0: It's the Labor Day Music Special from Red Apple Audio Networks. Now, here's your host, the legendary Cousin Brucey.
1: Cousin Brucey.
2: Well, thank you. Hi, everybody, and a very happy Labor Day. I'm wishing you all a restful, safe day and a very well-earned break. Oh, this is going to be quite something. We have a special show for you today. Very special. And they asked me to host this, and I'm thrilled. I mean, it's a day off. And, you know, going on the air with you is like a day off. So we have a lot of work to do. We have a lot of music to play. All the music that has been selected by our producers are sort of kind of a combination of words, work-related, right, for Labor Day. So let's start off with, I think, an anthem. Cousins, here's one for you. It's really a terrific thing. It's summertime blues, right? Ain't gonna raise a fuss, ain't gonna raise a holler about working all summer just to raise a measly dollar.

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2: 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Happy day off.

0: Hey, my friends, Cousin Brucey here in our Labor Day special. Hope everybody's enjoying the great music and the great day. Have a good day off, my friends. You've all earned it. And here's a story now about a dad, a father, who puts work before his family. Work's okay, but you know what comes first? Family. Here we go, Harry Chapin.
1: A child who

0: Hi, everybody. Cousin Brucey here in our Labor Day special. Welcome, my cousins. Welcome together. Let's see, about 1962, I got a blues-based R&B song written by a guy named Wilbert Harrison, who gave us Kansas City, right?
1: Yeah.
0: This one, though, is Let's Work Together. Here's Wilbert Harrison. Let's stick.

Yep, put away the books and put away the hammers and nails, cousins. Set aside some time for work. It's time for a V-A-C-A-T-I-O-N vacation. Here's my friend Connie.

0: So it is your cousin Brucey, everybody, and hosting this very, very big end of summer. What does that hit you as? End of summer romantic affair here. More good stuff to come.
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0: Hi, everybody. Cousin Brucey here. Peter Noon, Herman of Herman's Hermits, was born in Davy Home, Lancashire, England.
5: I'm Henry the Eighth, I am. Henry the Eighth, I am, I am.
0: Was born to a very musical family, by the way. And Peter was born destined to stardom. He became the front man of the Hermits as he was only 15 years old. They sold more than 70 million records up to date, including 14 gold singles and many, many albums. Peter also enjoyed a very successful career in acting. By the way, he played a character called Frederick in The Pirates of Penzance by Gilbert and Sullivan. Peter knew.
5: So
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2: Hey, welcome, everybody, to our Labor Day Special. I'm your Cousin Brucey, your host with the most hardworking Cousin Brucey today. And we're playing some of the best music to make your Labor Days very, very special, musically special. Huh? Here's a song about spending some quality time with maybe the family or somebody you really love. Cousins, it's by the Brothers Isley. Yeah?

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Let me just try to sit down and relax a little bit. That's what Labor Day is for, you know, right? Here's a number one song, cousins. A number one song from 1976. Ladies and gentlemen, the Workin' OJs. Woo!

0: How it is, your cousin Brucey, everybody, and hosting this very, very big end of summer. What does that hit you as? End of summer romantic affair here. We call it our Labor Day special. So it's the unofficial, official end of summer. And a long weekend represents the final opportunity going on traveling or beach trips or having barbecues. But you know something? More to come. More good stuff to come.
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0: Charting Walk, Don't Run by The Ventures. And in 1960, Sam Cooke hit the charts again. This is Chain Gang.
3: Don't you know? 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
0: Well, my friends, we all listened to Elvis and sang along to this chart topper. It's Now or Never. Sing along, cousins.
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2: Well, my friends, here's your Cousin Brucey. And today, Labor Day, is still a day to recognize the important work of the people who do the work. That might be you. For many Americans, you know, it also marks the unofficial, unofficial end of summer. We got family outings and barbecues and one long last weekend before fall comes in, school and maybe some more work. How many of you have ever said, or would like to say, I should put it that way, how many of you would have liked to say to the boss, hey, take this job, boss, I won't say it, play it.
3: Take this job.

One of the greatest poets of our generations, cousins, is Marvin Gaye. Here's Inner City Blues. Ladies and gentlemen, happy Labor Day, a safe one.

shovel. Put that hammer down, will you? Yep. By the way, Elvis Presley, and I'm quoting, said on stage, this is about Roy Orbison. And that's what we're going to be playing in a moment. Stand by. He said, Roy Orbison probably has the greatest voice in the world. Quote, Elvis Presley. Looking for the man. Here's Roy Orbison. Hey.

Well, my friends, today is Leisure and Risk. It's a great value. Due value, as a matter of fact. But in order to earn leisure and risk, we got to work a little bit, right? So here's Michael Jackson. He wants everybody to, he's exhausted. He wants some time off. Listen to this.

Happy, happy Labor Day, everybody, from your cousin Brucey and our staff here at Music Radio. So happy to have you with us, will you? A restful day, my cousin. Now, this comes from the film, the song I'm about to play, called Summer Holiday. Kind of a fun B-type movie. God, and it went to number one, the song, in the UK. It's fun and laughter on a summer holiday. And summer holiday, ladies and gentlemen, Cliff Richard and the Shadows. Summer Holiday in your radio. Oh,

It's your cousin BC on our holiday special, and it's produced for you by our friends here at the Red Apple Audio Network. Happy, happy holiday, my friend. Happy holiday. Take it easy, will you? You know, sometimes being the boss is not very easy. In fact, being the boss could be hard work. I know a lot of you say, come on. No, I'm serious. They got to make tough decisions, and they work hard in the sweat. The sweat is there on the brow, Mike, making the right decision, right? Taking some chances. And struggling to survive. Being the boss.

0: 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What does that hit you as? End of summer romantic affair here. More good stuff to come.
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0: Ronnie Spector was one of the defining voices and personalities of the 60s. Ronnie was the lead singer of the Ronettes, who really helped shape the sound and style of what we call the girl group era.

0: Johnny was born in New York City and rose to fame, topping the charts with hits like Be My Baby, Baby I Love You, and We Love This One, Walking in the Rain. Ronnie Spector and the Ronettes developed this polished harmony. They sold millions of records. Cousins, Ronnie Spector.
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2: So, my friends, we have the Monkees right now, and they're going to participate in our Labor Day Special. This is a salesman. Now, that's a tough job, right? The Monkees.

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0: Cone is your cousin Brucey, everybody, and hosting this very, very big end of summer. 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
0: With Elvis, it's 1960. Something for the King. Something for the King. It's now or never.

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1983. Lindsay wrote this song. You know the film? Remember the film, Cousins? National Lampoon's Vacation? Well, this is great. And Lindsay was the co-lead vocalist with Fleetwood Mac. And by the way, they were inducted into the Rock and Roll Hall of Fame in 1998. Let's go on that road. Holiday Road.

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2: So, with Kokomo, my friends, we took some time off there, and that was nice. Did you feel the tropical breeze? I loved it. I really did. This is called Holiday Road. Oh, Lindsey Buckingham. He's so good. In 19-

Hey, everybody. This is your cousin Brucey, and welcome to our Labor Day special here on the Red Apple Audio Network. Yep. Hey, Bobby Darin, right? Here's a song about a chain gang. And this guy in the song, he got convicted, and he's going to work pretty hard. He's working hard for the money, right? Breaking those rocks. Here's Working Song.

Hey, you ever hear the expression TCB, taking care of business, by BTO? There's a bunch of letters, right? And that, what it really means, basically, is get it done, boy. Get it done, Brucey. Finish that job right now, will you? Beers, BTO, and TCB.

Hey, Cousins, in 1966, Cousin Lee Dorsey got himself a gold record, right? He was working in the coal mine. It was a hit for him, and gave him a gold record, like I told you. And this is good stuff. Get your hammers, get your picks ready. Let's get some coal.

Well, Cousin Zach, I always tell you, she works hard for the money, and he works hard for the money. But is there a way out? Is there a way out to get on maybe your yacht, right, or your rowboat or whatever it is, and go for a little ride? Maybe a ferry, right? Money, money, money. Here's ABBA, my friends. Cousin

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0: At number three, a funk ditty. Michael, Row Your Boat Ashore, Hallelujah, by the Highwaymen.
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2: You ever hear that expression, my cousins? This is Brucey, and you're working. Yeah, he's working 9 to 5. Of course, I don't know how many people do that. It's usually 9 to 6:30 or thereabouts. Unless you're lucky and get out at 6. This song I'm about to play, Cousins here on our special, was nominated for an Academy Award and won a couple Grammys, by the way. Dolly Parton, we love her. She wrote and then recorded this hit for the film. 9 to 5, here's Dolly.

Happy Labor Day to you and to your family. Hope you have a real nice time. An extra hot dog there in case somebody you know whose first name is Cousin comes and visits. I love my hot dogs, right? Well, here's a big working hit for the beautiful Donna Summer. 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

0: So it is your cousin Breezy, everybody, and hosting this very, very big end of summer. What does that hit you as? End of summer romantic affair here. More good stuff to come.
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0: Say, cousin, did you know that the Drifters were originally formed as a backup group for Clyde McFadder? Yep, how do you like that? And by 1959, the second wave of Drifters, led by Benny King, continued to build their great legacy. They developed this wonderful talent and sang about songs that we all loved and things that we all loved.
4: This magic moment.
0: They became one of the greatest groups of all time. And the Drifters were inducted into the Rock and Roll Hall of Fame in 1988 and into the Vocal Group Hall of Fame, too. These Drifters, boy, kept them in the music spotlight. And they're still one of the major building blocks of early rock and roll.
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2: Cousin Brucey here on our Labor Day weekend special. Does everybody enjoy Bob Seger and the Silver Bullet Band like I do? I really love them. Here's a song that they featured, one of Bob Seger's songs, in the movie Body Heat. Yeah, just remember it. Body Heat, around 1981. It's, complaining, or the Spanish or Latin word is quetching. I think that's Latin. And it's about the working class a little bit. Feel like a number. Here's Bob Seger, cousins, feeling like a number. That's not good.

Now, if you listen to this next song here in our Labor Day special, I have a buddy cousin, you see, right? I'm having a good time. This is really nice. Jody's grilling my hot dog and hamburger and a piece of barbecue chicken waiting for me. Well, Jody, not too well done. I'm sorry, folks. Sorry about that. This song is called Working for MCA. Kind of an unusual song by Lynyrd Skynyrd, cousins. Now, in the song, you'll hear a mention of the Yankee Clipper, right? A guy named the Yankee Clipper. Now, that is Al Kooper, and he was one of their producers and executives for MCA at the time. In fact, he signed Lynyrd Skynyrd. So let's listen a little bit. Eavesdrop on an executive session working for MCA.

Hey, my cousin's Cousin Brucey here, and chopping on some potato salad while I'm waiting to go downstairs. So when I finish this show, just like you, a lot of you are partying right now, and I want you to make it a safe and wonderful family-first Labor Day. That's so darn important. Maggie's Farm. I guess a lot of people know where Maggie's Farm is, right? By Bob Dylan, of course. In 1965, Maggie's Farm was a song about somebody wanting to get rid of, shall we say, a rigid life. You know, the same thing every single day, day in, day out. And he wanted to achieve some freedom. That's something I think everybody listening to Cousin Brucey would like to achieve. Some of you will, some of you might. There we go. But we're going to try, especially in music. Cousins, here's Maggie's Farm. Freedom.

Hey, everybody. A very nice, nice, wonderful get away from the week. Get away from our regular weeks. And it's towards the end of summer. Hate to say that, right? Work, more work, and maybe some school. S-K-O-O-L. School's coming up. Well, gotta face it, right? In 1977, Boston. Great group, right? It's like helps relieving pressure. This song is a pressure reliever. It's called Peace of Mind. Let's relieve some pressure.

many people listening to Cousin Brucey here today had their cars washed. I guess there's something special about a holiday, right? You want the wheels nice and gleaming. The wheels gleaming, cleaning, right? Good. In 1976, you remember a film called The Car Wash Down at Car Wash? Well, the car wash business where everything is, as the song says, everything is cool at the car wash. Ladies and gentlemen, Rolls Royce.

0: 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What does that hit you as? End of summer, more good stuff to come.
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0: Hi, everybody. It's your cousin, Brucey. Back in 1987, I was in a feature film you might have heard about called Dirty Dancing. I played the magician, and I cut a woman in two. That woman was Jennifer Grey.
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2: Hey, did you ever try to buy a car? Oh, by the way, speaking of cars, you're driving right now, listening to Cousin Brucey. It's our Labor Day Special on the Red Apple Audio Network. Thank you so much. Thank you so much for driving with the Cousin Brucey. Johnny Cash. Did you ever look at a car and say, gee, I'd like to design a car, right? Johnny Cash designs a car. Kind of interesting. He takes some parts from 1949, 1950, 51, and so on. He goes from 49 to about 1970, right? And it's a Cadillac. Well, it's kind of a Cadillac, right? One piece at a time. Cousins, this is one car to drive through your town. Here's Johnny Cash.
3: Well, I left Kentucky back in 49 and went to Detroit working on assembly line. The first year they had me putting wheels on Cadillac.

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It's cheaper that way.

0: MLB.
1: Can you imagine taking that car one piece at a time and driving it through town? 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Well, right now, here in our Labor Day special, let's do an answer record. 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Labor Day stuff. 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

0: It's your cousin Brucey, everybody, and hosting this very, very big end of summer. It's, what does that hit you as? End of summer.
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6: 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Keep it right there. Coming up next, right here on WABC Music Radio, Tony Orlando, Tony Danza, the great Vinnie Madugno, right? And my dear friend Chaz Palminteri, all talking about Francis Albert Sinatra. We want to wish you a happy Labor Day weekend, some awesome Frank Sinatra tunes, and some very, very special guest stars. Joe Piscopo, Bulova.

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1: I have discovered a young man whom I think is going to be a superstar. He's got good stage presence, great set of pipes. He's Italian. And he has a unique way with a phrase, but more than that, there's just something I like about the guy. You see what I think. You'll know what I think. Here's my new discovery, Joe Piscopo.
2: 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It's Bulova Sinatra Showcase. How are you? Great to have you with us. Happy Labor Day weekend. You're off on Monday, yes, so you can stay up late with Joey. All right, and Mr. Sinatra, I'll tell you what, too, I have to say, and you know, you're so, not to be patronizing, but you're so incredibly hip, you as an audience. I know, because I hear from you, and we go back and forth, and I see you online, you know. You can hit me up at X at Jersey Joe Piscopo, J-R-Z-Y Joe Piscopo, you know, and you get it. But because a lot of the times, this will go out syndicated in the morning, like on a Sunday morning, you know. So good morning if it's Sunday, and thank you, and great to have you with us on a Sunday morning. But I'd like to do this live because I'm like live in my brain, you know, from Saturday Night Live, from the improvisation back in the comedy days, you know, live as live could be. Elias Raff is at the board and we are locked and we are loaded with a great show. And I'm so proud to tell you on this Labor Day weekend, Tony Danza is going to jump on the air with us. Tony Orlando is going to jump on the air with us. How about Chaz Palminteri, the film legend and my dear friend on the air? Also, if you're listening around the country, you know, because he's syndicated as well, but out of the mother at WABC in New York, we have Vinny Meduño. This is a young superstar to be. He's like, in my mind, he's a superstar already, but he's going to join. We have a great chat with young, because I like the generational shift that we have from me to Sal Valentinetti to Vinny Meduño and then to George Robinson in England. I'm telling you, just keeping Mr. Sinatra's legacy alive. So we're all set. In the meantime, let's just swing the night away, and we're going to swing the Labor Day weekend away. I took all these swing LP from Come Swing With Me, Sinatra Swinging Session, Swing Along With Me. And so let's start with Come Swing With Me, if I can. And this was recorded March 1961. But you know what? Capitol Studio A, man, the legendary Capitol Studio A in Los Angeles. And Mr. Sinatra just swings. It just is such a beautiful, beautiful song. Billy May, of course, arranged, one of my favorite arrangers. So let's kick this off with a

I love that. That's Billy May. I love that. One of my favorite tunes, one of my favorite albums, the whole swing albums from the early 60s, you know. And what's interesting, if I may, Joe Piscopo, Boulevard Sinatra Showcase. Happy Labor Day weekend. We got a lot of guests. We got a lot of fun. But I want to tell you on this album and how groundbreaking it was in the early Capitol years. And Mr. Sinatra going on, starting his own company, Reprise, you know, and re-recording a lot of these tunes. And we'll get into the technicalities of it, because everything that you heard in the 60s, the 70s, and then to this day, Mr. Sinatra started. And it was with greats like Billy May. I'll explain it in a minute, but let's kick off with the music and continue with the music from Come Swing With Me. Here's a song written by Arthur Altman and Red Evans. I love this tune. Mr. Sinatra swinging it on Boulevard Sinatra Showcase, American Beauty Rose.

All right, let me get one more in. Elias, if I may, you want to punch out? Yes, indeed. Recorded by Tommy Dorsey back in the day, you know. Mr. Sinatra, of course, re-recorded this for this album, and it's just a lot of fun with these arrangements. And then I want to hear from Chaz Palminteri. You're going to join us in a little bit. Let's hear that, if I may. Yeah.

0: Chaz Palminteri on Boulevard Sinatra Showcase. It ain't Labor Day without Chaz Palminteri, one of the hardest working guys in show business. Chaz, I know you're running wild. Chaz, thank you for joining us. Wanted to just get you on the air and say I love you and happy Labor Day, my friend.
1: Oh, happy Labor Day to you guys. It's for the working man, you know. LeBron Steele, the working man, you know that.
0: It's so true, though. Don't you feel sometimes, Chaz, when you do stage and you do your brilliant Bronx Tale on stage and it's all around the country and you feel like you're kind of in the blue collar of show business when you're doing the blood, sweat, and tears on live stage. Am I right, Chaz, right?
1: Yeah, the blue collar of show business.
0: Yeah, you know, I always...
1: I like it.
0: Yeah.
1: I like it.
0: Are you playing? You still touring, right? With this, any place that you could plug on the air with us now?
1: Oh, sure. I'm going to be in Port Chester on the 18th.
0: Wow.
1: Is that on the 18th at the Capitol Theater?
0: Yeah. Wow. Listen, you know what? We're going to we'll get a follow you, and we could look up. We could go. Is it ChazPalminteri.net? That's got everything.
1: ChazPalminteri.net in 918. Port Chester at the Capitol Theater.
0: All right. You'll be right there at Port Chester. Hey, Chaz, while we have you for a second, you know what I wanted to ask you? What it is about Frank Sinatra's voice that you hear, that you know, that you love, that there's a comfort level, something about...
1: That's a great question, Joey. And you know what? You know when people put on... you know when people listen to a record? You know, listen, I love Tony Bennett. I love... I loved Buddy Greco, Jerry Vale, all those guys. But after about an album or half an album, I go, all right, that's enough. Let me put somebody else on. Not that I don't want to hear them anymore.
0: I know.
1: It's just that I finished. And I listen to an album, and I say this from my heart, and I hear this from everyone. Sinatra has the only voice I can listen to it all day.
0: Yeah, that's so all interesting.
1: Day.
0: Yeah,
1: and is the truth.
0: Yeah,
1: I could put three albums in a row on.
0: Yeah, yeah,
1: and for some reason, it's just I don't know. I don't know, Joey.
0: And then you know, what's interesting too is when we play one song, and then I could play the same song. He recorded the same song. Like Come Fly With Me or Summer Wind or, you know, Skin, Under My Skin. He recorded so many different versions. Each version is completely different. It's a different story every time. Am I right?
1: Yeah, yeah. I love Mel Torme. I love hearing him sing. Yeah. But Sinatra, I don't know. You know what it is? I think it is, Joey. Yeah. I think that he's not just a singer.
0: Yeah,
1: there's when he sings a song, it comes with a past.
0: Yeah,
1: there's the acrid there that you feel
0: when
1: he sings "Once for the Road." You know,
0: yeah,
1: it's almost like he's talking, but you're saying this guy really is in a bar.
0: Yeah, it's well said. He sings with a past. I love that, Jazzy. Listen,
1: Johnny Mathis sings.
0: Yeah,
1: and what a great voice! I love listening to his voice.
0: Yeah.
1: They don't have a pass like he has.
0: Well said, right in the money. Chaz, what's your favorite song, dare I ask, of Mr. Sinatra? Tough question, because you like them all.
1: Mr. Sinatra's my favorite. Well, obviously, I said One for the Road is one of my favorite. And you know what that song I love? I love This Town. But the way he sings it, This Town is a mean. I mean, he's acting. He's telling you. I'm telling you, when you hear him, just listen to it. There's a weight behind his voice.
0: You know,
1: he's acting, he's performing, and it's like, wow.
0: Yeah, I tell you, and you're so great. I tell you, it's what I love about you, man. It's like that, to say This Town, it's such an esoteric song, but the aficionados love it. This Town, you could just hear it. He can't wait, you know, to get out of
1: town.
0: It.
1: Yeah. You know, he doesn't go This Town. Yeah. He goes This Town. You know what I mean? He's saying, God forsake this town. I got to get the hell out of here. You know what I mean?
0: I do. Chaz Palminteri, kind enough to jump on. He's in the middle of running out. He's got so much to do, and we're going to check out ChazPalminteri.net. Check Chaz in a Bronx Tale live. It's like nothing you've ever seen. And Chaz, you know I love you, man. I just wanted to jump on. I'll, I'll be singing that song all day. You know that now.
1: Oh,
0: you,
1: yeah.
0: You
1: know. I'm going to listen to it on my way out the door right now. All right, man.
0: I love you, Chaz. Love you, but
1: okay.
0: Take
1: See
0: care,
1: you later.
0: Take care. Bye. Chaz Palminteri, This Town. I love him. He is a brother, man. Stay tuned. You know what we're playing next on Bulova Sinatra Showcase. Thank you, Chaz. With great respect and great love. Yeah, we're going to play This Town coming out. Bulova Sinatra Showcase with Joe Piscopo. Don't go away. We're coming right back.
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0: Woo! We got to breathe it for a second. Joe Piscopo, and it is the best of Frank Sinatra, Mr. Sinatra at the Concert for the Americas, one of my all-time favorite concerts with the Buddy Rich Orchestra. It's Bulova Sinatra Showcase. You're listening to Joe live as live can be. I always like working live. By the way, I'll try to get to the phones, 800-848-9222, but we got a jam-packed music show, but you're always welcome to call, you know? And then as I was at this special all day, and all week, trying to pick the best, and there's so many great, great numbers. So what I wanted to do is play right now, if I may. Mr. Sinatra, there he is, down in the in Santo Domingo, you know, in the Dominican Republic, and he takes time to talk about his love of America, where he is from. And he does a great version, and I have to, of the song that you will recognize, but it's with the Buddy Rich Orchestra. There's no strings, man. There's no strings. It's just the harp. They very wisely put a harp in there, and the whole orchestra run by Vincent Falcone, who I think was Mr. Sinatra's greatest conductor, along with the Frank Sinatra Jr., by the way. But Vinny had that whole band smoking, man. And again, this is a very special song, and we play it, and we'll play it again, and we'll play it on 4th of July, and we'll just celebrate it. But this is Mr. Sinatra out of the country on Concert for the Americas, talking about a place that is very near and dear to his heart.
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0: Chaz, Bob, and Jerry, thank I tell you, you'll be singing that all night and all day, man. This town. And you know what? That was written by Lee Hazelwood. And that comes from the Nancy Sinatra camp, you know, when they were doing something stupid and those things. And She Shot Me Down. Yeah. And he wrote that song, and arranged by Ernie Freeman from the album The World We Knew in 1967. Love that song. And that was a song the late, great Gilbert Gottfried and I, when we were in L.A., we were two, I was Jersey, he was New York, rest Gilly's brilliant soul in peace, and we would be walking down Sunset Boulevard singing that song, because it was this town. I'll never forget that. So thank you, Chaz, for bringing back so many great memories. Hey, Joe on the radio, 800-848-9222. I got to tell you, we're celebrating a lot of these swing albums. This Come Swing With Me album that I'll tell you about. There's a lot of technicalities that I'd like to pass on, because I know you get it, cause, you know, because you listen to the show, you understand it. But right now, before we break, let me get the phone calls, because I appreciate it. We got a busy, busy show. Boulevard Sinatra Showcase. It's Piscopo. It's live on Saturday night, but we love you listening on a Sunday. I'm telling you, a lot of folks listen on a Sunday. All around. And Australia is listening as I speak. And so I think it's like Wednesday in Australia. I can't get to something, right? So thank you. Bermuda's listening. My cousin Paulie is listening. I love you, Paulie. Let me go to Janet, if I may, Elias. Hi, Janet. How you doing tonight?
1: Oh, hi, Joe. September of my years.
0: Yeah, you're coming up. Unbelievable. I got it. Fascinating song. Great,
1: you know,
0: arrangement.
1: What, Joe?
0: Yeah, what are you thinking?
1: When Chaz said about the song having a past,
0: yeah,
1: and you can hear it in, yeah, Frank's voice, I, yeah, don't know if this is a good comparison, but, you know, I do listen to his voice sounding like that in the ballpark.
0: Yeah, yeah, yeah. It used to be a ballpark. You're right. But Chaz is, I got to tell you, if I may, Janet, because he's a very close friend, and I say with the greatest of respect, that he's got a sixth sense. Chaz is like that. You have a friend? You have friends like that? I got a friend.
1: Yes.
0: He's like that. Only a couple of the people I know like that. He'll sense what you're thinking. He'll see through your soul. Chaz Palminteri will. He's a magnificent kind of, very, very brilliant man in that regard. What a thing to say. Sings with a past. I thought that was one of the most brilliant things I've heard him say. And you get it. You get what he's talking about, because I know how much you love Mr. Sinatra, Janet, you know?
1: Oh, yes. Yes, very, I mean, much so.
0: Listen,
1: yeah,
0: we're going to look for that. September of my year is just for you. Janet, always appreciate it on Labor Day. Thank you so much, and thanks for your service, Captain. We do appreciate it. You know that.
1: Thank you, Joe. Happy,
0: thanks,
1: Labor,
0: Janet,
1: Day. You're always here for us.
0: Ah, that's right.
1: Labor Day for us, but not for you.
0: That's right. That's right. Always working and happy to be. Thank you, Janet. God bless. Let me go to Sandra in the great state of New Jersey. Hi, Sandra. How you doing?
2: Oh, Joe, I'm so glad you took my call. Last week I tried.
0: This week
2: I got lucky.
0: Yeah,
2: I want to tell you.
0: Yes, please.
2: What?
0: Go ahead.
2: I want to tell you. I don't know if you remember me, but when Dr. Perry had the cancer care event,
0: yeah,
2: I came there, and you were the star of the show that night. So I got to say hello to you. I don't know. I have long, dark hair. Maybe you remember me. Maybe you don't. But here's the thing. I represent the Women's National Republican Club.
0: Uh-huh.
2: And in October,
0: yeah,
2: we're going to have a Columbus Day event.
0: Yeah, God
2: and
0: bless
2: the
0: you.
2: President and,
0: yeah,
2: I,
0: yeah,
2: said, we have to have Joe Piscopo. We'd love to have you.
0: Okay.
2: Would you come and sing that night? I'm not kidding. I'm
0: okay,
2: serious, Joe.
0: You know what? If you would,
2: what?
0: Sandra, just if you go to, I promise you, if you go to info@joepiscopo.us.
2: How about you put me back to the screener?
0: Okay.
2: I'll leave you my information.
0: Better
2: Call
0: yet.
2: Me and we'll, is
0: Better
2: that good?
0: Yet. Better yet.
2: Okay, you're just put me on hold.
0: Thank you. Sandra, thank you. I'm honored that you asked. You see, now I'm booking gigs while we're on the radio. I come down, sure. You know what? Hey, you know what? We got a break. And I know we got other calls coming in. 800-848-9222. I want to play some great music when we come back. Some swinging music from some great swinging albums in the early 60s from Mr. Sinatra. And some from the great Billy May. Nobody arranged like Billy May. And it's Piscopo. And it's Boulevard Sinatra Showcase, you know? And it's live could be, baby. You know what? We're coming right back. Don't go away. 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
0: So, I wanted to revisit the Concert for the Americas. You know, that was a music festival that was held on August 20th, 1982 in the Dominican Republic at the Alto de Chabon Amphitheater. It's a 5,000-seat open-air kind of a Greek-style venue, right? It's about 2 hours east of Santo Domingo. So they brought in, like, groups like Heart, like Santana, you know, but they also brought in Frank Sinatra. And a guy named Walter Miller directed this. It was a TV show. Mr. Sinatra, top of his game. And I love when he's getting older, but he didn't slow. It did not slow him down. 1982. So let me go into a couple cuts here from one of my favorite concerts, Concert for the Americas. Right, he opens with "World on a String." The crowd is like they love him, 5,000 strong, you know. And then he goes into "Kick Out of You," and then we'll come back and we'll catch up. But a lot to catch up, a lot to talk to you about. Yes, we're ready for requests. 800-848-9222. 800-848-9222. 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All right, so let's go to it. Let's go to that. Elias Raff is at the board. 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

on the sunny side of the street. They say written by Fats Waller, but actually Jimmy McHugh and Dorothy Fields wrote that. Old Black Magic, Francis Albert Sinatra, Boulevard Sinatra Showcase.

0: Hey, Boulevard Sinatra Showcase with Joe Piscopo. I mean, we're just enamored with the stars. And so I wanted to call one of my dear friends and one of the greatest stars, one of the greatest talents that you have ever seen. And my dear friend, Tony Orlando, jumping on the Labor Day broadcast. Happy Labor Day weekend, Tony. How are you, my friend?
1: Thank you. Thank you so much. You know, in many years, Labor Day was something special with 33 years with Jerry.
0: Yep.
1: Doing NDA, so every year I think of him and, of course, his kids, which he did so much for muscular dystrophy. Oh, my God, what a hero he was for them.
0: He raised billions of dollars. You know what, Tony, that's why we were thinking about it, thinking about Jerry, because it was a thing, man. It was a thing, and then you were with him for many, many, many years. Billions of dollars raised, Tony Orlando, correct? Billions.
1: Oh, billions of dollars, and not only that, but if it wasn't for Jerry, you know, DNA, the science of DNA would have not progressed because it was the use of DNA. And searching for a cure is where DNA became part and parcel of the science. And now we can't, you know, we have to thank him for this incredible discovery of, we use DNA to find people who have done murders and little, you know, you've seen these on TV, a little bit of hair or something, and, yeah, and they find the murderer and the killer. Yeah. That's all because of this research and the science that came right out of the muscular dystrophy telethons. Jerry never got his due, Joe.
0: Yeah.
1: Jerry never got the due that he deserved.
0: Thank you.
1: I know you're one of the biggest Jerry Lewis fans, and you do used to do a great impression of him that he loved. He wasn't crazy about people doing impressions of him, but he was of yours.
0: Uh-oh. Thank God. Thank God. I tell you, and you knew him better than anybody, but he was, and you ever see on Facebook now, a lot of they're popping up some Jerry Lewis films from like, from Errand Boy, you know, and last week I was doing a Count Basie tribute with Mr.
1: Well,
0: Sinatra.
1: Just imagine, Joe.
0: Yeah.
1: I met Jerry Lewis when I was 10 years old.
0: What?
1: I brought Jerry Lewis in 1954, 55. So I was 10, 11 years old, $39 in pennies and coins. At the hotel in New York City when it was a local telethon.
0: Wow.
1: And then 1983, he comes to me in Vegas. I'm working in Vegas and headlining it. He walks in and he says, I want to ask you a favor. You want to do New York for me? And I said, wow. Are you asking? Then I told him, I said, Jerry, you know, I brought you $39 when I was 9-10 years old. And there I was. Not only did I serve as a good friend, and he was to me for 33 years, but I also had the honor of being asked by his family to host his celebration of life funeral.
0: Wow. With that, you know what? So close to him. And we miss him so much. Tony, you know, it's amazing. And while we're at it, if I may, I offer my condolences on the loss of Dolly Parton and Clive Davis. I mean, you got tough week, you know, so we pass our love to you, you know?
1: Well, both I've known well. Clive, I knew since I'm 15 years old.
0: Yeah,
1: wow. And he was kind enough to make me vice president of CBS Music for 4 years. I ran his music division for him.
0: Amazing.
1: Right before the Candida days.
0: And, yeah.
1: And he was a big loss. And Dolly, you know something, Joe? Not since the passing of President Kennedy.
0: Yeah.
1: And I'm not overstating this. Have I ever seen the country stop cold?
0: Yeah.
1: Cry on street corners, people feeling the death of this lady, much like the shocking death of President. I remember people saying to me, I can tell you exactly where I was when President Kennedy was shot.
0: Right,
1: and I'm going to tell you what, there's going to come a day where people say, I remember exactly where I was the day I heard that Dolly Parton died. Because this lady served this country, not just the stage, not just this TV screen, not just the movie screen, not just as a songwriter, but her heart. That's what translates to people. And that heart of hers is her legacy, and it will be for many, many, many years to come. The airport in Nashville is now the Dolly Parton Airport.
0: Wow.
1: And she was just an amazing woman. And tonight, by the way, I mean Saturday, on the very network that I'm with you on, John's network, Red Apple Network, I did a 2-hour Remembering Dolly special, and I had Larry the Cable Guy on as a guest, and also the lead singer of Chicago, formerly singer Jason Schiff. So we all have great stories to tell, and I hope everybody gets a chance to listen to that. It's really special.
0: They will, Tony. I can't wait to see. I'll see you. I think I'll see you next week. We'll be together, you know, for the Catsimatidis tribute and remembrance of September 11th. Yep. And I know that's near and dear to your heart, especially with the veterans that you have helped your whole life. But on a lighter note, you're in Graceland. You're in Graceland, man. What was that? Was great. You, what happened? What happened?
1: I don't know. You know, what can I say?
0: Only you, man. You know, God bless
1: all,
0: you.
1: All I know is they've been great to me there. I was very close to Elvis.
0: Yeah.
1: We both headlined at the Hilton for many years together. And I would come in and he would. I would come in and, you know, it's the custom that we do that for each other, Joe. You know that. When you close, you go to see the next performer's show. So I would go to the dressing room and sit with him and talk after his last night. And so one day I said to him, you know, Elvis, when I was 16 years old, I had a hit record called Halfway to Paradise, by the way, which was made famous by Bruce Morrow, right there on WABC.
0: Yeah.
1: It was Carole King's first song hit as a writer and me as a performer. I was 16 years old. And I get this note from Dick Clark on a Dick Clark tour, and it says, I have your song Halfway to Paris in my jukebox and just the letter E. And he said to me, he looks at me and he goes, don't tell me you threw it away. and I go, what? What are you talking about? Was that really you? He goes, you could have made at least $15 on that one. Are you kidding? He said, yes, that was me. So he says, Priscilla, tell Tony, this is that far back, and goes, tell Tony, what's my favorite song in the jukebox? And she says, Halfway to Paradise. And he goes, and tell him what I play at the piano, Halfway to Paradise. So I said that in a story at Graceland on Elvis Week, and they put me into the iconic museum there at Graceland with all of, I mean, everybody. I mean, my God, Dolly is in there, and is, you know, Paul Schaefer and Kiss I don't know. And then they put my clothes in there and my high heel shoes in there.
0: Fabulous.
1: And I'm at Graceland. What can I tell you? There I am, Joe.
0: Yeah, man. Listen, and then Frank Sinatra loved you. You hung out with Frank Sinatra, with Elvis. I'm telling you, and when you go, and I know they go, oh, Tony Orlando, you know, you had your retirement. You broke your record on stage. I mean, you broke Bruce Springsteen's record on stage. I think you did like 4 hours on stage for your.
1: I wanted to do at least 3 hours and 2 minutes.
0: It was brilliant, man. It was brilliant.
1: And by the way, here's another one.
0: Yeah.
1: I was inducted into the New Jersey Hall of Fame, which, by the way, you had a lot to do with saying nice things about me on the screen that night.
0: Yes, sir.
1: Bruce's wife, Patty, was being inducted as well. And as you know, Frank Sinatra was in that museum. In that Hall of Fame, and Tony Bennett, and Frankie Valli. I mean, it's quite a list of people. Whitney Houston. So it's really an honor to be in that New Jersey Hall of Fame. And Bruce comes walking towards me, and he's singing Halfway to Paradise, that song I told you was Elvis's favorite. And I go, wait a minute. You know every word to Halfway to Paradise? He goes, Tony, before there was an E Street Band, before there was a Motown, before there was the Beatles, before there was the Rolling Stones, there was you, my man. You started in 1961. We were singing this at Asbury Park. And I went, oh, my God. No greater compliment could I have ever gotten.
0: And then you jammed on stage with Patty and Bruce. I mean, you were jamming up there.
1: Oh, yeah, we were.
0: You know what? Tony, we love you, and we love that you take your time to come and pay a tribute to a state that you know and love and loves you right back in New Jersey, USA, man. And Mr. Sinatra, I'll let you go. I know how busy you are, man. I know you're running around, but we appreciate you taking the time with us on Boulevard Sinatra Showcase.
1: My pleasure.
0: But with the old man, with Mr. S, the old man, we call him respectfully the old man. And the words of wisdom that he gave you, it was more casual back and forth. You would call him Frank. I mean, you were that casual with Frank Sinatra, correct?
1: Yeah, I did. In fact, I probably was doing the wrong thing. The first time I met Frank was at Glenn Ford's house.
0: That's so cool.
1: Yeah. That was the first time I met him. It was a party that he was having there. But when Frank, you're talking about those words that he said, welcome to show business words. You're talking about that one?
0: Yeah.
1: The Friars Club. And we were honoring Gene Kelly. He put me in a seat that was of honor. And I said, why are you doing this? Yeah. He said, let me ask you a question.
2: Yeah, yeah.
1: Who's the new kid on the block? I said, me. He said, well, welcome to show business. That's how we treat the new kid on the block.
0: That, and he put, he was emceeing. Camera was on Mr. S. Right behind Mr. S, Tony Orlando.
1: Right.
0: Oh,
1: yep.
0: Just beautiful. Yep. Tony, thanks for taking the time and sharing, man. And all
1: you're welcome.
0: Taking
1: you're welcome,
0: all those
1: Joe.
0: All those Labor Days, helping all those kids. God bless you, Tony Orlando, with Jerry Lewis, you know?
1: Thank you. Thank you, Joseph. And God bless you and your family and everybody
0: Tony.
1: There at ABC.
0: Give my love.
1: God bless you all.
0: We love you, Tony. Happy Labor Day, my friend. God bless.
1: Thank you, buddy.
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0: You're Italian, and you're like Uncle Joe over here. You got to have the Cadillac. 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
6: You got to grease the guy out front so that you park right in front of the door.
0: But you would be. And again, a shout out to my friend Bill Camastro. Yeah, at Gold Coast Cadillac, which I know.
6: Are you trying to convert me, Joe?
0: Well, it's electric.
6: I'm a Lincoln guy.
0: You got the Navigator's very nice too.
6: Hey,
0: you know?
6: Listen, it's all right.
0: You know,
6: if Joe blesses old Sal with an electric Cadillac, who am I to say that Cadillac is any worse?
0: Back in the day, there'll be one in your driveway when you get home.
6: What did Al Pacino say? He said Cadillac's got more power. It's got more leg room for your legs.
0: Did he say that?
6: He said that. It's got more power. He already said that.
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0: Swinging with Frank Sinatra. I love that version of that song, Mr. S. Joe Piscopo is Bulova's Sinatra Showcase. And Hoboken Mary calling in. Hi, Mary. Before we break, I wanted to get you on the air. How are you, darling?
1: You better not break. I'll show you the break. But, you know where I am, Joe?
0: Where are you, Mary? Where are you?
1: Well, I'm in Bloomfield, and we went to see Patsy Palmer perform with the Infernos at a nice Foley Field.
0: Oh, my God. Wait, did you go to Brookdale Park? Were you out there in the park?
1: No. Bloomfield, Foley Field.
0: Oh, I know Foley Field. Gosh, that's my old territory, my old stomping grounds. And let me tell you something. Your buddy Patsy Palmer's great, but how great are the Infernos? They are incredible, are they?
1: They were very good, Joe.
0: Yeah.
1: Very good.
0: Yeah.
1: And guess who I'm looking at right now? I'm at my daughter's house in Bloomfield, and I'm looking at Tony and Teresa.
2: Yo, Joe.
0: We love it.
1: And my friend Catherine. I don't want to leave her out, Joe.
0: Oh, this is great. And Tony and Teresa, thank you so much. They are just I think they're I was going to say they're your friends, but they're more like your guardian angels, aren't they, though, Mary, right? They take you where you got to go.
1: Guardian angels that are living.
0: That's right. That's right. Hey, and I love that you go to Bloomfield. If you're listening to Hoboken Mary and Joe Piscopo on the radio on Bulova's Sinatra Showcase, Bloomfield's like where I grew up. I spent my childhood. We went from Belleville, New Jersey to Bloomfield, New Jersey. I went to Brookdale High School, and Foley Field was very well known. Brookdale, we were brought up right by Brookdale Park, and a lot of that. It's a great people, and it's a great all-American town. Mary, you're amazing. You should write like a travelogue, you know, a travelogue. Traveling with Hoboken Mary. Am I right? Come on.
1: Okay, Joe. Okay, I'll do that next year. But, Joe, listen to this. Wait, I was going to tell you about we saw beautiful fireworks here on my daughter's little balcony. They had a great, great fire of, what do you call those fireworks? Yeah, fireworks. I had three drinks, Joe. I think I'm a little high.
0: And so you deserve it. You deserve it. Fireworks. Was it the town was doing fireworks?
1: No, I didn't, Joe. Huh? I didn't drink. I just said that. But listen to me. Another story. Tony wants you to look up Frank Sinatra's, when he sang Dry Your Eyes, 1976. Frank Sinatra did this.
0: Oh,
1: Dry your eyes. And it's got something to do, maybe, you know, with 9/11 or whatever.
0: I got you. I will play that for sure. Yeah. Mary, we love you. Give Tony and Teresa a big hug and to your family as well. And
1: listen,
0: you're going to get home late, but you know what? Keep us on in the car, right?
1: I don't care, Joe. Where am I going, Joe?
0: You ain't going
1: I don't have no radio show to go 6 o'clock in the morning, Joe.
0: That's it.
1: You're terrific. Did anybody ever tell you, Joe, that?
0: Oh, thanks. Thanks, Mary. We love you. Love you, Mary. Give our love. Take care. God bless, hon. That's the one, the only Hoboken Mary. Bulova Sinatra Showcase. Coming back swinging with Frank Sinatra on Bulova.

0: God bless him. God bless him. That's the one, the only Hoboken Mary. Boulevard Sinatra Showcase. 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
0: I want to come to my friend to Mexico City, in Mexico City. She had a dream that she would come to New York, New York, and that she would hear New York, New York. And I'll tell you what, we could do it for you here, because it's not like that everywhere. Where are you guys coming in from here? Florida. Welcome from Florida. We love you. At least we got some nice weather, I think, right? But listen, let's do a little something. Elias, let's do something. What is your name? Merta. Merta, and what is your name? Your daughter? Lauda. All right, this is for you, live. All right, in the name of Frank Sinatra. Nice and loud, if you would, Elias. Crank it up, if you would.
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1: I have discovered a young man whom I think is going to be a superstar. He's got good stage presence, great set of pipes. He's Italian. And he has a unique way with a phrase. But more than that, there's just something I like about the guy. You see what I think. You'll know what I think. Here's my new discovery, Joe Piscopo.
2: 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And good morning if you're listening on a Sunday morning. 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It's Saturday Night Live, baby. 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You got me. 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You can stream everywhere. I know Australia's listening. I know Bermuda's listening. We love you, Bermuda. I love you. And I said Paulie's listening. Everybody else is listening. And they could just stream the show everywhere. And we're so proud of that fact. We're swinging with Frank Sinatra. But I wanted to, on this Labor Day weekend, I wanted to bring some special stars to the airwaves. You know, we want to thank Chaz Palminteri. Thank the great Tony Orlando. And you know who's coming up next is Tony Danza, who does a great show in his own right, and knew Frank Sinatra personally. And then a rising star, superstar in his own right, Vinnie Madugno. You got to remember that name. He's the future, and he's a great kid, and we're going to listen to Vinnie as well. But let's get back to the music. I love this whole swinging thing that Frank Sinatra did in the 1960s. So as we go here, I want to go to Sinatra's swinging session, and that was, again, recorded in Capitol Studio A, you know, August 22nd to September 1st, all those years ago in the year of 1960. I was a baby, but Mr. Sinatra brought in Nelson Riddle, and they had some re-recordings of some songs that Mr. Sinatra had done in his Columbia years, you know, but always swinging. Here's a song written by Mark Fisher, Joe Goodwin, and Larry Shea, and you know it, and you love it, and I'll tell you what, Nelson Riddle did a great arrangement of it. Mr. Sinatra, When You're Smiling.

Bulova Sinatra Showcase. This is such a cool arrangement here from Nelson Riddle. It has Buddy Collette on tenor saxophone, Rodgers and Hart, Frank Sinatra with Joe Piscopo.

0: There's the man.
1: Hey, Joe, how are you?
0: You're unbelievable. You go nonstop, Tony Danza. Nonstop.
1: Hey, let me tell you, you know what I'm trying to do, Joe?
0: What's that?
1: I'm trying, you know, I got a shot to do the opening. Hold on, a stupid TV just went on by itself. Wait a minute. I got the fall opening at the Carlisle. Right? Oh, 2 weeks.
0: God, how many weeks?
1: 2 weeks.
0: Oh.
1: 2 weeks at the Carlisle. Yeah, I get the suite. They embroider your name, your initials in the pillowcase. You get the whole treatment. But anyway, yeah. I could have gone in there. I had a show. I could go in there with a good show. No, I got to write a show. I got to try something new. So I got all new music. I got great songs, Joe. And what arrangements I got, too. I got some John Oliver arrangements. I got some. I got some great arrangements. I got this guy, James Sampling, playing a piano music director for me. He's so great. I met him on Honeymoon in Vegas. He's Jason Robert Brown's guy. So I'm like, you know. But it's like, Joe, when's the last time you tried to learn like a lot of lyrics?
0: I know. I can't believe it.
1: Doing this could be the start of something big, right?
0: Yeah.
1: The lyric is there. You're doing your income tax or buying a toothbrush. Now, I don't know why, but that won't go in my mind. I just can't get it to go. You're buying it. Yeah. Yeah, you're doing your income tax or buying a toothbrush.
0: Yeah,
1: or hurry at home because the hour is late, you know.
0: Yeah, Tony Danza at the Carlisle. You got to see it. He got the greatest show, and the buzz is on. And I thought you were writing a new show because I wanted to chat with you for a second. I know you're rehearsing, and I didn't want to take away time. But are you going to do that song you did for Norman Lear, Tony? Remember that song you did for Norman Lear? Oh, that was
1: thank you, Joe. Yeah, you know, I love that song. You know, I'm actually thinking about that as an encore.
0: Yeah.
1: Because the show, Joe, I wrote a show about me.
0: Yeah.
1: About me. You know what it is?
0: Yeah.
1: So I'm thinking, I'm racking my brain, trying to come up with a new title, all right? The original show, which I did at the Carlisle years ago already now, was called Standards and Stories. I've been playing it all over. It's great.
0: Right.
1: So I'm racking my brain. What's the title for the new show? Best I could come up with was More. More Standards and Stories.
0: Yeah.
1: See, clever, I know.
0: But
1: there's a subtitle, Joe. There's a subtitle.
0: Yeah, go ahead.
1: The subtitle is How Did the Garbage Man's Son from Brooklyn Get to the Carlisle?
0: Ah, that's great.
1: And by the end of the night, we'll answer that question.
0: I love it. This is great. And you know what? They know that you can, and I've seen you on Broadway, and I always say this because I'm a fan, and I love that you hold the Sinatra standard, you know, when you're on stage, and people love hearing. You were, and while we were on Bulova's Sinatra Showcase, we always appreciate you joining us, Tony. But you were close to Mr. S, but I wanted to ask you, I think I asked you this once before, but there's video of a concert. And I think it's at Caesars. And who's the first person he sees backstage as he takes his bow tie off? And that's you. That's Tony Danza.
1: Yeah.
0: You were close to the old man, as we affectionately refer to him, right?
1: I'm telling you, what's really crazy about it is that my mother was such a big, you know, she was a Bobby Soxer.
0: Right.
1: And so she made me crazy about him when I'm like eight.
0: Yeah.
1: When I was like eight, she's feeding me Sinatra. And so when I got to Hollywood to end up, you know, being, you know what happened? It was Sammy Kahn introduced me to everybody in older Hollywood and then got me deep into his circle.
0: Wow.
1: You know, it was, imagine, you know, Sammy Kahn called up.
0: The great songwriter.
1: I couldn't believe it. I got a phone call.
0: Wow.
1: And I'm telling you, I just got a phone call. Sammy Kahn called. And I was so excited, Sammy Kahn. Then the New York thing happened, you know, the Italian thing. Hey, why? Why is he calling? What's he up to? You know, but then I went with it. And it was the greatest, you know, one of the greatest relationships. He was like a second father. He was the best.
0: I can't believe you got to know Sammy Kahn that good. Sammy Kahn, one of the great writers, along with Jimmy Van Heusen, but on his own, Academy Award winning songs, one of the greatest, most prolific writers, song-wise, I mean, as a composer.
1: He's got a song, you know, Please Be Kind.
0: Yeah,
1: and in the song it says, this is all so grand.
0: Yeah, yeah.
1: My dreams are on parade.
0: Yeah,
1: oh, come on.
0: Yeah, I know. It's a
1: fact. I know, because my dreams are still on parade. That's interesting.
0: You know what? You listened to Piscopo Tony Danza on Bulova's Sinatra Showcase. Tony, when he goes, I didn't even realize this. Last time he did the Carlisle, he did a play. You did a play. You are like you were in a play before you went did the gig at the Carlisle, and it's not. It's like an open show.
1: I was doing an off Broadway show. It was great because it's like I could walk to it. It's on 71st Street. Yeah. I was doing an off Broadway show. It's called Broken Snow. May make it to Broadway, Joe. It's got a shot.
0: Cool.
1: Yeah, may make it. But anyway, very interesting show. Three hander. You know, and I play it really. It was like a really. The guy's sick. That's basically the best way I could do it. So, but I did the play. You know what I was thinking? Remember how the Rat Pack, they used to work during the day on a movie, and then at night they go to the casino and they play up, they do their show. So I'm saying I could do it. So I did the play. It was a matinee. I did the play, a 2 o'clock matinee. Yeah. And then I did it. I think it's 9 o'clock we go at the Carlisle. So I had plenty of time.
0: Yeah. Yeah, but still, man, I was so impressed with that. You're doing a whole show, and then you went over to the Carlisle, and now you're writing.
1: It's nuts.
0: You know what? And I appreciate you, too. Tony was kind enough to join us. Tony Danza was kind enough to join us on Echoes of an Icon on Fox Nation, which was a great documentary. That was really one of the great documentaries. And the stories that you told, the stories that your mother always wanted to meet Frank Sinatra, and darn if you didn't get him. You didn't get her.
1: Yeah, I did. That's the one that I can be proud of. I introduced my mother. You know, she said, hey, when you introduced me to Sinatra, then you're a star.
0: I love it. And you know what, Tony, we love about you too. You stay in New York, man. You like it's in your blood.
1: Oh, yeah.
0: Right?
1: Come on. Are you kidding? I can't imagine. You know what John Updike said? Updike, the great writer, said people who don't live in New York are just kidding.
0: Yeah.
1: That's how I feel.
0: That's a good one. Yeah, it is a good
1: one. Gotta be there.
0: Tony Danza, listen, Tony, give us the date so we could. I want to make sure everybody.
1: Yeah, open next Tuesday, the 8th.
0: Oh, my gosh.
1: And I'm there until the 19th.
0: Oh, my gosh. You're unbelievable.
1: I know.
0: Yeah, look at you. This is great.
1: I know. It's crazy.
0: And the title's going to stick? The Garbage Man title's going to stick, you think?
1: No, well, it's more Standards and Stories, but there is that subtitle. Yeah.
0: Love it.
1: And you know what's interesting, Joe? Yeah. You're not going to believe this. Yeah. This is unbelievable.
0: Yeah.
1: But I've been playing with a drummer, this guy Eddie Cacciavilli, a long time. He's terrific. He's unbelievable.
0: Yeah.
1: And he's a sage. He's been around, you know.
0: Yeah.
1: Guess what?
0: What's that?
1: His father's a garbage man, too. New York City garbage man, too.
0: Wait,
1: my drummer.
0: Can I tell you something? I was a sanitation engineer as well, my friend, down the Jersey Shore. It all comes full circle, man. I mean, you know? Come on.
1: Oh, yeah.
0: Tony Danza.
1: Oh, yeah.
0: Tony, I just wanted to hear your voice, man. We love having you.
1: It's so good to talk to you, too.
0: Yeah.
1: It's good to see you. We got to get together, man.
0: Anytime and always, Tony Danza. You're a great guy. You're a legend, and you're so kind to join us on Boulevard Sinatra Showcase. Break a leg, Tony. We'll see you there at the Carlisle.
1: All right. Thank you, Joe. Okay.
0: God bless you.
1: I appreciate it. Okay. Bye, everybody.
0: Take care. The one, the only, Tony Danza. A dear friend and a great guy. Just known him for years, and I saw Tony on Broadway. I've seen Tony work live. I've seen him just do pickup like a jam on the street in Little Italy, you know, Tony, right? You got to check out the Carlisle. If you just Google Tony Danza Carlisle, it's like the old school. I love that he holds in his mind. And he was very, very close to Frank Sinatra. Thank you, Tony Danza, for taking the time with us. Hey, Boulevard Sinatra Showcase with Joe Piscopo. Great to have you with us. Elias in New York, thank you so much for always staying at the board. Is Eddie still with us by chance? Let's bring Babylon Eddie to the airwaves, and then we're going to take a break, and we got more music coming up. Eddie, how are you, darling? Still, thanks for calling. What's up tonight?
2: Still with you. Oh, my. You, how do you top your show every week, Joe? You got Chaz on. You got Tony Orlando. You got Tony Danza. My mom and sister were taking a tour bus in the city. My sister lived in there.
0: Yeah.
2: Stops at a red light, and who gets on the bus, grabs the microphone from the guy, and starts giving the tour? Tony Danza.
0: I did. He's like that, though. He's one of us, man.
2: Yeah,
0: you know?
2: Yeah. My sister takes the Polaroid. He goes, let me sign it to your mother. She had such a great touch. You know, I asked for my way from your friend Maria Bartolomo.
0: Right. Okay.
2: You know, right? Right.
0: All right.
2: And I think she should be finance czar in administration.
0: Okay.
2: My neighbors, my high school friends.
0: Yep.
2: I show them the video of you and Sal, and they go, he's our neighbor. We love the guy.
0: And we love you, Eddie. Babylon Eddie with Piscopo. Boulevard Sinatra Showcase coming right back.
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0: It's live from New York, baby, from Winnie's Jazz Club with Piscopo. And I always reach out to a good friend because I'm so proud of working with Bulova, so proud to be working with Francis Albert Sinatra. Honored is the word. Honored, and we and Hoboken, Mary is in the house. A round of applause for this legendary lady right there. You know what? And Mary, we're into our sixth year. Tony, Teresa, we're going to talk. I'm going to come. I'm going to talk to everybody. We're going to have a great 2 hours on the radio. So we invite you to listen. And I also have the top 20 best Frank Sinatra songs. So we're going to run them all down. But usually when we do the show at Winnie's, and to all the good folks at Winnie's, thank you guys. I like to bring in a co-host, and the co-host that I bring in works constantly. He's in demand. He's one of the most popular voices. They call him the voice in the business, but he always drops what he does to come here to Winnie's Jazz Club on 77 Music Radio WABC and be with his old pal Joe Piscopo. Sal Valentinetti, the voice in the house.
10: Well, thank you for having me, Joe.
0: Oh, man. I love it. We're like a team. In the morning, we could do it. You want to come do our morning show?
10: I will get up at 4 o'clock in the morning, get on the Babylon line to New York City, and do the show with you at 5 a.m.
0: The morning, man. Sid, our buddy Sid knows it's early, man.
10: Your morning drive, Joe and Sal in the morning. Yeah, that's something.
0: I love it, man.
10: That's better than coffee.
0: I love it. It's so good. So we welcome you, my friend. You sounded great. Was that fun?
10: You sounded great. What a with a horn section and everything.
0: Yeah, it was great.
10: We've come a long way.
0: I'm telling you. I know. No more tracks.
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Mr. Sinatra, Joe Piscopo. It's Boulevard Sinatra Showcase, live can be. Unless you're listening on a Sunday, and we love you for that, and happy Sunday to you. Janet, this one's for you. Harry Warren, Nelson Riddle, September in the Rain, with Piscopo on the radio.

0: written by Harry Warren, whose real name was Salvatore Antonio Guaragna. Yes, he was as Italian could be, Harry Warren. Janet, that one's for you. It's Labor Day weekend, and you got to pay tribute to Jerry Lewis, like Tony Orlando said, a dear friend of Tony's, dear friend of mine, rest in peace. And there was a great time in 1976 where the great Frank Sinatra, you know, brought Jerry Lewis and his old comedy partner, Dean Martin, together. They had broken up, had not seen each other for 20 years. And on the Jerry Lewis telethon, Mr. Sinatra got Jerry Lewis and Dean Martin together.
1: I have a friend who loves what you do every year and who just wanted to come out. Would you send my friend out, please? Okay, where is he? We just put him out here. Come here.
2: It seems like we haven't seen each other for 20 years.
3: Yeah. Well, you know, there was all those rumors about our breaking up, and then when I started the show and you weren't here, I believed it.
1: I'll show you guys to your room if you like. The lights are out upstairs. So
4: Oh, he drinks a lot, this kid.
3: So you working?
0: I gotta tell you something. The best line of anybody was Jerry saying that to Dean Martin. Because, you know, when they met, and again, if you're younger and you're listening with your parents or grandparents about, and you're hearing about Dean Martin and Jerry Lewis, they used to be a comedy team. But it wasn't just a comedy team. They were like the Beatles, man. They were like the Beatles, right? In the late 40s and the 50s, they went through, and it was amazing that they had 10 years of, like, when it was extraordinary. You can't even describe it. But how did they meet? They were in Times Square, and Jerry was just a working comic, you know, from Irvington, New Jersey, from Newark, actually. Dean Martin from Steubenville, Ohio, trying to make it as a singer. He didn't have a sponsor. Jerry was trying to get together, and they met on the street in Times Square going, I'm working, you're working, why don't we work together? They go down to the 500 Club in Atlantic City. A guy named Skinny D'Amato put them together, and they said, well, we're booked together, you and I. Martin and Lewis were saying this, what are we going to do? And Jerry wrote bits down on the paper bag where they had lunch and had grease on the paper bag, and Jerry told me he wrote the little bits down that they were going to do, and the rest is comedy history. And one of the biggest comedy stars, Martin and Lewis. And if you're younger, you didn't even know that. You just know Dean Martin from being on, you know, being Frank Sinatra's pal and doing his show. You know Jerry Lewis from the brilliant films and being the chaplain of our times, you know, to the baby boomers. But anyway, so that was a great moment when they broke up. It wasn't friendly. They broke up, and Frank Sinatra brought them together. Is that the wildest thing? And that was like all the rage back in the day. Did you hear what happened on the Jerry Lewis telethon? Frank Sinatra brought Jerry and Dean back together. And by the grace of God, and with the greatest of humility, I had the good fortune of working with them all. And just honored and honored as you can possibly imagine. Joe Piscopo, Boulevard Sinatra Showcase. More Mr. S. You're going to want to listen to a great young up-and-coming superstar, Vinny Madugno. Vinny's coming up as well. It's Boulevard Sinatra Showcase with Joe Piscopo. Be impeccably dressed with a Boulevard Frank Sinatra timepiece on your wrist, incorporating vintage designs with the iconic elements of the legendary performer. Mr. Sinatra's classic fedora and his signature are some of the standout details. The collection pays tribute to Boulevard and Mr. Sinatra's relationship dating back to 1950s. Frank Sinatra wore Boulevard watches throughout his life. They sponsored the Frank Sinatra Show. Today, Boulevard honors Mr. S with watches named after some of his most beloved songs, Summer Wind, Young at Heart, Fly Me to the Moon. 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
7: Right next to me is a gentleman by the name of Jeffrey Gurian. He is a comedy legend, worked with everybody, and he dropped in. This was great about New York. You know, anybody could drop in. You're listening on the radio. You dropped in. You were at a comedy club, Jeffrey.
8: First of all, I listen to you all the time, Joe. So I'm at a comedy club, West Side Comedy Club.
7: Yeah.
8: I just got off stage, and I'm performing with Eddie Murphy's son, who's new in comedy.
7: That's wild.
8: His son, Miles, just came in from L.A.
7: Yeah.
8: And I got to tell him stories that he didn't know about his father. And one of the stories I told him was about you. And the days when you were on Saturday Night Live, there was a producer named Gene Dumanian.
7: Yeah.
8: Right?
7: First producer.
8: And one night the show was running short, and they needed somebody to do 5 minutes of comedy.
7: Right.
8: So she asked Joe to do it. And Joe was so kind, and he had an eye out for Eddie Murphy. And he said, why don't you let Eddie do the 5 minute spot instead of me?
7: Oh, thank you, man. Thank
8: and,
7: you.
8: And so what happened was, Eddie called his manager, a man named Richie Tinkin, who owned the comic strip.
7: You know all these guys, man.
8: Yeah, I did the book on the comic strip with Chris Rock.
7: Yep.
8: And so Eddie called up and he said, they want me to do 5 minutes. Joe Piscopo gave me his 5 minutes. So Richie said, that's great. What's the problem? He goes, well, I curse. So Richie said, well, don't curse. And he did curse, and they bleeped it out.
7: They got it.
8: But it was Joe that saved him, and that's what started... That's what took Eddie from a featured player to a cast player.
7: Well,
8: that's the kind of guy that Joe Piscopo is.
7: Jeffrey, you are so kind. Jeffrey Gurian knows everybody. He knows every comic. You're like the connection to all of us, man.
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0: Joe Piscopo on the radio, Bulova Sinatra Showcase, you know, talking to some of my favorite people, very, very talented people who happen to be really, really good friends. And Vinny Madugno, as you listen around the country, you know Vinny from his syndicated show, The Vinny Madugno Show. He's on the air on our mothership in New York, on WABC New York, but he's working all the time. Actually, he's an educator and a great guy. And I said, like I said to Tony Danza, like I said to Tony Orlando, I said, I got to get another Italian. You know, I got Chaz Palminteri. So we reached out to Vinny Madugno. Vinny, how are you, Dolly?
1: Well, I'm honored to be in such great company,
0: yeah,
1: Paisan.
0: Good company. Good company. I mean, really, man. I just want to say it's Labor Day weekend. You know, I want to just loosen it up a little bit. And we're playing the best of Frank Sinatra. And first of all, I got to congratulate you on all your great successes, man. You sound great on the radio. You're just ripping it up. I mean, everywhere I go, I go do a gig. I go out to Long Island and I'm out there and there's like 1500 people and I'm out in Levittown and I'm going to sign some autographs. A guy comes over and he goes, hey, look, could you sign this? And it's a poster for Vinny Madugno. I love that guy.
1: And in the same token, I'm performing at Eisenhower Park this summer and a guy brings me over a picture of what he thought was me in a tuxedo and it was Joe Piscopo. So there you go.
0: But you signed it anyway, right?
1: I did. I signed it Joe Piscopo.
0: Yeah. I love that. You know what? You think about this, Vin, the power of radio, man, because when we go on the radio, the people, as we speak now, they say, you know, it's like you're talking right to me. And you know what, Vinny Madugno? We are, aren't we?
1: Especially the beautiful stuff that you and I and Brucey and Tony get to play is because it's music that's not heard on terrestrial FM or AM radio anymore. Yeah, so we're preserving something for a whole generation and inspiring a new generation.
0: Well, that's what I like about you, man. It's so funny when you did my first show when we went to Winnie's Jazz Club there, man, and you were kind enough to jump in, and it was so much fun.
1: I had a blast. I want to do it again.
0: You're always welcome because, I mean, you're so perfect for that. But how cool is that? Because you're too young, but the show I always like, that I always talk about, is After Dark. After Dark. It was Playboy After Dark. Now we're doing, like, After Dark with Piscopo with the music of Frank Sinatra.
1: That's wonderful.
0: Go to Winnie's Jazz Club and to broadcast on the mothership WABC and syndicate it. They syndicate it on Sundays all around the country. And there you are.
1: But it's such a nice vibe.
0: Yeah, yeah. And you know what? If you're on stage, you're playing big venues now. Great to be in a club. Is it not great to feel?
1: Oh, there's nothing like that intimate feeling. You know, it's cool because especially sitting next to a guy like you, who literally is my first degree separation to Mr. S, not even a sixth degree separation.
0: Yeah.
1: I feel like one of those guys that was at the Copa or at the Sands. It's like so cool. Yeah. Maybe I'm the Joey Bishop. You know, I don't know.
0: No. It was great. And we traded off songs and it's live and it's on the radio. And your influence, I love that your mom loves Frank Sinatra in the Italian household, you know.
1: Very special.
0: Yeah,
1: it's big. She lost her dad at a young age, but he's the connection, right? He was the conduit.
0: He had every Sinatra album, and
1: she passed it down, you know. So it's just wonderful. And matter of fact, the first public appearance I ever did as a kid, I was 11 years old in the seventh grade in a tuxedo that was way too big for me. And I sang That's Life, Joe. And when the audience reacted, that's when I knew I had a little bit of a gift that I really honed in on. And here we are. 30 years later, I'm still singing.
0: I love it. Vinny Madugno, man. He is the man. But you stay as an educator. Your students love you. You're a public school educator, and you're so dedicated to that. Do they know what you do, Batman?
1: They love it. Matter of fact, they stalk me on social media. A couple times, some kids have actually been at some of my performances, but it's great because education really is a gift and it's a tool. And if we use it properly, we're able to help not really teach them what to think, but to give them the tools on how to think. And really, common sense is important today, and morals and values and everything that so matters in society that we've kind of gotten away from. So I just love that I get to do my little part. And what I do inspires them. And I tell them, listen, if your teacher can have multiple careers and be happy, so can you. You don't have to just pigeonhole yourself into one thing. Do it all. Do it all. Take risks. Make it happen. Learn along the way.
0: Amen.
1: If you don't make mistakes, it means you didn't try.
0: That's beautiful, man. And you know what's wild, too? Being at the club, I know at the jazz club, people from all over the world are there. Netherlands and certainly Canada, Australia. And they show up there and they're 20-somethings. They're 20-somethings. And they have no idea who I am, but they know who Mr. Sinatra is. And we have such a great time.
1: Listen, Joe, stop being so humble. There's not many people who don't know who you are. Well, but you're right. It was cool to see younger people from around the world there
0: that
1: night.
0: Wild, right?
1: And then of all things, Eric Adams walked in. That was wild, too.
0: former mayor of New York. That was great.
1: And he says, Joe, Vinny, sing my way for me, of all things. You're like, what?
0: I know. And you know what? To that point, just a couple weeks ago, we were there. And then I'm live, and I'm with our mutual friend Sal Valentinetti, who's great.
1: He's great. What a talent.
0: You guys are the next generation, man. I love it so much. And then that guy Jeffrey Agurian, and he's the guy that he's like a comedy historian, you know. And he was seen. I mentioned Eddie Murphy, and he heard it on the radio, and he saw Eddie's son as I spoke on the radio. He was just got out of Eddie's son's show, Eddie Murphy's son, doing stand up comedy. Who knew? It was like a secret. So Jeffrey ran over to the live show at Winnie's, and we talked about it on the air. It's live radio, baby.
1: And that's so great. The connection to you and SNL. That's pretty cool.
0: Exactly. And we talk about it. And I took time on the Frank Sinatra show with a shout out to, you know, our boss, John Catsimatidis, and Margo and Chad Lopez and Kevin Drosh, you know, and the great team over at, and Elias over at WABC in New York running everything. It's so much fun, and it's such a cool thing to have. So now, what's your tour schedule like? What can we plug while we have you on the air, my dear friend?
1: Oh, Lord. So let's see. This weekend is Labor Day weekend.
0: Where can we find you online?
1: Vinny Madugno on all social media, vinnymadugno.com. But I have PNC coming up. I'm doing a multi-act, 13-act show at the PNC on September the 16th.
0: Yeah.
1: Yeah. We have, you know, I'm going to be singing at San Gennaro on the 19th. You know, we just have tons of stuff coming up. And then I'll be in the parade, I think, with you, possibly, on the 26th.
0: Yeah. You know what? It's October. We're going to tell everybody how great Italians are.
1: Absolutely.
0: Love Christopher.
1: We got stuff going right through Christmas time. It's so great stuff.
0: And you know what, too? I think we're together on September 11th paying tribute.
1: We are. We absolutely are. And that's a beautiful thing because, you know, not that we're celebrating, but we're celebrating life in this country. And WABC does a great job of honoring this country in a patriotic way. We're going to do it big with the special gala that we do each and every year. This year, it just happens to fall on 9/11, commemorating that and honoring former Governor Pataki former Cardinal Dolan for their service to the city, especially during 9/11.
0: Great folks. And it's going to be an honor to be there with you, with Tony Orlando. I heard Lee Greenwood is going to be there. So it's going to be a big, big night, remembering September 11th, 2001, never forgetting Vinny Madugno.
1: Absolutely.
0: Hey, Vinny, I'm thinking about it. You weren't even born yet. Were you born yet? I don't think you were born
1: 9/11?
0: Yet.
1: 9/11? I was a sophomore in high school.
0: No.
1: And I remember it vividly. Matter of fact, my school is so close to the water. My school literally is in the shadow of the Bayonne Bridge.
0: Wow.
1: So I seen the planes go right past the school.
0: Wow.
1: We heard something, and we knew something wasn't right that day. And then when we got down to the lunchroom a period later, it was so quiet, Joe, that they announced what had happened. And it was just very stoic. You never hear a school cafeteria for high school kids quiet.
0: And then
1: we learned what happened.
0: But you never forget. And you got that good. You keep the legacy of those that we lost in your heart, Vinny. I know you do that. I can see it.
1: Everybody's connected to somebody.
0: That's right. It's exactly right, man.
1: And hey, so Labor many Day people from my neighborhood. You know?
0: And Labor Day, buddy, Labor Day weekend, you'll be working harder than anybody. I know you will. That's right.
1: It's your beautiful Saturday night show. I just got off stage a little while ago at the Richmond County Fair here in Staten Island and did my show earlier today.
0: Look at that nonstop action.
1: I feel like this is the Tony Orlando and Jerry Lewis telethon with Joe Piscopo and Vinny Madugno.
0: Lady. Nice to have you here. Great to have you here, Vinny. You know, hey, you know what, Vinny? I love you, man. Keep the legacy. Give your mom and dad a big hug. Your brother too. We love you. We are proud to be with you. And congratulations on all your successes, Vinny Madugno. You got to check this young
1: kid out.
0: Thank you,
1: my friend. And I'll see you this week at the gala.
0: Yeah, I look forward to it, my friend. God bless
1: you. You're the best.
0: You're the best. I love you, man. Take care.
1: Love you back.
0: Take care, Vinny Madugno. Love that kid. Love that kid. I got to tell you, he's so much fun. It's like the new generation. Cause when I go and I go out and I'm singing and I actually worked with Mr. Sinatra, you know, and it's Bull of a Sinatra Showcase with Joe Piscopo, showcasing my dear friends. And thanks to, Tony Orlando and Chaz Palminteri, Tony Danza and Vinny Madugno. And Vinny Madugno along with, Sal Valentinetti are the next generation. And the legacy of Mr. Sinatra continues, you know, and then we'll hand it off. Those guys will hand it off to George Robinson in England, man. Because he's doing it. He's 16 years old, right? So it's all good. Hey, great to have you with us on this Labor Day weekend. And just love showcasing my favorite entertainer of all time. It's a privilege and always proud to do so from our mothership, WABC Radio in New York. And let's go back to the swinging session, all right? Sinatra's swinging session. And this is It's Only a Paper Moon.

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2: 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In this 25th anniversary year of 9/11, we honor heroes like New York City Police Department Detective Eric Michael Kaleha. Kaleha, a Bensonhurst, Brooklyn native, dreamed of being a police officer and fulfilled that dream by joining the NYPD in 1994. He worked his way up to the rank of detective and answered the call after September 11th, serving at Ground Zero in the months that followed. In 2022, he was diagnosed with multiple cancers tied to his heroic service. Just 5 months later, he passed away from a 9/11-related illness. Eric is survived by his wife, Marilyn, and his two children. 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
0: Hey, let me play it. This to me was something else as well. We didn't get to this when we featured Cycles long ago. This Joni Mitchell, legendary Joni Mitchell, you know, folk singer, and she writes a song and Mr. Sinatra records it, man. And you know what? I don't call me prejudiced, and due respect to Miss Mitchell, I think Mr. Sinatra really nailed it. I really love how he does this. Just check it out. Again, Don Costa arranged. This is the beautiful song From Both Sides Now.

Hey, Joe Piscopo, Boulevard Sinatra Showcase. Thanks so much for staying with us. I got one more beautiful song. I picked up these albums, man. A lot of these swing, come swing with me, swing along with me. And then they had to change the title because, you know, Capitol didn't want Mr. Sinatra's new label to get upset. Yeah, Reprise. So they changed some of the album. But man, this is, we're going to have to catch up because of our great conversations with our great guests. We missed a lot of swinging songs and I'll get them next week, you know. And don't forget, if you go to WABCRadio.com, love to see you at the September 11th gala, remembering and never forgetting September 11th. All right, let's bring in that nice kind of, song written by Les Brown. Yeah. Second World War song, you know. Sentimental Journey with Frank Sinatra on Boulevard's Sinatra Showcase with Joe Piscopo.

0: That's the way to go out. Boulevard Sinatra Showcase with Joe Piscopo. God bless you for listening. Always appreciate it. I know how hard you work, how hard you have worked, and gave so much to this country. We wish you the very best for Labor Day. All right. God bless you. God bless your family. Good night, Mr. Sinatra, wherever you are. Happy Labor Day from my home to yours. I'll see you next week. God bless.
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3: I'm Jane Metzler. Hurricane Lowell now making a shift, heading toward the western Hawaiian Islands. Right now, it is a powerful Category 4.

0: now making a shift, heading toward the Western Hawaiian Islands. Right now, it is a powerful Category 4 hurricane. Maximum sustained winds of 130 miles an hour.
1: Lowell is the third storm in as many weeks to threaten the state as El Nino supercharges the Pacific this year. The hurricane was a Category 4 with winds of up to 150 miles an hour early Saturday morning, and Lowell has been fluctuating between Category 4 and 5 strength. Ken Rhodes, Worldwide News Network, New York.
0: Lowell is likely to come closest to the island of Kauai on Monday as a Category 2 hurricane. A tropical storm watch now in effect for Kauai County. Even if the island does not take a direct hit, Lowell is large enough that emergency officials are preparing for a direct hit. The National Guard and high water rescue vehicles already deployed to Kauai. And the already waterlogged Big Island of Hawaii and the island of Maui also expecting up to a foot of rain and gusty winds from this storm. Russian President Vladimir Putin has met with U.S. Envoy Steve Witkoff and Jared Kushner at the Kremlin. The talks aimed at reviving a stalled push to end Russia's full-scale invasion of Ukraine. Ukraine had wanted a three-day ceasefire for this visit. Putin said no. Here's his translator.
2: The Ukrainian authorities published their call for a broader ceasefire for 3 days, but this was something we did not agree upon with them.
0: Ukraine's President Volodymyr Zelensky said his country was prepared to halt strikes on Moscow until Monday. The U.S. envoy's visit coming amid escalating aerial attacks. Recent Russian attacks killing 5 people at an industrial site in Ukraine. A Coca-Cola factory in Kyiv also hit. No one was killed there, but there were numerous injuries. And that strike said to have been a way for Russia to send a message to the U.S. The U.S. military is retaliating for Iranian missile attacks on U.S. Navy warships. The Navy carrying out strikes on 3 Iranian oil tankers, with 2 that the U.S. claims are permanently disabled now. A 3rd has been destroyed. The U.S. military says an aircraft carrier and a destroyer escaped several unprovoked Iranian attacks unharmed. Earlier, Iran accused the U.S. of attacking an Iranian tanker in the Persian Gulf. And this is the Worldwide News Network.
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0: Multiple officers have been injured in an attack at Rikers Island. According to the New York Department of Corrections, the staff members were assaulted by an inmate at the prison's clinic as they were trying to bring the situation under control. EMS was called to the scene just after 12 p.m. They rushed the 4 victims to Mount Sinai Queens Hospital for treatment. DOC Commissioner Stanley Richards vowed to pursue accountability. A Lakehurst man is behind bars, allegedly for killing a road construction worker with his car while he was intoxicated. Police say 50-year-old Alan Adams was working overnight when he was struck by 52-year-old Douglas Smith in July of last year. Adams was rushed to the hospital but died there. The driver of the vehicle was found to have a blood alcohol level of nearly twice the legal limit. Fentanyl, methadone, and cocaine also allegedly were found in his system. Smith facing 10 years in prison when he sentenced in October. People across the tri-state are hitting the roads and taking to the skies for a final getaway before the unofficial end to summer. And if you haven't already made plans, here's a tip from AAA. Get an early start.
4: Before 1 p.m., before noon, it's good. Over the weekend, before 10 a.m. is best. Sunday, minimal traffic throughout the entire day is expected. So if you wanted to travel that day, it's good to do so.
0: And get ready to fork over about a dollar more per gallon for gas compared to the same time last year. The current average in New York, $4.29 a gallon. In the Garden State, it's $4.25. 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
0: 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The best talk and dancing on the weekends with Cousin Brucey.

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1: 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The content, if you're a first-time listener, from the realms of astronomy, space, aviation, weather, celebrity guests in the mix, and stories, naturally, of American exceptionalism. And I'd be remiss if I didn't thank our helmsman navigating this powerful signal so you can join the theater of the mind. We thank both Bill and Jackson. As we continue to move through time and space, why not download simply the WABC app? Because if you're happy with this theater of the mind, as we like to call it in the digital sense, imagine the other rooms in this radio mansion that you can explore by going, of course, to WABCradio.com to learn so much more. Tonight's adventure, as we honor the memory of those that have perished in the horrific terror attacks of 9/11. And we begin, of course, with a brief analysis. 25 years ago, as you know, on September 11, 2001, America was attacked in a most cruel and despicable terror attack in which some 2,996 civilians, military, first responders, firemen were killed by 19 terrorists from the Hamburg cell, inspired by Al-Qaeda. Hard to believe that a generation of time has passed in which four aircraft were used on suicide missions to attempt to topple the U.S. Spirit and the United States government and create havoc around the world. Tied onto the Dr. Sky Experience, a special guest as always, as we welcome in a moment, author Jeffrey Robinson. His brand new book from St. Martin's Press, entitled Ash and Honor, The Untold 368 Minutes of 9/11. And my personal plea to everybody listening, let us make time to offer our own moment of reflection on what happened on that very fateful day. But something you can do is, of course, to support the Tunnel to Towers Foundation. Go to t2t.org. As they say, let us do good. A brief bio of our very special guest, Ash and Honor, The Untold 368 Minutes of 9/11 by Jeffrey Robinson, is a masterclass in narrative journalism and an emotional journey through the deadliest terror attack in U.S. history. Robinson, an internationally best-selling author and investigative journalist, weaves together the stories of more than 60 eyewitnesses, many of whom have never spoken publicly, taking readers on a dramatic minute-by-minute account of the military, national security, and aviation response on that infamous day. Ash and Honor draws from the voices of people in the air and on or below the ground, all making crucial split-second decisions. Robinson takes readers into the cockpit of what possibly was the, quote, fifth plane, and also into the burn intensive care unit at the New York Presbyterian Weill Cornell Medical Center, where some of the most severely injured victims were cared for, and onto Air Force One, where accurate information was hard to come by as the agents and the crew, they did all they could, of course, to protect the President of the United States. A high honor to welcome Jeffrey Robinson to the Dr. Sky Experience. Jeffrey, thank you for spending time with us. How are you?
2: Steve, it is absolutely a thrill and a pleasure. Thank you. I can't tell you how much I appreciate this.
1: Well, thank you, sir. And I know you also have a good experience as far as your time as being a journalist and writing many, many books, some 30 titles. We can change topics later on in the different portion of the show. But you also have a very close spot relationship with some of the people who've broadcast from this particular microphone on WABC. Oh, wow. Share some of those stories.
2: Well, growing up in New York in the 50s, it was a great radio town. It really was probably the center, the epicenter of sensational radio. On WABC, of course, Cousin Brucey,
1: sure,
2: who actually invented radio. It's
1: absolutely
2: Yeah, he really did. And then you had Dan Ingram and the Ingram Flingram. And then over on WOR, you had Barry Farber. Remember Barry? He was wonderful. I love Barry.
1: I had time interviewing him, Jeffrey, and what an experience that was, that distinctive North Carolinian voice.
2: Great gentleman. Then on WINS, which is now, of course, Winds 1010, a news station, you had Alan Freed and Murray the K, who claimed to have invented the term rock and roll. And then over on WNEW, which had been WMGM, you had my friend Ted Brown and guys like William B. Williams, who every morning at 11:30 called for the morning report of the chairman of the board and would play Frank Sinatra. It was just the greatest of times for radio. And I absolutely loved it. And I knew as many of these people as I could. And I worked in radio. I spent several years, certainly during my military service, moonlighting at radio stations under a different name, so I didn't upset the generals thinking I was I was earning a living as a disc jockey. But I just radio is just different.
1: No, it's amazing, Jeffrey. It's a perfect honor to have you here. Your experience is deep, and with this particular book, what better time to honor those that perished on that very fateful day? I know where I was. Everybody knows where they were. But again, Jeffrey Robinson, our special guest. He's the author of 30 plus books, a media pundit, and a popular speaker on the international after-dinner circuit. And learn so much more about him at jeffreyrobinson.com. Jeffrey, I know we have so limited time to talk about this, but I want to get the audience.
2: Actually, we have all night. I mean, I'm not going anyplace. I don't know why we have to. We don't have to sign off at 2 o'clock. Everybody's awake. We can stay till 4 or 5 and then have breakfast.
1: How about that? And what a breakfast it would be. But I got to go back to this, the humble part of this whole part of the interview. This is so horrible. I mean, I know where I was. People, of course, know where they were. But the impetus to write this book, Ash and Honor, The Untold 368 Minutes of 9/11, St. Martin's Press, I'm sure it's getting rave reviews out there. But in kind of a quick summation, I mean, what got you to want to propel yourself into this story? I mean, who wouldn't? Who's a proud New Yorker and, of course, the East Coast?
2: Yeah, we were living in London at the time, and we lived through it by remote control in London. And I tried to get back to New York, and it was impossible. Interesting thing, when I finally got back 3 weeks later, you couldn't call anybody. The phone lines were jammed, and planes just weren't running properly. And I got to New York 3 weeks later, and one of the things that I would walk down the street, and total strangers would come up to me. I mean, people, it's New York. People don't do that in New York. They'd come up and grab my shoulders and say, how are you coping? Now, a year later, when I came back on 9/11, purposely flying on American Airlines, got to New York for the first anniversary. And if you looked at somebody, New York was back to, hey, who are you looking at? You looking at me, pal? You know, who are you talking to?
1: But that
2: first, those 3 weeks later, there was an enormous compassion, and you could smell it. New York City still smelled of 9/11. What happened with me was sometime in 2024, I was looking for something and stumbled across what purported to be the radio communications between Air Force One, George Bush in the air, and people on the ground. Secretary of Defense Rumsfeld, the vice president who was in the Presidential Emergency Center, the PEOC, under the East Wing when we used to have an East Wing. And it's the internet. Now, as a guy who has been doing this since 1960, I've been around a long time. I was 15 when I started this whole adventure. And so it's 66 years ago. You don't believe the internet. You can't trust the internet. It's 75 to 90% of it is crap or somebody's agenda or false. You cannot believe what you see on the internet. But what the internet is really very good for is a bibliography, because you can go to sites and you can see somebody quoted. Dr. Sky says my affair with Michelle Pfeiffer was really one of those momentous things. Now you can't then type, oh, Dr. Sky's talking about his affair with Michelle Pfeiffer. No, but you've got the primary source. So I then use AI to find out your home phone number. And I call you and I say, did you really say that about Michelle Pfeiffer? And did you really have that affair?
1: Right.
2: And if you did, I'm very jealous. I stumbled across this communication and didn't believe it. until I started doing some research and found out that it had been FOIA'd and disclosed. It was the real thing. Amazing. And I heard Rumsfeld call up to Bush. This is in early afternoon, so the four planes had been down. The four hijacked planes had been down. And he called up and he said, there's a U.S. Airways flight scheduled out of Madrid for Philadelphia that is 25 minutes outside of U.S. airspace. It's off course. The pilots are not responding. Can I shoot it down?
1: Yes.
2: Now, the protocol is called weapons free, and only the president can authorize a military airplane to shoot down a commercial airplane. Only the president, with the very minor exception of the Secretary of Defense under certain circumstances, but no one else. So Bush said yes. And okay. Rumsfeld said, you know, we fear that it's heading for D.C. It's heading either for the White House, which would be a very tough target that at the end of the summer, because a lot of trees and whatnot, and the White House is in this little hollow. So from the air, it would be hard to figure out.
1: Exactly.
2: But sitting up on the hill is this big white building called the Capitol. And Rumsfeld feared that it was going to crash into the Capitol. Excuse me, which would have made sense after you realize that they targeted Wall Street and the economic.
1: And we've never heard this part of a story before about a so-called fifth plane. So keep continue on because
2: this is most fascinating. Yeah, I'll get to that. But also, you know, they targeted Wall Street and the economic heart of the country. They targeted the Pentagon and the military heart. So it made sense that they would go after the political part.
1: You bet.
2: So we wanted to shoot it down. Bush said, okay. Now, we all know no plane got shot down. So I started looking into it. I wanted to know what happened to that airplane. And I found out that particular U.S. air flight was still on the ground in Madrid.
1: Oh, wow. Yeah.
2: Now, so the question is, what did Rumsfeld and the Pentagon see? Well, it was a ghost flight. And the more I looked into it, I found out there were 15 or 20 other ghost flights that day. Planes that weren't there that people saw, or planes people saw that weren't supposed to be there, and in the end had landed. And I mean, it was such confusion. And I called my agent and I said, hey, this is a great story. So do it. So I started looking for what wasn't there that was reported to have been there and what was there that wasn't reported to have been there. I was looking for all these anomalies and discovered 60-some-odd people who had stories to tell. Now, mainly military, some government people, some pilots and I started talking to them about that day, and I realized these were sensational stories. I mean, I had four people on Air Force One. I had the two Secret Service supervisors with Bush. I had the military aide, and I had the pilot. Mark Tillman spent 4 hours on a Zoom call with me talking about what happened on the airplane.
1: And I've never heard these stories before, Jeffrey. I mean, this is fascinating. I've done a deep dive into this for many, many years with other guests. But please continue. This is fascinating what you're about to reveal to us here.
2: Secret Service agents don't talk. Have you ever noticed that?
1: I have experience with some, and you're exactly right.
2: Yeah, well, I wrote a book called Standing Next to History with my old college buddy, Joe Petro, who had been Reagan's guy. And these two agents on the plane with Bush, the two supervisors, Eddie Morenzel and Dave Wilkinson, had both been on details with Joe. And when I contacted Eddie, he said, Joe Petro, you really know him? I said, we went to college together. I've known him for 60-some-odd years.
1: You know him,
2: I wrote
1: him,
2: a
1: right?
2: book with him. Yeah, I wrote a book with him called Standing Next to History. He said, well, give me his phone. You got his phone number? I said, of course I do. So I gave him the phone number, and he called Joe, and Joe said, absolutely, you can talk to him. So I had the two Secret Service agents, the military aide Tom Gould, who was wonderful to talk to. But Tillman was a great star because at one point, and I will get into the whole thing about Air Force One, at one point there were direct threats to Air Force One. And Tillman said, I have no fighter escorts. I'm up here alone. I want to hide in the clouds, and I have to start flying this plane. I've got to be Tom Cruise.
1: You better believe it. It's amazing.
2: And he was to protect the president. But then there were all these other stories about mistakes that were made and hijacked planes that weren't hijacked and that were reported to have been hijacked. There was a Korean airplane over the Pacific who actually phoned down HJK, meaning hijack. And that became a real problem. In the meantime, I spoke to the Canadian Air Force, Royal Air Force Major General, who was in the hot seat at NORAD in the Colorado, in the Cheyenne Mountains in the Colorado Springs. And he was the one who declared battle stations. And the first time since the Cuban Missile Crisis that that had happened. I also spoke to Ben Sliney, terrific guy, who was the National Operations Manager for the FAA. And it was his first day on the job. Ben's a great character. He's a Boston Irish street kid who went into the Air Force and got into
1: Jeffrey,
2: air traffic
1: it's amazing
2: control.
1: That you're telling us this, because so many people, myself included, when you read part of the history, it seems like it was a simple act to have all these airplanes out of the sky, as if you snapped your finger and brought these airplanes down. And if you're just joining us on the Dr. Sky Experience, always great guests, as you tell us. Jeffrey Robinson is with us for the entire 2 hours. Our tribute to those that lost their lives and so many of the people that are still suffering from those losses. We have a book here. We have an author, Ash and Honor, The Untold 368 Minutes of 9/11. If you'd like to get in with your questions and comments, all we ask is that you just stay on measure with the conversational topic, 1-800-848-9222. Jeffrey, this is fascinating because, you know, I've read so much. I get into the aviation side of this. But wow, I read this book, and I'm telling the audience, I would tell you and tell the audience the truth. If I didn't read the whole book, I would tell you that. But from cover to cover, it was really an entertaining experience, and I surely learned so much about it. Because once again, comment on this. It's not so simple to get all air traffic off the skies of what? Not only the United States, but also Canada.
2: That's what Ben Sliney did. He had been an air traffic controller. He got angry at the FAA. He went to college and then law school, and he would practice law, and he'd get bored with the law, and he'd come back to the FAA, and goes back and forth between his law practice and the FAA for 3 decades. And at one point, his law secretary retired, and they called him. The FAA called and said, look, we're looking for a national operations manager, who's the guy who actually controls the skies.
1: Yes.
2: And so he came back, and his very first day on the job was 9/11. When American Airlines hit the North Tower, he declared a ground stop, said no planes that will transact with New York Center can fly, stay on the ground. Mm-hmm. When the United plane hit the South Tower, he declared what the military calls Sketana, which is sanitize the sky, get out of the sky. So he had the FAA call up to 4,500 planes and say land. I don't care where you land, land. And all the planes that were over the Atlantic, for example, headed to the United States, he said, if you've got fuel, go back to where you came from. Otherwise, you're going to divert. And there's a whole story about Canada that accepted 239 planes. My friend David Colinette, whom I met with this book, who was the transport minister for Canada, suddenly found out 239 planes and 33,000 passengers were about to land in Canada.
1: Right, and how do you get all those people into a tiny airport, which is essential? It's like, what, the gas station stop, as people may know, as you go from the United States over to Europe. We're talking about Gander, and they were really not equipped with that. How do you do that? That's
2: amazing. No, none of these. He sent them to 17 airports, 17 tiny airports. Gosh. Gander took 39 planes. They didn't even have room to park 39 planes. I mean, it was, and what do you do? First of all, you've got all these people. They're not prisoners. They're guests. And, of course, the Canadians being Canadians, they treated everybody like family. But you had to find beds for them. You had to find food for them. You had to find clothes for them. You had to find medication for the ones who needed medication. You had to find diapers and formula and food.
1: A monumental task. Right, a monumental task.
2: Yeah, and he did it. And they had no time to do it. They did it in a few hours. I mean, it's incredible. And then the stories of people landing in Gander. It's just one after another of amazing stories. And what I did was, you know, form matters. And when you're writing nonfiction, there are lots of different forms you can use. But I realized that the only form that I could use for this to make it work, because I'm telling the stories of 60-some-odd people,
1: it's a lot,
2: was to do it as long-form narrative journalism, which is the single most difficult form of journalism. It's really, because you're weaving all these stories together into a plot that kind of looks like and reads like a movie. You've got to be able to move things very quickly.
1: And what makes me so excited, Jeffrey, about it, when people read the book, of course, it's like it doesn't put you to sleep on one topic, and it didn't at all. It just moves around so quickly with the velocity of the events that were unraveled in those 368 minutes. Well done, my friend. Well, I really do appreciate it.
2: Well, thank you very, very much. Somebody asked me how long it took to write the book.
1: Mm-hmm.
2: You know, looking for an answer like a year, 9 months, whatever. And my honest answer was 65 years, because that's mm-hmm. how long it took to develop the skill sets to tell the story as long-form narrative journalism. It's really tough. And I think I pulled it off.
1: I think you did, Jeffrey. It's amazing. Again, Ash and Honor, The Untold 368 Minutes of 9/11, a St. Martin's Press book, moving up the charts right now, and I'm sure going to the top very, very quickly, telling the horrific story.
2: From your mouth to God's ear.
1: And then everybody in between. Jeffrey, that's amazing. Reminder, folks, if you'd like to get in on this conversation, as always, in the theater of the mind, as we call it, Jeffrey, 1-800-848-9222. So many questions to ask you. And just a few minutes, we go, obviously, to the heartbreak at the bottom of the hour. But before we do, a couple of minutes here, I'd like to get into some of the stories here about these Hamburg cell terrorists. I mean, we don't honor them, but from historical side, I'm amazed and totally blown out by this whole concept, and I know you'll expound on it later in the program. These individuals, if you read about them, you may know, obviously, with your journalism skills, so much more about these people. They seem to be total idiots when they came to flying. But maybe that's not true, because we understand that one of the terrorists, I don't even like mentioning their names, trained here in Scottsdale, Arizona, at one of the airline training schools, and they flew flights out of Teterboro Airport in New Jersey, and some of them, as people had reported, said they couldn't even land the plane. They just wanted to know how to take off. So I'm still baffled by that. I mean, anybody with a minor education or experience in aviation, you would figure, how the heck did they do that and hit targets? How sad that is. What say you in about a minute and a half?
2: That's amazing. Well, yeah, one of the things I specifically avoided the areas that had been so well covered, like the terrorists.
1: Okay.
2: I would have loved to have written about the first responders who ran into danger, but that's been covered too. So I was looking for stories that had never been told. And the stories that I tell, certainly of the military people involved, who were in a position of command and control, position of authority, to deal with a worst-case scenario, and that morning were faced with a worser-than-worst-case scenario. And it's a kind of book about heroism in a funny way.
1: It sure is, and we continue here as we talk about these great stories. And again, our hearts go out to those that, of course, perished in this horrific and despicable act of terrorism. Now coming up, Jeffrey, it's hard to believe, a generation, 25 years ago. And again, our hearts, we bow our heads. And like I mentioned before, you do what you want, ladies and gentlemen, but I would think collectively, let us make time to offer our own moment of reflection on what happened on that particular day, a day we hope never, ever happens again, and still so many mysteries out there. We see the phone lines lighting up here, Jeffrey, as we would expect, and we have great guests like yourself. 1-800-848-9222. As we continue to talk about these great mysteries, if you're a first-time listener to the Dr. Sky Experience, our main mantra, the subjects of astronomy, space, aviation, weather, celebrity guests, and stories proudly of American exceptionalism, with you in something we call a theater of the mind, where we love critical thinking and dialogue with each and every one of you out there. More with author Jeffrey Robinson on the other side of these important breaks. We'll be right back.
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11: The storm can rage outside all at once. It can tear down the trees. It can shatter the windows. Because inside this quiet place, there is a peace it can never reach. I am no longer fighting the rain. I learned to find comfort in it. Safe. In the middle of the storm.
1: 31 minutes after the hour, we continue on the Dr. Sky Experience. Always exceptional guest, Ash and Honor, the untold 368 minutes of 9/11. Privilege and honor to have author Jeffrey Robinson with us. The critics say, as his website promotes, here at jeffreyrobinson.com, the Globe and Mail says, and I quote, Robinson's an expert storyteller whose clear, lively prose is lent force by a sharp sense of irony, end quote. Jeffrey, welcome back. Let's go to the phone lines right now. We have people lining up here that would like to get in contact with you.
2: Are they calling collect or are they paying for the call?
1: That's, you know, I imagine they're calling in on their own free will, but let's see what happens.
2: Good. Okay, yeah, because if
1: let's
2: they're
1: go
2: calling
1: to line
2: collect,
1: I mean. That's so funny. Let's go to line number one as we welcome Greg in Michigan. Greg, you're on with author Jeffrey Robinson. How are you?
13: Good evening, gentlemen, Mr. Positive, boom, shakalaka. Hey, let me preface my comment first. I love this country. It's the greatest country in the world. I'm going to be a little bit controversial. Mr. Positive always is. Do you think indirectly, because of our imperialistic philosophy, that we are responsible in some way, shape, or form for 9/11 with the Shah of Iran and all the things that we did and the way we have favoritism to various nations in countries around the world? Do you think in some way, Mr. Positive is being controversial, that we are responsible? What say you?
1: Jeffrey, if you'd like to take that, Greg's a regular caller.
2: Yeah, I can. Let me say I very specifically avoided politics in this. I'm telling stories of what happened that morning with people who did exceptional things, and those are the stories I wanted to tell. I have had no interest whatsoever in getting into anything controversial as far as the politics behind it all. And I avoided talking about the terrorists. I avoided getting into any of those discussions. I'm talking about people who, as I said, were faced with a worst-case scenario that was worser than anything they'd ever trained for or imagined. And those are the stories that I'm telling.
1: Greg, thank you for the call. I appreciate you, as always, on the Dr. Sky Experience. The phone lines are lighting up here. Looks like we have a full call, a board of callers. Let's go to line number three, Danny in Westchester County. You're on with our special guest, Jeffrey Robinson. Good morning. How are you?
14: Gentlemen, this show has already been sent to the Talk Radio Hall of Fame. And guys, that last caller, we know who he's going to be voting for in November. Anyway, I just want to say something.
1: Okay.
14: I just want to say something. Before 9/11, I said because of open borders, every enemy of America had their people inside America. And 2 weeks after the 9/11 attack, I was alerted to something going on at Kennedy Airport. So I went out there to check out what was going on. Remember, nobody was flying. They were afraid to fly. But they were taking in flights from Afghanistan. Hundreds upon hundreds of Afghans were coming in. And I was talking to the guys who were working. I said, do we know who they are? They go, we have no clue who these people are. Well, let me tell you who one of these people are. They never say his name. They always say Luigi's name. But they never say his name. His name is Lahan Awal. He's an Afghan who came in then. And you know what he did? Before Thanksgiving last year, he murdered a beautiful, hard, strong National Guardsman, a woman from West Virginia, killing her. She's like 21 years old, and she's gone, and that freak's name is never mentioned. Now, I can tell you guys, after 9/11, I mean, during 9/11, I went out that night. I went down there. You can only drive as far as Canal Street. I saw them towing out a demolished fire truck.
1: That must have been horrible, right? That must have been horrible seeing that. Absolutely.
14: Mm-hmm. I've seen the guys going down there. I've seen the looks on their faces when they were getting out of the cars. And I can tell you, they say the city never sleeps. Well, that night, there was nobody outside. And I will tell you, they will always tell you, oh, America was together after that. No, they weren't. America was in shock. If you're too young to know, the country was in shock. Don't believe we were together. I can tell you a lot of people aren't together.
1: Well, Danny, let me say this. It touches a raw nerve with so many people from the emotional side on this. And I want to give our guest an opportunity if he chooses to respond. But again, he can say it better than me. He didn't want to go into the political side in his book. He wants to tell a story of the hidden side of things about heroism and people doing the what I consider to be the almost incredible. But go ahead, Jeffrey, if you'd like to respond. Go ahead.
2: All I want to say is, sorry, sir, not my table.
1: There you go. Okay, well, thank you. Let's go to line number four. We have Eduardo in Tampa in Florida. You're on with Jeffrey Robinson. How are you this morning, and thanks for being with us.
5: Yeah, thank you for having this program. Real quickly, I'll mention before I comment, I was in the Blue Cross building with my younger brother.
1: Yes, sir.
5: And we were all cleared out. Sears Tower was a possible target in Chicago. Mm-hmm. And it was mayhem getting out of downtown Chicago. But
2: can I tell you one story?
1: Go right ahead, Jeffrey.
2: About Sears Tower?
1: Please, go ahead.
2: There's something inside the Pentagon, buried deep inside. It's a special fortified thing called the National Military Command Center. It's the heart, the beating heart of the U.S. military. And nobody can get in there. I mean, it's really very, very isolated and protected. And normally, it's a one-star general who's in charge. That morning, the general was away, and a Navy captain, terrific guy, who retired with 3 stars as a vice admiral, named Joe Leidig, was in charge. And with him was one of the most wonderful people I've ever met, a guy named Richard Myers, who became chairman of the Joint Chiefs.
1: I remember him, yeah.
2: Joe and Dick Myers are standing together in the NMCC when a call comes in from the mayor of Chicago and his office, and he's calling on a regular phone line. And he says, what do we do with Sears Tower? Can we protect it? And Leidig looked at General Myers, 4-star Air Force general, major guy, I mean, a terrific man, and said, General? And he said, absolutely, send planes up. And that's why there were combat air patrols over Chicago, because the mayor called and said, I'm worried about Sears Tower.
1: Eduardo, if you'd like to continue, I know Jeffrey was explaining a story about what did happen from his book, like to continue,
5: yeah,
1: go
5: thank
1: ahead.
5: You for that. Yes, I thought Todd Beamer, there's a lot of heroes, but Todd Beamer, Let's Row, and the people in Newfoundland who helped the people land there and treated them with food and comfort and all that.
1: Amazing.
5: And living condition, living quarters. I thought those two kind of stood out for me. And did you have any comments from how different countries reacted? Did any one country surprise you how they reacted, or was everybody pretty much, you know, cool? And
2: yeah, everybody. I mean, I concentrated on Canada, and David Colinette, the Minister of Transport, said to me, when the world came a knocking, when America came a knocking, Canada opened its doors, and I said, David, that's not quite true. When the world came a knocking, Canada was Canada. Canadians were Canadians. That's what you guys do. It was not an exceptional thing. That's what you do. Now, there are some wonderful stories in Gander, especially in Gander. There was a continental flight out of London Gatwick, and a woman sitting in tourist class, 4 or 5 rows back on the left side, right, had been an American woman from Houston, had been there to visit her son, who was in the U.S. Army, and the grandchildren and whatnot. And she's flying back. And on the same flight is a guy, her name is Diane Kirky, and in the same flight was Nick Marston, a British guy, sitting way back on the right side of the airplane, going to Houston because he was in oil business and dealt with certain oil machinery and whatnot. They get diverted to Gander. He says, oh, my God, I got to get to Houston because we've got this project, and they're counting on me to be there. Diane says to herself, I've never been to Gander. This sounds like an adventure.
1: Yes,
2: they spent 24 hours. They spent 24 hours on the plane because David Conant couldn't get enough immigration people and customs people to clear everybody. And don't forget, nobody knew who was on the plane. Maybe there was another terrorist on the plane. So they couldn't let anybody off until they cleared everybody. Once they cleared everybody, and they brought in food and they opened up the doors. And I mean, they were not prisoners. Once they did, they sent them up to a lodge about 15 miles north of Gander. And Nick Marson says to me, I looked around and I saw this rather attractive blonde woman, and there was a cot the Army had set up next to her in this gymnasium. Mm-hmm. Now, he's in his 40s. She was in her early 50s. And he walks up and says, excuse me, can I sleep with you? She laughs. And she laughs. Mm-hmm. They start talking. A day later, they're taking walks. 2 days later, and they were there for 4 or 5 days. 2 days later, as she said, we were canoodling. And on the flight, when they finally left for Houston, the stewardess on the Continental flight came by with the hot towels, and she said, no hot towels for you, only cold towels. And on September 11th, 2002, Nick and Diane Marson returned to Gander on their honeymoon. How's that for a great story?
1: Now, that is positivity in the moments of crisis. Eduardo, if you have a closing comment, we're almost up at another break, but you have the
5: floor. This is great, and let's get some more calls and see what people's thoughts are on this. But thank you very much for this program.
1: No, thank you, sir. We appreciate you down in Florida. And tell many of your friends out there that the Dr. Sky Experience is on the air. We do appreciate you and hope you have a great holiday weekend. You know, this is incredible, Jeffrey. When we come back from this break, I really want to, and throughout the rest of this interview, I really want to get back to so many of the stories that you have in here.
2: Sure.
1: And we'll save this for the moment, if you don't mind, sir. I want to hear more. This is fascinating. I read so many of these stories, and I recently read something about Andrew Card, okay, working with the president there. But I'd like to hear, when we come back from the break, the detailed story is Sarasota, Florida, Emma E. Booker Elementary School. The president is sitting there in front of the school children reading the pet goat, and then the whole Andy Card story starts up. Because these attacks are coming. How do you break that moment? And that's a story that we'll definitely want to hear. But again, this is interesting. And even in hour number two, I'd like to also diverge into some of the other books that you've written. So you're also, as people describe you, as an expert in the concept of money laundering around the world. Talk about that for just a minute.
2: I can tell you how to do it.
1: Okay. How do you do it? Yeah, I get it. No, that's an interesting story. But no, so many of the stories that are in this book are so fascinating, and they relate because I have a big fascination with aircraft, and we're going to hear that story in just a moment. And again, here on this particular archive, 1-800-848-9222, the Dr. Sky Experience. And folks, if you'd like to email me, my email is simply this, just drsky, Dr. Sky, at wabcradio.com. I do appreciate all the emails, and many of you out there in our Theater of the Mind are making great suggestions about guests that we might be able to get. Some of which we've done, but we don't guarantee that. But again, we talk about the great subjects of astronomy, space, aviation, weather. And as you know, Jeffrey, celebrity guests and stories proudly of American exceptionalism. We'll be right back with you, ladies and gentlemen, the Theater of the Mind. The Dr. Sky Experience continues right after these commercial announcements.
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19: ABC. Sir Cousins, did you know that Elvis Presley sold more than 500 to 600 million records globally? And he had dozens of top 10 hits and 20 number one hits. That guy from Tupelo, Mississippi, starred in 31 movies. The first one, Love Me Tender. Remember that? That was 1956. And Cousins, you remember Blue Hawaii? I love that one. 1961. Elvis, by the way, was discharged from the Army and he returns to Hawaii. That's what the movie's about. It's good. 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And Cousins, the ultimate Elvis Presley flick has to be what? 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
22: Hi, everybody. It's Gene Simmons. When you wish upon a star, you're listening to the Dr. Sky Show. Life is good. Get out there and live it.
1: The comments continue, ladies and gentlemen. Best-selling author and critic Val McDermott says, and I quote, like going out to dinner with your most entertaining friend and end up talking until dawn because the company's so good, end quote. And with that, Jeffrey, how about that one? That's pretty powerful. So we
2: she was
1: talk.
2: She was very sweet. I like her a lot. By the way, hearing Brucey talk about Viva Las Vegas, that soundtrack and that particular song was written by my dear friend in heaven, Mort Schumann.
1: Wow.
2: And Morty, whom I adored, Morty wrote all the big Drifters hits with Doc Pomus, like Save the Last Dance. And Morty never met Elvis. He wrote it and never got to meet him. But that's another story.
1: It sure is. And the icon of broadcasting radio. We listen to him. Of course, so many people listening. I remember with my little transistor radio laying in bed there listening to Cousin Brucey. And my parents coming in said, shut that radio off. And I continued.
2: I had breakfast with him one morning, and it's the worst breakfast I've ever had because you couldn't eat. People were coming up and saying, "Are you Bruce Morrow?" Oh, hello! And of course, responded. So it was a breakfast that was interrupted without exaggeration 7,000 times.
1: Well, you know something, Jeffrey? I say it in the same vernacular as what you're talking about in the book. On a positive side, it's like the host on this side, meaning myself for now, is like being an air traffic controller. We got to get the calls in. We got to get them out. But not in a respectful way, like the airplanes coming in and out. And sometimes that's a big challenge. But let's continue with the callers. I do want to get on to the story of President Bush at the Emma E. Booker Elementary School. But let's take another phone call.
2: Can I just interrupt one thing? Fast story.
1: Talk
2: about
1: right
2: traffic
1: ahead,
2: control.
1: Yes.
2: There is something called ARINC. Are you aware of what ARINC is in a plane?
1: I am not sir.
2: It's like a texting system. When a plane, certainly in those days, when a plane is over the ocean outside of air traffic control, it's like the ability to send a text back to base operations. And there was a Korean air flight with, I think, 250 passengers or 300 passengers flying from Seoul to refuel in Anchorage to go to New York. And the pilot sent an ARINC message down with the letters HJK.
1: Oh, hijack. Right.
2: Yeah. Well, okay, and this is 9/11, so everybody's paranoid. When it got to the airspace, the FAA controller in Anchorage called up to the pilot and said, squawk 7500. Now, that's a squawk, meaning hijacking in progress. Mm-hmm. The idea being that the hijacker wouldn't know what's going on, and the pilot, if there is no hijacking, would say, what are you talking about? There's no hijacking. Mm-hmm. This clown in the Korean air jet, who didn't speak very good English, squawked 7,500. The air traffic controller says, wait a minute. Really? Squawk 7,500 again? And he did. And ignited a whole panic up in Alaska that ended up in Canada. So that a big story there. And how?
1: Well, Jeffrey, is that the guy, and I'm jumping ahead in space and time here, that the guy when the plane landed, they wanted flaps up or down, and he did just the opposite. Is that correct?
2: Yeah, that's the guy. Yeah, they landed him in Whitehorse, which is the capital of the Yukon, which had only once in its entire history had ever seen a 7-4 land. And he was told what to do, and he didn't do it. I mean, it's the panic, driven by paranoia, and understandable paranoia. This was one of many stories that was going on that day.
1: Amazing stories in your book. Let's go to the callers before time runs out in hour one. On line number two, it looks like Al in Yonkers. Al, good morning. You're on with Jeffrey Robinson. How are you doing this morning? Thanks for your patience.
3: Thank you, Dr. Sky, Jeffrey. Yeah, you know, you just basically was good. You brought up, answered my question in a lot of ways. That was my question. I remember vividly when then Chief of Staff Andrew Card went up to the president. It was in an elementary school classroom. And I saw the disbelief in the president's face, President George W. Bush.
1: Very vivid.
3: My question is, that's what I wanted to ask, what state he was in. You said he was in Sarasota, Florida.
2: Yeah, they were in. He'd done a fundraising dinner the night before. And he was, he'd gone out jogging that morning, and they took him to the school where he's doing this photo op for some sort of an education program. And on the way, he was told about American 11 in the North Tower. So he knew about that. Immediately, he went to the holding room that they always set up, and he spoke to Condoleezza Rice, and his national security advisor, and other aides. Then he sat down with these kids. The South Tower got hit, and Andy Card whispered in his ear that there'd been a second plane and a second building going down.
1: Exactly.
2: And he kept Andy Card said he kept it very brief because he didn't want the president asking questions. Now, the spin came out later that there's the president hearing this news and contemplating what to do. No, he was a deer caught in the headlights because, understandably, you know, he didn't have a clue what to do. This had never happened before, and he had to think through this and get over the shock of that. But the interesting story was that the two Secret Service supervisors said to themselves and told me, everybody knows where the president is. If there is a hijacker or a terrorist somewhere in the neighborhood, they know where to find him. We got to get him the hell out of here right now.
1: Like right now.
2: And Card wanted to make us. They wanted to make a political statement. And the Secret Service doesn't do politics. They're charged with protecting the president. So they set up a special motorcade that was going to drive much faster than the normal motorcade without riders, and they were going to block the streets. They called Tillman at Air Force One and said, we're on our way. Tillman fired up the starboard engines. You don't fire up the engines until the president's on the plane. He had the starboard engines going, the ladder down. President arrives on the plane. They fire up the port engines, and now they have to get the hell out of Florida. The problem is Secret Service is told there's a sniper at the end of the runway.
1: Oh, yeah,
2: and he's got
1: a
2: long rifle.
1: Right.
2: Yeah. And so the Secret Service quick goes to find this guy. Now, you take off into the wind. No. Tillman
1: you
2: says,
1: go the other
2: I'm
1: direction.
2: Not going down that way.
1: Right.
2: I'm
1: going to
2: take off
1: fast.
2: With the wind, which requires a bit of skill. you don't just do this without knowing what you're doing.
1: God bless Colonel Tillman.
2: Mark Tillman's a hero. He pulled the yoke all the way back and really went up on his tail. Now, the 7-4 that they were flying was special. It had more powerful engines. It was lighter than a regular 7-4. It could fly a little higher and whatnot. He goes up to hide in the clouds and is told there's a plane heading for him. And that's when he said it's time to be Tom Cruise. So he took evasive measures, got up in the clouds, and he took it up to 45,000 feet. What is a normal 7-4 fly at? 37,
1: 35,
2: 38, 39.
1: 37, right.
2: You bet. Yeah. Mm-hmm. Well, at 45, this particular plane's communications didn't work. So the president of the United States was incommunicado for long periods of time, you know, chunks of 12 minutes and 7 minutes and 14 minutes. When he had to call down, Tillman had to bring the plane back down under 40 so the communications would work and then get right back up in the sky. And they had no fighter escorts. There was nobody up there with them. There's usually fighters, and there's usually an AWACS and maybe an E-4B up there. There was a lieutenant colonel sitting at First Air Force at Tyndall Air Force Base in Florida, a guy named Steve Usher, who's sitting in the battle cab with the commander of First Air Force. And he looks at this radar screen and says, that's Air Force One, and he's all alone. Now, they're trying to clear the sky.
1: Amazing.
2: You know, Ben Sweeney, he's getting all these planes out of the sky, but this guy's saying, well, that's Air Force One. He's all alone. So he says to the general, I got to get fighters up there. The general said, just do it. Get them up there. We'll worry about protocol and everything later. So he phones around to find some fighter squadrons, and he finds the Texas Air National Guard, and he says to them, if you've got anything, I think they were flying F-15s. Yeah, get in the air and go find Air Force One. Now, Tillman, hiding in the clouds, had said to the FAA, do not call me. Secret Service had taken the cell phones away from everybody on the plane. So
1: we don't want to be identified, right?
2: Yeah, took the batteries out of the cell phones. They were doing everything they possibly could to be invisible. Tillman said, do not call me to the FAA. Well, he's trying to find safety up in the sky, in the clouds, and the FAA calls. And he gets furious. He says, I told you not to call me. They said, yeah, but there are these two bogeys on your tail coming supersonic towards you. He says, who are they? He says, we don't know.
1: Amazing.
2: So now he's got, oh, my God, what's happening? Well, suddenly on the radio, he gets a call. Whatever the code was, Air Force One. Angel, this is Texas Air National Guard. And so Tillman realizes it's George Bush's old unit.
1: Oh, wow.
2: So he says, pull up on the port side. And he gets on the mic and he says, Mr. President, take a look out the port window. And Tom Gould, the military aide, said to me, it was as if the entire plane tilted to the left as everybody on the plane went to the port window to see the Texas Air National Guard, which was Bush's old unit.
1: How ironic, isn't that? That's amazing.
2: There's a PS to this story.
1: Okay.
2: When they landed Barksdale, these Texas pilots don't have maps further north. So they go to base ops and they say, we got to look at the maps to see what happens. We don't know where we're going, but we're going further north and we don't have maps. They later confessed to Tillman that when they saw the maps labeled, Barksdale Air Force Base, do not remove from base ops,
1: they
2: stole the maps.
1: I love it. Hey, you got to protect the president. But one thing, I think Jeffrey's explained this way better than when any guest I've ever had on this particular subject. Kudos to him. But what's important, too, is, Jeffrey, that the president had an insistence of going back to Washington. So they were doing everything possible not to take him back to the hot place where the whole thing is going.
2: Again, the president and Card are thinking politically. The Secret Service knows, everybody did, that the Pentagon had been hit and that Washington was too dangerous to go back to. And they kept saying no. And Gould was trying to find someplace else. They landed at Barksdale. From Barksdale, they went to Offutt in Nebraska. And the president was getting very angry. To his credit, later on in the flight, he went back to Eddie Morenza and apologized for getting angry. But at one point, they were pretty heated. And Card had to play his cards very carefully because the president kept saying, we're going back to Washington. The country needs to see me in charge. And Card was, yes, sir, certainly do, would then go to Morenzo and said, look, we can't go back to Washington. We can't take him back there. You tell him. I'm not going to tell him. You tell him. Morenzo was the one who said, sir, we're not going back to Washington. Now, what he didn't say, and it's a little known fact, is the Secret Service does not work for the president. The Secret Service is chartered by Congress to protect the president and the vice president, their families, and anybody designated by the president. But they don't take orders from the president. They're chartered by Congress. So Eddie said, we're not going back to Washington.
1: That's amazing.
2: Bush had a little.
1: What a story, Jeffrey. I know we're out of time for hour number one, but Alan Yonkers, wow. That's a great answer, and hopefully the questions that you were asking got answered.
3: Definitely.
1: Much more, ladies and gentlemen. Jeffrey Robinson, obviously a man with a lot of energy on his side. Ash and Honor, the untold 368 minutes of 9/11. If we haven't gotten to you and you're kind enough to stay on the line, we'll do our very best to bring you into the theater of the mind as we continue to talk with great guests as you tell us that you do enjoy here on the Dr. Sky Experience. We'll be right back as we move from hour one through Diamond Space, moving toward hour two. Stay tuned.

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2: I'm Jane Metzler. First Lala, then Mokay, now Lowell.
3: We're hopeful that those hurricanes will be less consequential and will also move past the islands. But this is, you know, a serious storm season.
2: And Lowell is one serious storm. It is now making a shift, heading northward toward the western Hawaiian Islands. This powerful Category 4 hurricane, maximum sustained winds of 130 miles an hour, roughly 630 miles.

0: Category 4 hurricane, maximum sustained winds of 130 miles an hour, roughly 630 miles southwest of Oahu. It is likely to come closest to the island of Kauai on Monday as a Category 2 hurricane. A tropical storm watch is now in effect for Kauai County. Even if the island does not take a direct hit, Lowell is a large enough storm system that emergency officials are preparing for one. The National Guard and high water rescue vehicles already deployed to Kauai. People there being urged to have 2 weeks of supplies on hand. And the already waterlogged Big Island of Hawaii and the island of Maui also expecting up to a foot of rain and gusty winds from this storm. Three Iranian oil tankers, including one near Karg Island, launched missiles toward two U.S. Navy warships. U.S. Central Command said American naval vessels returned fire, destroying or fully incapacitating all three Iranian ships. CENTCOM publishing video of the attacks, showing some fiery explosions on three vessels. President Trump said the U.S. is watching Iran's every move.
1: We know everybody that's moving everywhere, all over Iran. And if anything goes bad, we hit them. We hit them hard. But we've been in there for 5 months. And in 5 months, what did we do? We stopped them from having a nuclear weapon.
0: Iranian media reporting there were no casualties in one strike off Karg Island, and the vessel's crew was evacuated. No word, though, on the crews of the other two ships. A mother in suburban Illinois has been charged with murder in the killing of her two-year-old son after she reportedly developed a fascination with the Lindsay Clancy case. Clancy admitted to killing her three young children, said it was because she suffered from postpartum psychosis. Her trial ended with a hung jury on Friday. Police say 40-year-old Corey Walsh of Frankfort, Illinois, is now charged with three counts of first-degree murder. Witnesses telling authorities she had become invested in the Clancy murder trial, and apparently she strangled and stabbed her two-year-old child. This is the Worldwide News Network.
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0: One person is dead, two others injured in a head-on collision on Route 206 in New Jersey. This happened Saturday afternoon when a vehicle traveling northbound crossed into the southbound lanes, crashing into another car. Three people were treated at the scene, one person taken by ambulance to Morristown Medical Center. Another was medevaced there. A third person taken to Newton ER later died from their injuries. Thousands across the tri-state are hitting the roads and taking to the skies for a final getaway before the unofficial end to summer. And if you haven't already made plans, here's a tip from AAA. Get an early start.
3: Before 1 p.m., before noon, it's good. Over the weekend, before 10 a.m. is best. Sunday, minimal traffic throughout the entire day is expected. So if you wanted to travel that day, it's good to do so.
0: And get ready to fork over about a dollar more per gallon for gas compared to the same time last year. The current average in New York is $4.29 a gallon. In the Garden State, it's $4.25. And a busy weekend today for the nation's airports. Some 17 million passengers expected to pass through this Labor Day weekend. Expect increased security around the World Trade Center site this weekend as we approach the 25th anniversary of the 9/11 attacks. Access to the site will change temporarily and security measures will increase. Fences are going up around the 9/11 Memorial Museum over the weekend. They will stay up through the week. Visitors can also expect to undergo security screening and make sure you check transit schedules and road closures before heading out. I'm Jane Metzler, 77 WABC News.
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1: I'm sitting here behind the barrel of this hot microphone, transmitting at the speed of light, as you would imagine, from the heart of New York City to the nation, the world, and I'm sure even out to the cosmos. And thanking you folks, ladies and gentlemen, far and wide, for spending part of your holiday weekend with us on the Dr. Sky Experience. Get in early on the conversation in what we like to call Theater of the Mind, 1-800-848-9222. And kudos and thanks to our helmsmen, Bill and Jackson, handling the velocity at the speed of light of all the great callers that we do get. If you're just tuning in to the show for the first time, thank you once again. Hour number two continues with our very special guest, author of many books, Jeffrey Robinson, author of Ash and Honor, The Untold 368 Minutes of 9/11, a St. Martin Press book. Jeffrey, thank you for being with us. The caller board is literally lighting up here, so I wanted to get back to as many callers as we can. And then we've got many, many stories for you to share that people probably had no idea about. Let's go to line number one, Joaquin in Pennsylvania. You're on with Jeffrey Robinson. Good morning.
2: Dr. Scott, good morning, gentlemen. You know, this 9/11 thing, I got so many problems with it. It isn't funny, you know. Mm-hmm. And the first thing is that a bomber crashed into the Empire State Building in 1945, and it didn't bring the building down, okay? And then everybody automatically assumes that jet fuel is highly flammable. It's really not much more than diesel or home heating oil, you know? So right there, that alone just puts all kinds of questions into my mind. And the simple fact that President Bush was sitting there in a schoolroom, you know, elementary schoolroom, on the moment that happened, it just sparks all kinds of questions in my mind, you know, that makes me question many things, you know?
1: I know, Joaquin. I've heard so many of these controversial stories, some go to conspiracy. But in the interest of our guest today, I don't know how Jeffrey would want to respond, but his book is not about politics or the story that we're talking about. But no, you bring up some good points. Who knows?
2: And there was a woman, Rebecca Roth, a flight attendant. She wrote a book herself, and she was explaining, like, there was another flight attendant that was trying to describe everything that was going on while this is going on. And she almost made it sound that these planes were landed someplace, you know, and then everybody killed on, you know. There's just so many things about it that just, you know, they throw so many questions in the air, you know.
1: I know, any tragedy like that. But, Jeffrey, if you'd like to respond to that, because
3: no,
1: I know it's well out of the realm of what you do.
3: Not at all. I have no time for that. Sorry.
1: I understand, my friend. Let's welcome on line five, Chris in North Bergen. You're on with author Jeffrey Robinson. Chris, are you with us? Let's go to line number three, Carl in New Jersey. You've been patient. Welcome and say hi to Jeffrey Robinson. Go ahead, please.
4: He'll be calling me to get into the radio program to ask a question, so I'm calling up to stay.
1: You're on the air, Carl. I don't know if you can hear us. Can you hear us at all?
4: Yes, I'm here.
1: Okay, go ahead.
4: And as usual, this is a great program, of course. And as usual, of course. And
1: thank you.
4: I have a question, Jeffrey.
3: Yes.
4: Do you have any idea if the FBI or some other agency was shadowing these terrorists before they made their attack? And if so, what were they waiting for to make to do anything?
3: No, I have no idea. I didn't cover it. It wasn't of any interest to me. I had a very specific time frame that I was working in, and I had 60 people whose stories I wanted to tell in this very narrow time frame. I didn't get into any of that. I will tell you one thing about the FBI, because I called them about something. Mm-hmm. And Dr. Sky mentioned the fifth airplane. There was a United flight at Kennedy scheduled to take off for Los Angeles. And the captain, a guy named Tom Manello, former Air Force pilot, went through all the pre-flight checks. His first officer was a wonderful woman named Carol Timmons. Again, an Air Force pilot. And Carol, who sadly died very young, ended up as the commanding general of the Delaware Air National Guard, an exceptional woman. Anyway, they go through pre-flight. They, ladies and gentlemen, our flying time will be this, that, and the other thing. And they get a call from the tower saying there's been an incident in New York, an aviation incident. Fortify the cabin. Hmm. So they look at each other, and Tom said, here, you take the fire hydrant, the fire, you know, extinguisher, and if anybody tries to break in, you hit them with it, and I'll take the fire axe, and I'll hit them with it. And she said, well, you know, we can, out of the little closet where we've got our suitcases, we can bring them out and put them this way, and it'll stop the door from opening. So he then calls over to the stewardess and says, we've got a little problem. We fortified the cabin, so no one can come up here. And we're now taxiing back, and we get on the taxiway, at which time they get another call from the tower saying, we're abandoning Kennedy, and we're abandoning the tower, and you're on your own. Goodbye.
1: Wow.
3: At which time, yeah. So they're sitting on a taxiway with dozens of other planes who are not going to take off. They don't know where they're going. They have to come back to the gate. At which time the head stewardess says, we may have a problem. There are four Arab gentlemen in first class who are getting very nervous. And because this has all been taking so much time, I've allowed them, everybody on the flight, to use their cell phones. And we can now see smoke in Manhattan. Excuse me. And sure. They're getting very nervous and agitated, and they want to take off. And why are we not taking off? And so he has to protect her and the rest of the crew and the rest of the cabin. So he calms her down. He calls up to the plane in front, which was an Icelandic airline, and said, do you know how to get back to the gate? And the guy says, no. He's all right. Go up to the taxi point there. Turn right. I'll follow you. I'll guide you back. They get back to the gate. The door opens. These four Arab guys run off the plane, disappear into the morning, actually. He goes up to base ops and reports to the head pilot the situation. The next day, the FBI comes to visit Tom and interviews him for 3 hours. So he tells me this story that also the next morning he was told there had been a break-in in his plane. They locked it up. But there's a way in through the wheel well, and somebody got into the plane clearly looking for something. Don't know who it was or why.
1: Yes.
3: The plane at the next gate, a similar, I think it was a 7-6, plane at the next gate, United Airlines plane, somebody broke into that. No, the cleaners were in that plane, and they found in the first class seats, in the pouches in front of four seats, they found box cutters.
1: Wow. So, there you go.
3: Yeah. So Tom says that was the fifth plane. Now, you mentioned the money laundering books. I'd written five books on financial crime, and I had some contacts at the Bureau and the New York Police Department. Normally, when you call these guys I've known for a long time, they say, oh, you know, you're asking all these questions. I don't know what I can tell you. Let me find out. Yeah, yeah. I'll see if I can do something. And an envelope gets left at a hotel desk, and I can pick it up, and it's the paperwork I need. You know, it's that sort of thing. Yeah, and they're very cooperative. I called them, and I said, tell me about this United flight. Sorry, don't know anything about it. Got to go. Goodbye. I said, whoa. You know who you're talking to here, pal. You know, we go way back. No. Sorry. Don't know anything about that.
1: What happened to the four
3: Arab guys? Don't know. Goodbye. Can't talk
1: to you. You're right.
3: Both the FBI and the NYPD gave me the same excuse. And it was never mentioned in the 9/11 report. I believe
1: that's
3: it was.
1: That's amazing. Jeffrey, that's amazing, because who knows? I mean, from your own, you know, research on this, that is a very powerful thing.
3: Well,
1: I don't know, Carl, if you're still with us. Carl, did you have another comment before we move forward? Go ahead, please, if you're
4: listening to. Yes, within that time frame, I'm wondering if there wasn't any kind of method to secure the door automatically against something of this nature, someone trying to get into the cockpit.
3: Yeah, he said secure the cockpit, and that's when they put the suitcases in. Carol said, put the suitcases here. They won't be able to open
1: the
3: door.
1: They improvise, right. You improvise when you have a crisis.
4: I thought there was something in place, so they wouldn't have to improvise something.
3: No, this is pre 9/11.
1: Right, that came much later. The hardened cockpit doors, Carl. This is
4: that's why I asked if it's within that time frame. It happened after. I see.
3: Yeah, happened afterwards.
1: Wow, we got a full board of callers.
4: I'd like to thank.
1: Go ahead, Carl. I'm sorry, I cut you off.
4: Oh, I'm sorry. I'd like to thank Jeffrey for coming up with information about which I don't think not too many people know about. That's very good.
3: I promise if you read the book, you've never seen stories like this told in a way like this.
1: They're too amazing.
3: They're all there. All these stories you never heard are there.
1: That is incredible.
4: Well, fantastic.
1: Carl.
4: Thank you.
1: Thank you for your time.
3: You,
1: God
3: Carl.
1: Bless you. Let's go to line number four. They've been patient. E. Frank in the Bronx. You're on with Jeffrey Robinson. Thank you for your patience and your question. Go ahead, sir.
5: Hi, Dr. Sky. Hi, Jeffrey. Hey, Sky, can I just talk about my opinion? When we talk about Canada and them being heroes, you know, from landing planes, I can care less about Canada. They just did what I had to do. But why are we not talking about the fire department and the police department? What kind of technology are we using to save these people? Those are the real heroes. What technology were they using to get?
3: But you see, I didn't get into the first responders, with one exception of Barbara Richwood, the burn nurse,
1: yes.
3: Because that's just such an exceptional story. I didn't get into that because that's all been covered in other things. I was telling different stories than that. But there's no doubt that the NYPD, the FDNY, unbelievable heroics running into buildings. It's something that. Yeah, God bless them.
1: Well, let's do this. E. Frank, thank you for the call. Let's continue here. But I want to ask you, Jeffrey, this is interesting. Going back to the premise of your book here, without giving it all away, people should get a copy of it so, you, like you said, they can read these great stories of research and journalism. Let's talk about NORAD and Cheyenne Mountain, because your revelation here, for the first time in history, the big 30-ton blazadors, after this whole thing is unraveling, that must have been a hell of an effort to have to close the blast doors. Tell us about what goes on inside.
3: Rick Finley, the general, Major General, who was in the Battle Command Center and in the hot seat. Now, I had been an Air Force information officer in the 60s on general staff for 5 generals and 3 colonels. And I took a press group out to Colorado Springs, to the Cheyenne Mountain. So I'd been there and I'd seen it. And it was something right out of, you know, futuristic space wars. This is in the 60s.
1: And Dr. Strangelove, right. The Dr. Strangelove.
3: Yes, absolutely. It was really weird. And those doors are enormous. Now, Rick Finley told me, I didn't know this, but on the roads leading up to the Cheyenne Mountain, there were sensors to check traffic. I mean, you know, this was in place to protect the Cheyenne Mountain from some clown driving a tank up the,
1: right.
3: up the
1: road. They want to know who's coming to knock on the door, right, or trying
3: to
1: get in.
3: So they suddenly find, I think it was 6 or 7 moving vans, you know, the box trucks from a moving company, and they're in tandem, the 6 or 7 of them, coming up the road. Immediately, alarms go off. The Air Force police respond. The Colorado State Police respond. The Colorado Springs Police respond. And Rick Finley says, shut the doors. Now, that had never been done before.
1: Yeah,
3: and they
1: exactly.
3: shut these doors so that they were inside with no possibility of anybody getting in at them. It turns out that the box trucks were rented by some guy who was moving house. He had his household goods.
1: Now that's hilarious.
3: Wrong place, wrong time, pal. You know, move another day, but don't send those box trucks up towards the Colorado Springs. But he did shut the doors, and it was just one of the many unprecedented things that happened that day that I tell stories about.
1: See, Jeffrey Robinson digs deep, a deep dive into this most amazing story. Ash and Honor is the book, The Untold 368 Minutes of 9/11. But talk about, you've been there. Without revealing national security concerns here, or things that are, quote, secret, what's it like inside there? Apparently, the thing can withstand, that is the facility, a direct nuclear blast. It's on these big shock absorbers and springs.
3: Shock absorbers, yeah. There are 15 cavernous rooms on shock absorbers, each independent of the other, so that it could survive a nuclear blast. It was a spooky kind of place. Because there's no claustrophobia because everything is so big. You don't feel that, you know, you're locked inside of a tiny little mountain or a coal mine. That would be scary. This was huge and everything was outsized. But it was right out of Dr. Strangelove, exactly. Now, you have to understand, NORAD was started in the 1950s, late 50s,
1: right.
3: with the idea that the Russians would attack by sending their long-range bombers and missiles over the Arctic Circle and down from Canada.
1: So, the Dew Line, right, the famous Dew
3: Line.
1: Yeah,
3: the Dew Line was was one of three. There were three actual. The Dew Line was the one that was furthest north. Now, you have to understand the conversation. Hi, you're the Canadian representatives, and we're from America. We want to set up this system where we want to put three radar lines over Canada, and we'll have these surface-to-air missiles, and we'll have our fighter jets aimed at shooting down all of these Russian planes and missiles over Canada so we don't get to New York.
1: Right.
3: And the Canadians, wow, being Canada, said, oh, yeah, all right, that sounds like a good idea. Sure, let them crash in Canada.
1: Oh, jeez. Somebody loses, right?
3: But, yeah, once the wall came down, NORAD was kind of not defunded, but the funding cuts. And on the morning of 9/11, they only had four fighter squadrons, one in each corner of the country and a fifth one up in Canada, looking outward. Nobody was looking inward.
1: And scary.
3: What Rick Finley said once he declared battle stations was, maybe this is going to roll west with the sun, so we need to put combat patrols over all the major cities and protect from whatever could happen, because nobody knew if it was only four hijacked planes or 40. They didn't have a clue. Now, found one flight that was, I think it was out of Dallas, heading for L.A., and the pilot gets the phone call when Ben Sliney said, clear the skies. American 42, you've got to land. The pilot said, I'm not landing. No, sir, you've got to land. No, don't.
1: You've
3: got
1: to do it now,
3: you have to
1: right.
3: Yeah, you got to do it right now, and there's a Waco is right there, or whatever the Texas place was. You got to land. He said, bring I'm not back. Landing. People in the back of the plane paid me to take them to L.A. I am taking them to L.A. And air traffic control said, look out your left window. And there's a fighter pilot pointing to the ground, telling this guy, either you land or I shoot you out of the sky. And
1: we mean business.
3: He landed.
1: Right.
3: But wait a minute. There was one funny story that happened that I picked up. He cleared the skies. There was nothing over Colorado. The Colorado skies were absolutely empty. And the Colorado Air National Guard had two fighter pilots up, I think F-15s or F-16s, and they're running around in circles, bored to tears, because there's no one in the sky. There's nothing to see, nothing to look at. So one of them says, you know what? Let's go up to the Springs and look at the Academy and NORAD. So they head up the Springs, a couple hundred miles, which in an F-15 is 4 minutes. They go up there, and they get a call that a plane has just come out of the mountains and is now in closed airspace over Colorado. So they turn around and they run back. Mm-hmm. And the air traffic control, it's a small commuter jet. The air traffic control calls up, you got to land. And he says, the hell I do. Who are you telling me what I have to do? Oh, and the pilot of one of the fighter planes says, wait a minute. I know that voice. That's Bob. Bob, is that you? You have to land. If you don't land, I'm going to shoot you down. At which time, a woman in air traffic control calls up and says, don't shoot Bob down, please. Bob's my husband.
1: What amazing stories, Jeffrey, in this book. No, that's incredible. The human side of this whole thing is just so incredible. And the tragic day, of course. Our hearts go out to those that lost their lives. And still, the pain that many families are still experiencing as we move to the 25th. Anniversary, a generation. Isn't that hard to believe? I remember where I was. Everybody listening knows where they were. And your story continues to tell us so many amazing stories about.
3: You know what worries me? Worries me is there's a whole generation that has now grown up after 9/11. And for many of them, 9/11 is what, in my generation, were black and white films of Verdun and World War One.
1: I agree. Distant history that nobody understands.
3: This is 9/11. This is very special. This is something. This isn't like Pearl Harbor. My generation, that moment was November 22nd, 1963, when they killed John Kennedy. And I felt my generation lost its innocence. 9/11 is different. And I hope that it will be preserved as different and taught to future generations that it still matters.
1: And I want to mention something from the heart, and I mean this sincerely, as they promote here on Talk Radio 77 WABC all the time and proudly do it. 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
3: Yes.
1: Go to T2T.org. And, of course, the motto, let us do good, because that's exactly what we need to do. Never forget. And probably some of the things that we should do in the schools is at least let children know, young children, what happened on that day. Still to date, God forbid, the most horrible, tragic, you know, terrorist attack. What, since Pearl Harbor? I mean, just something that's just totally shocking. Pearl, it's
3: my horrible. Parents, that was their signature moment, Pearl Harbor. They could tell you, as they did often, exactly where they were in New York and who they were having dinner with when the news of Pearl Harbor came to New York. Mm-hmm. That was their moment, and they lived it. Yeah, just like right, the Kennedy assassination was mine. But this is different. This is not the same thing. This is a major fork in the road for America. And the kids growing up today need to understand what it means and what happened. And, you know, Towers of Tunnel, mm-hmm. they're supporting families of those first responders. There Absolutely. Are children today who are 25 and 30 who grew up without a father because he ran into a building to save other people's lives.
1: Well, you
3: and
1: bet.
3: Yeah, we need people. To we need to take care of those people. Absolutely.
1: Forever and ever. Absolutely.
3: Yes.
1: Tunnel to Towers Foundation, folks. T2T.org. Let us do good is the motto. And it doesn't really need to be explained much more than that. It's a simple kindness from the human spirit. A very important thing. Jeffrey, so many stories, so little limited time, and we got a few minutes before the heartbreak, as always, as you know, as a professional in the broadcast world. But I'd like to talk when we come back in detail. You can tease it if you want. The continuity of government, and many people may not understand this other than, wow, continuity means the connecting of the dots, I gather. But in this case, many people may not realize that during that particular day, Vice President Cheney, of course, didn't want to leave where he was. The President of the United States goes to Barksdale, and then I don't want to steal your thunder. You can comment on what happened there and why he went to the location. I'll let you explain that. But that's also amazing when we talk about places like Mount Weather and the continuity of government. I wonder how many people you can tell us after it's President, Vice President, Speaker of the House. Imagine the secession line that goes all the way down, probably, who knows, maybe to the person who's the Postmaster General, and no disrespect, there's a whole plan in place. And even a plan for the continuance of taxation through the IRS, if I'm correct, in the event of some kind of
3: tragedy. The continuity of government was this great, grandiose plan that if we were attacked, here's how the government would survive.
1: Right.
3: And when they first, the very first time they actually had to act on it, it didn't work and nobody wanted to go. It was kind of a disaster.
1: Yeah, it is. And you can tell us those stories. As we continue, ladies and gentlemen, 1-800-848-9222. We'll do our very best to get as many of you on. All we ask is that you just stay within the framework of the conversation and the topic that the guest is bringing forth. The Dr. Sky continues. That is the Dr. Sky Experience, I should say, right after you hear these important announcements. We will be right back.
6: 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It's Sid and Friends in the morning. 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
1: There are places on Earth where ancient stone seems to whisper a question humanity has never fully answered. High in the Andes of Peru stands the mysterious Gate of the Gods, a massive stone structure carved into the mountainside, appearing almost like a doorway leading nowhere. Local tradition speaks of a sacred gateway, a passage through which extraordinary beings could travel between worlds. But what if this legend is more than symbolism? Across civilization,
9: civilization, stories emerge of celestial visitors descending from the heavens. Beings who arrive through gateways, pillars of light, caves, mountains, or mysterious doors between realms. From ancient Mesopotamian traditions to Hindu accounts of celestial vehicles to stories of gods crossing between heaven and earth, the pattern appears to be remarkably persistent. Could these ancient gateways have represented something humanity once understood differently? Some theorists suggest that locations such as the Gate of the Gods may have been perceived as stargates, places where the boundaries between dimensions, worlds, or even distant points in space could somehow be crossed. Of course, there is no scientific evidence proving that all these structures were functioning interdimensional portals, and yet the legend remained. Perhaps the ancients were describing spiritual experiences. Perhaps they were preserving misunderstood natural phenomena. Or perhaps, hidden beneath the language of mythology, is an extraordinary memory of encounters we have only begun to question. What makes these stories so fascinating is not necessarily the claim that portals existed, but the possibility that cultures separated by oceans and thousands of years repeatedly imagined the same impossible idea, a doorway between worlds. And if such a doorway ever exists, where would it lead? To the stars? To another dimension? Or to a reality that we have yet to understand? Maybe the stones are not merely ruins. Maybe they are reminders. Reminders that humanity has always looked toward the unknown, searching a way through. And this echoes in the unknown.
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11: With Judge Richard Weinberg, Chairman Jesse Garcia, and Eric Levine, Esquire. 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
18: Light travels billions of years, just so we can watch a star say goodbye. But in this darkness, every end is just the beginning of something beautiful.
1: 32 minutes after the hour, we are all simply made of stardust. Our special guest, Jeffrey Robinson, continues his book, among many that he's authored, Ash and Honor, The Untold 368 Minutes of 9/11. 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Let's continue, Jeffrey, with the callers, and then I want to get into continuity of government from your book.
3: Sure.
1: Line number one, Paulie in Westwood, you're on the air. Say good morning to Jeffrey.
19: Good morning, Jeff. Good morning, Dr. Sky. I'm just wondering, like, why you always talk about the fire department, the police department, but nobody thinks about the construction workers that are all dying, like myself.
3: Oh,
19: I'm laying here.
3: Absolutely.
19: I'm laying here.
3: Absolutely.
1: I'm
3: laying
1: here. God bless you, my friend. You bet.
19: Speak, dying of lung cancer. Now I got another cancer. My skin just starts bleeding. And you know what? I call for help, Tunnels to Towers, and I have nobody to help me.
1: Paulie, I'm so sorry to hear this. My God. I mean, let's not forget. You're right, Jeffrey. You know, the construction workers, what was the main causation? Is it all the asbestos? Please educate me, because I don't know enough about it. Is that what it's related to? I mean, other chemicals that were out there in the collapse of the buildings, correct?
19: I already got $250,000 for the lung cancer.
1: Oh, God bless.
19: And then now, all of a sudden, I'm in the hospital. I just got out of the hospital. I was in there for a month. The doctors don't even know what. I could just be laying there, and my skin just starts bleeding. My arms are wrapped up, and then they put the wraps, they wrap three times a day, they take the wraps off, and just start bleeding again. Like right now, my arms are filled with blood.
1: Wow. I mean, my heart goes out to you and every other construction worker out there. I don't know what the answer would be. I mean, Jeffrey, any advice? I mean, this is maybe way out of
3: both. I don't have the advice, but I can say our prayers are with you, pal. We'll think good thoughts for you. A whole lot of people will be thinking good thoughts for you after tonight.
1: Well, Paulie, you bet. God bless you and all the other people that are afflicted and continue from this horrific, tragic event on 9/11. Line number five, we go to Martin in New Jersey. You've been patient. You're on with Jeffrey Robinson. Good morning.
20: Hello, can you hear me?
1: Yes, sir. Go right ahead.
20: Sorry. I just have kind of a just a footnote. Is the officer familiar with the waving woman?
1: Sorry, I'm not familiar.
20: No.
1: But Jeffrey, I don't know. You're not either.
20: That's the somewhat famous photograph of the woman on the North Tower after the plane had hit, and she's there's a video as well as photograph of her waving from the whatever floor she was on.
1: That's very horrible.
20: I guess this could fit in with the untold story. Her name was Edna Cintrone. Do you know that name?
3: No.
1: I do not. But let me say this, Martin. Okay, this is so amazing because, sorry, Jeffrey, I just wanted to mention, the police helicopters, I guess, were there, and they realized what? Because of the flame and smoke, there was just no way that they could ever land on one of the towers to try and rescue anybody, and especially people hanging out the window. We all know what happened to them, and that's just so horrible, Martin. God bless. I'm not familiar with that. Jeffrey, you said you were or you weren't. I didn't quite hear you.
3: No, I don't. And again, the book I've written is not centering on those stories. It centers on other stories that have never been told. And there have been an awful lot of wonderful stories told about the towers and what happened and the people's reaction to it. I have one story about a first responder because it was just such a sensational story. And her name is Barbara Richwood. Mm-hmm. She's the burn nurse up at Columbia Presbyterian Wail up on 68th Street. She left that morning. She lived in New Jersey, took the PATH train through the World Trade Center, went up to the hospital. And the burn unit is a very special place. It's overheated because burn victims need extra heat because their skin's not protecting them. There are 20 ICU units that are very cramped, noisy, with machines pumping stuff and everybody very busy with these burn patients. And the smell of burnt flesh is a really tough place to work. She got there and the patient she had, who had been there for several days, couldn't find his clicker for the television. So she found it, turned it on, and there was the North Tower on television. And he said, turn that off. I don't want to watch that. And she watched it and went outside and announced to the floor, there's been a tragedy. And everybody thought it was a light plane, a small plane. And she said, there's been a tragedy at the North Tower. We're going to get patients. Then the South Tower hit and the red phone rang, prepare for massive patients. They cleaned everybody out of the ICU unit, sent them to other ICU units, then prepared all of the rooms for new patients. They had to make beds, they had to clean things, they had to put in new medicines, whatever. And then there was a lull, and nothing was happening. No patients were coming. And Barbara remembered her dog sitting in the apartment in New Jersey. So she called her mother and said, would you please send somebody to the apartment to get my dog? I may be here for a while. And Barbara Richwood was there for 30 days.
1: My God. That's amazing. But Martin in New Jersey, thank you for bringing stories like this to the table. I mean, so many people, the memories of those that suffered and those that continue to do that. Our prayers and our hearts go out to everyone out there. It's amazing. Line number three, we welcome Diane in New Jersey to the conversation. You're on with Jeffrey Robinson. How are you this morning?
21: Good. How's it going?
1: Pretty good. It's amazing stories.
21: Yes. I tuned in a little late, but when I was listening a little bit, I heard somebody a few calls back. He was asking about what the terrorists were doing before they did this and everything.
1: Yes.
21: And there used to be a local show on, like a listener-sponsored college kind of station. It was the host was named Dave Emery, and you could still look up his stuff. It's called Spitfire List. And he used to interview a guy. This is a long time ago, so I'm like after 9/11,
1: well,
21: and
1: fine.
21: His show
1: That's
21: was before.
1: Okay.
21: He talks about a lot of, you might want to get him on your show. He talks about a lot of really convoluted things that are very deep kind of things. Mm-hmm. But he used to have this guy named Daniel Hopsicker. And he wrote a book, if you look it up, it's called Welcome to Terrorland, Muhammad Atta and the 9/11 Cover-Up in Florida. Mm-hmm. And he used to have this guy on, I think he's not alive anymore, Daniel Hopsicker. But, and, you know, if you listen, like, I just what I remember most is like how Muhammad Atta, one of the main terrorist guy, like he was really into strip clubs. Mm-hmm. Yeah, he was like he loved going to strip clubs, and if you look at this, I think he was like into drugs, all things that are not really what you think his.
1: No, it's not the tenets of the Muslim faith. It's just a diametric opposite, right? It's about the decadent side, and that's that's one of these guys that. I know that Jeffrey doesn't really go into the detail of that, but no, thank you for exploring and bringing to our attention the other side of the story here, Diane, which is interesting about how these terrorists planned this, what their motivations were, and how they changed from being devout Muslims, if that's what they were, to exactly what they were, and going out and doing these horrific acts. Diane, thank you. I appreciate your information here on the Dr. Sky Experience. Jeffrey, just a couple of minutes. The break seemed to come faster than we have. And you're right, we could spend 5 to 10 hours and maybe do this. And hopefully you'll come back on many other subjects. I'm asking that of you for personally, not only on this particular topic, but also on the concept of the money laundering subject. Would you be most gracious? Would you be most gracious to come back at a future time to talk about
3: it? Sure, I'll tell you exactly how to do it.
1: Okay, I appreciate it. Jeffrey, we've got a few minutes. Let's talk about this. Continuity of government. Explain to the listeners out there what this country has, at least from what your research tells us, back from 9/11 and maybe before that, about what happens
3: in
1: succession.
3: It goes way back. It goes way back pre-Eisenhower, where everybody was worried, what happens if, say, the president is killed? We know the vice president takes over. What happens if he's killed? If there is an attack, how do we protect everybody? So they set up this huge program called the Continuity of Government. And there was a guy in the White House named Dick Clark who was in charge of it. And he had all sorts of things that were supposed to happen in the case of an attack. And suddenly there's an attack and all these things that were supposed to happen, some of them didn't. Many of them did. And when people got to places like Mount Weather, which was a inside a mountain where the president could hide, or the alternate Pentagon, and I spoke to Paul Wolfowitz, who was the Deputy Secretary of Defense. He and Rumsfeld kind of argued. He kept saying to Rumsfeld, you've got to go to the alternate site. And Rumsfeld said, I'm not leaving, you go, because we can't both be here.
1: I read that. Right.
3: Wolfowitz got to the alternate site, and nothing worked. Absolutely nothing worked. So I'm trying to remember who it was. There was one secretary in the cabinet all the cabinet was going to be moved to these alternate sites, which were, 80 miles away or 90 miles away, long drive or helicopters. And he closed his desk and got ready, and he sat there and waited and waited, and nobody called him to leave. So he just got up and went home.
1: That's called discontinuity of government, right?
3: Absolutely.
1: Not what you would expect.
3: The whole thing didn't work.
1: Yeah,
3: it really did not work.
1: No, it's amazing. But the point is, people may not know that, and you've just revealed it to us, that they have these locations.
3: Certain senators were shipped away to these alternate locations. They got there and they said, screw this, I'm going home. I think it was with the president pro tem of the Senate said, I'm not going. What do I want to go there for? I'll just go home.
1: Exactly.
3: So a lot of this stuff did not work. But a lot of things did work. And that's what I write about, the stuff that did work.
1: No, it's amazing. And the story continues here. So many people calling in. And again, we'll do our very best to get as many people on 1-800-848-9222. We'd have to be miracle workers, Jeffrey, to get all the callers on here. So as the, not for me to continue to speak, let's go and take that break. And we will continue with author Jeffrey Robinson on the Dr. Sky Experience.
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27: I have tears in my eyes. America is crumbling. We have outdated highways. Great highways like we built in the past are not happening. High-speed rail? My daughter called me from China. She was going 250 miles an hour. What do we have in America? High-speed rail? Hasn't happened. Airports? We have second-rate airports compared to other countries. Promises, promises from politicians that we're going to fix the roads, fix the airports, etc., etc. Then, we also need to balance. When we have a budget in one of those blue states for $100 billion, we don't want it to cost $200 billion. We need to stop debating, and we have to start building. President Trump has said $19 trillion in new factories and businesses are coming to America over the next few years. Well, they need roads. They need airports. It should not be a controversial issue. It should be an American issue. Let's make America great again. This is John Catsimatidis with the Cat's Corner.
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1: The critics say, according to the Daily Mail, their quote, he, our author, Jeffrey Robinson, is disgracefully entertaining, end quote. As we continue at 46 minutes
31: That's
1: after
31: funny.
1: The hour. Jeffrey, these are amazing quotes here, and it's amazing. And on the top of your website,
31: and
1: none of them come from
31: my mother.
1: That's amazing. I love this one. Jeffrey Robinson, as it's on your website, author of 30-plus books, media pundit, and a popular speaker on the international after-dinner circuit. How about that, my friend? What an amazing story. Let's go back to your book here, because we only have a few more minutes, and we'll try to get as many callers in. One of the main tenets of this book, you talk about the continuity of government. What's the most amazing thing in bringing all these interviews that you've had? What would you say would be the thing that really stands out in your mind that people don't know about and should learn the details by getting a copy of the book?
31: Listen, these are the stories of more than 60 people that I've woven together. And there are so many stories that relate to the greater theme of that day, but are independent of each other. For instance, NORAD was in the midst of a semi-annual exercise to counter an attack over the poles by the Russians, which, of course, by 2001 probably wasn't ever going to happen. If the Russians were going to attack, it would be submarines off the coast with missiles and whatnot.
1: Yeah, courtesy of Vladimir Putin.
31: It was called Vigilant Guardian. And Putin was responding to Vigilant Guardian by sending his fighters and bombers right up to U.S. airspace. And the general in Alaska for the NORAD division in Alaska was General Norton Schwartz from Toms River, New Jersey, three-star, who became chief of staff, got his fourth star and became chief of staff of the Air Force. And he's playing this cat-and-mouse game with Putin. Now, when 9/11 happened, Putin himself got very worried. And I don't know that anybody else has ever mentioned this, but George Bush received not one but two phone calls on board Air Force One from Putin saying, it's not us. Please, don't worry. It's not us. And we'll join you in the fight against terrorism.
1: Right. Don't go to DEFCON 1 by any means. Right.
31: Well, they'd gone to DEFCON 3, which was already pretty scary.
1: Yes, it is.
31: Don Rumsfeld received a phone call from the Minister of Defense from Russia, and Rick Finley at NORAD received a phone call from his counterpart in Russia. They were very, very intent on making sure that America knew it wasn't them.
1: Yeah.
31: And it was the first time a foreign leader had ever called up to Air Force One, as far as I know. Certainly,
1: right, because it could have gotten very squirrely. I mean, those missiles could have been launched. But something that's interesting, too, away from the book, but the things I talk to a lot of aerospace people, when you're talking about the old days of looking at things coming from the North Pole, now there's something in conventional Russia and China in their, building of weapons They have something called fractional orbital bombardment system. I know that's a fancy term, everybody. What it is, maybe you know, sir, but a lot of people don't, is that we had very little surveillance of things coming from the southern direction in the hemisphere. So that's something that apparently, I guess, we don't know, I don't know, but our government, I think, has looked at very seriously, that theoretically an attack not just from the north like the old 50s and 60s, it could theoretically come from the south. And hopefully they have big radar or satellites in position. Let's continue with the callers, as many as we can get on the air. And we don't get to you, ladies and gentlemen. We do thank you for your time spent with us, and hopefully you're enjoying the show. Line two, we welcome Rich in New Jersey. You're on with Jeffrey Robinson. How are you?
4: Hey, Walt. Why don't the networks, or maybe C-SPAN, show all the raw footage? I understand maybe from your program, Telemundo kept the cameras on, all the carnage going on, people jumping out the windows and stuff, just to let the people know what these bastards did to us. But it seemed like they censored everything, you know?
1: Yeah, I know. I mean, that's why on this program I chose not to play some of those horrific, you know, videotape in audio form, because we want to remember those that perished. We don't want to go out of it and do it for any other reason. Yeah, I think everybody can look at that. But you're right on that, Rich. I mean, sometimes
6: let me tell you something.
1: Go ahead,
6: I recorded the audio book. So I was in a studio for 5 days, and we got to one of the chapters where I repeat the phone calls from the passengers on United 93 to their loved ones, knowing that they were about to be murdered.
1: Yes.
6: And it's about, I don't know, it's about four paragraphs. Normally that would have taken, well, four paragraphs would have taken 4 minutes or 5 minutes or 6 minutes. It took me 2 hours to get through that those four paragraphs, because both the engineer, Kyle, and myself were in tears. And when you read that, in fact, I asked the audio people to put actors in there to do it, and they said, no, you read it. When you hear me read that, or when you read it in the book, and you realize these people know they're about to die, and they're making the calls to their loved one to say, I love you and I'll see you in heaven. Can you imagine, not just them, but can you imagine getting a call like this? Now, this is not censored stuff. This is the raw emotion of what was going on 93, which ended with one of the passengers saying, let's go. And they raided they ran into the cockpit. But no, that wasn't censored. And I'm not sure that there was a deliberate censorship by any of the networks. I don't know that.
1: Rich, I appreciate the call. But I want to mention, this is a little more graphic, but I'll do it as far as aerospace. The aircraft, Flight 93, of course, in the vicinity of Shanksville, Pennsylvania, allegedly hit the ground at 563 miles an hour, inverted and nose down at about a 40-degree angle, if that makes any sense. Horrible as it is. Engines, as you probably know, Jeffrey, the two engines on that aircraft, the 757-222, buried in the ground, and human remains found, DNA, of course, a most horrific thing. But what was, let me hear from you, Jeffrey, what was potentially the intended targets or target of Flight 93, so the listeners can hear it?
6: It probably was either the White House or the Capitol, because that was the one area that they didn't hit. They didn't hit the political side of the United States, the government. Again, they hit Wall Street and the financial side. They hit the military side. Missing from the puzzle was the political side of the government. So
1: absolutely,
6: I suspect that was it, but who knows? We'll never know. Maybe Tom Minella's flight, that fifth flight, was going to hit the Capitol. We'll never know. Thank God his plane never took off, and those passengers were safe. But 93 is a terrible story. And when you hear those people talking about saying goodbye to their loved ones, awful.
1: No, that's horrible.
6: It literally took me 2 hours to read that passage.
1: You bet. No, it's emotional, you bet. And God bless and rest in soul, rest in peace those souls that perished. And again, let's not forget, as we had some of the callers tonight talk about, it's the construction workers, the first responders, and people that are still suffering, the families. I can only imagine the grief. And let's hope that there is, as proper, a 25th anniversary celebration. No, a celebration. It's not a marking of time of something horrific. As I started the show off, and I said, a despicable and horrific event that happened here in the United States of America. Just totally amazing. Just remember those souls. And again, folks, not to be overly repetitive, the Tunnel to Towers Foundation, go to t2t.org. their motto, let us do good. And that's exactly what should come out of this. And hopefully for those that are construction workers, maybe there's help out there. They deserve the same treatment too. What say you, Jeffrey, as we close out the show in a few minutes? You get the final word, as always.
31: I was down at Ground Zero the other day, and I saw it because they made me put up an Instagram and a TikTok. I mean, I have no idea how this stuff works. So I had to hire somebody to do it, and she said, let's go down to Ground Zero. We'll do some filming down there. Mm-hmm. Well, we couldn't because the pools are just too noisy with the water flowing over, and a lot of people. And I noticed that in surrounding in the walls are engraved the names of the people who died in the two towers. And people now come up and they put flowers in the little groove of the letters of those names.
1: Right.
31: And I wanted to take a picture of the flowers. And I suddenly decided it would be such a terrible invasion of privacy to do that. Because mm-hmm. that flower sitting in the letters of somebody's name is somebody saying goodbye and we miss you and we love you mm-hmm. to a human being who's never coming back. And it was just so moving to see that I couldn't bring myself to take a photograph of it because it just felt wrong. Those people needed that privacy. And if you've never been down to the Ground Zero, it's worth a trip. It's hallowed ground and should be remembered.
1: You're absolutely right. And let's not forget the most magnificent restaurant in many people's estimations in the world, Joe Baum's Windows on the World, about his involvement with the Four Seasons, the Rainbow Room. You may know so much about this gentleman, if I said his name right, Joe Baum. And he got his start, I guess, over at Newark Airport, for people who remember the Newarker. Joe Baum, I guess, one of the visionaries in creating some 167 restaurants. People at the Newarker, right, they enjoyed flaming dishes, like flaming kebabs. This was an amazing time. But a quick comment about Windows on the World. What an incredible place. I've been there. I never had dinner there. We had cocktails. And in the memory of those that perished, a most incredible icon bought in New York City, Windows on the World. Your comment on that location, I'm sure you've been there.
31: Well, it's one of many places that needs to be remembered, but not in the same breath as the names on the walls surrounding those pools.
1: Mm-hmm. Yep. I get it. You're absolutely right. Yeah, our hearts go out, and there's no way, you know, I can only imagine the grief that people are going through after losing people, their own lovely children, brothers, sisters, fathers, mothers.
31: That's why it's so important that 9/11 be remembered by this generation and the next one.
1: You're absolutely right. Jeffrey Robinson, jeffreyrobinson.com. Learn much more about him. And we'll continue in the future to ask you about other books and get you as our guest, our expert guest, on many of the subjects that you write about. Jeffrey, thank you for spending the time with us. I do appreciate you greatly, and I'm sure the audience does.
31: It's been my pleasure, and I very much appreciate you. Thank you. Can I go to sleep now?
1: Absolutely. Because for us on the West Coast, it's only 11 p.m., and it hasn't turned Sunday.
31: That's still past my bedtime.
1: There you go, my friend. Thank you. So stay tuned, folks, to 77 WABC as the continuance of great broadcasting, as people tell us, and we agree, to another side of midnight with Lionel as he takes you to the break of dawn. Remember, we're just a few days into September, but from the astronomical side, some amazing things are going to be happening. We're only days away, weeks away, from the autumnal equinox, a big change if you were tired of the heat. Look and see what's coming, a beautiful time of the year for many across the nation. The autumn season, just the most magnificent time. And on the 26th, as I've mentioned before, closing out the show, the beautiful harvest moon. A harvest moon on the 26th. What is a harvest moon? It rises just about the time the sun sets, and farmers of antiquity would, of course, cultivate crops by the light of the moon. It's the closest moon to the autumnal equinox. That's why it's the 26th of September. Don't miss it. Thanks to our navigator, helmsman, both Bill and Jackson. And as we always say here, we'll talk with you, ladies and gentlemen, not at you, as we continue to wish you peace, clear skies, till the next edition of the Dr. Sky Experience by email, drsky, drsky@wabcradio.com. And thank you for the honor to owner and operator John Katsimatidis, and from the executive staff to Chad Lopez for giving me the opportunity to sit behind this particular microphone. Thank you, and have a great weekend.
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8: I'm Jane Metzler. Hurricane Lowell now making a shift, heading north toward the western Hawaiian Islands. Right now, it is a powerful Category 4 hurricane. Maximum sustained winds of 130 miles an hour. Hawaii's governor already declaring a state of emergency.
9: Lowell is the third storm in as many weeks to threaten the state as El Nino supercharges the Pacific this year. The hurricane was a Category 4 with winds of up to 150 miles an hour early Saturday morning, and Lowell has been fluctuating between Category 4 and 5 strength. Ken Rhodes, Worldwide News Network, New York.
8: Lowell likely to come closest to the island of Kauai on Monday as a Category 2 hurricane. A tropical storm watch now in effect for Kauai County. Even if the island does not take a direct hit, Lowell is large enough that emergency officials are preparing for one, and they are urging people to have 2 weeks of supplies on hand. The National Guard and high water rescue vehicles

0: on hand. The National Guard and high water rescue vehicles already deployed to Kauai. The waterlogged Big Island of Hawaii and the island of Maui also expecting more rain up to a foot and gusty winds from this storm. The Midwest, meantime, is sweltering under extreme heat. In Topeka, Kansas yesterday, Washburn University and the Colorado School of Mines playing to a rare 16-16 tie when the heat index hit 107 degrees and the game had to be stopped per Mid-America Intercollegiate Association rules. Kickoff between the two schools had already been moved to 9 o'clock in the morning to avoid the worst of the heat. 10 days after massive flooding claimed at least 1,000 lives at Nepal's border with Tibet, rescuers pulled a woman and a Chinese man out from under mud-covered debris alive in separate incidents. Teams continue searching for some 5,000 people who are still missing. Russian President Vladimir Putin has met with U.S. envoys Steve Witkoff and Jared Kushner at the Kremlin. The talk Saturday aimed at reviving a stalled push to end Russia's full-scale invasion of Ukraine. The Ukrainians wanted a three-day ceasefire for the visit, but Putin said no. President Vladimir Zelensky is going to meet with Witkoff and Kushner on Sunday. The U.S. envoy's visit coming amid escalating aerial attacks. Recent Russian attacks killing 5 people at an industrial site in Ukraine and a Coca-Cola factory in Kyiv also hit. Worldwide News Network.
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0: One person is dead, 2 others injured in a head-on collision on Route 206 in New Jersey. This happened Saturday afternoon when a vehicle traveling northbound crossed into the southbound lanes, crashing into another car. 3 people were treated at the scene. One person taken by ambulance to Morristown Medical Center. Another was medevaced there. A 3rd person taken to Newton ER later died from their injuries. Thousands across the tri-state are hitting the roads and taking to the skies for a final getaway before the unofficial end to summer. And if you haven't already made plans, here's a tip from AAA. Get an early start.
2: Before 1 p.m., before noon, it's good. Over the weekend, before 10 a.m. is best. Sunday, minimal traffic throughout the entire day is expected. So if you wanted to travel that day, it's good to do so.
0: And get ready to fork over about $1 more per gallon for gas compared to the same time last year. The current average in New York is $4.29 a gallon. In the Garden State, it's $4.25. And a busy weekend today for the nation's airports. Some 17 million passengers expected to pass through this Labor Day weekend. Expect increased security around the World Trade Center site this weekend as we approach the 25th anniversary of the 9/11 attacks. Access to the site will change temporarily and security measures will increase. Fences are going up around the 9/11 Memorial Museum over the weekend. They will stay up through the week. Visitors can also expect to undergo security screening and make sure you check transit schedules and road closures before heading out. I'm Jane Metzler, 77 WABC News.
1: 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Don't stop till you get enough. People ask me all the time.
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1: The best talk and dancing on the weekends with Cousin Brucey. 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
1: Here's what Anthony Cumia whipped out Sunday night at 8.
8: Speaking about Hochul, she also said she will not cooperate with ICE. Will not cooperate with ICE. And all her constituents, all the liberals, the communists, they all applaud that, that she will not cooperate with ICE. Do you understand that that means you are not safe? You are less safe in New York State because of that policy. She would rather have on the streets with you.
1: It's Another Side of Midnight with Lionel. Now, to the Bernard McGuirk Studios, here's Lionel.

0: All righty, Lionel with you. This is Another Side of Midnight. I still don't know what that means, and neither do you, but it's not important. You don't have to know what it means. Sometimes you just don't have to know what things mean. You just have to recognize that it's, yes, I know what that is. Recognition versus recall. I'm so glad you could join us. I hope you can join us. 800-848-9222. That is the ignition switch to your thoughts and comments. Last night was just exquisite. Just exquisite. For me, it was just wonderful. Especially when people call. I love callers. When there was absolutely no interest whatsoever in the topic that was being discussed or any connection being made. We had a very interesting caller last night who said that, have you ever noticed that people who are either possessed of the devil or the like have black eyes? And he could never explain what that meant, what that means, what it was. I have no idea. No connection made. No evidence. No. Well, here's why. Black eyes mean this. It was observational, anecdotal, and a complete and absolute deliberate, if not inability, to make any kind of connection as there was an accretion, that we say, of the discussion. It was a wonderful, and I was saying, no, critical thinking, make your case, and it couldn't be done. It was, I love it. You may not have enjoyed it, but as somebody who was an exegete, someone who says, I believe in critical thinking, how do you come to your opinions, and what is it? What are the bases? I'll give you an example. Yesterday, or a couple of days ago, there was this incredible story about why did they fire Maria Bartiromo? Did they fire? Was it because of her Trump connection? Was it because of statements regarding the 2020 voting fiascos? What was it? And people came out of the woodwork. People who normally would say, oh, that's a conspiracy theory. Oh, no. Nothing was too good. I thought to myself, isn't this fascinating? Why do so many people, and by the way, there's nothing wrong with pointing things out. If you find something interesting, go ahead. You don't have to explain it. I find it interesting to note a couple of things too as well, which is kind of sort of interesting. One of them is the fact that sometimes human beings just do these things that are just kind of, I don't know what the word is. We just like things. I mean, like fishing and golf. Humans do that. So anyway, everybody was wondering, and I heard the most specious, the most absolutely just no connections made as to what the real reason was. Frankly, I don't care one way or the other. It doesn't matter to me. I think she was probably of out of the entire group, so to speak. And the last time I watched Fox News, I don't even remember. I've just abandoned all cable news. But of the group, she's probably the most assiduous in her looking at various facts. And anyway, not to belabor the point, the thing was, that same amount of intent, of interest that was focused, telling me, oh yeah, people really, they can care about things, is not applied to other things as well. It's just interesting what will get your attention. So this past week was the passing of Gloria Steinem. And there's another thing which is the most important, another aspect, which I find to be so incredible. We have, as much as we talk about how horrible AI sometimes is, and AI is a wonderful thing, AI can be good or bad, the ability for you to find information in your pocket through your phone blows me away. And yet people do not avail themselves of it because of the fact that there's nothing, a lot of times, that forces them or promotes them or attracts them to get to the bottom of what this means. There is no sense of, I got to get to the bottom of this. Gloria Steinem. She was a leftist. She was a liberal. She was a, the usual tripe. It's the same story. She's a feminist. What does that mean? I don't know. What do you mean you don't know? I mean, you know, and you see in certain pockets, conservatism, liberalism, progressivism, there are these tropes, these memes, these kind of like playbook bumper sticker phrases that we use on a regular basis to explain what it is that we believe. We just say this, and we say this, and we will meet other people, and we'll say, she's a leftist, she's a liberal. Well, he's a right-wing, he's a Trumpian, he's a MAGA right-wing, and you know, white supremacist. And we say these things, and nobody really explains what it was. But who was this Gloria? I keep saying Gloria Swanson, I don't know why. By the way, Gloria Swanson, look at the connection between her and Joseph P. Kennedy. But what was her connection? Did she just happen to come up out of the blue? Was she just some woman? No, absolutely not. Absolutely not. Gloria Steinem and her connection to the CIA, Rockefeller chapters, the original means by which of certain groups were systematically devoted to the destruction of the American family and traditional roles. Oh, I know. This may sound crazy to you, but it is so real. Before Gloria Steinem was the face of second wave feminism, and by the way, she's not the first one. There were others. You know, the suffragettes. This goes back to the late 18th century. But anyway, she ran a Cold War front. We forget what that is, from about 58 to 62. She directed the Independent Research Service. It was first called the Independent Service for Information on the Vienna Youth Festival. Yeah. But the group recruited young Americans for the Soviet-backed World Youth Festivals in Vienna in 1959. 1962 in Helsinki. And the point was not women's lib. It was to put liberal, anti-communist Americans in rooms that the USSR wanted to dominate. Remember how this works. We have no way, for those who are just jumping into the fray today, no way of explaining or appreciating what it was then when the full Red Scare, the Cold War, was really underway. Money came for this group largely from the CIA, and it was routed through the Cold War intermediaries such as C.D. Jackson and Cord Meyer. Look up Cord Meyer. His connection with JFK will blow your mind. So Gloria Steinem knew that after Ramparts, this group, exposed CIA funding of student and cultural groups in 1967, she said to herself, to the New York Times and Washington Post, she praised the officers she dealt with as, quote, liberal and farsighted. They said that she was not asked to report on either on other Americans or students or young people. Later said that if she had the choice, she would do it all again, because this was a kind of a sense of patriotism. You see, I can't emphasize this enough. It is critical to go back in time and recognize the zeitgeist, the spirit of the times. What were people thinking then? We don't have that today. Our focus was far more, I think, far more intelligent, far more identified and laser-like. Today, it's kind of it's rather diffuse. You know, the best you'll say is today there is this in certain pockets in the conservative factions. You have this thing about DSA, leftist, socialist. We're back to this again. This idea of communism, socialism, almost not that it's Russia, but it's an ideology. That's what you'll hear. Again, with very few people able to articulate it. And the same thing goes for the left and progressives. They speak about this right-wing, this fascistic group of people. And what's really important, and I can't get anybody to focus on this for any amount of time, seriously, is who are the people responsible for the Democratic Socialists of America, the DSA, for the Mamdanis and others as well. Who are they? And what's also interesting to note is that that mentality, that infiltration of groups of people, is alive and well today. But anything on cable news lacks anything even remotely showing any intellectual sophistication to be able to grasp it. I'm sorry, but it's true. See, there's such an interesting aspect. Gloria Steinem was a witting participant in a CIA youth culture operation during the late Eisenhower Kennedy years. And that's not to say that she was a CIA agent, perhaps, but the CIA was so, oh my God, it was fantastic. It was so good. Offshoots of the OSS. Look at Operation Mockingbird. Operation Mockingbird, where it was, this is not just conspiracy theory. It owned, it controlled, it infiltrated the newsrooms and the opinion centers of various media. Now, in 1975, there was a group called Red Stockings. This is Kathy, Sarah Child, and others, published a long attack on Gloria Steinem and others. And they said that she had signed off on IRS material that included political biographies of festival participants, again, going back, who's who still listed her as on the IRS board. Remember, IRS, which is a very interesting thing. This is the Independent Research Service, not the Internal Revenue Service. But they said that she knew exactly what was going on. Her sudden media stardom, Ms. Magazine, corporate funding, and the reformist kind of brand X feminism, it looked like a way to crowd out radical anti-capitalist feminism. This is from the New York Times. So Red Stockings, this particular group, were not inventing the CIA work. They were inferring that there was a continued role and a purpose to tame the movement. And historians, people who were paying attention, knew at the time, they confirmed that from 1958 to 1962, this was going on. And they have not shown a paper trail showing Steinem as some kind of CIA handler of the American feminism work after that Betty Friedan and others came along. But what I'm trying to tell you, and I want you to focus, is that these people have not gone away. Now, out of a great respect for this audience and recognizing that there is a certain degree of investigation that you will tolerate. I can't say this any more clearly. I hit the brakes a lot when I speak to you, recognizing, first of all, having a respect for the audience, a respect for the sensibilities, and what you will and will not tolerate. Let me just say that. Country music radio stations, maybe not so much now, play country music. They don't play jazz. They don't play rock. They don't play sometimes certain forms of country. They believe in their formatics. They believe in this. But let me just leave you with this. If I want to control a group of people, let's say, here's something you'll like, the Democratic Socialists of America, DSA, Mamdani, and others, and this whole business going on in Michigan. Anyway, what I will do is I will create another group that will run counter to it, to dilute, to pull people off, to attract them to a watered down. And if I told you the organizations that were created, up to and including, by the way, Al-Qaeda and others that were offshoots of our initial reaction against Soviet Union, look at Afghanistan. Look at what happened with it. Look what we did. The Taliban, we create these in order to fight what we perceive to be a bigger problem. It's like we introduced sterile mosquitoes into the world to affect the biosphere. Does that make any sense to you? If it doesn't, I don't blame you, because it's not anything you'll hear anyplace else. Let me remind you, this is Lionel, and this is Another Side of Midnight.
1: It's Another Side of Midnight with Lionel. celebrating 250 years of America, highlighting moments in history. Here's Jake Novak.
2: September 29th, 1978. A young mother and elementary school teacher in Georgia named Paula Wallace decides to get an official state charter for the Savannah College of Art and Design. But at that point, the school was still a dream. It took a year's worth of further work by Wallace and her family to acquire a school building, hire a faculty, and create a full curriculum. But after just a few years, SCAD, as the school became known, was not only becoming one of the most respected art institutions in the country, it was also bringing what had been the declining city of Savannah back to life. SCAD began using abandoned and decaying buildings in the city, not only for classes and dorms, but also as living art and architecture projects. SCAD has since added a film school and has alternative locations in Atlanta and France. Today, Paula Wallace is still the president of SCAD and one of the highest paid university presidents in the world. And that's history.
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4: The Pentagon now trying to find out whether anyone leaked to reporters information about a shortage of munitions. As a result of the Iran war, about 50 members of the U.S. military's joint staff, both military officers and civilian employees, subjected to lie detector tests. Those tests were given in August after news reports detailing the drainage of munitions, including long-range missiles and Patriot interceptors. The Pentagon says the department takes all leaks of classified national security information very seriously and investigates accordingly, and the investigation will continue. Some 2,000 people have been sickened in Indonesia. An outbreak of food poisoning said to be linked to the country's free nutritious meals program. Kate Metzler, Worldwide News Network.
1: This is Another Side of Midnight with Lionel. Now to the Bernard McGurk Studios. Here's Lionel.
0: Oh, yes. Oh, yes. The great Elliot Randall. Listen to this. Don't Take Me Alive, Steely Dan. I'm a bookkeeper's son. I don't want to hurt no one. This is Elliot Randall, one of the best. Oh, I could talk about Steely Dan until the cows come home. Ladies and gentlemen, this is Lionel with you. This is also Another Side of Midnight. Let me tell you, there was a time when the CIA was so powerful on our culture, our art movement. It funded Walt Disney, Fantasia, museums, experimental theater. We wanted to show the world the art movement, MoMA, and I'm not saying MoMA per se, but we wanted to show why the Ruskies. We wanted to show the Ruskies that we're different. Even our culture, Leave It to Beaver, was to show at the height of this that those atheist, horrible people, the Ruskies, those vile, soulless, evil empire. Oh, and we still have people who have that today. We still have remnants of that. The Soviet Union is dead. The Russia today has as much to do with the real world as the China of today. But there are people who are still cold warriors and don't even recognize it. So this week, Gloria Steinem died. And the connection there is incredible. And it reminded me of other things as well. See, feminism was not a Rockefeller product per se, but because, you know, first wave of feminism run from 1791, the Olympe de Gouges and these other, and Mary Wollstonecraft in 1792. Remember suffrage? The Rockefellers, though, invented feminism to smash the family and raise the tax base. And this, by the way, this is the line that was connected with Nicholas Rockefeller, a quote that doesn't, well, it set the course of this. You see, the Rockefeller Family Fund, founded in 1967, put equal opportunity women on its agenda by 1971. Equal opportunity, dash women. And it founded the ACLU Women's Rights Project under Ruth Bader Ginsburg, and later NOW's Legal Defense and Education Fund Advertising. The Rockefeller Foundation in the 1970s funded women's studies, archives, social history work on women and the family. Ford, by the way, was the bigger women's studies patron, the Ford Foundation. And early Rockefeller money is a different, interesting. Population control grants connected to Margaret Sanger. Margaret Sanger, that vile eugenicist, racist, supporting American eugenics. All this before World War II. And it is fascinating. There was a woman, by the way, political scientist. Her name is Kristen Goss. And she studied thousands of foundation grants from 1970 through 1990. And she argued that patrons help turn women from a moral civic category into claimants and advocates against the state, then into this narrow version of identity subgroups that had political advocacy. Remember in the old days, women's groups were women's temperance and, you know, Carry Nation, and they suffered that to an extent. But this is how money selects which feminism survives. The point is that what we see today, child care, mothers outside of the home. When I was a kid, every one of my friends' mothers was a stay-at-home mom. It was a mom. Nobody worked. We weren't anywhere even remotely rich or upper middle class. I'm trying to remember. It was a different world then because people weren't affluent, but they were rich. They were rich in a lot of things. There wasn't daycare. No such thing. It was the rarest. There was like nursery school where people would send their kids to learn, not to be taken care of for child care. Remember Bill de Blasio, child care. Pre-K is child care. It's a nice way. It's easier to sell the idea. Get mothers out of the home. Put mothers in the workplace. Remember when Virginia Slims came along, Edward Bernays, who was Freud's nephew, came up with the idea of smoking, getting women to smoke after World War II. And what they wanted to do is he said, how can we sell cigarettes? Because this was a male thing. And he came up with the idea of going back to this idea of women and enjoying freedom. He called them freedom torches. Remember Virginia Slims? You've come a long way, baby, to get. Why I always sing like Ethel Merman, I have no idea. To get where you're going today, you've got your own cigarette now, baby. You've come a long, long way. Virginia Slims, those thin little. It was for women. You can smoke too. Enjoy freedom. Enjoy COPD and lung cancer and emphysema. This was a systematic, controlled, focused attempt by pockets of intel, private industry, to rephrase, to reconnect women and their organizations to be part and parcel next to the black movement in civil rights in order to foment, to stir up problems, dissent. It's one thing to say, hey, listen, let's go out of our way to bring black people and brown people together to make them more active participants in the process. That's one thing. That's not what happened. Because of people like Leonard Bernstein. Remember, Tom Wolfe called it a radical chic. This was all done specifically. And it's worked. And it's going on today to an extent. But many of us are wiser to it. But the vast majority of Americans have no idea of what this even was about. They have no idea. They don't know who Margaret Sanger is. All these people talking about abortion, they are talking about something that is not just racist. Because remember Margaret Sanger, listen to her words. She wanted to eliminate black people. So there were, I'm sorry, it's that straight up, hardcore. There is nothing. You can take all the racism that you think is here, and I'm not going to argue that there isn't, but I've never heard anybody who wants to basically eliminate the black race in this country, who want to promote abortion, eugenics. Are you kidding me? See, that's why I'm thinking, with all due respect, and I know it's important, if you cared a tenth about this as you do Maria Bartiromo, again, that's valuable. Is it critical? Not even close. Not even close. But Gloria Steinem this week was the last of a movement. The word feminism today has completely lost its move. Elie Schmiel, National Organization of Women, Betty Friedan, Helen Gurley Brown, Ms. Magazine, remember Jean Kirkpatrick? Oh, she was an absolute, she was the counter to the counter. Let me give you an example. Let's say I'm a CIA operative, but I'm not, and I'm, don't think of me working in Langley, perhaps. Just think I'm a part of a think tank, and I'm going to be a part of a group of people and that we've always worked with. It might be Ford Foundation, it might be Rockefeller, it might be, who knows? Maybe we'll start up our own. We'll have these organizations that theoretically fund us. Let's take DSA, the Democratic Socialists of America. This is what I would do if I really wanted to change things back and to completely upend and derail the movement, which they're not doing because people want DSA. Remember, they want Mamdani. They want this. They want there to be a complete and total fracture. Wait until midterms come. You ain't seen nothing yet. Where'd that come from? Oh, this thing is so complicated. So complicated. See, if I take things, here's yellow and orange, and I mix it together, you go, oh, here's green, or no, orange and red is green. Whatever, orange and blue and yellow is green. And anyway, you can kind of see if I take this color and I mix it together, but if I mix blue and red and white and green and orange and I mix it up, you know what I get? Black. I get something you can't even tell the color anymore. I can't pull this out. So today we have organizations that are so, so complicated. And by the way, they work independent of the government, of President Trump, of the White House, of political parties. They're on their own. But going back, what I would have done is I would have countered this. First, if I really wanted to stop this DSA movement, the first thing I do is I do two things. I do a two-pronged attack. Number one, I go into this, I attack it from within, and I bring in the Mamdani lights. Do you notice how AOC has lost favor? AOC now has basically been reduced to, she's just a joke. She called herself a Democratic Socialist. She wasn't even close to it. Even Bernie's not a Democratic Socialist anymore. Now she's injecting herself to freeze her eggs or whatever the hell. She wants to be a movie star or something. I don't know what. She has no political affiliation. But when she first started, she was very serious. But anyway, what I would do is I would have somebody come and to be the counter Mamdani. And I would say he's too weak. He's a sellout. He came into New York City and he hasn't changed a thing. He threw out a lot of big names. This is what I would say now. Listen to what I'm saying. He threw out a bunch of big programs that he knew were going to fail. That's not what DSA is about. Free buses, free grocery stores. What are you talking about? Hell, he's got the same police commissioner. He's a sellout. This is what I would say. You need this. And then I would bring like Hassan Piker. I would bring somebody. Granted, he's not. He's a firebrand. But I would say this is the real voice of DSA, not this bought and sold Mamdani. So I would cause dissent within the group. You see what I would say? I would say, you're not smart enough. They did this in the old days because you had Martin Luther King and you had Malcolm X. You had Martin Luther King and the Black Panthers. You see what I'm saying? You had two versions fighting each other. In fact, one of the reasons why people still believe that Martin Luther King was assassinated was that he and Malcolm X as well, that he and Malcolm X were going to merge and go and petition the UN to declare the United States almost kind of a like an apartheid country. Oh, yeah, yeah. So they came up with a story about Elijah Muhammad and this and that. And by the way, you can get any of these operatives to do anything you want. What I'm saying is there were so many people who were doing so many smart things that, and it was under the radar. You didn't even notice it. Didn't even think anything of it. And the Middle East, I'm not even going to go there. You have no idea how complicated that is. And that mentality of being able to create certain things. I'll give an example. Another one. Zbigniew Brzezinski was focused on, he was not a Russophobe, but this was the great, this is Mika Brzezinski's father. He was basically focused on, absolutely focused on, to the point of an obsession, the Soviet Union. He was, I mean, he wanted it to fall. He wanted to break them. And what was it? What was it? I'll never forget. It was the whole notion of Afghanistan, the graveyard of empires. And he said, I want to give them, Russia, the Soviet Union, because he remembers what happened to Poland. He couldn't get past that. I'm going to give them their Vietnam. And that's what they did. And he thought that was his focus. He one time, they said, yes, but don't you understand, Brzezinski, they told him, you're actually fomenting and you're creating a kind of a Middle East, a radicalized version of this. And this will wreak havoc on Israel. And he goes, he called it, quote, if I recall correctly, a mosquito bite. Yeah, but you're promoting people that are in organizations that are far more dangerous, because right now Al-Qaeda was responsible for that. Look, when we had to give weapons to the Taliban, you know, Charlie Wilson's war and all that nonsense, how do you think that came out? What do you think that was about? We basically fueled the next iteration of other groups. I'm not going to give you the history of Hamas, but it's not what you think. This is the level of organization above and beyond, and maybe perhaps below what is happening. Gloria Steinem was a part of a mindset to destroy and change the American family, to put women in the workplace by liberating them. Don't be held down anymore. We want the pill, promiscuity. Don't worry. You don't have to worry about your, I'm not necessarily saying this, but people say, don't worry about your values, your morality. Don't worry about that. You just go out and you just be whatever you want to be. Have sex. You're liberated. Women's lib. What was that? They said a man, was it Gloria Steinem? She wasn't the first to say this, but it was attributed to her. A man is to a woman what a fish is to a bicycle or whatever. A woman needs a man like a fish needs a bicycle. You see where this went? And then there was the infusion of lesbianism. The alternative, this was, and they were always lesbians since the beginning of time. Since, I mean, I don't have to go back to Gertrude Stein and Alice B. Douglas, but the point is, do you see where I'm going? Perhaps you might say, what is he talking about? I'm giving you the roadmap. I want you to wake up, turn TV off, turn cable news off, and go deeper. You have the ability. If you spend just one day researching the CIA antecedents of what these people were. This goes back to, you talk about Cord Meyer and the whole notion of his wife and John Kennedy. It'll blow your mind. It's the greatest story ever told. It's spy versus spy. It's brilliant. It's still going on sort of today, but not like it was. And what happens is the people who are in charge today know nothing about this. They know nothing about Operation Mockingbird. They don't know anything about anything. I don't understand it. You can hear people lament about DSA to the point where I'm thinking, you guys don't get it, do you? You just don't get it. What are you doing about this? And let me also say this with all due respect. The Republicans are just asleep at the switch. They just want to have their conventions and wear their lapel pins and, hey, we're Ronald Reagan. Yay. Okay. If that's what you want to do, go ahead. But there's a very serious group of people. Where do you think all of this transgender stuff came from? Where do you think this came from? Was this spontaneous? Are you kidding me? Remember, when we had the Occupy Wall Street, that was out of a group out of Eastern Europe called OTPOR, O-T-P-O-R. That was also definitely Intel boosted, CIA boosted. We know the players. We know all this. George Floyd, you think that was spontaneous? Oh, no, no, no, no, no. Nothing is what it seems like. So what I want you to do is when we get done, I can talk about this all day long if you want. That's not the point. But you've got to turn off TV and spend a little bit of time and use any, and I mean any, ChatGPT, OpenAI, and just create your own news story. Ask it questions. Ask it, what are the CIA antecedents behind the feminist movement? What was the connection between Gloria Steinem? Where did this come from? Remember during this period of time was the sexual revolution, Hugh Hefner. Remember how they would go after Hugh Hefner using postal laws? Hugh Hefner was one of the most important people. He was a horrible human being. I don't care what anybody says, but he was critical in being one of the most the most critical people to change the direction of the American social network. Prior to Playboy magazine, oh my God, that was the biggest thing anybody's ever seen. And nothing is by accident. Nothing. The counterculture, Tavistock, Frankfurt School, the movement of the 60s, Woodstock, the hippie movement, drugs, the introduction of crack, the infiltration of crack in the black community, CIA. Go back to this Arkansas. Mina, I mean, just it is the most fascinating story. And what happens is when I talk to people about this, they will say, you're talking something conspiracy. It's all a conspiracy. The government is a conspiracy. If you think for 1 minute, if you drive into Washington, oh, look at that. There's the Washington Monument. There's the Capitol. If you think that runs the show, you're out of your mind. There's no help for you. None. You haven't learned anything. Anything. And don't think for 1 minute that there are huge portions of this Lindsey Clancy case that is not a psyop, a psychological operation. Look at what it's done. I will bet you my right and left arm, gotta clean this show up here, that huge factions that propel these women wearing pink, holding children, advocating and celebrating the destruction and the brutal murder of a mother's children, if you think that was spontaneous, you're out of your mind. And if you don't think that social media is one of the greatest intel operational, machinery pieces, you haven't learned from history. What do you think Frank Capra was? What do you think Hollywood was? Who funded this? This was propaganda from the get-go. From the 60s, the movie The Green Berets. What was that for? You think, what, that was just Aldo Ray and David Janssen and John Wayne just put that together? Are you kidding me? The modern art movement. Let me see if I can do this again. Our story, what really goes on in the world, is so fascinating. And every time we try to bring it to America's attention, we're called conspiracy theorists. You hear limited hangouts all the time. How many, let me ask you this before we go to the phones, at 800-848-9222. How many times have you been teased and tantalized by new stories about, oh, we found evidence of alien life on the moon? Or you better believe it, They're going to be releasing all of the evidence now. You watch. You watch. The JFK files. Oh, yes. Epstein files. This file. Nothing. Nothing. And who is part and parcel right now? Cable news and regular news outlets. And they are more vulnerable and more beholden to stay in power. Do you think CBS and Barry Weiss came out of nowhere? Do you think that was just like, oh, here's it. Oh, Ellison and Barry Weiss. Okay, yeah. I don't know how to, I don't know how to tell you this. And yet people will love to talk about things like the devil, evil, demons. It's almost like Dungeons and Dragons. It's like, are you kidding me? I've got real operational cultural warfare. And you want to talk about demons? Oh, yeah. Because they're stuck in this exorcist thing. So I'm not going to sit down and keep quiet. I don't care whoever lets me do it. That's why on YouTube, I've got freedom to this. And so many people say, keep talking, brother, at Lionel Nation, by the way, because that's what you deserve to hear. What the news media are basically fixated on blows my mind. All right, we've got loads of people. Let's start off with Anna in New Jersey, getting a lot of women, which we need to hear in the ranks of talk radio. You're on Another Side of Midnight with Lionel, Anna.
5: Hi. I just wanted to say that I went to college 1968 to 72 in the middle of everything mm-hmm. that you're talking about, the middle of Vietnam.
0: Yep.
5: Gloria Steinem was the guest speaker. My sister graduated in 71 from Douglas at Rutgers, and she was a mm-hmm. guest speaker, big draw then. And I agree mm-hmm. with you. That was the beginning. All this
0: yep.
5: women's liberation movement, that was the beginning of basically having women, I would say at the time, oh, you could do everything. You could work, you could have kids, you could have, you know, families, all of it. And I do believe...
0: You don't want to be a mother. You want to be liberated.
5: Yes.
0: Go on into the workforce. Don't worry about your kids. We'll put them in daycare. Being a housewife.
5: Yeah. That was the beginning of it. And they almost made you feel guilty. I was a stay-at-home mom for a number of years.
0: Good for you.
5: Working. That, and yep. I think that you are correct. That then, if you follow the line to today, that's where we're at with the Clancy trial. I agree with you wholeheartedly because it is the destruction of the family, the
0: mm-hmm.
5: rise of all the other groups that you see, and now basically children are meaningless. If that woman had killed three dogs, they would all be up in arms.
0: You are so absolutely, I can't believe you said this. I was saying this the other day. This country, our society cares more about dogs and not that there's anything against dogs. That's not the point. But kids, because after all, don't forget, Gloria Steinem had that t-shirt that said, I had an abortion. And she would hold her fist up, her fist. This, the great revolutionary, I killed
5: yes.
0: children. I don't want to get into the argument about abortion. I'm sorry. I don't. This may sound contradictory. I don't think abortion should be illegal. That's crazy. It should be rare. It should be outdated. But that's not the point. The point is that you're so right. And now here's my question to you, Anna. How do I tell people, especially with the introduction of social media? Social media is something that they could, CIA and others, it's not just CIA, it's other organizations. Remember, there are 17 intel organizations as a part of the DNI. 17 separate. 17. Not CIA, NSA, no. But I want people to be aware of this. And what happens is cable news today is the deliberate and specific dumbing down of America. Taking it and making it so simple. It's left versus right. You know what
5: mm-hmm.
0: I mean? That's not even close to the way. I'm sorry. Go ahead, please.
5: Oh, I do agree with you. Look, what do I think it is? First of all, nobody reads a book anymore. The children, I don't know what I don't know what they do for all those hours in the classroom. They can't even write their name. Okay?
0: Absolutely.
5: And I agree with you wholeheartedly that basically there's a lot of control of the population going on in different areas.
0: Listen, I hate to, the clock is my, you know what? I'm going to put you on hold. Forget it. I'm having too much fun. You stand by. We're going to return to you. Let me continue. Anna is spot on, by the way. She is palindromic, which is fine. She is spot on. I want to reach through the radio to your head, and I want to say, wake up. You're being played. The people who are running the world, the people who run, are nobody you're voting for. I mean, they have a point. They have a point. But the bigger superstructure of control are people that we're talking to you about. This is Lionel with you on Another Side of Midnight.
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8: 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I'm Suzanne Miller.
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1: This is Another Side of Midnight with Lionel. Now, to the Bernard McGurk Studios, here's Lionel.
0: All righty, Lionel with you. Our number is 800-848-9222. I'm so intrigued by talking to Anna from New Jersey. I wanted to continue this and not just cut it off in midstream. Anna, there's somebody said... I'm sorry, please. Oh, well, I was just going to say very quickly that Tolstoy said history would be a wonderful thing if only it were true. And the worst part about it is that most people today have no idea of the history just 60, 70 years ago. Nothing too deep. Anyway, go ahead, please.
5: Oh, I agree. Look, I think I can trace from the beginning of that Vietnam War, because I lived through it, particularly on the college campus. It is the thread that holds all of this together that we're discussing. It's the downplay of religion, any American values, the drugs, okay, the lack of values, the women who basically now have to work, take care of family, kids, if they even want to have kids today. That's the thread of it. And I think it's Lyndon Johnson, that the Vietnam War, I think it all, the kernel of it is right there, and you can see all of that as it works its way to where we are today. And I also want to say one more thing,
0: and you might want to agree with this. There was a time when, how do I say this? This really gets people upset. When Marxist ideology was far easier to understand because they talked about class struggle. They talked about the fact that there were people who were poor, who weren't treated correctly. It was Marxism, not communism, not socialism, Marxism. And this was a, and I know people today, because there was a time when we would actually teach this in school, and you would be told what this was. Now, from that Marxist, remember Angela Davis and the Black Panthers and H. Rap Brown and Huey Newton and all of this kind of jazz, that later on broke into a different, today, there is no black movement. It's a collective, confused, I don't know if it's so, people give it a word. They call it socialism. It's not just that. It's this new iteration of young people. Let me ask you quickly. I'll get straight to the point. Anna, have you ever seen a more stupid group of young people than you have today? Young people used to be dangerous. I've never seen anything like it. They're worthless. They don't know what's going on. In the 60s, I'm sorry, go ahead.
5: Oh, I agree with you in this regard, okay? For some reason, they have absolutely no time to teach American history, world history, geography. Somehow, that seems to have been pushed by the side by the education system. And so without the background you're talking about, without delving into the differences, as you said, Marxism, socialism and all, they have no context. They have no understanding.
0: I want to thank you, Anna. Please call me again, 800-848-9222. Recently, see, I watch, my TV is YouTube. That's what I watch. And I was watching William F. Buckley, Firing Line. One of the most wonderful interviews with Hugh Hefner. He had Ashley Montague on and Mortimer Adler. Anyway. There was a time in this country when we appreciated intellectuals. When even from the Beat Generation, even prior to the hippies, people were literate, they were smarter, and young people were dangerous because of how smart they were. Today, they're confused. They're given pronouns and pink hair and a bolt in their nose, and somehow they're operationally functional. To the exegetes of American culture, we will continue on another side of midnight. Hour number two, coming up.
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4: I'm Jane Metzler. First Lala, then Moke, and now here comes Lowell.
10: We're hopeful that those hurricanes will be less consequential and will also move past the islands. But this is, you know, a serious storm season.
4: And Lowell is turning out to be one serious storm. That was Hawaii's Governor Josh Green declaring a state of emergency. Lowell now making a shift, heading north-northwest toward the western Hawaiian Islands. Right now, it is a powerful Category 4 hurricane. Maximum sustained winds of 130 miles an hour. It is still roughly 630 miles southwest of Honolulu, but it is likely to come closest to the island of Kauai on Labor Day as a Category 2 hurricane. A tropical storm watch is now in effect for Kauai County. Even if the island does not take a direct hit from Lowell, the storm is large enough that emergency officials are preparing for a direct hit, and they are urging people to have 2 weeks of supplies on hand. The National Guard and high water rescue vehicles already deployed to Kauai, and the already waterlogged Big Island of Hawaii and the island of Maui are expecting up to a foot of rain and gusty winds from this storm. In the Midwest, it is too darn hot. In Topeka, Kansas, Saturday, what hasn't happened in college football since 1995 happened this weekend. A virtually non-existent tie, and you can blame extreme heat for that. Washburn University and the Colorado School of Mines playing to a 16-16 tie when the heat index hit 107 degrees and the game had to be stopped. Washburn University head coach Zach Watkins.
13: I mean, obviously the weather's hot and there's no way around it, and there's decisions that are made above, you know, above coaches, and but it's all about keeping the kids safe, and that's the weather, it's the timing, it's the coming back from all that stuff.
4: Speaking

0: decisions that are made above, you know, above coaches. And but it's all about keeping the kids safe, and that's the weather, it's the timing, it's the coming back from all that stuff.
1: Speaking of timing, kickoff between the two schools already had been moved to 9 o'clock in the morning to avoid the worst of the heat. The NCAA, by the way, changed the rules back in 1996. All tied football games go into overtime. Three Iranian oil tankers, including one near Karg Island, launching missiles toward two U.S. Navy warships this weekend. U.S. CENTCOM said American Navy vessels returned fire, destroying or fully incapacitating all three Iranian ships. CENTCOM publishing video of the attacks showing fiery explosions on the three vessels. This is the Worldwide News Network.
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1: People across the tri-state are hitting the roads and taking to the skies for a final getaway before the unofficial end to summer. And if you haven't already made plans, here's a tip from AAA. Get an early start.
3: Before 1 p.m., before noon, it's good. Over the weekend, before 10 a.m. is best. Sunday, minimal traffic throughout the entire day is expected.
1: And get ready to fork over about a dollar more per gallon for gas compared to the same time last year. The current average in New York, $4.29 a gallon. In the Garden State, it's $4.25. Multiple officers have been injured in an attack at Rikers Island. According to the New York Department of Corrections, the staff members were assaulted by an inmate at the prison's clinic as they were trying to bring the situation under control. They rushed the four victims to Mount Sinai Queens Hospital for treatment. Get ready to party as festivities celebrating Caribbean culture kick off this weekend, culminating in the New York Carnival Parade on Monday. But as excitement builds, public safety remains front and center. Barricades are up along Eastern Parkway in what the NYPD says is an unprecedented deployment. Officials working to ensure a safe event plan to end the celebrations early. They do not want a repeat of the violence that took place last year. Your forecast from the 77 WABC Weather Center, a 20% chance of showers before 2 p.m., then becoming mostly sunny. Sunday night, mostly clear skies with a low around 61. And on Monday, Labor Day, expect a sunny and beautiful day with a high around 78. I'm Jane Metzler, 77 WABC News.
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8: All right, my friends, hour number two of this thing of ours on another side of midnight, 800-848-9222. Throughout my tenure in talk radio, one of the greatest things to happen was I was so glad to be a part of the nascent period of talk radio, political talk radio, when it blew up. And it always was big. There was the days of Joe Pine, and then later when they gave birth to Bob Grant, and then, of course, Rush Limbaugh, who was the... I don't think people realize how big his

0: impact was. Nobody really gets it. Nobody. You know, Howard Stern, it's so sad to see Howard Stern. Howard Stern, in his own right, was really something. But now he does one day a week. He's irrelevant. He's just a vestige. But when Rush Limbaugh came along, it changed everything. And it was a very, very critical part. It was a utilization of almost like grassroots movement via media. And I knew Rush and loved him, and I think he was one of the finest people, truly one of the nicest people you ever want to meet. Very, very shy. And I say this with all due respect, but the Rush Limbaugh of 1985, 1988, 1990 is irrelevant to what's going on today. It is irrelevant. It speaks pocket, if you will, of sports. Give you an idea. You can go to a football game, or you can step back and look at the world of NFL, CTE, brain trauma, gambling, organized crime, and you can still want to move out. I want to pull the shot out. It's like if I'm directing a movie, I do close-ups, and then I pull back. I want to see the entire picture. Rush was, and his form was so popular, it dealt with a specific, absolutely valid, absolutely critical, but it never veered beyond that too much into the, dare I say, the clandestine, the, and I'm going to use this word, conspiratorial, never talked about CIA, you know, NSA, never, because those were considered to be part of the government. I remember one time, if I recall correct, somebody told me Hannity had a lapel pin on of the CIA, either that or the FBI, and I thought, wow. Wow. And don't let that fool you. There is a militaristic message as well. Look at the stuff on YouTube today. Sean Ryan and other people, the ex-Navy SEALs, this world of military flyovers. Why are there flyovers? Why are there flyovers at football games? What's that about? What does the military have to do with this? People say, what are you talking about? I say, why do we have a Marine color guard at a football game? Why? Because nationalism. There's nothing wrong with that per se, but just understand something. Nothing is done by accident. But I want to go back to something which is very, very important. This is really, really critical. And the stories are fantastic. The story that I'm talking about really begins well before the CIA was even created in 47 as an offshoot of OSS. If you want to trace the relationship among intel, propaganda, art, museums, film, radio, media, cultural engineering, the historical change starts with World War I. This is where everything, World War I, from Bretton Woods to the Versailles, to the globalism, this, and then post-Jekyll Island, post-Federal Reserve, post-IRS, post, you know, taxes. It was critical. But anyway, in 1917, you remember that bill, don't you? 1917, Woodrow Wilson created the Committee on Public Information. Okay? COPI, the Committee on Public Information. Sounds good, doesn't it? This was headed by a gent, a nice fellow by the name of George Creel. Not Krill, that's the stuff you take for in omega-3s. This is C-R-E-E-L, Creel. It wasn't an intel agency in the modern sense, but it was a centralized government propaganda apparatus. And what it did was it recruited leading artists and illustrators and filmmakers and speakers to shape public opinion. And there was a division called the Division of Pictorial Publicity. And it produced hundreds of poster designs, while more than 75,000 four-minute men, as they were called, delivered government-approved speeches in movie theaters and public venues. This is when they started to do newsreels. This is when they were incorporated. It was a very brilliant, brilliant move. So the next major step came after, or came rather under FDR in 1940. Nelson Rockefeller became coordinator of Inter-American Affairs. That's the CIAA. His office deliberately, specifically used Hollywood, radio, museums, exhibitions, animation as instruments of foreign policy. Even then they knew this. And Rockefeller had deep connection to the Museum of Modern Art, you know, and MoMA itself records that during World War II, it executed dozens of contracts for government agencies, including the Office of War Information and Rockefeller's Inter-American Operation. Then there's Disney. This is where Disney enters into it. In 1941, Rockefeller's office asked Walt Disney to travel through Latin America as a kind of a, well, maybe a cultural ambassador. Disney took artists with him, and the project ultimately produced Saludos Amigos and The Three Caballeros, along with educational films aimed at Latin American audiences. Fantasia, one of the most important pieces ever. Look to who was responsible for the seed money and the work behind that. And then in 1941, it gets even better. In 41, Roosevelt created, this is, remember, Blackjack Donovan, William Donovan's coordinator. They made him coordinator of information, or COI. Oh, William Donovan, what a story. He was the first, he was OSS, led to the CIA in 47 through Truman. Anyway, it was the first centralized American intel organization of its type, the COI, the Coordinator of Information. And the COI combined intel gathering with propaganda. And when it was reorganized in 1942, its overt foreign information service moved into the Office of War Information. But its covert capabilities became famous as the OSS, the Office of Strategic Services. Remember at the time, Ivy League schools, Yale in particular, and then Harvard. Yale had some of the, they pulled the intel from Skull and Bones and a variety of other secret organizations. They became the backbone of the American intel. Harvard produced State Department. It was a different branch. This is where, this was their farm team. So the OSS, the Office of Strategic Services, again, the precursor to CIA, what they did was they didn't merely hire spies, you know, with trench coats and, you know, that look. It deliberately recruited artists, writers, cartoonists, architects, designers, journalists, filmmakers, you name it. It's, and then you ready for this? It's morale operations branch. How about this? I'm in the morale operations. That was a name. It created forged publications, radio broadcasts, rumors, leaflets, black ops, psyops, you name it, limited hangouts, visual propaganda, all designed to manipulate enemy perceptions. This was unheard of at this level. The CIA's own history describes OSS recruiting artists such as Edna Andrade and others, Andrade, and placing designers under architectural heroes. And anyway, I don't want to get too much into that. OWI handled overt propaganda, but the OSS handled covert or black propaganda. And that meant one arm told audiences, essentially, this message comes from the United States, while the other produced material intended to appear as though it came from somewhere else entirely. I could go on with this. The Creel Committee, Government Artists, Film Propaganda, Rockefeller and Inter-American Affairs, MoMA, Hollywood, COI, OWI, OSS, State Department. It goes on and on and on and on and on. It's the greatest story ever. And it's not told. You are led to believe that everything's kind of organic. Things just happen. Hey, the Democratic Socialists of America. Oh, isn't that an offshoot of the kind of like the Dutch and, you know, Copenhagen, sort of. Who is Mom Donnie? Who funds this? Who's behind this? Why do we need them? Do you think that's organic? Absolutely not. Absolutely not. So let's go back to the phones. And I want you to open your minds and do me a favor. Use the power of the internet for good. Get on any kind of ChatGPT, any kind of AI program, and just say, give me citation. Don't give me your opinion, but give me the history of it. And talk to your phone. Talk to your computer. Ask it to create the news cycle you want to hear. Let's go to, let me just see, just this fellow's been on for a while. I mean, I'm not sure about this. Let's go to Greg in Michigan. Greg, you're on Another Side of Midnight with Lionel.
1: Hey, Lionel, thanks for taking my call, Mr. Positive, boom shakalaka. I got to tell you, I am very impressed with your intellectual acumen.
0: Well, thank you.
1: You're very philosophical, and I love it. You remind me of my buddy Chris Cuomo. We talk philosophically.
0: That's an insult. That's an insult.
1: Well, I apologize.
0: He couldn't carry my lunch. Chris Cuomo's a hack. How dare you? But I digress. Go ahead, sir.
1: Okay. I got to ask you, when you talk about Steinem, sometimes I get the impression that you feel that women should be barefoot, pregnant, and in the kitchen. Hopefully I'm astray on that, and that is not my understanding.
0: Greg, let me ask you a question.
1: Yes, sir.
0: Are you actually serious? And I mean this, now be very sure. Are you actually serious in suggesting that I either think that or gave that impression? And if so, what did I say that made you think that? Or are you just saying that like your initial attempt at humor? Where did you get this from?
1: Okay. Well, I'm glad that you said that, because when you were talking to about Steinem and about the young lady that first called and you kept her over,
0: you articulated
1: that, you know, it's great that a woman should be at home and doing that stuff and liberated, and they shouldn't, you know, go for their dreams. And it's just an implication.
0: Stop right there.
1: Yes, sir.
0: You heard me say that women should stay home and not go for their dreams. You heard that? Is that what you interpreted this as?
1: But I extrapolated, and obviously it sounds like I'm wrong.
0: Let me try this again. You extrapolated that from what I said?
1: Yes. I just,
0: how
1: I
0: did you, what that. Were the, what were the, what were the, what were the foundation points for you to extrapolate or interpolate that?
1: Just the way you felt that a woman should be with her children, which
0: did
1: is
0: I
1: great,
0: say that?
1: Men and women, which is great.
0: No. Did I say women should be there? Did I ever say women should not be professionals? Women should not be in the workforce. Women should not opt out if they don't want to be mothers or whatever. I never heard that. See, Greg, I thank you so much. Why don't you call Chris Cuomo and do me a favor, too? Two things you might want to look at. Number one is cerumen buildup in the ears. Earwax can cause a lot of auditory, sometimes mispronunciations, and hallucinations and the like. You see, this is the problem. From the very first sentence of this man's call, boom shakalaka. There's nothing worse than somebody who says, I'm either cool or I'm funny. There are very few things in life more pathetic than somebody who thinks they're funny, or somebody who thinks, I heard you say something. That is so, but it was a very good important, it's very, very important. That's the problem that we have, not being able to listen. And not being able to take, for example, like a beam of light and breaking it up into its attendant colors, like a prism does. Our number is 800-848-9222, 800-848-9222. This is Lionel with you on Another Side of Midnight. What? Okay, very good. Okay, that's terrific. I like when they say keep talking. I appreciate that. It gives me a good feeling. Let me take another call then. I appreciate that. I love live radio. Love it more than you can imagine. Let me see. Let's go to Michael in New Jersey. Michael, you're on another side of Midnight with Lionel.
2: Thanks for taking my call. Yes, gotta say, I've been following you for a long time. You dress so well on the television on Pix 11.
0: Well, I haven't been on Pix 11 in years, but thank you.
2: Well, you still dress well, I see you.
0: Well, thank you. Thank you, sir.
2: Yeah. Well,
0: okay.
2: Interesting fact. Before 9/11, they swapped out Air Force One. They shut.
0: Okay. Our number is 800-848-9222, 800-848-9222. This is a very interesting thing. Now, I would imagine, gentlemen, a little bit of technical direction here. Should I continue with this? I notice a drop in this. Okay, very good. Sometimes you've got to listen to the sound of the call. I just heard a sound that was like, dunk. I thought, I've never heard this before. Let's go to Rich in New Jersey. Rich, you're on another side of Midnight with Lionel.
3: Hey, Lionel. Last time we spoke, I went to court about getting my restraining order vacated in Bergen County. Okay? I'll fill you in on some details. First thing starts going through security. Okay?
0: Wait. And what are we talking about? Excuse me. Wait. Are we going to talk about your... Wait a minute. Are you talking about your restraining order?
3: Yeah, I went to court last Thursday.
0: Stop for a second. Have you been hearing what I've been talking about for an hour and a half now,
3: it's
0: roughly?
3: It's got a lot to do with women's lib. A lot of this does have to do with misogyny.
0: You know what? Rich, do me a favor. I love you. Let's talk some other time.
3: I got a point I want to make. I want to tell you what happened.
0: No, I don't want to talk about... Listen, call me again. I don't want to talk about your restraining order. You're an assassin.
3: It's the women's attitude. The clerks are all female down there. They're all of them.
0: Okay, thank you. Rich, call me again. 800-848-9222.
3: You don't care,
0: 800.
3: Right? The restraining
0: I don't
3: order
0: care
3: has
0: about
3: nothing
0: it.
3: To
0: Not
3: do
0: now.
3: With guns. Christ.
0: Bob, Mr. Lee, could we do our best to let's move on to another call. 800-848-9222. I appreciate these things. They're interesting. Sort of. But there's nothing like a call to derail it. Or a person who confuses this with kind of like, let me fill you in on. We have a very nice lady. She's very nice. She calls up and says, well, let me tell you the latest problem I've had with trying to get, my problems with my family or my doctors. I'm thinking, no, that's not necessarily that call. 800-848-9222. And gentlemen, I'm seeing an inability to jettison, to disentangle, to unmoor, to ablate, to excise, to amputate this particular line too. Is there a particular reason for that maybe? Or should we go on to another? I'd like to take another call. I think Martin upstate looks more interesting. Is that possible for us to there? No, it's that line too. We want to get rid of. We want to get rid of that one. And he jumped. He's there. We go. Let's go and send to Randy in Illinois. Randy, you're on another side of Midnight with Lionel.
4: Hi, Lionel.
0: Hello, Randy.
4: First of all, I enjoy immensely your program. Although
0: thank you, sir.
4: I must say, most of the time, you give me a teeny bit of a headache because it's a combination between Yosemite Sam and...
0: Stop right there, Randy. Yosemite Sam, I am?
4: Yes.
0: How am I Yosemite Sam?
4: Sometimes. Well, like tonight, you're on a topic.
0: No. Okay.
4: Great. And we're actually going deep into it, you know. But a lot of times, your show is kind of shotgun-like, which
0: Wait
4: I
0: a minute.
4: Appreciate.
0: Randy, do me a favor. I don't know why I'm doing this, but I'm going to keep doing this. What does Yosemite Sam have to do with anything? That is a particular character, guy with guns and the big mustache, and I don't understand that.
4: Well,
0: I know this makes no sense.
4: He's kind of, not scatterbrained. He's kind of
0: Randy, this is, seriously.
4: Hyperactive.
0: This, Okay.
4: Hyperactive.
0: Okay. You don't like hyperactivity?
4: No. I do to an extent. Anyways, the reason for my call.
0: That's a good question. Why are you calling?
4: I wanted to tell you, Maria. You know, she focuses on the business side of things.
0: Who is Maria?
4: Bartiromo.
0: Bart. I'm sorry. Okay.
4: Yeah, she focuses on the business side of things and not the news side of Fox.
0: Absolutely not. You must not watch her. The business. No, she certainly does business.
4: I do watch you. She 90%.
0: Okay, Randy, listen, tell me fair. Call me again. With all due respect, this is the most boring call. And I don't say that out of meanness, but this is like front porch talk. This is just maundering. Let's go to Liz in Alaska. I like saying that. Liz, you're on another side of Midnight with Lionel. Please help me out, Liz. I don't know what's going on.
5: Hi, Lionel. You know, I started college in 1970, and they pretended men and women were the same. Women had more employment opportunities, which was great, but it destroyed the family. Women had to do not only the kids, take care of the husband, the house, and work. Divorce rate high, families destroyed. And in the courts, women and men are equal, and the women end up poor.
0: Why is that?
5: Because in divorce, you get child support, but it's not enough. And a high percent of women after divorce end up very poor financially.
0: And why do you think that is? Why is that, do you think?
5: It's just, you know, it's calculated on a worksheet, and there's not additional. It's the man and the woman are both equal as far as the amount. And I know that.
0: But
5: when
0: I'm saying,
5: divorced,
0: who is my question is, who is responsible for that?
5: I don't know. The courts, I think. Things changed. Women weren't given.
0: Has this happened to you? Has this happened to you?
5: Yes.
0: What happened to you?
5: Well, my attorney warned me. She gave me a book, which in King County in Seattle, it showed that women ended up financially badly, you know, poorly off as far as income. And
0: how long ago was this?
5: Excuse me, when? 1994.
0: Yeah. Okay, well, that was a while back, yes. Now, let me ask you a big question. Rather
5: now,
0: than,
5: I don't think so.
0: Well, I don't. But what I'm saying is,
6: it's another side of Midnight with Lionel. September is Prostate Cancer Awareness Month.
7: Hi, this is Joe Concha.
0: What's happening here?
7: 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This Prostate Cancer Awareness Month, make the call. 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
9: The Republican midterm convention is scheduled to take place in Dallas. For the first time, the GOP is holding a midterm convention. The event at the American Airlines Center expected to draw 20,000 attendees, tickets costing $25,000 apiece. Some candidates for public office say they will not be there. They can't afford the admission or the time away from their campaigns. President Trump says the goal is to help Republicans win roughly 35 races. He plans to speak both days of the convention. A 91-year-old man reclaiming the record as the oldest hiker to complete the Appalachian Trail. Dale Sanders started his trek September 6th of last year in West Virginia. And he originally set the record in 2017 when he was 82. Dane Metzler, Worldwide News Network, New York.
6: This
10: is another Side of Midnight with Lionel. Now, to the Bernard McGurk Studios, here's Lionel.
0: Oh, by the way, I heard it was a disaster with the other guy. They didn't know they were going to be on, and... All right. All right, buddy. All right, bye-bye.

0: All righty, line up with your numbers, 800-848-9222, 800-848-9222. I want to focus more on what exactly is happening versus an example of such. Let me explain something. I know this might be, see, I was thinking to myself, you know, you're making a lot of sense, at least to myself. The moment I invite people in, that's when sometimes it's derailed. Like the one caller who was brought up, Chris Cuomo, who, by the way, is a Phoebe. Absolutely, positively, just synthetic. Completely and totally. I don't even bother with that. He's on some network that I think rivals, I think it rivals baby monitors in terms of frequency. I don't know. But what I was going for, and I thought it was interesting, that there was a movement to basically upend what was considered tradition. And then somebody said, you want women barefoot and pregnant? So that's when I say, you know what? We shouldn't take calls because it derails it. Let me just clarify something. I think most people can tell you this. I don't want to live in a world where a woman has to be a mother or can't be a worker or bottom line or whatever it is. I don't want that. This may be the worst example, but recently, don't ask me how, I came into we have a friend of the family who on their first child did not want to breastfeed. And for reasons that I think are up to the mother, I think breastfeeding, for whatever my insight is to be encouraged for a variety of reasons that are obvious. I'm not going to go into, but the pressure that she was put under by people who, you got to breastfeed her. I say, wait a minute. First of all, you don't own her, but it became a part of the scrum. And that's where we are right now. We live in a world right now where we are part of a scrum, this ochlocracy, this murmuration. Another example, Reddington, who was a lawyer for Lindsey Clancy, was deliberately saying this lone holdout, this man who was responsible for, you know, the holdup. He is basically writing. He doesn't understand. Maybe he does understand. You are going to unleash and unravel. You're going to focus crazy people who will dox him, who will swat him, who will threaten this juror. So we live in a different world today because of social media. It's a completely different thing. We never had this before. Never had it during Rush Limbaugh. Never had it during the days of OSS. And who controls that controls everything. So I just want people to understand this is very, very complicated. Many, many layers to this. It's concatenated. It's layered. All right. Now let's go back to the phones, and we're talking to Liz in Alaska. Liz, thank you so much for holding. Liz, bottom line, give me a 30,000 foot view of this. What is going on here? You think today, but today.
1: Anybody looks at family court currently, I know of many examples of women that cannot financially make it. Also, the guy moves on. You know, women are no longer protected and children in the state of matrimony.
0: And, why is that?
1: Well, they dismantled all of it. You know,
0: now, I hate to break this. Hey, because there are many, many men who will say that women are favored. There's something called the Tender Years Doctrine, which is applied in custody and the like. They would completely differ. Many people would say today, many men would say, in a childless couple, why do I have to give my wife alimony for anything? We're young. We didn't. I mean, if there were assets that were, you know, gained or whatever, fine. But many people, women today, look at marriage as kind of like a legal honeypot. I've got you. I own you. And if I can somehow get pregnant, I will own you at least for the next 18 to 20 years. So it depends upon the perspective. But Liz, tonight, thank you. Please call me again, 800-848-9222. 9222. Let's go to Mondello in Harlem. Reminds me of Larry Mondello from Leave It to Beaver. You're on Another Side of Midnight with Lionel.
2: Yes, hey, yep. Mondello's my first name. Just a question.
0: Yeah.
2: Were people like Duke Ellington and his global tours, were they like supported or pushed by the State Department and CIA and even like Joe Lewis and, you know, as he was promoted as like an American ideal? Was that what you were talking about earlier?
0: Duke Ellington, I don't know. Joe Lewis was absolutely a part of at propaganda. So was Jesse Owens and others. Mm. Not only because the United States was so interested in promoting, black folks or African Americans or whatever you want to call it. Mm-hmm. But the idea was it was to conquer the master race. But let me tell you something. Both Joe Lewis and Duke Ellington were absolutely consciously used by U.S. government as officials, symbols of America, although in different areas. For example, Joe Lewis came first. Mm-hmm. Keep in mind the history of this. By the late, 30s, maybe, he was already a genuine sports superstar. Remember, 1938, Max Schmeling defeated him. Mm-hmm. During World War II, the federal government recognized his enormous propaganda value. After he entered the Army in 42, the War Department, and again, the Office of War Information, OWI, and the Government Printing Office featured him in posters, publicity campaigns, military appearances. There was one poster he had, by the way, that showed him in uniform with the message, "We're going to do our part." And the point was obvious. Use the most famous black athlete in America to promote enlistment morale and national unity and certainly support for the war, particularly among black Americans living under segregation. He also he was doing exhibitions. He became a highly visible symbol. But later on, they just abandoned him. He had to pay back the tax. I mean, it was horrible. Now,
2: right.
0: In the 50s, this is very interesting. The State Department now, this is different, turned to jazz as to show an instrument of cultural diplomacy. Dizzy Gillespie, Louis Armstrong, Dave Brubeck, remember Take Five fame, Benny Goodman, Sarah Vaughan, Sassy, and eventually Duke Ellington. They were sent to around the world as, they were called jazz ambassadors. And the explicit, and this is important, you bring up, the explicit goal was to counter Soviet propaganda and present the U.S. as creative, free, racially diverse, culturally dynamic, and also to introduce music. Remember, what was it that a lot of young people wanted? They wanted rock and roll later on. Rock and roll, the Beatles, blue jeans. So Duke Ellington, by the way, became one of the most important figures. In 1963, this is important, his orchestra was part of a major State Department tour through Middle East and South Asia. They went to Syria, Jordan, Afghanistan, India. I was reading this, Pakistan, Iran, Iraq, Lebanon. He later toured Soviet bloc, Africa as well. So, yes, absolutely they were used. But today, let me ask you this, is it done today? And if so, how? Where is our propaganda from today?
2: Where is it? Where are the sources from?
0: No. Mm-hmm. What is American propaganda today? Where can you see it?
2: Oh, well, definitely still music, probably fashion still. I mean, it may not be blue jeans, but it's other stuff.
0: Do you think that right now, this current iteration of our government, maybe the Trump or Biden administration or Obama even, that there's any concern that you can think of in promoting American ideals through the foregoing? Is that it?
2: Yeah.
0: I mean,
2: I think the phrase soft power, that's part of that.
0: But what do you see?
2: Guns.
0: I think one of the most, and by the way, I thank you for your call. Please call me again. one of the most important things ever. A lot of people don't want to realize this is rap music. And rap music had the chance to really, KRS-One, by the way, when it first started, I think he was a prophet. I think he was so, so critical. And there was a time when it was very interesting, when rap in particular took a turn, and when gangster rap came along, and my position was, this articulates a message that is not good. This articulates the idea that you can extrapolate this focus and this love affair of rap music and not rap is fine, but I mean this criminal element, gangster rap, to show a different side. I always thought to myself, this is nothing is by accident. Nothing happens by accident. Look at movies right now. Look at how all of a sudden there were super movies, superheroes. And they're like, the movie Barbie was not by accident. Nothing is by accident. And what's happening right now is a lot of the formal media productions, classic radio, music radio, TV, cable news, that's being supplanted. So there's also a homogenization of this all over the world. So I'm wondering, where does this come from? Where is this next, I guess, this vector, if you will, of propaganda? Where is it from? Kevin is in Long Beach. Kevin, you're on Another Side of Midnight with Lionel.
3: Hey, Lionel, great show. I really enjoyed our conversation last time. I hope you got some good feedback from it.
0: Kevin, this may be a shock to you, but nobody remembers it. I have no idea what you're even talking about, but thank you. What's on your mind tonight?
3: We had a great conversation.
0: I'm sure we did.
3: There's a few, you talk about so many subjects I'd love to talk to you about.
0: Good.
3: The macrocosm of all this you're talking about, the hidden government propaganda.
0: Right.
3: What is the ultimate goal, and what does this all mean if we're just a tiny speck on the earth in this vast of space?
0: Wait a minute. Stop. Like, who is a speck? Who is a speck on the earth?
3: Well, I mean, the earth, our planet, our human civilization is so small to the huge universe. But what is it?
0: We don't
3: mean?
0: Care
3: what,
0: about the universe.
3: What is their goal? What is the ultimate goal? Why do they want to manipulate and control people for power?
0: Yes.
3: You know, like you said, the government is not the government. There's much more hidden, deeper.
0: Right.
3: But who's pulling the strings? What is their end game? And what does this all mean?
0: Let me stop for a second. This was one of the most interesting. Your question went from we're a speck in the universe. First of all, the shadow government cares nothing about. We're the center of the universe. As far as they're concerned, we're concerned. I don't care where I am in terms of I'm on the outer outskirts of a galaxy of 10. But no, I don't care about that. That may be true, but no. The point is, if you ask who controls it, right now, if you look at it, there is an international, if you will, conglomerate. It doesn't have a headquarters. It doesn't have – and you might have different competing factions within it. But it's over and above. It's a supra-government. You can call it one world order. You can hear – even David Rockefeller's great – that wonderful speech he gave about supra-governmental agencies above and beyond the, above and beyond the regular media platforms. There are two main factions. Western is NATO and the UN and everything else. And the other one is BRICS, Brazil, Russia, India, China, South Africa. And BRICS plus 7 or BRICS plus 8. There is a reshaping right now of the world, of the power center. And you're not, everybody's talking about Iran. In 15 years, you're not going to recognize Iran. You're not going to recognize it. Everything has changed dramatically. Dramatically. So the question is, who is in charge? Well, if you're here in the West, if you're here where we are, we want to maintain dominance 100%. And the main thing, the critical aspect of this, and by the way, West is Europe and the usual, But then we get these offshoots. For example, you have big tech and others. Do you think that a Sam Altman has any kind of nationalist bent? No. Elon Musk, maybe if it benefits him. They don't really apply to any kind of nationalism. They're this almost this super duper power that has nothing to do. We've never seen this before. At the turn of the century, but also during the Gilded Age and others, spend some time driving around Newport and look at the cottages and look at, oh, here's the Mellon's home, and this is the Vanderbilt home. And look at this. Look at all these. The way they were, wealth was conspicuous. Here in Manhattan, you can still see the mansions. Where is wealth now? Is it conspicuous? Uh-uh. When you see, it's a different mindset. There is almost a control now, not over countries, but over humanity. It's a completely different faction. We're not worrying about East versus West and capitalism versus communism, kind of like that Soviet Union stuff. This is a different one completely. But here's the thing, Kevin. The goal of them is to keep you mollified, happy, bread and circuses. Watch your TV. Go to your FIFA and your World Cup. Hey, it's baseball. It's football season starting. Just watch that. Be happy. Everything's great. We're number one. Don't worry about everything. Don't read. Don't go beyond this. We control the media. We control what you know. And we're going to give you a very – we want you to think that Maria Bartiromo is the most important issue. I'm not saying it's not important, but it's not important. We are on the – let me ask you this, Kevin. Let's get down to brass tacks. Do you believe one day you will wake up or you will find out that a nuclear bomb has been detonated? Not necessarily Hiroshima levels, but maybe something smaller like one of those Davy Crockett recoil this kind of a backpack stuff. Do you think you're going to see a nuclear bomb detonated?
3: What I'm more worried about, that we had millions of people coming in. If you had a certain amount of people, they could take out a nuclear power plant and cause nuclear radiation. They don't need a bomb.
0: Chernobyl, 3 Mile Island. Nah, that's not the problem. Do you think somewhere there will be just imagine what it's like if you were to read, I keep saying read the paper, if you were to hear the news, breaking news, a nuclear weapons, nuclear system, whatever it is, has been detonated, let's say in the Middle East, whatever, and we have not had this since 1945. Oh, there's been some testing. Do you think that's going to happen?
3: I honestly had a scary vision that a thermonuclear bomb over New Jersey. I hate to say but I also had a terrible premonition of 9/11 that looked exactly like it was that summer before. I do think there's going to be a nuclear bomb, and I think the third one, if it's purposely done, but what happens if they say, no, this was AI, and AI took over, and they thought,
0: Well, but we're not there yet, but it very well could be. Let me ask you this, and I'm going to ask you a very simple question. Who was responsible for 9/11?
3: Okay. Let's just talk about science without politics and the science of the law of gravity, the law of thermodynamics. If you actually see the evidence is in no way the truth of what the government is saying.
0: That okay, my question was...
3: Think about these things. We can't find any bodies, but we can find them. Now we have to... How did bodies disintegrate?
0: Okay.
3: How did the people... Where is the plane? Where's the luggage?
0: Okay, I want you to calm down for a second. My question was, who is responsible, not how did it happen or what physical... Who was responsible?
3: Well, David Rockefeller could be one of the top people.
0: No, wait, stop for a second. Stop for a second.
3: Okay.
0: No, wait.
3: Okay.
0: First of all, David Rockefeller is dead. Rockefeller. Okay. That's not what I'm saying. I could sit here and I can pull out of the ether. I could say, well, you know, the military-industrial complex. I could say. My question is, and by the way, let me thank you for your call. Call me again. I want you very, very carefully to answer questions precisely. I don't want you to give me bumper sticker talk. I don't want you to say, well, trilateral commission. That's not going to help. I want you to think about this before you answer a question. Who is responsible for what? There are two things that can happen. Listen to me carefully. One is my hop, where you make it happen on purpose. You're the group and you did this. And the other group is lie hop, where you let it happen. You know what's coming and you let it happen. And I'm not telling you what the answer is. Do either of those apply? And for whom? This is Lionel with you on another side of midnight.
4: All night long, this is another side of midnight with Lionel. And now, it's Unpacking Travel. 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
6: 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I'm Jane Metzler. Next up, Kyiv. U.S. Special Envoy Steve Witkoff and the president's son-in-law, Jared Kushner, already met with Russian President Vladimir Putin at the Kremlin Saturday. Today, he'll be meeting with Ukraine's President Volodymyr Zelensky. An exact start time for that meeting has not been announced. The meeting in Moscow lasting 3 hours. No progress on ending the war with Ukraine. President Trump saying,
7: "There's a personality problem in Russia, Ukraine. You have President Zelensky and President Putin. They truly hate each other. You know what hate is? They have serious hate. And it's getting in the way of them. We sent them over to see whether or not we can get something done."
6: Russia launched its full-scale invasion of Ukraine in February of 2022 after annexing Crimea in 2014. Zelensky wasn't even elected until 2019. This is the Worldwide News Network.
4: This is another side of midnight with Lionel. Now to the Bernard McGurk Studios. Here's Lionel.
0: All righty, my friends. Lionel with you. Our number is 800-848-9222. By the way, I want to send a special shout out to our good friend Kevin Drosch. Kevin Drosch is one of our big shots here. Kevin has a position that none of us can understand. He is a prefect of ligature. I don't even know what that means, but they gave him that position. He is just an incredible person. He is one of the big shots, and he's always working 24 hours. By the way, Drosch, the name, as far as the etymology of it, is the sound that a naked fat lady makes when she gets off a Naga high chair. Now, I can't confirm that. I can't confirm that. But also, it's the sound that prefaces all screaming. Every sound, if you scream, if you slow it down, you will hear the word drosh. And it's also a quantity. It's a unit, like a mole or a dozen. Anyway, he's doing a tremendous job. And we always say to you, thank you so much, not for what you do, Kevin, but for what you appear to do. He's one of the unnamed people whose names you always there to take blame, always there to throw it on him, blame him, whatever goes wrong, anything. Sub-Saharan pestilence. I don't even know what pestilence is. Blame Kevin. Sure. And he takes it. Why? Because he has no self-respect. I kid, because I'm a kidder. 800-848-9222. 848-9222. Kay in Dallas. Kay, you're on another side of midnight with Lionel. I think. Perhaps. Maybe. Or maybe not. All righty.
8: Yeah, I'm here.
0: There we go.
8: Hello?
0: Talk to me, please.
8: Yes, thank you for picking my call, and I really enjoy your show.
0: Thank you, sir.
8: My question is, My question is, so how do we as a society, how do we prevent ourselves from falling prey to the propaganda being being done by the government? Is there a way we can desensitize ourselves or prevent ourselves from falling prey to the propaganda?
0: Oh, absolutely. The first thing is, and that's probably the best question of the day and the evening for sure, and that is to educate yourself. It's the most important thing. To step back. You know, in when we're in school and you're in the kindergarten and first grade and second grade, the reading becomes more complicated, the math becomes more complicated, things generally get more complicated as you progress intellectually and academically. But what we do is you don't see that in our society. News doesn't get more complicated, it becomes more base. People don't want to hear any kind of an analysis today. They want to hear specifically, this is important, they want to hear something different. They want to hear you to affirm and, I guess, to remind them that their vision is what is correct. For example, some people are nationalists. There are some people who are Americans. They want to be told that America is the greatest country in the world. We are number one. Everything is beautiful. And they just want to hear this. And they like semiotics and vexillology and flags and parades. And that's fine. Nothing wrong with that. There are other people who see the opposite. They see that America's on a collision course. And they will go to news sources that reaffirm that. What you want to do is somehow be in the middle. Don't give me a biased presentation. Tell me the truth and let me decide. Mm-hmm. And that you're never going to see. My dear friend, I thank you. Please call me again, 800-848-9222. We're getting into the final hour of this thing of ours, 800-848-9222, as we discuss further who really runs the show on Another Side of Midnight with Lionel.
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3: I'm Jane Metzler. Hurricane Lowell now making a shift, heading toward the western Hawaiian Islands. Right now, it is still a powerful Category 4 hurricane. Maximum sustained winds, 130 miles an hour. Hawaii's governor already declaring a state of emergency.
4: Lowell is the third storm in as many weeks to threaten the state as El Nino supercharges the Pacific this year. The hurricane was a Category 4 with winds of up to 150 miles an hour early Saturday morning, and Lowell has been fluctuating between Category 4 and 5 strength. Ken Rhodes, Worldwide News Network, New York.
3: Lowell likely to come closest to the island of Kauai Labor Day as a Category 2 hurricane. A tropical storm watch is now in effect for Kauai County. Even if the island does not take a direct hit, Lowell is a large enough storm that emergency officials are preparing for a direct hit, and they are urging people to have at least 2 weeks of supplies on hand. The National Guard and high water rescue vehicles already deployed to Kauai. The already waterlogged Big Island of Hawaii and the island of Maui also expecting up to a foot of rain and gusty winds from this storm. The Midwest, meantime, sweltering under extreme heat. In Topeka, Kansas, Washburn University and the Colorado School of Mines play to a rare 16-16 tie on Saturday when the heat index hit 107 degrees and the game had to be stopped per Mid-America Intercollegiate Association rules. Kickoff between those two schools had already been moved to 9 o'clock in the morning to avoid the worst of the heat. 10 days after massive flooding claimed at least 1,000 lives at Nepal's border with Tibet, rescuers have pulled a woman and a Chinese man out from under mud-covered debris alive in separate incidents. Teams continue searching for some 5,000 people who are missing, including 900 workers stuck in tunnels underneath a hydropower plant.

0: missing, including 900 workers stuck in tunnels underneath a hydropower plant near La Paz, Bolivia. Distraught family members looking for answers after a massive explosion and fire destroyed an army barracks. Bolivia's defense minister says fireworks were being stored at that barracks. 2 deaths reported, 14 missing. Others are suffering from severe burns. Russian President Vladimir Putin meeting with U.S. envoys Steve Witkoff and Jared Kushner at the Kremlin on Saturday. The talks today with Ukraine's President Vladimir Zelensky. 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
0: Expect increased security around the World Trade Center site this weekend as we approach the 25th anniversary of the 9/11 attacks. Access to the site will change temporarily and security measures will increase. Fences are going up around the 9/11 Memorial Museum over the weekend. They will stay up through the week. Visitors can also expect to undergo security screening and make sure you check transit schedules and road closures before heading out. A Lakehurst man is behind bars, allegedly for killing a road construction worker with his car while he was intoxicated. Police say 50-year-old Alan Adams was working overnight when he was struck by 52-year-old Douglas Smith in July of last year. Adams was rushed to the hospital but died there. The driver of the vehicle was found to have a blood alcohol level of nearly twice the legal limit. Fentanyl, methadone, and cocaine also allegedly were found in his system. Smith facing 10 years in prison when he sentenced in October. Thousands across the tri-state are hitting the roads and taking to the skies for a final getaway before the unofficial end to summer. And get ready to fork over about $1 more per gallon for gas compared to the same time last year. The current average in New York is $4.29 a gallon. In the Garden State, it's $4.25. And a busy weekend today for the nation's airports. Some 17 million passengers expected to pass through this Labor Day weekend. On Monday, Labor Day, expect a sunny and beautiful holiday with a high around 78. I'm Jane Metzler, 77 WABC News.
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2: The Katz Roundtable. John Katzimatidis with Senator John Fetterman on the importance of building AI data centers.
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1: 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Everything you need to know in 10 minutes or less. It's another side of midnight with Lionel. Now to the Bernard McGurk Studios. Here's Lionel.
10: With you, this is another side of midnight, the third, the final hour of this thing of ours, and I mean that sincerely. You know, we have been doing this. I've been doing this for a long time. And we have, and I knew then that the people who were involved in the world were not necessarily people that I were aware of, but that there was something that ran the show. And when you tell people this, no. See, imagine a cable TV show, a news show saying, We don't control what's going on, and we don't know what's going on, and we're pawns too. Oh, no. They want you to think that if you vote for this person, this party, this direction, everything will be perfect. Because the only thing that's running the show is you, the voter. The only people who can fix things

0: are the government. The only people that are in charge of anything are the people who are elected. They are responsible. They are the government. They are the people. They're the ones. It's not from any place else. They're not special interest groups and Bilderbergs and CFRs and trilaterals. And No. Not BRICS, not NATO. No, we are. The repository of our government is in Washington. It's with the President of the United States and the Senate and the House, and that's it. Don't worry. Don't listen to this crazy kind of talk, because the real weaponization of the notion of conspiracy theory really kicked in over time 25 years ago this month with 9/11. I mean, the term had always been there. It was always weaponized, to be sure, through the use of, ever since this one CIA directive, which leaked out, which basically talks about the weaponization of conspiracy theory as a form of control. But it's very, very interesting. You know, what if, and this is what's very difficult for people to understand, what if the people that you elect are not the people who actually run the country? Do you know how scary that is? See, that's a question that nobody in respectable media, whatever the hell that means, even wants to ask or wants to ask, because the moment you ask it, they slap a label on you. You're a conspiracy theorist. You're a crank, some extremist, some un-American, whatever. Fill in the blank. They'll call you racist, anti-Semitic, homophobic, transphobic. There's a label for everything, and you only take flack when you're over the target. And that may be great, but history itself forces the question. Governments have always understood that controlling armies is, of course, one kind of power, but controlling information is another. And sometimes the second is more important. It's controlling the narrative. It's controlling not only the narrative, not the answers, but even controlling the questions that you ask. And long before the CIA ever existed, long before it, Washington was already using propaganda, film, radio, artists, celebrities, sports figures, musicians, cultural institutions, all to shape your public opinion. And we learned it big time during COVID. Oh, my God. And what they do, too, is the government gives you these promises that we're going to get to the bottom of this. And the concept is the limited hangout, these little momentary, little interstitial, it's like an amuse-bouche. It's a wonderful little sampling. It's this wonderful little hors d'oeuvre, this little hint. Don't worry, we'll get to the bottom of this. We'll tell you what to do. Don't you worry. Everything's great. Everything is terrific. Uh-huh. Really? Yeah. And during two world wars, government agencies in particular learned how to manufacture consent. This is Noam Chomsky's great book. To manufacture consent, sell wars, create heroes, define enemies. That's exactly what it is. And then came the OSS, CIA, State Department, Voice of America, cultural diplomacy. All of it covertly, deliberately designed to support publications, intellectual organization. Oh, my God. And the history is documented. But we don't want to learn this. It's right there. They hide in plain sight. So why are we supposed to believe that the technique somehow disappeared? Why do you think this is? Why? Why do you think that is? Well, that hasn't. You see, the modern system doesn't require some sinister committee meeting at midnight, you know, beneath the chambers of Washington. It can operate, it's hiding in plain sight through overlapping interests, intel agencies, permanent bureaucracies, defense contractors, universities, foundations, corporations. See, Hollywood news organizations, technology, it goes on and on. And with big tech now, it's unbelievable. Different institutions, different motives, but frequently the same incentives. And AI and AGI are going to change everything. But here is where propaganda becomes truly sophisticated. The best propaganda, don't forget what propaganda means, from propagandum, the propagation of the faith. It was from Pope Gregory. It's propaganda doesn't, it's not necessarily bad. It means it's the propagation, the dissemination, the broadcasting of an idea, of a meme, of a thought. See, today it looks like entertainment. It looks like journalism. It looks like scholarship. It looks like a celebrity interview. It's no big deal. It looks like a documentary. It looks like some expert explaining that every intelligent person agrees with them and blah, blah, blah. And if you control the vocabulary, then you control the argument. And you can decide which views are mainstream and which are dangerous, which experts are credible and who isn't. And that doesn't mean that every journalist is taking orders from, you know, Langley or Basel, Switzerland. It does not mean every movie contains a secret government message. And it certainly doesn't prove that one hidden organization controls the entire planet. Something subtler, something more powerful is important here. Institutions, listen to me carefully, learn what narratives work, what narratives preserve their authority. See, politicians learn which questions jeopardize careers. Let me give you an example. One of the best one ever, and I have told people this, and I've given up. Because one of the things you must understand when you are me, when you are I should say, is that nobody wants to hear what you have to say. And the biggest waste of time between the Democratic and the Republican Party is hands down the Republican Party. And there's a lot I do not even remotely agree with. But the Democratic Party is gone. Just gone. It's like when your arborist comes and says, Mr. Johnson, yes, your tree is dead. What? It's dead. It looks great. No, it looks great, but it is dead. It's going to fall over in the first wind. We have to take it down because it's going to fall on somebody. It's going to destroy property. But wait a minute. The tree looks great. I know it looks great, but it's dead. Mr. Johnson, look up in the sky. You see that star? Yeah. That star blew up a million years ago, but the light hasn't hit you yet. See, you think you see it. You think you see it, but you don't. You understand what's going on here? What you think is true isn't. Two things you have to learn, perception and understanding and awareness, but also the difference between hallucination and illusion. News today is not a hallucination. It's an illusion. It takes something which is there and we tweak it just a little bit. And the purpose is you can walk into anybody, whether it's CNN, whether it's Fox, whether it's MS Now or the New York Times. And if I said to you or somebody, excuse me, where is the memo? Where is the memo? Where is the directive that makes people say a particular thing, to follow a particular course, to follow a particular ideology? Where is it? They say, oh, it's not written down. Oh, no, no, no, no. It's convention. It's the feel. It's the feel of what's going on. But as I went back, I've talked to friends of mine in the Republican Party, and I've said, if you don't change, if you don't pay attention to what's happening right now, you're going to lose everything. And I will tell you this much, that the president, you can say whatever you want about him, but he is being intellectually and politically and actually abandoned, that he needs somebody to help him. And there were some things that I think he, in retrospect, later on, he said, I shouldn't have done that. Not out of anything kind of nefarious or whatever it is, but he's doing things that many people are saying is not keeping with the particular narrative that works. And that's important. I want to tell you something which is important, which is very, very critical. There was a guy named Tony Schwartz. You know who that is? Of course not. Tony Schwartz was important and critical and is one of my absolute heroes. And stupid me, I had the chance to meet him one time years ago, but I didn't because I'm an idiot. But he used to listen to me on WABC. Somebody told me this. And it's so interesting that Tony Schwartz was responsible for one of the most famous television commercials ever involving the Johnson administration. Do you remember which one it was? This is when commercials matter. Today, it's not so much important. But do you remember what this was? Tony Schwartz was a genius. And he had the famous Daisy commercial. It was formerly titled Peace, Little Girl. That was the name of it. It was the 1964 television ad for Lyndon Johnson against Barry Goldwater. It was absolutely genius. So the spot showed, I'm sure you saw, the little girl, she's plucking petals from a daisy and counting. And her counting then gave way to a missile-style kind of countdown, followed by a nuclear explosion. And then Johnson's voice framed the election as a choice involving nothing less than survival in the nuclear age. So Barry Goldwater was never named, but the implication, the insinuation, was unmistakable. Electing him, and you're risking catastrophe. The ad aired as a paid commercial. Ready for this? Once. One time. September the 7th, 1964. But TV News replayed it, enormously multiplying his impact. They stole it. So Tony Schwartz was not literally the sole creator. There were other people. The commercial was produced with some other people. But it was primarily... It was produced primarily by Tony Schwartz. And what it did was it gave people the impression. It gave people the impression. And what you do is you never win people over by clobbering them with the facts. You want to tell people the dangers. Now, if I sat around and I worked with the Republican Party of either New York City or New York State or whatever it was, which is a complete waste of time because they have no interest in what I have to say. But if I did, hypothetically, thought experiment, I want to ask people, let's take and be very, very simple. We have this mayor, Zoran Mamdani, okay? And his name is still not pronounced. It's Mom, like Mom and Dad, Donnie, like Donnie Osmond, Mamdani. But you hear Mamdani and Mamdani. Nobody can still pronounce his name. Maybe deliberate, I doubt it. Anyway, I would say, what is it that you want to convey? What is it? First of all, who is our target? You want young people or old people? Old people are done. We don't care about that. People who see Mamdani they're already gone. What about the young people? What's the first thing you do? You ask people. I like him. He's cool. He's kind of neat. Got a nice smile. Very charismatic. He's smart. Oh, he's very smart. He like him. It's a part of this thing. Don't argue with him. Listen to what they say. Okay. Now, tell me the message I could give to them that would change their mind. What would it be? He's not cool. He's not handsome. He's not this. No. What is it? He's lying to you. Or there's somebody pushing him. He's inauthentic. He's doing this. And I need to have somebody tell you this. Not me, but somebody that you respect. Somebody from within the system. And the best way to do this is to counter. Don't come out and tell people that he's a bad guy. You run a counter campaign. Another person. You go to Central Casting and you get somebody even better looking, even more diverse. I don't care. And he says, we need legitimate democratic socialist of America ideals. And what you do is you split it. You diffuse it. You dilute it. That's exactly what you do. And you have to promote somebody. I'm going to explain this to you. It's perfect. It's been done a million times. But you're never going to have that done. Why? Because they don't know what they're doing. Because the people who run the show are so happy being whatever they are. They're saying, well, you know, what are they going to do? It's a hiccup. They just want to sit around and slap each other on the back and have meetings and whatever they do. I don't want to do this. I want to be the intellectual warrior, the intellectual revolutionary. This is Lionel with you on another side of midnight.
1: It's another side of midnight with Lionel. Tight. And now it's time for the Cat's Corner.
2: I have tears in my eyes. America is crumbling. We have outdated highways. Great highways like we built in the past are not happening. High-speed rail? My daughter called me from China. She was going 250 miles an hour. What do we have in America? High-speed rail hasn't happened. Airports? We have second-rate airports compared to other countries. Promises, promises from politicians that we're going to fix the roads, fix the airports, etc., etc. Then we also need to balance. When we have a budget in one of those blue states for $100 billion, we don't want it to cost $200 billion. We need to stop debating, and we have to start building. President Trump has said $19 trillion in new factories and businesses are coming to America over the next few years. Well, they need roads. They need airports. It should not be a controversial issue. It should be an American issue. Let's make America great again. This is John Katzmatidis with the Katz Corner.
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3: The war in Iran is having an impact on the cost of your Labor Day travel, you might have noticed. Robert Sinclair is with AAA.
4: The day prior to the war, we're at $2.98 per gallon as a national average. Right now, we're over $4 a gallon, and we're going to probably break the record for Labor Day, the most expensive Labor Day ever, which was in September of 2012, when the record was $3.82 per gallon.
3: People in Indiana pay the lowest price for gas, $3.45 a gallon. California has the highest pump prices at $5.78 a gallon, followed by Washington State and Hawaii. Some 2,000 people sickened in Indonesia because of an outbreak of food poisoning there. The outbreak said to be linked to that country's free nutritious meals program. Worldwide News Network.

0: 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Now, to the Bernard McGurk Studios, here's Lionel.
1: All righty with you. Lionel with you. Our number is 800-848-9222. Bear with me on this. I am a psychologist at heart, not a political scientist, because they're the same thing. There is something which is the most important. There are a few people that I think are the most that affect in my life. People that Gustave Le Bon, first of all, crowd theory is absolutely number one, followed by Edward Bernays. And in 1928, he wrote the book Propaganda. He is the granddaddy of this. And remember this constantly, no matter what it is that you do. And he argued that modern mass, you know, society, whatever, is, he would say, it was inevitably shaped by people who understand how to manipulate public opinion. I want to manipulate how you think. I want to know, if I'm doing radio, why you listen, what you want to hear, sort of. But if I'm in politics or anything for the matter, I want to change your mind. Now, he said these things. His books, his quotes are incredible. And I have this, always have this file I refer to. One thing he said was the conscious and intelligent manipulation of the organized habits and opinions of the masses is an important element in democratic society. He talked about an invisible government, about pulling wires. And that's the part of how we need to do this. We have to sit down and ask ourselves. I've said this for the longest time. Nobody really gets this. Let me give you an example. Let me go back to Bernays. It's fantastic. Lucky Strike cigarettes. 1929. He had this plan, Torches of Freedom. Edward Bernays arranged for fashionable women to smoke publicly during the New York's 1929 Easter Parade. And they reframed cigarettes as symbols of female independence, power, the ability to control their lives. It was staged. It was stage publicity rather than a conventional ad, but it generated enormous press coverage. And that's another thing, too. You want to steal the coverage. How about this? Bacon and eggs for breakfast. Yep. Yep. That was him. He worked for Beechnut Packing Company. This was where he worked for. So Bernays promoted the idea that a hearty breakfast, look at what he said, he started it, was healthier than a light one. He used physician endorsements, of course, and the publicity that was always attendant to associate bacon and eggs with the proper American breakfast. Let me give you an example. You notice how most people today don't smoke cigarettes? Remember that? You know why? Because we did that. Government didn't do that. It's not because cigarettes cost too much. It's because we said, no, they're not cool anymore. Here's some other ones too. This is Bernays. Lucky Strike and the color green. When women resisted Lucky Strike packages, for whatever reason, because the green color clashed with their clothing, Bernays said, he promoted green as fashionable through parties, designers, and cultural events rather than changing the package. Is that beautiful? He didn't just change the package. He goes, no, I'm going to change your perception of green. Ivory soap. He worked for Procter & Gamble. He helped stage a nationwide soap culture. Soap sculpture. And these competitions, they turned an ordinary household product into a cultural and educational event. Ivory soap. Dixie cups. See, you take this for granted. Edward Bernays promoted disposable drinking cups by emphasizing fears about germs and disease associated with shared public drinking glasses. He did this. Beechnut products. He used doctors, experts, and supposedly, or as some people say, supposedly, independent authorities to, in essence, give, you know, commercial messages with greater credibility than others. How about United Fruit Company? This was political PR rather than consumer advertising. Edward Bernays helped portray Guatemala's government as a communist threat during the Cold War, while United Fruit had major commercial interest there. And that's what led to our coup. That was it. See, you have been manipulated for the longest time ever. And you got to ask yourself, what is it? One of the greatest examples that I am phenomenally amazed by is the tattoo. The tattoo. I can remember, and I noticed this right away. I said, wait a minute. There was a time in the, 80s or something when, these tattoo parlors, they were busy, but they really, they weren't doing sleeves and, something changed. I don't know what it was. They always had people. Bikers had tattoos, escaped convicts, mental patients, Hell's Angels. We always had like a grandfather or somebody who had, a tattoo, maybe coming back from war, sailors, mom and anchor, Marine Corps. But it wasn't that big. Women then started to have these little hearts and then the quote, tramp stamp, which was a terrible phrase, but okay, it was still pretty much, it was there. Then all of a sudden, I don't know when it was. I don't know what it was. I don't know what the event was. I don't know. But all of a sudden, we are left with this hideous deformation, this criminal mischief, this vandalism, this dermal vandalism, dermal real estate destroyed permanently by this ugly, ugly. And now we have these little figures that aren't even filled in. They're like traces. It's the strangest thing. Jimmy Walker, the comedian one time, was opining that some people of various ethnicities and demographics have skin that is so dark you can't even see the tattoo. He said it's like skywriting at night. I thought that was the most perfect analogy. So what was it? I made the statement, when it hits the neck and face area, it's over. Today, all over hands, all over. But you see, up the neck and then around underneath the eye, it's done. Completely done. Fascinated me. What caused it? We don't know. But all of a sudden, people had to have it. We are animals that deal with influence. And we also, I'm also convinced that, especially, and I knew this, when I was in talk radio, when Rush Limbaugh came along, he created the conservative host. He did. There were some others before. Bob Grant early, and before that, Joe Pine. But he came up with conservatives versus liberals. And liberals were just this feminazis. It was fantastic. And he simplified it directly. He was the most effective communicator of not only a political ideology, but a way of thinking. And then every two-bit hack in radio wanted to be Rush Limbaugh. People who were doing overnight music in some Albany radio station or in Duluth said, I can do this. I can go on radio. Put me on. And they said, well, do you know what you're talking about? It doesn't matter what I know. I've been in radio. I know what I'm talking about. Put me on the radio. Okay. Okay, I'll put you on the radio. And then they realize they're awful. They're terrible. But Rush created that. It was the wannabe. It was the greatest movement ever. It was like something I've never seen before. It was fantastic. And what I want to do right now is I want to add my expertise and say, you're going about this the wrong way. If you really fear the democratic socialists of America or socialism or Marxism or whatever it is, what are you going to do about it? And people will say, well, we'll just make fun of them. Oh, that's good. You want to make fun of these young people? Oh, that'll win them over. Yeah, that's real effective. Let me ask you again, what do you want to do about it? And they look at me like, what are you talking about? I said, you're going to have to use the I've only been giving you examples all day, all year, my entire career, of how propaganda and motion and movement and ideology, how they're all created. This is what I said specifically. What is it? This is the most important thing in the world. Are you serious about this? Or do you just want to sit around and just, you know, like stuff and tweet? And I mean, that's nice, but you're playing to the crowd. How do you fight this? How do you fight this back? Whether it's drug abuse, whether it's health, whether it's whatever. How do you change the way people think? Let's go back to the phones, back to the fun. Let's go to Jeff in New Jersey. Jeff, you're on Another Side of Midnight with Lionel.
2: Hello, Lionel.
1: Hello, Jeff.
2: I'm in a mismatch when I have a discussion with you, but I'll only state my opinion. So
1: please, you're welcome to do that.
2: Of course. And because I respect your genius brain, which you have, there's no question about that. I mean, and I enjoy listening to you a lot. Yeah, well, you're humble. I mean, you know, you're
1: I'm not humble. Well, believe me, the more I know, the more I don't know. But go ahead, sir. Thank you, Richard.
2: All right. At any rate, and personally myself, I'm not a good student. I'm still trying to convince myself. I think all the things I learned as a child that my parents taught me, and like you, I went 8 years Catholic school. Mm-hmm. That was good.
1: No, sure.
2: But it was. And I'm like you. You know, I don't say the nuns were terrible. The priests were terrible. They were not.
1: No.
2: I learned a lot, and they were okay. An extension of my parents. Discipline sure. In the classroom. Letting you here to learn, period, you know?
1: Well, Jeff, what is your question? What is your question, sir?
2: Okay. What it is, really, in response, I wanted to ask you a question about so many things, but there's mm-hmm. not time for that, including one was the propaganda thing. But you made a suggestion of two methods of how things, and sometimes, well, catastrophe, and you said, well, the one that I agree with is that it's going to happen. I know, and these are the people that are in control.
1: What is going to happen? What is going to happen?
2: Something horrible, whether it's the World Trade Center thing that's going to happen. World War II, you know.
1: Wait a minute. That happened in the past. You mean right. What about what's going to happen now in the future? So what is your question, sir? I'm sorry, I don't mean to be dense.
2: Yeah. Okay. Well, let me ask you. You did say something was going to happen. There's two ways it would happen. One would say, I know it's going to happen, and I'm going to let
1: it.
2: Oh,
1: lie happen. Lie hop and my hop. Let it happen on purpose right. Or make right, it happen right, on purpose. Right. Yeah, yeah, yeah. Okay.
2: Right. So I agree with the one that says, I know it's going to happen. It's going to be horrible, but I'm just going to let it happen. Like,
1: right.
2: Kind of turn my head or look away, you know?
1: Right.
2: And, you know, and as bad as it horrible as it is, I really believe that has happened, you know, in more than one situation. So, it's sad.
1: Well, Jeff, I tell you what, I thank you for your call, sir. Please call me again. Let me give you an example of how this would work. This is a terrible situation, but let's assume. I'm sticking with this DSA thing because everybody loves to talk about Mom Donnie, but they don't want to do anything. They just want to complain about him. Okay. Let's assume that I know there is a group of people that are planning to do something. And this is hypothetical now. I'm not advocating this. I'm not suggesting this. I don't want this to happen. I'm giving you merely an illustration of what I mean by this. Let's say I find out that there is a group of people who are planning to do something really bad, and it will be connected to or regarding, or maybe it's from the Democratic Socialists of America, DSA, you know, that group. Now, I have intel, and I can stop this. But then they're going to say, you know what? Maybe not. Let's let people see what these people are all about. And if people are hurt, well, I didn't do this. I just didn't stop it. And maybe it's a better example that we can teach people by showing you how dangerous these people are, by allowing them to see firsthand how dangerous these people are. Now, that's LIHOP. The law is not crazy about you not reporting things. There's something called misprision of felony. Misprision is used virtually never. You have no affirmative duty to call the police and tell them that somebody's breaking into your neighbor's home. But I could sit back and say, you know what? I'm just going to let it happen. Let's assume there's some terrible event. And I say, see what happens? This is what these socialists are about. See? And if I play my cards right and I cover it the right way, people will turn dramatic. His poll numbers will drop. Again, this is just hypothetical. And I can use an event that I didn't start. I didn't cause this. I just didn't stop it. The other way is false flag. That's where I make it happen on purpose. And I can blame somebody else. I could create a group of people that I have recruited, and they won't even know they're recruited. A group of people who are more violent, who are more actionable, happened in the 60s. You had SDS, you had Weather Underground, and you had the peace movement. And the Weather Underground, these people were brutal. They were dangerous. That, in many respects, was pushed by the people involved to show the dangers of this leftist radicalized. And there were other people who actually supported it just because they liked instability. Let me say one more thing, which is important. As you know, and work with me through this analogy, as you know, if you are a disease, you want your host, your victim, to be rather destabilized. What do I mean? Have you heard the term inflammation? They would say, I wonder what your inflammation rate is. How is your inflammation? Inflammation is when you have an electron pair cleaved off. Electrons are in pairs, basically. And when they are, they're stable. They're happy. They're not reactive. They're okay. Stasis, stability. If for some particular reason, one of those electrons is knocked off, then that valence, that raw, orphaned electron is looking for someplace else to go, to pair up for stasis, for stability. That's where disease comes from. An antioxidant stops that cleaving. That's the point. Oxidation is what we're talking about. So what happens is, if I'm somebody, let's say I'm a, let's just pick the name, George Soros, or remember the people who really, remember this rule, the people who really run the world, you don't know their names. If you know their names, if you've heard of them, they're not involved. Not at the level I'm talking about. The people who really run the world, you don't know. But anyway, I want to sometimes create there to be always tension. I want to destroy family, gender, politics. I want race, sexual orientation. George Floyd was a dream come true. George Floyd was a beta test. COVID was a beta test. It shows this is how far, how fast we can implement a tumultuous revolution within our society. Very simple. We learned from the best. And don't you think for a moment that didn't happen. Let me see what's going on. Let's go to Sandy in Westchester. You're on another side of midnight with Lionel.
3: Hey, Lionel, thank you for being. I wish you were on more often, but I'd just like to point out that commercial sent me to Vietnam.
1: Yep.
3: If there would have been a peace table, if...
1: Explain how it did, how the Daisy commercial did that. Explain how it worked.
3: It lost Goldwater, the commercial. They goaded, the press kept goading Goldwater into saying, would you use the bomb in Vietnam? And he finally said, any commander-in-chief that would telegraph his move would be a fool, or words very much to that effect.
1: And that's true.
3: And absolutely true. But the press translated that to Goldwater threatens atom bomb in Vietnam. Headlines the next day. And that commercial came out, and I had no idea It was only once. In my brain, it ran
1: one time. Isn't that something? One time.
3: Unbelievable. And it literally sent us to Vietnam, killed 58,000 guys. Mm-hmm. Well, a few guys had died already. But it was just one of the most foul deeds in the history of politics.
1: Let me ask you a question. Explain, Goldwater got a bad rep. Goldwater, he spoke very, very firmly, but I think he was one of the best. His worldview, and by the way, later on, he was very, very progressive. I think his grandson or something was gay, or he said, "What was that? Defense of violence to protect liberty is not a vice, and giving up is not a virtue." Anyway, Johnson was a psychopath, and probably the actual.
3: Yeah.
1: No, I mean, I'm serious in terms of rumor has it killed his sister. Rumor has it he was responsible for the death of his sister, Josepha. This guy had no morals. He was ruthless beyond, and he didn't care at all. He said, "I'm not going to be the first president to lose a war." That's what he thought of. That's the way he thought.
3: Yeah.
1: And the thing is that Vietnam... This is the, first of all, were you in Vietnam?
3: Just for 3 months. I had it very easy. McNamara let us go home on our ETSs. I went with the first cab.
1: What is an ETS?
3: More estimated termination of service.
1: Oh, okay.
3: Discharge. in Colonel Moore's book, he proclaimed that McNamara let us go home on our ETSs. It was an extraordinary time.
1: What did you think of McNamara?
3: I would like to have had a chat with him. I think he was, if I could say something nice about him, would be he was a micromanager beyond. I don't know what his moral code was, but I just would like to have had breakfast with him once. And, same with Kissinger, for that matter.
1: What do you mean?
3: I'd like to have had it. I'd like to have had a chat with him and listen to
1: him. Now, do you mean that euphemistically, like you want to have a chat, you want to beat him up? Or, I mean, what do you...
3: No. I could have met... I used to attend a flea market in Connecticut, in Woodbury, Connecticut, and I discovered after the fact that Kissinger was having breakfast in the place where I often had breakfast. I had had breakfast with Kissinger and not known it.
1: Now, I want you to make note of this. I want you to write this down. I want you to pay attention. And I want you to go online and try to see this interview. There was a book. It's called The Perfect War, Techno War in Vietnam. This is one of my favorites. It was written by James William Gibson, like the guitars. The Perfect War, Techno War in Vietnam. It explains exactly the mentality of what happened. McNamara worked for Ford Motor Company. Later on, he was World Bank. And he believed in running a war like you would a factory, like you would run a business. And they, I know you're laughing, perhaps. In derision, but this is exactly what happened. They came up with this idea that said, "We won body count." And when they mean body count, this sounds gross. Anything that you can point to, an arm, a leg, a hat, civilian, children, it doesn't matter. There was an expression, if they're running from you, they're the enemy. And they never sized the war. So what happens is, it was this post-World War II, actually post-Korea. You would think we would have learned something, but we're doing this right now. Let me give you an example. The first question that anybody would ask, and you would know this, and it sounds boring, and when you talk about Hexit or all these people, I don't want to go into it, but I am profoundly unimpressed with the people running the show. Give me George C. Marshall any day. Give me those incredible men. And that's what we need. But the first question nobody ever asks is, okay, you want to go to war? Terrific. Where is it? What do you mean? No, where's the war? Where are we going? Well, we're going over so-and-so. What's the weather like? What's the terrain? Is it jungle? Is it amphibious? Is it mountain? Is it city? What's the weather like? What's the terrain like? What do the people think? How committed are the people? What do the enemy look like? Do they fight in uniforms? Do they fight in battalions? How do we know the war is over? How do we know what victory is? What is it? You have to have this all figured out. Do they sign a peace treaty? Do they give up? What do we do?
3: Yep.
1: Vietnam, they had this ridiculous idea that we are so great and so strong, and that these people, they weren't real. They were a bunch of little weird folks with pajamas and a bag of rice, and they weren't committed, and we have a B-52. And there was this General Jap, who was the greatest general. I'm sorry. And he said, fight them. He said, when you fight the Americans, grab them by the buckle, by the belt.
3: Yeah.
1: And you pull them in close. If you pull them in close, meaning you attack, they can't call in artillery. They can't call in air support to destroy themselves. Mm-hmm. And then you just disappear. There were people, as you know, who had been on an entire tour, who never saw the enemy once. They saw, you know, booby traps. They might have seen a dead body, but they never saw him. So all of a sudden, they came back and they said, what the hell just happened? Are we or are we not the United States? And they never understood that they were beaten by some people. So today, when we talk about war right now, and we say we're going to send a battle carrier group. We're going to do this. What's the size of the country? What's the terrain like? Mm-hmm. How long are you going to be there? How long does it take to get there? You see, we got these things called satellites. There's no such thing as a surprise attack. From the time a carrier group leaves, it's a different world. How long are you going to be there? And also, how do you control the public opinion? See, these are things which, and here's the bottom line. I want to thank you for your service, however short
3: it was. Do you remember what Ho Chi Minh said? The war will not be won in the jungles of Vietnam. It'll be won in the streets
1: campuses.
3: Of America.
1: Yep. Also, Ho Chi Minh was a fellow who they took their constitution verbatim from ours. And remember I interviewed Robert McNamara. He had written the book Fog of War. And I interviewed him on WABC at the time. And I asked him, I said, you thought this was some kind of communist incursion. This was a civil war. This was nationalism. Ho Chi Minh was a nationalist. And Sandy, I swear to you, he said, that's right. He was like screaming at me. He said, that's exactly right. I said, well, let me ask you, with all due respect, sir, I know that, and I'm just a, you know, whatever. Why didn't you know that? And he said, and that's the problem. Sandy, I must run. Thank you, my friend. Please call me again. That, I'll never forget that. We never learn. But here's the thing. Every time somebody fires a missile, every time somebody turns on an aircraft carrier, millions and millions and millions of dollars are made. And guess what poses the biggest existential threat to this entire system? The drone. This is Lionel with you on another side of midnight.
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4: Madonna leads the 2026 MTV VMAs with 11 nominations, ahead of Taylor Swift with 9. It's also Madonna's fifth consecutive decade of VMA nominations. Everyone loves her 15th studio album, Confessions 2, a sequel to 2005's Confessions on a Dance Floor. It's both critically strong and deeply personal. Fragile pays tribute to her late brother, Christopher Ciccone. We share the fragile bond. while The Test is dedicated to her eldest daughter, Lourdes. If Madonna wins all 11, she'll tie Beyonce and Taylor Swift for the most VMA wins ever at 30 each. But Swift needs just one win to become the outright most awarded artist in VMA history. We'll see what happens September 27th. Cooper Lawrence, Entertainment News, Worldwide News Network, New York.
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0: 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This is Another Side of Midnight with Lionel. Now, to the Bernard McGurk Studios, here's Lionel.
1: All righty, Lionel with you. In the, I guess, fleeting moments of the show, what a delight it was. Let me also say right now, before we end and terminate this week's version of this, I want to thank Bill Lee and Jackson, who are doing what they have done tonight, this morning, whatever it is. To me, if it's dark, it's night. I'm sorry, I'm crazy about that. Is without peer. You cannot teach what Mr. Lee knows. You cannot teach it. This is years and years of seeing every situation you can imagine. So anyway, hats off to you. Excellent. Excellent, excellent, excellent. Now, my friends, as we end this thing, I want to make sure that we leave on good note here. First, read this book by Gibson. I cannot tell you enough. I cannot beg you enough. Please do your best to learn from history, to learn what is happening. This is the most important. Let me go to Kevin. We're going to end with Kevin in New Jersey. Kevin, leave us with the words of profound truth. You're on Another Side of Midnight with Lionel. There you are. Kevin in New Jersey. That would be line five there. We'll be getting around to Kevin. We'll be coming around the mountain as they come, necessarily. Because Kevin's going to say that there is a thread of anger in this country. You know what? It's not so much that there's anger. There's like this diffuse, non-specific, frenetic, flailing, paroxysmal, this anger that's concentrated via social media for reasons I don't understand. A couple of things, by the way, when it says that YouTube is still the greatest, to me, media platform. I just watch lectures and I watch. And there we go. Kevin, I'm sorry. Thank you for waiting, Kevin.
9: Hey, that's okay. And it's Evan. Everyone makes that mistake. So
1: it doesn't actually matter.
9: That's
1: Jackson, that's okay. You son of a gun, you. Anyway, talk to me, Evan.
9: And you were just complimenting that they did great. So what I was saying real quickly is I actually think that not only is it social media, but when you go to the Jersey Shore or anywhere where there's a lot of people, I remember during the Biden era, they were selling shirts that said, "Let's go Brandon, F Joe Biden," and same thing. I mean, it is a profitable business, anger, and people don't talk about it. It's not just social media. People right now are spending every Saturday and Sunday on the side of the street protesting President Trump. After Charlie Kirk was assassinated, people were very eager to blame it on a political ideology. You had people on the left saying that it was some right-wing nut job, people on the right swearing it was a left-winger, and they were more concerned about proving their political point than they were about expressing sympathy for his family.
1: Or in finding the truth. They were more interested in the proliferation of their ideas. I couldn't agree more.
9: Exactly. And actually, I had written in the Philadelphia Inquirer that there was that viral incident at the Phillies game where that Karen, or the woman who looked like a Karen, stole that ball from a little boy and his father.
1: Yes. And Evan, my dear friend, I am so, so sorry. Let us speak again. I thank you so much. Again, thank you so much for being with us, my friends. You can reach me on YouTube at Lionel Nation. Mr. Lee, Mr. Jackson, thank you. We'll see you next week at the same time. Until then, my friends, remember, as we always end with this valedictory, this sayonara, the monkey's dead, the show's over, sue ya, da-da.
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8: I'm Jane Metzler. First Lala, then Moke, and now here comes Lowell.
10: We're hopeful that those hurricanes will be less consequential and will also move past the islands. But this is, you know, a serious storm season.
8: And Lowell is turning out to be one serious storm. That was Hawaii's Governor Josh Green already declaring a state of emergency. Lowell is now making a shift heading north toward the western Hawaiian Islands. Right now, it remains a powerful Category 4 hurricane. Maximum sustained winds of 130 miles an hour. It is roughly 630 miles southwest of Honolulu. Is likely to come closest to the island of Kauai on Monday as a Category 2 hurricane. A tropical storm watch now in effect for Kauai County. Even if that island does not take a direct hit, Lowell is a large enough storm that emergency officials are preparing for one, and they are urging people to have at least 2 weeks of supplies on hand. The National Guard and high water rescue vehicles already deployed to Kauai. The already waterlogged Big Island of Hawaii and the island of Maui also expecting up to a foot of rain and gusty winds from this storm. In the Midwest, it is too darn hot. In Topeka, Kansas, Saturday, what hasn't happened in college football since 1995, a virtually non-existent tie, and you can blame extreme heat for that. Washburn University and the Colorado School of Mines playing to a 16-16 tie Saturday when the heat index hit 107 degrees and the game had to be stopped. Washburn head coach Zach Watkins.
11: I mean, obviously the weather is hot and there's no way around it, and there's decisions that are made above, you know, above coaches, and but it's all about keeping the kids safe, and that's the weather, it's the timing, it's the coming back from all that stuff.
8: Kickoff between those two schools had already been moved to 9 o'clock in the morning to avoid the worst of the heat. The NCAA changed the rules back in 1996. All tie games now go into overtime in college football. Didn't happen yesterday. Starting Wednesday, the Republican midterm convention gets going in Dallas. It is the first time the GOP has held a midterm convention. This two-day event at the American Airlines Center expected to draw 20,000 attendees. Tickets cost $25,000, and some candidates running for office say they can't afford the cost of the ticket or time away from their campaigns. President Trump says his goal is to help Republicans win roughly 35 races. He'll speak Wednesday and Thursday. Worldwide News Network.
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1: Talking the news
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2: Number one, the U.S. strikes three Iranian oil tankers in the Persian Gulf after Iran launches ballistic missiles toward two Navy warships, including an aircraft carrier. Number two, from war to peace. Steve Witkoff and Jared Kushner met with Russian President Vladimir Putin on Saturday in Moscow ahead of their first official visit to Ukraine. They're going there, too. It's the most serious peace negotiation effort that we've seen all this year to end the Russia-Ukraine war. It's all about a pen. Mayor Mamdani hands the pen he uses to sign some 9/11 anniversary declarations to a man who helped defend al-Qaeda terrorists. And the 9/11 families aren't happy. Number four, was the Democrat nominee for governor in Ohio stinking drunk at a rally yesterday? You'll get a chance to listen for yourself and decide. And number five, the college football world is in absolute turmoil after one of the most controversial calls in the sport's history. It ended up saving Michigan from a shocking upset loss at the Big House. Now the question is, will the NCAA overturn the call and the game? Let's get you updated on the weather forecast, and it's a good one for the next couple of days. Right now it's 66 degrees in the New York area. It's going up to 77, just 77, and the rain seems to be over for the day. A little bit cloudy, but the rain seems to be over. Tomorrow, Labor Day will be even better. Gorgeous day with a high of 79. No rain in the forecast. Now, right now in the Strait of Hormuz, it's 93 degrees going up to 94. And in Moscow, where they tried to start those peace talks, it's only 57 degrees going up to just 60 and raining. Welcome to Russian weather. All right, let's get you updated on what's going on in the U.S.-Iran war. The U.S. military hit three Iranian oil tankers. These are not military targets. These were oil tankers that the Iranians control and had on the Strait of Hormuz. This happened yesterday. Now, this was after, this was a response to Iran launching ballistic missiles toward two Navy warships, including an aircraft carrier. All of those missiles were either intercepted or they just missed. But the United States hit back. And again, hitting oil tankers is a new development in U.S. attack diplomacy right now. Not called diplomacy, but basically strategy. And, of course, this is meant to hurt Iran's economy even more. And the United States is making it very clear, the Department of War is saying that, quote, let the message to the IRGC be clear. If you shoot at two of our ships, we will impose an even higher economic cost, taking out three of yours. So the 3-2 ratio seems to be in place right now between the United States and Iran. At least that's what the United States wants to impose on Iran. Now, from war to peace. Two of the U.S. Presidential envoys, who you know very well, Steve Witkoff and Jared Kushner, met with Vladimir Putin, the Russian president, in Moscow yesterday. They're going to go to Ukraine for their first official visit as White House envoys tomorrow, or later today, I should say. And this is now, what is going on right now is the most serious efforts to try to end the Ukraine-Russia war that we've seen all year. Now, President Putin actually made a very big deal of warmly welcoming Witkoff and Kushner yesterday. That gave people some optimism. And Putin announced that he will suspend all strikes on Ukraine while these efforts are going on. So until at least September 8th. So another couple of days at least, again, you know, again, if Putin keeps his word. Now, this comes about a week, about 10 days after CIA Chief John Ratcliffe went to Moscow on what was then not really an understood reason why he went there. We later found out, according to a number of reports, that Ratcliffe met with Putin to warn him against attacking any NATO countries and escalating the war. Since then, there still have been major attacks back and forth between Russia and Ukraine. But again, now this seems to have triggered a bigger effort from the White House to try to end this war. As you know, President Trump has said that the fact that he hasn't been able to get that war to end is one of the biggest disappointments of his second term so far. Here in New York, we have a very big controversy, and it all surrounds just a pen. But, of course, that pen symbolized a lot more for 9/11 families. Mayor Zoran Mamdani signed an executive order late Friday. It was one of those proclamations, nothing big, just recognizing the 25th anniversary of 9/11. And as you see at some of these signing ceremonies, when a president or a governor

0: or a mayor signs a bill or a proclamation, they often give the pen that they use to make that signature to someone who is connected to the event, people who may have pushed for that proclamation or bill to become reality. It's a very sentimental gift. Well, Mayor Zoran Mamdani handed it over to Ramzi Kassem, who is the chief counsel for the mayor's office. He is an official member of the mayor's administration in a big way. But the problem is Ramzi Kassem also defended some of the al-Qaeda terrorists in a number of cases against them. He was not successful. Of course, they were convicted anyway. But the fact that the pen was given to Kassem is angering a number of 9/11 families. And City Council Member Joanne Arriola said that this is a breathtakingly tone-deaf and disrespectful decision. So that is a major controversy. We continue to build up to, of course, the 9/11 anniversary, which is this Friday night. And there continue to be a number of people, both 9/11 family groups, also people from the Port Authority Union and Pension Fund, who are asking Mayor Mamdani and also Governor Hochul not to show up to the 25th anniversary memorial at Ground Zero on Friday, but they both say they are going to be there anyway. Another controversy that is playing out nationwide right now is the situation with Maria Bartiromo, the anchorwoman, and perhaps we should say former anchorwoman at Fox News and Fox Business. As you know, late last week, she was taken off the air. We did get clarification that she's not officially fired from those channels. She's still an employee, but she is off the air. And we're getting a little bit more information from a number of sources, including Special Assistant to the President Peter Navarro, who believes that a conversation and text messages that he exchanged with Bartiromo are probably the reason why she was taken off the air. You may remember earlier this year, President Trump had a major marquee speech about election integrity, where he made a number of allegations about issues involving the 2020 election, Fox News was among many other mainstream news media organizations who decided not to really give that speech and that story a tremendous amount of attention. And apparently, Peter Navarro says that Maria Bartiromo shared with him some of the official memos she got from the Fox Business Management, further telling her not to play a very big role focusing on that presidential speech and that presidential President Trump's focus on campaign and election integrity. Peter Navarro said that it was just unconscionable for Fox not to cover this as a major presidential address, so he's pushing back on Fox's decision. There are also reports that a Fox Business executive, Ralph Giordano, was the one who had led the efforts to take Maria Bartiromo off the air, although that is not confirmed, and we have not had an official statement from him about that. Another political issue here in the city now playing out is a little bit more of a long game. As you know, Chuck Schumer, the Senate Democrat leader, the Senate minority leader, is up for re-election in 2028. And there have been a number of people who have postulated that Alexandria Ocasio-Cortez will challenge Schumer in a primary, in a Democrat primary, if he still decides to run for re-election in 2 years from now. And a new poll is out showing that Schumer may want to maybe drop out. His net favorability rating is at negative 13 points, according to this new poll. And this is according to the Education Reform Now advocacy group that did this poll. Now, while Schumer is at negative 13, Ocasio-Cortez is at plus 8. And when you talk about the overall number of favorability, 47% of respondents say they view AOC favorably, and Schumer's favorability is much lower, again, at negative 13%. Wow. So we'll see if that has any plays any role in what the decision is going to be made for Chuck Schumer in the next couple of years. All right. It's 5:12. Let's take a break from the hardcore politics and the war and the peace. And let's talk sports right now. Again, this is the golden time in sports. I'm going to get baseball out of the way first because, of course, we're getting to that pennant race right now. The Yankees beating the Padres 5-1. Carlos Rodon was the big winner, really the big lead for the Yankees last night as far as pitching was concerned. Obviously, a 5-1 game, you want to talk about the pitching. And Rodon had five innings pitched, shorter outing for him, but he did go five innings. And he had only two hits allowed and seven strikeouts. So pretty impressive there. But the Yankees remain four games behind the Tampa Bay Devil Rays because they won as well. So that's the situation in the American League East. The Mets still playing out the string. They've been a lot hotter lately, but they did lose to the Giants 9-5 at Citi Field. The big marquee matchup in Major League Baseball last night between the first place Braves and the second place Phillies. Braves took the first game of that series on Friday night, but the Phillies got revenge last night, 4-2, and perhaps one of the better pitching performances that we've seen at a game like this recently. Zach Wheeler going six innings, gave up just three hits, one earned run, and had nine strikeouts in those six innings. Good news getting back to the Yankees just for a second for the Yankees. Aaron Judge was on the field at Petco Park on Friday, yesterday, 2 days ago, as that series with the Padres was beginning. He's been doing a bunch of rehab and batting practice stuff off the field, but this is the first time he was working out with the team in the pre-game practices. Of course, he did not exactly play, and he's not in the lineup yet, but he could come back to the lineup as soon as this week. He has been out for quite some time this season, and that would be just with the doctor order. All right, let's get to college football, because there is a major, major, major controversy going right now in college football, and this has everything to do with an incredible situation at the end of the game between Michigan and Western Michigan at the Big House in Ann Arbor. Michigan was losing 12-7 with just seconds left in the game. Here's the entire sequence of the last two plays of the game, which involved a major, major call from the referees that will be debated for a long time.
1: Deep drop, Underwood, 5 seconds left. Underwood's going to toss it towards the end zone, into the crowd, and out of bounds. Time expires. It's the attack from the MAC. So here in Ann Arbor, Michigan catches a break on third down. Deep drop, going to unload it towards the end zone, into the crowd, and it's caught. J.J. Buchanan, touchdown. A miracle at Michigan Stadium!
0: So here's what happened. On that first play, there was a Hail Mary pass from the Michigan quarterback that sailed out of the end zone. Time expired. But upon further review, the referees in the game decided that a Western Michigan player actually touched the ball while he was out of bounds before time completely expired. Now, there are a lot of different angles on this video that show that that isn't the case, that he, A, didn't touch the ball, and B, didn't touch it before time expired. But the referees put 1 second back on the clock, and as you heard just there, that was enough for Michigan to get that one last Hail Mary going, and they win the game 13-12. Michigan is a 16th-ranked team. Of course, Western Michigan not ranked at all. Western Michigan was a 26.5-point underdog going into this game. This would have been one of the most shocking upsets in an opening game for Michigan ever since, if you remember, 2007, that shocking loss to Appalachian State. But this would have been maybe even bigger, especially since it's an in-state rival. Well, this is going to be debated. There is talk that the NCAA is going to review this very carefully. This could be overturned, and Western Michigan could be awarded the win. Probably, I'd say, maybe only a 30% chance of that, but still a very big controversy right now in college football. All right, let's talk about some of the other scores. Number one, Ohio State, defending that number one ranking, crushing Ball State, as everyone expected, 56-3 at the Big O. Number two, Oregon, however, had a major scare. They were tied with Boise State at home at Autzen Stadium, 27-27, midway through the fourth quarter, but Oregon did end up scoring a touchdown and holding on to winning to win it, 34-27. Number three, Georgia, crushing Tennessee State, 63-3. Wondering if you're wondering about Indiana, the defending champions, they won. They won at home 52-16 against North Texas. That's 17 wins in a row for Indiana. That's the longest streak in college football right now. Now, there was a lot of attention at LSU in Baton Rouge as new coach Lane Kiffin took over the LSU Tigers. The game was delayed. The start of the game was delayed for 2 hours and change because of rain and lightning. Lightning being the biggest thing that delayed it. But they got that game going, and LSU crushed Clemson 51-10. So there you have the big deals there as far as college football is concerned. There were no matchups until today. There have been no matchups between two ranked teams. We will get our only ranked matchup tonight. That will be when number 24 Louisville, so just under the wire in the top 25, Louisville is going to go to Oxford to take on Ole Miss. That game, Ole Miss is ranked 9. That game will be at 7:30. So there you have it, folks. There's the big day in college football, and we still have more to go. When you come back, I'm going to get you updated on your gasoline prices. I'm also going to get you updated on some of the latest developments in the midterm elections, including what seems like a drunken rant from a woman running for the governor's office in Ohio. We'll be right back with more. I'm going to take a break.
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11: I warned you on February 28th, when Trump attacked Iran, that this would become something far bigger. And now, we're seeing why. A shocking investigation alleges Russia's state arms exporter secretly transferred advanced supersonic cruise missile technology to Iran, with Russian specialists helping Tehran master weapons that could threaten American lives. And while Washington argues about politics, Russia, Iran, China, and North Korea are closing ranks and closing the technological gap. This isn't partisan. It is a warning. I saw the danger coming. I told you to pay attention. Now, I want you to read my explosive full article on Substack and follow me on 77 WABC when you know, you know. Because when the warning signs are this clear, ignoring them isn't moderation. It's negligence. I'm Michael Cohen.
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0: Day at a rally in Ohio. And some people say this was evidence that she wasn't really all there. I'll have more information on it in just a second. But here she is, Amy Acton. Listen to her talking at the rally, and you decide whether she was all there.
14: Moment. Look, I'm a doctor. I am not a politician. I'm becoming one right in front of your eyes. My last election was in high school, okay? I did win, so we were one for one in elected office. We're on a winning streak. But I am a lifelong public servant. I am 60 years old.
0: All right. Well, you can decide for yourself on that. But Laura Loomer, who, of course, is an independent journalist very close to President Trump, says that she spoke to a number of people who were at that rally, including some Democrats who spoke to her off the record, Democrats who were involved in the rally, and they say that she did have the smell of alcohol on her breath. This is according to Loomer's reporting. She had some other rants during the rally. Again, some people looking at it that way. Again, she's in a tight race with Vivek Ramaswamy in that race for governor of Ohio. Now, of course, right next to Ohio, you have the state of Michigan. And the state of Michigan is pretty much the premier battleground that people are paying attention to, at least in the midterm elections. And yes, we did have some more developments from the Abdul El-Sayed campaign. A number of issues yesterday. One included the fact that he spoke at a special conference, a Islamic conference in Detroit, and he was there alongside people like Cenk Uygur and Muslim cleric Zayed Shakir. Both of them are 9/11 conspiracy theorists who talk about how it may not have really happened, or this may have been something that the Bush administration engineered to create more power around the White House, those kinds of 9/11 conspiracy theories. You've heard of those things. Anyway, El Sayed spoke at the conference alongside them, and that is causing some people some very, very large controversial anger as this is going getting closer to the 9/11 anniversary. Also, El Sayed made a comment earlier about how he doesn't believe in hard work. Is this really an American position? Here he is saying it.
3: We've got this culture in our society that we've allowed to fester where we think that when people don't have means, it's because they have failed. Poverty is not a failure. That when people live in persistent poverty, it is a failure on our society and not on those people. And that we should be driving that conversation and have the courage to have that conversation against this cult of hard work, like everybody's got bootstraps to be pulling up.
0: The cult of hard work. Well, that's not really going over very well either, especially with some of the people who are having a problem with socialism creeping into the Democratic Party. I told you about yesterday on the NewsHour Weekend Edition, President Trump claiming that he's going to spend maybe up to $500 million from his MAGA pack on Republican candidates during this midterm election cycle. Well, some of the money has already been ponied up, and this is a race that the Trump administration is focusing on quite strongly, and that is the Senate race in Texas, where Republican nominee Ken Paxton is going up against Democrat challenger James Tallarico, and all the polls show that this is basically a dead heat. Well, $10 million has now been donated to the Paxton campaign. This is the first major donation from the Trump campaign to the Ken Paxton campaign. And that was something we just found out yesterday in a Saturday filing with the Federal Election Committee Commission. So we'll see how much more that goes as time goes on. All right, it's 5:24 right now here on the NewsHour Weekend Edition. Let's get you updated on the business news here. And I want to let you know, first, of course, we're looking at oil prices because, as I told you at the top of the program, the U.S. hit three Iranian oil tankers late yesterday in response to Iran trying to attack two U.S. Navy military ships. You would expect to see oil going up in price. Now, it closed on Friday at $91.22 a barrel. Trading on oil, it's futures trading, and that can be more volatile sometimes, but in recent months, it has basically been in line with regular session trading. Futures trading on oil resumes here in New York at 6 p.m. this evening. So about 12 and a half hours, we'll find out whether oil shoots up on that news or stays relatively tame. Gasoline prices holding for the second straight day at $4.14. That's the national average price for 1 gallon of regular gasoline. And of course, that is according to AAA. I want to tell you about my stocks of the week. As you know, when I pick stocks of the week, these are not suggestions for you to invest. These are just stories based on their stock market numbers that I think are interesting for the week. So I want to first tell you about Tesla. And Tesla actually got bad press all week because when it unveiled its new version of the Cybercab, it was generally accepted that that was kind of a flop on the street. But the numbers tell a different story. Tesla shares were up 1.5% for the week. That's a decent weekly gain. And they're up 10% from a month ago today. Another stock that was really moving on Friday was Bob's Discount Furniture. It closed up 7% on Friday. It was only up 2% for the week because it had some losses going into Friday. But it was a big news for Bob's because Bob's Discount Furniture went IPO in February. It's only been a stock that you can buy for about 6.5 months or so. But it is now back above its February IPO price, which was $17 even. It's now about $17.40 a share. So for those investors who bought on day one, they're back above water. And another stock that I think is very indicative of the economy overall is Zillow. Zillow was down 3.5% for the week, and it's also down, get this, 58% from a year ago today. And that has a lot to do with this interest rate situation, this mortgage rate situation in America. While, again, there are some other issues that are stopping a lot of people from buying and selling new and used homes, the mortgage rate thing is still one of the biggest sticking points. We are seeing mortgage rates at this average 30-year mortgage rates close to 6.8, in some cases even 6.9%, and that is slowing down the sales for a lot of people going on trying to get a new home. And usually, this is a very, very busy time of year just before the school year starts usually, and we did not see as many home sales as some people were hoping for. So those are the three stocks I'm looking for this week. At 54 after the hour, when we go back again to dollars and cents, I'll be focusing, as I often do, on the auto industry. I have more news about Tesla to tell you about. Also, something really interesting that's happening in Germany. You know, Volkswagen is closing a lot of their factories Somebody tried to keep one of those factories closed, actually, and they just got an end run around them. So kind of a happy ending to that story, or at least looks like it'll be a happy ending. So I'll have that story for you at 54 after the hour. But when we come back, I'll have a little bit more news on what's going on in the midterm elections and more. This is the News Hour Weekend Edition. Let's take a break.
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5: There are places on Earth where ancient stone seems to whisper a question humanity has never fully answered. High in the Andes of Peru stands the mysterious Gate of the Gods, a massive stone structure carved into the mountainside, appearing almost like a doorway leading nowhere. Local tradition speaks of a sacred gateway, a passage through which extraordinary beings could travel between worlds. But what if this legend is more than symbolism? Across civilization, stories emerge of celestial visitors descending from the heavens. Beings who arrive through gateways, pillars of light, caves, mountains, or mysterious doors between realms. From ancient Mesopotamian traditions to Hindu accounts of celestial vehicles to stories of gods crossing between heaven and earth, the pattern appears to be remarkably persistent. Could these ancient gateways have represented something humanity once understood differently? Some theorists suggest that locations such as the Gate of the Gods may have been perceived as stargates, places where the boundaries between dimensions, worlds, or even distant points in space could somehow be crossed. Of course, there is no scientific evidence proving that all these structures were functioning interdimensional portals, and yet the legend remained. Perhaps the ancients were describing spiritual experiences. Perhaps they were preserving misunderstood natural phenomena. Or perhaps, hidden beneath the language of mythology, is an extraordinary memory of encounters we have only begun to question. What makes these stories so fascinating is not necessarily the claim that portals existed, but the possibility that cultures separated by oceans and thousands of years repeatedly imagined the same impossible idea, a doorway between worlds. And if such a doorway ever exists, where would it lead? To the stars? To another dimension? Or to a reality that we have yet to understand? Maybe the stones are not merely ruins. Maybe they are reminders. Reminders that humanity has always looked toward the unknown, searching a way through. And this... Echoes in the Unknown.
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0: It's 5:31 a.m. We're live here in New York City. I'm Jake Novak. This is the News Hour, Weekend Edition. It is Sunday, September 6th. Tomorrow is Labor Day. Hopefully you get the day off and you're having a long weekend. I want to get you updated on three interesting stories, major developments in Europe right now of interest here in the United States. There is a massive pushback on the migrant situation in Europe going on right now in a number of countries. First of all, in Germany, we have basically off-year elections coming and state level. They call them state level elections in Germany, and they are expected to be won by a right-wing party that is looking to shut the borders of Germany and deport many migrants. Sound familiar? Looks like they're going to win. Now, this will not bring down the government of the current government in Germany nationally. This is more like a midterm election type thing. But anyway, that's something to take a look at very closely. Now, also in a number of cities in Europe over the weekend, there have been protests by a number of groups marching, large numbers of people marching against the migrant situation. The biggest one may have been in the city of Dover in the United Kingdom, where a number of masked men, mostly like men, took to the streets. This is what it sounded like.
6: On the road! Road! Everyone on the road!
7: Come on!
0: Now, Dover is a port city, and that's where a lot of these migrants come to the UK. And there had to be a number of police groups going and breaking up that protest. There were also large protests in Greece. But the major story in Greece is a much sadder one right now. We had a situation with an air show in Greece where this happened. This is a fighter jet, a Greek fighter jet. It was a Phantom IV jet. It flew into the ground. It was only in the air for a couple of minutes. Both pilots were killed. This was an air show situation just north of Athens. Thousands of people were there to watch it. Well, of course, the rest of the show was canceled. Both of the pilots, of course, died in that crash. And just a horrific situation, especially with all the young children there to watch. Hopefully it'll be a much more peaceful situation here in the New York area tomorrow. The Labor Day, there's going to be a parade on Labor Day, as almost always is. It's known, some people call it the West Indian Parade. The official name is West Indian American Day Parade. Of course, this is celebrating Caribbean culture and the Caribbean community in New York City. And this is going to lead to a lot of closures. This happens in Brooklyn every year. And there's also actually a celebration before the parade called Jover, which starts at 6 a.m. So Monday is going to be a very big day. Tomorrow is going to be a very big day in Brooklyn. Now, in the past here in New York City, the West Indian Day Parade has included a lot of violence for whatever reason. And that usually happens in the last hours or so of the parade. So they are actually going to end the parade promptly at 5:30 p.m. tomorrow. Jessica Tisch, the New York Police Department commissioner, said that this end time is deliberate, quote, given the history of violence we have seen on and around the parade route at that hour and later. So they're going to try to cut down on issues there with that parade as best they can. It's definitely sometimes an uphill battle, but we'll see if this curfew, so-called curfew, makes a difference. All right, getting back to national political issues right now. Interesting situation going on and uncovered by our friend John Solomon at Just the News. As you know, the Trump administration has been in a fight with a number of blue states as the Trump administration tries to get voting data to do some kind of an audit on recent elections. That includes, of course, the 2020 presidential election, but also 2024, 2022, and other types of elections in those states. Those states have been refusing to hand over the voter data so that they can be checked against the rolls of people in Social Security, whether people are alive, whether the addresses are real, you know, the whole deal. It turns out, though, that many of those same states that are refusing to share that information with the federal government because of what they say is privacy issues, it turns out that those states actually did share with some private businesses, supposedly using a group of not-for-profit type organizations to shield the fact that they were getting their hands on this information, and they shared with those groups willingly. One of those groups is a nonprofit with ties to Facebook founder Mark Zuckerberg. Mark Wayne Mullen, the Homeland Security Secretary, wrote a letter to the White House asking the Justice Department to investigate whether this group of states and this not-for-profit, supposedly not-for-profit group called the Electronic Registration Information Center, violated the privacy acts of those voters. That, again, the privacy that those states claim is a reason why they are not complying with the Trump administration and cooperating with the Trump administration when it comes to handing over that voter data so that fraud can be investigated. There's never really been a full audit of an American election, nationwide election, and that's something the Trump administration wants to do. I want to give a follow-up on a story I told you about a couple of weeks ago, and it's a happy one for CBS News star reporter Matt Gutman. Now, I told you a couple of weeks ago that he had been accused by one of his former colleagues when he worked over at ABC National News. Her name was Samira Saeed. She filed a complaint against him and basically said that he had made sexual harassment type comments to her in the field. Well, just now, Samira Saeed has filed a request in L.A. Superior Court to drop Gutman from her wrongful termination lawsuit. She basically came out with these allegations about Gutman during her lawsuit against ABC for firing her. So now she's saying that she doesn't want to accuse him of anything, at least not in the courts. And there's been no comment from CBS News. We just learned about all of this yesterday on Saturday. No comment from Gutman or CBS News, but that is a big development, positive one for him at least, in that situation. Not a great situation going on at the Kennedy Center, as you know. It's become a major political battle. There's been major arguments about trying to refurbish it. The Trump administration is basically saying that they'll be willing to shut it down for quite some time unless there can be enough funding and the Congress allows the situation at the Kennedy Center to be completely resolved. Well, they are doing some construction work now, and a major part of the ceiling inside the Kennedy Center collapsed Friday evening, we just found out. Now, this was during severe rainstorms that were moving through the Washington, D.C. area, so this wasn't necessarily that surprising considering that severe weather. However, it happened in the Grand Foyer. For those of you who have visited the Kennedy Center, you know that's the main hallway connecting the Kennedy Center's three primary performance spaces. And there was a large hole in the ceiling and debris scattered across the red carpet. The Trump administration, through the Kennedy Center spokeswoman Roma Duravi, is saying that this incident is yet another example of why Congress needs to approve President Trump and the Kennedy Center board's moves to improve the Kennedy Center. We'll see if that happens. An interesting situation going on in Tucson, Arizona over the weekend. Really kind of a shocking incident, although some people are not so shocked about it. There are a couple of people who are very, very outspoken as gay activists who support the Palestinian movement. At least that's what they said. Cameron Davis Capara, a 33-year-old man, and Vincent Anthony Cisqueros, 42, were very big influencers on social media, talking about how they are both gay and support Palestine and are very anti-Israel. Well, it turns out that they were tracked down by a Muslim man named Usman Cisse, who found them in Tucson at about 12:30 in the morning, targeted them, and shot them both to death. Then, according to police, Cisse shot himself. This was a 9mm handgun. And, of course, a lot of people are pointing to this as an example of how the gay movement and the pro-Palestinian movement have very nothing in common. Cisse made it very clear that he was killing them because he doesn't like the gay lifestyle. By the way, they were killed in an area of Tucson that's known for its gay-friendly businesses and bars. So a lot of people looking at this situation and saying that they are not surprised by that development. All right, I want to let you again find out a little bit more about the major stories of the day, the big stories that are, if you're just joining us here at 5:40 a.m. on the NewsHour Weekend Edition, the United States was attacked by Iran on Saturday. Iran fired ballistic missiles at two U.S. naval ships, including an aircraft carrier. None of those missiles had any impact, but the United States responded by hitting three Iranian oil tankers. These are not military ships. This would be a shift in U.S. policy, but this is based on what we are now learning is the U.S. looking to hit economic targets that hurt Iran even more economically. Of course, they're also under the blockade that the U.S. has been imposing for quite some time. Admiral Brad Cooper, who was the CENTCOM commander, said this about this. He said that if you shoot at two of our ships, this is a quote from him, we will impose an even higher economic cost taking out three of yours. So we'll see if that 3-to-2 ratio is something that we see even more of in the situation with Iran. Now, as I told you earlier, oil prices closed on Friday at $91.22 the barrel. We'll find out in a little bit more than 12 hours if oil prices go up, because not only is this a resumption of military action between Iran and the United States, but oil tankers were targeted. Literal supply was taken off the market. So you would expect oil prices to shoot up this tonight when trading resumes at 6 p.m. But again, we shall see. Sometimes there are other offsets that the investors in the oil market look at. Now, from war, I want to go to peace. Again, if you're just joining us, we are right now in the midst of the most serious attempts to end the Russia-Ukraine war that we've seen all year. Steve Witkoff and Jared Kushner, of course, you know those names very well. They are President Trump's chief peace negotiators, not only between in that region of Europe, but also in the Middle East. They met with Vladimir Putin yesterday in Moscow. They got a very, very warm welcome from Vladimir Putin. And maybe even more importantly than that, Putin called on the Russian military not to attack Ukraine for the next couple of days while these talks are going on, because after Witkoff and Kushner meet with Putin, they're on their way to Ukraine. This is their first official trip to Ukraine coming up. And again, like I said, this is a new push by the Trump administration to try to get that war ended. About 10 days ago, CIA Chief John Ratcliffe had what was then a meeting. We didn't know what the purpose was, and it's certainly not something that was told to the news media before he left. But John Ratcliffe went to Moscow for talks with Putin. Reportedly, Ratcliffe was there to warn Putin not to escalate the war by attacking any more NATO targets. All right, let's get to the sports news right now. It's 5:42 here on the NewsHour Weekend Edition. And again, the golden time of the baseball pennant race is really heating up. That season for baseball winding down, and we're going to find out who the playoff teams are and the beginning of football. The Yankees, of course, in that pennant race very seriously. They had a bounce back from their loss Friday night by winning last night 5-1 in San Diego, 5-1. Carlos Rodon, the star for the Yankees, 5 innings pitched in his start, only 2 hits allowed and 7 strikeouts. The Mets playing out the string, but playing out pretty well. They're still 17-13 over their last 30 games, but they did lose last night to the Giants, San Francisco Giants, at Citi Field 9-5. And in the big pennant race going on in the National League East, the top team, the Atlanta Braves, a first-place team, and the Philadelphia Phillies going into Game 2 of their weekend series. And the Phillies, who lost the first game, won this time. They won on Saturday, 4-2. Zach Wheeler, the starter for the Phillies, going 6 innings and striking out 9 in that game. The Braves now 4 games behind the Phillies in that race. And getting back to the Yankees, looks like Aaron Judge will be returning to the Yankees any day now. He did work out with the team, the Yankees, on the field at Petco Park Friday and also on Saturday. All the workouts he's been doing to rehab from his right rib fracture have been behind the scenes. They've been in the under the tunnels, in the clubhouses, and other fields. He hasn't been with the team the whole time, but he's back with the team, and it looks like he might get on the field to actually play in a real game any day now. All right, let's talk about this huge controversy in college football right now, in case you missed it. We had a serious situation in the Western Michigan game last night at the Big House in Ann Arbor. Western Michigan was winning 12-7 with just a couple seconds on the clock, and Michigan went for the Hail Mary into the end zone. It sailed out of the end zone as time expired, and it looked like the game was over. But the referees in the game looked at the video over and over, and they determined that a Western Michigan player touched the ball before time expired, and as soon as he touched the ball, that stops the clock since he was out of bounds. Although a lot of people looking at the video don't really actually see that happening. We'll have to see what the NCAA says about it, but the referees in that game last night added a second to the clock, and with that extra second, sure enough, Michigan had another shot at a Hail Mary. This time it was good, and Michigan was able to beat Western Michigan, at least for now, 13-12. By the way, Michigan was a 26.5-point favorite in that game. This would have been one of the biggest upsets in college football history, especially for an opening game at Ann Arbor. Again, the NCAA is going to look at this, but you know how these things go. They don't very often overturn final scores. Ohio State, the number one team in the nation, had a much easier time of it, beating Ball State 56-3. Oregon, the number two team at home, also was almost upset. It would have been a huge upset. They eked out a win over Boise State 34-27. That game was tied at 27 with about half of the fourth quarter left to go. Rounding out the top three, Georgia, no problem against Tennessee State, 63-3. For Georgia, the win there. Defending champion Indiana, if you're wondering about them, they had an easy time too, beating North Texas in Bloomington, Indiana, 52-16. Big game everyone was paying attention to and looking forward to leading up to this new college football season was Lane Kiffin, his controversial move to LSU, and he coached them to a nice win last night in their season opener, 51-10 over Clemson. There was a long lightning and rain delay in that game. The game was more than 2 hours late to get started, but they got it started, and LSU rolled. So those were the college football games yesterday. I want to let you know that there is only one ranked matchup between two ranked teams for this entire first week of college football. It's really actually week two because there were some games last weekend, as you might remember. But anyway, number 9, Ole Miss, Lane Kiffin's old team, is going to be hosting Louisville, number 24 in the nation. That's going to be at 7:30 in Oxford. All right, I'm going to get you updated one more time on a couple of the other top stories, including this pen controversy at City Hall. How can a pen be so controversial? I'll explain. And I'll also have the auto and truck news that you need to know from this past weekend going into this week. This is the NewsHour Weekend Edition. I'm Jake Novak. We'll be right back.
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7: And Dominic Carter, it didn't go exactly as planned. Ahead of the high holidays, Mayor Mamdani visited a Jewish bookstore in Borough Park and was confronted by a pro-Israel activist.
15: Hi, Mr. Mamdani. How are you? It's me, Stephanie Ben-Shimol. You remember me? Remember last year when Trump freed the hostages?
16: Sorry, guys.
15: It's all because of you. We have so much anti-Semitism. I can't believe you're in a... Don't push me. Don't push me. I can't believe that you're in a Jewish store before Rosh Hashanah. You're causing all the anti-Semitism. You're not the ambassador for America.
7: Mamdani also under fire over taxpayer dollars being used for the encrypted messaging app Signu, where positive City Hall talking points and videos were pushed out daily to some 200 social media influencers. There was the fatal NYPD shooting in Times Square. A mentally ill woman with two knives charged at officers after she stabbed two people, one fatally. Police Commissioner Jessica Tisch.
17: The officers engaged the woman in dialogue for 4 minutes and gave her numerous commands to drop the knives, which she refused. During the encounter, she told the officers, quote, "I'm not dropping anything. I would rather kill both of you." She repeated, "I will kill you."
7: Tasers also did not work, and then the NYPD was forced to use deadly force again. A man on the Brooklyn Bridge coming at police with a knife.
18: They observed that the male was holding a knife, and he stated to them, "I want to die. I want you to kill me. I have a bomb. You're not going to make me do something bad to the cops."
7: And that was the Week in Politics. I'm Dominic Carter. See you on the radio.
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2: It's 5:50 a.m. here on the News Hour Weekend Edition. I am Jake Novak. It is Sunday, September 6th on this Labor Day weekend. I'm going to get you updated on the weather, by the way, because this is a story I can't tell you enough on a beautiful day like today. Right now, it's 66 degrees outside of our WABC studios in Midtown Manhattan. It's going up to 77. It looks like the rain that we had very early this morning is all over with, and it'll just be a little bit partly cloudy for the rest of the day. Tomorrow's going to be an even better day. Tomorrow, Labor Day. I hope that you have the day off. It is going to be gorgeous with a high of 79 degrees. So plan accordingly. Of course, some of that nice weather may be spent with you in the car coming back from wherever you might be for the weekend, but I hope all that goes well for you. Well, how can a pen, just a pen, be so controversial? Well, when that pen is something that was used by Mayor Mamdani to sign some 9/11 proclamations, and then it's handed over to someone who defended al-Qaeda terrorists in court, well, then you can understand why a pen can be so controversial. To give you the specifics, this happened on Friday when they had basically a ceremonial situation at City Hall, the mayor sitting at his desk, signing some proclamations about 9/11 and this upcoming 25th anniversary Friday night. And then after he finished doing the signature, he handed the pen over to his chief counsel. Otherwise, this wouldn't be a story, but his chief counsel is none other than Ramzi Qasem, who basically his claim to fame is that he represented al-Qaeda operatives when he was a private lawyer, and that included someone named Ahmed al-Darbi, who was seen, who was basically one of the people who helped plan a number of terrorist attacks. Obviously, the 9/11 families, a number of them speaking out against this. They don't understand why he would give him the pen. Why would he specifically give it to him and not someone maybe who was a survivor of 9/11 or maybe someone from the NYPD? They're talking about how this is tone deaf, but it may have been actually not tone deaf, but deliberate. City Council member Joanne Areola was one of the elected officials who spoke out most strongly against it. We're also finding out a little bit more details, again, if you're just joining us, about this controversial and still somewhat mysterious decision by Fox News and Fox Business to take Maria Bartiromo off the air. Again, the first piece of information we got, and this was something we learned even as early as Friday, that Bartiromo has not officially been fired. She's still on the payroll at Fox, but she is removed from the air. There are a number of reports that this was a decision by Fox Business Management to take her off the air because of text messages she may have been sending to the White House, specifically maybe Peter Navarro, showing him and the rest of the White House that Fox was taking an official position of not covering or at least undermining the reporting on President Trump's big speech earlier this year, claiming major election integrity and election fraud issues with the 2020 election and some other elections. Maria Bartiromo has retained counsel. We don't exactly know what the lawsuit might be or if there will be a lawsuit resulting from this. But Peter Navarro has gone public and said that he thought it was outrageous for Fox to make the decision both to undermine and to undercover President's Trump's speech about the election integrity and also their decision to take Bartiromo off the air. We'll see where that goes. A new poll came out also yesterday. It's causing some interesting ripples in the New York political world. A new poll by the Education Reform Now advocacy group, it's called ERNA, found that Chuck Schumer's popularity is way behind Alexandria Ocasio-Cortez's popularity. Why is that important? Because a number of political experts believe that AOC will challenge Schumer for his Senate seat in New York in a Democrat primary 2 years from now in 2028. Just to be specific, Alexandria Ocasio-Cortez's popularity rating is at a plus eight points higher than her unfavorable rating, while Schumer's net favorability rating is at negative 13. All right, it's 5:54 in the hour, and as we always do on Sunday at 5:54 a.m., I get you updated on Moving America. That is my look at the car and truck news that you need to know in the United States and around the world. I told you about Tesla earlier in the program about how they unveiled their new Cybercab to generally lukewarm or cold water reviews from Wall Street, but Tesla shares were still up 1.5% for the week. Something much more exciting is coming out any day now, or at least Tesla fans are hoping that the new Tesla Roadster will be revealed this month. There was a huge amount of anticipation that it would come out last month, But now this month is when people think it's going to come out. It's not going to be cheap. The estimated price for the new Tesla Roadster will be between $200,000 and $250,000. But you also have to make a full payment up front. There's no financing involved here. You got to come up with that cash or the check right away. The deal is, though, this is probably, according to some experts, the last car that Tesla will allow people to drive on their own. They want to focus on autonomous driving almost exclusively in the coming years. But it will also reportedly have a 620-mile per charge range. So that's what we're waiting for in the next couple of days, maybe weeks, from Tesla. Also, we're about to get new CAFE standards. That's fuel economy standards from the Trump administration. These are rules from the White House that tell the car makers in the United States what the average miles per gallon need to be on their vehicles. Now, the Biden administration has a current CAFE standard saying that the average miles per gallon needs to be 50 miles per gallon for American-made cars by 2031. The Trump administration is expected to lower that significantly to 34.5 miles per gallon any day now. And this has a lot to do with the fact that GM, Ford, Chrysler, Jeep, Dodge, those three American icons, cannot really get traction on anything other than their sales of trucks and SUVs, which, of course, use gas, guzzle gas much more than sedans and smaller cars, and, of course, EVs, which don't use gas at all. And this is also being seen, or at least the Trump administration says, this is also for consumers, because lowering the use of gasoline, increasing the fuel efficiency, getting that mileage up to 50 miles per gallon will cost American consumers much too much money, as they are forced to pay for all that new technology that lowers the use of gasoline. Now, interesting story overseas. I've reported, and you've heard a number of people like John Terrett report here on WABC about how Volkswagen is cutting a record amount of jobs for that company. And for the first time, those job cuts include shutting down factories in actual inside of Germany, which is something Volkswagen has never done, but is in the process of doing right now. Now, one of those plants is in the city of Osnabrück, and Volkswagen was apparently going to save the 2,300 workers at that plant by making a deal with a company from Israel known as Rafael. Rafael is one of the major developers of the Iron Dome missile and rocket defense shield. You're probably very familiar with it. Rafael wanted to go to Germany because Israel is a very small country the size of New Jersey and doesn't have a lot of manufacturing space. They wanted to use this plant that was about to be shut down, repurpose it, and make a deal with Volkswagen to build those Iron Dome parts in Germany. The only problem was one of the major members of the Volkswagen board and shareholders is the Qatari from the nation of Qatar, the Qatari Sovereign Wealth Fund. And they blocked this deal from happening because of their opposition to Israel. They don't want Israel even to have defensive weapons. Well, Volkswagen apparently has made a workaround here. They are going to make a workaround, this Qatari investment group, by selling, and maybe it's a legal fiction, but they are going to sell the Osnabrück plant to the state of Lower Saxony. That's a state in Germany. And it will be officially government-owned for maybe a day, maybe a week. And then that government will sell the plant or make the deal to use the plant with Rafael, the Israeli company, to make the Iron Dome. It looks like this workaround is going to work, and this is going to be great news for the 2,300 workers who are working at that plant. And now a little bit of fun. The Toyota Sienna has a new feature. It's an optional feature called the Fridge Box. Now, if you have an RV, a camper, you've had fridges and freezers in your vehicle for a long time, but having a state-of-the-art freezer and refrigerator inside of a minivan is kind of a new thing. And Toyota Sienna is actually making an interesting deal with Grater's Ice Cream to promote this. They have created a new ice cream sandwich called the Salted Caramel Chip on wheels. And this is especially made for people who buy this Toyota Sienna and get the fridge box option. By the way, it's not cheap. A 12-pack of those ice cream sandwiches costs $86. But I guess it's worth it if you have kids in the back who are making a lot of noise and you'll quiet them down by giving them an ice cream sandwich. All right, that's it for the Weekend News Hour, Weekend Edition. I'm Jake Novak. You'll hear me again live tonight at 7 p.m. here on WABC and many of our other affiliate stations for Freedom 250, The Decisions That Made America. 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
3: I'm Gloria Chapa. U.S. envoys Steve Witkoff and Jared Kushner are traveling to Ukraine's capital to meet with Ukrainian President Volodymyr Zelensky as part of a push to renew peace talks between Ukraine and Russia. Witkoff and Kushner's visit to Kyiv follows a meeting with Russian President Vladimir Putin in Moscow. The two envoys say they are hoping for a productive meeting with Zelensky after saying they discussed substantive plans for next steps with Putin. President Trump weighing in on talks to end the war.
4: It's a personality problem in Russia, Ukraine. You have President Zelensky and President Putin. They truly hate each other. You know what hate is? They have serious hate, and it's getting in the way of them. We sent them over to see whether or not we can get something done.
3: And despite the high-stakes talks and a partial ceasefire, with both sides agreeing not to attack the other's capital city during the U.S. envoy's visit, fighting has continued. News Nation's Hannah Brandt explains.
5: Though fighting ahead of these talks continues to be deadly, there was a Russian drone that hit the headquarters of Ukraine's security service in Kyiv. Beyond that, recent Russian attacks at an industrial building in Ukraine's southern region killed multiple civilians. Zelensky also saying Russia carried out some overnight strikes on two airports in the country. He accuses them of violating the agreed-to three-day ceasefire with those attacks, though Putin conveyed that they would stop their strikes at midnight.
3: A day after the U.S. struck three Iranian oil tankers, Iran claims it has hit an unmanned U.S. vessel trying to enter the Strait of Hormuz. The U.S. military says the attacks on Saturday came in response to an Iranian missile attack on Navy warships. Strikes between both sides resumed last week after a month of relative calm. Hurricane Lowell is moving west through the Pacific as a Category 4 storm. It is expected to turn north to pass to the west of the Hawaiian Islands early in the week. Even if the hurricane does not make landfall, heavy rain and high winds are expected to impact the islands along with dangerous surf and rip currents.
6: Lowell is the third storm in as many weeks to threaten the state as El Nino supercharges the Pacific this year. The hurricane was a Category 4 with winds of up to 150 miles an hour early Saturday morning, and Lowell has been fluctuating between Category 4 and 5 strength. Ken Rhodes, Worldwide News Network, New York.
3: A spokesperson for the Kennedy Center says that decades of neglect caused part of the ceiling to collapse in the grand foyer. Roma Duravi says that while no one was injured when a piece of ceiling fell Friday evening, the deterioration of the building highlights the need to close for the renovation proposed by President Trump. Members of the Kennedy Center's board, who are aligned with the president, are fighting in court over plans to add the Trump name to the building, as well as close for 2 years for renovations. This is the Worldwide News Network. In New Jersey, a Lakehurst man has been arrested for allegedly killing a road construction worker with his car. The Ocean County prosecutor says 52-year-old Douglas Smith was under the influence of alcohol and drugs. Police say Smith allegedly hit 50-year-old Lumberton Township resident Alan Adams while he was working in a construction zone in Toms River overnight, July 31st. Smith was arrested on Thursday and pleaded guilty. A funeral for a Manhattan father and former Team USA triathlete is scheduled for today after he drowned off Shelter Island. 38-year-old Spencer Corwin was found in the water after a search by the Coast Guard and several police departments.

0: On Wednesday, a GoFundMe page has been set up for his wife and two daughters. Ahead of tomorrow's West Indian American Day Carnival in Brooklyn, the annual New York Panorama Steel Pan Competition took place at the Brooklyn Museum yesterday. Ronnie Pierre has been coming for 50 years.
1: It's part of my culture, you know, especially the steel band and the panorama. You know, it's nostalgic for me, you understand? It's my music. I love it. It's my favorite sort of music.
0: Nalaya Steel Tracy is 8 years old and plays the steel pan.
2: What I love about the steel pan is because it makes me dance a lot and because I get to learn new songs.
0: The main event of the Caribbean celebration is the big carnival on Eastern Parkway tomorrow. 1 million people are expected. The 77 WABC weather. Today, there's a 20% chance of rain before 2 p.m. It will be mostly sunny with a high of 74. Tonight, it will be mostly clear with a low of 62. Tomorrow on Labor Day, expect sunny skies with a high of 78. I'm Gloria Chapa for 77 WABC News.
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8: Welcome back to Let the Record Show with Chairman Jesse Garcia of the Republican Party. Jesse's a vice chair of the New York State Republican Party and also the county chair for the Suffolk County Party out on Long Island, New York. With us is our good friend and co-host, noted attorney, commentator, essayist, Eric Levine, and I'm Judge Richard Weinberg. Well, as always, there's a lot happening in the world, gentlemen. I just wanted to start this off by posing this question to both of you. Hamas, on October 7th, a few years ago, attacked innocent revelers at a music festival.
9: 2023,
8: a few years ago, right? And this organization gloried in the fact that they were killing people, torturing people, raping people, cutting babies out of the stomach of the mothers, incinerating people, putting babies in microwaves. This was a wonderful, wonderful thing. One of the characters is, a good friend Eric has pointed out, phoned his parents to glory in the fact they killed a whole bunch of Jews. That was a good thing. Now, and the war goes on. And I'll tell you a couple things about this war. First of all, any kind of memorandum of understanding, any kind of so-called agreement that legitimizes Hamas, a terrorist organization, guilty of crimes against humanity, treating them as a legitimate political organization is absolute insanity. The very definition of insanity, as someone once said, is doing the same thing over and over again and expecting a different result. The only result you can have by legitimizing Hamas is making them bigger, better, more bolder, and instill amongst their fellow travelers a view that they've won the war against Israel and against Western civilization. This is an Islamist group that believes in the domination of their particular Islamist theology to dominate the world. And they will impose this against everyone, Jew, Christian, Hindu, Buddhist, their fellow Muslims, if they don't adhere to their view of the world. This is a dangerous group. And why do we keep insisting that we have to legitimize them, negotiate with them, as if they're good faith actors and decent? They will not give up their arms. They will still have a political role there. They can change their name, but they can't change their stripes. They are savages. They are subhumans. They are terrorists. The more the Trump administration try to legitimize him, the more the European Union

0: tries to do it, the more the United Nations tries to do it, the more Arab states try to do it. The more you do it, you can be sure of one thing, one thing only. They will be back bigger, better, and worse than ever. They are a death cult dedicated to the proposition of exterminating their enemies. And they don't care if they die and who they take with them. And they have to be stopped. Your thoughts, Eric?
1: Well, the answer to the question of why we attempt to legitimize them, not we, but why people attempt to generalize them or treat them as a legitimate organization is really very simple. Because their enemies is Israel and the Jews. If they had any other enemies, they'd be eviscerated. They'd be universally condemned. They'd be wiped out. They'd have no supporters. But because their enemies are Israel and the Jews, there are people that rally behind them. Now, you talked, Richard, about what they did on October 7th. I think it's important we kind of itemize it in even a little more granularly. So they attack on October 7th, 2023. As you point out, they rape women. They mutilate their genitals. Then they kill them. They burn entire families. They kill children in front of their parents, parents in front of their children. They put babies in ovens and cook them alive. And then they went to a music festival, started gunning down and killing hundreds of young people.
0: And we know this because they taped it. They gloried in it.
1: I was just going to say that. They have videotaped all of this, and they're very proud of it. Now, one of the things the Israelis have not done, and I encourage them to do it, and I think they should do it, is they should put the video out there for everyone to see. Everyone should know what animals and savages and subhumans Hamas is. And you can't really appreciate it unless and until you see the video. It's horrific. But I think it's important that people see it. But going beyond just the mere fact that, you know, people legitimize Hamas because, you know, their enemies, you know, who their enemies are, there are some countries like Turkey and Qatar that see Hamas as a foothold for them into Gaza and into the Middle East, particularly Turkey, that's looking to expand its role in the Middle East and its importance in the Middle East and recreate for Erdogan the Ottoman Empire. So Hamas is his foothold into that. They're all Muslim Brotherhood. To remind our listeners, as we've discussed before, the Muslim Brotherhood is an ideology founded in Egypt in the 1920s. It's a national socialist movement, a Nazi movement, and its ideology with Sharia law laid over it. So this is a grotesque organization by any measure. Now, we talk about Hamas laying down their arms. We supposedly reached this 20-point plan in which Hamas agreed that they would lay down their arms. And, of course, they're not. Richard, as you point out, they have no intention of ever disarming by themselves. Someone's going to have to disarm them. But for reasons I can't explain at all, Jared Kushner, on behalf of the president, met with them. That's horrible. How can you meet and legitimize these people? There's nothing to talk to them about. They agreed to lay down their arms, and they're not. The alternatives, they have two alternatives. Lay them down, surrender, and free the people who live in Gaza, or the Israelis are going to have to finish the job. So as Bibi would say, either the easy way or the hard way. And it's clearly going to have to be the hard way. The Israelis have elections coming up in October. The Israelis have their attention focused on Syria, keeping Turkey out of there, and Hezbollah in Lebanon. The Israelis are still operating, obviously, in Gaza. They have roughly 70% of Gaza under their control. And just the other day, they arrested one of the October 7th terrorists and captured him and brought him back to Israel for questioning. But I think shortly after the October elections, particularly assuming that Netanyahu's reelected, and it'll be interesting to see, that election is going to be close. But assuming he wins, I would anticipate that before the end of the year, unless Iran attacks, the Israelis are going to finish off Hamas. Hamas will be disarmed one way or another, and I think it's going to be the hard way.
0: So, Jesse, what are your thoughts on this?
2: It's great to be with you guys, and your honor, and Eric really laid it out. There is no reason or any foreseeable understanding of negotiating with these, as you put it aptly, savages. I mean, Hamas is an unbending terrorist organization. Their fundamental purpose is the destruction of Israel and killing the Jewish people and making any diplomatic recognition entirely unjustifiable, in my understanding. I'm not sure what the Jared Kushner visit and meeting was about, or what the intention goal was. But one thing we have demonstrated here is under the Trump administration is that the president has been steadfast, shoulder to shoulder with the state of Israel and Benjamin Netanyahu and in the security of the Middle East and the security of Israel and the Jewish people. It's my hope, and if past practice has demonstrated that, I believe it is to be the case, that all these actions and overtures or discussions are with at least the consultation, maybe not the approval, but the consultation of Israel. But let me just go back to the type of people they are. And Eric brought up the video that that Israel has that have yet to be released. The UN has bias against Israel and has really placed their thumb on the side of Hamas and this terrorist group. They are nothing more than a proxy for state-sponsored terrorism. A terrorism organization on behalf of Iran. And you have other groups, and I'm probably going to get this name wrong, but I think you guys will correct me. It's, let me just find it here. The United Nations Relief Works Agency, which is a complete
1: UNRWA.
2: Joke.
1: UNRWA.
2: So, yeah, UNRWA. So is the criminal court, the ICC, which is a complete, joke of an entity. And I think And Republicans and the United States has called them out for all that. But I do believe that the American people, all of the world, needs to see that video, because it's unfortunate that while we can tell tales and we can give reports from the battlefield, and sometimes, and we are seeing this now in our own here in New York, 25 years later from, in a couple of days, we'll be honoring and commemorating the lost and the loss of the terrorist attack on September 11th of 2001, it's 25 years and people have forgotten. People have said that they haven't, but they have. I believe that they've even, the people of this, of America and the world have forgotten what transpired and the atrocities of just about 3 years ago with October 7th. I think that video needs to come out. I think a time and a place for that. Everyone needs to be reminded just what type of savages we are dealing with here that want to tear away and tear down our society. And speaking with them, negotiating with them, they are unbending. They're nothing more than a terrorist organization. They want to see the elimination of not only the Jewish people, but our Western society and our Western life.
1: And Jesse, a couple of points. I agree with everything you just said. People should keep in mind that UNRWA, the United Nations Relief Workers Association, mm-hmm. members of UNRWA participated in October 7th. They are part of Hamas and participated in the atrocities of October 7th.
2: That's unbelievable.
1: And you took
2: it's unbelievable, but we need. That's why I believe those videos need to come out. And I don't mean to interrupt you, Eric, because I thank you for enlightening me to that, because I was not aware of that. And that just goes to the bias that Americans feel in general, but Republicans and common sense unaffiliated voters see as fact. The UN is toothless, it's biased, and it's, again, it's not just the United States, but our allies like Israel.
1: And then you talk about September 11th. 100% right. But I cannot think of a more historical atrocity than that Zoran Mamdani is going to be the mayor on the 25th anniversary of 9/11. This is a man who surrounds himself with people who applaud the attack on October 7th, who support the Hamas attack on Israel October 7th.
0: And prime among them, 9/11 and justify 9/11.
1: Exactly. But prime among them, 9/11. Prime among them is the mayor's wife, the first lady of New York City, who has tweeted out in her own voice, not supporting others, she herself has supported and applauded the attacks on October 7th. She's a grotesque human being, as is the mayor. But this is the guy who's going to be presiding, unspeakably in my mind, over the 9/11 25th anniversary. And he will have surrounded himself with, I don't know if he's going to bring them. I hope he doesn't. I hope he doesn't even go. He shouldn't go. People in his administration or people that he campaigned with who applauded 9/11. Some of them were unindicted co-conspirators in the first Twin Towers attack. So the world is just upside down. It's just inexplicable. Who are the good guys? Who are the bad guys? Who are the good guys? Who are the bad guys?
0: Look, the fact of the matter is that you're dealing with a situation of a political ideology combined with religious zealotry. They're true believers. They're dangerous people. There's no sense that in any way that they're rational actors the way we understand rational actors to be. They're rational to the extent that if they can delay, and get a better bargaining position or better strategic position, they'll do that. In that sense, they're rational.
1: Well, they're rational in the sense they have a goal and they adopt policies to achieve the goal.
0: That's
1: and
0: right.
1: That way, they're rational.
0: Exactly. But in terms of rational, the way we as Westerners from a Judeo-Christian ethic believe that people fundamentally, there's a view that fundamentally people are generally decent. The nature of man, the view is fundamentally decent, and religion is a civilizing factor.
2: These people aren't.
0: Exactly right. And by the way, I'm not so sure, by the way, they subscribe to the view that people are fundamentally good. That's an age-old debate that was, you know, you had
1: I think it's irrelevant. Everybody's judged on their own standing.
0: Of course,
1: standing.
0: But yeah, but that's exactly right. You know, we had the debate between Locke and Rousseau, and you had between Madison and Jefferson. But I think the lesson that we learned in establishing this great country is that man, left to his own devices, unchecked, will do unspeakable things. There has to be a balancing. There has to be control. You cannot have an amalgamation of power and control in the hands of but a few. You know exactly what would happen if you did not have an Israel fighting to protect Western civilization. You know, everybody says, why is the United States, I say everybody, I mean the crazy ones on the right and the crazy ones on the left, why is the United States backing Israel? It's not our fight. Well, and the Europeans have taken that attitude as well. It's not our fight. Well, with all due respect, it's civilization's fight.
2: It is.
0: It has to be fought, because otherwise, if you didn't have somebody stymieing it, resisting it, beating it back, you see the momentum they have in Europe because of the open border situation. We have these enclaves all over Europe where the government, legitimate government, can't get control. You see they breathe like rabbits. You see that the countries are under attack internally, and you have the Islamization of Europe right before our eyes. And you see that America is next. You have all these Democratic candidates subscribing to Democratic socialist ideas. And I've said to you, gentlemen, before, they're not Democrats. They're not Americans. They are socialist/communist. They are vicious people who do not believe in the constitutional protections, the freedoms that this country affords, freedom of speech, association, religion. They believe you have to adhere to their view. If you don't adhere to their view, they will execute you. If you're not in the political persuasion they want, they will execute you. The religious persuasion, they will execute you. The sexual orientation, they will execute you. So Israel's fight is really Western civilization's fight. And to the point that Eric made about Kushner, which is why I raised the issue about why we're legitimizing, to me, that was the ultimate legitimization of a terrorist group. And I have no idea what he was thinking about. Now, I give Kushner some credit with respect to the Abraham Accords.
1: You have to give him a lot of credit for that.
0: No, I do.
2: Yeah,
0: I give him,
2: you have to.
0: I give him credit for that. But I'll tell you, one of my problems with the way the Trump administration has been handling this situation with Iran is I wouldn't have Kushner being a negotiator, and I wouldn't have Howard Lutnick being a negotiator. I would get the smartest, toughest people to do it. People like Rubio, like Cotton, like generals who understand what war is. I wouldn't have having real estate guys who think everything is transactional.
1: Yeah, but we've moved on since then. I mean, the president, to his credit, and I'll say, I've said this before, I'll say it again, Secretary of Treasury Scott Bessent is a hero. These These sanctions that he's been putting in place are just spectacular. The straits are pretty much open, and we are now kinetic in attacking the IRGC and frustrating even further Iran's ability to impede the traffic in the Strait of Hormuz. The combination of these economic sanctions and the closing of the strait, along with these kinetic activities that the president has ordered, I am confident and believe that he is going to be successful in toppling this regime. I agree with you, Richard, that there was a period of time I had no idea what the president was doing. I'm sure he had it in his mind how he wanted this to all fold out. But to some of us, it was a little confusing. But I think we're exactly on track now, and I believe that the president is going to succeed in toppling this regime.
0: We have a minute left in this segment, Jesse. Final thoughts for this segment, please.
2: Well, we're just to build upon what Eric just said, I think that one of the issues we have is that something as complex as this Middle East that has been plaguing us for 47 years, it's going to take the tips. It's going to take twists and turns because there is no straight right answer, especially when dealing with allies in that area and what could be in and the economic situations throughout the globe and to the United States. I think with the fact that, as was just pointed out, the economic stranglehold of this regime, the opening up of the Strait of Hormuz, that there is the economy is flowing now, oil and all goods are passing through, that the insurance companies seem to have a little bit more of a sense of confidence in terms of the shipping that they have to insure in that area. It seems that right now they're on the right path. At times it does, you know, it's like creating legislation. You don't want to see how the sausage is being made. You just want to get to the end result. And I think right now we're on the path towards the end result.
0: Well, I'll give you, you want a direct, clear answer about what you have to do, Jesse and Eric?
1: To do what?
0: To win this fight for civilization. It's very simple. Ronald Reagan had it down exactly pat. We win, they lose.
1: There you go.
2: They lose. Absolutely.
1: Amen to that.
0: All right.
1: Amen
0: this is
1: Amen.
0: This is Let the Record Show with Chairman Jesse Garcia of the Republican Party, noted attorney, commentator, essayist Eric Levine. I am Judge Richard Weinberg. We'll be back in about a few moments with a second segment of this week's show. We look forward to being back with you. Please stay with us.
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0: Welcome back to Let the Record Show with Chairman Jesse Garcia, Republican Party. Noted attorney, commentary, essayist, Eric Levine. I'm Judge Richard Weinberg, and I am honored, privileged, and absolutely delighted to have Michelle Tafoya on the show. Michelle is a person known to many of us who've watched sports over the years, who've watched Fox. She's a great sportscaster, a great political analyst. She is now the Republican candidate in the state of Minnesota for the United States Senate. This is a very, very important race because, yeah, in my humble opinion, we have to see Republicans hold on to the Senate because we have to preserve and defend this country. And the only way to do that is have the leadership of the Senate stay in Republican hands as well as the leadership in the House. So, Michelle, welcome to the show. I'll turn you over to Eric, then Jesse, and then I'll come back to you. Thank you for joining
6: good.
0: Us.
6: Thank you. Thank you.
1: Michelle, good to have you. So,
6: likewise.
1: A lot of Republicans or a lot of Americans say, Republicans in Minnesota, they keep saying they always have a shot, you know, and they get close, and then you get to Election Day, and lo and behold, Republicans lose. Why is your race different?
6: Well, it's different because the state of Minnesota is different right now. We're in a unique spot, whereas most of the country is focused on things like affordability and the economy, which we certainly are. Minnesota has been deluged by fraud. I think everyone in the country knows about it. We're a constant top line on the newscast, national newscast, every single day, whether it be for fraud or some kind of violent activity here. And Minnesotans are exhausted. And we have people like my opponent, Peggy Flanagan, who's the current lieutenant governor, that have just let this state, frankly, go to hell over the last 8 years. She is the right hand to Tim Walz. We've had this crisis of leadership. And for most Minnesotans, it really started with George Floyd. And that's, I think, when a lot of the focus of this country was turned to this state and what was happening here. Well, it's just gotten worse. We've had a ton of fraud exposed. Billions of dollars worth of fraud exposed. And Minnesotans are tired of feeling like they're being taken advantage of, stolen from, which we all have been, and had our, you know, folks with genuine special needs overlooked, and all of this money go into the hands of criminals. Peggy Flanagan, my opponent, has been at the center of all of that in our state capitol, and there's no way we can give her a promotion. And I think most Minnesotans are craving change right now. I think the pendulum is just starting to swing the other way.
1: So is Peggy Flanagan a DSA? Is she in the Democratic
6: Socialist? She will say that she's not, but she's DSA adjacent. She's for blowing up law enforcement. You know, she was right at the center of reimagining the police back in 2020.
1: Whatever the hell that is.
6: Whatever the hell that is. And meanwhile, I've been endorsed by the Minnesota Police and Peace Officers Association, as well as the Federation of Police here in Minneapolis. So I'm very proud of that because I believe in law and order. I believe in having people take accountability for their crimes. And you see in Minnesota just sort of a turnstile at our jails and our prisons. And we have a lot of recidivist crime. And Peggy Flanagan seems to be okay with that.
1: So speaking about the police, it's noteworthy. The Minnesota, the mayor of Minneapolis was a big defund the police guy. And now, lo and behold, there's this horrific shooting in Minneapolis. How many people were killed? I mean,
6: three people died, including the shooter. Yeah,
1: and wounded some cops. So the mayor comes out and he thanks the police for their great work. Now, of course, they should be thanked for the great work. But how do you reconcile a mayor who wanted to defund the police, who is now thanking the police for preventing further death?
6: He's a political opportunist. Period. It's that simple. I mean, I think he's trying to be like AOC and say, oh, woke 1.0 was so funny, wasn't it? Well, that was then, this is now. These are people without a moral fiber. They're without a moral compass. So they just go with whatever the political winds tell them to do. And in this case, yeah, we had a police officer shot in the abdomen, one shot in the leg, another one injured. And fortunately, by the grace of God, they're all good. They're all going to be fine. But they were there to stop this, to end this violence. And, you know, I just think it's been absurd to watch this back and forth, this, you know, this sort of selective outrage against police and then selective love for them. You got to stand with them or not. And unfortunately, we've seen them standing against them far too often here in Minnesota.
1: So is Peggy Flanagan one from the crowd of that the United States should not have good relationships with Israel, that there should be military embargoes against Israel, that Israel's committing a genocide? Is she in that crazy group?
6: She is. She has used that term genocide. She has. And she has said we should stop supporting Israel. In contrast, I stand firmly with Israel, and that will never change. There's no wavering in my stance on this. If I lose votes because of that, so be it. I'm not going to just blow with the political winds as she does. Although she's been pretty steady on this, calling it a genocide in Gaza and so on and so forth. She is supported and endorsed by Bernie Sanders, Elizabeth Warren, Tina Smith, the senator who's stepping out of the Senate in Minnesota, and Ilhan Omar. So we know the group that she walks with, and they're all pretty much cut from the same cloth. So you're not going to get any support for Israel from Peggy Flanagan, but you will from me.
1: So the next time she accuses Israel of committing a genocide, I encourage you to ask her the following questions. The first thing is, of course, the definition of a genocide is the intentional killing of an entire group of people based solely on their race, ethnicity, or religion. Ask her why in 1967, when Israel captured the Gaza Strip, there were 700,000 Palestinians, and now there are 2.1 million Palestinians. I don't know how a genocide, you go up. Generally, like when the Jews were killed during the Holocaust, you went from 9 million to 3 million. That's kind of a genocide. Can you ask her why? During the war with Hamas, 70,000 people were allegedly died. And I say allegedly because this is a number that Hamas gave them. So 70,000, and that includes everybody who died. So that includes people who had heart attacks, people who died of old age, people who died of an accident, people who died of disease, having nothing to do with the war. How Israel is such a military behemoth can wipe out the entire Gaza Strip in about an hour if it chose to. Why are there still 2.1 million people milling around? Why does Israel always, when they attack Hamas, try to move civilians out of the way so they can kill the bad guys? So I'm curious what her answers would be if you ever asked her that.
6: Well, I hope to get a chance to ask her that. I plan to debate her, and I would love to debate her on this point. They conveniently overlook numbers and facts and just choose, again, feelings and emotions. And, you know, of course, no one likes to see violence anywhere, but I would remind people that the Middle East was very much at peace on October 6th. And on October 7th, everything changed. And, you know, I've had discussions with a lot of Minnesotans about this. It shocks me to my core how much anti-Semitism, how much pro-Hamas we are seeing in the United States of America. You will not find me with that group.
1: So one last question before I'll turn it over to Jesse. So we all know the explosion of fraud in Minnesota. I mean, it is the poster child for fraud. So where was she, or what is her explanation of where she was while all this fraud was going on?
6: Well, it's fascinating. The governor, Tim Walz, who was at one point, as you all know, the candidate for vice president alongside Kamala Harris, he was out campaigning for VP, and she was in charge at that time. But she seems to think that the buck stops with him. He has said that, hey, the buck stops with me as governor. And she said, well, he said the buck stops with him, so yeah, it stops with him. Somehow, magically, it just leapt right over her and went straight to him, even though she was in charge for all those months he was running, and even though she was his right hand the entire 8 years they've been in office. She cannot explain this away, and we're going to hold her feet to the fire on that. We are talking billions and billions of dollars, people hurt, and a lot of embarrassment here for the state of Minnesota. And Peggy Flanagan cannot just say she was no part of that at all when she's been integral in this administration.
1: Kind of like putting Kamala in charge of the border.
6: Thank you. There you go.
0: Another great job. Jesse.
2: Yeah. Michelle, thank you for joining us, and I truly appreciate this opportunity. Yeah, I wanted to just, let's talk about Minnesota a little bit more. You know, you've spent a good part of your career, your private career, in high-pressure situations in the NFL and high-powered college sidelines and such, asking tough questions and demanding the truth. Now, Minnesota, even in 24, even with Governor Walz on the ballot as the VP, maybe that's what made it put Minnesota a little bit in play, even in this mid-year election, which is supposed to be bad for Republicans, but maybe not be turning that out. It seems Minnesota is more in play. How are you going to tell the voters that you're going to use your experience as a journalist on a national level to ask those tough questions and get answers on the massive social service frauds and scandals that have been going on in the current administration, how to correct them, and then tie that to the affordability issue? Because fraud raises taxes and raises costs, and it all comes out of the taxpayers' pockets.
6: There are so many layers to that question, but I'm going to address what you just said with taxes. Every person that I speak to in Minnesota knows their property taxes are going up this year, and not by 2% or 3%. We're talking about 11%, 13%, 15% in every county in Minnesota. And that is because the state has basically gone bankrupt. They're projecting a little tiny surplus next year, which that is a projection. We had an $18 billion surplus. And in a matter of two and a half years, it went from an $18 billion surplus to a $7 billion deficit. How does that happen? No one was paying attention or doing it wisely. And we've added on all these permanent programs now that this is completely unsustainable. So what does the state do? It passes on all of that to the counties and says, we can't fund this, we can't fund that, so you guys are going to have to do it. And every county, therefore, raises property taxes. It's getting to the point where businesses are leaving in droves, families are leaving. We have our Minnesota Great State Fair this week, and I've been there every single day. And every person I talk to talks about wanting to leave if things don't change. Or I talk to people who say, I used to live here. Now I live in Wisconsin or South Dakota. I couldn't take it anymore. It got too unaffordable here. Affordability and fraud are very much attached. When people see that they have been spending money on their federal taxes, and that money basically went through a sieve, and went right into the hands of these criminals here in Minnesota, many of whom are in prison, many of them who fled, they are livid. They can't believe that this happened. And this is the reason that Tim Walz, who was going to run for a third term as governor here when he didn't win the vice president seat, decided to step down. Because people started learning about the Quality Clearing Center and all the various fraud around the state, and it was too much. He was not going to win. They replaced him with Senator Amy Klobuchar. So all of these things are related. When you have people who cannot run a budget, who cannot spend wisely, who cannot steward your tax dollars, why would you trust them to do it again? Why would you give this woman, Peggy Flanagan, a promotion to the U.S. Senate? It's absolutely absurd, and I think most Minnesotans at their core know that.
0: Well, Michelle, let me ask you this question. To me, this is a very important race. It's a very important race for the future of the state of Minnesota. It's a very important race for the future of this country. It's very important that the leadership in the country stays with common sense people who love America, who are dedicated to the opportunities that America affords all of us and the freedoms given to all of us. I think it's absolutely essential. So if people want to help you in your campaign, Michelle, how do they do that?
6: Well, they can go to MichelleTafoya.com, and it's Michelle with one L, MichelleTafoya, MichelleTafoya.com. If you get phonetically close when you Google it, you'll probably get redirected there. So that would be great. We would love to have your support. And listen, yeah, for those who think she's quote unquote just a sports gal, I would remind people, when you have to deal with Bill Belichick and Bill Parcells and Coach Reed at halftime, when they're losing, particularly in a Super Bowl, by the way, Tom Coughlin, all those guys, and you are able to do that, you can deal with anyone on the face of the earth. And I mean that.
0: Well, let's be clear.
1: I noticed you didn't mention any Jet coaches.
0: Okay, well, let's be clear. Number one, Michelle's is an Emmy Award winner. Let's not forget that. Number two, she's a graduate of the University of California, Berkeley, with a BA, and has an MBA from the University of Southern California. This is a highly intelligent, accomplished, tough woman. America needs her. As far as I'm concerned, we can do no better than having Michelle Tafoya elected to the United States Senate from Minnesota. And I know that the country will be greatly benefited by having her in the Senate. Michelle, I want to thank you very much for joining us today. We look forward to talking to you again as the political season unfolds. And thank you for being with us on behalf of Chairman Garcia and myself.
6: Thank you. I thank you all. I would love to do it again. And thanks for the opportunity. Let's go win this thing.
0: Absolutely. Thank you.
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0: Welcome back to Let the Record Show with Chairman Jesse Garcia of the Republican Party, noted attorney, commentator, essayist Eric Levine, and I'm Judge Richard Weinberg. And we're delighted to have Michelle Tafoya, the candidate for the United States Senate in the Republican Party from Minnesota, a noted broadcaster, political commentator, Emmy Award winner, smart as hell, and a vote that's really needed in the United States Senate for common sense and to save this country. So, let me raise the following issue. Speaker Johnson has cleverly created a gambit to expose the Democrats' hypocrisy, weakness, lack of a moral compass, lack of any intellectual commitment to saving this country, to capitalism, to the freedoms, to protecting our borders, protecting law and order, public safety. And how is he doing this? He's calling upon individual votes day after day. They've done two votes already in the House. In the first vote, to condemn socialism. And 192 Democrats, only eight, voted to condemn socialism. So let me get this straight. The so-called moderate Democratic Party, which is now being taken over by Democratic Socialists of America, that rabid organization, they now have gone into tank, and they all voted against the interests of the American people and the future of America.
1: Not all. Eight Democrats voted against socialism. 192 voted for it.
0: Fine. The next issue. What else?
2: Less than 0.001% of their caucus.
1: Okay. There you go.
0: Next. Another thing the Democratic Socialists, when you look at their agenda, want to do is they want to pack the Supreme Court of the United States because they want to make it a super legislature controlled by the radical left, so that they can ratify and put through public policy through the Supreme Court of the United States. Let me remind everybody, it's not the job of the United States Supreme Court, whether in the hands of Democrats or Republicans, to impose legislative policy.
1: They just want to do away with the Constitution.
0: Yeah.
1: They want a Politburo.
2: Exactly.
1: They want a Soviet Union. Right. That's what they want.
2: An authoritarian state.
0: Yeah. And guess what? So what do? Johnson, again, cleverly puts on for a vote the establishment of 9 seats on the Supreme Court. So you can't have court packing. And what do the Democrats do? They vote against it again. Now, you can't wait to see the next issue that Speaker Johnson puts up there for a vote, because you can be sure that under the leadership of Hakeem Jeffries,
1: the vote I really want to see is the DSA wants to abolish the Senate. The vote I really want to see is the vote, should we abolish the Senate? Let's see how Democratic senators vote on that one.
0: No, but this gambit is coming through the House, and you have to give Speaker Johnson credit for exposing the idiocy and hypocrisy of these people.
1: Many of these putzes want to become senators. Let's see how they vote on that one.
0: Okay, but having said that, gentlemen, I want to turn our attention to the Attorney General of the state of Michigan.
1: Oh, my God.
0: Okay, now, Attorney General of the State of Michigan is a Jewish woman, and she's
1: Dana Nessel.
0: Dana Nessel. Remember that name, because you'll never get a more idiotic elected official.
1: She's mentally ill.
0: self-destructive and indeed probably mentally ill. And Eric will spell out the details for you. But I am telling you, this is a woman who was afraid to go to the Democratic convention to get a speaking engagement of her own party in the state of Michigan because she's afraid she's going to be harassed, intimidated, threatened, and subject to a violent attack. And when she said that, I said, well, good for her. She finally has woken up and realized that the radical extremists have taken over the Democratic Party, and nobody who doesn't fall into their ambit and follow their guidelines is under attack, physical, violent attack. And I said, wow, good for her. Then I do some more research on her, and guess what she adds to that? Now I turn this over to Eric. What did she add to that?
1: I hope everybody's sitting down, and if you're sitting down, you need to buckle yourself in because you're going to fall off your chair. She's addressing a Jewish organization. She's at what they call the Summer Simcha. Simcha means blessing in Hebrew. And there she is explaining to the crowd why they cannot vote for Mike Rogers. She doesn't express...
0: Former chairman of the House Intelligence Committee running as a Republican candidate
1: for the United States Senate.
0: And nobody in this country is more qualified to be a senator than Mike Rogers.
1: Now, she hasn't formally endorsed Abdullah Sayed yet, but she's inching in that direction. But she believes that Mike Rogers is a threat to humanity. So these are some of her quotes to the Jewish group. We have a moral imperative... This is a quote, and please be sitting. We have a moral imperative to place the needs of the world above even our own self-interest, and yes, even over our own survival. She goes on to say, this is to a Jewish group, quote, what is good is defending the historic homeland of our ancestors and demanding that candidates acknowledge its right to exist. Quote, what good is defending the historic homeland of our ancestors and demanding that candidates acknowledge its right to exist if the planet upon which it rests is no longer inhabitable. Close quote.
0: So in other words, for climate change,
1: right,
0: she'll have all the Jews exterminated.
1: Jews should be prepared to voluntarily walk into the ovens to save the planet. Now, she just to further highlight what a moron she is, she compares what she is saying or justify what she is saying. She's comparing it to the story of Purim. And I'll explain why this is idiotic in a second. Quote, it is perhaps up to us to follow the path and sacrifice the comfort, safety, and security and even the future of our own people in exchange for the opportunity to save the rest of humanity. In the Purim story, however, she compares it to the story of Queen Esther. Now, of course, Queen Esther saved the Jewish people. Queen Esther, when she learned about Haman, one of the king's chief advisors' strategy or goals to exterminate the Jewish people, she went to King Achashverosh, her husband, and told the story of what Haman wanted to do. And instead of exterminating the Jews, Achashverosh killed Haman and saved the Jews. So if you're going to justify something like Jews should voluntarily walk into the oven, and you're going to give a historic premise for it, at least get the story right. Now, I would argue that, look, if we were to eliminate every idiot or moron or jerk or fool that occupied an elected office in the United States, we'd be left with maybe 24 elected officials. So disqualifying someone because they're an idiot just isn't going to work. To make statements like this, kind of, to me, and I mean this genuinely, this demonstrates a mental illness. A Jewish woman telling a Jewish group that they should be prepared to voluntarily kill themselves to save the planet. The woman is undeserving of holding any office. I mean, she's undeserving of driving a car. It's just so crazy. I don't even know what more to say about it.
0: Involuntary commitments.
1: Yeah, but these are the people who represent the Democratic Party, and she is mainstream. That is what is so frightening.
0: Jesse,
2: Eric, I have to just ask you, what was the reaction of the Jewish organization in which she was speaking of when she laid out that those words? What was the reaction from them? I mean, was she booed off the stage? Was there a revolt? Did they sit silent? What happened?
1: I have no idea. I don't know what the reaction was. I would hope that she was booed. But I would hope that people would call for her resignation or impeachment or her being committed. But I don't know what the reaction was.
2: It's too serious to truly laugh and call it funny. I think you're right. I mean, these are individuals that they don't deserve licenses. They don't deserve to be free. I mean, I don't understand how this moves forward. And here is the picture and the picture of the Democratic Party right there. They are being run by DSA. They are run by progressives. They are run by anti-Semites. They are run by anything that's anti-American. And I think it was a wonderful and tactful job by Speaker Johnson, as we discussed this in his opening segment and this segment, of putting that anti-socialism resolution on the deck. Because you can have a soundbite, you can say all the words, you can try and explain your words away. A vote is a vote is a vote. And this is what happened. And I have to tell you that these Democrats were given every opportunity to reject socialism and stand on the principles at the foundation of America: individual liberty, constitutional government, free enterprise, and the right for citizens to determine their own future. Nearly the entire Democratic caucus refused to do that. This is not the Democratic Party of Richard Weinberg. It's not the Democratic Party of John F. Kennedy.
1: You're assuming Richard's a Democrat, and no one believes that.
0: The historical Richard Weinberg.
2: I think he's the new head of the Common Sense Party, which is when common sense individuals that are unaffiliated. But we were saying that it was just a fringe and the extreme of these radicals, but they are now the Democratic Party. And that's why I'm proud that this effort, led by Speaker Johnson and by Homeland Security Chairman Andrew Garbarino and an appropriations member like Nick Loda, two members of Congress from Suffolk County, you know, they demonstrated that Republicans believe in America was built by free people, not government control, by opportunity and not dependency, and by individual liberty and not socialist ideology. You know, the Republicans choose freedom. We will always fight for freedom. We choose the Constitution. We will fight for this Constitution. And Republicans choose America before anything else.
0: I just want to, we have just about a couple of minutes. I just want to make this point. You know, you hear all of this stuff, you know, socialism is the answer to all society's problems. So societies that have imposed socialism have always failed. They've always gone downhill. Yeah,
2: absolutely.
0: They've always relied on terror and on arms and intimidation to hold on to power. Every time they've had a political victory and they've been given power, they have failed their people. They've engaged in terrorism. They've engaged in military occupations and violence against their neighbors. These are dangerous people. And they may have a temporary political victory, and you've seen that across this country, unfortunately, with the Democratic Socialists winning Democratic primaries. But ultimately, if they win, their efforts are doomed to failure because they're totally contrary to human nature, the desire of people to distinguish themselves, to accomplish things for themselves and their family, to have an opportunity to enjoy freedoms that are fundamental to a decent life. These people are absolutely wrong. And what I find troubling, and I just don't understand how people can feel this way, don't they understand that they're giving up their own future when they rally behind socialists? I just understand why that's so appealing. So final thought on that, Eric.
1: You know, the socialism and Marxism have been tried, and they have failed everywhere, every time they've ever been tried. We have the 20th century, the Soviet Union.
0: Tens and tens of millions of people.
1: Literally, you have Mao, you have the Soviet Union, you have Castro, you have Chavez. I mean, the list goes on and on. But somehow people think that this time it'll work. These are people who obviously don't know history, don't read history, don't care about history. But it's going to fail here, too. I mean, Mamdani's trying to impose it as best he can here. It will fail here, just like it failed in Havana. I just really don't, I can't read the minds of crazy people. And so I can't read the minds of ignorant people. So I really am not quite sure what I can add to that.
0: Eric, thank you. Jesse, final thought, and then we have to close out.
2: I think that the American people are where it's traditionally. I want to wish everyone a safe and wonderful Labor Day weekend as they, after they hear this show. And it's a traditional start of the campaign seasons. Ladies and gentlemen, this is going to be a campaign that is going to truly determine the difference and the course of our state and our country. And we cannot let extremists like the socialists who want to overturn and reverse all of the American founding fathers and our fundamental liberties by giving them gains in either the Senate or the House. And certainly Bruce Blakeman is within striking distance right now of toppling Governor Hochul, that mistake of a governor. And we hope that everyone is now paying attention so that they can cast their vote for the purposes of common sense and righting this ship that needs finally to be turned.
0: Thanks, Jesse. Eric.
1: So the final thing I would say, because by the time this airs, when next time come around, it'll be Rosh Hashanah, the High Holy Days for the Jewish people will be upon us. I want to wish all our listeners who observe the High Holy Days a Shana Tova. May have a happy, healthy, and prosperous new year, and may you be inscribed in the book of life, at least long enough to listen to the show for another year.
0: Thank you, everyone, for listening.
2: Eric really means listen to him for another year.
0: Amen, brother. This has been Let the Record Show with Chairman Garcia of the Republican Party, noted attorney, commentator, essayist Eric Levine. I'm Judge Richard Weinberg. Thank you for listening. And as always, God bless you. God bless your family. And above all, God bless America. Thank you very, very much.
3: 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And 107.1 WLIR Hampton Bays. 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
10: I'm Gloria Chapa. U.S. Envoys Steve Witkoff and Jared Kushner are in Ukraine's capital, rather, to meet with Ukrainian President Volodymyr Zelensky as part of a push to renew peace talks between Ukraine and Russia. Witkoff and Kushner's visit to Kyiv is after a meeting with Russian President Vladimir Putin in Moscow. And despite the high-stakes talks, fighting did continue.
11: Though fighting ahead of these talks continues to be deadly, there was a Russian drone that hit the headquarters of Ukraine's security service in Kyiv. Beyond that, recent Russian attacks at an industrial building in Ukraine's southern region killed multiple civilians. Zelensky also saying Russia carried out some overnight strikes on two airports in the country. He accuses them of violating the agreed to 3-day ceasefire with those attacks, though Putin conveyed that they would stop their strikes at midnight.
10: A day after the U.S. struck three Iranian oil tankers, Iran claims it has hit an unmanned U.S. vessel trying to enter the Strait of Hormuz. The U.S. military has not confirmed that attack and says the attacks on Saturday came in response to an Iranian missile attack on Navy warships. Strikes between both sides resumed last week after a month of relative calm. Since a ceasefire agreement was reached in June, fighting has persisted as negotiations collapsed. Diesel prices have hit a record high of $5.85 per gallon. The war with Iran has disrupted the flow of fuel, pushing the surge. Consumers at the grocery store are feeling the pinch with produce, meat, and other perishables that need to be restocked regularly or harvested by diesel-powered farm equipment going up. And higher diesel prices also mean higher transportation costs for many goods, leading to increasing prices to consumers, including added fees to online orders and mailed packages for clothing, cosmetics, and furniture. Wednesday, the Republican midterm convention gets going in Dallas.
12: This is the first time the GOP has held a midterm convention. The two-day event at the American Airlines Center in Dallas expected to draw 20,000 attendees. Tickets cost $25,000. That gets you admission, a two-night hotel stay, and a Texas-themed shirt and cowboy hat. The cost goes up if you want to hobnob with the VIPs. Some candidates running for office, though, say they can't afford the cost of the ticket or taking time away from their campaigns. President Trump says his goal is to help Republicans win roughly 35 races. He'll be speaking on Wednesday and Thursday nights up against NFL football. Jane Metzler, Worldwide News Network.
10: Over 25,000 people hit the streets in Greece, protesting the country's high cost of living, low wages, and weak purchasing power. This is the Worldwide News Network.
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10: A Manhattan father and former Team USA triathlete has died after drowning off Shelter Island. 38-year-old Spencer Corwin was found in the water after a search by the Coast Guard and several police departments just after 3 p.m. on Wednesday. A GoFundMe page has been set up for his wife and two daughters. The funeral is today. An off-duty NYPD officer who died on 9/11 is getting a street named after him in Manhattan. John William Perry was 38 when the towers collapsed. His sister Janice Perry Montoya says he was dedicated.
14: Literally, he had turned in his badge. So he had to unretire and say, I need my badge back. They say he went to the police plaza building, has a little store. And he went and got a shirt real fast so they'd know he wasn't a civilian.
10: The sign with Perry's name is at the corner of Madison Avenue and 101st Street near Central Park. His family said he loved

0: His family said he loved Central Park. In New Jersey, a Lakehurst man has been arrested for allegedly killing a road construction worker with his car. The Ocean County prosecutor says 52-year-old Douglas Smith was under the influence of alcohol and drugs. Police say Smith allegedly hit 50-year-old Lumberton Township resident Alan Adams while he was working in a construction zone in Toms River overnight, July 31st. Smith was arrested on Thursday and pleaded guilty. The 77 WABC weather. Today, there's a 20% chance of rain before 2 p.m. It will be mostly sunny with a high of 74. Tonight, it will be mostly clear with a low of 62. Tomorrow on Labor Day, expect sunny skies with a high of 78. Tomorrow night, partly cloudy with a low of 64. Tuesday, sunny with a high of 80. Tuesday night, partly cloudy with a low of 69. I'm Gloria Chapa for 77 WABC News.
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0: Sunday morning. The only one who could ever teach me. Introducing Reverend A.R. Bernard of the Christian Cultural Center.
1: Was a son of a preacher man.
0: And Rabbi Joseph Potasnik of Religion on the Line.
1: The only one who could ever teach me.
0: Now, here's the Reb and the Rabbi, where faith matters.
2: Good morning, I'm Rabbi Joseph Potasnik.
3: And I'm Reverend A.R. Bernard.
2: Reverend, as we all know, this week is a difficult one for so many people. As we observe September 11th, 2001, and here we are 25 years later. And with us today is Commissioner Sal Cassano, who was at Ground Zero during the horror of that period. As a matter of fact, he was given the last rites by Cardinal Egan. Thankfully, the cardinal was wrong and the commissioner was right.
3: Okay, but we need an explanation on that one. We need some context.
2: Yeah. But Commissioner, thank you so much. I know that you're besieged with so many requests, but thanks for taking the time to be with us.
4: Good morning, Rabbi. Good morning, Reverend. How are you?
3: Well. Glad to have you on this program.
4: Thank you.
3: So, Rabbi, you want to begin with the cross-examination?
2: Yes. Commissioner, you said something to me recently which really very impactful. You said, today we need a September 12th without the September 11th. Explain that.
4: Yes. Well, if you remember, on September 12th, this country came together like in my whole lifetime, never before, in the respect that when we were going back and forth to the World Trade Center with our units and whether we were an ambulance or a fire truck, a police car, there were people that were holding signs up that God bless America, and God bless the NYPD and the FDNY. Everybody came together. And whether it was 3 o'clock in the afternoon or 3 o'clock in the morning, there were hundreds of people lined up on West Street cheering us on. And then after September 12th, people came from all over the country to help us out, whether it was to try to help at the, you know, the wreckage site, which we had to keep people out because there were so many people trying to help, or whether they were coming to serve food to us, or whether it was chaplains from all over the country, whether they're helping us to pray. It was people that came together as one country. There was no Republicans. There was no Democrats. There were just Americans. And I personally want to get back to that as soon as possible.
3: Commissioner, I just playfully but seriously use the term cross-examination, which, of course, you know, that's, you know, examining a witness who's already testified. You've been testifying for 25 years, and there are those who, in the last few years, are trying to change the narrative around 9/11. And, you know, look, everybody has their motives behind it.

0: But your testimony remains the same as to, you know, what happened that day, how it happened, and the impact that it had on our nation. Yes?
1: There's no doubt in my mind. There was two planes that were hijacked and crashed into the North Tower first and the South Tower. And then we had two buildings collapse. We had huge fires in 7 World Trade Center. The building was weakened when the tower collapsed, and then eventually 7 World Trade Center collapsed. The conspiracy theories that are out there that this was some sort of a ploy on the government or other countries, there's no doubt in my mind what happened that day. Just planes were hijacked, crashed into the buildings, huge fires. Eventually they collapsed, and then 7 World Trade Center collapsed. We know that there was a lot of diesel fuel in 7 World Trade Center that eventually led to the demise of that building as well.
2: Yeah.
1: So 25 years later, I'm standing by what I saw, what I witnessed with my own eyes.
0: And these are things that you're trained in. I mean, firemen are trained to understand the nature of fires. You can tell by the evidence that remains how it happened. Talk a little bit more about that.
1: Well, we knew, you know, the commanders at the scene knew that these fires were fires like we had never seen before. You know, each plane, up to 20,000 gallons of jet fuel, and all of the combustibles in those buildings, how high those planes had hit. We had to make our way up there. And even the standpipes that provide water to us on those upper floors were compromised. The repeater systems that allowed us to use our radios were compromised. So we were fighting against all odds. And I can tell you, as I've been saying for the last couple of weeks, just to see the way our chief of department, Pete Gansey, operated, took command, and gave orders without a flinching, without a doubt. He knew what he wanted us to accomplish, get as many people out of those buildings and get them out as quickly as possible. And we did. You know, people sometimes focus on how many people we lost. And I was talking to the chief of department yesterday at our ceremony honoring the 36 members that were killed because of their illnesses. And I said, John, you know, we focus on the people we lost. I think we have to start focusing on the tens of thousands of people that we saved that day and how many people have gone on with their lives because of the work of the first responders at that scene, and how many people now have had children, have had weddings, have had people graduate high school and college and go on with their lives because of the work that we did. And nobody ever flinched that day. We gave orders to so many, I mean, I gave orders to so many people that never came home, but they had a purpose. They had a purpose to save as many people as they could for as long as we could. And then eventually the buildings came down. But I'm focusing on the people we saved now.
2: Yeah. Commissioner,
0: that's excellent.
2: Clarify something that I mentioned before about these last rites that Cardinal Egan gave you. And thankfully, well, I said he was wrong. But why did that happen?
1: He was wrong. Well, when the North Tower came down, I was making my way down to meet with Chief Gansey, and I was standing in front of the North Tower when it came down. I got covered with debris. I was lucky enough to find an apparatus and dive under an apparatus. There was paramedics there. They quickly treated me, and then I was eventually transported to St. Vincent's Hospital. I was okay. I was a little banged up, but nothing major. But I was laying in a gurney. I was full of dust and dirt, and my eyes closed, and I heard this deep voice praying over me, and I says, whoa, this isn't good. I opened my eyes. It was Cardinal Egan. I says, I am fine, Cardinal. Please go find somebody else. I'm good. We did get a good laugh out of 10 years later.
2: I had a pleasure of introducing you to members of the New York Board of Rabbis where you spoke about your experience. And one of the things I asked you was, after this devastation, where did you get the inner strength, the outer strength to help rebuild the department? Because you were entrusted with the responsibility, you and a few others.
1: Yes.
2: How would you get through it?
1: Well, first of all, you have to have faith that you survive for a reason. And the reason I survived was maybe to help rebuild the department. You know, but also the help that I had for my family. You know, I was never home. My wife took care of our kids and all the stuff that I used to help do. I wasn't here to do that. So I always knew that in the back of my mind, at least the home front was okay, because my wife had picked up husband and wife duties that I couldn't be there for. So it gave us the strength. Myself and my staff, we put together a great staff. People are willing to give up a lot of their home life, a lot of the extracurricular activities they could do, a lot of people that probably should have retired because their health and stayed around for many years. And we worked together as a team. a great team. I don't want to start naming people because I may forget somebody, but I will tell you that the staff that we had from September 11th until I retired in 2014, we pretty much stayed intact, which is pretty much unheard of. And everybody pitched in. And then all the people that we brought in to help us, we brought in people from the lower ranks, got their ideas, figured out how we were going to rebuild, the equipment we needed, the tools we needed, the procedures we needed. We got plenty of help from the government. Peter King was a great friend to the city with the grant that we got. And it took a team effort to rebuild the department. But again, me delving into my faith and knowing that my wife was taking care of a lot of the duties at home, it gave me the energy and the courage to go forward and help rebuild the department. And look, 25 years later, the department is so much more prepared, so much more trained, so much better equipped. And I know Commissioner Bonsignor gets it, and it's going to continue on.
0: Commissioner, I want to talk about that when we come back from the break. We've got to take a break. But yeah, 25 years later, and here you are, and, you know, a testimony to what took place. I do have a question, but stay tuned for more of The Rev and a Rabbi. We'll be right back right here on Red Apple Radio Network.
3: Reverend A.R. Bernard, Rabbi Joseph Betasnik, where faith matters. The Rev and the Rabbi.

0: And now it's time for the Cat's Corner.
1: America's debt problem? We are always talking about that. Well, who pays the bill? I go back to the time when the debt was $5.5 trillion. And Newt Gingrich was the speaker. And what did they do? They worked together as Americans, sat down with common sense decisions, and brought down the deficit from $5.5 trillion down to $5 trillion. Well, that is the last time the American people said $5 trillion. Since then, it has grown to $38, $39 trillion. It has gotten out of whack. It has gotten out of control. And what is President Trump trying to do? He is trying, as a businessman, to bring it under control. He is trying to bring business back to America. He says he has commitments for $19 trillion in new manufacturing. Let's be proud and say, made in the USA. Bring jobs back to America. And that's what President Trump is doing. This is John Catsimatidis, and this is the Cat's Corner.
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0: Where faith matters, the Rev and the Rabbi.
8: Welcome back. I'm Rabbi Joseph Tostner.
9: And I'm Reverend A.R. Bernard. Rabbi?
8: We're speaking with Commissioner Sal Cassano, who I believe has held every position, every rank. But one thing I want to tell you, Rev. People, when they see him, call him chief. I've heard this over and over again. And I asked him one day, you were a commissioner. Why do they insist on calling you chief? And commissioner, what did you say?
10: I said, to me, that's a term of endearment. They've seen me stand in front of a fire building. They've seen me operate. And to me, if somebody calls me chief, that's a compliment.
9: Yeah. Yeah. And that's a culture. Commissioners change. But chief is someone who earned it through the ranks. Yeah.
8: Right.
9: Yeah. No offense to any commissioner, you know, but that's the reality. Commissioner, before we went to the break, I wanted to ask you a question, and I'm glad we're back. I want to pick up from there because none of us, not FDNY, NYPD, first responders in our city or across the country or even around the world, imagine such a thing as flying planes into buildings, hijacking like this. That was not, you know, in our imagination. So September 11th has expanded the imagination specifically of NYPD, but also FDNY. What did September 11th change about how FDNY now operates?
10: It pretty much changed everything for us. It let us know that we had to increase our training in all ranks, right? Not only from our probationary firefighters, We increased training for our lieutenants. When I became a lieutenant, I had 1 day of training. 1 day. And then I was out in the field. Now we have lieutenants. It was 6 weeks when I left. We have a captain's course now, which we never had. We have a battalion chief's course. We have a deputy chief. Every rank in the department now gets trained very thoroughly. So the training has increased exponentially. Tools and equipment. You know, we have drones now. I wish we had drones on September 11th. We had a better aerial view. We have robotic dogs. When we lost all of our command posts on September 11th, we had a difficult time tracking members that were missing. It took us a while to find out, to get down to 343. Now we have something called e-staffing, where the staffing is done electronically. Every firehouse, every chief has a list of who's working in what company. So if something happens at a site, headquarters now has who everybody was working. So we have e-staffing. We have better radios now, more powerful, more interoperable. I mean, I can go on and on and on. We rebuilt our Marine division because of what happened on September 11th. We were going with the faster, smaller boats. And then when we had no water and we're pumping water for 5 days, we realized that, wow, we better get some bigger boats. So we ended up having 240-foot boats that pump 50,000 gallons of water, that have hazmat capabilities, that are self-contained. We have a smaller, faster boat named after William Feehan, Bill Feehan, our first deputy. So you can see that, I mean, I can go on and on. We not only rebuilt the department, we redesigned it. We really redesigned it. Yeah. We have a Center for Terrorism and Disaster Preparedness, where we have drills, where we deal with other agencies, city, state, and federal, so that the first time we see them is not at an operation, but at a tabletop.
8: Commissioner, I want to ask you this. You lost so many, 343. Now you have to rebuild. Did the thought go through your mind that it's going to be difficult to rebuild because people don't want to come forward and be members of the department?
10: That was on our mind when we had a test coming up soon, and we weren't sure that people were going to apply for this job after what they saw on TV.
8: Yeah.
10: And I will tell you that it was really uplifting when we put out the notice of exam. We had 60,000 people apply for the next exam. Wow. 60,000. Wow. And right then and there, we knew we were going to be okay. We knew that we were going to rebuild the department because people still want to be firefighters.
8: And one quick follow-up. And people who had lost their loved ones were stepping forward and saying, I want to keep that legacy alive.
10: Absolutely. We have 100, I think we have 100 legacies now in the field that have lost a parent or a brother and have joined the fire department, FDNY.
9: Off the air, we were talking also about your focus of attention when, you know, we're constantly talking about how many lives were lost, but you made a very important point, and that is how many lives were saved, how many people are alive today, and living productive lives and contributing to society. I think that's a very, very important switch, not to in any way diminish the value, you know, of those lives who were lost and to not celebrate them. But that's a very important point. Tens of thousands of lives were saved. Commissioner?
10: Absolutely. We think, we think up to 25,000 lives were saved that day. Just 25,000 people that were able to go on with their lives and their family, and how many now have had children and grandchildren. Look, we're never going to forget the people that we lost. Never, ever. People talking about 25th anniversary, a lot of our families, a lot of people are getting worried that we are going to forget after this year. We're not going to forget. The 25th anniversary, yes, it's big, but it's another year. On the 26th anniversary, we're still going to be with our families. We're going to still pay homage to them. We're still going to pay homage to their losses of their loved ones. But I think we have to also focus on the thousands of people that we save and the lives that are out there now because of the work of their loved ones and who made the ultimate sacrifice so that people could live.
9: Yeah, and those the fruit of those sacrifices are the things that you've talked about in terms of how much FDNY firefighting, first responders, has changed. And we may not have thought to rapidly expand our capacity and our ability without that kind of a crisis. Yeah,
10: no, we had to. We knew that now we were in a different world. We were in a world where we might respond to terrorist attacks, and we're going to have to focus on some of that stuff as well. And that's why that Center for Terrorism and Disaster Preparedness is so important, because it allows us to deal with other agencies that have focused on terrorism. So now the drills that we have, the interagency operations we have, we are better prepared and better equipped than we were 25 years ago.
8: Yeah. Right. So, Commissioner, I remember when you were sworn in, it was Mayor Mike Bloomberg who swore you in. And I'll never forget that moment. And I think the people of New York have recognized that you and others around you are responsible for what the FDNY is today. We wouldn't be where we are if we didn't have all of you who did what you did yesterday. Talk about the role of faith in your life.
10: Well, you have to have faith. What we witnessed at the World Trade Center on that day and the days and weeks and months that followed, nobody should see the sights that we saw, really. I mean, I served in Vietnam. I was a Vietnam veteran and a seasoned firefighter. None of us were prepared for what we saw that day. Just not sights and sounds and smells. And you have to figure, you have to have faith in the, there's a reason why this happened. I don't know what the reason was, but you have to dig deep down and say, I trust in our good Lord that there's a reason for this and we have to move forward. And I will tell you that so many people that worked for me and with me gave up a lot to make sure that our department came back as well as it did.
9: Yeah, you said something that's so important. I think in both of our faith traditions, Judaism and Christianity, we believe that, you know, that there's always some good that only God can bring out of some of the most devastating evil. We believe that, and that gives us hope, and that anchors us.
8: Even when we don't understand,
9: when we don't understand,
8: So, Commissioner, I think it can be said of you that you made a difference. And I think we go through life, and someone says you made a difference, that's one of the highest tributes. So I think I can speak on behalf of the people of the city of New York and people around the country who've been blessed to know you or whose lives have been greatly, you know, improved because of you. You made a difference, and we are most grateful.
10: Thank you very much. As I say, I had a great team working with me, and we're all proud of what we've done.
9: Yeah.
8: All right.
9: Thank you. Thank you. As we celebrate and remember and just really reflect on where we are as a humanity at this stage in life. Thank you, Commissioner, for your personal sacrifice.
10: Thank you, Reverend. Thank you, Rabbi.
8: Thank you.
9: All right. All right. And stay tuned for more of the Rev and the Rabbi. We'll be right back right here on Red Apple Radio.

0: And now, it's Unpacking Travel. Here's Jana Derulis.
1: This is your travel report celebrating 250 years of America. Freedom 250. Back in 1872, Yellowstone became the country's first national park. Congress basically looked at the geyser and said, yeah, we're keeping that. Today, Old Faithful still erupts right on schedule. Wander past the bubbling springs painted gold and blue, then refuel on a bison burger in Jackson Hole. Miami didn't even exist until 1896, yet it arrived so fast and loud and has main character energy. Crystal clear beaches meet pastel colorful Art Deco buildings on Ocean Drive, while Spanish and Cuban influence flavor everything, from the music to the local dishes. Order a Cuban coffee so strong it legally counts as a meal. Visiting during Art Basel is a special treat. This vacation, discover America. I'm Jana Derulis for the Worldwide News Network.
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2: Worldwide News Network update. I'm Gloria Chapa. U.S. Envoy Steve Witkoff and Jared Kushner have arrived in Ukraine's capital to meet with Ukrainian President Volodymyr Zelensky. It's part of a push to renew peace talks between Ukraine and Russia. Witkoff and Kushner's visit to Kyiv follows a meeting with Russian President Vladimir Putin in Moscow. The two envoys say they're hoping for a productive meeting with Zelensky after saying they discussed substantive plans for next steps with Putin. Germany could see the first far-right state government since the country's post-World War II history. The vote in Saxony-Anhalt could be the best chance of gaining the governorship for the anti-migration Alternative for Germany party. Chancellor Friedrich Merz's center-right party has held power in Saxony-Anhalt for the last 24 years. This is the Worldwide News Network.

0: Reverend A.R. Bernard, Rabbi Joseph Pachasnik, the Rev and the Rabbi.
1: Welcome back. I'm Rabbi Joseph Pachasnik.
2: And I'm Reverend A.R. Bernard.
1: Let me take a moment to say thank you to our producer, Elias Raff. And on behalf of all of us, we're going to wish you a very healthy and happy and very meaningful new year. And one of the people we have with us today to discuss it is a good friend of ours, Rabbi David Seth Kirshner, past president of the New York Board of Rabbis, spiritual leader, rabbi of Temple Emmanuel in Closter, New Jersey. And you talk to the people of that congregation, they tell you how fortunate we are to have Rabbi Closter, and I'm fortunate to have him as a good friend, and I was able to also know his parents, which makes it even more special for me. So, Rabbi Kirshner, thanks for being with us.
3: Oh, it's my honor to be back online with both of you, and to Joe and all the Jewish listeners, happy, healthy New Year. Reverend, it's so good to hear your voice again.
2: Okay. Thank you, my friend. I'm glad you qualified that, because Rabbi just said, you know, Happy New Year, but it's the Jewish New Year.
1: Well, but it's the birthday of the world, so we include you, Rev. You know, you're mentioned in our prayers, believe me.
2: So is that what Rosh Hashanah means? Or
1: well, you know, Rabbi Kirshner, go ahead.
2: Yeah, please.
3: Rosh Hashanah literally means head of the year. In the Mishnah, we're taught, which was written around the 3rd century, there were four new years broken up, just like we have four quarters in our year. And the one that was the head of all the other years, all the other months and seasons, was exactly now, in this season. It's one of the few holidays we have that falls on the first of the month, whereas so many other Jewish holidays fall in the lunar calendar in the middle of the month, like Sukkot falls in the middle of the month, when we'll have a full moon, so does Purim, so does Passover. But this holiday begins at the beginning of the month, when there will be a brand new moon, not a full moon. And it's customary that we eat sweet things and have time with our family and blow the ram's horn and look in and look out. It's a good time of reflection and opportunity.
2: So what does it commemorate? I'm sorry. We have quite a few listeners, and this is going to be an education for them. But what does it commemorate?
3: You know, so much of Judaism and their holidays in particular have identity crises. And what Rosh Hashanah commemorates or denotes or marks for us in time is a time for us to, A, be grateful that we were inscribed again in the Book of Life, that we were given a full year, that we realized last year when we were in synagogue and asked for the gift of life, that we were given that gift. And the moment that makes it a little bit dual identity is we spend that moment not only thanking God that we made it into the Book of Life, but asking to be repeated into that Book of Life and doing an accounting of who we are, how we are, what we did right and how we continue that, and what we didn't do right and how we're going to make that better. So it's a time for soul searching, and we do that soul searching on three levels, Reverend. It's really interesting. First, we do that soul searching with our neighbor, and by our neighbor, I mean our spouses, our kids, our coworkers, our literal neighbors. Then we do that with God for things that we feel like we let God down on. And then, perhaps most important, we do it with ourselves. And we seek to make right that which was wrong in all of those relationships. And it's a really important thing for us to do during this period. This period also introduces not just Rosh Hashanah, but 10 days of awe, A-W-E, that culminates with Yom Kippur, a day of atonement and reflection. And these 10 days are days of real moments of reflection for that which we've done right, and that's which we can do so much better.
2: You know, Rabbi, if you have a question, go ahead, but I have a follow-up to that whole idea.
1: Did you hear that? Did you hear that, David? You know, if you want to ask a question, it's okay, but I have a follow-up.
2: Absolutely. All right, so I'll take the follow-up. Thank you. Because when you say soul-searching on three levels, neighbor, God, and self, it sounds like alignment. Is that the idea, that we examine, evaluate our lives to see that if we are in alignment with neighbor and God and self?
3: I don't know if alignment is the perfect word, but I appreciate where you're going with it. For me, it's about, I look at it as ironing, like the places where I have wrinkles in my relationship, I'm trying to make them cleaner, smoother, crisper. I'll tell you something kind of personal, but not a big surprise to people in my community, is that every year, right around Rosh Hashanah time, somewhere between the beginning of Rosh Hashanah and Yom Kippur, my wife and I go on a walk. We take walks a lot, but this is like, we call it the walk. And during that walk, we talk to each other about moments in time and things that we could be better at. Moments where we were dismissive to the other, rude to the other, didn't think of the other's feelings. Ways that we've been behaving kind of globally and perhaps on a particular date when this or that happened. And those conversations, I've been married to the woman for 26 years. She knows all of my strengths and my flaws. It's still the hardest conversation I have. But I never feel taller than when I finish that conversation. She feels the same. And to be able to have that conversation with someone you work with someone who you are in relationship with someone who you love, with someone who matters to you, I think is a way of cleaning the slate of our souls and beginning again. It's really easy to do it with God. Very easy. In that conversation with God. And a little easy to do it with ourselves, but to do it with another human, that's a challenge, and it's a meaningful one.
1: Rev, let me just clarify that walk. It's David who does most of the talking about his flaws. His wife, I know his wife. She's close to perfect, but he's got a, by the time they finish the walk, they're both exhausted, but he's really been very forthcoming in all of the shortcomings. So
2: that's a sermon. That's beautifully expressed.
3: Yeah, really. You say walking, it's more like groveling. I'm mostly walking on my knees.
1: Yeah. So, David, I want to ask you this. There's been so much attention focused on anti-Semitism. And it's been subject of so many articles, so many sermons, so many communications that have gone out. And I think to myself, while that's important, that can't be the sum total of Jewish existence. I remember someone said years ago that I didn't become a rabbi to just fight anti-Semitism. So address that in the context of what you're talking about during the holidays. But I know you, and I know you just don't focus on one aspect of Jewish life. So enlighten us a bit.
3: You know, I think rabbis this year in particular, but many years, they're in a particular pickle. To not talk about the issues of anti-Semitism at a time when there were attacks on Bondi Beach and there were two Israeli embassy workers who were gunned down outside of an AJC event in Washington, D.C., and people who speak Hebrew in California were jumped outside of a restaurant and bakeries were burnt down in Montreal. To not talk about anti-Semitism today is almost a form of rabbinic malpractice. Mm-hmm. But at the same time, it cannot be the only thing that defines who we are as a people, because we're so much more than that as a people. And I think that there is a gloom and doom fatigue. I also think it's really important that we do a quick dipstick, a quick analysis of who we are and how we are seen. I was just at a fantastic conference that was put together by a few groups and a very good friend of mine named Rabbi Jeremy Barris from Miami. And it was a congregational alliance of Jewish rabbis and black pastors. And there were about 40 rabbis and 40 pastors together. We met in Atlanta. And what one of the speakers said, which was just genius, is he said, "The Jewish people look from the outside in like Goliath, and yet they feel like David." And I think that sums it up so very well. To so many people, we look strong and invincible. We look like we can accomplish anything. We have no mountain that we cannot scale. But internally, we are fearful. And we are frightened, and we hear rhyming and echoes of a chant from 1492 and from 1900 in Russia and from 1935 in Europe, and that scares us. So we don't want to be naive to what's going on around us, and we don't want to be cavalier to it. And at the same time, we don't want to just run and cower and hide our face and tuck in our Jewish stars in our shirts. I think that's the tension we're living with.
1: Yeah. And Jewish pride. I mean, the pride that we've demonstrated over the years, Jewish strength is our Jewish identity. Learned Jews, we need very much. If you want to live as a Jew, you have to learn as a Jew as well. All of that has to be, I think, conveyed in the sermons. But you're right. We can't close our eyes to what's happening around us. When you see the fear factor, here in New York City, when Jews are talking about how they're afraid to walk with any indicia of Jewish identity, we're in a very, very troubling period.
3: Well, yeah. You know, I want to say something about that, Rabbi, which is we have a custom. You know, there is a joke told by Rabbi Bob Alper about the Jewish news broadcast that opened up, and the rabbi just comes on and says, "You don't want to hear it. It's just terrible." Right? And the idea behind it is that we're just always a people of bad news. Right. We love to share. Oh, can you believe what Bernie Sanders said about Israel today? Can you believe what Abdul El-Sayed, who is running for Senate in Michigan, said about, you know, our people? Can you believe what Mark Ruffalo said about executives in this world? And it's true, we have a lot of detractors amongst us, some who are even Jews. But we have just as many, and I would argue we have more allies who are with us, whether it's, you know, Amy Schumer or Michael Douglas or, Douglas Murray and countless others, Bill Maher, others who are using their pulpits and who are proudly sharing for all of us to hear and to see where they are and how they stand. I think we need to remember that and not just paint right. that picture of their coming,
1: exactly.
3: but remind ourselves when we look right and left, we have plenty of allies with us too.
1: And those young kids, the students on campuses, who are going to class, who, you know, in spite of the threats hurled at them, in spite of the challenge they have to confront, they're proud Jews, and they're heroes for us. All right.
2: I love it. We are at the end of the segment, Rabbi.
1: Yes, we are, but not at... That's true. David, anything you want to add to this conversation?
3: You know, I'm going to throw one thing in there. I know that you were blessed to hear from an amazing leader in Sal Cassano talking about the memory of 9/11.
1: Yeah.
3: I can't believe it's 25 years. In some ways, it feels like 250 years. Other ways, it feels like 25 days. We all remember. And for most of us who were in New York or the area, we remember where we were. We were, you know, in the kitchen. We remember being in the car, remember being in the classroom when someone came in and said, put the TV on, you know, a plane hit the Trade Center. But one of the things that I'm focusing on this year is not where we were, but how we were. I remember how we were as a community, as a city, as a people on September 12th and 13th and 14th. I remember the way that we venerated those first responders who ran into those buildings when every other day before that, we just kind of ignored them. We ignored the sirens and the red trucks. But now we realized who they were and what they were about. And what I hope on this anniversary is that we can remember how we were and really recall that behavior and bring it back without a tragedy, without an alarm. I think that's the greatest gift we can give to the memory of all of those souls that were taken from us that day.
1: Commissioner Cassano said September 12th without a September 11th.
3: Love that.
1: Thank you.
2: Excellent. Thank you so much for being on the program. And thank you, our listeners, for tuning in. We'll be back with more right here on Red Apple Radio Network.
0: Reverend A.R. Bernard, Rabbi Joseph Pachasnik, the Rev and the Rabbi.
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5: Three former child stars are weighing in on child stardom after the untimely death of Hayden Panettiere. True Blood's Anna Paquin says they're not as protected as they should be. Rose McGowan said don't put kids in show business. And Little House on the Prairie's Melissa Gilbert says she's done watching former child stars die. Experts say for every drug-addicted child star, there are more people like Scarlett Johansson, Jodie Foster, Leonardo DiCaprio, Ryan Gosling, and so many more who thrive.
4: This is the Red Apple Entertainment Report.
0: Celebrating 250 years of America, highlighting moments in history. 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
6: September 29th, 1978, a young mother and elementary school teacher in Georgia named Paula Wallace decides to get an official state charter for the Savannah College of Art and Design. It was also bringing what had been the declining city of Savannah back to life. Today, Paula Wallace is still the president of SCAD and one of the highest paid university presidents in the world. And that's history.
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17: Why? 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
18: that's the way they roll.
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18: That's pretty incredible. 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
17: I've always been very clear about this.
16: WABC, we just

0: where faith matters. The Rev and the Rabbi.
1: Welcome back. I'm Rabbi Joseph Tasnik.
2: And I'm Reverend A.R. Bernard.
1: You know, Reverend, I think we were blessed today to have two guests who really enlightened us in certain areas because they, you know, they're there. They're on the front lines, whether, you know, Commissioner Cassano and all he did, David Seth Kirshner, you know, who works in the interfaith arena as well as with his own congregation. And it says to me that, you know, there's a difference between another year and a new year. Some people look at life or the calendar, well, it's just another year. And others look at it and say, well, it's a new year. What am I going to do to make it different? All right. And I think when you're a person of faith, you just can't repeat it. You want to say, let me improve myself. Let me make it a better year for me and those that I know.
2: You know, this is where I'm thankful that time is broken down into these small pieces where we can start a new day, start a new week, start a new month, start a new year. You know, I think that's very important. It's a blessing when we understand it like that. It gives us hope. I may have, you know, messed up today, but there's tomorrow.
1: Yeah. You know, it's interesting. The priest we talk about during the High Holies, those who oversaw the ritual of the temple, would wear special clothing for the new year. Mm-hmm. And then they would discard it. They wouldn't wear the same clothing when the next new year came around, because it was a way of saying, don't just repeat what you did. Recognize that it's the beginning of a new time, and also hopefully a new you in many cases. So you know, you have to admit your flaws and build on the recognition that I may have messed up, but now let me avoid those pitfalls. So it's much to focus on. Anyway, Rev, something happened in the news this past week that I found very upsetting, and I thought it was astonishing that the Met would decided to honor John Galliano, who made some of the most hideous, hateful comments, who spoke, you know, positively of Hitler, who told people, you know, at a restaurant one night who were Jewish, you would have been gassed by Hitler. And it was, okay, he was proud, you know, of his vitriol. He was proud of his real respect for hate mongers. And the Met said, well, he's changed. And there was nothing to show that he changed. And yet they said, we can honor him. And thankfully, Julie Menon and others said, you know what? You shouldn't. You shouldn't do this. And then they finally reneged and said, okay, we're not going to honor him.
2: The controversy, you know, is essentially a debate about artistic greatness, anti-Semitism, accountability, forgiveness, and really whether redemption should lead to institutional honor. And what they're saying is no. Of course, you know, back in 2011, his career collapsed because recordings were emerged where he was making anti-Semitic and racist statements as well during an incident in Paris. You know, so he was fired from, was it Christian Dior, and convicted by a French court, matter of fact, of making public insults based on race, religion, and ethnicity. You know, so at 2011, here it is 2027 Met Gala, because they're getting out in front of this a year ahead, because it's not till next year, you know, and the theme is around, because he's one of the leading, you know, fashion designer. Where do we allow for redemption, or do we not, because of the past that goes back a good, 15 years? Yeah.
1: You have to earn redemption. You have to earn, you know, you have to show that you truly have repented. And there was nothing on the record to demonstrate that. You know, there's a difference between honoring someone and to saying, look, we'll work with you. We look forward to, you know, transitioning to a different kind of personality than where you were before. But you don't have to glorify. You don't have to treat the person as a celebrity that way. And I think that's what I didn't understand. You want to have a discussion with him, you know, as to where you were and where you are and How are you seeking to change that? That may be a very important lesson for people.
2: But, well, Vogue magazine did a story on this whole thing, and the writer Anna Wintour, you know, she became an advocate for him because he went into a drug addiction treatment program, mm-hmm, right? Mm-hmm. He apologized publicly, and you know, rebuilt his career to where he's still, you know, very respected as a fashion designer. But you know, at what point do you say he's changed, he's redeemed, and deserves to be honored for his work instead of rejected for his failure?
1: What are the indicia of the change? How have you changed? That's what I want to know. What have you done? You know, when a person says, I'm sorry, in Jewish tradition, that's a good beginning, mm-hmm, but it's not the final answer. Because we talk about repentance, the days of Rosh Hashanah, Yom Kippur, you have to demonstrate that you're sorry. You can't just say, you have to show I'm sorry by taking measures that really tell people, I have changed. I am not going to go back to who I was.
2: Here in our testament, John the Baptist, you know, spoke to the crowds and he says, you know, show me the fruits of repentance. So you're saying that there's got to be evidence, there's got to be fruit when someone has repented. Yeah?
1: Yeah. Look, we say Shana Tova. That's a common expression. Good year. Mm-hmm. But the word Shana comes from the word Shinui. Shinui means change. So you're not just saying, well, loosely translated, we say a happy new year, but it doesn't mean that. It means a good year, a good year. But a year in which there's change, that you're not the same person. Someone said years ago, the smartest person he ever met was his tailor, because every time he would go in with a suit, he would measure him. I think it was George Bernard Shaw who said it. He would measure him to see, how have you changed since the last time you came in for a measurement? And I think that's something that people have to take very seriously. So I think and by the way, they're educated people. We're not talking about people who lacking education. Mm-hmm. And what bothered me was, look how educated people can take someone like a Galliano who really hurt people. You know, when Hitler is your hero, you're not such a fine soul. And recognize, well, we're going to honor him. For what? For his fashion? Does his character come into that at all?
2: It's also the timing, because it's going to take place May 3rd, 2027, is when the Mets gala was scheduled. And it coincides with one of your Jewish holidays.
1: Holocaust remembrance.
2: That's touchy. That's sensitive.
1: Yeah. They should know better. You know what? They should know better.
2: Yeah. And we're not presenting the answer, but there is the question. Can society acknowledge that, you know, someone has changed without elevating that person to a position of honor?
1: I think we're very forgiving, but we want to have some indicia of change.
2: Yeah, yeah. Well, we raise the question, and we'll probably come up with an answer sometime in a future show as I screen the rabbi off the air. But thank you for joining us on the air with another episode of the Rev and the Rabbi right here on Red Apple Radio Network. Till next time, God bless.
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3: I'm Gloria Chapa. U.S. envoys Steve Witkoff and Jared Kushner have arrived in Ukraine's capital. The envoys were greeted by Ukrainian President Volodymyr Zelensky. Visit is part of a push to renew peace talks between Ukraine and Russia. Witkoff and Kushner's visit to Kyiv follows a meeting with Russian President Vladimir Putin in Moscow. The two envoys say they're hoping for a productive meeting with Zelensky after saying they discussed substantive plans for next steps with Putin, who said Moscow is placing a high level of trust in the U.S. envoys.
4: Anyway, no matter what happens next, contacts of this kind are always beneficial.
3: Ukraine's Zelensky said that Kyiv is ready for constructive discussions with the U.S. envoys. A day after the U.S. struck three Iranian oil tankers, Iran claims it has hit an unmanned U.S. vessel, trying to enter the Strait of Hormuz. The U.S. military has not confirmed that attack. The military says the attacks on Saturday came in response to an Iranian missile attack on Navy warships. Strikes between both sides resumed last week after a month of relative calm. Since a ceasefire agreement was reached in June, fighting has persisted as negotiations collapsed. At least five people were killed last week during a U.S. strike in southern Iran. Republicans are set to hold their midterm convention in Dallas starting Wednesday. News Nation's Tom Dempsey has more.
5: Election day sits less than 60 days away right now, and with control at Congress at stake this upcoming November, President Trump has promised that this midterm convention will be big. So here's what we know about this upcoming event. It's being held Wednesday and Thursday in Dallas, Texas. President Trump will be speaking at this event. He's going to be speaking on both nights, while Vice President J.D. Vance will deliver remarks on night two. In total, organizers say over 100 speakers will be featured over the nights.
3: The speakers include former White House Press Secretary Caroline Leavitt, Treasury Secretary Scott Bessent, and Attorney General Todd Blanche. A bus accident in the African island nation of Cape Verde has killed at least 25 people. Most of the victims are reported to be teenagers. Several people were also injured because of the accident involving a passenger bus in a mountainous area in Fogo Island. A spokesperson for the Kennedy Center says that decades of neglect caused part of the ceiling to collapse in the grand foyer after heavy rains. Roma Duravi says that while no one was injured when a piece of the ceiling fell Friday evening, the deterioration of the building highlights the need to close for the renovation proposed by President Trump. Members of the Kennedy Center's board who are aligned with the president are fighting in court over plans to add the Trump name to the building. This is the Worldwide News Network.
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0: Good morning, New York. This is the Katz Roundtable. John Katzmatidis here Sunday morning. Happy Labor Day weekend. We have Dennis Mezaharovsky is telling us the jobs in the future, what our kids should go into. Former fire commissioner Tommy Van Essen of what really happened on 9/11. Karen Schneier-Dresbeck on anti-Semitism and the Attorney General in Washington getting involved. Bonnie Brading, an update on the windmills. Representative Claudia Tenney, John Terrett on what happened with the markets. Bruce Blakeman, and he's running for governor of the state in New York. Steve Cates on what's going on up in the skies. And let's start off with Michael Stoller and the Real Estate Report.
1: Good morning. This is Mike Stoller for the Stoller Real Estate Report. What's happening in the commercial office leasing business? Seems to be vibrant. Lots of things taking place. Prices are going up. Vacancy is going down. Sublease space is down. So what do we expect for the balance of 2026? Is it going to be a record year for us? I don't know the answer, so I have my friend Joe Harbert, who is the principal president of Harbert Analytics. Thanks for being here, Joe.
2: Thank you, Michael.
1: So since you've been a veteran of this business for many years, what do you see happening this year?
2: It's a very strong year. You know, contrary to what people believe, the summers are

0: contrary to what people believe, the summers are not silent. And this summer in particular is vibrant, as you said. Leasing activity is occurring at a crazy pace, and we're probably on par to do a record year this year for office leasing in Manhattan.
1: What do you attribute this to?
0: There are three things that are driving the market. One is that the financial service sector recovered out of COVID more quickly than the other sectors. It's always been a strong part of the leasing activity in Manhattan, generally a third to 40%. And the law firms have picked up the pace quite a bit this year. And we're seeing a lot of activity on the part of the tech firms, in particular AI.
1: Where are they leasing space? All over the city, or is there any predominant area?
0: Well, the AI firms in particular, like the glass and steel buildings for certain things, the larger ones, you know, if you look at a tech firm and consider Salesforce or some of those, they're in the glass and steel buildings. But these AI firms really want to be in Midtown South. They want to be in the brick and mortar buildings. So that's where we're seeing a lot of the activity. Midtown South in the last month really topped out the entire market.
1: So what are the rents in Midtown South?
0: It's a really big surprise for most of us, which is that buildings that were probably in the 60, 70, 80 range are now commanding over $100 a foot.
1: What about near our studios over here on 3rd Avenue, which used to be called the Accountants Row?
0: Yes, well, 3rd Avenue, in historical terms, never achieved what others did, Park Avenue, Madison, 6th in particular. But we've seen that 3rd Avenue has picked up the game, and we're seeing rents over here almost around the $100 as well. We just saw on 6th Avenue, which is Corporate Row, as always, rents north of $125 a foot, and you're seeing rents on Park Avenue at over $200 a foot. Recent deal just done this past week closed at 375 Park for $230 a foot.
1: The big question is how can somebody afford to pay these rents today? Especially the AI companies who have limited experience.
0: Well, they have limited experience, but they have funding. They get all their series funding, and they're doing what happened in 2000, right? Remember what we had with Silicon Alley, with all these firms that got their initial funding, and they're just spending it down.
1: So what do you see happening in the legal business? Because there have been a lot of mergers and a lot of changes taking place.
0: There are. That's an interesting point. And we see that it's a vibrant business because they're supporting the financial service sector, and now they're supporting the AI sector. AI is really about a third of the marketplace right now. They've already leased more space this year than they did all last year.
1: Are people working from home these days? What's the statistic on that?
0: Well, if you listen to Jamie Dimon, of course, I'm a Jamie Dimon fan. He wants people back in the office. Everybody in the financial service sector came back to the office sooner than the rest. And so we're still seeing a four-day week. That's what we're seeing. People were on a three-day week with 2 days from home. So people are back to the office. And if you're going to be in the office 3 to 4 days a week, you still need the space.
1: So that's driving space. Need the space, but you also need living space. Where are these people living?
0: Well, if you're in the financial service sector, it's probably a little bit easier because the salaries are high. People are finding it challenging. You know, I'll give you just a personal example. I have two young sons, 22 and 25. One of them just wanted to relocate from the South, from Raleigh, and he can't make it in Manhattan, so he's moved to Astoria. So I think Queens is going to see a resurgence because Brooklyn has gotten too expensive.
1: You think we're going to see anything happening in Staten Island?
0: I laughed when I saw that the proposal is to put big housing in Staten Island. I don't think the islanders of Staten Island are going to be happy about that. So I don't think it's going to hit Staten Island. But remember, Staten Island historically was a place where office workers middle-class people and sanitation workers, cops, firemen could afford to have a house. So, you know, I think the encouraging thing is that everybody's focused on housing because it is a huge problem in New York.
1: What about the Bronx where there's housing? It's a little better, but the rates are up.
0: The rates are up, too. So I think Bronx will be the

0: beneficiary as well as Queens. I think Queens obviously has some cachet to it that the Bronx doesn't have.
1: And I'm very happy to know you, and I'm very happy that you're busy.
0: I am thrilled to be here.
1: And I hope to see you later on in the year. Thank you.
0: We will indeed. Thank you for the opportunity.
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3: With us today is Bonnie Brady, and she's the executive director of the Long Island Fishing Association, but now she's got a new job besides. Tell us, what other job you have right now?
4: Hi, John. I'm the policy director for the New England Fishermen Stewardship Association. We represent fishermen from Maine all the way down to New Jersey.
3: What the heck is going on? Is the Atlantic Ocean going to be in better shape?
4: Well, we're very hopeful that the Atlantic Ocean will be in better shape. We also know just this past Tuesday in Congress, after they approved the continuing resolution, a huge bill passed the House, courtesy of Congressman Mike Lawler and Congressman Jared Golden. Mike Lawler was the sponsor. It was called H.R. 9436, and what it did was extend a moratorium on further regulation on American lobstermen with relation to ropeless gear that they wanted to try during the Biden administration to shove down our throats, which could possibly kill fishermen in the process. And those that weren't killed by it could wind up out of business because it was so expensive. And anyway, Congressman Lawler carried on with the bill that Congressman Golden had set up in 2022 to extend out until 2028 to allow the science. NOAA is doing, NOAA, for people that don't know, is the National Oceanic and Atmospheric Administration, the folks that with fisheries regulate commercial fishermen in the U.S. And they were putting out these regulations that would have basically collapsed the lobster industry, the U.S. lobster industry, from the inside. They wanted to install ropeless gear as an option. And we at NEPSA were very clear from the beginning the reason why ropeless gear, it sounds great. Oh, you don't have to worry. Just press a button and it comes up. Well, things don't work as easily in the ocean as you think. And these thing called end lines with floats on them, and they call them high flyers that sit on the other side of a bunch of different traps all together as a line, is what can save you in case, God forbid, as a fisherman, rough conditions, your foot gets caught in some of the line and you get pulled over, as many fishermen throughout time have had happen. And when you don't have an end line to be able to grab as some guy's going over the boat, you have no way to get him back. And we fought this from the very beginning. People can go to our webpage, anyfisherman.org, tons of videos talking to survivors who were hauled overboard and saved because of an end line. Anyway, the federal government, through a company called MITRE Corporation, did this huge study on all of the whale information, science, and data that wasn't around in 2020 when this started being pushed. We've got passive acoustic monitors. The federal government added $17 million to the pot so they could do more frequent aerial surveys, vessel surveys. They've also, just this year, there's a guy named Zerbini, who is a whale scientist who's been in Argentina, I believe, for the last 3 years in South America, testing a new tagging method for the southern right whale on the blubber that doesn't hurt the whale at all. And it turns out this thing has worked great. There were three scientists from the U.S. that have been down there for 3 years doing it. We've said, hey, wait a minute, what about tagging? They never said a word. The science came out this year. The tags work up to 50 days. So between passive acoustic monitoring, which are basically loud microphones under the ocean to hear when they're calling, aerial surveys to see where they are, and tagging so we can actually track them satellite-wise, we may not need to do ropeless gear. And that's a huge thing. I mean, we have, in Long Island alone, we've got lobstermen all the way from Northport out to Montauk. These are first and second generation fishermen. I don't ever want to tell one family, one wife, one kid, a parent, that your kid got pulled overboard because of ropeless gear, and we couldn't save them and we couldn't stop it. And thank God Congressman Lawler did the right thing. He introduced this bill. It was passed on Tuesday, 219 to 196, and we are forever grateful. It pushed out further regulations until 2035, giving the opportunity to take all the data that is now coming through and see what's the best way to do this without killing people or their businesses.
3: Is it bipartisan?
4: Not exactly, no. I mean, there are a lot of people saying, oh, you're just creating a 13-year waiver or no, it doesn't get rid of any of the existing whale protections. Those are already still in place. But what it says is before you do something new that is not, technology may exist, but that doesn't mean that technology is ready. And when half of the entanglements, more than half, over three quarters of the entanglements to date, they don't even know what country they've come from. But they want to put this hugely onerous, dangerous, life-threatening new gear that they gave to some people to try it out. The guys that are trying out are getting paid for it. The gear alone is 10 to 20 times more expensive than what a regular lobster pot would cost. And it's highly ineffective. We know because I've talked to guys out on the West Coast that have been testing the same gear. So it's not really about keeping the lobster industry whole or safe. It's about doing something and getting more people out of business. And we're fighting that, and we will continue to do so. This is about getting the science right, protecting the whales, and protecting the fishermen and their communities.
3: Well, thank you so much for coming on this Sunday morning, and have a great weekend, and thank you for always defending America and defending our coastlines.
4: And go out and enjoy a lobster roll there for this weekend. Thank you so much. Have a great day and a great weekend.
3: Thank you. You are listening to the Cats Roundtable. We'll be right back.
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0: pay attention to politics. We have national races. We have state races. In the state of New York, we have governor's race. And with us today is Bruce Blakeman, who is the Republican GOP candidate. Bruce Blakeman, give us your feelings. It's only 7 weeks to the race.
1: Well, good morning, John. I think things are going great. We've got a tremendous amount of momentum. People are rallying around our campaign. One of the things that irks people the most is that Kathy Hochul, over the last 4 years, has given away $8 billion of our tax money to illegal migrants who claim asylum. They get more than New Yorkers get, and we're footing the bill. And think about this, John. Think about how many veterans that money could have helped that need help with housing or they need help with some kind of treatment for PTSD. Think about the infrastructure we could have rebuilt. Think about the investment in education, the investment in our hospitals. We're taking taxpayer dollars, New York money, and spending it on people who don't even live here. They just arrive here. They get more than New Yorkers. That's the one thing I hear every part of the state. People are really upset that Kathy Hochul is burning through their hard-earned money and not investing it back in New York.
0: What I'm concerned about is a lot of businesses leaving New York because their cost of energy is going up. Their cost of doing business in New York is going up. What would you do with the congestion tax in New York City?
1: Well, the congestion pricing tax is just another tax on the middle class, the people who can least afford it. They're commuting to work or they have a small business in New York City. And by the way, this is just the beginning. Congestion pricing is going to come to every community in New York State unless we defeat Kathy Hochul, because they see a cash cow and they're going to come in and say, hey, we'll reduce congestion. It'll be good for the environment. It'll lower traffic. It's done none of those things in New York City. All it's done is put good, hardworking, family-owned businesses out of business. So I would get rid of congestion pricing. I would open up our extraction of natural gas in the southern tier of New York. We're buying the gas from Pennsylvania now. That's insane. When it's the same gas we have here in New York, we can't solve our energy problems on just investing in green energy. It's a scam. These wind turbines and these solar farms upstate New York that are under snow 3 months out of the year, we need to increase our supply of energy. Natural gas is the way to go. It's cheap and it's clean, and we have an abundance of it in New York. It would not only just create more supply, it would lower our energy costs. I can lower our energy costs in half once I become governor, by getting rid of the green energy scam and extracting that natural gas that we have in New York State.
0: And Bruce Blakeman, they're building those windmills, ruining the environment of the Atlantic Ocean and creating a security campaign, because what the windmills are also doing, you can't tell if there's drones coming in to hurt the American people or hurt your people.
1: Well, John, you're absolutely right. What could be more expensive than constructing a 60-story wind turbine out in the middle of the ocean? You have to barge everything out there. It depends on tides. It depends on weather. And I talk to commercial fishermen and recreational fishermen. There are some out there already. And you know what they tell me? They're never spinning. They don't work. And that's why our electric bills in New York are 70% higher than the national average.
0: Everybody has to do business. They need two things. They need, they're paying real estate taxes in the city of New York. Not only are we paying city real estate taxes, on top of the city real estate taxes, we're paying commercial rent tax. And on top of that, we're paying congestion tax.
1: And don't forget, John, that Zohran Mamdani wanted to increase property tax in New York City by 9.5%. You know they have a deal to do that right after the election. God forbid Kathy Hochul should win. So we've got to stop her. Otherwise, single-family and two-family homeowners in Brooklyn and Queens and the Bronx, Staten Island, they're going to get crushed by an increase in property tax that's going to make it unaffordable for them to live here. And that's why we have to fight. There are hardworking people in Cambria Heights, in Flatbush, in Riverdale, hardworking people that have homes, and they don't want to have to pay a 9.5% property tax increase. I will never do that when I'm governor. I will stop that.
0: And the pied-à-terre tax.
1: Yeah, it's not just a tax on the rich, John, because when the rich leave, who's going to pay for all the wages that are going to be lost on the carpenters, the plumbers, the electricians who are going to lose all that business? They all get hurt when the rich people leave. Every other state wants rich people to move in because they bring a lot of economic activity. Our state is 50 in economic outlook because Kathy Hochul wants to chase businesses and high net worth individuals out, and they've taken hundreds of thousands of jobs with them over the last 4 years.
0: Anything else you want to tell the American people or the state of New York or city of New York?
1: I've run a large county, larger than 8 states. I've cut taxes. I've hired cops. U.S. News and World Report says we have the safest county in America. I want to do for New York State what I did in our county. And basically, the way to do that is to fire Kathy Hochul. And I would say to people who are on the fence, who are trying to decide, what do you got to lose? You need a governor in New York State that wants to make you happy. Kathy Hochul's making us miserable. I'm the guy that can make us happy again.
0: Thank you so much, and we'll catch up again real soon. Thank you so much.
1: Thank you, John.
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0: Congresswoman Tenney is with us, and she had an important briefing last week with some of our intelligence agencies. Well, Claudia Tenney, what are they scared of?
3: Hey, John, great to be on, and just want to say happy Labor Day to everyone out there, and thank you to everyone who works hard, and especially those people who are going to have to work on Labor Day. We are concerned about dark money coming from foreign entities taking advantage of our not-for-profit status. That's through the IRS. They get to be a 501c3. They don't have to report anything except through a 990 at the end of the year. And where is that money coming from, and how do we track it? And who are the people that are behind that? And these people have concocted very elaborate schemes in order to drive money into politics, to influence elections, to get involved in voter turnout, to get involved in many of these activities that are illegal under our system. And many of these entities are not even complying with our not-for-profit laws. And unfortunately, under the Biden administration, we were asleep at the switch. There was no oversight. A lot of these companies were able to thrive. You saw some of the things that Nick Shirley exposed with not-for-profits in Minnesota. He's going into New York now. You and I as New Yorkers know that this is a huge problem with New York. A lot of fraud, abuse, and waste. But a lot of this money is coming from these really dark networks. Networks run by this guy named Singham, who is, you know, behind a lot of these, a lot of this dark money. The networks are linked. In many cases, they're linked to China, you know, Chinese organized crime figures, Russian organized crime figures, Iranian, Cuban. And these people are working in many cases behind the scenes through organizations like Code Pink, who you think are a bunch of, you know, older ladies screaming at everybody about free Palestine. But these people are heavily connected with groups like in Iran and groups in Cuba. A lot of those, all that dark money comes through, and it gets used to influence Americans. It's a really scary thing, John, and we've got to crack down on this. And I want to give credit to Jason Smith, the chair of the Ways and Means Committee, and the work he's done on making sure that we are exploring and issuing subpoenas through our oversight committee on ways. We've done that. Many of these people have not answered the subpoenas. They've denied it. And we're continuing to issue them. They're on various groups, the People's Forum. They're involved in these soft insurgency type issues to try to, like, really gear people up and get them against the American people. They're showing up at protests with really nice, not homemade looking signs, by the way. All of this has been orchestrated by enemies taking advantage of our system, and we have to wake up as Americans.
0: The American people have to understand we're at war, and it's the foreign companies and that are being taxed tariff-wise to make things even, Stephen, and they've been taking advantage of us. That's why we have a $40 trillion deficit, is because we're funding Europe and protecting them, and they weren't paying their fair share. And these foreign companies were getting a favorable status. And it's like, I'll give you an example. We were buying German cars, and very little tax on them. And when we want to sell a Chevrolet in Germany, the tax is double almost. And all that President Trump wants is even Steven, and that's his problem with Canada, too. He wants even Steven.
3: Yeah, no, exactly, John. I mean, he just wants fairness in trade. And you know that I have the border of Canada with me. I love my Canadian neighbors, and I've spent my lifetime going back and forth to Canada. But the problem is Canada has really been, you know, really benefited from the United States. They're a Five Eyes partner, which we call in the intelligence community. We've shared intelligence with them. They're also, you know, a very small country with a very small amount of trade. Important to us, though, foreign resources. But, you know, they've been getting a free ride, and we offered them the deal of the century through our great U.S. Trade Representative, Jameson Greer, and they walked away. Why did they walk away, John? Politics. It looks good to counter President Trump for Prime Minister Carney right now. And even though our mutual friend Doug Ford is kind of taking some shots out there, it looks good to counter Donald Trump. But the problem is Canada really needs to stop being a free rider on our system and our defense and all that we've done to support and help Canada, you know, through our long-term and also very good relationship. It's time for Canada to stand up. It's time for them to really come to the table. They have a great deal. They shouldn't have walked away, but you know why they walked away? Because they have elections coming up, and it looks good to counter Donald Trump. So, you know, these are things that we're going to try to work out. I know I'm probably going to reach out to Doug Ford. But, you know, Canada is the only other country than China. China and Canada are the only countries that retaliated against the United States for tariffs. Not good company to be with China. And also, I worry that Prime Minister Carney is leaning way into too much into his relationship with China. Last January, he made a comment in China that China is part of the New World Order. They're an enemy and an adversary of the United States. They're bringing in, I think, 50,000 to 70,000 electric Chinese vehicles into the United States, and they're taking advantage of these things that are, you know,
0: what I understand from the president is China is selling cars to Canada, and Canada is selling the cars back to the United States as Canadian cars, not Chinese cars.
3: Exactly. And that is bypassing the law and giving China, they're basically giving China an inside, workaround to get into the United States to sell cheap goods and to compete with our American car industry and our workers and the people that build our great American cars. And Trump is trying to protect that. And I think that people don't understand that this is really what's going on. There's a lot of rhetoric between President Trump and Carney, but it's time that Canada, you know, really come to the table and recognize that we are a great partner for them. And they moving to China is really, you know, not in the interest of the United States, but it's also not in the interest of Canada.
0: Claudia Tenney, thank you so much for coming on this Sunday morning.
3: Thank you so much, John. Great to be on. Happy Labor Day again to everyone.
0: Thank you for listening to the Cats Roundtable. We'll be right back right after this break.
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7: 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Here's the man who is New York, exploring the truth, telling both sides with common sense thinking. 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

0: Next week, a very special day. 25 years since 9/11, where we lost so many firemen, so many policemen. And with us today is Tom Van Essen. He was the fire commissioner, the 30th fire commissioner of the city of New York under Mayor Rudy Giuliani. Commissioner, you know, it's 25 years next Friday. Give us an update on how you're feeling 25 years later.
1: Well, thanks, John. You know, I was just on a phone call with FEMA, and they're preparing something for the USAW team, Urban Search and Rescues. And they were showing me pictures of Ray Downey, and it was a great part of FDNY and an integral part of FEMA also, the Urban Search and Rescue teams. And it just brings back the horrible memories of that day and the pride that I have being part of that group of men and what they did that day. I remember being in the North Tower, and we felt the vibration, and we thought it was in the elevator shafts, an explosion with the fuel, but it wasn't. It was the South Tower being hit. We couldn't see anything. We didn't know what was going on. Somebody came running in and said, Commissioner, the South Tower was hit, the Mall of America was hit, and the Sears Tower was hit, which was all inaccurate, of course, except the South Tower. So Ray Downey walked past me on his way to the South Tower, and he said to me, Boss, you know, these buildings can come down. And I'll never forget his eyes and his confidence and his ability as he was walking out. It wasn't like, Tommy, get the hell out of here or anything like that. It was, these buildings can come down. And I had the best fire chiefs in the world. I mean, they're not great managers, but they're great fire chiefs. And they were doing a terrific job in that building, trying to get everybody out already, you know, trying to get the firefighters once they realized it was a commercial jet and not a small plane like we originally thought. So now they're rushing to get everybody out, and Ray takes half the team and goes to the South Tower and never saw him again. Wow. And I was on something today with his son, who's been in the fire department 40 years and now has his job running rescue operations. And I know Pete Gansey's son is on the job, and Bill Feehan's, you know, son is on the job. And it's just so, Eddie Garrity, and one guy after another has sons on the job who loved it so much, wanted to help strangers so much, was so proud of their heritage, of their fathers, that they couldn't wait to get on, and they couldn't wait to serve. So I always felt like an obligation to those families that survived to try to do everything I could to carry on the tradition of pride and strength and honor that these guys had and that I was part of for 32 years. I was a firefighter for about 18 years, 16 years or so, I guess, in the South Bronx mostly, and the rest of the time in the union and in a commissioner's job. So I got to see all of it, and I have a load of respect and admiration for all of them.
0: Commissioner, it's the first time I heard this part of the story that he said to you that the buildings can come down. I didn't realize that any of you realized that those buildings will come down.
1: Yeah, and I think, you know, like I say, these chiefs, they were as good as they get. And none of them thought that those buildings were going to come down, be hit and come down in 102 minutes. And that's what it took, an hour and 42 minutes from the first plane hit to the second tower falling. That is a very, very short period of time for 210-story buildings. And I've spoken all around the world, and I've heard engineers sitting in the room and tell me, you should have known those buildings are going to come down. And sometimes I want to go in the back of the room and, like, bang the head on the concrete, you know, because they're sitting in a laboratory with a scientific formula in front of them, and they're not dealing like my guys were, dealing in a building on the first floor of 110 stories, not knowing how much damage, not knowing how much fuel, not knowing anything. So there was no way of them predicting how fast those buildings are going to come down. And that, I will always have solace in that, knowing that if Ray Downey said, they'll come down, but he didn't mean in the next 102 minutes, then nobody else knows any better.
0: And, Commissioner, the other thing is that those buildings came down, 110-story buildings came down in less than five stories. I don't think anybody really expected what happened.
1: I remember going to Gracie Mansion that night, Mayor Giuliani. You know, we were going all day and then all night, and We had a meeting late. I forget what time it was at Gracie Mansion. He had experts from the federal government and you know, the scientific community and everybody. And a scientist said to me, he said, you know, you're not going to have any survivors. And this was that night. And I looked at Mayor Giuliani and said, boss, we can't say that we have no survivors. We don't know. I had visions of a piece of steel and concrete laying up against it and some guy or some lady laying under it, trapped, but with some air coming in and water dripping, like you see on TV, or they pull somebody out a week later and a collapse in Nepal or something like that. But ours was different. Our concrete was just pulverized. The steel was so heavy. And you're right. I mean, it was five floors, but don't forget, we had eight floors underground. So that stuff just compressed, and there was no way anybody was going to survive that.
0: Then the other building came down.
1: What happened was there was a fire in it early, and we knew it, but we had nobody to put it out. We just made a decision. We're going to let it burn. And I don't know. I don't think we've ever done that before or since in New York City, where we didn't have the resources to try and put a fire out. Everybody that reported down to the Trade Center, of course, we were using to try and find survivors. You know, the guys were immediately going through the pile. It was like an architectural dig, or what do you call it, a geological dig, where we had pails and buckets and just pulling stuff apart. We had no heavy equipment or anything yet. So we were just worried about finding survivors. We weren't worried about 7 World Trade Center. We knew everybody was out of it. They made a decision very early on. The engineer or somebody in that building was very smart, and he evacuated the building way before they had any serious damage or anything. And we just let it burn down, and it collapsed that night, I guess, 6, 7, 8 o'clock, something like that.
0: Anything else you want to tell the American people that surprised you that day?
1: You know, John, it was I was surprised that it was so final. In other words, you know, you see something come down, you see it tip or it falls and people are, you know, able to get out. I mean, everybody who got out of that building got out before it came down, you know. And it was just, for me, the biggest surprise and the hardest part of the whole thing. I mean, you're a businessman and you solve problems, and I was not a businessman, but I was a problem solver, and that was the best part of the job, you know, helping people and fixing stuff. And the families, the grief, the pain, the suffering that the mothers and fathers and wives and families went through, I've never seen anything like that, and it's still with me today. The more I just think about a particular individual or his family or his son or what left, and I think of how lucky I've been these 25 years, all my grandchildren and stuff. And I think of what they've missed, and that's the part. The biggest surprise for me was I think we, you know, it was bad enough losing your loved one, but when we couldn't give them remains, it was even worse. And you say, like, well, how could it be worse? You know, Tom died. You say, no, it was worse because we couldn't even give them Tom's remains. That was the worst part of it. Went on for weeks and months.
0: Commissioner Tom Van Essen, thank you so much for coming on this Sunday morning, just before 9/11, Labor Day weekend, and let's not never forget what happened on 9/11/2001. Thank you so
1: much. Thank you, John.
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0: With us today is Karen Schneier-Dresbeck. She went to Washington last week, and the Attorney General's office is worried about hate crimes and is worried about anti-Semitism and it's just overall hate crimes. Well, Karen Schneier-Dresbeck, how the meeting in Washington went?
3: Well, good morning, John. Thanks for having me on. I have to tell you, we're so appreciative to Assistant Attorney General Harmeet Dhillon at the Department of Justice Civil Rights Division for hosting this really, really critical high-level meeting with the top religious leaders in the United States, specifically talking about protecting houses of worship and people of faith. And of course, His Eminence, Archbishop L.P. DeForest was there. The Apostolic Nuncio was there. There were the key faith leaders there, John, representing 250 million Americans of faith in this country. Think about that number, 250 million people. So it is very clear that our nation is a nation of people of faith. And here's what we talked about. What we talked about is, let's just take a step back. The federal government has a legitimate and compelling interest in protecting America's ability to exercise their religion free from violence, intimidation, and obstruction, right? And we need to remind everyone, this is about our First Amendment right to worship in this country, right? It is not about strictly freedom of speech. This is our First Amendment right. It is guaranteed in our First Amendment right. And freedom of speech does not overshadow freedom to worship. So we had, it was an incredible meeting. I don't know if you're aware, there's legislation out there. The Civil Rights Division of the Department of Justice is vehemently trying to prosecute people who attack people of faith. They are supportive. They are relentless. And we're very, very fortunate to have them advocating for us.
0: And what is the Attorney General's office going to do? Are they going to look at certain violations of hate crimes more?
3: Oh, yes. They are relentlessly pursuing those who violate people of faith and attack houses of worship. It is in the forefront of what they do. They are relentless in pursuit. At the same time, you know, we need tougher legislation in this country. People need to understand the consequences of attacking a house of worship and a person of faith. And so I think there needs to be tougher legislation. And we're not talking about on the local level, John. We're talking on the federal level. So we do have an incredible assistant attorney general. This is her passion. She is a Sikh. She grew up also being discriminated because of her religion. And she feels this passionately. So we're very fortunate. I don't know if you're aware, there's also a bill out there, bipartisan bill, called the Sacred Act, which would have to pass the House and the Senate in order for it to be implemented. So I think, you know, what was wonderful about this meeting is that all these faith leaders stood in solidarity with the Department of Justice saying, this is something we will not tolerate. And one of our faith leaders had a great comment, which was that faith can function, right, without freedom, right? We've seen faith all over the world in communist countries and places that are extremely difficult to practice faith. But we know that faith can function without freedom, but freedom cannot function without faith, and certainly not in the United States.
0: Thank you so much for coming on this Sunday morning, and God bless you, God bless America, and God bless the world, and thank you so much.
3: Thank you, John. Amen to all of that.
0: Thank you for listening to the Cats Roundtable. We'll be right back right after this break.
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0: Welcome back to the Cats Roundtable. With us today is Dr. Sky, otherwise known as Steve Cates. Steve Cates, tell us what the heck is going on this week.
6: Good morning, John. Lots of things happening closer to home. Last week, the launch of the Nancy Grace Roman Telescope. That's an amazing telescope. And it was also in honor of a woman who was one of NASA's very first astronomers. She's otherwise known as the Mother of Hubble. And this telescope, John, which launched into space, is what we call an infrared telescope. It'll go way out like a distance from the Earth, like the Webb, you know, the James Webb telescope. And it's just an incredible piece of equipment. The total cost of this mission for all of its duration and launch is about $4.3 billion. But what it's looking to do is trying to answer the questions of what's dark matter, dark energy in the universe. And it's expanding our minds all the time in honor of the very first chief of astronomy, Nancy Grace Roman. So get set for some exciting research coming from that telescope. How about that, John? Pretty good.
0: That's pretty good. I mean, tell us what new things that people will see or what they expect to see through this telescope.
6: John, they're going to be looking deeper to the creation of the universe. We talked 13.7 billion years ago, the creation as we know of the Big Bang. So now with even James Webb, we've pushed all the way back in time to when the universe was maybe half a million years old. Now that's incredible. So we're going to learn so much more about how galaxies were formed. And it's also searching for exoplanets, John. That's planetary systems that many may not know that already exist around different star systems. And what if my positivity and yours, with the plethora of number of stars out there, who's to say that we're the only life form in the universe, right, John? That's amazing. So that we'll find out more from the Nancy Grace Roman Telescope.
0: Dr. Sky, you know, I listen a lot to on ancient aliens and all of that. And supposedly the Egyptians or the ancient civilizations of planet Earth were pointing to certain help from outer space, certain stars.
6: Absolutely,
0: will we be
6: John.
0: Able to analyze these stars?
6: John, they're going to dig deeper. We don't know. We still haven't found a planetary system that mimics the Earth in the way we know it. But, John, humbling, who's to say that life needs to look like us, right? So we'll keep the door open. But we have other great topics to talk about. How about this one briefly, and then we'll get on to the mystery of the week. IBM's quantum computer, John, solves a mathematical problem in 15 minutes that would have taken who knows how long, an infinite number of hours, maybe years. These new computers called quantum computers, instead of what we now know using bits and bytes in our computers, they're sophisticated, but when you get into quantum computing, John, they use a phenomenon called qubits. And what's that? These are particles, at least from quantum physics, that can be in two places at the same time. And that subject is called quantum entanglement or superposition. So without a lengthy discussion, we're finding out that the advent of quantum computing, John, is going to simply revolutionize everything as far as computers in the future. The future
0: Steve
6: looks
0: Gates.
6: Quite. Yeah, quantum, John, it uses the element. It's kind of an interesting thing. Here's the simplest way I can explain it. Going into quantum physics, that's like digging deeper and deeper into the atom. In other words, it's like dissecting things way down, well below the atomic level. And the mystery of this whole thing is now we're using simple zeros and ones in computers. But these qubits are actually these particles in space that now we know can be in two positions at the same time. So you get double, and I'm being simple here, double the effort of what our simple zero and one computers can do. This can do millions of times faster, these calculations, all done in the world of quantum physics, John. It's a very, very technical subject. But the main point is, look at the speed of which we're getting, unheard of in the world of computing. Just amazing. And now, we saved the best for last, John, the mystery of the week. Let's talk about what are some of the great mysteries of Antarctica. And this is a fascinating subject. What about underground lakes? They, scientists have detected, John, 400 lakes under the ice. We're talking about a mile deep of ice. How about deep salt lakes? There's a salt lake on the surface of Antarctica, 10 times saltier than the ocean, another 200 feet below the ice. And here's one that's really bizarre. Have we ever seen a geyser or a waterfall coming out of a glacier, which is blood red in color? Why is it blood red? It contains so much of the internal elements of the earth, like iron, which when it hits the atmosphere, imagine seeing a blood red, large, big waterfall coming out of a mountain glacier. And then, John, sea creatures. Think about this. Sea creatures that you can actually see through. In other words, they're transparent. And what keeps them alive is some sort of an antifreeze, like we would have, let's say, so things don't freeze. These are strange creatures that we've never been able to identify. How about preserved rainforests below this particular surface of ice and a giant hole called Polynya? What's that? in the frozen ocean area, there's these regions that don't, you know, solidify. One of them is the size of Ireland, meaning that the mysteries of Antarctica go on and on and on, John. The fifth continent of the Earth, still very much unexplored. We know maybe more about Mars than we know about Antarctica. Thank you for having me, and a happy Sunday to you and the audience.
0: Thank you so much.
7: The Cats Roundtable.
0: With us today is Dennis Mazuriski, and he's an entrepreneur. Dennis, tell us your thoughts on business in the future.
8: Yeah, John, thanks so much for having me. A big fan. As I just moved my son into college just 2 days ago, and a lot of kids are moving into colleges right now. It really got me thinking as I was walking through New York City this week that my son is a sophomore, chose the business school, really just didn't know what degree he should be choosing. And I think a lot of people are in the same boat. So that got me thinking of what is the world of work actually going to look like when he graduates. And for decades, we've told our kids, you know, that simple formula to go to college, get a degree, get a good job. But I'm not sure that formula is nearly as simple anymore. AI is changing completely the white-collar work, and it's changing it incredibly fast. So I came up with five of the greatest careers in New York right now, and also the list of five careers that everybody should be watching for in the future. And I would love to go through that with you, John.
0: So tell us the five careers that we should forget about, do not allow your kids to go into it, and give us the five careers of the future.
8: The top five careers that I don't think you should forget about. I think there are still great career choices. Number five on my list is registered nurses. They make $150,000 a year, depending on experience, and extremely high in demand. 10,000 jobs opening every single year. Number four is a commercial and industrial electrician. In New York City, some union electrical compensation packages are $140, $150 an hour. This is just an unbelievable opportunity. And with AI infrastructure coming in, with data centers, everybody's going to need electrical, commercial, industrial electricians. And that goes for plumbers and HVAC technicians as well. It's a great career choice that still exists to this date. Number three on my list is nurse practitioners. They make $150,000 a year. With the baby boomers retiring, we're definitely going to need more of nurse practitioners. A really great job. And number two is the elevator mechanic. John, I think one that's going to be actually surprising for your listeners. In New York, experienced elevator mechanic can earn $80 an hour in wages plus retirement, health, and benefits. That's $130 an hour. What's cool about this position is instead of going to a four-year school, kids can start with a paid apprenticeship path. And in New York City, we're certainly not running out of elevators. That's for sure. And number one on my list of current jobs that are still great are the CRNA nurses. Those are the highest paid career choices right now in New York. They pay $250,000 to $350,000 a year and considerably more. Those are the nurses that administer anesthesia alongside the surgical team, but they don't have to be the physician. So I believe those five career choices are still going to be relevant. Anything that happens is still a great career choices. So I can go into the list too, which are the ones who...
0: Those are the good ones in the future. Now tell me about the ones that are going away, besides changing horseshoes on horses.
8: I think AI is really taking over a lot of these positions, and unfortunately, AI is going to eliminate a lot of the jobs, a lot of the repetitive jobs, but it also provides enormous opportunity for new jobs that are going to be available in the future. Like, for example, data center technicians. Everybody talks about AI intelligence, but it all lives in the cloud, and it's massive buildings filled with servers and network equipment, cooling systems. That whole infrastructure needs somebody to continue to update and design. Also, interesting job that I found that is not taking over completely by AI is healthcare reimbursement specialists. Every single year that I see healthcare is getting larger and population is getting older, the system of insurance billing and coding is completely complicated, and it requires a very knowledgeable skill set. It's an interesting job that pays actually really well and will continue in the future. I'm also very excited about AI consultant as a position, and I think if you combining with the tech knowledge and the business knowledge, I really think that's a career choice for a lot of folks. And this one is important because it doesn't necessarily have to be a computer programmer. Businesses are asking for completely different questions now. How do we actually use AI in our business? How do we use it in sales and marketing and accounting? We all know AI is great, but how do we actually implement it? And I do believe that is going to be one of the toughest jobs available in the future for decades to come.
0: Thank you for coming on this this weekend, and have a great weekend. And let's catch up again real soon.
8: That sounds great, John. Thank you so much.
0: Thanks
8: for having me.
0: Bye-bye. How are the markets doing? John Terrett is with us. John?
9: Mm-hmm. Morning, John. Big story of the week was John Turner's taking over as Apple CEO from Tim Cook. Tim Cook turned the company into a $4.6 trillion entity, so John Turner has a lot of work on his plate. His priority is AI, because Tim Cook's one failure was that he was late to the party when it comes to AI. John Turner issued a memo on his first day on Tuesday, touting and teasing a big product launch next Wednesday, the 9th of September. They're calling it Surprise and Shine, and we think it might be the world's first foldable iPhone. We'll see. Also, last week, we had the August non-farms jobs on Friday. Staggering. 162,000, not the 53,000 to 55,000 economists have forecast, and better than the 23,000 loss in July. Of course, this does favor the rate hawks in the Fed. They meet not this coming week, but the week after, the 15th and 16th of September. We also have the G20 finance ministers in Asheville, North Carolina this week. This is developing and developed nations. Scott Bessent was there. Kevin Walsh was there, trying to get the member nations to rethink their relationships with China. There was no consensual statement at the end because they couldn't agree because of inflation, AI, and geopolitics. The crypto story of the week, digital assets were discussed at that G20 meeting, and the digital community, the crypto community, thinks that that is a very, very big win. And John, in the week ahead, well, tomorrow, of course, as we know, is Labor Day. We get earnings on Thursday from Larry Ellison's Oracle, Kroger, the supermarket people, that'll interest you there on Friday. And we get inflation data as well, Thursday and Friday, PPI and CPI. And that comes right at the end of this holiday shortened week. Happy Labor Day weekend, John.
0: Thank you. Enjoy it. And I'll see you on Tuesday.
9: Yep, absolutely. See you at work. Thank you.
0: Thank you for being with us for the Cats Roundtable Local Edition, the number one show on Sunday mornings in New York. 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So we'll be back to you in a few minutes after the news.
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13: I'm Gloria Chapa. U.S. Envoy Steve Witkoff and Jared Kushner are in Ukraine's capital, Kyiv. They were greeted by Ukrainian President Volodymyr Zelensky as they arrived. The visit is part of a push to renew peace talks between Ukraine and Russia. The visit to Kyiv follows a meeting with Russian President Vladimir Putin in Moscow. The two envoys say they're hoping for a productive meeting after saying they discussed substantive plans for next steps with Putin. Ukraine's Zelensky says that Kyiv is ready for constructive discussions with the U.S. envoys. Tensions are on the rise in the Middle East after U.S. strikes on three Iranian oil tankers in retaliation for missile attacks on U.S. warships. President Trump is threatening to hit Iran's heavily fortified underground nuclear site known as Pickaxe Mountain. It's in central Iran. Retired U.S. Army Major General John King says the message to Iran is clear.
14: The Iranians really don't understand that the American forces will clearly and very, very strongly defend themselves if provoked.
13: Iran claims it has hit an unmanned U.S. military vessel entering the Strait of Hormuz. The U.S. has not confirmed the alleged strike. As both parties focus on the upcoming midterm elections in November, political excitement is brewing in Texas as the GOP gears up for its midterm convention. It starts Wednesday. News Nation's Tom Dempsey has a story.
15: We recently learned through a Federal Election Commission filings that President Trump's super PAC donated $10 million to the campaign for Attorney General Ken Paxton in Texas. He faces a very big Senate race there. Democrats believe they can flip control of the Senate, and they believe they have a real shot in Texas. So that money went towards negative ads against Paxton's challenger, James Tallarico here. So a lot of people are going to be watching that race come November.
13: Some of the speakers include former White House Press Secretary Caroline Leavitt and Treasury Secretary Scott Bessent. The reported minimum donation for lawmakers attending the event was set at $25,000. Hurricane Lowell is moving west through the Pacific as a Category 4 storm. It's expected to turn north to pass to the west of the Hawaiian Islands early in the week. And even if the hurricane doesn't make landfall, they do expect heavy rains and high winds. Olympic gold medalist Ken Kingwen rallied at the U.S. Open, winning the final seven games, eliminating number 22 Madison Keys, also knocked out Taylor Fritz and Amanda Anisimova. Naomi Osaka rallied from a third set deficit to move on to the fourth round. Coco Gauff and Iva Jovic will play next, with Alexander Zverev winning in straight sets. This is the Worldwide News Network.
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Good morning, America. This is the Cats Roundtable. John Katzmatidis here. One great show for you today. We have Dr. Mason Pimsler on some medical ideas that we have. Lynn Shaw on taking care of our kids. Dr. Peter Mihalos, Energy Undersecretary Kyle Hunsite. And what is going on in Venezuela?

0: Let's go to Kentucky and talk to Congressman Andy Barr, that's running for the United States Senate for Mitch McConnell's seat. And we have a special, Hunter Biden, President Joe Biden's son. With us today is Hunter Biden, President Biden's son, and we have a connection together. We have the same priest that we all admire, Father Alex Carluzos. I know President Biden gave him the Medal of Freedom. And Hunter, you know him very well, and you consider him a mentor. And
1: well, he is. He's one of the finest men I know, and I love him. I love the whole family.
0: Well, the good news is when the patriarch who sits on equal ground with the Pope made him the highest ranking priest in the entire world, which Father Alex deserves. And he is a person that brings people together. He doesn't care if you're Ukrainian, Russian, or anything. He brings people together, and that's one of the key things. He doesn't care if you're a Democrat, an independent, or a Republican. He brings people together, and I've always admired him. I considered him a mentor, and he's godfather to both my kids. And I think you told me you consider him a mentor.
1: Oh, I do. He's been a friend of my family for as long as I can remember, and particularly a friend to me. He and Zanti have been extraordinarily incredible and beautiful and in every way. And Michael too is a good friend of mine. So I feel like he's bringing people together right now, John, you and me. So
0: absolutely.
1: We're both lucky to have him.
0: Now, we've all been through a lot of things, and you have been through a lot. And one of the questions that I ask is that a lot of people have gone after you. Was that, in your opinion, was that to compromise your dad?
1: Oh, none of it was about me. It was all about my dad and all about the presidency and then, the administration. And I was never confused about that. You know, politics is a hardball sport, as they say, but they took it to a whole new level as it relates to me. I mean, John, the fact of the matter is my addiction was it opened me up to a lot of things that I wouldn't have otherwise. But the good news is that here I am still standing in recovery, clean and sober for over 7.5 years. And I feel stronger than ever. So,
0: you know, I knew your dad. I don't know if you've realized it, but I knew him 40 years ago. And he was very smart, very accurate. And you know who used to say that all the time? Senator Alphonse D'Amato. I think that either he came to his wedding or your dad went to his wedding or whatever. But they were always very close. And he saw the decline of your father the last few years. And that had to hurt a lot.
1: Well, look, John, I've said this on a number of places, is that America witnessed somebody get old in front of their eyes, and he lost a step. I mean, literally like a physical step. But the one thing he did not lose is his capacity to do the job. And I think that Americans are going to have to get a lot more comfortable with people in positions of power and authority, and whether it's in the corporate world or whether it's in any part of life, and continuing to participate while they may be a little bit more frail. His capacity being president, he did not lose a step, in my opinion. But as it relates to, you know, being able to run a 40-yard dash, he certainly did.
0: Now, you feel there was people at the White House, because your father was maybe a little bit less sharp. Do you feel there was people at the White House taking advantage of him?
1: Oh, no, never. Nobody took advantage of my dad, that's for sure. I mean, just look at the record, John. The fact of the matter is that he had the most successful 2 years of legislation when he came into office of anybody since Lyndon Johnson, with the slimmest majority of any president ever. He put back together

0: their NATO. He added Norway and Finland to NATO for the first time in its history. He rallied the world against Russian aggression in Ukraine. And at the same time, he brought us back from an incredible deficit that we were in post-COVID in the Trump administration, in which we were at the highest rate of unemployment in this country since the Great Depression. And he did all of that, and he brought back inflation down to 2.6%, I think, when he left office. So I think that when we look back into the history of it, rather than in the fog of war that we still continue, that we remain in right now, is that I think that historians will look at my dad's presidency as an incredible success.
1: Well, that was my next question. How do you think 20 years from now, 50 years from now, people, historians, will look back at your dad's presidency?
0: Well, they'll look back at actually what he did, rather than what was written about him in the pages of the New York Times and the New York Post. And what he did was quite extraordinary as it relates to the legislation. If you remember, John, when he took office, everyone was saying that there was no way that Joe Biden was ever going to get anything done and anything passed through Congress. And not only was that not true, he was able to do more than any other president since Lyndon Johnson in terms of bipartisan legislation that was passed. And I think that we'll look back at that legislation and see everything from the infrastructure bill to the PACT Act to the Save America Act, the first that he passed that cut child poverty in half, is that there's extraordinary accomplishments. But more than anything, John, I think that we'll look back at the Biden presidency and look back at the man who had an enormous amount of empathy that he brought to the office, that had a extraordinary amount of decency. And it reflected in the way in which he communicated to the American people. And I think that my dad, as a president, is unique in the way in which I always say that you need an enormous ego to ever want to be president, let alone become one. But you don't have to be a narcissist. And I think that they'll look back at my dad's attempt to bring back the soul of America and to bring back decency to the office and treat him kindly.
1: The Democratic Socialists are trying to overrun the Democratic Party. Are we going to be able, is the Democratic Party going to be able to sort things out and get the Socialists out of the Democratic Party?
0: Here's what I am. I'm an FDR Democrat. And if you think that that's socialism, then you can put whatever label you want on it. But I believe that everybody in this country deserves a health care that doesn't threaten to bankrupt them if their child ends up in the hospital. I believe that everybody should be able to have a living wage. I believe in the idea that we all have a responsibility to take care of each other in a way. I don't know if you've read this book. It's called The Second Estate. The argument that it makes is that more than any time in history, maybe since the turn of the last century in the 1900s when Teddy Roosevelt was president, is the wealth gap has grown so significant that we are ending up with an oligarchy that is bankrupting this country. And I believe that what people's response to that is totally understandable, which is this, is that a nurse shouldn't be paying more in taxes than a billionaire. And I don't believe that billionaires are bad. I don't believe that billionaires are good. I think that they're taking advantage of the system that is in place. But I do believe that we have to come back to some, and have to work three jobs in order to be able to just pay the rent. And so whatever you want to call it, I do believe that people are kind of fed up. 90% of the people that are fed up live in a two, maybe three-bedroom apartment and maybe go on vacation a couple times a year. If you make less than what would you say, $1 million in Manhattan to be able to do that?
1: Manhattan is a little bit of a different place.
0: But what I'm saying, it didn't used to be, John.
1: Yes.
0: It didn't used to be. And whether you go to Manhattan or whether you go over to Hoboken right now, the truth of the matter is that in order to be able to live what we used to call a middle class lifestyle, you have to be in the top 10% of this country. At least people don't realize this. You know what the top 1% of income earners make? They make over $750,000 a year. That's it. We're not talking about people with hundreds of millions of dollars. We're talking about people that are struggling to buy, that make a what we used to call a good income. And I'm not just talking about people that used to work in factory jobs and go to the auto plant. I'm talking about people that work in office buildings, not just in Manhattan, but in every surrounding borough of in New York.
1: It seems like the Socialist Party right now are people, you know, the FDR Democrats, the Bill Clinton Democrats. They were left of center, but they loved America. But it seems like the people I'm referring to is people that are trying to take off take over the Democratic Party that possibly hate America.
0: Well, I don't know who those are. And if they hate America, then they're not part of my party. That's for sure. Truth of the matter is that those people don't represent me any more than someone like Laura Loomer represents that your Republican Party. I don't think that you would agree with someone like Laura, who makes racist statements and cruel statements about people all the time. And I don't think that you think that every Haitian is eating the cats and dogs. I don't think that you think that the immigrants that have come here and sought asylum are all bad people, criminals and thugs. Whatever the issue may code, I think that most Americans agree with both you and I that if you love America, if you're willing to work hard and you play by the rules, you should be given a fair shot.
1: Let's take a break and we'll be right back with Hunter Biden.
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1: And we're coming back to the Cats Roundtable with my exclusive interview with Hunter Biden.

0: we're going to have presidential election in 2028. Have you made up your mind yet?
1: Would you like to
0: run for public office in the future?
1: Yeah, I'm talking to Democrats right
0: yes.
1: now. Which is this: I adhere to the old Will Rogers line. I'm a member of any organized party. I'm a Democrat, and the truth of the matter is that I think that we have an incredible bench. If you look at people like Andy Beshear, you look at people like J.B. Pritzker. I love Gavin Newsom personally. People like Governor Shapiro in Pennsylvania, they're doing incredible things. You look at Westmore in Maryland, they're running their states incredibly well and from the center left. And I think that they are all leaders that we'd be very proud to have serve as President of the United States. So that's where I think our party is. And I also think that our party's angry. But it's not just Democrats that are angry. I think one of the reasons that Donald Trump won in the past is because he tapped into an anger about inequality that has grown and grown and grown in this country, and what to do about it. And instead of doing anything about it, it seems like he is much more interested in filling his own bank account than the bank accounts of normal Americans. Here's my qualification for becoming president in this day and age right now. If you adhere to and believe in the Constitution of the United States of America, and you swear to uphold and protect. But I keep saying, I just said, John, I think that I want somebody to represent America, whoever is the next president, to commit to one thing, to commit to adhering to the rule of law, to commit to the idea that we believe in this constitutional republic and the aspirations of normal Americans, to just be able to send their kids to school and feel like they can send them safely, to believe in the idea that no one is above the law. And so that's my criteria, and whoever we put up, I'm sure, I pray to God will believe in those things.
0: Now, I missed the answer before. Will you ever consider running for office?
1: My answer is that if I get your endorsement, I may have to. But I get a chance to talk to people about the thing that I care most about right now, John. And the thing that I care most about is the 50 million Americans that are still suffering sick that are out there that with their addictions that suffer every day from that. And I believe that just my speaking and being out there as someone in recovery is something that I hope gives some solace to people that they're not alone in their struggle. And so that's my goal. And that's why I've been doing all of these interviews and talking to as many people as I can.
0: I'm going to ask you one last question, and it's a tougher question. If we had a limited amount of money, let's say we only had $100 million to spend, and we had the right to spend it on American citizens, veterans, that our suicide rate is 13 or 20 veterans a day, versus migrants that just jumped the ship and came in.
1: Oh, John, if I had to make that choice, of course, the choice is, number one, I would spend it on people here. I do not believe in this idea that you should be able to jump the line, or the fantasy, or I think that the disinformation as it related to what immigration. Look, the fact of the matter is that in 2023, James Lankford put together with the administration and with his Republican colleagues a immigration bill that would have fixed a lot of these things. And Donald Trump picked up the phone and he called and he told Republicans to vote against it. It would have added money to ICE. It would have added money to border security. It would have fixed the asylum courts. It would have allowed for a more humane but also more orderly immigration policy. And we didn't get it. And that's what needs to happen. You know, these indiscriminate ICE detention or arrests, the things that we're watching, the people getting literally, and I use this word purposely, murdered on the streets by people just to show force, is not something that I believe reflects well on this country. So we got to fix it. And if I had the money to spend, the first money that I would spend on veterans, 100%. It is a crime the way in which I believe that we still have looked at what is an epidemic as relates to the suicide rate among veterans, as it relates to their dealing with PTSD, and most importantly, as it relates to substance abuse and addiction within the ranks of all veterans. And we have one sacred obligation, and that's to the troops that we send into harm's way when they come home. And so if you ask me where I'd spend my money, that's where I'd spend it first.
0: And I'll tell you, Hunter, one of my personal things are that even if we have migrants that are in our country right now that are mowing the lawns and are good people, or busboys or cooks or just hardworking people, that my personal opinion, I should not go after them. And they should go after murderers, drug pushers that push drugs onto our kids, and you went through that where people were pushing it on you.
1: Yes.
0: That those people should be deported right away, and if we don't want them harming our kids. What is your opinion?
1: 100%. That's the rational conversation about this. That's something that every American, I think, agree with. By the way, that's something that every naturalized citizen agrees with, is that I 100% believe that. But we know by the statistics, by what's happening right now, by the video footage that we have, by these detention centers, that that is not what's happening. It's not what's happening. It is not even remotely fixing the problem. So, but forget about what that is. That, yes, 100%. I totally, completely agree with you. And I don't know anyone, John, that believes in this country that would ever disagree with that. And so I'm 100% on board with you on that.
0: One additional. Boats were coming in full of drugs from Venezuela, and the Navy shot them down because they had tons of drugs in there that would harm our kids. And some Democratic senators would say, you shouldn't have done that. Me?
1: Well,
0: that's my opinion.
1: Yeah. No, look, I think that if there were if those boats were filled with fentanyl, that we have the right and the responsibility to stop them in any way that we can. I think what the problem is, John, is that we haven't had any after action report on that. And not only have we not had any after action report on it, is all remains classified, but we have whistleblowers inside that say that they had no intelligence about those boats. But if they did, I 100% agree with you, is that it's all about leadership. It's all about credible leadership. And having the weekend host of Fox News run the Pentagon in the way that he's running the Pentagon is something that I don't find that reflects well on this country. Look, I'm an American. I truly, truly want whoever is our president to succeed, but particularly succeed in keeping this country safe. That's their primary responsibility. And the problem is, John, is that I don't know if that is their focus. And from what I'm seeing is that I don't feel safer today than I did on January 20th of 2025. I feel less safe. I feel less safe about the situation in Iran. I feel less safe about many of the situations around the world. I feel less safe that we're cozying up to Kim Jong-un rather than supporting the Ukraine in their battle against the. So it's a whole other discussion. But again, we agree. We agree on so much. And I think that what has happened is that we've been led to believe that we as Americans disagree on far more than what we agree upon. And we got to get back to that. We really do. Yeah,
0: Hunter thanks, Biden, John. I want to thank you for coming on today. And I want to thank you for, the one thing that this interview accomplishes is that you have more common sense than people. And I hope
1: give people, you credit for it.
0: Yeah, give you yes. credit for. Yes. And that the facts is that I think it's a positive interview that people look upon you more positively.
1: Well, I give Father Alex a big hug for me, and also John, I really appreciate you asking me to come on, and anytime, okay?
0: Thank you for coming on, and you'll be the main discussion this Sunday when I'm in church with Father Alex.
1: Oh, perfect. Thanks.
0: Thank you so much.
1: Okay. See you, John. Bye bye.
2: The Katz Roundtable.
0: Let's go to Kentucky. And with us this morning is Andrew Barr. And do I call you Andy?
3: Andy, please.
0: Andy Barr. And he is the Republican congressman from Kentucky, but he is the nominee, and he's running. He's got the GOP nomination to run for Mitch McConnell's seat. And, and you got President Trump's endorsement, I understand.
3: Yes, sir. Honored to be the nominee and earn that endorsement and earn the endorsement of the Republican Party of Kentucky. And now we're running in a general election where we're looking to earn the support of all Kentuckians who believe in common sense, who love our country, and want to stop socialism. Because what we're seeing, John, as you see it in New York, we've got Mamdani in New York, we've got El Sayed in Michigan, and Charles Booker, my opponent in Kentucky, he's a full-blown socialist. And so this election, this fall around the country, but certainly also in Kentucky, is a contest between crazy versus common sense. And I'm standing for common sense, free enterprise, and we need to stop socialism from ever coming to Kentucky or this country.
0: Well, I agree with you 110% because you need common sense, and I understand your opponent doesn't have much common sense.
3: No, you know, my opponent, sadly, he's for abolishing ICE and opening the border. He's for defunding the police. He's for the Green New Deal. He calls my support for Israel funding genocide. So we see this climate alarmism, anti-Semitism, and socialism sweeping the country. He brags that he takes it as a badge of honor that I refer to him as the Mamdani of Kentucky. He sadly wants to impeach the president. That's what he says his number one goal is to impeach President Trump. So, look, our appeal to the people of Kentucky is let's have some common sense in this country. Let's keep biological men out of the private spaces of our daughters. Let's continue to celebrate our holidays and not allow these socialists to ban holidays like the 4th of July and Thanksgiving. And that's what these socialists want to do. They want to transform our country, remake our country into something we do not recognize. I have a seven-term record in the Congress of fighting for free enterprise and fiscal responsibility, limited government, the American dream. I believe in secure borders and standing up for law enforcement. I believe in American energy dominance. I do not believe in this crazy Green New Deal. And, you know, if we're going to lower the cost of living in America, the answer is less government, not more government. We need to get government out of the way so we can supply more of everything, supply more labor, supply more energy, supply more capital, liberate our capital markets and our free enterprise system, and reduce regulations. That's the way to lower the cost of living in everything, in groceries, in energy prices, the electric bill, certainly when it comes to the cost of capital.
0: Thank you for coming on this Labor Day weekend, and I look forward to having a longer discussion with you in the near future. And good luck, and have a great Labor Day weekend.
3: Happy Labor Day to you as well, John. Thanks so much.
0: Thank you. Thank you for listening to the Katz Roundtable. We'll be right back right after this break.
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0: 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He's Undersecretary of Energy. Well, Kyle, the number one item in the front burner is Venezuela. 55 yep. billion, 65 billion barrels of oil?
2: Yes. Yeah, John, thank you for having me in. Exactly right. 65 billion barrels of resource President Donald Trump secured for America to benefit Americans, benefit Venezuelans, and strengthen the entirety of the Western Hemisphere.
0: The market value right now, I mean, it's easier to multiply by 100, is what? $65 billion, or is it more than that?
2: $65 billion times 100 is $6.5 trillion for those barrels. That's right. And, you know, what's so unique about this is it comes at no cost to the American taxpayer. Right now, the world leads the globe in oil and natural gas production by a wide margin. And our proved reserves are 46 billion barrels as a country. So to put that in perspective, what the president secured for Americans is more than the entirety of the total oil that's recoverable in the U.S. right now. So it's hard to overstate the significance of the deal that our president made for America, for the Americas, because when the U.S. is involved, it brings a lot more confidence for private investment. So companies, like we saw along with this announcement, just this past week, the secretary was in Venezuela signing more deals with companies like Chevron, GE Vernova, ENI, countries that see the U.S. involved will send their companies. The U.S. companies will also go down and invest billions of dollars to produce this incredibly valuable asset. Now, this type of oil is what drove the construction of refineries in the Gulf Coast region, refineries that were specifically built for this crude slate. So not only does the president have a vision to bring these barrels to market to provide more reliable, affordable, secure energy for America, it feeds directly into the system that the U.S. constructed to process this crude to drive prices down for Americans.
0: What period of time do you think it'll take Venezuela to produce that oil to deliver it to America?
2: Right now, Venezuela's already increased in production by about 25% since January 3rd when the president took action. And also since then, the amount of oil coming from Venezuela to the United States has increased by roughly 500,000 barrels per day. The other thing to note is this oil, most of the oil produced in Venezuela is heavy. It's viscous. It's thick. So to move it, you need to blend it with a lighter oil called a diluent. Since January 3rd, we've averaged over 100,000 barrels per day leaving the U.S. to go blend with that heavy crude. So you can see the benefit on both sides. Regarding the production growth timeline, we expect the production to double by the end of the decade, taking Venezuela from a little over 1 million barrels a day to over 2 million barrels per day of production.
0: So this is it's a long-term deal and a commitment to do a long-term deal. And the United States of America has a deal that's a great deal for America.
2: Exactly right, John. Developing these fields are decadal efforts. It takes time to drill the wells, build the pipelines, and the U.S. being involved from an equity stake perspective brings the highest level of confidence for private capital to come in alongside the United States and develop these resources. You need to have certainty and confidence, and that's exactly what the U.S. presence does.
0: We have situations in Europe. We have situations in Saudi Arabia, the Strait of Hormuz. What else would you like to talk about?
2: Yeah, first I'd like to thank all of the hardworking Americans. I hope those who are able to take the time off are enjoying it. Our energy dominance, you know, people ask, what do we mean by dominance? But I think the most important thing to note is we're self-sufficient and then some. Before the shale revolution that unlocked billions of barrels of oil, trillions of cubic feet of gas, we were reliant on other countries for our energy. That changed with the shale revolution. In 2018, we became net neutral in our energy production and consumption. And since then, we've skyrocketed to the largest producer of oil and natural gas in the world. 25 years ago, we were importing natural gas. Today, we're the global leader in natural gas exports through LNG. One of the actions the president took on day one in office this term was lifting the harmful pause that Biden put on LNG exports. And since then, we've taken to market, we've approved more than 20 BCF per day of new LNG exports. And that's important because it provides over 500,000 American jobs, high-paying, generational jobs that produces, you know, a lot of value for our country, for our economy, but it also gives fuel to humans across the world. And we know the strongest correlation to prosperity and longevity is access to energy. So that ties right into what's going on in Venezuela. Not only is this an amazing deal for Americans, it is an incredible opportunity to help right the wrongs that the last 27 years of the socialist government in Venezuela imposed on their people. So this deal will drive billions of dollars, estimated up to $100 billion of investment into Venezuela. And a lot of that investment is going to come into U.S. companies to develop these resources, drilling the wells, completing the wells, building the pipelines, building the refineries. And low energy prices, along with security of supply, support the reindustrialization that the president's policies are driving back to the U.S. We're bringing manufacturing back to where it belongs in the United States, and we're able to do that because we can provide the energy with certainty and making it affordable.
0: I think it was Secretary Bessent that said that in a few years they're going to make the Strait of Hormuz irrelevant. Was it him that said that?
2: I don't know who said it, but when there's a risk to a high-value commodity that the world needs, the market will find alternative pathways to move those barrels. And we've seen it. Since the strait has been restricted, we see roughly 6 million barrels per day of production bypassing the strait through different pipelines, existing pipelines, and increasing the throughput through those pipelines. And the longer that there's risk from the Iranians, the more incentive there will be to buy and build new infrastructure. And that's what we're seeing happening. So as you find new pathways that circumvent the strait, absolutely. It takes the risk of the Iranian regime out, you know, takes that out of the equation completely. And those barrels find a new pathway around the strait to get to market to provide the energy that the world needs.
0: The Arctic Ocean, how's that going? I mean, do we have control over it, or it's still there's multiple factions trying to get control over it?
2: As you know, the United States has the strongest military in the world. Where the United States wants to be, we have the ability to be there, control it, protect our country, protect our trade routes. And that's exactly what the president is doing. That's why he's continuing to invest in our military, so we have the strongest military in the world. He built it back up in his first term, and he has shown that he's effectively putting it to use to benefit Americans and the world in his second term.
0: Well, Secretary Hesterreich, have a great weekend, and thank you for coming on.
2: Thanks for having me, John.
8: The Cats Roundtable.
0: With us today is Dr. Mason Prinsler, and he has some things to say that some of these tests that were being recommended may not be all that good. Well, Dr. Mason Prinsler, which ones are you upset about that the people might not be getting what they think they're getting?
9: Good morning, John. Well, the first one that's been all over the news is the SHIELD, which is a colorectal cancer blood test. And basically, people are going to jump at it because you don't have to do bowel prep. You don't have to go under a local anesthesia. So it's an easy test to do. However, the problem with it is that it doesn't show precancerous lesions, which are the most dangerous because those precancerous lesions is what leads to cancer. And you got to cut them out if you have them. So, you know, the sensitivity also, if you even have colon cancer and you get tested by this, is only 83% for stage 3 to stage 4. And so there's two things of it. One is, can it pick up precancerous lesions, which is the most important thing, because you want to cut them out before they become cancer. And then, can it detect cancer? And the sensitivity, again, is 83% to detect it. But the best test to do, if you don't want to do a colonoscopy, which is the one where you do the bowel prep, anesthesia, is the virtual colonoscopy with the CAT scan. It has become so good the virtual colonoscopy. You still have to do the bowel prep, but it can pick up precancerous lesions. It can't take them out, but it could pick it up, and then you could have it taken out after if someone is really adverse to going for a colonoscopy at first with anesthesia. Because some people, you know, don't want to do anesthesia. Look what happened to Joan Rivers, so they get scared with that stuff.
0: Well, so, you know, it was horrible. Joan Rivers was a personal friend to me and my wife, Margo, and she lived around the corner from us, and it was shocking what happened to her. She did not have to die. She did not go to a regular doctor. She went to the discount doctor around the corner or something like that. And
9: you're 100% right.
0: I know that.
9: Yeah, she could have gone to a hospital or something.
0: And she'll be alive today still.
9: I do believe that because she went to some ambulatory center. They didn't have a proper, as far as I know, and I don't want to say they out of that, is that she didn't have an anesthesiologist. She had a nurse anesthetist. And you're right. A lot of that, I don't think that was in the news, actually. That's absolutely correct. She could have gone to an ambulatory hospital where they do the procedures, like at Columbia or at wherever, NYU. But she didn't have to die. No, she didn't. It was preventable. That was a shame.
0: What else would you like to tell the American public?
9: So there's a new, you know, it's not so new. It's out there for several years. With our mental health illnesses becoming very prevalent, and it crosses every social economic status, is that psychiatrists and that I think are doing it more for business are promoting a test. They say it's a DNA test that can tell you. It's called the GeneSight test. That can tell you what type of antidepressant you can do without trial and error. It is called the GeneSight, and it's a test where they take a blood, and their psychiatrists are saying, we can tell you exactly which medication your body will work with best and help you. But it's really not true, because you only have a limited amount of antidepressants, SSRIs, selective serotonin reuptake inhibitors, or SNRIs, selective norepinephrine reuptake inhibitors. And this blood test cannot tell you exactly which one will work for you. And if you look at the statistics on that, it's true. And it's very low. So it's a trial and error. So this is all a lot of money for really not much gain. And it's a shame, especially with the GeneSight, with people suffering from the depression and the anxieties and stuff, going for this blood test and wasting the money. They still have to try the medications, and it may take two or three to work. The blood test will not tell them exactly which one will work. So if it did, I think we would cure a lot of these people quickly, and they wouldn't have to suffer. And we're not doing that. So that's something also.
0: Dr. Primsler, thank you so much for your update, and we'll look forward to talking to you again real soon.
9: Thank you so much, Sean. Thanks for getting all this out, because people can't get all this information. Not everyone could get cable, afford this. Thank you.
0: Thank you. Thank you for listening to the Cats Roundtable. We'll be right back right after this break.
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0: 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With us today is Dr. Peter Michalos. Live long and prosper is his motto, and Well, Dr. Peter, tell us what you have in mind this Labor Day weekend.
14: Well, this Labor Day weekend, I want to talk about mental health, and I also want to talk about some of the new studies that came out about some of these artificial sweeteners. And we all hear in the news about these cases of mental health issues and postpartum depression, and the woman who had killed her children. And it's really a top issue here in the United States. And getting access to care for postpartum depression is a problem. Getting insurance companies to pay, having the diagnosis codes to cover it. And also, a woman is at home, for example, and there's no family or infrastructure around. That affects everything. And even if they get an appointment with a psychiatrist and they have a baby at home and, let's say, another young child, they can't even get to that appointment, especially if they've had a cesarean section and they are unable to drive. So all these things play a factor. And that's why in the opening here, I want to mention the National Mental Health Line, that if someone is thinking about harming themselves or harming a child, to call the 800-662-4357 so that they can try to get them the help that they need, or try to talk them down from doing harm to themselves or others or a child, because it's a very important issue. And also, there are treatments now. There actually is a pill called Zurzuvae, which is one a day for 14 days for women who have postpartum depression. And that helps to turn it around, because it's a chemical imbalance. Because when women deliver a baby, some of them are more affected than others, but it's a giant hormone storm and a shift in hormones. And any kind of brain chemistry changes can affect people. Another example of changes in brain chemistry are like the woman who stabbed the people in the street in Manhattan in Times Square. And I tell people that sometimes when they look at the medical record, they'll find out that sometimes there was a medication change. And because we don't have inpatient psychiatric facilities, and when doctors do a medication change with a psych medicine, they should be inpatients for 3 or 4 or 5 days just to see how the new medicine reacts. Because some of them don't react well to the medicine, or if they take a new medicine and they feel an abnormal side effect, or they didn't feel with it, then they don't have compliance and they don't take the medicine. And if they look deeper into a case like that, I bet you that that's what is going to happen. They'll find out there was a medication change, or they were non-compliant and weren't taking their medication, and then they end up doing crazy things. That's why this bail reform law, where people get mental illness, they don't even get an appointment with a psychiatrist or follow-up, and they get released immediately. Those people go back on the street and commit acts of violence. And in New York State, from the time we started closing up all these psychiatric hospitals, when people went to the outpatient model, people didn't show up to take their medicine in compliance. So that's a big issue, and mental health is an issue. Another fascinating thing that has to do with living long and prospering is the artificial sweeteners and the mental health. And recent studies have found that high consumption of artificial sweeteners was linked to a faster cognitive decline, meaning your brain starts to decline, more mood disorders, and more cases of depression and irritability, which is fascinating. And not all of them were associated. There is one that's made from the natural sugars from milk called tagatose, which had a lot fewer side effects. And people who are over 60 and people who are over diabetic, they are much more adversely affected by high consumption of artificial sweeteners. And the article that you sent me today from the European Cardiology Association presented in Germany showed that xylitol, which is an artificial sweetener, is associated with more heart attacks and strokes. And it's found in our drinks, in our food, in chewing gum, and even in dental care products. That's why we're seeing now the growth of some of these organic artificial toothpaste and tooth whitening powder, like a new one that just came out that's 100% organic called Hampton Smile. And it's a tooth powder made from just natural clay, baking soda, sea salt, and calcium carbonate. So we're seeing a growth of these types of alternative things to these artificial sweeteners, and we're finding out that...
0: Dr. Peter, one additional thing. I had lunch the other day with a good friend of mine from Germany, and I told him I put no sweeteners in the coffee, my coffee, and I put no milking it at all, no dairy. And then he says, well, I don't drink coffee at all because I did research on how the coffee is made, and they use a lot of chemicals, especially in decaffeinated coffee.
14: Yeah, well, that's an issue. There are, you know, decaffeinated coffee is a processed food. And if you get coffee that's from nature, that's important. The other thing about coffee that nobody likes to talk about is coffee that's been sitting around in warehouses or expired dates. You always have to look at expiration because coffee, like peanuts, grows mold. And there are mold-free coffees or coffees that are tested for mold. So that's another issue that is associated with coffee. But you're absolutely right. Anything that, like you say, if God didn't create it, it's a problem. And decaffeinated coffee, they add chemicals to extract the caffeine.
0: So in other words, instead of drinking 3 cups of decaffeinated coffee, you're better off drinking 1 cup of regular good coffee.
14: Exactly. And when I go, like a lot of times in these fast food places, they give you 2 shots of caffeine. I say, can I just have a 1 shot or half a shot? So you just do a little bit less. But we, as we said, farm to table is very important, and avoiding these processed foods and the artificial sweeteners, because when it hits the tongue, the body and brain thinks that it just saw sugar, and then you shoot out a bunch of insulin, your blood sugar goes low, and then you end up being hungrier because you have to feed the body sugar because it thought it got sugar from the artificial sweetener.
0: Dr. Peter, thank you for making us smarter and live long and prosper. And we'll talk again real soon. And we're going to have a book party for you for the new book that's coming out any day now.
14: Yeah, it's available on Amazon, The Death of Aging, 521 pages on learning how to live long and prosper. And keep listening for more health tips.
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0: We have Lynn Shaw, Lynn'sWarriors.org, protecting our kids. Well, Lynn, what's going on this week?
15: Well, good morning, John. Not only is it Labor Day weekend, we've got all the kids going back to school across the nation. So we want to drill down today on sextortion, our teen boys in America, the justice system protecting all kids, and some good news directly from President Trump. I want to talk about this sextortion, John. What exactly is sextortion? You know what it is? It's the online exploitation and blackmail of a child, specifically our teen boy, usually 12 to 17. What they do, the criminal, the predator, online, they pretend to be another teenager, they build the trust, they obtain usually an intimate image and dialogue, and then they threaten the child. Pay me, send me more pictures, I'm going to tell your parents, I'm going to tell your church, I'm going to tell your school friends, I'm going to tell everybody at your baseball league. And teen boys are embarrassed about a lot of things. So what do, John? They try to pay them. They also target these sextortionists. They try to go to, you know, like middle, what they deem middle class, upper middle class areas. Again, a reason with back to school, do not put your kids' pictures of back to school online, because that's where these predators are sitting, specifically like in Nigeria, collecting information, scouring Facebook and YouTube and TikTok and Instagram, and lifting information, because again, we put everything of our lives online. So this is a financially motivated crime. And what is happening right now is we have some good news. And I don't like, John, to use the word good news with all of this. But we at the Warriors brought a group of parents to Mar-a-Lago on March 1st, 2026. We wanted to put these survivor parents, all of their children, died, John, because of sextortion, cyberbullying, sex trafficking, eating disorders, again, all online. We wanted to put them in front of the president, who we were very, honored that he would sit and talk to them and hear these stories and understand as a father and a grandfather what is going on. We wanted to shine this light. But I want to tell you about Walker Montgomery, because this is the good news. Walker was a 16-year-old boy from Mississippi. He had a brother. He was an athlete. He was a young man, a very bright future. Everybody loved him. Great parents. It wasn't a vulnerable family. They go to church. Everything you could imagine, okay? And again, he was sextorted. And instead of going to his parents, okay, he decided, I can't take this. pile on. I don't have $500. I can't, you know, answer these demands. Johnny killed himself. We can't have our teens killing themselves because a stranger thousands of miles away piles on our kids and their young minds who can't handle all of this. So this is the good news. That day, March 1st, President Trump spoke to Brian Montgomery, dad of Walker, and Courtney Montgomery, mom. He said, we're going to get this guy. We're going to bring him back to the United States. I'm going to take care of this. And do you know, John, he exactly did this. And I won't say this criminal's name, okay? But he was indicted recently on federal charges. He went on a Monday. They picked this guy up in Nigeria. They had him in the court on Tuesday. He is locked away now. And these two brave parents, Walker Montgomery's parents, Brian and Courtney, and we work with them at the Warriors, had to sit a couple of feet behind this guy, 26 years old, part of a sextortion crime ring. They just sit around warehouses doing this all day long to American teens, and they had to witness, you know, hold their emotions. Can you imagine how hard this was? I mean, they carried their pain, you know, to Mar-a-Lago. The president listened to them, and he promised them. So this is good news, because at the same time, John, the president also put out a memorandum recently that said we're going to go after transnational crimes, including sextortion. So look, none of this brings back water to this grieving family, but what it does, they're outspoken, they're helping other families and children, and the message on all of this is good news. The president wants to go after using extra cybersecurity firms, really going after these rings that are targeting our kids, but in the meantime, it starts in the home. You got to talk to your kids. You got to tell them you're not going to get in trouble. You got to explain to them if somebody approaches you online, you come to us. We'll take care of
0: you. I know that.
15: FBI office, John.
0: You have grandkids now, and you have to worry about that in the future. And I have grandkids now. We have to worry about that in the future. And we have to look out for our children. But all the mothers and fathers out there that have teenagers, you better keep your eyes open.
15: The lesson really is very simple. You talk to your kids, you believe your kids, you protect your kids. And if a predator comes into your home, okay, you hold them accountable by calling. Don't erase images. Don't yell at your child. You call 911. Then you call local FBI office. We have them all over America, field different offices. But you know what? Every parent, caregiver has to have the conversation today. There are reporting tools. The president is on this. FBI, let's give them a great big shout out. Department of Justice, they did this. They got this one criminal and more to come. So for the Walk family, can't bring back their son, there is a form of justice, John.
0: Thank you, Lynn Shaw. Thank you for do what you do for our kids. Lynn's Warriors.org. Thank you so much.
15: Thanks, John.
0: Thank you for listening to the Cats Roundtable. 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
18: I'm Gloria Chapa. U.S. Envoy Steve Witkoff and Jared Kushner are in Kyiv as part of a weekend trip aiming to renew peace talks between Ukraine and Russia. Witkoff and Kushner's visit to Kyiv follows a meeting with Russian President Vladimir Putin in Moscow. Ukraine's Zelensky says Kyiv is ready for constructive discussions with the U.S. envoys, but has rejected Russia's demand they withdraw from parts of eastern Ukraine. Meanwhile, Pope Leo appeals for peace and diplomacy in the ongoing talks.
19: Auspico che gli sforzi intrapresi in questi giorni per riprendere I negoziati.
18: During Sunday prayer in St. Peter's Square, the Pope said he hopes the efforts being made in recent days to resume negotiations will bear real fruits and will make way for diplomacy. At least one person has died and several others are trapped after a building collapse in New Delhi, India. The five-story building was a boys' hostel in a densely populated area near a Delhi University campus. At least two people have been hospitalized, and at least six have been rescued. This witness says, we were sitting inside the shop. Suddenly, we heard a sound. The cause of the collapse is not yet known. This could be one of the busiest Labor Day weekends on record for travelers. The TSA says it expects to screen over 17 million passengers by Wednesday. News Nation's Marcus Espinosa.
20: Friday was the first busy day. Tomorrow is going to be the last busy day for this holiday weekend as everybody tries to enjoy that last bit of summer, unofficially anyway. So if you're able to leave today, that is the day to do it. But according to AAA, demand for Labor Day travel, it did remain strong this year, even though it cost more to get away. Bookings for domestic trips were up 9% compared to last year.
18: And airfare to the most popular U.S. destinations jumped almost 20%. However, a trade war between the U.S. and Canada could mean even less Canadian tourism here. The number of Canadians visiting the U.S. dropped sharply last year after remarks by President Trump about making the country the 51st state. Relations between the two countries have again deteriorated in recent weeks, including a disagreement about the president's executive order to rename Lake Ontario to Lake America. And while local tourism officials and travel businesses are still hoping to get some of our northern neighbors back and spend some of that money, some Canadians are saying that no advertising campaigns or special offers will get them back over the border until the next administration. This is the Worldwide News Network.
16: WABC News.
18: A 23-year-old man ended up in the hospital after being attacked with a knife, and police are asking for the public's help. The man was near an office building on 7th Avenue in Manhattan when a person wearing a beige sweater slashed him in the face and torso. The attacker ran away, and police want witnesses or anyone with information or videos of the incident to contact investigators or Crime Stoppers. An off-duty NYPD officer who was killed on 9/11 is getting a street named after him near Central Park. John William Perry was 38 when the towers collapsed. Joel Perry is his brother.
21: We found my brother 6 months later intact. Okay, and we donated his gun and his badge to the 9/11 Museum Memorial. And I have friends that were families of firefighters that, you know, all they got back was a wrist. If that. So we're lucky.
18: The sign with Perry's name is at the corner of Madison Avenue and 101st Street near Central Park.

0: Perry's name is at the corner of Madison Avenue and 101st Street near Central Park. Expect street closures today on 6th Avenue in Manhattan, where people are celebrating Brazilian Day in New York. The free festival with live shows, food, and vendors is going on until 6 o'clock to celebrate Brazil's independence. The festivities will take place on the Avenue of the Americas between 42nd Street and Central Park. It started as a local block party over 40 years ago in Little Brazil on 46th Street. The 77 WABC weather. Today, there's a 20% chance of rain before 2 p.m. It will be mostly sunny with a high of 74. Tonight, it will be mostly clear with a low of 62. Tomorrow on Labor Day, expect sunny skies with a high of 78. Tomorrow night, partly cloudy with a low of 64. Tuesday, sunny with a high of 80. Tuesday night, partly cloudy with a low of 69. I'm Gloria Chapa for 77 WABC News.
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8: Good Sunday morning. Welcome to Full Court Press. I am your host, Sean Spicer. I am fired up. I've got so much inside scoop for you folks to kick off this unofficial start of the political season. The inside scoop is coming your way over the next hour. A great, great show. I have some great news to share with you. If you are wondering who's going to win the midterms, it's not been the best past couple weeks, but my friends, we have turned the corner. I have good news, good insight, good analysis to share with you. But I'm going to tell you at the end of the show, we all have a role to play. I'm going to walk you through that. So let's just kind of go through. I'm going to give you an update as to where we were as we here begin. Tomorrow is the unofficial start of the political season. I know it never really ended, but this is how political junkies, you know, mark the calendar. And like I said, I've got some great, great stuff to share with you. Michelle Tafoya, you might remember her from the NFL. She was an NFL analyst. She did Monday nights and Sunday nights. She is the Senate nominee, the Republican Senate nominee in Minnesota. Now, look, this is the way I think of things. There's 9 competitive Senate races. If Republicans have a bad night, it's potential that it could go a couple other seats like Nebraska and Kansas come into play. If Republicans have a good night, Minnesota is the one seat that everyone's going to keep an eye on. And anyway, I'm going to get her on the line in just a little bit. We will talk to her about that race. What is the National Party doing to help Michelle Tafoya? Where does she think the issues are that are moving the thing? Obviously, the whole WNBA stuff and the trans thing. I mean, that's obviously top of star. I mean, this is something where she could probably transcend a lot of the current issues and really speak to women in a way that not a lot of folks was. But so if you've been waiting for the big update as we begin the sprint, the final 60 days, I've got some good news. Number one, Echelon Insights, okay, is a top polling firm. These guys are the, you know, one of the go-to people that I look at as far as where things are. And they came out with a brand new poll showing that enthusiasm is way up for Republicans. That's a big deal, guys. What do I mean by that? So in the final few days, you know, people always ask these generic ballot questions. Are you voting for the Republican? Are you voting for the Democrat? That's great. But number one, that's not how it works. the

0: this isn't a national election. It's district by district. But what I look at, number one, is right direction, wrong direction, and enthusiasm. What do I mean by that? Do people feel like they are motivated to go out and vote? Because it's one thing if you're going to vote. Are you motivated to the point where you're going to knock on 10 doors and then you're going to call 5 friends, all that kind of stuff? So check this out. In August of 2025, Democratic voter enthusiasm was 64%. That's not bad. Republican enthusiasm was at 48. That's not good. Republicans just weren't motivated. And you know, I don't need to tell you, you didn't need to see a poll to know that Democrats are motivated. These guys hate Donald Trump. They hate the Republican movement. They hate the MAGA movement and the America First agenda. And you see it every day. They're out there voting and knocking on doors and talking about crazy socialist stuff. But here's the deal. Echelon Insights goes back into the field and they track this stuff month over month over month over month, right? So we are now 1 year later, Democrats are at 67% enthusiasm. Okay, that's up. No, I'm not surprised by that, but it's just, right? It was at 64 a year ago, it's at 67. Okay, if you're a Democrat, you're probably excited because it's moving in the right direction. Not much, but it's moving in the right direction. But check out this Republican number. Remember, I told you it was at 48% in August of 2025. That number has skyrocketed to 63%. 63%. Republicans are seeing the alternative and saying, I get it. I'm getting the message. If I don't get out there and vote, I may not be happy with everything. But I see the alternative, and man, am I freaked out. That's what I think is happening right now, is Republicans are saying, maybe everything's not peachy keen. Maybe everything's not perfect. But my goodness, the other side is just nuts. So that's a great sign. And then, oh, by the way, later in the show, for those of you wondering, I'm going to give you, after Michelle Tafoya is here, I've got some speculation, some updates on the White House press secretary position, J.D. Vance, in the briefing last week. I'm going to show you some of that stuff. I actually had a chance to catch up with J.D. in the White House for a while. I had a great chat. Then he killed it in the briefing room. I've got some updates that I want to share with you. But here's the other big thing. I said the enthusiasm. That's great. But then what we're seeing is the money. The money is starting to flow. And I've talked to a lot of key folks in the super PAC world. And I'm telling you, this week, Tuesday, is this mid-term convention the RNC is hosting down in Dallas. I will be going. And so next week, the end of the week, I will give you the report when we convene again next Sunday. I will tell you everything you need to know about what the highlights were, what the insights were. I will have the scoop. And obviously, we'll have just commemorated the 9/11 25th anniversary, which I think, by the way, politically speaking, I don't mean to be crass. It's very personal for so many people for obvious reasons. But I got to be honest with you. If we said never forget 25 years ago, so many of these Democrats went from never forget to I'm just going to sympathize with the people who did this to us. And we need to point this out. And some people I know say, oh, you know, that's just so crass. But my friends, we went from never forget to coddling the enemy. We have to point this out. We must. It is our obligation. It is our duty. There are people that perished, kids without parents, wives without husbands, husbands without wives, colleagues that will never be seen again. They died. And these Democrats from around the country have sympathized with the types of people that perpetrated that horrible event. It is our duty to make sure that we understand and call this out. I'll get to that later. But as I said, the money is starting to flow, something that I've been yelling from the treetops for. The Senate Leadership Fund is one of the big outside super PAC groups. They have been raising a ton of money. It's called a super PAC for a reason. They are not able to get the lowest rate. They can't coordinate with the party or the candidates. So they are one of the big ones. And I've got some other updates as well when we get done. But the Senate Leadership Fund finally came in and they started 3 big states the end of last week. They blopped this on a Friday. They went after 3 candidates, Ossoff in Georgia, Sherrod Brown in Ohio, and Josh Turek in Iowa. Now, the reason that I want to start this with Ossoff is because everybody's been concerned, myself included, I'm not going to kid you on this, about whether Georgia was gone. And so the question is, would Republicans just cut off Collins? Well, I had Robert Cahaley on my show, which you should always watch every weeknight, 6 o'clock. And I'm telling you, on Wednesdays in particular, if you are a political junkie, you're going to want to tune in. We do every single Senate and House race. So I had Robert Cahaley. I think he's one of the best pollsters, most accurate pollsters. His track record is impeccable. And he said to me, look at these public polls that have come out, especially in Georgia. You notice there's not one reputable Republican firm that has done anything. It's all these lefty groups. And he said, when the numbers come out after Labor Day, because he said, I'm not even going to poll in the summer because Republicans just don't vote, don't answer polls. They're not focused on politics in the summer. And it's just, and Echelon Insights, who I mentioned earlier, did this great analysis by a guy named Patrick Ruffini that said, when you actually go in and talk to Republicans, dig beneath the road, like you realize these guys aren't doing that. They aren't. Republicans just don't go, aren't engaged. They're not paying attention. They kind of go, okay, school's back in session. Labor Day happens, i.e. tomorrow. And then we pay attention. So Cahaley said, just throw out all this. The first couple of polls that come out after Labor Day will tell you whether or not this race. He said, I don't think Mike Collins, the congressman down there, the Republican nominee, is winning, but I do think it's a lot closer than these public lefty polls say. And here's the thing. People don't just burn money. They don't throw it away. So the Senate Leadership Fund clearly is seeing something. And this is the first attack ad that's going after John Ossoff, the Democrat current incumbent senator. This would be one of the three Democrat-held seats that they are defending. Let's take a listen to the ad.
1: Get this. Senator John Ossoff spends more money than any Washington politician on hair and makeup. I know what you're thinking. Yes, even more than the ladies. Thousands on hair and makeup. What a phony. The dude voted to raise taxes by $2,000 and to tax overtime too. Ossoff needs to put down the mascara and join the real world. Pretty Boy has an ugly record.
2: SLF PAC is responsible for the content of this advertisement.
0: Pretty Boy has an ugly record. I mean, look, here's the other thing I'll tell you. You don't do ads until you test. So you go and you do a poll, you find out what issues move a voter. And I want to remind you all of something that I try to tell everyone every cycle. Most of the time, so like if you're a hardcore MAGA Republican and you see an ad, you go, I don't know that that works for me. No kidding. It's not meant to. So when they go in, they poll and they'll say, what issues move voters? And they'll, and where are we weak? So they'll say, okay, all the Republicans are with us, the Democrats, but here is the issue. Maybe we're soft with women or Hispanics or young men or whatever it is, right? Whatever demographic. And then they try to cater a message and an ad around that demographic. So if you're with a candidate and you see an ad and you go, I don't like that ad. No kidding. You're already there. We got you. You're a customer. If you don't like it, well, and you're not voting for them, then the, probably that's – we've got to remember that most of the time, especially if you're spending millions of dollars, you go in, you test it, and you find out, does that move the demographic that I need? And so clearly, I think that this is going after dudes because the thing that's so funny – and this makes sense. I think that Ossoff has been vanilla. Like he hasn't offended a lot of folks. And that sounded like one of those ads that if you're a Southern Georgia guy, you know, you go to the game on Sundays and Saturday. Well, Saturdays, I guess, big Georgia, you know, college football, probably bigger than the than going to Atlanta for the NFL game. But I digress. It seems to me they want to wussy up John Ossoff. And I think you're going to see that with Tallarico down in Texas as well. But I thought it was kind of cool. It was funny, cool, whatever. And as I said, so that's this. They don't go in and do this if they didn't think they could move the numbers, number one, and number two, know who they had to move them with. So that's your Georgia ad. That tells me, that's a massive tell that I got to pay attention to this race a little bit more because they wouldn't have done this if they thought it was off the board and irrecoverable. But Ohio is a race that I think is very important for obvious reasons. The current incumbent senator is a guy named John Husted. He was appointed to fill the remaining term of J.D. Vance when he became vice president. Husted was appointed by Mike DeWine, the current governor. He was the lieutenant governor. Not really well known, not the most dynamic guy from what I can tell because, you know, it just hasn't moved in the numbers. And they put out a memo saying these data centers, so when he was lieutenant governor, he led this data center issue in Ohio and it's killing him. But Sherrod Brown is like, he looks like he got pulled out of a dryer. If you haven't seen Sherrod Brown, if you Google him, your first thing that always comes to my mind is that, like, if you took a person and put him in a dryer and then yanked him out, like, he looks like he's all wrinkled and ruffled. And but Sherrod Brown's populist, and you can't dismiss that. He's a younger version of, like, Bernie Sanders. He runs around talking about, like, workers' rights and costs, you know, all that kind of stuff. But the Senate Leadership Fund clearly wants to portray him as a Washington insider and a guy who has just given his vote away to the Washington crowd, the liberals, when he gets, if he were to go back to Washington. They're hitting him hard in this brand new ad. Take a listen.
3: For 50 years, Sherrod Brown voted how he was told. Higher taxes, open borders, sex changes for kids. When Washington Democrats needed Brown's vote, he gave it. Every time. Now extremists are taking over, and Brown will fall in line. He always does. Sherrod Brown, times changed. His vote never does. SLF PAC is responsible for the content of this advertising.
0: Just to be clear, I want to remind you of what I said a minute ago. Sorry. But it's like, remember, each of these ads is crafted because they went in and they did polling. They said, what's the one thing that's moving the needle? So in the case of John Ossoff, this idea of, like, him not being a manly man is clearly something that they can see as moving the demographic that they need. That seems to be what that ad was about. In the case of Sherrod Brown, it was clear that portraying himself as one thing in Ohio and then being a Washington insider is quite another. And that's what they wanted to go up. So then it brings me to Iowa. And there's a guy named Josh Turk. He's a state rep there. He's a paraplegic Olympian, and has a great little story to tell. He's actually said that he would work with Donald Trump on immigration. So he's trying to mold himself into this Democrat that, you know, actually he realizes in Iowa, you can't be a flaming leftist. So he's trying to say, like, I'll work with Donald Trump and I'll do all this stuff. I get it. He's saying whatever he has to say. So the Senate Leadership Fund goes in and obviously attacks him. But listen to the angle. And the reason I point this out to you guys is, again, sometimes when you listen to, like, CNN, or not that you ever should, but you hear, like, these pundits talk about, like, as if there's one narrative, one line of attack. And one of the things that's interesting about each one of these ads is it shows you that you have to be much more surgical. Each race has an issue. We'll talk to Michelle Tafoya in just a second about her race for the U.S. Senate in Minnesota. You might be surprised. I don't know the answer, but, like, she probably has some issues that are a big deal in Minnesota. And when you hear these pundits talk about stuff, they'll just paint everything with a broad brush. This is the big issue here. That's the big issue there. This is how Senate Leadership Fund, though, is going after Josh Turk. It's not necessarily on an issue. It's whether he shows up for his job. Take a listen.
4: I ended up missing about 50% of the votes in the Iowa legislature this year. I don't know if that matters to Iowans.
5: Liberal politician Josh Turek missed 58% of his votes, hundreds of votes, yet still collected his full taxpayer-funded paycheck. Turek also charged taxpayers $20,000 for reimbursements.
4: I don't know if that matters to Iowans.
5: Liberal politician Josh Turek, he only shows up for himself. SLF PAC is responsible for the content of this advertising.
0: Again, very fascinating, because each one of the ads, something very, very surgical that's clearly moving the numbers. So in this case, they think that hitting him for not showing up for work is something that's moving. And it's probably a very, like, Iowa thing that you're supposed to go to work hard. And if you're not going to do it, then you shouldn't get paid. And that probably rubs a lot of people in Iowa the wrong way. Ashley Hinson, the Republican, great campaign, raising a ton of money. I feel good about this one. But one more interesting piece of news on a race that is fascinating. And as I said, I do this every Wednesday on my show. Like, we go through all of them, look at the latest polling, the amount raised, ads, all this kind of stuff. So in New Hampshire, this has been one where I talk to folks over and over again, and I'm like, what do you think? There's a primary this Tuesday that will solidify the fact that former Senator John Sununu, who is the brother of former Governor Chris Sununu, the son of former Governor John Sununu, get it? Big name there in New Hampshire, will become, I believe, the official nominee. Now, how well he does and how many people show up is going to be an interesting thing in itself. He's running against a congressman named Chris Pappas from the 1st Congressional District. New Hampshire has two. The first poll has now shifted and shown that Sununu's going into the lead. And the guys that I'm talking to in the Republican super PAC world, they're putting their money on New Hampshire. Here's why. One is somewhat of a cheap date. Yes, largely in the Boston media market, but there's, you can go in and do a lot of stuff on the ground, a lot of stuff surgically. But New Hampshire is an election day voting state. What do I mean by that? You know how like a lot of states vote early, vote off, you know, you can vote by mail. New Hampshire, just by tradition, these people like to just go to the polls. Not a lot of early vote. So your turnout operation, your mechanics matter in New Hampshire in a way that they don't necessarily in a lot of other states. And it's very small. So you can put a lot of money, we call it, on the ground. Door knocking, phone calls, text reminding people. So that makes a big difference. In a close race, getting your – I mean, like, I know this sounds pretty obvious, right? But when you're talking about, like, a race that is determined by, you know, 10, 20,000 people, that's all whether or not you're doing your job mechanically, getting people to go to the polls. The Dems, by the way, want these polls to be all about Donald Trump. Take a listen to this guy, Harry Enten. He's one of the CNN sort of analysts. I want you to hear what he says, because I don't think he's entirely right on this point. Take a listen.
6: Democrats are down on their knees. They're begging, please, please, please allow this election to be about Donald John Trump. Because if you could see this right now, Republicans are actually outperforming President Trump. Look at that. Choose Republicans for House. You get 41% of the electorate who say that. Approval of President Trump, he's only at 37%. So right now, Democrats are actually underperforming where they should be given where President Trump's popularity is. And Republicans are overperforming. Democrats are begging, please, President Trump, get involved in these midterm fights. We can do even better than we're doing right now. And of course, they are, in fact, leading right now in the generic congressional ballot by about 6, 7, or 8 points.
0: Let me just tell you why I get that that's half true. Yes, Democrats are begging for this, but it's not a national election. When you take a national poll, there's only, as I said, 9 Senate races. That's 9 states because, you know, they all represent one state. There's 19 to 20 battleground districts on the House side. So when you poll everybody in New Hampshire and Massachusetts and California, New York and Illinois, that's not a representative group of who's actually going to be voting that matters, the swing districts that will determine who controls it. But here's the other thing. In Alaska, where Dan Sullivan, Senator Dan Sullivan, is running for re-election, he needs that Trump vote out there. You want to hear another silly one? I just talked to some folks this week. Maine, there's 125,000 new Trump voters that have never voted for Susan Collins. They need to get out and vote. They need to be convinced. So this is where the media and the Dems don't get it. Trump motivates these people. They will do this. Anyway, we're going to talk to one of those candidates in just a minute that is probably hoping that President Trump and everyone comes in to help them. That's Michelle Tafoya, the former NFL sideline reporter. She is running for the Senate as a Republican in Minnesota. We're going to break down with her. And then later in the show, I'm going to give you J.D. Vance was in the briefing room. I sat down with him this week for a while, caught up. I'm going to tell you what I know about the press secretary job, his performance, etc. You're listening to Full Court Press. I'm your host, Sean Spicer, here on WABC. We'll be right back with Michelle Tafoya.
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0: Welcome back to Full Court Press here on WABC. I'm your host, Sean Spicer. I'm excited to be joined. I told you this. I teased you this. I'm excited. It's a Sunday. It's actually football weekend. And who do we have? Michelle Tafoya, the Republican candidate for the U.S. Senate in Minnesota. Michelle, great to be with you on this Sunday. It's like, it's kind of like weird. We should be talking football and we're going to talk politics.
10: Yes, it is Sunday. And normally at this time in my past life, I'd be readying for a game on Sunday Night Football. But quite the different schedule these days.
0: Yeah. Can I just ask you before we start? Like, I'm literally doing this on the fly. The RNC is scheduled to take place in Dallas this week on Wednesday and Thursday night of the big speeches. There's two NFL games, the kickoff game on Wednesday night and then Thursday night football. I know this sounds like a weird, but do you think that this is a tough, I mean, that's a tough audience to break, right?
10: In the past, it certainly has been. The NFL is the highest rated sporting event in television. And so that is a tough nut to crack, and it's tough to compete with. It's got to be something really spectacular and interesting to draw people's eyes away. And that is not to say that everyone is an NFL fan and everyone is just going to watch football. Right. But, you know, it is that is the live TV that matters so much to people. So that is a tough one.
0: All right. So for people, I obviously, people who did watch football, people who know football, know Michelle Tafoya. Why don't you just explain to the audience real quick, give us a 30-second background on Michelle Tafoya, and then another 30, you can take as much time as you want, about why you decided to jump into politics.
10: Yeah, well, I was the youngest of four kids growing up in Southern California. My dad was an aerospace engineer, which is all the aerospace industries were in Southern California. And my parents were Depression-era kids. And so we were brought up in a way that was you save everything, you save every nickel, and you only spend when you absolutely have to. And I just grew up with a really strong work ethic that I was going to work for everything that I got. And, went to Cal Berkeley for my undergrad, went to USC to get my master's in business, but really wanted to be a sports journalist, a sports broadcast journalist. And so I took a job in Charlotte, North Carolina, doing sports talk radio 5 hours a day. Yeah. What's that?
0: Did you play sports or do you just like sports? Like, what was that attraction?
10: Love sports. Yeah. Let me put it to you this way. I played sports. There's a reason I never got a scholarship in sports. So I was best at talking about sports. But it was just a love that my whole entire family shared. We were just bananas about sports. So I ended up in Minnesota at a radio job after Charlotte and then got hired at CBS, then ESPN, ABC, and then NBC, where I finished up my career. And I'll tell you, Sean, 9/11 really changed me. And I wasn't in New York when it happened, but I am unabashedly, I love my country. I'm a patriot. And that day, as everyone well knows, really changed a lot of our outlook on where we stood in the world, how fragile things were. And from that point on, throughout my sports career, behind every, film that I was watching, I was also reading history, biographies, civics, government, and just immersing myself in American history. And so along the line, I just thought, this is calling me. This is what I need to do. And so that's why I got out of sports.
0: It's interesting because for people who don't know, you didn't just move to Minnesota like a couple of years ago. This is where you've raised your family.
10: Exactly. I moved here on a 30 degree below day back in 1993. And so I've been here ever since, met my husband here, raised my kids here, really grew my career from here. You know, my roots were planted here. I traveled to all my assignments, came back to Minnesota every week to raise my kids. And this place is near and dear to my entire family.
0: And why did you decide I want to go from this passion of talking about and analyzing and providing commentary on sports to get into the nasty business of politics?
10: I think just really I felt like people asked me to. I've done talk radio here in the Twin Cities for ages since I got here. And not all of it was sports. I had an afternoon drive show on WCCO Radio, which is the big talk radio station here. And, you know, I was just discovering how passionate I was about the country. And it's less about politics and more about policy for me. And, people had said, you really should run for office. And I was raising my kids. Just the timing wasn't good. And suddenly this seat came open. Tina Smith, a Democrat, was stepping down. And I looked at the grouping of candidates who were running. And I thought, we have a legitimate chance to win this thing. And so I jumped in and, I want to help. I did not need to do this. My husband's ready to retire and He'd love nothing more than to have me join him on a bunch of adventures. And I'd love that too. At the same time, I wouldn't be able to live with myself if I didn't try to do something productive to help Minnesota and to help the United States.
0: So it's an open seat. As you mentioned, the current Democratic incumbent is retiring. The Lieutenant Governor, Peggy Flanagan, who a lot of people were excited to become the Democratic nominee, not because she's good, but because she is nut job left. And that really cast a light on the Minnesota Senate race. People obviously know Michelle Tafoya's name, your background, your work ethic, and said, okay, we've got a shot at this race because Peggy Flanagan is just nuts. So walk us through, for the folks who aren't paying day-to-day attention to what's happening in Minnesota, what is the state of play of the race?
10: We're in great shape. We are in really good shape. We still have a hill to climb. Don't get me wrong. This is Minnesota. You never know how people are going to land at the end of the day. We've elected Jesse the Body Ventura, for goodness sake. So as an independent for governor, so you don't know, but we are working so hard. On the ground, it feels good. It feels as though people are desperate. And I'm not using that word lightly, for change. I've met so many people, Sean, who they want to stay in Minnesota. They've raised their families here. They've grown up here. They're fifth generation Minnesotans, but they are overtaxed. And then they see their tax dollars stolen through the fraud that everyone in the country has heard about. And they ask themselves, why should I be paying these high taxes only for that money to be going to criminals? And so I think there's just a deep, deep frustration with the last 8 years. Peggy Flanagan's been our lieutenant governor. Tim Walz has been our governor. And we've seen test scores go down, crime go up, just a crisis of leadership. And so people need to step in and try to turn this thing around. I sense on the ground there is a desperate hunger for that.
0: How much do you remind people? I mean, again, it's not just Peggy Flanagan. She is the number two to Tim Walz. How much of that fraud scandal and that Walz stink applies is gotten onto Peggy Flanagan?
10: Well, I can't count the number of press releases that have come out from the Walz Flanagan administration over the last 8 years. She can try to separate herself, but she can't. She can say whatever she wants, but there's a record here, Sean. There's a record of the two of them being joined at the hip of doing everything together. So for her to conveniently say, well, when it comes to fraud, the buck stops with him and it just skipped right over me, I think is absurd, particularly when you consider that he was running for vice president for a good long time there and she was in charge of the state. So I think any deflection on her part is just completely intellectually unserious.
0: It has to be one of two things, though, right? Either you didn't know what was going on and then you are clueless. Like, so you either have to admit that I didn't know what was happening, right? Because that's one option. I didn't know. It was all under Tim's leadership and I was clueless, which means I didn't know what was happening. Or you're complicit, but it's one or the other.
10: It's one or the other, and neither one is good. Neither one is good, right? If you didn't know this was going on, particularly when there were whistleblowers everywhere, and I've talked to some of these whistleblowers, they were treated horribly. They were told to shut up. Some were demoted. Some were moved to other jobs. So it's really been an ugly, ugly scene, and it's really taken the feds to come in and try to clean this up and prosecute these cases. It has not been the state. Again, don't let them fool you and try to tell you that they've been helpful. It's really been the feds that have come in and said, here's a case, we're going to adjudicate it and put these people in prison. But I think the other thing that has Minnesotans really, really angry is that no one in this government, not Tim Walz, not Peggy Flanagan, no commissioner, no one throughout the ecosystem of this fraud has been held accountable. The only thing that's happened is that Tim Walz has said, I guess I will not be running for a third term. He was already running for a third gubernatorial term. All of it, Nick Shirley came and exposed us to the Quality Learning Center here in Minnesota. And that was the end of that for Tim Walz. But still, he's out there at the state fair all week eating corn and yucking it up with voters. There's been no accountability for these people that really matters to the voters, and they are furious about that.
0: It's such a good point you're making. I mean, we literally talk. It's we laugh at it, but when you literally are scamming the government and then can't even spell learning correctly, and everybody mocks it, ha ha ha. But it's real, and that's why I mean, I think the voters in Minnesota have got to be pissed off, saying I worked hard, maybe even two jobs, three jobs. And then you guys just allowed this money to get pushed out. And Peggy Flanagan is complicit in this. Do you think that the media is part of the problem, though, that they're not holding her accountable for her role? You laugh, but I know that's a facetious question. But like, I get a kick all the time of just how they'll hold the Trump administration or Republicans culpable for something that is adjacent. But when it comes to like fraud in Minnesota, Tim Walz is like, oh, it's a knucklehead.
10: Yeah, that's right. I laughed because I know you're being facetious, and it is a very left-leaning media here. For instance, the fraud was so explosive at the end of 2025. And our main newspaper here, the Minnesota Star and Tribune, did their end of the year issue and the top stories of 2025. Fraud did not get a mention in the largest stories of Minnesota of 2025.
0: But that was one of the biggest stories in the nation. In the nation.
10: Exactly. Exactly. Exactly. This is what we're talking about. So, yes, the media is complicit. It's look, and you talk about the fiduciary stuff here. We had a surplus in, I think, 2020, 2022, maybe before Tim Walz came in, of $18 billion, a surplus. And Tim Walz and Peggy Flanagan ran on, look at this surplus, we're going to give you all refunds. That is now a $7 billion deficit in Minnesota. That is a $25 billion swing. And they didn't give $1,000, you know, refunds to every voter. No, that you had to pass some litmus test and maybe you got a couple hundred bucks, and most people didn't. So it was just, it's just despicable how they look at this money and decide, yeah, there are other things we can do with it, including give it away.
0: Isn't that, I mean, to me, that's the kind of stuff I always say ads sometimes write themselves. That's easy. Peggy Flanagan came into office. There was a surplus. They were going to give you $1,000 checks. Instead, she leaves office with a huge, you know, $1 billion deficit. What do you think she's going to do as your U.S. senator? More learning centers?
10: Exactly.
0: I mean, like, that's where it just remind people, like, you're going to get the same thing. Past performance that's is right. indicative of future results. I mean, so
10: it's so true.
0: And so give me a sense, what is it like right now, if you go talk to a Minnesotan, because I was playing some ads earlier in the show, and I said the thing about some of the national commentaries, they miss the point that the issue that sometimes really resonates in Iowa isn't the issue that resonates in California or Georgia. So when you talk to Minnesotans right now, what is it that they bring up to you that may be of surprise to somebody right now listening and saying, wow, I didn't think that's interesting. I didn't hear that issue.
10: Everyone that's come by to talk to me at the state fair that we've been at the last week has said, my taxes are going up, not a couple of percentage points, but by like 11%, 12%, 13%. And so they're being asked, in some ways, they feel like I'm paying for the fraud. Like, they're jacking up my taxes because we have to recoup all this money that they gave away to criminals. It's driving businesses out. It's driving families out. I had one day where three people came up to me and said, yeah, I live in Wisconsin now. Couldn't take it anymore. So, you know, it's just sad because this is a gorgeous state. It is an innovative place. We've got 3M. We have Medtronic. We have all of these medical device companies here. Target was based here. It's been an epicenter of entrepreneurship and philanthropy. And we're losing that. We're losing not only the tax base, but all that ingenuity and that philanthropy. It's leaving Minnesota. It is tragic. And that's when you see that enough and you watch it happening over the course of several years, you finally say, or I did, I've got to try to help. I got to try to do something to make this stop and to right the ship.
0: All right. I got a couple issues in a few minutes. So let's just real quick. Is AI in data centers, is that a big issue that you hear about? Or is that, I never get a real sense of if it's only in certain areas, but do people in Minnesota talk to you about concern about AI and data centers, or is it like a number six or seven?
10: I would say it's not at the top of the list, but it's certainly a concern for people. I think it's a concern, you know, look, and I think it really is a notion that should be presented to localities. Does a city or a county or a township want to have a data center? What is the upside? What is the downside? Let them decide.
0: That's smart. And what about, like, again, I sort of believe that this whole social media issue is an issue that is frankly bipartisan. And Meta came to a settlement last week about screen time. I feel like this is something that politicians should be leading on, which is coming and saying, I get it. These social media sites are harmful to kids. Mothers in particular, you're in a particularly perfect spot to talk about this. Is that something that you hear about a lot, or do you think it's resonated, or do you bring it up, the idea of restricting social media with kids?
10: I think we're seeing it evolve naturally. I really do. For instance, the law, the rules and regulations around cell phones at my daughter's school certainly changed this year. And so it's happening kind of organically, whether parents are putting pressures on schools, or I appreciate seeing some of these court cases where things get resolved at the legal level, where then you've got precedent and a company like Meta says, okay, this is the money we're going to, you know, and by the way, Google, all the rest of you, you're going to have to get involved too. And we're going to have to change this because it's getting very, very expensive to continue operating the way that they are. So I like seeing it happen organically. I'm not sure there need to be laws when you have these massive lawsuits coming down, but we'll see.
0: I played earlier in the show some ads from the Senate Leadership Fund. Is there anyone that's playing in Minnesota? Or, and I know you can't legally coordinate, but it is public information if somebody buys an ad or reserves it. Has anyone sort of committed to Minnesota to put it more in play?
10: I think so.
0: Good. How about the national folks?
10: I think
0: have
10: so.
0: Been in, what about the folks that you can talk to, the National Republican Senatorial Committee, the RNC, the Trump team? Where does that, that dialogue stand?
10: Well, I'm happy to say that Tim Scott endorsed me right out of the gate. I met with the NRSC when I was thinking about running, and they got involved right away. He endorsed me. They've been very, very helpful, very supportive. And there are a lot of things in the works here that are helpful to us. Look, there are a lot of races that look very iffy right now. You can look at Georgia, North Carolina, Ohio, Texas, you know, and you even New Hampshire and Maine. We don't know what's going to happen there. I can tell you that if we have the resources here in Minnesota, we can win this. The contrast could not be clearer between a common sense conservative like me and a crazy, basically communist like Peggy Flanagan, who has a track record of utter failure. This one's pretty easy. So I would encourage anyone that wants to help to go to MichelleTafoya.com and help us out. Because if we can have that support and we feel it, it's building, we can win this race and help hold the Senate.
0: Yeah, you just took my last question, by the way, because I want people to go there and help you out. Because here's the thing, and I want people to understand this. Most candidates raise money, so the first thing they can do is jack their name ID, get known to voters. Michelle Tafoya is a known quantity, a trusted known quantity in Minnesota. So if somebody's listening right now and doesn't live in Minnesota, what are the three things that you want them to do to help Michelle Tafoya win the Senate race in Minnesota?
10: Well, if you know people in Minnesota, call them and get them on board. Secondarily, yes, if you can give, go to MichelleTafoya.com. There's a link there where you can give. And I think thirdly, if you can give, there's a link at MichelleTafoya.com and you can give. I've been just kind of tickled, honestly, at how many people from around the country have given to this race. I write thank you notes every single day, and it's really humbling. So if people want to get involved, look, we can win this thing. We absolutely can. So we're counting on, you know, Sean, it's the kind of the fact of the matter. It's the reality that you've got to have money to run a campaign. And we're trying to run the strongest campaign we can possibly run.
0: All right, guys, let's see what we can do to help Michelle put this over the top. Minnesota would be huge, and we got to stop Peggy Flanagan. Michelle, thanks for being with us. Happy Labor Day. Look forward to keeping
10: you
0: up too. With you on the campaign trail.
10: Appreciate it so much. Have a great day.
0: You too. All right, guys, you're listening to WABC. This is Full Court Press. I'm your host, Sean Spicer. I'll be right back to talk about J.D. Vance in the briefing room and who's next as White House Press Secretary.
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0: Welcome back to Full Court Press. I'm your host, Sean Spicer. J.D. Vance in the briefing room at the end of last week. Killed it. 57 minutes. I used to time how long I'd stay out there. I think like half an hour, just over half hour is kind of where I wanted to be. Maybe a little longer depending on the day and the news. But he went through, he had everybody got a shot at him. And he knocked it out of the park. I can't get into it because it was just two dudes hanging out, two bros broing it up. But I spent some quality time with the vice president earlier last week to just talk about issues and catch up. And I think he showed why he will be our nominee. I don't think he's not ready to say that. I am, but I think really killed it. It was funny because he started his whole briefing giving a shout out to Caroline. Take a listen to this.
18: From the first briefing, she, you know, added this seat, the new media seat that I'm in today. What does the president, what do you, and what does the White House plan to do to continue that legacy and to empower new media?
19: Sure. So before I answer that question, let me just say a word about Caroline Leavitt, who is an amazing person, an amazing mom, was an amazing colleague here at the White House, and was not just a person who stood up here and answered your questions, and I think did so admirably, but was also just an amazing part of the very cohesive team that we had working here in the West Wing. Just an amazing person. She texted me this morning and wished me good luck, because obviously going up against all of you is very, very dangerous business. But she's going to do great in whatever she does next, and we're very grateful to her. So, Caroline, if you're watching, which hopefully you're not, but if you're watching, thank you for your service, thank you for your friendship, and thanks for doing a great job. And yes, one of her legacies, one of her many legacies, I would say, is that she opened up this room to non-legacy media. And why does that matter? I mean, if you look at one of the biggest transformations that have existed in this country over the last 20 or 30 years, it's the rise of digital technology.
0: You know, it's funny, twofold. One, I thought he did a great job. Two, he paid tribute to her. But it was funny. This is one of the things that I first spoke to Caroline about when she took the job. I had, if you recall, brought Skype and other media into the briefing room to try to democratize it, because the legacy media for too long kind of dominated the – literally, they took the questions. They sit in the front row and they were told, you answer them, and then you decide if you have time, you can – help the peons. And Caroline and I talked about how to expand that. She did a phenomenal job. And reminder, the Biden administration cut 300 plus independent media press passes. No one cared in the legacy media, right? Because they don't care about that stuff. But it was Caroline and this White House that really expanded that. And I hope that the vice president was right, that like they continue to build on that. Because if you are a, quote, champion of the First Amendment and journalism and all this crap, then you should like what she did. But the mainstream media and the White House Correspondents Association hates it because it dilutes their power to control what you see, read, and hear. But it was interesting. I talked about the vice president and what they're doing. And I, again, without getting into our conversation, one of the points that I made to him was about how we need to – this issue of affordability, it's not just a one-hit wonder. We got to be constantly telling people, reminding them, I get it. I know that there's issues. And he talked about Trump RX and the drugs. Take a listen.
19: But our argument to the American people is, look, it's very simple. You don't even have to listen to what we say. Listen to what the Democrats have said. If you think that inflation is a problem, if you think affordability is a problem, number one, we're doing everything that we can to bring down prices. But what do the Democrats say? They say that they want to undo taxes. They want to increase taxes on Social Security and tips. If you're worried about affordability, how is the Democrats' tax increase going to make your life more affordable? One of the things I'm most proud of that the president has done is Trump RX. If you look, we have almost 800 medications now that are part of Trump RX, this most significant reduction in prescription drug costs that we've seen in 60 years. And again, that's going to accelerate as this program actually gets implemented. The Democrats did nothing. So while they're out there bragging that they're going to reverse the very policies that are making some of these prescription drugs more affordable, we're saying we're going to double down on the policies that are going to make prescription drugs more affordable. So I think if you just listen to what the Democrats are saying, what they're telling you is that every inflation problem that you're worried about today, they're going to make worse, and they're going to undo our very good efforts to try to bring down the inflation and to make that reduction in inflation sustainable.
20: And I did just want to ask you, there have been reports about this, but I've not heard you talk much about it.
0: You have lost. So here's what I love about how, if you watched my show, if you've listened to the show previously, you know I talk about how the message is a three-legged stool. Tell the voters what you did for them. Tell them what you will do for them. And then tell them how crazy the other side is. And the vice president nailed it. Here's what we've done for you, Trump RX. I mean, think about this. For so many Americans, especially older Americans, who, by the way, are the most likely to vote, prescription drugs are probably the most expensive piece of their budget. So by taking these drugs, and also, by the way, GLP-1 drugs, I've talked about these in the past. Think about this. If you took one Mounjaro or Wegovy or whatever the heck these are, I mean, the price was like $1,300 a month for a dose of this stuff. And it's now under Trump RX between $50 and $100. That's like 12, 15 grand of savings, regardless of how old you are, if you're on a GLP-1. That's real money. And he's right. This is something we should be talking about every day. But this is it. And then what did he do? He pivoted from that, talked about the other issues. And then, oh, by the way, here's how crazy the Democrats are and what they're going to do to your budget. That's exactly what every Republican needs to be doing. And frankly, more of it every day, reminding people of that contrast. And I will tell you, I'll say it now so I don't forget to say it at the end. This is where we come in. This is the sprint, folks. This is the last few weeks before we get to that big election, the first Tuesday after the first Monday in November. We have a job to play. If you care about the progress in this agenda, and if you are truly worried about what the Democrats will do, then do your job. Do what Michelle Tafoya did. Take a link, share it with some people, talk about what's important, get a plan to vote. Make sure your neighbors and your friends, the most trusted voice in politics is your neighbor, your friend, your colleague. So if you can be that neighbor, friend, and colleague and share people, do you have a plan to vote? Are you voting? Are you voting absentee? Are you voting early? Are you voting on election day? Whatever it is, that's what we need to do. So that's how you can help. Lastly, the vice president was asked by Peter Ducey, hey, what do you think about becoming the press secretary? Here's his answer.
20: Vice president or the press secretary?
19: So I'm not Marco. I have not yet accepted any additional jobs, though I guess the fraud task force is my co-chair, is my second additional job. It's funny, before I came out here, I was talking with the president in the Oval Office, and he said, be careful. I want you to do well, but if you do too well, I might make you the press secretary. So I've got to screw up a little bit because I'm busy enough as it is.
0: He is busy enough as it is. He did do a great job. There were some rumors that came out on Thursday, I guess. Maria Bartiromo let go at Fox News. And initially, some people thought maybe that's because she was being considered, and then it came out that there were some text messages that she shared with the White House that she shouldn't have about Fox not wanting to cover certain issues of the president, which is a whole other topic. I don't know, though. Now I'm thinking to myself, she doesn't have a job. The president really likes her. She knows how to be in front of the media. Maybe that wasn't the plan, but why not? Why not? And so initially, I know, and the vice president, by the way, said no, but that's before we all understood what was going on. I'm not so sure that this is a bad idea or an improbable idea. She has, like, I don't know that she would have given up the millions of dollars and multiple shows that she had at Fox to do it. That would have been, you know, that might have been a stretch. But at this point, I've said this before, the president wants a female. He wants someone who can communicate his issues and policies well, and he wants someone who has a relationship with that he trusts. Maria fits that bill. I'm just telling you, if you go on those betting sites, I wouldn't be surprised to see her name come up, because here's the deal. Time has not benefited any of the current candidates. It hasn't. If you're sitting out there and you haven't gotten chosen, that's not a good sign. And I'm being told very reliably they may go all the way through the midterms without a permanent press secretary being named. So I don't know. Maybe Maria Bartiromo becomes the latest, but I'll keep my ear to the ground. As I said, I'm going to the RNC this week. We'll have a lot to talk about next Friday about that, about 9/11. So we're going to have it all for you, plus the latest polls, inside candidates, you name it. We've got it all. Thanks for kicking off your week with us, your Sunday with us. Have a great Labor Day. We got a ways to go to the election. We're going to have it all for you every Sunday here on Full Court Press on WABC. Have a great week. I'm your host, Sean Spicer.
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22: I'm Gloria Chaffa. A day after the U.S. struck three Iranian oil tankers, Iran claims it has hit an unmanned U.S. vessel trying to enter the Strait of Hormuz. The U.S. has dismissed the alleged attack as a total lie. The U.S. military says Saturday's attacks were made in response to a ballistic missile attack on Navy warships. U.S. Envoy Steve Witkoff and Jared Kushner are in Kyiv as part of a weekend trip aiming to renew peace talks between Ukraine and Russia. Witkoff and Kushner's first official visit to Ukraine follows a meeting with Russian President Vladimir Putin, while Russian Foreign Policy Advisor Yuri Ushakov described the three-hour meeting with Putin as constructive. It ended with no major developments being announced. Ukrainian President Volodymyr Zelensky says his government was ready for constructive discussions with the envoys, but has rejected Russia's demand they withdraw from parts of eastern Ukraine. A bus accident in the African island nation of Cape Verde has killed at least 25 people. Most of the victims are reported to be teens. Several people are also injured because of the accident involving a passenger bus in a mountainous area in Fogo Island. At least one person has died and several others are trapped after a building collapse in New Delhi, India. The five-story building was a boys' hostel in a densely populated area near a Delhi University campus. At least two people have been hospitalized and at least six have been rescued. This witness says, "We were sitting inside the shop and suddenly we heard a sound." The cause of the collapse is not yet known. A volcanic eruption in Indonesia is disrupting flights at Jakarta's airport. Anak Krakatau erupted early this morning. Indonesia's geological agency is reporting the volcano has shown signs of activity since Friday. Thousands of passengers have been affected while airspace around several airports in the region were closed. No casualties have been reported so far. The Trump administration is again asking the Supreme Court to intervene after a federal judge blocked new restrictions on mail-in ballots before the November midterms. U.S. District Court Judge Indira Talwani has extended an order against the Postal Service enforcing President Trump's executive order. Democratic states and voting rights groups say the order violates the Constitution, while election officials say there isn't enough time to revise their systems to comply. Germany could see the first far-right state government since the country's post-World War II history. The vote in Saxony-Anhalt could be the best chance of gaining the governorship for the anti-migration Alternative for Germany party. Chancellor Friedrich Merz's center-right party has held power for the last 24 years. This is the Worldwide News Network.
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25: Welcome, everybody, on this Sunday of Labor Day weekend. You know, I got to pick and choose my battles as far as when I work as far as TV. And my wife, same thing with the ER. So we're basically asked in the spring, hey, you get 2 out of 3 weekends that you have to decide that you're going to be off on. And we chose Memorial Day and July 4th. Because Memorial Day kicks off the summer. Yay, got through a tough winter. You want to take that one every time. July 4th, I am never, ever working on July 4th. Unless you offer me just a little bit more money. Then, of course, I could be bought. I'm very easy in that regard. But all that said, July 4th is usually off limits. Go to Long Beach Island, New Jersey. It's all good. Labor Day, I always figure, the weather. Sometimes it's hurricane season. Sometimes it's not that great. It is a perfect weekend. Of course it is. So I'll be on the Big Weekend Show tonight, filling in for Joey Jones. I'll be co-hosting with Tommy Lahren, along with Lucas Tomlinson and Riley Gaines. So do tune into the Fox News channel at 5 p.m. Eastern Time. And we'll have a great show here in the meantime.

0: Tommy Lahren, along with Lucas Tomlinson and Riley Gaines. So do tune into the Fox News channel at 5 p.m. Eastern time. And we'll have a great show here in the meantime. And look, have you seen this guy? I mean, he's so horrible. He is the defense lawyer for Lindsey Clancy. Now, we all know about this case. It's been dominating cable news, no matter what station you watch. And the way I've come down on this, I think, is where a lot of men come down on, and a lot of women kind of come down on the opposite way. And look, I'm not going to sit here and say who's right or who's wrong. It's an opinion. But in the end, what I come back to is that Lindsey Clancy strangled three of her own children, 5-year-old, 3-year-old, 8-month-old. And somebody has to be held accountable for that. Regardless of their state of mind, there are still three children dead who died in the worst possible way you can imagine at the hands of their own mother. So that's where I come down on that. And again, you could talk about postpartum syndrome, and you could talk about all the medication she's on. There's all these lawsuits against the doctors. In the end, one person is responsible. And mental institution, and then somehow gets out later in life. I'm sorry. Just like, you know, David Hinckley shot the president of the United States, paralyzed James Brady. That was in 1981, March, I believe, outside of the Washington Hilton. And now he's free. I'm sorry. You shoot a president. You never breathe free air again. I don't care about, oh, well, you know, he wasn't of the right mind at the time, or, you know, he was crazy. He was trying to impress Jodie Foster was the reason. I don't care. You stay in jail forever. Lindsey Clancy should never be out of any kind of incarceration again. And the fear here is that they'll go to another trial and there's going to be another hung jury. This will never be settled, ever, ever. And she's going to rehire her lawyer, Kevin Reddington, who I haven't seen such a showboat. Somebody who loves cameras like this in my life. And lawyers, you know, some are good people. Many are just in it for the fame and in it for the money, obviously. In this case, this guy's definitely in it for the fame. And listen to this. I mean, he believes he won the case, and he's happy about it. No one wins here. There are three dead children. You don't go out. This isn't like you freed somebody who was charged with murder, right? Accused of murdering someone, and then through your lawyer skills and legal skills, you were able to determine or were able to find evidence to free that person, like, oh, DNA or some witness that no one knew about, alibi, that sort of thing. Then you come out and you say, yes, I prevented an innocent man or woman from going to jail, and I won the case. You want to do an end zone dance on that? Fine. That's more than fine. Here, he's celebrating. There's no celebration here. This is the most horrible situation you could possibly imagine. If there's a hung jury, you say, I did the best of my ability, and you walk away. You don't even have to take questions for that matter. Well, here he is anyway. This guy's like Terrell Owens on the Dallas Cowboys star way back when. Cut number one, go.
1: You've said you were ready to retry this on Monday. Do you still feel like you could turn this around that quickly?
2: Yeah,
1: and
2: absolutely.
1: And you feel there's something you would do differently with the second trial?
2: Why would I? I won the case.
0: I won the case. I'm so proud of himself. Oh, boy. And the reason why his ego is blown up the way it is, I played a clip on here not too long ago. Maybe Elias, you could find it. We'll play it later in the show. Of a woman running up to him at one point and saying, we want to take you out for a steak dinner. And he laughs along. Like, what are you laughing about, man? Three little kids are dead. Their mother killed them. And this is like something that you're going to celebrate? Sorry. More Reddington here. This is cut number two. Go.
2: They know that they were robbed by one man for whatever his agenda was, who stole 7 weeks of the life of these other jurors that were so attentive, so beautiful, so wonderful, and listened to this evidence. And you could see how defeated they were sitting there. And I got a funny feeling that they would have gone on for another week if they had to. So I hope that guy can sleep well at night.
0: That's him attacking the juror that held out and said, no, I think that Lindsey Clancy is guilty of murder. And he stuck to his convictions. And now this person is tried for a whole week to intimidate this juror into just giving. Because the other jurors, you know, they put up a lot. They had to sit in this jury for 7 weeks. Just given. Just abandon.

0: everything that you believe in your heart and what you believe should be the verdict here and give in, because, boy, then I really, really won the case. So just to say that, this guy should be disbarred. You talk to some lawyers, like, no lawyer should act this way in this situation. And that is jury intimidation is what he attempted. He shouldn't try any cases again. Because he publicly called out this person. And it will be revealed who this juror was. I mean, somebody on this jury is going to write a book, or three or five people, or Reddington himself. And that person will be exposed. And then God knows what happens to him, because we've seen all these people lining up outside this courthouse cheering this hung jury. Again, three kids are dead. I'll repeat that over and over again. Three, and an 8-month-old strangled. Anyway, my producers are so good here, and Elias found the clip that I had asked for within about 12 seconds. Here are some of those supporters of Lindsey Clancy and of Kevin Reddington. Boy, I guess, where are they going to go? Outback or Ruth's Chris? I wonder, but I guess we'll find out here. Cut number whatever, go.
1: Yes, sir. Where should we go eat a steak?
2: We want to take you out for a steak dinner, Mr. Reddington.
1: My daughter, Hannah, that's from through
2: hell. I had my mental health weaponized against me and family.
0: Oh, God. I think I want to throw up that steak.
3: We want to take, and they're happy. We want to take you out for a steak dinner, Mr. Reddington. Let's talk all about it.
0: Holy moly. Just like Lindsay Mangione, I said it all week. The guy raises more than $1 million in his GoFundMe for what? Shooting a father of two in the back? United Healthcare CEO Brian Thompson? And then Luigi didn't even have United Healthcare as his healthcare provider, but he was standing up for all the masses who have bad healthcare. So he shot a guy in the back and killed him. And you have women out there saying they want to marry Luigi Mangione, that he is a hero. I don't even know what to say. I'm paid to speak. There can't be any awkward silences in radio, but I'm at a loss for word. I'm wordless at this point. Anyway, here is one liberal woman, nameless. Boy, I'd love to name her. Says this is what she wants to hire Lindsey Clancy to be if she becomes a free woman. Seriously, cut number three, go.
4: To all the Patrick supporters who ask if I would let Lindsey babysit my kid, yeah, I would. I would 100% invite that woman over right now to watch my child. And I want to just remind you guys that we live in the same country, but there's two people getting completely different treatment. There's one person who's a mom who's guilty until proven innocent, and there's another person that's a dad that's innocent until proven guilty. Yet there's a lot of information here. So I want it to make sense. Which one is which?
0: You want to hire Lindsey Clancy to be your babysitter? Look, I don't know the law very well. I watched L.A. Law way back when. Arnie Becker? But I mean, we're talking the 80s, so excuse me if I got the first name wrong. And A Few Good Men, great movie, right? A lot of great legal movies that I like. But no, you want to hire this woman that killed three children to be your babysitter? What the hell? Liberal white women are the biggest threat to this country. Sorry. They might be. I don't mean to laugh, but it's almost like it's an incredulous laugh that you're hearing right now. How could you say something like that? Anyway, here's President Trump on the hung jury, and he comes down the side of common sense, as you would expect. Cut number four, go.
5: It's a shame. It's a horrible tragedy. It's a horrible tragedy. I see what's happened, and it's looks like it's a hung jury, and I think the judge just said it's going to be a mistrial. I assume there's going to be another trial. It's a terrible situation. Look, she did a horrible, horrible thing. Can't be worse. But you'll find out what the price to pay is. There'll be a price. It's going to be mental institution in jail or something. But I guess they're going to
0: And that's good there, Elias.
5: Too bad.
0: I do want to get to Brandon Gill. He is an up-and-coming, believe me, congressman. Youngest congressman on the Republican side. He's out of Texas, and this is just pitch perfect in terms of his final analysis. Cut number five, go.
6: She is anything but brave. That viewer was exactly right. I mean, whenever I look at this, I have an enormous amount of sympathy for those three little innocent kids who were slaughtered. I don't have an ounce of sympathy for Lindsey Clancy. This is one of those things where I think we ought to be able to draw a pretty clear distinction between right and wrong. You don't get licensed to murder your children or anybody else just because you have mental health problems. But I think more fundamentally, We've gotten in a habit of medicalizing evil. What happened here is a woman, maybe she had some problems, we don't know all the details, who murdered three innocent children. Full stop, that's it. And because of that, I think justice demands that she would receive the death penalty, but at the very least, whether she was hearing voices or not, it doesn't really matter. She ought to be locked up and off of our streets for the rest of her life.
7: Yep.
8: It's a fast.
0: That's exactly right. Medicalizing evil. That is a perfect description of where our society is going, and Lindsay Clancy is exhibit capital A. Anyway, this is Joe Concha. This is the Tunnel to Towers Foundation Sunday Morning Show, back with the birthday of the day. Let's just say it's a really, really big one. Please do stick around. 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
9: And now, it's time for the Cat's Corner.
11: America's debt problem? We are always talking about that. Well, who pays the bill? I go back to the time when the debt was $5.5 trillion. And Newt Gingrich was the speaker. And what did they do? They worked together as Americans, sat down with common sense decisions, and brought down the deficit from $5.5 trillion down to $5 trillion. Well, that is the last time the American people said $5 trillion. Since then, it has grown to $38, $39 trillion. It has gotten out of whack. It has gotten out of control. And what is President Trump trying to do? He is trying, as a businessman, to bring it under control. He is trying to bring business back to America. 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Let's be proud and say, made in the USA. Bring jobs back to America. And that's what President Trump is doing. This is John Katsimatidis, and this is the Cat's Corner.
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16: Even as she battled cancer, Dolly Parton's family members say she was involved until the end.
17: Dolly Parton's nephew, Brian Seaver, says his aunt's final wishes were very explicit.
18: Dolly called me and said she wants to rest in a beautiful bed of plush cotton because after a life wearing heavy rhinestones, she finally deserves to be comfortable and have some rest.
17: Seaver says his aunt Granny, as Dolly liked to be called, was buried in a plain cotton dress with high heels, and she wanted to see her projects go through. Dolly Parton's Songteller Hotel, opening its doors in Nashville September 14th, her Life of Many Colors Museum opens there later in the month. Coming soon, a line of Dolly Parton dolls, jewelry, bedding, even dog treats. Jane Metzler, Worldwide News Network.
16: Dolly Fest also is expected to take place in London and Nashville sometime next year. Gloria Chapa, Worldwide News Network, New York.
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8: Remember that kid on the fifth grade playground? You know, the one who simply could not lose? Beat him fair and square, and suddenly there's a new rule. Heads he wins, tails you lose. That playground mentality didn't stay on the blacktop. It moved straight into Washington, and now they're coming for the Supreme Court. Proposals to expand the court from 9 to 13 justices, they're not just constitutional principle. It's political scorekeeping in a legal costume because they hated the outcome. But Washington's political class forgets one fundamental truth. The pendulum swings. Power changes hands. The procedural weapon you deploy today becomes the blade pointed back at you tomorrow. You don't get to flip over the table when you lose. Destroying the rules on the playground ruins recess. Destroying them in Washington ruins the Republic. Cut through the propaganda, because when you know, you know. I'm Michael Cohen.
7: It's the Joe Concha Tunnel to Towers Foundation Sunday Morning Show. Now, here's Joe Concha.
0: Welcome back, everybody. So, we do our birthday of the day every day during the week on the Joe Concha Show, 9 p.m. Eastern Time on WABC and on stations around the country, around the world, and on Sunday morning on this lovely 11 a.m. Eastern Time show as well. And we didn't have too many to choose from today for September 6th, so we landed on Planet Chris Christie. Yes, he's only 64. And I say only 64 because he was governor quite a while ago, right? I mean, we're talking like the 2000s, like that first decade of the 2000s, spilled a little bit into the 2010s. But yeah, so he was a relatively young-ish governor at the time. And now Chris Christie will be 64 years old today. So let's look back on some of the greatest hits of Chris Christie before we get to the really other not so great stuff. Cut number 20, go.
19: Your definition recently of compromise is everybody agree with what the president wants so we can compromise. Did I say on topic? Are you stupid?
20: I could say it really nicely. I could say it in the way that you all might be more comfortable with. You know, maybe we could go back to the last administration where I could say it in a way you wouldn't even understand it.
21: You know, something may go down tonight, but it ain't going to be jobs, sweetheart.
22: If you decide what you want to do is put on a show today, let me tell you something. I can go back and forth with you as much as you want.
20: This is who I am, and this is who the people elected.
0: So, Christie, I'm not saying he was the godfather of this, but he was really the first major politician to push back on reporters in that fashion. And now that's something that we see a heck of a lot more. And that was during a time of McCain and Romney where they tried to get along with the press. And they figured if they got along with the press, then they would get good and friendly coverage. And obviously that didn't happen. McCain was called a racist and Romney a racist as well, who liked to kill dogs by tying them to the roof or something. I forget. But anyway, the point is that Christie could have been president if he ran in 2012. And then the Bridgegate thing happened, and that kept him from running. And or at least it was coming. He knew it was coming. For whatever reason, Romney was the nominee. But I think he would have beaten Romney quite easily just because of what you just heard. And then 2016 he ran, but he was well past his time. And he was considered toxic at that point because of Bridgegate and because of some other things as well. So President Trump, who I believe hired Christie to run his transition team after he won in 2016 and then fired him because I think Christie was demanding to be attorney general. And then Trump went with Jeff Sessions instead. Remember Jeff Sessions? And Christie then therefore ever since then, kind of like George Conway, has had it out for Trump. So then Christie signs with ABC News and then he has become kind of this, not quite a Thomas Massey type, but the criticisms come a lot more than the praise. We'll put it that way. So he's that kind of Lincoln Project-esque kind of Republican, so to speak. And ABC employs him because they say, hey, we have a Republican on. Well, yeah, he's anti-Trump. Put on somebody pro-Trump on your network and then maybe I'll listen to you. Anyway, here is President Trump knocking Christie during an order he had through a drive-thru at McDonald's once. This is cut number 11. Go.
23: All right, go ahead. All right, the Golden Arches, we love it. I built it with my own two hands. I would That's like true. A Big Mac, the biggest Big Mac the world has ever seen. Bigger than Stacey Abrams. You know what I'm talking about.
24: Oh, yeah.
23: Large. We want a large. The largest.
24: You want the combo?
23: Yeah, we want the combo with the Freedom Fries, the beautiful fries.
24: A fries? What kind of drink did you want?
23: We're going to do a Diet Coke, nothing better. Chris Christie needs those.
0: Oh.
24: Yeah, what else?
23: And we're going to do an apple pie. Nothing says MAGA like apple pie.
0: That's true.
24: Apple pie.
23: I do too.
24: One or two.
23: We're going to do two apple pies. Go big or go home.
0: That's true, also. Go big or go home, yeah. Orders Diet Coke and says Chris Christie could use one of those. Again, he sneaks these insults in, and it gets even worse here, where he actually describes how Trump does, how he used Chris Christie in order to get Nicolas Maduro during that daring arrest slash raid in Venezuela earlier this year. Cut number 12, go.
23: My fellow Americans, it is my great honor to announce the capture of Venezuelan dictator Nicolas Maduro. A very nasty person with a very stupid mustache. He's very stupid.
0: Well,
23: and he broke what's called the Trump doctrine. F around and find out. And he effed around for too long. And now we found out.
0: Yeah.
23: Our beautiful men and women of our military entered his home through a hole that was created after we attached Chris Christie to a wrecking ball. We blew a big, beautiful hole in the house. And they said to me, sir... Oh. We found him, sir. He's sleeping like a baby in Hello Kitty pajamas, believe it or not. He was in Hello Kitty pajamas, sucking his thumb in the fetal position.
0: Yeah, yeah. So they got Maduro, and it was only because Trump used Chris Christie as a wrecking ball. I mean, that's some genius military strategy right there. Of course, that was our friend Sean Farish doing the president. But if I could work him into any show, damn it, we're going to do it. Anyway, this is Joe Concha. This is the Tunnel to Towers Foundation Sunday Morning Show. Back with so much more in just a moment.

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1: Sterling K. Brown from This Is Us and Hulu's Paradise was in the Worldwide News Network Artist Lounge. Paradise is a political thriller where Brown stars as a Secret Service agent who investigates the assassination of the president, which he says...
2: I think it was a strangely timely show.
1: Brown got noticed as Christopher Darden in The People vs. O.J. Simpson, so I asked, when did you truly feel like your career changed?
2: Like, I would say O.J. was a turning point. My last audition was for Black Panther. Since then, it's been fortunate enough to be in that place where folks come to me and bring offers.
1: I asked Brown, with a show so timely, do you think Paradise is the kind of show people can come back and rewatch?
2: That's what I want. Like, I hope people be like, yeah, I'll rewatch Paradise.
1: Well, I guess they'll have to wait. Season 3 is being shot right now. Cooper Lawrence, Entertainment News, Worldwide News Network, New York.
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3: I'm Dominic Carter. It didn't go exactly as planned. Ahead of the high holidays, Mayor Mamdani visited a Jewish bookstore in Borough Park and was confronted by a pro-Israel activist.
4: Hi, Mr. Mamdani. How are you? It's me, Stephanie Ben-Shimol. You remember me? Remember last year when Trump freed the hostages?
5: Sorry, guys.
6: One second. You gotta move.
4: It's all because of you. We have so much anti-Semitism.
6: You gotta move.
4: I can't believe you're in a... Don't push me.
6: You gotta move.
4: Don't push me. I can't believe that you're in a Jewish store before Rosh Hashanah. You're causing all the anti-Semitism. You're not the ambassador for America.
3: Mamdani also under fire over taxpayer dollars being used for the encrypted messaging app Signal, where positive City Hall talking points and videos were pushed out daily to some 200 social media influencers. There was the fatal NYPD shooting in Times Square. A mentally ill woman with two knives charged at officers after she stabbed two people, one fatally. Police Commissioner Jessica Tisch.
7: The officers engaged the woman in dialogue for 4 minutes and gave her numerous commands to drop the knives, which she refused. During the encounter, she told the officers, quote, "I'm not dropping anything. I would rather kill both of you." She repeated, "I will kill you."
3: Tasers also did not work, and then the NYPD was forced to use deadly force again. A man on the Brooklyn Bridge coming at police with a knife.
8: They observed that the male was holding a knife, and he stated to them, "I want to die. I want you to kill me. I have a bomb. You're not going to make me do something bad to the cops."
3: And that was the Week in Politics. I'm Dominic Carter. See you on the radio.
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10: 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I'm Gloria Chapa. This Friday marks 25 years since the 9/11 terror attacks that killed nearly 3,000 firefighters, first responders, and civilians. Four commercial planes were hijacked. United Airlines Flight 93 was hijacked shortly after taking off from Newark. Passengers and crew learned about the attacks at the World Trade Center and the Pentagon. They then chose to fight to save lives on the ground. Passenger Joey Nacki fought to get into the cockpit. His brother Kenny remembers their sacrifice.
11: Imagine what our country would look like today if Flight 93 reached its intended target and actually, you know, struck the U.S. Capitol or even, you know, took a shot at the White House. How would our country look like today? I'm in complete awe of the 40 heroes of Flight 93.
10: United Flight 93 crashed in a field near Shanksville, Pennsylvania. 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
5: Welcome back, everybody. So, President Trump, the real President Trump, is looking to spend a lot of money on the midterms because he understands what this means. If Democrats take back the House, and again, they only have to flip four seats, it's nothing. I mean, really, I mean, as far as margins, I think this is the smallest margin that the opposing party, the party not in power, has ever had to overcome in order to win back power. So we got that jobs report on Friday, which was awesome. 162,000 jobs added, 50,000 were expected. So we're talking three times higher than every analyst expected. So unemployment is low. Jobs are up. Wages went up as well. All good things. Inflation should fall below 3% at the end of the third quarter, according to most forecasts, if they're correct. Again, can't trust forecasts, apparently, with the jobs report, but maybe with inflation. Gas prices also will be coming down as well, because the summer they always spike a bit just because more people are driving. And then during the fall, they come down. Plus, things seem to be straightening out, you know, no pun intended, in the Strait of Hormuz. It's not perfectly settled, however, and, you know, obviously Wall Street and the type of prices and speculation is based on certainty, and it's not certain with Iran, but things are going in a better direction. Now, by the midterms, will gas prices come down to a point of being around, you know, below $3.50? And will that be seen as, okay, things are going in the right direction, so Democrats can't keep running, socialists can't keep running on, we're going to make things more affordable? Which, again, Republicans, this is not a hard argument to make, or at least a counter argument, which is when Democrats were in charge during the Otto Penn administration, inflation jumped to over 9%. The Inflation Reduction Act was later, they admitted to it, being just a pseudo version of the Green New Deal. It was more of a climate bill than anything that had to do with bringing down inflation, obviously. And even Biden admitted that. So you give Democrats the keys to the car, they're just going to spend and spend, and that's going to devalue the dollar, and inflation's going to go up again. Now, is inflation at 3.5% still too high? Yeah. But is it 9%? No. So you would you rather 9 or 3? And you'll prefer 3. I mean, this isn't hard. So make the argument that things could be infinitely worse if Democrats were in charge, and things are absolutely going in the right direction. Still, will that prevent Democrats from flipping just four seats given the precedent? The precedent is that the power of the party that's not in power gains something like an average of 19 seats. So this is a huge lift. Where you need the wall to be, so to speak, right? That place that stops any sort of Democratic agenda from getting to the next level, the upper chamber, and that's the Senate, of course. And I'll say it once, I'll say it again. You see these polls showing Democrats ahead in Iowa. No, they're not winning Iowa. Again, you want to save this? Let's see. It's 11, you know, past 11:30 Eastern time a.m. on September 6th. Okay, Joe Concha saying this now, saying save the tape. So please play this back. Democrats are not winning Iowa. And they're not winning Ohio, even though polls show a slight lead for the Democrat there. Democrats are not winning Alaska, where that race apparently is a dead heat. It's not happening. All right. So it's 1-2-3 right there. They're not winning Texas unless Ken Paxton somehow implodes. Right. I wish I had a better candidate there. But fine. James Talafrico, whatever you want to call him. That is not the brand that wins in Texas. We saw that with Beto O'Rourke. All right. So the president's going to dump a ton of money into there. They're not winning Maine either. Susan Collins. Every time you count her out, she wins and wins easily. And if she can't beat a guy who married his cousin, I'm not joking about that. It's true. He married his cousin and then had kids with the cousin. And he's a socialist. I'm sorry. That's not going to work either. And then Michigan, easily, Mike Rogers wins over fake Dr. Abdul El Sayed. And Hassan Piker will be the reason why, which is the most delicious reason. Anyway, here's the president talking about exactly what they plan to spend on these midterms, given the stakes. And cut number 7, go.
6: When will your super PAC MAGA Inc. start spending on Ken Paxton?
14: We already did, yeah.
6: But will you spend more?
14: Well, I think I have like close to $1 billion in the super PAC. And I'm allocating probably $400-500 million. So I'll be spending.
6: Midterm election.
14: Yeah, we're going to spend a lot of money because we don't want to lose our country. I want to keep these people wealthy, happy, and they have to keep us fed, right?
6: How do you you make that determination of how to spend and
14: how do I make it? I sit down and I say, let's do this, let's do that. I'm going to be going around. I'm going to be making. I'm going to be making contributions to various campaigns of people that I think are good, Republicans that I think are good, people that I think are going to win and can win or are close to winning. People that I think we have a chance of doing very well in the midterms. Look.
5: There you go. Close to $1 billion. All right. Even if you spend half that, $500 million. Let's put it this way. The DNC is in debt. They're underwater. So Republicans have the money advantage. So I'm not saying that the House is a foregone conclusion, but gas prices have to go absolutely in the right direction. And then everything else in terms of the economy, we have a stock market nearly a 55,000. When the tariff war began, right? Remember that? Liberation Day. April 1st or April 2nd of 2025, the stock market was at 37,000, and everybody said that that would destroy the economy. So things are going quite well, and Republicans have to make that point. Plus, no taxes on tips. That is now a thing as well. And remind people that Democrats all voted against the Big Beautiful Bill, which would have raised taxes for the average household by the tune of thousands. We're talking 20-30% in some cases tax hikes, and they all were for that. They were all for raising your taxes. Make those points. Go on the offense and don't let them own the affordability argument, because obviously they have zero idea what they're doing. All right. Meanwhile, Dana Perino, my friend and colleague over at Fox News, she has a good news, bad news kind of scenario. And I agree with her on this completely. As far as Trump going to campaign for 35 candidates in the closest swing states, why it's very, very good and why it could also have another effect. This is cut number 8. Go.
15: Yes. This is going to be a first-time thing, this convention. What do you think the midterm, what would be the agenda?
16: Well, I think that the president's telegraphed that pretty well. The timing of it is good, right? Mm-hmm. So people tend to pay attention more to the midterms right after Labor Day. So this is taking place 2 days after Labor Day. So that's good on that front. He also told all the members of Congress who usually win their districts by 20 points, he's like, don't call me. Mm-hmm. I'm going to focus on these 35. Compare this to Biden. There is no way that Biden could have campaigned for 35 candidates. Now, these 35 candidates, he's coming and he's going to be there for them. And they've started doing some ads that said, here's the things that we've done. Let's talk about the big, beautiful bill, the tax cuts, no tax on tips, no tax on Social Security, the Trump accounts, some of the energy pieces. But then there are some other things, right, that people are factoring into it, like gas prices at the moment. And they're whatever else people are wanting to vote on. I don't think people are going to the polls to vote on the ballroom, for example. Mm-hmm. But right. There will be a situation where you have a small number of competitive seats. 35, that's actually, I think it's a pretty big target. I don't think even there's really 35 competitive seats, but he says he's going to go to them.
5: And she goes on to say that while Trump will energize the base by being there for those candidates, he also energizes the other side. So you wonder, like, it's a wash. I think in the end, it's a slight plus positive. I think people are already going to vote against Trump anyway. I don't think he really will. Anybody's going to vote because they're just voting against Trump just because he's on the campaign trail. It won't make that much of a difference. But at the same time, Democrats don't have a star like that. They'll break out Obama, but Obama's, you know, the expiration date expired quite a while ago, and he's endorsed major candidates, including Kamala Harris, and had zero effect. All right, as far as his ability to get people to go out. So Trump's the star. Democrats don't have one. And that could end up being the difference between House Speaker Hakeem Jeffries and impeachment in perpetuity and remaining with House Speaker Mike Johnson, who I think has done a phenomenal job. Okay, you got to hear this. Rick Santilli is retiring from CNBC. And this guy is a I don't have any F's to give kind of guy. All right. And CNBC, they have Joe Kernan, who I think calls balls and strikes very well. And you could say that Joe is conservative. Fine. When you're surrounded by liberals like Andrew Ross Sorkin, remember, always watch out for guys that have three names. It's just a thing. Like, never play cards against a guy who's named after a city, and never trust a guy with three names. All right. Lee Harvey Oswald, John Wilkes Booth, Andrew Ross Sorkin. I don't mean to lump him in with, you know, assassins, but I'm just making my point. Now, here's the thing. Santilli, I think this was his best moment ever. This is in December of 2020. And Santilli is one of the first to go on television and strongly denounce the science in terms of you wear a mask, you won't get COVID, right? Those BS masks that they would give you, right? Cotton, right? People wearing them below their nose half the time, wearing them in the car, which made no sense alone, I mean. And just push back on the whole lockdown thing. And Sorkin sounds like Abby Phillip does today in terms of the condescension, the elitism, the piousness. And Santilli isn't having it. And we're going to miss him over on CNBC on mornings, especially when he gives a jobs report. I think the guy just genuinely loved his job. I couldn't tell whether he's a Republican or a Democrat, like in the end. But this is a great exchange here in cut number 13. Go.
17: The difference between a big box retailer and a restaurant, or frankly, even a church, are so different, it's unbelievable.
18: I disagree.
17: You're wearing a mask.
18: You can have your thoughts and I can have mine.
17: You're required to wear a mask.
18: That's right.
17: It's science. I'm sorry. It's science. If you're wearing a mask, it's a different story.
18: 500 people in a Lowe's aren't any safer than 150 people in a restaurant that holds 600. I don't believe it. Sorry. Don't believe it.
17: Okay.
18: And I live in an area where there's a lot of restaurants that have fought back and they don't have any problems. And they're open.
17: Okay. You don't have to believe it, but let me just say this. You're doing a disservice to the viewer because the viewers need to understand it.
18: You are doing a disservice to the viewer. You are. You are.
5: Oh, that's great. That's his colleague. Like, you don't hear people yell at each other like that very often. And when you look back on it now, who was right? Was it Andrew Ross Sorkin talking about the science? And boy, you should be able to have a Lowe's open and have 500 people wandering around there. But if you have a restaurant where it seats, you know, you have people at one at every four tables, just enough maybe that they could get by until the pandemic. And you think about all the restaurants that closed, right? And when he says that, Sorkin's like, you wear a mask, that's what the scientists tell us. Well, gee, after everything we read in Dr. Fauci's diary, Rickson is the winner of that argument. You know, easily, like unanimous decision, easily. And he was saying that when it wasn't very popular to say that on television, December of 2020. So good luck in your next chapter, Rick Santilli. You will be missed. Okay, before we go to break, here we have, I think this is very interesting. I'm sorry. I mean, Ryan Reynolds, who is like an okay actor, you know, he's in a movie about the 80s, I guess, and now he's the first person, I think, to ever think that the 80s was a horrible decade. And the reason he gives for the reason why it was a horrible decade, like an event that happened, is something to behold in terms of utter stupidity. This is cut number 15, go.
19: What's interesting about when you get far enough away from a time period that's quite distinct, I think there's always a lovely feeling associated with it. It's almost like you pave over all the trauma with like puppy dogs and ice cream. And the 80s was a brutal, brutal time for people. It was a f***ing mess. And like, you know, people forget that it was like, that was a tremendous strife, sociopolitical tensions everywhere. Mm. You know, we're still like pretty fresh off like a Cuban Missile Crisis, which is only like 15, 20 years before. It's a tumultuous period. But you look back at it now and you're
5: tumultuous.
19: Like, oh yeah, Top Gun, cocaine. Like, no, it was like really scary. So I think, you know, I think when you look back at 2026 and this era.
5: That's good. Oh my God. Yep, he said it. He said that the reason why there was so much tumult, which I don't remember happening, I was young, but the reason why that happened in the 80s was because of the Cuban Missile Crisis of 1962. The Cuban Missile Crisis led to all this unsettled time during the 80s, which we had an awesome economy. We had awesome music. Everybody was patriotic. We loved our president so much that he won 49 states. 49. Oh, there was nothing bad about the 80s. Seriously, the Soviet Union fell at the end of it without one shot being fired. What more do you want? Cuban Missile Crisis. I give up. I honestly do. This is Joe Concha. I don't give up. All right. I'm not giving up on you. Because we still have more show to do, and we wrap this puppy up in just a moment.
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29: I'm John Morgan of Morgan & Morgan. 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
31: Wall Street is heading into September with investors watching rising oil prices, higher bond yields, and renewed concerns about inflation. U.S. stocks came under pressure this week as oil moved above $90 a barrel, while a global bond sell-off pushed government borrowing costs even higher. The moves are raising concerns about how much room central banks will actually have to cut interest rates, if at all. Apple was also in focus as John Ternus officially took over as chief exec from Tim Cook on Tuesday. Ternus, a longtime Apple hardware man, inherits a company valued at around $4.6 trillion, with investors looking for progress on artificial intelligence and new products. And at the G20 finance ministers meeting in North Carolina, officials focused on economic growth, trade, and global debt. But the meeting ended without a consensus statement as tensions over tariffs and other geopolitical issues overshadowed efforts to reassure financial markets. John Tarrant, Worldwide News Network.
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5: And welcome back, everybody. So, you got to hear this. Fake Dr. L. Syed, the guy running for Senate in Michigan. Again, the whole doctor thing, you don't have a medical license, dude. End of story. My wife, ER doctor, working all this weekend, Saturday, Sunday, Monday, in the ER. Holiday weekends, you think like it's slow, it's quiet. No, they end up being the worst. People get depressed. They overserve themselves. And 4th of July, you wouldn't believe how many people hurt themselves trying to light their own fireworks. Anyway, a story for another time. Here is the fake doctor. This is quite the argument here, talking about how being poor is actually something that we really shouldn't vilify. It's hard work. that we really need to take a look at as far as being the problem in this country. I'm serious, and I have the receipt. Cut number six, go.
1: We've got this culture in our society that we've allowed to fester where we think that when people don't have means, it's because they have failed. Poverty is not a failure. That when people live in persistent poverty, it is a failure on our society and not on those people. And that we should be driving that conversation and have the courage to have that conversation against this cult of hard work, like everybody's got bootstraps to be pulling up.
2: Amen, brother.
5: People clapped. Oh, they clapped. Oh, who are you people? Please give me 5 minutes with you. The cult of hard work, as if everybody has bootstraps to pull up. Yeah, they do. They really do. That's how you get out of poverty. Persistent poverty, as he called it. His solution as a socialist is to throw money at you. Just enough so you'll vote for him and his party and socialists, but never enough to get you out of the plight that you're in. I can't believe he actually said that out loud. And I can't even criticize him as much as the audience that likes that stuff. Oh, you know, let's not vilify being poor. Well, of course not. But give people the tools so they can lift themselves out of poverty. It's not the government's job. It's to support people so they don't starve, obviously, and give them somewhat of a safety net. Okay, that's compassion. I get it completely. But at the same time, in the end, hard work is what's going to get you out of the situation. And people like this say, no, no, that's not the way to go. Government, from womb to tomb, that is what Democrats want to bring if they regain power. All right. Speaking of inflation and affordability, here's J.D. Vance, who acted as press secretary a couple days ago. And he's good. I mean, he's just so good in these situations that whether it's him or Marco Rubio, again, put them on a debate stage with AOC or Kamala or Gavin Newsom and just watch how they will surgically destroy them, just like J.D. did with Tim Walz. Anyway, this is cut number 16. Go.
3: If you think that inflation is a problem, if you think affordability is a problem, number one, we're doing everything that we can to bring down prices. But what do the Democrats say? They say that they want to undo taxes. They want to increase taxes on Social Security and TIPS. If you're worried about affordability, how is the Democrats' tax increase going to make your life more affordable? One of the things I'm most proud of that the president has done is Trump RX. If you look, we have almost 800 medications now that are part of Trump RX. This most significant reduction in prescription drug costs that we've seen in 60 years. And again, that's going to accelerate as this program actually gets implemented. The Democrats did nothing. So while they're out there bragging that they're going to reverse the very policies that are making some of these prescription drugs more affordable, we're saying we're going to double down on the policies that are going to make prescription drugs more affordable. So I think if you just listen to what the Democrats are saying, what they're telling you is that every inflation problem that you're worried about today, they're going to make worse, and they're going to undo our very good efforts to try to bring down the inflation and to make that reduction in inflation sustainable.
5: It's an excellent, excellent argument before the White House press corps on Thursday. Okay, before we go, we have to play one clip from Hakeem Jeffries, because when you think of Hakeem...
4: No. When you think of garbage, think of Hakeem.
5: Exactly. And here is one more example of that in cut number 19. Go.
6: Russia attacked our democracy. It was an act of war by a hostile foreign power, perhaps done as part of a conspiracy with members of the Trump campaign to sell out our democracy and artificially put someone into 1600 Pennsylvania Avenue.
5: Oh, now Hakeem is saying that Republicans are election deniers. That sounded very election deny-y to me. But again, what do we say around here, Elias?
4: When you think of garbage, think of Hakeem.
5: Thank you. And that will do it for today, unfortunately, folks. So hopefully you're listening on a beach, or maybe you're heading to a beach. You're just having a nice family barbecue. But either way, enjoy this Labor Day weekend. I'm back tomorrow night because I'm always working, because apparently I'm a masochist. 9 p.m. Eastern Time, Monday, Labor Day night on WABC and on stations around the country, around the world. Until then, in the words of the late, great John McLaughlin, two words for you. Bye.

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2: I'm Janice Purtell. The weekend trip of U.S. envoys Steve Witkoff and Jared Kushner has now taken them to Kyiv. The two are trying to revive peace talks between Ukraine and Russia. Their first official visit to Ukraine follows a meeting with Russian President Vladimir Putin. Nothing significant came out of that meeting, even though Russian officials described it as constructive. Ukrainian President Volodymyr Zelensky said that his government was ready for constructive discussions with the U.S. envoys, but has rejected Russia's demand that his forces withdraw from parts of eastern Ukraine. Attacks resume between the U.S. and Iran after a month of relative calm. Iran says it struck a U.S. military boat in the Strait of Hormuz, marking the latest exchange between the countries. State-run media in Tehran report the U.S. vessel tried to enter a restricted area, but U.S. Central Command has not confirmed this. Meanwhile, Israeli strikes in southern Lebanon killed 4 people and injured at least 20, including children. Israel says the strikes targeted areas linked to Hezbollah in response to a drone attack by Hezbollah. A building collapse in New Delhi left one person dead and dozens trapped. The 5-story building housed a hostel for boys in a densely populated area near a Delhi University campus. Fire officials say 30 to 40 people remain trapped in the rubble. So far, 6 people have been rescued and at least 2 have been hospitalized. This witness says, "We were sitting inside the shop. We were sitting inside the shop and suddenly we heard a sound." No word yet on the cause. For the third time, the Trump administration is renewing its appeal to the Supreme Court to allow new restrictions on mail-in ballots for the midterm elections. The filing comes after U.S. District Court Judge Indira Talwani extended an order blocking the Postal Service from enforcing President Trump's executive order for the November elections. The legal wrangling comes even as states start sending out mail ballots, leaving the administration little time to make big changes in mail ballot rules. Nearly 1/3 of voters in the U.S. cast mail ballots. Democratic states and voting rights groups say the changes are unconstitutional. Election officials contend there is not enough time to revise their systems to comply with the new Postal Service directives. This Friday marks 25 years since the deadliest terror attacks on U.S. soil. On September 11, 2001, nearly 3,000 firefighters, first responders, and civilians lost their lives when 4 commercial planes were hijacked. This is the Worldwide News Network.
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2: Police are asking for people's help to find a person who slashed a 23-year-old man in the face and torso last night in Times Square. The man was near an office building on 7th Avenue when he was attacked. He ended up in the hospital and is expected to recover. The person with the knife ran away, and police want witnesses or anyone with information or videos of the attack to contact investigators or Crime Stoppers. Streets are closed today in Manhattan for the Brazilian Day Festival. The festivities are on the Avenue of the Americas between 42nd Street and Central Park. The free festival celebrates Brazil's independence with food, vendors, and live shows. It goes until 6 tonight. These streets are closed to traffic. 6th Avenue between 42nd and 56th Street and East 46th between Madison and 7th. The festival started as a local block party over 40 years ago in Little Brazil on 46th Street. Ahead of tomorrow's West Indian American Day Carnival in Brooklyn, children filled the streets there at the Youth Fest and Junior Carnival in Crown Heights yesterday. Rhea Smith is vice president of the West Indian American Day Carnival Association.
3: They're in a safe zone. They're being mentored. They learn how to create their own costumes and the origin of where these costumes come from and all of the different, you know, cultures and histories that go into making costumes.
2: This woman brought her daughter to the festival.
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2: 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There is a 20% chance of rain before 2 p.m. It will be mostly sunny with a high of 74. Tonight, it will be mostly clear, a low of 62. I'm Janice Kirkell, 77 WABC News.
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0: With Fernando Mateo. Fernando. 77 WABC. It's Sunday, and you know what that means. Here's Dick Morris on 77 WABC.

0: to Labor Day, or pre-Labor Day. This is Dick Morris on the Dick Morris and Doug DePiro Show. Hi, Doug.
1: Like, what's he doing over here? I'm in Florida, Dick.
0: Yeah, I know. I'm looking for you. I don't see you. So today, this week, Friday, is, of course, the anniversary of 9/11 and the 25th anniversary. And I thought I'd...
1: Mandami's not welcome.
0: Yeah, I know. I thought I'd begin by talking about how Bill Clinton missed the chance to kill bin Laden.
1: Yeah.
0: It was 1998, and the Senate was about to vote on whether or not to convict Clinton or impeach him, throw him out after the House impeached him in the Monica Lewinsky affair. And the CIA and the intelligence agencies told Clinton, there's this guy named bin Laden, and we have him in our sights. We know where he is. We've been trying to get him for years now. He's very dangerous. He's the leader of the terrorists. And we know where he is. He's going to be there today. We know he'll be there today. This is our best chance to kill him. And Clinton, they asked Clinton to authorize a strike to kill bin Laden.
1: Right. I remember
0: and
1: that.
0: They said, this is absolutely our best chance. And Clinton first said yes and then said no. He claimed it was because there might be collateral damage to civilians. There wouldn't have been. But the reason he said no was the next day was the vote on impeachment.
1: That's right.
0: And he didn't want to imperil his chances by doing something controversial like killing bin Laden. This was, of course, 3 years before 9/11, and we didn't all know how seriously bin Laden was.
1: I think we did.
0: Well, the intelligence
1: not that serious with 9/11, but I think we knew this guy was bad.
0: But Clinton had an absolute chance to kill the guy and did not. For political reasons.
1: Horrible. That's disgusting.
0: Then after 9/11, George W. Bush as president saved this country. And, you know, I opposed Bush politically at the time in many cases. Supported him sometimes, but...
1: He kept us safe.
0: He absolutely kept us safe. He stepped

0: at the time, in many cases, supported him sometimes, but
1: he kept us safe.
0: He absolutely kept us safe. He stepped in after 9/11 and passed the Patriot Act that saved us from terrorism for years since, and still is saving us.
1: Let me jump in real fast, Dick. The Patriot Act, a lot of time, a lot of people said to me, and this is back when, right then, oh, that's horrible, they could tape it. I go, let me tell you something. They're looking for terrorists. They think they're gonna listen to you, you're talking to your girlfriend, or you're having a fight with a friend. They're looking for terrorism, you know, the terrorists, you know? Well, I remember going through that.
0: There's a great story, let me tell you again. I've done this before, but let me repeat it today, on how the Brooklyn Bridge was saved.
1: Oh, yeah.
0: Ray Kelly was the police commissioner, and his son Jim Kelly is on the air here on WABC.
1: Greg Kelly,
0: I'm sorry.
1: Come on, Dick.
0: But Ray Kelly was the police commissioner.
1: Greg.
0: And he got his intelligence people told him they're picking up a lot of chatter about the Brooklyn Bridge. And because of the Patriot Act, we were monitoring that chatter.
1: Right.
0: And the intel community told Kelly, there's a lot of talk about the Brooklyn Bridge. We don't know what they say, but apparently it doesn't translate well into Arabic. So Kelly ordered patrols on the bridge increased. And then I hired a consulting firm to tell him, if I wanted to blow up the Brooklyn Bridge, how would I go about doing it?
1: An engineer firm.
0: Yeah. And they said, well, there is a building that is empty now, that is under the Brooklyn side of the bridge, protected only by a padlock. And you could sit there and put explosives there and detonate it and use it to bring down the entire bridge. So he posted guards at that door and put in secure facilities. The intel community then reported that there was chatter that said it's getting too hot at the Brooklyn Bridge, so we're going to have to cancel our operation. And then, based on that and other intel, they raided the apartment of a guy who they said was the head of the operation to blow up the bridge. And they found in his apartment explosives and the totally accurate schematic of where to put those explosives to blow up the bridge. So if it were not for the Patriot Act, that bridge would be gone.
1: Right.
0: And thousands of people would have died, and we'd be talking about that anniversary in addition to 9/11.
1: Wow. That was unbelievable.
0: It certainly
1: and
0: was.
1: And the Patriot Act was kind of... It also put together the RICO Act. In other words, if you spoke to someone in New Jersey or in Brooklyn or someone, they could then pick up, because of RICO Act, right, pick up who you talk to and listen to them.
0: Right. RICO, it's racketeering and corrupt organizations.
1: That was originally was that designed was, for the Giuliani.
0: Mob. Originally was designed for the mob, but then they used it for terrorism very effectively.
1: Was that Rudy actually put that RICO Act together, I think?
0: I don't know.
1: I'm not sure. I think so.
0: He used it, though, very effectively.
1: Yeah, he was great. He was the best mayor ever in history of New York.
0: So with the midterm elections coming up, President Trump's endorsement is energizing the base, but issues are what will win the swing voters. Trump just said this theory, quoting him, when Trump is on the ballot, Republicans win, and when he's not, we lose. His supporters, quote, don't go to vote. He summarized his view saying, I'm asking the people to go out and vote. Pretend I'm on the ballot. If I was on the ballot, everybody is saying it would be a slaughter. But like 35% of the people don't vote, and that they would have voted. And I've got to get them to vote, and if we do that, we're going to have a great victory. Now, he's absolutely right, but there's a problem. McLaughlin's poll shows that while 48% of the voters approve of Trump's policies, only 33% like him personally. So if Trump's ideas and manifold accomplishments are on the ballot, he's right, Republicans will win. But if his personality and temperament are on the ballot, the outcome might not be so good. So we Republicans need Trump to energize the base and to generate the enthusiasm and commitment. But to win, we need to avoid being encumbered by his personal

0: unpopularity. We want to say, look, Trump will be here out of here in 2 years. What will endure is the policies and programs of his administration.
1: Correct.
0: The answer to that conundrum is to wage a campaign rooted in the negatives about the socialist drift of the Democratic Party, what some guy yesterday said was the Bolshevik Revolution in the Democratic Party. Mm. And for that message to get out, we need Donald Trump at the top of his game and the top of his lungs. Make the election about the socialist takeover of the Democratic Party. Just the other day, all the House Democrats voted against a GOP resolution condemning socialism.
1: Can you believe that?
0: So the question is, should the U.S. open its borders again to millions of illegal immigrants? Should we abolish ICE and stop deporting criminals who came here illegally and committed violent crimes against Americans? Should we let men dominate women's sports? Should we raise taxes and lower tariffs to let in foreign products? Should we turn a blind eye to Iran's nuclear ambitions? Should we discontinue support for Israel? These are the issues which our midterm campaign must be waged on. Forget Trump being on the ballot. These are the issues we need to put front and center.
1: It's amazing that you think people would be against that, all the things you just said.
0: Well, I don't think 30% would be against all of it, and they make up what's called the Democratic Party.
1: But maybe, Dick, just maybe, because he's not on the ballot, that Trump syndrome, deranged, whatever that's called, right? They won't be thinking that as much.
0: Yeah, well, it'll be drowned out by thinking about the socialists in the Democratic Party.
2: Right.
1: Mm-hmm.
0: This is a contest not between Democrats and Republicans anymore, but between socialists and Republicans.
1: Mm-hmm.
0: So I wanted to just take a minute at the start of this show to go through Trump's accomplishments, because we tend to forget many of them. He made the border a real border again. He signed the Laken-Riley Act, which requires the Department of Homeland Security to detain unlawfully present non-citizens who've been arrested, charged, or admitted to committing offenses, including theft, burglary, larceny, and a whole bunch of stuff.
1: Mm-hmm.
0: Because of his deportations, we had the biggest drop in violent crime in 126 years.
1: It's amazing.
0: He made the 2017 tax cuts permanent and better, including no tax on tips or on overtime. He repealed 129 regulations for each new government regulation. He secured $18 trillion in announced new investment commitments. And our manufacturing sector is booming. He replaced lopsided trade deals with balanced reciprocal trade. He shifted global energy dominance from the Persian Gulf to the Gulf of America. Gulf of Mexico used to be.
1: Mm.
0: After decades of nuclear paralysis, Trump brought 5 new reactors online in a single year.
1: See, now I got to tell you, Dick, I didn't know that until I looked at the story this morning. I didn't realize he brought 5 reactors back online. That right there is great.
0: Way cuts our dependence on oil.
1: Wow.
0: He broke the deep state's power to defy the elected branches, brought suit in the Supreme Court, and got the Humphrey Rule overturned, which means that the executive branch agencies are now under presidential control for the first time since the 1930s.
1: Hmm.
0: He shut down USAID, our foreign aid program, as a left-wing slush fund and shadow government. He shrank federal employment to its lowest level in 60 years. He stopped DEA, diversity, equity, and inclusion, from being federal policy. He got men out of women's sports and restored biological reality to federal policy. He enacted America's first nationwide school choice program, and the number of school choice students in the United States has increased dramatically, those in charter schools.
1: And he launched a Trump account.
0: He forced NATO to stop freeloading and increase defense spending by 250%. He brokered 8 peace deals in just 8 years. He launched and funded the Golden Dome, the first ever true missile defense for the U.S. population. and the military restored the warrior ethos and reversed the decline in personnel in the military.
1: And he also brought the embassy to Jerusalem, didn't he?
0: Yeah,
1: American
0: he did.
1: Embassy.
0: But, well, there's so many achievements. There
1: he got rid of ISIS.
0: Yep, yep, he did. Amazing stuff that this guy did, and we need to keep him in control of Congress.
1: There's quite a few more in my head. You know, he got the ISIS and
0: yep.
1: just on and on. It's really, and while he was being impeached and while they were trying to get him in jail and all the stuff, and he still got these things accomplished his first term.
0: It's amazing.
1: That's the amazing part. That guy doesn't sleep.
0: Doug, Michael Cohen has recanted, so tell people about that.
1: Trump says that his former attorney, Michael Cohen, has recanted his testimony in the New York hush money trial. Cohen had been one of Trump's closest advisors, but later became a star witness in New York's hush money case against him, in which the president was convicted of 34 felony counts. In a post on Truth Social on Friday, Trump wrote, "I'm pleased to report that Michael Cohen, the prosecution's star witness in the New York State Attorney General and Manhattan DA witch hunt cases brought against me, has just fully recanted his testimony. He was pressured and coerced to say things that were not true." During the hush money trial at Manhattan, Cohen was a key witness as he told prosecutors that he was ordered to pay adult film star Stormy Daniels $130,000 to keep quiet about their encounters ahead of the 2016 election, saying the payments were all about campaign. I don't know about that. However, earlier this year, Cohen wrote in a Substack post that he felt pressured and coerced to only provide information and testimony that would satisfy the government's desire to build a case against him and secure a judgment and conviction.
0: Horrible. So welcome to reality, Michael Cohen. By the way, got a job broadcasting on this station.
1: But let me ask you this. Recant, they're just saying it. That's not a legal term.
0: No, it's not. It's got nothing to do with the courts. It's
1: right.
0: It's his own personal reputation and, frankly, to help get the gig on the station. He's opportunistic to the day's end.
1: Don't bump into him, Dick. Yep. You're not with me today. I got not that he's much of a thing anyway.
0: Okay, we're going to a break now. When we get back, a whistleblower says he was ordered by Letitia James, the New York Attorney General,
1: LaShyster
0: to find stuff
1: James.
0: Against Trump despite no evidence.
1: Right.
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3: The Katz Roundtable. John Katzimatidis with Senator John Fetterman on the importance of building AI data centers.
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3: With Representative Byron Donalds on the exodus to Florida from Democrat-led states.
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10: Clowns to the left of me, jokers to the right. Here I am, stuck in the middle with you.
0: Welcome back to the Dick Morris and Doug DePiro show. Doug, tell me about your favorite person. What do you call her? Letitia?
1: LaShyster
0: Jimmy. LaShyster James, okay.
1: I'm going with Jimmy now, LaShyster Jimmy. A federal prosecutor blew the whistle on New York Attorney General LaShyster James' office and said he was ordered to find crimes committed by the president, President Trump, and people affiliated with Trump, despite zero evidence. According to the Times Union, Assistant Attorney General Daniel Weisenfeld sent an agency-wide
0: That's
1: email.
0: That's Weisenheimer.
1: Well, I'm trying to be like me, Dick. It's not going to work. Daniel Weisenheimer. I like that, though. Weisenheimer sent an agency-wide email to thousands of employees in New York Attorney General's office claiming his supervisor, Chamiso Masworse, I have no idea. I don't care. Instructed him to target Trump himself. Truth Social, Hewlett-Packard, DOJ-approved merger. Without having a credible reason for targeting these organizations and individuals. The Times Union obtained the email that was sent out on Friday. The email was immediately deleted and wiped from the office servers. What do you mean on this Friday? What Friday? What are you talking about, Dick?
0: Yeah, this week.
1: Really?
0: 3 days ago. Yeah.
1: Wow. And they, well, too late, you wiped it clean, like Hillary. You ain't that cleaning.
0: So what this means is the two main pieces of evidence against Donald Trump before he was reelected, Michael Cohen's testimony and the prosecution of Letitia James, are both now under attack. And Trump is doing a very good job of trying to erase them from history.
1: Well, forget erasing from history. Can there be legal ramifications on this?
0: Probably not, but...
1: Really?
0: Who wants to bother? Just the important point is that Donald Trump is completely innocent. Meantime, he made a great statement the other day that I loved. He said the only reason that communities throughout the USA should not want data centers is if they want to end up being backwards and poor. If they want to be successful and rich with far lower taxes and jobs all over the place, let data reign. The good news is that there are plenty of other places that want them. If we kill the golden goose, like Kathy Hochul is trying to do, you have only yourselves to blame. China could not be happier with this anti-data center movement and maybe funding it. Actually, they can't believe it's happening.
1: You know what this is about, Dick? If the Democrats keep you poor and stupid, you will vote for them. If you become okay in life and you're not worried about all the handouts that they give everyone, then you probably were going to vote for the Republicans, you know, to save taxes and that type. That's exactly because that's exactly what I was thinking about when I read this story.
0: Yeah. Right. I've told the people here that I got an email from, Mike from Brooks, Chuck Brooks, my close friend, who is a futurist, a cyber tech expert, and a general genius, where he made predictions about what's going to happen in the world in 2050. And Doug has read in the last show six episodes from that, and we now want to read a seventh episode of his prediction. In this case, what smart cities of the future will be like.
1: It's amazing. Cities will develop into intelligent, adaptable ecosystems by 2050, where digital technologies continuously improve citizens' quality of life while strengthening urban environments' resilience, sustainability, and efficiency. The city itself will increasingly rely on artificial intelligence as its operating system. Continuous streams of data describing almost every facet of urban life will be produced by millions of interconnected sensors integrated into buildings, hospitals, public areas, transportation networks, utility systems, and environmental monitoring platforms. AI will analyze these enormous data flows in real time instead of overwhelming human decision makers, allowing city leaders to foresee issues before they arise, optimize public services dynamically, and boost operational efficiency across all sectors. Autonomous public transportation will increase mobility. Intelligent transportation systems may lessen congestion by constantly modifying traffic patterns, and predictive maintenance will spot deteriorating roads, bridges, pipelines, and electrical infrastructure long before problems arise. And you got to remember, somebody's got to fix it. You know what I mean? When they see this, so these machines aren't taken over, still a human has to go down and fix a pipe or whatever. Digital twins, this is interesting. Digital twins, which are extremely detailed virtual representations of entire metropolitan areas that will constantly synchronize with real-world conditions, will be one of the most potent tools supporting these intelligent cities. What that is, a digital twin, right? Just like with people, like we were talking about this last week, a digital twin of a person where it would look at its lungs and this, that, knows the person smokes and it'll start to figure out he could get sick. That's what they're going to do with the cities also. Additionally, the smart city of the future will become more decentralized. Neuromorphic processes operating at the network's edge will enable intelligent decision-making directly within traffic intersections. Autonomous vehicles, utility grids, emergency response systems, manufacturing facilities, and public safety networks, instead of relying solely on massive centralized cloud computing.
0: So you won't be stuck in traffic. There'll be a real-time AI sensor that will say that's happening and will talk to the traffic light and adjust it as needed to break up the traffic jam.
1: You know, I often think we have to control the evolution of this thing so it doesn't become a Terminator thing. But we also have to make sure we're up on our enemy who wants it to be that. So we have to watch how we control how this thing evolves, you know, with the neuromorphic, you know, it's going to think like us type of thing. And I keep saying we got to rein it in. But you know what? We really can't rein it in too much because there's going to be bad people out there that are going to go for this. Okay, let me continue.
0: We've got to fight it through technology.
1: And smart guys, Elon Musk type of guy. I think he's going to be the guy that's going to keep us safe.
0: Keep going. Intelligent infrastructure will revolutionize
1: energy and environmental sustainability. Smart grids run by AI will continuously balance the demand for electricity across advanced nuclear technologies, hydrogen systems, battery storage, renewable energy sources, and possibly commercial fusion power. Temperature, lighting, and resource consumption may be automatically controlled in buildings made of self-healing and energy-generated materials. Cybersecurity will become one of the key components of urban resilience as cities become more interconnected.
0: And now your point.
1: Every link traffic signal, self-driving car, water treatment plant, energy grid, communications network, hospitals, and emergency response system is a potential cyber target as well as a useful service. I have highlighted, this is Brooks talking, I have highlighted that cybersecurity must be built into infrastructure from the start, not added as an afterthought. So basically, just what I said, we need a guy like, he's going to be the guy. That's it. He's already got this technology going, and he's brilliant, and he's a Republican, so he's going to be the guy. I guarantee that. We need him to stay on this now, and he's doing it anyway. He doesn't need me to tell him that. And that's what's going to keep us safe. So everyone that's listening, you just pray for Musk.
0: Yep. A federal judge blocked Kathy Hochul and New York State from enforcing a $75 billion climate superfund law. Hochul had gotten the legislature to pass a law requiring 36 fossil fuel companies to pay a combined $3 billion annually for 25 years, for a total of $75 billion, saying that they had polluted the world by their fossil fuels. Now a court comes along and says you can't do that. It's preempted by the Federal Clean Energy Act passed under Nixon, and it's got to be a federal law. It can't be a state law. So goodbye, Kathy.
1: Yeah, you know, I called Blakeman to come on again just to talk about this, but I didn't get him.
0: Now, Phil Oaks did a song that I want to play right now.
1: Phil Oaks?
0: Yep.
1: O-C-H-S?
0: Yep, I know about him. You won't.
1: I don't.

0: I declare the war is over. That's the line from Phil Oakes, who was a singer in the 60s and 70s, who I used to listen to.
1: You actually listened to that?
0: Yep, I did. I did.
1: God.
0: And President Trump is privately discussing with senior aides to declare whether the U.S. war with Iran is over, the Wall Street Journal reported. Trump told advisors he favors declaring an end to the war and believes the combination of economic pressure and U.S. military dominance has put Washington in a winning position. The Journal reported that Trump has argued that Iran's economy is collapsing and that U.S. forces have achieved almost total control of the Straits of Hormuz.
1: That's unbelievable. And I got to tell you, and what's his name? Oil traffic through the Strait of Hormuz is moving back towards pre-war levels, a development that could ease pressure on U.S. fuel prices and inflation despite renewed Iranian military action, Treasury Bessent said in an interview with Newsmax. We are getting at least 10 million barrels a day through the Straits. Yesterday, I think, was a big day. I can't remember 15 or 17 million barrels. Pre-war flows were roughly 20 million barrels per day, he said. So that's pretty good. But then he also, this is another thing he's talking about. It's going to be worthless, this strait. Treasury Secretary Bessent dismissed the importance of the strait on Tuesday, saying a crucial waterway for Persian Gulf energy that's been controlled by Iran during the recent conflict will get bypassed by oil pipelines. Bessent said that will be bypassed in 2 years. In 2 years, the strait will be like a worthless piece of water. I like hearing that.
0: That's because Oman, the ally who's opposite Iran in the Straits of Hormuz, has declared the northern part of the strait under its control. And the oil tankers are going through the northern part, not through the southern part, so Iran can't interdict them. So basically, with the Straits of Hormuz open and reaching almost pre-war levels, with Iran completely destroyed, its nuclear capacity destroyed, this war is over. It shouldn't go on. And I think Trump is absolutely right.
1: Unbelievable.
0: While it's happening, Trump's immigration policies, Trump's efforts to decrease the number of illegal immigrants in the U.S. are having a tremendous effect. The Center for Immigration Reform says that the United States' foreign-born population has fallen by 2.3 million people over the last 2 years. The best data we have shows an enormous decrease in fall-offs among illegal immigrants, requiring control of the border and robust enforcement has stopped the illegal immigration that took place in the last few years. The total foreign-born population has decreased dramatically.
1: By like 3 million.
0: And that has had a huge impact. The fact that we're cutting back on the number of illegal immigrants, that we're deporting them, is the reason our crime rate has fallen to its lowest level in 129 years.
1: Yeah, and Biden, he increased it by 8 million, more than 8 million.
0: If you're feeling safer, it's because you are safer, because there are fewer people to commit crimes. They've deported. They live in other countries right now. So going to a break now. When we come back, we'll talk about how the post office reforms are at issue as to whether the fraud in mail-in voting will be controlled.
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6: Ahead of spooky season, Mattel has released its 2026 Dia de los Muertos Barbie and Ken dolls.
7: Designed by Edna Vogel-Amezcua, the special edition Barbie wears an elegant deep red satin gown with embroidery inspired by Mexican pottery, a skeleton rib cage and brooch, and she even boasts a seasonal calavera-style decorated skull mask. Ken's look this year includes a dapper deep red jacket with a sugar skull design mask and a removable top hat with a red rose. Dia de los Muertos is celebrated at the start of November to honor and remember loved ones who are no longer with us. Gloria Chapa, Worldwide News Network, New York.
6: This Labor Day weekend could be one of the busiest ever for travelers. The TSA says that by Wednesday, it will likely have screened more than 17 million passengers. Janice Kirkell, Worldwide News Network, New York.
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8: Clowns to the left of me, jokers to the right, here I am, stuck in the middle with you.
0: President Trump issued an executive order to the post office about 2 weeks ago, actually about 4 weeks ago, requiring a new complex screening system for mail-in ballots ahead of the midterm election. The new system requires states to tell the post office which voters will be sent ballots so they can be verified before the delivery. And the post office is moving aggressively to deliver on the president's directive ahead of the midterm elections. In other words, the state will give the federal post office a list of voters who are eligible to receive absentee ballots or mail-in votes. The post office will then give each of them a barcode and will issue envelopes with that barcode, and only those envelopes can be used to mail to voters. The Democratic Attorney General sued to block it in an effort to stop it, and the Justice Department appealed to the Supreme Court. The U.S. Supreme Court ruled 6-3 that it was legal and that the post office had to go ahead and implement it. Then a left-wing federal judge, Indira Talwani, in Massachusetts, appointed by the Democrats, ruled that this was illegal, and she tried to block the Supreme Court ruling. Trump has now filed an emergency appeal back to the Supreme Court, seeking an immediate block on the temporary restraining order issued by that federal judge. And she'll undoubtedly, the Supreme Court will grant it this week, leaving barely enough time to police the mail-in voting system.
1: That's what
0: the problem
1: for.
0: Is that some states have actually begun to mail out their ballots without the post office intervening, and we'll see if they're able to do it. This is just complete BS. The Democrats have decided to appeal and use the appellate process to try to delay this so it can't be implemented for the coming election.
1: Exactly.
0: And they found the compliant federal judge appointed by the Democrats to go ahead and agree to that. And we'll see if they're able to get away with it. But it's a big deal with a third of America casting its votes through mail-in voting. And virtually all of the fraud that's marred the elections has been through mail-in voting. So we'll have to see what happens with that.
1: Horrible.
0: Meantime, the 2020 elections are looming, and J.D. Vance made some disturbing comments about Israel.
1: Vance's criticism of Israel during the recent Iran conflict has raised concerns among supporters in the U.S. When Israel signaled it would not stop defending itself against Hezbollah attacks emanating from Lebanon, Vance said Israel is a country of 9 million people. you can't just kill your way out of solving energy, every single national security problem that you have. Vance has been sharply critical of Israeli Prime Minister Netanyahu, who enjoys strong support among Republicans in the U.S. Vance said President Trump was the only head of state in the entire world who was sympathetic to the nation of Israel at this moment in time, and added, if I was in the cabinet of the Israeli government, I might not be attacking the only powerful ally that I have anywhere left in the entire world.
0: Those comments make me really suspicious of Vance.
1: I know.
0: It's the first time that I've seen him move to the right and to do so on Israel. And I'm very suspicious about that, and it's a red flag for me.
1: I know
0: that Israel is trying to kill its way out of solving every single national security problem you have is absolutely false. Israel wants to live in peace. They killed 1,200 of its people at town fairs a year ago.
1: Ugh.
0: And the blame for this rests entirely with the Palestinians and the Arabs.
1: Right.
0: And for him to make these comments really scares me. Is a bad sign.
1: You know what, Dick? This is a good time to do On the Rock. She has something about Israel also.
0: Good.
1: So, Roxana.
0: Hi, Roxanne.
9: Hi.
10: Okay, I have a little history. There was a lot to choose from, but with everything going on, I'm going to speak about the Olympic Games that were born from an ancient dream that even in a divided world, people could come together in peace. But on September 5th, on this day in 1972, for those who remember, that dream was shattered. Instead, the world watched in horror as 8 members of the Palestinian terrorist organization Black September infiltrated the Olympic Village, killing 2 members of the Israeli delegation and took 9 other Israelis as hostages. The terrorists understood something that forever changed modern terrorism. The cameras were the weapon. For nearly a day, the whole world watched. They had not simply attacked athletes. They had seized the world's attention. There had been warnings, and history had taught us a painful lesson from that. Because Germany at that time wanted to show, after coming from the Nazism, that they were a place where peace could, you know, be obtained. But sometimes the warning signs are visible. But we don't or won't recognize their meaning until after the tragedy. Mm. And today, as we watch the continuing threat by Islamic extremist movements, we witness more than 50 years later, Hamas, one other Palestinian militant, carried out a mass attack, as we know, on Israel and abducted hundreds of people in Gaza. The last hostage was only recovered in January 2026. The lesson is to recognize the danger of extremist ideology. The lesson is not hatred. The lesson is vigilance. Because freedom survives when free people refuse to ignore all the warning signs. All 11 were murdered at the 1972 Olympic Games. And so here we are. Peace is not protected by pretending hatred doesn't exist. Peace is protected by recognizing the threat, having the courage to confront it before history repeats itself. And that's where we are right now in this country. So this Labor Day, we honor the work Americans do for our country, our families, and one another as a nation. But as we approach the 25th anniversary of September 11th, we have to remember the ultimate labor of sacrifice, that lives that were taken that day, the heroes who answered the call, and our promise never to forget any acts of terrorism in the past or that can be foreseen in the future. But I'd also like to recognize Princess Diana's funeral procession today that was watched by millions who were touched by her vulnerability and her acts of humanity. But in closing about 9/11 coming up, may we never forget, never allow it again, and carry their sacrifice forward as a labor of love for America. And one other quick thing in history that I know that you will probably bring up, Dick, is that in 1901, President McKinley today stood before a crowd in Buffalo, New York, shaking hands. And one of the men had a bandage wrapped around his hand, and he shot the president twice, and then he lived for about a week, and then he did pass away.
1: And then who was sworn in after
0: Theodore
1: that?
0: Roosevelt.
10: Teddy Roosevelt was sworn
0: totally
10: in.
0: Totally changed the country.
10: Yes.
0: You know, we're forgetting, as we approach the midterm elections, that one of the huge differences between Trump and the Democrats is the way they were, the way they're treating terrorism.
10: Yep.
0: President Clinton asked me at one point, we were talking about ranking the presidents in order of greatness, and I said that I thought he was third tier, which was good. There were only about half the presidents got to be ranked, so third tier wasn't bad. But he said, what do I need to do to be second tier? And I said, well, you need to balance the budget, you need to reform welfare, and you need to be decisive in taking down terrorism.
10: Yes.
0: And, you know, as Meatloaf said, two out of three ain't bad, but it ended up being very bad for 3,000 people who were killed on 9/11.
1: Yeah,
0: if we let the Democrats back in power, we have a real chance of our becoming weak and distracted again with terrorism increasing. And this time it will increase by letting terrorists into the United States. Trump has kept them out and thrown them out when they've already come here. And that's going to be a key question. When you go to European countries, the reason they're in trouble is that they let the terrorists in.
1: Right.
0: And they have voting minorities that are very large in their population, so they can't do anything about it. But we still can.
1: You know, Dick, you said we have a chance of getting weaker. No, we will be. History will repeat itself. If the Democrats get into power, we will be weaker.
0: We will.
1: Not a chance of that. They don't care. They want to open everything, the border, one world thing. You know, I got to say the one thing I love about the On the Rocks is she brought up, you know, all the workers after 9/11, you know, it's Labor Day weekend, by the way, happy Labor Day weekend. She brought up the workers that came and really took care of, cleaned
0: so
1: up.
0: So we have to go to a break now, but when we come back, we'll talk about how the IRS is now stripping private schools of tax exemption if they discriminate based on race.
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0: History doesn't repeat itself, but as Mark Twain said, it often rhymes. In 1973, a 7% oil supply cut collapsed the stock market by 48%, while gold and silver skyrocketed. Now tensions in the Strait of Hormuz threaten 20% of the world's oil. Hey, if a 7% shortage caused a historic crash, imagine what 20% will do. We're facing geopolitical conflict, rising uncertainty, and inflation at a four-year high of 3.5%. Wall Street always says, sell in May and go away. But the data tells a different story for metals. Since 2000, gold has doubled the performance of the S&P 500, averaging a 20% yearly return for a quarter century. Banks like J.P. Morgan and Wells Fargo are now forecasting $6,300 gold by year's end. It isn't time to panic, but isn't it time to adjust and own more gold and silver? Call the Patriot Gold Group, 888-594-7855. That's 888-594-7855. That's 888-594-7855.
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9: The Trump administration is on the verge of announcing new, sharply lower fuel economy standards. They're expected to now call for fleet-wide averages of 34.5 miles per gallon by 2031, compared to the existing standard of more than 50 miles a gallon. This has long been portrayed as a right-wing policy, but it's really about boosting Detroit. No matter how hard GM, Ford, and Chrysler, Jeep, Dodge have tried, the only enduringly strong sales for those big American names are big American trucks and SUVs. And the Trump administration argues this is also a gift to the American consumer, because making vehicles more fuel efficient isn't cheap and those costs were passed on to us. Of course, none of this will stop car makers from making more fuel efficient vehicles on their own.
11: It's just the arbitrary government-imposed do-it-by-this-time-or-else deadlines that drove costs through the roof. You can also always just take the bus. Jake Novak, Worldwide News Network.
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8: Clowns to the left of me, jokers to the right, here I am stuck in the
0: middle. Welcome back to the Dick Morris and Doug DePiro Show. Let's go to Chris on Long Island with the call. Hi, Chris.
12: How you doing? Listen, I love you. Your show. You're one of the two shows I don't want to miss during the week. But I think you're doing us a disservice. In my opinion, we're going to lose the midterms in a bloodbath. I hear people talking about, oh, it's Biden's fault and this fault, the high prices and stuff. It isn't Biden's fault. Trump started a war with Iran that he had no plan to win, and now he'd be so happy just to get back to where he was before he started this stupid war.
0: With one minor exception, Iran could blow up the world, right. And now it can't.
1: Right.
12: They didn't, and people aren't going to be thinking about that.
0: No, they didn't blow up the world, but they could have.
12: For a gallon of gas.
0: Well, I think
12: we're going to lose.
0: I think
12: you
0: people
12: should prepare us for what to do.
0: I think people are
12: going to
0: say. I think people are going to say, I'll pay more, a dollar more for gas.
1: Right.
0: Than not have the threat of Iran blowing up the world or blowing up Israel with a nuclear weapon.
1: Every president for 50 years has been saying Iran should not get a nuclear bomb. And Trump finally did it. He stopped them.
0: And let's understand that inflation is very far down. It's a 3%. Under Biden, it was 9% plus. So Trump has succeeded economically, and we have a boom going on in the United States. And I think that we need to understand that and to back off the idea that we're going to lose the midterm elections because of the economy.
1: And the other thing is, you know, this gentleman just said, oh, we're going to lose the midterms because of the. At one point, I don't care. I do care. I do. But I care more that they do not have a bomb now. Everyone thinks about the politics of this and all this other stuff. I do care, but I don't. I care that we're going to be alive. So, and hopefully the smart people realize that and do vote the midterms, the Republicans.
0: Yep. Let's go to Patrick in Indiana.
1: Hey, Patrick in Indiana.
13: Yes. I was calling in to comment about mail-in voting. It's illegal. If Trump had just used the Constitution, the 12th Amendment says that the states mail in their votes to the president of the Senate, which is the vice president of the United States, and he opens the envelopes before the House and Senate, and the votes are counted. It doesn't make any provision for mail-in voting or machine voting.
0: Yeah, well, we tried that,
1: that
0: with Vice President Pence, and it didn't work out so well. What we need to do is to stop the fraud by the post office stopping mail-in voting that's fraudulent. And it can, it will. And the Democrats are trying to stop it.
1: Well,
0: thanks
1: biggest,
0: for your call, though.
1: Yes, and the biggest thing with the mail-in fraud back when is they threw out the envelope, so you couldn't even check. You couldn't go back and check who it was and where it was from. Remember that, Dick?
0: That's true. Now, the economy added 162,000 jobs in August. Non-farm payrolls rose by 162,000. Nearly triple market expectations. June and July were revised up by another 55,000 jobs, and private payrolls rose by 127,000. We are in the middle of, we're just starting a boom, Trump boom economy. Manufacturing employment rose by 16,000 in August, with nearly all of that gain coming from durable goods manufacturing, which added 15,000 jobs. So far this year, manufacturing employment is up 58,000, driven by a 94,000 job gain in durable goods. Machinery and fabricated metals have been particularly bright spots. This is the sound of industrial decay being reversed. The wage data also point out that average wages have increased by 3.1% over the year. Weekly earnings rose even faster. Manufacturing and construction workers continue to see meaningful wage gains. So, for the first time in years, the average American is doing better now because wage gains are outpacing inflation. In fact, if you look at the 8 years of Trump's presidency, or 6 years so far, the average American household has $7,500 more in their pocket than they used to have. We're going to a break now. That's adjusted for inflation. We're going to a break now, and when we come back, we'll talk about the manufacturing boom going on in this country.
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6: I'm Janice Kirkell. It's the first midterm convention put on by a major party in more than 40 years, the Republican Midterm Convention in Dallas, Wednesday and Thursday. As News Nation's Tom Dempsey reports, it's all about money.
14: We recently learned through a Federal Election Commission filings that President Trump's super PAC donated $10 million to the campaign for Attorney General Ken Paxton in Texas. He faces a very big Senate race there. Democrats believe they can flip control of the Senate, and they believe they have a real shot in Texas. So that money went towards negative ads against Paxton's challenger, James Tallarico here. So a lot of people are going to be watching that race come November.
6: The reported minimum donation for lawmakers attending the event was set at $25,000. Reports say many Republicans are skipping it, put off by that five-figure minimum fee. Others in battleground situations are hesitant to associate themselves with it. This Friday marks 25 years since the deadliest terror attacks on U.S. soil. On September 11, 2001, nearly 3,000 firefighters, first responders, and civilians lost their lives when four commercial planes were hijacked. People on United Airlines Flight 93 learned their plane had been hijacked shortly after takeoff from Newark. They chose to fight to save lives on the ground. 41-year-old passenger Edward Felt made the now famous 911 call reporting the hijacking. His brother Gordy calls the passenger's courage inspirational.
15: 40 relative strangers that had to come together in a matter of 35 minutes. But in the moment when they needed to come together, they did. They overlooked their differences, and actually their differences made them stronger.
6: United Flight 93 crashed in a field near Shanksville, Pennsylvania. At least 25 people, many of them school children and teenagers, were killed when a bus plunged into a ravine on Fogo, one of Cape Verde's islands in the Atlantic off the coast of West Africa. The crash happened on a mountain road in northern Fogo late yesterday when the bus veered off the road and plunged into a steep ravine. An ongoing and often bitter trade war between the U.S. and Canada could mean even less Canadian tourism here. The number of Canadians visiting the U.S. dropped sharply last year after remarks by President Trump about making the country the 51st state. Relations between the two countries have again deteriorated in recent weeks, including a disagreement about the president's executive order to rename Lake Ontario as Lake America. And while local tourism officials are still hoping to get some business back, some Canadians are saying no. This is the Worldwide News Network.
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6: Mostly sunny this afternoon, high near 74. Good afternoon. I'm Janice Kirkell. A crash investigation continues after three teens were hurt when their car got out of control and crashed into another car in Queens last night. Police say a 19-year-old was driving a Camry and tried to merge into a lane when the car crashed into a Honda on Cross Island Parkway near 154th Street after 9 p.m. The driver and a 16-year-old were thrown from the car. The driver is in the hospital with serious injuries, and the 16-year-old and an 18-year-old who were in the car were not seriously hurt. The Honda's driver is a 42-year-old man who was also not seriously hurt, and a 36-year-old woman who was not injured. Police are looking for a man who is suspected of slashing another man in the face and torso last night in Times Square. The victim is 23 years old, is expected to recover. He was attacked near an office building on 7th Avenue. Police say the alleged attacker was last seen wearing a beige sweater running south on 7th Avenue. If you have any information or videos, please contact Crime Stoppers or police. The city is setting up extra security for tomorrow's West Indian American Day Carnival in Brooklyn, and no incidents were reported yesterday at the Youth Fest and Junior Carnival in Crown Heights. Expect several streets to be closed tomorrow for the Jouvert and West Indian Day Carnival in Brooklyn around Eastern Parkway. And right now, through 6 o'clock, streets are closed on 6th Avenue near Central Park for Brazilian Day, New York. There are live shows, food, and vendors to celebrate Brazil's independence. From the WABC Weather Desk, mostly sunny this afternoon, high near 74. Mostly clear tonight, low around 61. I'm Janice Kirkell, 77 WABC News.
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8: Clowns to the left of me, jokers to the right, here I am stuck in the middle.
0: Hi, welcome back to the Dick Morris and Dirk DePiro show. We just heard Michael Cohen promo his show on this network. The reason he's on the network, I think, in part, is that he recanted his testimony and said he mistakenly and wrongly accused President Trump of telling him to pay hush money to Stormy Daniels, that he was coerced and he was threatened and intimidated. Well, hopefully he's speaking freely now on the radio.
1: 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The call-in number is 800-848-9222. 800-848-9222.
0: Job openings at U.S. factories rose in July to the highest level since January 2003, boosted by a surge in durable goods manufacturing, manufacturers looking for workers. We are in the middle of a huge economic boom, particularly in manufacturing, because of Trump's tariff policies. Available positions in manufacturing rose to 580,000 from 501,000 in June. A year ago, manufacturers were looking to fill 428,000 positions, a gain of 150,000. The figures suggest surging demand for U.S. manufacturing goods. Last week, the Commerce Department said durable goods manufactured at U.S. factories rose 1.1%, more than twice what was expected. We get a barrage of economic data, but the idea of a boom going on in the U.S. as the midterm approaches is absolutely here, and we need to talk about that, and that needs to be made clear.
1: That's exactly what I was about to say when you finished.
0: Yeah.
1: We need to get it out there. People need to hear this. Like that guy that just said about the Iran thing and whatnot.
0: Yeah.
1: It had to happen. I'm sorry.
0: Well, Mike at St. James has a good point. Let's go to him on the phone. Hi, Mike.
1: Hey, Mike.
0: Hi, Mike.
1: Hello, Michael.
0: Well, Mike.
17: Can you hear me?
0: Hi, Mike.
1: Yes. We got you, Mike.
0: Go ahead.
17: Two quick ones. If the Democrats, by chance, win the House and or Senate, could they stop Trump from withdrawing? Could they make Trump withdraw the military from the Gulf?
0: Yeah, they could. They could pass a war powers resolution forcing a withdrawal. They failed to do that

0: a war powers resolution forcing a withdrawal. They failed to do that, and only finally after their fourth or fifth attempt, the House passed it, but the Senate didn't. But if the Senate were to pass it, they could force Trump to pull out of Iran, and we would sit back and watch Iran rebuild its nuclear weapons.
1: That's
0: a very
1: the problem.
0: Good point, Mike.
1: That's the problem.
0: Thank you. So let's go to Al in Yonkers.
1: Hey,
0: Al.
2: Hey, Doug. It's always good. Dick, it's always good to speak to you and your knowledge of being one of the best strategists
1: in the world,
2: in the country. And that's right, for many, many decades. And you, Doug. Yeah, Dick, I just want to say you're a very smart person. And I think basically it's common sense. I mean, I'm a registered Republican, but I really think the Republicans are going to have a really hard time. And it's not only about the war. The problem in this country is that the big, beautiful bill really hurt a lot of people with health care. Let me just give you a quick example. People's premiums are going through the roof. People cannot pay for private health care. I'm not talking about the talking point. It's
0: that's
2: illegal.
0: That's because of Obamacare.
2: That's a talking point. What?
0: Yeah, but that's because of Obamacare.
2: I understand
0: private
2: that, but
0: health
2: the Republicans,
0: insurance has not gone up nearly as much. Obamacare has gone up, and 30% of the people on Obamacare should not be on. They're ineligible. Mm. And I think that that's the real cause of health costs going up. Doug, tell us about the school Trump is setting up.
1: Yeah, but one thing, you know, the theme right now, a lot of people calling up and worried about the midterm. Before I get to this, I just want to say this. Well, I hope we all hear this loud and clear and really go out and vote. You know, people can't sit home. They're going to have to go out. All right, let me talk about this new thing that Trump is doing. This new initiative is so important because it's going to be making sure we're translating the investments that we're seeing coming into the United States, translating that into jobs for American people, real jobs for Americans to go out there and have real American dream. This is Trump talking. That's what this is about. So we're partnering with different industries, different schools to make sure that we're giving Americans the tools for these jobs so they can take advantage of all the investments we're seeing coming into the United States. In other words, he wants to have vocational type of learning.
0: Yeah, he's setting up a school to train U.S. workers.
1: Right, and carpenters and everything.
0: It's not an advantage. It's a school for blue-collar workers to learn how to integrate into these new jobs and how to take them and do them. And it's a major initiative, and I'm really thrilled that he's doing that.
1: And that's so important. You know, with the last administration, everything was, they didn't care about jobs and this type of thing going on with blue-collar people. And Trump is looking at, you know, he built buildings in New York City. And this is the guy, I've seen him so many times go up to his workers, hey, how you doing? And how's your wife doing? Is everything okay? And your tires on your car. And I see him, this guy knows workers. He knows that that's what makes a restaurant feed you. Yeah. All the workers that are cooking and waiters and the buildings that are built, that's what he sees. He doesn't just see, you know, big corporations. Anyway, that's all I got.
0: Fox News fired Maria Bartiromo this week. She hosts the morning show, and she was fired for leaking a memo from Fox management that told its employees not to cover Trump's claims that China interfered in the 2020 election to defeat Trump.
1: I'm surprised at that.
0: Let's go to Sandra in New Jersey who wants to talk about that.
1: Hi, Sandra.
0: Hi, Sandra.
1: See that?
3: Hi,
1: we got
3: there.
1: You. Just perfect timing.
3: Okay. So listen, she had a remarkable career. Before Fox of 20 years, she was with she was with CNBC for 20 years. She was the first journalist to stand up in front of the New York Stock Exchange every day giving reports. She won 2 Emmys, became one of the most recognized financial journalist in America. Now, Her attorney is denying reports that she was fired.

0: over allegedly sharing internal Fox editorial guidance with the White House. So what's going to happen now?
1: He wasn't fired for her. Well, Fox always denies they fired her.
2: Right.
1: When I was fired, they denied it. And I think I was fired because Hillary made them fire me.
2: You know what would be good for her? Press secretary.
1: Yeah, well, I think she'd be great at that. But it's important that we note that Fox News has turned decisively against Trump. And they're firing Maria Bartiromo. And what she was fired for was leaking a memo that Fox sent to its employees saying Trump is saying that China helped steal the election of 2020 for Joe Biden. We do not want you to cover that. She leaked that memo and she was fired. And that is outrageous, and it indicates the bias that Fox News is unfortunately showing.
2: You know what? She's so popular and so great, I don't think she has to worry about anything. Someone's going to pick her up. She'll do a podcast, make more money, or she'll be press secretary. She's not going to have to worry about it. And she's a beautiful Italian woman.
1: The Supreme Court has thrown out Trump's ban on birthright citizenship, saying that it's in the Constitution and that people that are born here have to be citizens. They were wrong because that decision was based on the 14th Amendment, which was passed after slavery was abolished, and basically said that former slaves are citizens. But anyone who is subject to the jurisdiction of the United States, it said, and lives in the U.S., born in the U.S., can become a citizen. So like sea turtles, Latin Americans and other foreigners trundle ashore every year to give birth and then go back into the water and swim back to their native land.
3: You're a funny guy, Dick Morris. You're a funny guy.
1: There were 300,000 foreign children born in the U.S. in the past decade who became citizens. And they're coming at the rate of 20 to 25,000 a year, the Center for Immigration Studies reported. So this is an ongoing problem, and it's very important that the court revisit that decision.
2: So when you say 300,000, that they were born here and then the parents went back to their home country?
1: We don't know that.
2: We don't know.
1: Probably most of them did.
2: Mm-hmm.
1: Yeah, like turtles coming ashore to lay their eggs here.
2: That's pretty funny.
1: Yeah. Doug, tell them about the private schools.
2: Okay. Yesterday, the Treasury Department and the IRS proposed a new rule to end federal tax-exempt status for private schools that engage in racial discrimination, according to a Treasury Department. A private school would not qualify for federal tax-exempt status under 501c3 if it adopts, maintains, or enforces a policy or practice that discriminates on the basis of race, color, or national ethnic origin. The rule would apply across admissions, educational policies, scholarships and loans, athletics, and other school-administered or school-supported program. The proposed regulation would apply to tax-exempt private, primary, and secondary schools, colleges, universities, professional schools, and trade schools. Treasury and the IRS estimate that the proposal may affect as many as 18,000 private educational institutions. The proposal would not prevent a private school from maintaining a religious mission curriculum or program of religious observance. Religious schools may continue to select students based on genuine religion affiliation or membership to maintain consistent with existing federal law. The proposal allows schools to continue expanding educational opportunity to assist disadvantaged students using race-neutral criteria such as family income, geographic location, first-generation status, individual hardship, military family status, or academic achievement when awarding admissions or financial assistance.
1: But it basically stops private schools from discriminating against whites. These anti-discrimination provisions were originally enacted to stop discrimination against blacks, Hispanics, and other minorities.
3: Right.
1: But under Biden, they've been turned around to discriminate against white students. And this prohibits that and makes it clear that black or white or yellow or green or orange.
3: Doesn't matter.
1: There may not be discrimination based on
3: or race. Sea turtles.
1: Yeah, or sea turtles. Yeah. That's right.
3: So this is a disgusting thing right here, this next story. It really bothers me, this Clancy case, right? A judge in the Lindsey Clancy murder trial, disgusting animal, declared a mistrial Friday after jurors failed to reach a verdict in the case that sharply divided many Americans over whether the Massachusetts woman should be criminally responsible for killing her three. How could you be divided about this, you bunch of morons? Clancy, a 36-year-old former labor and delivery nurse, never disputed that she killed the children. Ugh. But her attorney said she had a rare condition called postpartum psychosis when she strangled her children. The youngest, just 8 months old, oh my God, I'm sick, then tried to take her own life when she, in 23. Prosecutors said Clancy knew what she was doing. Friday's mistrial on the seventh day of deliberation leaves the case unresolved in the end. The decision seemed to surprise no one in the courtroom. Neither Clancy nor her family showed any emotion as the judge announced the trial was ending. This is disgusting. Anyone that, I don't care what you went through in life, I don't care what your sickness is, you killed three kids, you never should ever walk on a sidewalk ever again. I don't really care. I'm
1: and
3: sick and
1: there's
3: by
1: evidence that Clancy verdict is sending a signal to crazy people throughout the country that it's okay to kill your kids.
3: Now, I asked you, hold on, I asked you before we started the show, Dick, about, you said the prosecutor could decide whether to bring this case back again?
1: Yeah.
3: How does this work, a mistrial?
1: Well,
3: tell me.
1: There was
3: tell
1: a
3: the
1: hung
3: law.
1: Jury, which means it was not unanimous. But it was 11 to 1, apparently, in favor of acquittal.
3: Ugh.
1: There was one juror who held out with integrity to demand that the three dead children be considered and that Clancy be convicted of first-degree murder, which he obviously is guilty of. But now the prosecution has to decide whether to bring this case again. I doubt they will because the verdict was so overwhelming.
3: Where was it? Where was the court?
1: Massachusetts.
3: Massachusetts, so big liberals.
1: And it's an outrageous decision. There was a woman who recently killed her children, and her attorney says that she was citing the Clancy decision. And I'm afraid that that decision by the jury will open the door to crazy mothers strangling their kids when they cry or when they misbehave.
3: Oh, God.
1: It's absolutely outrageous that decision
3: horrible.
1: Took place.
3: You talk so, about the devil.
1: Give us a call world. And talk about it. What's our phone number, Doug?
3: Oh, 800-848-9222.
1: So if you support or don't support that, give us a call and we'll talk about it.
3: Yeah, I would like someone to call in that supports it. Yeah, I'd like to talk to them.
1: Okay, we'll be right back.
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6: I'm Michael Cohen. On the latest episode of When You Know Unleashed, I know Donald Trump. I worked for him. I stood beside him. I saw how he operated when the cameras were on and when they weren't. I helped create a president, paving the road to the White House. You all know how the rest of the story plays out. Now I'm sitting across from him again. We're talking weaponization, political lawfare, and plans for the new ballroom, plus so much more.
7: These are vicious people, and what they've done to our country is bad, and now they're on the other side of it, and we're not weaponizing. We don't weaponize, but they've broken so many laws. They've broken so many laws, the lying they've done to Congress. I mean, look at the lying where they made such lies to Congress and so many other things. It's a very, very amazing thing that you did. And I think other people are going to be doing it also.
6: So don't miss one of the most thought-provoking conversations yet. Yeah. When you know, Unleashed with me, Michael Cohen. 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
8: Clowns to the left of me, jokers to the right. Here I am, stuck in the middle with you. Yes, I'm stuck in
9: Hello, Dick Morris.
1: Welcome back to the Dick Morris and Doug DePiro Show.
9: I just want to comment. Want to comment on the last story. First of all, women are put on this earth to have these beautiful children and bring them up and, you know, teach them how to be good citizens and good people and love. Men are put on this earth. God put us here to protect women and children. So when I hear this disgusting story and then a jury, that's disgusting. 11 to 1, they vote. Why? Who are these people? What are they thinking of? That's all I have to say. I'm sickened by
1: completely.
9: This. It sickens me.
1: And I think that this is going to set a precedent. Basically, the problem with this trial is it stopped being about the three dead kids and became about the woman's mental health. It became a feminist issue. And the juror, by the way, who refused to vote to acquit was a man. And I think that the pressure on him must have been enormous. But this is not about postpartum depression. This is not about women's issues.
9: It's about killing
1: This
9: kids.
1: Is about killing someone.
9: That's right.
1: Let's go to Mark in Georgia, who has some thoughts about that.
9: Hey, Mark.
10: Hello, Jim. Hello, guys.
1: Hi, Mark.
10: Hello?
9: Yes.
10: Hello.
1: Yeah, we got you.
9: Hi,
1: Mark.
9: We can hear you, Mark.
10: Okay, good. Yeah. I just think this partial birth, the Clancy case, and all the liberal women, the nuts going after it, they're just doing an extension of the abortion up to death, or up to birth point.
9: Yeah, right.
10: And they want to extend it even farther to where the life of the child is totally up to the mother or her doctor as far as they can take it.
9: Yeah, you're right. You're right. This is evil. You know what I always say about, I'm going to have a thought about abortion or debate with someone, we talk about it, and I use this, and it really works. Even people that are for abortion, pro-choice, yeah, I love that, pro-choice, I choose to kill my kid. I say to people all the time, it was a friend at a Thanksgiving, and I had an abortion, there's nothing wrong with it, it was just a fetus, it was just a piece of meat. Listen, I said, wait a second, now you have two children now. I go, did you try to have your children, you know, after certain years of you going through abortion, your wife did you? Yes, we did. I go, so when you had your abortion, it was just a piece of meat, it was just a fetus, they make up all this stuff. It wasn't murder, it was a termination. I go, but when you tried to have your first child, did you do the pregnancy test? Yes. I go, so like a day or two afterwards, you did a pregnancy test and you found out you were pregnant? Yes. I go, then you said, oh my God, I have a baby in me. It's a boy or a girl. I wonder what we can call it. Then it was something because you wanted it. When you didn't want it, it was nothing. It was a fetus. It was a piece of meat. It's my choice, woman's choice. I give you a woman's choice. I choose to shoot you. But when you had that, when you took the test 2 days later, then it was because you wanted it. Selfish.
1: I think the key point here is that you can take the idea of a woman's choice too far. And clearly the defense in the Clancy case did, saying that her mental health made her kill these kids.
9: All right, so then you shouldn't be on the street anymore.
1: Yeah, right.
9: That's it. Your mental health is no good.
1: Well,
9: get
1: she'll probably never be on the street again, but she could be. he should be released from the hospital. It's always possible that they would do that.
9: They should publicly hang her.
1: Yeah, I agree.
9: That's really bothers
1: Let's go to Dan in Westchester.
9: Hey, Dan.
11: Yeah, hey, hey, Dick, great show. And Doug, you know, I normally don't call in, but what you said about the girl, the old
1: and Clancy.
11: Yeah. I'm you know, I felt that way initially, but I've been listening to everything, and I heard Dr. Michaelis, who's on your air, he laid out the case. In my mind, we're looking at the wrong villain here. The villain is the pharmaceutical industry with the drugs.
1: Oh, bull. Absolute crap. Come on, Dan. You don't believe that. This woman planned to kill three of her three children, killed the oldest one first, and then in descending order, drowned them. And you can't tell me that a pharmaceutical company
9: is the villain here. I just want to hear what he's saying about. What are you saying? They didn't have the right meds? What are you saying, Dan?
11: Yeah, I'm not defending her, the act. I'm just questioning why. This girl is a maternity RN. Mm-hmm. She's a professional health giver. She her whole career is about babies and all of that stuff. So now, what makes somebody with those kind of credentials all of a sudden turn into a murderer? You know,
1: I think
11: you're going to hear from Michaelis later on.
1: I think that she was always a killer.
9: Right, that's right.
1: I think that it came out.
9: Yep.
1: And I think this was murder.
9: That's right.
1: And to blame it on the pharmaceutical company is incredible and is wrong.
9: I understand, but I agree with you, Dick. She was always in her mind an evil person. She just never had the opportunity or the time, or maybe she was done with everything in her life. You know, they said she tried to kill herself. Why didn't she try to kill herself before she hurt those kids?
1: Yeah. Yeah, absolutely.
9: Anyway, okay. Why you got to get me all riled up like this?
1: God. Let's go to Pamela in New Jersey.
9: Hello, Pamela.
12: Good afternoon. Postpartum psychosis does exist. We were not in the courtroom. We don't know all the nuances. Dr. Michaelis gave a wonderful summary on the Bo Snerdly show this week about what he thinks happened, and he thinks there was not enough guidance with this person and to disregard psychoses of postpartum is not a good thing. And I don't understand why the public is so involved in this. You need to be in the courtroom and hear everything from experts. And to call this situation, to call her out and make a big deal out of it is going to create copycats.
1: Yeah, but make a big deal out of it. She killed three kids.
9: Three kids. That's a pretty big deal.
1: That's a big deal, I think.
12: Well, that's the whole point why we're talking about it. Postpartum psychosis is a psychosis.
1: Yeah, so we should forgive everybody that kills their kids? I mean, come on.
12: That's an unfair question.
1: It was an unfair and a bad verdict. Let's go to Michael in Rockaway Beach. Hi, Michael.
13: How you doing, Dick?
1: Good.
13: Mike, something came across this week about oil prices and the effect that they're having on inflation. And some very smart people are beginning to wonder if the global pricing mechanism hasn't been manipulated.
9: Of course it has.
13: To the point where it's... maybe it's time for us to develop a new index. Maybe an American oil index, rather than Brent crude. But
1: particularly since our oil production has gone from 5 million barrels in 2008 to 14 million barrels now.
9: Mm-hmm.
1: A day. Correct. And we now produce more oil by far than any other country, 3 or 4 million barrels a day, more than Saudi Arabia or Russia. So you're right. We need an index like this. And the fact that oil is fungible and that it can be shipped all over the world by tankers or by pipelines, that's okay. But have an American price index based on American production and American consumption. And that should dominate. I hope that Trump comes to that. You're right.
9: And how is that done, the price index? The Fed, does this? How does that work?
1: The oil industry, the energy industry would have to do it. And it could be done by federal legislation.
9: Mm-hmm.
1: So, Doug, tell them about Muslims taking over U.S. cities.
9: Paterson, New Jersey is now the home to America's largest Palestinian community and largest proportion of Muslim residents. Today, New Jersey's third largest city is effectively run by 30,000 Muslims. Paterson holds an annual...
1: Have we spoken to Mike in New Jersey yet? No, go ahead. I'm sorry. Pardon.
9: You're talking about... Are you talking about Mike?
1: No, Rogers? Go ahead. Go ahead.
9: Paterson holds an annual Palestinian flag raising ceremony during which residents chant "Free, Free Palestine." Oh God! And in 2022, it renamed the five-block stretch of Main Street Palestine Way. In June of 23, Paterson Mayor Andre Syed declared his city the capital of Palestine in the United States of America and the fourth holiest city in Islam. "We are 100% Allah," say gushed, meaning pure and lawful under Islam. The mayor even agreed to hang a sign in the city entrance that reads, "Welcome to Little Palestine."
1: Just let me spend a moment on Paterson. Paterson, New Jersey was founded by Alexander Hamilton in the 1790s because he wanted to show how a city in the U.S. could host manufacturing and industry, and gave it all sorts of subsidies and tax advantages as a very important historical role. For it now to be controlled by Muslims and controlled by the Palestinians is just outrageous.
9: Let me ask you a question, Dick. I couldn't figure out, and I think it was Paterson, after 9/11, isn't that where they were cheering in the streets and jumping? It was either there or Minnesota. I think it was Paterson.
1: Paterson's one of just several U.S. cities, also including Hamtramck
9: and Dearborn in Michigan, now controlled by Muslims. Followers of Islam also exert outsized influence in some larger cities, such as Minneapolis and New York. But yes, I think it was Paterson, New Jersey. I know it was a place in Jersey where Muslims were jumping up and down, happy about 9/11 that day. Yeah. You know, and there was a big news story.
1: We have to understand what went on here. Biden deliberately channeled Muslim immigration to certain cities to give them political power.
9: And Obama also.
1: And they were mainly Biden. And Obama too, you're right.
9: Yeah.
1: And as a result, those cities have become kind of Sharia centers in the United States. And while Muslim population nationally is very low, it's only about 3% of the country, we've got to be very, Palestinian population, I mean, Muslim population may be higher.
9: Right.
1: But we need to be very careful not to let those cities and states take over.
9: And thanks to Rob Astorino, he went out at 2 o'clock in the morning to Westchester Airport and filmed all of these people getting flights, free flights, into Westchester, out to other areas. So we talked to Rob Astorino.
1: Let's go to Otila in New Jersey.
14: Hi.
1: Hi. Welcome.
14: Hi. I'm calling about the Lindsay case.
1: Yeah.
14: I just want somebody to explain to me how the woman, a mother, who let a five-year-old walk less than a quarter mile to go get goose feathers in a gated commune with 24-hour police protection, goes in to get put as an abuse mother, and a woman who kills three kids admits to it, they can't prosecute. They can't do anything about it.
1: Yeah, it's outrageous.
14: Where are we? This is where I'm having a problem. It's insane.
1: Yeah.
14: This is absolutely ridiculous.
1: I think that this is about demeaning human life.
9: Mm.
1: This is about subordinating human life to a misguided notion of feminism that gives women control over their children after birth. It's one thing to say have control while you're pregnant. There's a good case for that. But after birth, they're human beings, they're completely autonomous, and killing them is murder. And we are trivializing murder, and we are making it acceptable by verdicts like the Clancy case.
9: You know what? I think it's more, and a lot of people don't, they skate around what I'm about to say. This is evil. This is the, if you believe in God, you know there's the devil. And this is the devil. I'm not saying she's the devil. The devil gets stupid people, just the way the Democrats get people. They want to keep them poor so they can control them and vote for me. I'm going to give you stuff, right? That's what this the devil yeah. does to people
1: well,
9: like this.
1: Yeah, but beyond gets the theological concept of the devil, you have the distinct movement in this world for euthanasia, for partial birth abortion, the late-term abortion, and that leads to a condoning infanticide, and euthanasia does too. And by debasing human life and giving humans control over human life, whether it's by partial birth abortion or by late-term abortion or by allowing infanticide and claiming it's postpartum depression.
9: Yeah, right.
1: We are devaluing human life, and it's
9: useful
1: a terribly
9: idiots.
1: Important trend and very disturbing and wrong trend.
9: This is about useful idiots. And I think abortion be illegal completely, 100%.
1: Well,
9: I think it's a baby immediately, right when that egg is...
1: But I think there's a huge difference between aborting a fetus and killing a child. And we're losing that distinction.
9: You mean murdering a fetus?
1: Well, whatever.
9: Yeah.
1: But yeah, I think there's a vast difference between that.
9: I don't.
1: Okay, when we come back, we'll talk about... what's going on in Europe, the rise of right-wing parties, and the fear of neo-Nazism in Germany.
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18: Even as she battled cancer, Dolly Parton's family says she was active until the end. Our Jane Metzler has more.
19: Dolly Parton's nephew, Brian Seaver, says his aunt's final wishes were very explicit.
20: Dolly called me and said she wants to rest in a beautiful bed of plush cotton because after a life wearing heavy rhinestones, she finally deserves to be comfortable and have some rest.
19: Seaver says his aunt Granny, as Dolly liked to be called, was buried in a plain cotton dress with high heels, and she wanted to see her projects go through. Dolly Parton's Songteller Hotel, opening its doors in Nashville September 14th, Her Life of Many Colors Museum opens there later in the month. Coming soon, a line of Dolly Parton dolls, jewelry, bedding, even dog treats. Jane Metzler, Worldwide News Network.
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1: Welcome back to the Dick Morris and Doug DePiro Show. I first met Bill Clinton in 1977, and we were in the Arkansas governor's office, the attorney general's office. He was not governor yet. He was the attorney general of Arkansas. And we had a wonderful three-hour meeting, and I had to go to the bathroom after it. I had too many Diet Cokes.
9: That's a good
1: story.
9: So
1: I asked him, and he showed me his attorney general's bathroom in the office, in the back of his office. So we went in, closed the door, and there on the inside of the door was a floor-to-ceiling pinup of this gorgeous blonde spilling out of a tiny white bikini. This was 1977.
9: Wow.
1: And when I came out of the bathroom, I said, "Do you think it's okay to have this in the Bible Belt?" He said, "Don't you know who that is?" And I said, "No, sir, I'd like to." And he said, "That's Dolly Parton." And I said, "Who?" And he said, "Oh, man, you really are from New York."
9: No, you really are Dick Morris.
1: No, you really are from New York.
9: I know, but...
1: Let's go to Mike in New Jersey.
9: That's funny. That's a funny story.
1: Hey, Mike. Hi, Mike.
0: Hey, how you doing?
9: Great show today.
0: Really good show.
9: What you got, Mike?
0: The Clancy case you were talking about.
1: Yeah.
0: That woman, you hit it on the head. She was evil. And you had that one woman who called in who said, you know what, unless you were in that courtroom, you have no right to have an opinion. That woman probably wanted Kavanaugh put in prison after that lunatic made her allegations against him.
9: Right.
0: You know, these liberal broads have it both ways. You know, they're constantly defending people who do absolutely heinous things, and then some poor guy who gets accused of nonsense, he's immediately guilty.
1: Well,
0: I think,
1: Mike, the larger issue here is the increasing contempt for human life on the left. The efforts for euthanasia, mercy killing, late-term abortion, ultimately leads to sanctioning and allowing infanticide. And that's what I think we're dealing with here.
9: You know who couldn't be in the courtroom is those three children.
1: Yeah,
9: that's right. It's horrible.
1: Okay, so...
9: Thank you, Mike.
1: Ever since World War II, Germany has been growing very concerned about the rise of right-wing sentiment in Germany. And as the European Union has permitted limitless immigration, and the German system has encouraged them to come, there's been a rise in the far-right party, AfD. And just days before a possible election triumph, German business executives are warning of the economic damage its extremism might cause. The party's on track to win the vote in Sachsen-Anhalt on Sunday, and could even potentially achieve an absolute majority. Such an outcome in the eastern German state would augur the first far-right government at the state level since 1945, a prospect that is openly alarming some business leaders. Now, I don't know about this. I'm concerned that AfD is simply a conservative party that opposes limitless immigration and wants to keep Germany German. Or it could be a neo-Nazi front. So I just report this story because we should keep an eye on it. I also want to ask this question. Is Ted Cruz, the senator from Texas, running for president? Until now, the speculation on who will succeed Donald Trump has focused on the two-way field of Vice President J.D. Vance and Secretary of State Marco Rubio. But now the U.S. senator from Texas, Ted Cruz, is making noises indicating a possible presidential candidacy.
9: I love that guy.
1: Cruz finished second to Trump in the GOP nominating process of 2016 and only withdrew right before the convention. He recently said he would like to be president and spoken out critically about the recent U.S. deal to take 65 billion barrels of oil from Venezuela to the U.S. Petroleum Reserve, a deal closely identified with Marco Rubio, a potential opponent. While endorsing the deal is good for U.S. workers and our economy, Cruz warns that a deal with acting Venezuela President Delcy Rodriguez could legitimize her or delay free elections in Venezuela. He warns that this is a deal that was cut with Delcy Rodriguez, who is the interim president of Venezuela. She was Nicolas Maduro's vice president. She's a communist, she's a Marxist, she has a long history of being viciously anti-American. Maduro was illegitimate, and Delcy Rodriguez is illegitimate, Cruz said. Neither one of them were elected by the people. Cruz said the oil agreement cannot become an excuse for postponing free elections and restoring Venezuela to democracy. What I've been saying consistently is that there needs to be free and fair elections. Let the people of Venezuela choose who their leadership is rather than maintaining someone illegitimate. But politically, Cruz's intervention on this issue also hints at making an issue in the involvement of controversial Venezuelan businessman Alejandro Betancourt, who's long been close to the Maduro regime. Trump appointed Betancourt as the guy who would be in charge of this oil deal. And Betancourt's North American Blue Energy Partners is expected to play the lead role in the arrangement. Betancourt has faced money laundering investigations in Switzerland, Spain, and the U.S. including scrutiny over an alleged scheme involving funds from Venezuela's state oil company. He's not been charged and has been denied wrongdoing. But the Washington Post reports that U.S. officials intervened with Swiss authorities as Betancourt became increasingly important to Washington's Venezuela strategy. Cruz also warned that the government-backed infrastructure could disadvantage private American oil companies. By raising the issue of Betancourt's involvement in the deal and objecting to its seeming ratification of the interim regime of Delcy Rodriguez, Cruz is raising an issue that comes close to a criticism of Rubio, sparking talk of a Cruz run for president. Cruz has always been the traditional conservative figure. He's opposed tariffs, he's opposed tax increases, he opposes government regulation, and he's been an advocate of the traditional Republican doctrine of free market, laissez-faire. And Trump has opposed that, insisted on putting America first and intervening to help American workers, often contradicting the basic tenets of free market, laissez-faire economics. And the possibility that Cruz could run for president as a traditional advocate of laissez-faire Republican policies is a fascinating one. We should pay attention to it.
9: How do you think he would do debating Marco on all this stuff?
1: I think
9: where would it go?
1: I think Cruz would do very well if that were the issue. But if he's going to run for president, this is going to be a much larger issue. And will really turn into a referendum on Donald Trump's takeover of the Republican Party. And do we agree with Trump that we should be putting American workers first, we should be raising tariffs, we should be we should stop foreign immigration, or do we agree with the traditional Republican concept of the free flow of goods and labor, which would oppose the immigration policy and oppose tariffs? I personally become a convert to the Trump point of view, but I really look forward to the possibility that Cruz could run and make this choice a real Republican primary.
9: And really have a full debate on it, you know, really understand it.
1: I think so. Let's go to a break, and when we come back, we'll take more calls.
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1: History doesn't repeat itself, but as Mark Twain said, it often rhymes. In 1973, a 7% oil supply cut collapsed the stock market by 48%, while gold and silver skyrocketed. Now tensions in the Strait of Hormuz threaten 20% of the world's oil. Hey, if a 7% shortage caused a historic crash, imagine what 20% will do. We're facing geopolitical conflict, rising uncertainty, and inflation at a four-year high of 3.5%. Wall Street always says, sell in May and go away. But the data tells a different story for metals. Since 2000, gold has doubled the performance of the S&P 500, averaging a 20% yearly return for a quarter century. Banks like J.P. 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
5: Wall Street faces a crucial week ahead with investors focused on inflation, interest rates, and a handful of corporate earnings. U.S. markets will be closed on Monday for the Labor Day holiday, but trading resumes on Tuesday with investors digesting the latest signals on the economy and the Federal Reserve's next move. Big numbers arrive Thursday and Friday. Producer prices for August are due Thursday, followed by the Consumer Price Index on Friday. The inflation data could be especially important as the Fed prepares for its September the 15th and 16th policy meeting. Markets are already on edge over the possibility of a September rate hike. 50-50 chance, they say. Higher oil prices and Treasury yields are adding to pressure on stocks. Investors will also be watching corporate earnings, including Kroger, Friday, for clues about consumer spending and the health of the U.S. economy. After a shaky start to September, Wall Street enters the new week with inflation likely to be the main market mover. John Tarrant, Worldwide News Network.
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6: Clowns to the left of me, jokers to the right. Here I am, stuck in the middle with you.
9: Yes, how you doing, Dick Morris?
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1: Well, thank you.
7: I love it. I'm dedicated to your program and of course Trump. I've been on so long. I want to touch upon four subjects real quick. Doug, are you on Twitter? How do I get a hold of you?
9: Actually, I'm not. I open it up once in a while, but I never post anything. I'm on Facebook.
7: Okay,
1: but go ahead,
7: that's
1: Lee.
7: That's fine. The second one is Lindsey Clancy. She's guilty as hell. Thank God there was a heroic male figure in the jury who had the cojones.
1: Right.
7: The cojones.
1: Right. You got that.
7: To stand up to everybody.
1: Absolutely. Okay, third?
7: And then the next one, the third one is Iran, regime change. I am ultra MAGA conservative. I love Trump, and I will always vote for Trump, but I really am disappointed. I wanted regime change. The good Persian people, the Iranians.
1: But you're not
7: regime change
1: Iranian.
7: Is what I want.
1: You're not Iranian, and if you did want regime change, you may be one of the 50,000 people they killed who were advocating it in the streets.
9: Right.
1: So, you know, we're not going to get it.
9: But we're not going to put boots on the ground.
1: Is the war is over. We won. Get rid of it. Get out of there. If Iran begins to develop nuclear weapons, bomb the hell out of them and stop it. But let's realize that we won this war, and let's go on. We're not going to stay there until Iran changes regimes.
9: Right.
1: Well, thank you, Lee.
9: Thank you, Lee.
1: Diana in Brooklyn.
9: Hi, Diana.
24: Thank you very much. I love your show.
1: Thank you.
24: I want to say that I know firsthand and I believe so deeply that all rapists need to be forever incarcerated. It is really horrific. Every time they release a rapist, they go back to raping.
9: Yeah.
24: I know this firsthand. My sister was brutally raped. Chased around the office. Let me tell you. She went to a frame shop. This guy was highly recommended. It was in the middle of the day. She has great art and family art. She was getting it framed for presents. My sister was a virgin. She told me this story. And no one in that place helped her. He had employees. They ignored the whole thing.
1: That's terrible.
24: He was chasing her around. Then he raped her.
1: Thank you for telling us
24: this. She had an abortion, but it was very traumatic for her.
1: Sure.
24: She didn't really believe in abortion. She's a Christian girl.
1: Thank you, Diana. I appreciate it.
24: She was a virgin. And this guy.
1: Thanks for your call. I think that the issue needs to be raised that when you are paroling or early releasing a rapist, I think we should give them a choice between serving out the full sentence
9: or having a
1: chemical procedure that makes them impotent.
9: No, I think you cut it off. Use a dull knife.
1: Yeah, right. Okay.
9: You know, I don't know how I feel about, you know, the rape thing. You know how I am, 100% pro-life. But a woman that happens to, I have to sit back and let them deal, you know. I can't say, Charlie Kirk used to
1: let's
9: say.
1: Let's go Eduardo in Tampa.
8: Good afternoon, guys. Hi. Yeah, Katie Wilson, Seattle mayor, she's either going to resign or be brave enough to face the polls, where she'll be defeated very easily with those text messages and her debacle over that shooting near the Space Needle in downtown Seattle. So yeah. Goodbye, Katie Wilson. Yeah, well, what a disaster.
1: Seattle has become absolutely the most left-wing city in the country. And it's
9: shame. Always been pretty left, hasn't it?
1: Well, it was, but now it's absolutely lost its mind.
9: Mm-hmm.
1: It's incredible. So
9: there's a lot of evil out there.
1: Yeah. So thank you, Doug. This was a great show. Really,
9: we're done
1: it.
9: Already?
1: Yeah, we are done. We are done.
9: God.
1: It's 2:00. I just want to say about the Clancy trial that the reason I think it deserves publicity here is not because I want to second guess what happened to Lindsey Clancy, but what I do want to do is to stop the trend toward making children a commodity.
9: Yeah, right.
1: Making people a commodity.
9: Right.
1: Euthanasia, late-term abortion, all that stuff devalues human life.
9: It normalizes it.
1: And this decision really highlights that.
9: Good. Thank you, Dick Morris. It's been an honor.
1: Bye-bye.
9: And thank you, Roxana, and On the Rocks.
1: Yep.
9: Everyone have a beautiful weekend. Happy Labor Day.
10: Bye-bye.
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10: 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Bye-bye.
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11: Bye.
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18: I'm Janice Kirkell. The weekend trip of U.S. envoys Steve Witkoff and Jared Kushner has now taken them to Kyiv. The two are trying to revive peace talks between Ukraine and Russia. Their first official visit to Ukraine follows a meeting with Russian President Vladimir Putin. Nothing significant came out of that meeting, even though Russian officials described it as constructive. Ukrainian President Volodymyr Zelensky said that his government was ready for constructive discussions with the U.S. envoys, but has rejected Russia's demand that his forces withdraw from parts of eastern Ukraine. An ongoing and often bitter trade war between the U.S. and Canada could mean even less Canadian tourism for the U.S.
28: The number of Canadians visiting the U.S. dropped sharply last year after remarks by President Trump about making the country the 51st state. Relations between the two countries have again deteriorated in recent weeks, including a disagreement about the president's executive order to rename Lake Ontario to Lake America. And while local tourism officials and travel businesses are still hoping to get some of our northern neighbors back, some Canadians are saying that no advertising campaigns or special offers will get them back over the border until the next administration. Gloria Chapa, Worldwide News Network, New York.
18: For the third time, the Trump administration is renewing its appeal to the Supreme Court to allow new restrictions on mail-in ballots for the midterm elections. The filing comes after U.S. District Court Judge Indira Talwani extended an order blocking the Postal Service from enforcing President Trump's executive order for the November elections. The legal wrangling comes even as states start sending out mail ballots, leaving the administration little time to make big changes in mail ballot rules. Nearly a third of voters in the U.S. cast ballots by mail. Democratic states and voting rights groups say the changes are unconstitutional. Election officials contend there is not enough time to revise their systems to comply with the new Postal Service directives. Attacks resume between the U.S. and Iran after a month of relative calm. Iran says it struck a U.S. military boat in the Strait of Hormuz, marking the latest exchange between the countries. State-run media in Tehran report the U.S. vessel tried to enter a restricted area, but U.S. Central Command has not confirmed this. Meanwhile, Israeli strikes in southern Lebanon killed 4 people and injured at least 20, including children. Israel says the strikes targeted areas linked to Hezbollah in response to a drone attack by that group. In Indonesia, a volcano has erupted, disrupting flights at Jakarta's airport. No casualties have been reported so far. 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
18: Mostly sunny this afternoon, high near 74. Good afternoon. I'm Janice Kirkell. Preparations are underway for Jouvert, which opens to spectators starting at 2 a.m. Street closures are already in effect to allow for construction, and there will be additional shutdowns tomorrow for the West Indian American Carnival and Parade, mostly centered around Eastern Parkway. Flatbush Avenue, Empire Boulevard, Nostrand Avenue, and the entire Grand Army Plaza. The past 2 years, there were shootings in and around the parade route. Here's Police Commissioner Jessica Tisch.
0: I want to be very clear. This year, there will be zero tolerance for violence of any kind.
18: The commissioner says the NYPD will be out in full force. A 37-year-old man was stabbed in the chest and slashed in the right arm yesterday afternoon at 1895 South Railroad Avenue in Oakwood. The attack took place after a verbal dispute with a woman who is known to the victim. EMS took the man to a local hospital where he was listed in stable condition. The passenger who was so disruptive Thursday night on an American Airlines flight from Dallas to Newark that he was duct taped and zip tied to his seat has been identified as 67-year-old Lane Arthur Lundeen of Tucson. The flight was diverted to Baltimore for a premature landing, where Lundeen was arrested by Maryland Transportation Police. He faces state charges of second-degree assault and disorderly conduct. The FBI says it is currently conducting interviews and consulting with the Maryland U.S. Attorney's Office to determine if federal charges will be filed. From the WABC Weather Desk, mostly sunny this afternoon, high near 74. Mostly clear tonight, low around 61. Sunny and pleasant tomorrow, high near 79. I'm Janice Kirkell, 77 WABC News.
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17: Speaking about Hochul, she also said she will not cooperate with ICE. Will not cooperate with ICE. And all her constituents, all the liberals, the communists, they all applaud that, that she will not cooperate with ICE. 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And they applaud her for this, and she yells it like it's the greatest thing she can possibly do for the state of New York.
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1: Good afternoon, everyone. Friends, Americans, New Yorkers. It's 9/11. So I automatically beg everyone's pardon. My tears are wetting my reporting. I love the United States. I love America. I love New York, or what it used to be. I'm thinking 9/11,
2: I remember that day exactly. I can never, ever forget it. I was awake. It was early in the morning. I was in bed, reading newspapers, which get delivered to me early every morning. The phone rang, a friend screaming, asking, did I have TV on? Well, no, I didn't. Then I never shut it off. The subsequent sounds did not stop. They didn't stop for the world, but they specifically didn't stop for me. On my particular avenue in Manhattan, traffic was removed. Nothing was on it. No trucks, no cars, no bicycles, no people, nothing. It was a standstill. There were no trucks on it, no buses, no people, no vehicles, nothing, not a person moving. It was a wide avenue. The apartment has a terrace. I walked out on the terrace to look to see what was happening. Nothing was happening except sirens. Sirens. On my Manhattan Avenue, traffic, all, had been removed. The subsequent sounds did not stop. They never shut off.

The subsequent sounds did not stop. They never shut off. I never shut my TV off. On my Manhattan Avenue, everything was removed. Sirens, people, nothing. From closed curtain locked windows could be seen and heard only emergency vehicles whizzing by at tremendous speed. Ambulances, fire trucks, police cars, official vehicles, no private transportation, only hearses, trucks, emergency equipment, hands to help, medics, sirens, shrieks, screams, tears. My usually heavily trafficked avenue was empty, devoid of all private passenger use. No buses, no trucks, no bicycles, nobody out. Nobody walking, nobody talking, nobody anywhere. Trucks going up with equipment, vehicles coming down with bodies. Almost 3,000. My longtime friend, Dr. Robert Lajita, author and VIP in New Jersey's main medical team, ran his side's life-saving triage unit. 24 hours, no sleep, nonstop. America? United States of America? Invaded? New York City? Attacked by haters? Mongrels? All night long, the sound of motor vehicles whizzing past, always heading uptown. Because what happened was, as one hospital closer to the event filled up, it was on to the next. And 25 years later, can we believe they are done? Those people who did this to us, can we believe it is over, finished? No, I don't think so. Never. I think those ghouls are plotting and planning as I speak. Okay, I'm going to go on to something else. I want to add a small P.S. to go with the story of Anna Wintry's devotion to designer John Galliano, who has stated publicly how he loved Hitler. Oh, so nice. We all have friends. Huma Abedin, long Hillary Clinton's go-to assistant, subsequently married Hungarian billionaire George Soros's son, Alex. The elder Soros, born Jewish, has also given support to anti-Jewish causes. It is Anna Wintour who gave their wedding party. Okay, I got other things. I'm going on. Judge Judy and I first met about 30 years ago. We are great friends. We met over mutual love for our four-legged members of our family. We are both dog owners and dog lovers. She has a Shih Tzu, I have a Yorkie. The following, in her words,

0: is what she has written and she has just sent me. It is exactly as Judge Judy wrote it. This is her quote. On September 12, tens of thousands of outraged Americans will march across New York State. They will demand the end of unnecessary experimental testing and the cruel breeding of beagle dogs. Why? For the express purpose of being tortured. The march, she says, will conclude on the 26th of September at the gates of Marshall Bio Resources. That, ladies and gentlemen, is the largest commercial breeding facility in the country. Marshall Bio Resources are fancy words, but the company's business model is simple. It is a for-profit business that breeds and stores some 20,000 animals and sells them for between $1,000 to $2,000 a piece. Why? For experiments. By many estimates, the company enriches the Marshall family in excess of $12 million annually to torture beagles. Earlier this year, a group of heroes liberated over 2,000 beagles from unconscionable, painful treatment at Rid Glen Farms in Wisconsin. It has since closed the facility, and the state has since permanently revoked the license of its lead veterinarian. If you're like me and Judge Judy, you may wonder why beagles are the dog of choice for lab testing, for not only serious medical treatments, but also for things like makeup, lipstick, mouthwash, hair color, shampoo, sunscreen, perfumes, and household cleaners. Why? Here is the answer. It's because beagles are, quote, this is a direct quote from those in charge, beagles are small, friendly, trusting, and forgiving, perfect for repeated torture. Look it up. Don't take my word for it. Tens of thousands of puppies using caged animals who are bred over and over again and then sold to be poked, gassed, force-fed, and subjected to unnecessary surgeries by what could possibly be unlicensed people. Just think about it. In 2026, we can explore Mars, clone living creatures, recreate the voice and images of people, use robots to conduct complex surgeries. Yet we must use these wonderful creatures to see whether you're sensitive to sunscreen. That's ludicrous. AI and lab-grown cells can do the lion's share of this research. So why the F not? Okay, says Judge Judy. Listen, okay, I'm just a dumb TV judge. But why are our lawmakers so slow to address this blight? Maybe their campaign offers are in need, or maybe they are busy finding some obscure cause in a third world country to champion. Whatever the reason, they are asleep at the switch. Aside from the tens of thousands of marching heroes, I say, whichever candidate shows up to support these animals will be the next governor of New York. The one who stays home will be the next dog catcher. And, says Judy, this is outrageous. Okay, I'll go on to something else. Art lovers can now get a Lichtenstein at a discount. No painting. His Southampton house. Originally 20 million, now it's down to a shriveled, puny $17,095 a bargain. $17.95 million a bargain. He bought it in 1970. It's oceanfront, almost 2 acres, 5 bedrooms, 6 Johns. I'm not sure he painted any of the walls, but he's gone now. His house is still here. Call Sotheby's International, not me. Okay, but listen, summer's kaput, gone, finito, rain. Enough with shacks available on the water, in the water. All available for next year. I mean, please, a $5 million house in some crappy Campton could be a $500,000 teardown with a multi-million-dollar fireplace. They're going cheap. Here's advice. I am here on this radio station because of my enormous maximum wisdom. I tell you this, and you never heard it before, that 85% of Americans polled are completely confused about the USA's foreign policy. Pretty alarming, especially when you consider that the poll was taken at the State Department. Here's something from another country, Bjork. You remember Bjork, the singer? She said, she's from Iceland. She said, Iceland wanted to give me an island, my whole island all to myself, but I refused. I didn't want it. I was going to buy myself a small island to get privacy. The problem is, in Iceland, tourists poke me with their finger like they've just bought a trip to Disneyland. That is why it is great to be here in New York. Here, nobody gives a, and she said a word that begins with an F and rhymes with buck. Claire David, Claire Danes, is she, where does she live? She says, well, I've been living in Santa Monica. My brother's in New York, fortunately. I miss him. Suddenly, I'm at the center of everything. And you know, that's really unhealthy. I always wanted in my life to be an only child, but he is smarter, cooler. He still has this power whenever I'm around. Also, I might add, he's 6'5". I'll go on with a few others. Justin Timberlake, oh, the big hero. He's scared of spiders. He said, I'm really scared of them. I just hate them. Once, staying at a posh hotel, I had to call reception because I spotted one in my room. I was too scared to get rid of it myself. Oh, what a hero. A Brooklyn guy just told me, I know a husband and a wife who have separate bedrooms. They drive different cars. They take individual vacations. They said they'll do anything to keep their marriage together. Ugh, I'm going on. I'm schlepping on. I'm just in the mood to say lots of things that are coming out of my Gotham-sized mouth. A report lists us, New York, one of the three top most attractive cities in the world. Whether anyone's toured the Bronx or hit Bed-Stuy, who the hell knows? But the survey lists Osaka, number one, Kyoto, number two, and Seoul, number four. The writer then crawls out of the Far East and shoves Paris as number five. Okay, pay attention. Cover your trash can. Replace city banks, not banks. Replace city bikes with tricycles. Lose the scaffolding. Lower the prices. Bid on what's left of Bergdorf's. Clean the streets. Find another job for crap dammy. Move restaurants out of roads that are bus lanes. Ban all cars on roadways. Bring Niagara downtown. Shore up crumbling skyscrapers. Stop the rain. And we're back to number one. I'm going to take a breath. I've just taken the breath, and now I'm going to talk about politics. I think it's incumbent upon me and my gentility to give you my definition of a liberal. He makes enemies left and right. 50% of the people do not want this mayor to run again. The other 50% want him out immediately. Definition of a taxpayer. One who doesn't have to pass a civil servant exam to work for the government. Definition of Congress. Every time they make a law, it's a joke. And every time they make a joke, it's a law. If mandamim, that's good, mandamim is sexy. We misjudged him. We thought he was just doing it to the city. Thanks to taxes, you should know. Today, New Yorkers, if you make $100,000, it doesn't mean you have money. It means you had money. And we are all afraid our mayor may next visit Peking. China, I understand, is planning to Scotch guard the Great Wall. Russia, our great friend. Russia may soon be capable of wiping out 300 million Americans. It puts them just 10 years behind the IRS. And the definition of a communist? One who wants to share his nothing with you. And what I want to share with you right now is a station break. So go to the John, have a cup of coffee, and come right back.
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0: I'm back. Put your wife down. I'm back. Relations between the USA and Iran have become so tense that President Trump has put on full alert aircraft carriers, combat marines, a fleet of bombers, and reruns of Alan Alda, plus the entire cast that's left over from MASH. Only in the USA, kids. Only in the USA. I'm on. I'm talking more. Now, until Donald Trump ousted Venezuelan dictator Nicolas Maduro, its West 51st Street consulate building was closed, empty, desolate, completely abandoned, falling apart like the country. Now comes a different day for the USA and what's left of Venezuela. Now its new friendly leader, Delcy Rodriguez, is there, plus a huge oil deal announced by POTUS last week. Suddenly, and this is a rah-rah, passers-by suddenly notice the building has come to life. Crews of workers who should instead be repairing the LIE are now fixing the creaking structure's facade, polishing the rusted metal balcony, and readying the building for maybe a reopening of what the hell used to be a country. Listen, it is a true mazel tov for us all. I'm burbling on. While others out east, rich enough to not have to rough it in any 4-in-1-bedroom share in some Hampton, instead patronized just now the Hamptons Classic. If you don't know what the Hamptons Classic is, it's not my fault. You just don't live classy. It's the Tiffany of horse shows, where attendees, unlike you, are so rich that they can afford crap dammy's tax surcharge, which will soon be slapped even on a hot dog. Mustard is extra. One friend, here's a story. One friend instead decided to flash his brand new Rolls, because what good's a Rolls Royce if you don't show the damn thing off, right? So, you won't believe this story. He took me for a ride. I was only marginally excited, since years back my husband had one, only ours was famously always in the shop being repaired. I have written about this. I have talked about this. Rolls-Royce knows about this. I gave them back the damn car themselves. My friend was himself driving this particular night. Me, I was in the back seat of this brand new car. Then this friend parked because he needed to get something. Yeah, okay. Me, I am still in the back seat. He hugs me, then shuts my door. Okay, fine. Are you still with me? Don't leave me. Things are not so fine suddenly. His errand took longer than expected. I am locked into the back seat. I want out. I can't get out. This super vehicle with elegant leather seats, frosted windows, TVs, cameras, flower vases, huge sticker price, and air conditioning without any visible mechanism to switch off, had suddenly turned that car into downtown Alaska. I am sitting in the back seat. I am alone. I am frostbitten. I am freezing. I want the hell out. My friend has disappeared, obviously forever. I then decide to get the hell out of this car. Yeah, right, great. I can't. I cannot. Why? How? You won't believe it. There is no handle, no visible lock, no window opener visible, no latch, no key, no lever, no mechanism, no magic number to punch in to open the damn stupid thing. Nothing. I am locked into a strange, unfamiliar, brand new, freezing, untested vehicle, alone, with no way to get out. The windows are locked. The doors are locked. I look around for a lever, a catch, a something beside my nail file to get the hell out. There is nothing that stands out for me to push or pull. The inside is as smooth as a baby's behind. The windows didn't even open, and I couldn't find my phone. Eventually, by the time I turn into a popsicle, and was feeling really scared, the owner returned. He then showed me a small, tiny, hidden, obscure, unprepossessing flat button. Not visible. Hidden. It blended right into the interior. It did not jut out. It was not seen. You push the thing, and the door opened wider than Crap Dammy's mouth. Meantime, I had turned into an icicle. That is the new Rolls Royce. Like I say, I had one years back when my husband was around. It was always in the shop. I have written about it. Rolls Royce never apologized, never suggested they could give me another Rolls Royce instead. And you know what I'd like to tell them? You'll write me and I'll answer you privately. I got more I want to tell you. Years back, a pollster who is very famous, very successful, his name is Frank Luntz, L-U-N-T-Z. He once told me, listen, today it's a new life. Now it's all through today's media. Remember 1968's now Chicago Democratic Convention? Vietnam War protesters? Fights in the streets? It looked then like the world's breaking apart, which it seems to be now. Now, CNN's down. Talk is tweets, not health care. Social media's become the street protester, a phenomenon, no way to resolve itself. Everyone's being entertained, being provocative. As for the troubles in Europe and the Middle East, it was, quote, the floodgates have even opened in Europe. Here's what some of our polls said about some of our polls. Woodrow Wilson, his quote, a conservative is one who just sits and thinks, mostly sits. JFK's father once said, Jack, don't buy a single vote more than is necessary. I don't mind paying for your election, but I'll be damned if I'm going to pay for a landslide. And Harry Truman, who grew up on a field, on a farm, if there's one thing I know, it's manure, which brings me, of course, to Washington, but I don't want to mention that. President Trump's new airplane. It is so state-of-the-art that it will now be able to lose a passenger's luggage on board. Only in the U.S., kids. Only in the U.S. Now, pay attention. I got something that I really want to tell you, which is not funny, not clever. It's just a fact. USA's most famous city is now, that's New York, inhaling the stench of the swastika. Our world-famous universities teach hate. It's parades, signs, vandalism in synagogues. United States of America, one for all and all for one. E pluribus unum. To us here, the USA is where immigrants fled. Friends just returned from 3 weeks in Israel. It was family functions, weddings, bar mitzvahs, veal cutlet dinners, who knows what. I asked what it was like when they returned, what they said when they came back. This is their exact quote. Quote, you wouldn't know the country was in chaos. Beaches, they're packed. The big obstacle is getting a reservation at a coveted restaurant. Our wedding was on the waterfront of ancient Rome's Caesarea. The bridal canopy, waterside. Hors d'oeuvres, cocktails. Picture of the couple emerged along a parapet built by the Crusaders. Atheists, they wrote their own vows, the marriage performed by a friend. Bride and groom stomped on the traditional glass, recalling the destruction of the temple 2,000 years ago, then eating and dancing till midnight. Hotel Dan Cesarea was packed. Said the couple from London, we usually go to Spain, but with the outburst of anti-Semitism, we came here, where we knew we'd be welcome. An afternoon at the movies was Monsters and Minions, and then they strolled the mall in North Tel Aviv, which had Chanel, Calvin Klein, Ralph Lauren, Miu Miu, Tommy Hilfiger, plus Israeli brands. Shoppers included Arabs, women in burqas. Restaurants were packed. Brunch was at a packed countryside dairy farm. This is what they told me when they came back from Israel. I couldn't believe it. They told me that this is exactly what it was like in Israel. They went to a packed countryside dairy farm for brunch. It was croissants, sandwiches, pastries. This 10-minute drive from the chaos of the West Bank was selling homemade jams, oils, macaroons, breads, and cakes. An Arab-Israeli family, mom, dad, two kids, gorged on the sandwiches and pastries. They weekended at Jerusalem's King David Hotel, a nighttime tour of frenetic Yehuda Market, sampling Libyan, Syrian, Polish, Palestinian, Turkish foods, washed down with Israeli wine. Thursday night, it was packed, boisterous. Afternoon, the park and pool were glorious. The next night, feast at an Arab restaurant, a lit garden under the trees, in a village in the Jerusalem hills. It almost felt like it was surreal. The rooms that they had were at Jerusalem's King David Hotel, a nighttime tour of frenetic Yehuda Market, a lit garden under the trees, in a village in the Jerusalem hills, as I just told you, that they couldn't believe because it was almost surreal. The rooms were with families in Kfar Yonah, north of Tel Aviv. It was a ritzy 10-story apartment building, garage, modern kitchen, 4 bedrooms, 2 baths. A bedroom was also the apartment's fortified safe room. Flying back was Lufthansa, Air France, Swiss, KLM, 32 round trips a day between the Emirates and Tel Aviv. They flew nonstop home here to the problems of their own country. Let me tell you that America's film industry was shaped by Jewish immigrants. Barbie, created by Jewish creator Ruth Handler, the daughter of Jewish immigrants. Teddy Bear, created by Morris and Rose Mechtom, Russian Jewish immigrants. Shopping cart, invented by Sylvan Goodman, Jewish businessman from Oklahoma. Pushing groceries, a Jewish inventor is helping you carry what you shopped. Jewish physicist, my teeth are falling out. Jewish physicist Robert Adler, key inventor behind TV's wireless remote. A Jewish inventor is helping you change the channel. Home video game console developed by Ralph Baer, a Jew who fled Nazi Germany. The child Germany rejected, known as the father of video games, expelled from school simply for being Jewish. And his invention? It became the Magnavox Odyssey in 1972. And the way in for PlayStation, Xbox, and the home gaming industry. That's what it was. Even inside your stomach, Israel may be present. Swallow a tiny capsule containing a camera. That's PillCam. That's technology pioneered by Israeli engineer Gavriel Idan. Finished playing and reached for the remote control? Another Jewish inventor awaited you. The disc on key, one of the first successful USB flash drives, developed by Israeli company M Systems, founded by Israeli entrepreneur Dov Moran. Carry a university paper or family photo on a tiny USB drive created by another of the Jewish faith. 80 years ago, Nazi Germany murdered 6 million Jews. Today, the sovereign Jewish state is helping to protect German skies in one of the most astonishing reversals in human history. The descendants of those Germans who tried to destroy us are now providing technology capable of protecting German cities and lives. Okay, I'm about to tell you that it's time to take a break so that Katsimatidis, who owns this station and pays me pitifully, so pitifully, will be back in 2 seconds. So have a cup of coffee I'm coming right back.
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6: Just like avoiding a traffic jam by taking the back roads, it looks like Volkswagen is putting together a good old-fashioned workaround to make a job-saving deal with Israel. It all started in the late spring when VW struck a deal, in theory at least, with Rafael, the Israeli company that makes the Iron Dome missile and rocket defense shield. This was particularly good news for the more than 2,000 workers at Volkswagen's Osnabrück plant because that factory was set for closure next year, and that was the location where Rafael wanted to make the Iron Dome parts in a repurposed facility. But then the Qatari Well Fund, a major shareholder in VW, moved in to block the project for political reasons. So it was time for Volkswagen to get creative, and it did. The new plan is to sell the plant to the local German state government of Lower Saxony and then let the government make the deal with Israel. We'll see if that works. 2,300 factory worker jobs are at stake. Jake Novak, Worldwide News Network.
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0: I'm back. I've had coffee. I'm back. I want to bitch and moan. This is land of the former free, home of the current craven. If it isn't raining, pouring, drowning us, it's marches, pickets, riots, parades, battles, hatreds, killings, wackos, freakos, sickos, junkies, lefties, commies, and people dining in front of a bus. Okay, that's what we have. All for one and one for where. Not just because lettuce is lousy, so is friggin' Fauci. It's also shootings, stabbings, killings, wall-to-wall wars, poverty, tattooing, near starvation, hatred, stores closing, rents rising, food rising, air thickening, rain pouring, bicycles killing, traffic worsening, politicians burbling. Ugh. Also, just to keep it nice, lousy weather. Crooks, scaffolding everywhere. Polls spewing BS. One-bedroom shares and rain. Now, Hampton Homes are all advertising beachside. That is, if you don't mind first driving to some parking lot in another nearby town, that's where your parking is. Once Mayor Bloomberg knew how to run front things, now he's just running. He got chicken. He has a private beachside, multi-million dollar mansion in Bermuda. Large gardens. He could schlep back to check ropes groceries in the Bronx? No, I don't think so. How about maybe shootings in Bed-Stuy? Redecorate Rikers? Fumigate tiny old Gracie mansion after taking down the photos of Karl Marx that are black and white. The colored ones its current dweller is keeping. Now, it's shootings, wars, tattoos, poverty, starvation, hatred, lousy weather, crooked polls, and high-priced food. And to own yet another basement within the city of Manhattan, you'll also have to pay as high as an elephant's eye. Even that one-bedroom affordable home in Manhattan was formerly a basement. If you do that, you'll also now get taxed double. Some income could also go to sealing up pros who work our streets at night with knives and where bedrooms have valet parking. A city place or two known to charmers are so busy that peeping toms outside have to take a number. Their bedrooms have valet parking. I heard cops once found a female's lingerie in the glove compartment of a hearse. Gents must have been wearing their zippers at half mast. This is the New York in which I grew up. So New York City has maybe issues, nothing major, like maybe public safety. However, we're still the best in steaks and bagels. Arizona, nice, but light on museums, culture, influence, chocolate, sodas, pizzas, museums, hospitals, zoos, colleges, restaurants, influence, entertainment, Chinatown, Little Italy, and unless you're big on rocks or you get off on cactus, entertainment. And those crappy little states, they got Park Avenue, Broadway, Radio City Music Hall, St. Pat's, Fifth Avenue, Madison Avenue, Times Square, Statue of Liberty, Ellis Island, George Washington, Bronx Zoo, Holland Tunnel, Triborough Bridge, Wall Street, MoMA, five boroughs, the Fifth Avenue Library, Metropolitan Museum of Art, Wall Street, Tiffany, Staten Island Ferry, Kosher Frank's, the Rolls-Royce Showroom, which you can't figure out how to get the hell out of the car, Brooklyn Bridge, Wall Street, dinner in a restaurant on a building's 100th story. So, if you don't like New York City, let me be kind enough to tell you what you can do with yourself. So if you itch to vacation in Kentucky, go. Mazel tov. Tell me about the local Wendy's. And don't forget, we are all here insanely grateful for our new little shrunken mayor. Our city's economy might be worse off than Ukraine, but at least on Crap Dammy's desk is the encouraging sign, half a buck stops here. It is well known, possibly and mainly only by me, that I am a kindly, loving, angelic soul. My extreme warmth and wonderfulness are mostly known when filled with graciousness and thoughtfulness. I write about that wife, which the remnants of Prince Harry's remnants got himself legally onto. Nobody is suggesting he is a candidate for Mensa. His talent might be in his drawers, and his missus could be tougher than an airplane engine, need also be taken into consideration. Furthermore, this HRH can't lumber back onto royal relatives. Here's what I know I can't tell you because I'm told I can't tell you. Third cousins aren't even welcoming him. Not that anyone's whispering they don't actually love Megan or that anyone would actually rate her above the now-gone Ayatollah. Oh, we wouldn't say that. We might think it, but we're not saying it. I also know for sure that the royals in their entirety do not crave me, Megan, anywhere. Where they might like her to be is not from my limited wisdom, This is straight from inside royal castles. The quote given me is, they loathe her. Also told to me, Harry will never forgive London or the whole family for the treatment he's had. Like, who the hell cares about Harry? He's done nothing for anybody. As for the future Queen Kate, the royal couple is very strong. She's doing well. They're showing great strength. Neither will have anything to do with her. Catherine has said, we do not want Harry and Meghan near us. They are desperate for attention. No chance they will ever get close to us. Also, the king and Catherine are close, and we all know Meghan is what she is. Bye.
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9: I'm Janice Turkell. Republican leadership on a number of issues coming under criticism from Senator John Kennedy, Republican of Louisiana, on today's edition of Meet the Press. One of the issues was the Trump administration's handling of the Ukraine peace process, along with Senate leaders' response to inflation woes. Kennedy told NBC News Meet the Press he believes the Trump administration should take a different approach to Russian President Vladimir Putin.
10: Vladimir Putin, this guy's a pirate. He's got blood under his fingernails. He doesn't care about a bunch of pretty talk. You don't get any credit for kissing his ass. You've got to show him you mean business.
9: Last week, the House failed to pass a Russian sanctions bill that the Senate approved in August. Kennedy said this was a mistake.
10: We should have passed that Russian sanctions bill, and we've got another chance to do it. Then we ought to help Ukraine and help Europe. They're doing okay on their own, but we can provide them intelligence.
9: Kennedy's comments come as President Trump's son-in-law, Jared Kushner, and the president's special envoy, Steve Witkoff, met with Putin in Russia and Ukrainian President Volodymyr Zelensky in Kyiv this weekend. It's the first midterm convention put on by a major party in more than 40 years, the Republican Midterm Convention in Dallas, Wednesday and Thursday. As News Nation's Tom Dempsey reports, it's all about money.
11: We recently learned through a Federal Election Commission filings that President Trump's super PAC donated $10 million to the campaign for Attorney General Ken Paxton in Texas. He faces a very big Senate race there. Democrats believe they can flip control of the Senate, and they believe they have a real shot in Texas. So that money went towards negative ads against Paxton's challenger, James Tallarico, here. So a lot of people are going to be watching that race come November.
9: The reported minimum donation for lawmakers attending the event was $25,000. Reports say many Republicans are skipping the event, put off by that five-figure minimum fee. Others in battleground situations are hesitant to associate themselves with it. This Friday marks 25 years since the deadliest terror attacks on U.S. soil. On September 11, 2001, nearly 3,000 firefighters, first responders, and civilians were killed when four commercial planes were hijacked. People on United Airlines Flight 93 learned their plane had been hijacked shortly after taking off from Newark. They chose to fight, though, to save lives on the ground. United Flight 93 crashed in a field near Shanksville, Pennsylvania. This is the Worldwide News Network.
5: WABC News.
9: Mostly sunny this afternoon, high near 74. Good afternoon, I'm Janice Kirkell. A crash investigation continues after three teens were hurt when their car got out of control and crashed into another car in Queens last night. Police say a 19-year-old was driving a Camry and tried to merge into a lane when the car crashed into a Honda on Cross Island Parkway near 154th Street after 9 p.m. The driver and a 16-year-old were thrown from the car. The driver is in the hospital with serious injuries, and the 16-year-old and an 18-year-old who were in the car were not seriously hurt. The Honda's driver is a 42-year-old man who was also not seriously hurt, and a 36-year-old woman who was not injured. Police are looking for a man who is suspected of slashing another man in the face and torso last night in Times Square. The victim is 23 years old, is expected to recover. He was attacked near an office building on 7th Avenue. Police say the alleged attacker was last seen wearing a beige sweater running south on 7th Avenue. If you have any information or videos, please contact Crime Stoppers or police. The city is setting up extra security for tomorrow's West Indian American Day Carnival in Brooklyn, and no incidents were reported yesterday at the Youth Fest and Junior Carnival in Crown Heights. Expect several streets to be closed tomorrow for the Juvert and West Indian Day Carnival in Brooklyn around Eastern Parkway. And right now through 6 o'clock, streets are closed on 6th Avenue near Central Park for Brazilian Day, New York. There are live shows, food, and vendors to celebrate Brazil's independence. From the WABC Weather Desk, mostly sunny this afternoon, high near 74. Mostly clear tonight, low around 61. I'm Janice Kirkell, 77 WABC News.
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21: Welcome into the Stone Zone right here on the Roger Stone Show. I want to remind you all that tomorrow, Labor Day, is the last day for gentlemen and ladies to wear white. So you have to put away your seersucker, your linens, your silks, your two-tone spectator shoes if you're a gentleman. Some people say, well, that's an outdated rule. People don't follow that rule anymore. People do follow that rule. It's a proper rule of the well-dressed person. The only other thing I would add is don't wear white when you're eating spaghetti, but that's a whole different question. We have a great show for you today. We have Lieutenant Colonel Rob Manis, who was recently slimed by the Washington Post, accused falsely of being an influencer for the Pentagon, for the Department of War, and a completely irresponsible piece of journalism. He's going to be here to rebut this attack on himself and two other distinguished veterans. Jennifer Harrison, who is the executive director of the Victims' Rights Reform Council, is going to join us. She and I are going to talk about the case of Alison Guerrero, the researcher and writer for the Stone Zone, who was tragically found dead in her South Florida apartment last Thursday, August 27th. We're going to provide an update on that. And then lastly, Don Jeffries, who I think is one of the most important authors in the country, has written a terrific book, Hidden History, a number of books, but Hidden History, I think, his very best book, in which he questions the conventional wisdom about the assassination of John F. Kennedy, Robert F. Kennedy, Martin Luther King, as well as the conventional wisdom regarding 9/11, the Oklahoma City bombing, the death of John F. Kennedy Jr. I wrote a foreword for that book way back when. Still find it to be one of the most compelling books ever, and one that I highly recommend. We're going to talk about all of those things with Don Jeffries. So we have a jam-packed show. In what I think was an extraordinarily positive development, President Donald Trump posted yesterday on social media, "I'm pleased to report that Michael Cohen, this prosecution star witness, in actuality only witness, in the New York State Attorney General and Manhattan DA, which cases brought against me, has fully recanted his testimony. He was pressured and coerced to say things that were not true. I would like to thank Michael for having the wisdom and courage to step forward and do the right thing. His act of bravery is a great credit to the justice system in New York City and state. I'm sure it was not easy for him. Now we're asking that any remnant of those politically motivated and weaponized cases against me be immediately terminated and dismissed. Their star witness said everything they did was wrong and unlawful. Letitia James, she is, of course, the New York State Attorney General, and Alvin Bragg broke the law in order to do this, in order to prevent me

everything they did was wrong and unlawful. Letitia James, she is, of course, the New York State Attorney General, and Alvin Bragg broke the law in order to do this, in order to prevent me from becoming the President of the United States. Such a thing can never be allowed to happen again. Thank you for your attention, President Donald Trump. I, too, am hopeful that the cases against President Donald Trump and the tsunami of lawfare that was orchestrated by the Biden Justice Department but carried out by Letitia James, Alvin Bragg, and others will now rightfully be dismissed. I also note that Michael Cohen has filed a pardon application. I'm glad that he has come clean. I applaud this. I have no rancor or bad feeling about it, despite the fact that, well, it's not clear that this means that Michael Cohen claims that everything he testified to was false. Let me give you an example. It was in July 2016, when he testified that he had been in Donald Trump's office when Trump put Roger Stone on the speakerphone. Cohen said that I said to Trump that I had spoken to Julian Assange and that WikiLeaks would soon release a massive dump of emails damaging to Hillary Clinton's campaign. First, Cohen said that happened in July before the Republican convention. Then he said it happened in August before the Democrat convention. The truth of the matter is, I can tell you exactly when it happened. Never. There is no phone record to bolster this claim. I actually passed three separate polygraph tests on this very narrow and specific question. Rona Graff, the assistant to Trump, testified under oath that she could recall no such claim. Now, interestingly, when Michael Cohen testified in the closed-door House Intelligence Committee, he was asked specifically whether I had advanced knowledge of the hacked email releases and whether that was something I was, quote, capable of knowing. Cohen said it was something that I could talk about in his opinion, but he acknowledged that he didn't actually know Weatherstone and he had such knowledge. By the way, in my own trial, prosecutors never produced any such evidence because it was simply untrue. By the way, the phone records that were subpoenaed with great fanfare by Robert Mueller and his thugs never proved that there was any such conversation. So I actually sympathize with Michael Cohen. I wonder whether he is going to recant his two best-selling books, Revenge, and his more recent book, in which he claims that it is Donald Trump who is weaponizing the Justice Department against his enemies. I would hope that he would do this. But look, the Bible teaches us to forgive, but not necessarily to forget. And I understand the extraordinary pressure that federal prosecutors with a friendly judge can put on any Americans. This is the whole purpose for the raid on my home, in which 29 heavily armed FBI agents stormed my home at 6 o'clock in the morning to arrest me for the first time nonviolent alleged crime of lying under oath about Russian collusion that never really existed. Then they break you financially. My wife and I lost everything, our home, our savings, our insurance. I had to sell my car. I got to the point where I was borrowing money from my adult children in order to buy groceries and put gas in the tank of our car. I also blame the extraordinary stress of this entire ordeal for the aggressive stage 4 cancer that my wife was diagnosed with and which she has beaten. In fact, tomorrow she has her final CAT scan. It will be 5 years that she will be cancer-free. Thank you, Jesus. So, look, I'm glad to see that Michael Cohen has come clean. I hope he will retract everything he said about President Donald Trump. I mean, he didn't spare the criticism. He has said, for example, that Trump is a racist, a con man, a cheat, a liar, a fraud, a bully, a predator, and so on. I hope that he will recant on all of that because that is not the man that I have known for 50 years. So this is a positive development. I haven't listened to Michael Cohen's show, but you can if you wish. It's interesting that Norm Eisen wrote the foreword to Michael Cohen's book. Norm Eisen is the man who orchestrated the tsunami of lawfare against President Donald Trump. So I hope that with this brave testimony by Michael Cohen, that the courts in New York will dismiss those cases against President Trump.

0: Trump, but I guess we shall see. Meanwhile, I must ask, what's going on at Fox News? It turns out that they took their one of their most talented reporters, Maria Bartiromo, off the air, took her name off the show. She was among their most highly rated investigative journalists, certainly one of the toughest and most incisive questioners they had. Reports that she was fired are incorrect. She has a contract through 2029, but they have taken her off the air, which means that she will be off the air for this very important period in the run-up to the 2026 elections. So we've seen this before. Look, Fox is not a conservative media outlet. It's not even an unbiased media outlet. Kimberly Guilfoyle, my great friend Lou Dobbs, even Tucker Carlson were all dismissed, and it's all because of the same reason, evidently. They touched the third rail of American politics, the third rail being any question about the 2020 election. In this particular case, however, it is reported that Maria Bartiromo wanted to report on an address to the nation that President Donald Trump gave, in which he certified that the communist Chinese had access to 220 million voter records. That's called news. I remember when Joe Biden had a national address in which he claimed that anyone who didn't agree with him politically was a domestic terrorist. It was a very dark broadcast. But it was carried by NBC, ABC, CBS, CNN, MS, then MSNBC. I have not trusted Fox back to the time that Bret Baier called Arizona on the night of the 2020 election with less than 20% of the vote counted. And to be candid, there is overwhelming evidence of irregularities, anomalies, and direct indications of fraud in the 2020 election. Just the mainstream media will not let this be covered. Whether it is the massive mail-in vote swings, 73 million mail-in votes, 67% of them for Biden in Michigan, 76 in Pennsylvania. Why do the late night batches from blue zones flip leads where Donald Trump was leading? Too clean for random turnout. Smells like a stack ready to go to me. The late night ballot drops, Milwaukee's 695,000 at 3 a.m., Wayne County's 147, that's in Michigan at 6 a.m. Trump is up big and then bam, gone, all based on these paper ballots. In some cases, paper ballots that haven't been folded and therefore very clearly were never actually mailed in. Then there's the signature verification gaps. 31 states match signatures, but 1.4 million rejections. Feels low for 73 million. Were fakes waved through, or are there missing millions more that didn't get checked? Chain of custody holes, drop boxes and mail-ins tracked by logs, yet Maricopa's audit gripes about 740 ballots. Fulton County's storage gets flack. Fulton County officials testified before the state Senate that there's some 38,000 votes that have no matching signatures. And then, of course, there's the whole question of the vulnerability of the electronic voting machines. These are legitimate questions. And for those who say, oh, those were all rejected by the courts, no, some 60 lawsuits brought by the president's supporters, every one of them dismissed for lack of standing, none of them actually going to trial. So it appears to me that Maria Bartiromo wanted to report on what is undeniably a national story, that is, the Chinese accessing American voting records, and she was taken off the air before it. This has a lot to do with the difficulty of the relationship between Rupert Murdoch and Donald Trump, but also the fact that if you watch Fox during the day, it's indistinguishable from CNN. There's some good people there, like Sean Hannity, my good friend, who are pro-Trump, but by and large, they are all the same. I'm Roger Stone. You're listening to The Stone Zone, and we'll be right back with more politics on the other side.
1: 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This is Moving America. Here's Jake Novak.
2: Sometimes you catch people celebrating when they should be doing something else. It sure seems like that's what's happening in California right now, as union leaders are cheering a major milestone for Uber and Lyft drivers. The California Gig Workers Union has crossed the key 30% threshold of support from potential members that it needs to fully authorize rideshare drivers into the union. Great news for the working man and woman, right? Well, maybe it would be, but it appears the union forces in California haven't heard of something called Waymo or robo-taxi or all the other emerging self-driving taxi services that are getting more and more approvals to operate all over the country, especially California. It's not like we haven't seen this playbook before. Have you noticed the explosion of those automated kiosks at McDonald's? You know, the ones that popped up just as states were forcing fast food chains to boost minimum wages? The more the gig union boosts pay and benefits for human Uber and Lyft drivers, the more likely they will be replaced by non-humans. I'm Jake Novak.
1: This is Moving America.

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3: 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Lake Tahoe was first spotted by explorers in 1844, though the Washoe people called this basin home for thousands of years before that. Straddling California and Nevada, Tahoe's crystal clear waters are some of the purest in the world, and come winter, it transforms into ski country. I'm Yana Derillis for the Worldwide News Network.
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13: Solving some early struggles holding serve, top-ranked Aryna Sabalenka overpowered Taylor Townsend to reach the quarterfinals of the U.S. Open. Townsend broke Sabalenka three times in the two-time defending champ's first four service games, trying to spring the upset, but Sabalenka found a groove, regained her confidence, and won 6-4, 6-3. The men's second seed, Carlos Alcaraz, will face Tommy Paul at Arthur Ashe Stadium later on. Alcaraz has dropped just one set through three rounds in his first tournament after a wrist injury.
14: Something bad was going to happen, and the only way to stop it was to make everyone forget about me. Because I'm not just Peter Parker. I'm Spider-Man.
13: Spider-Man Brand New Day still tops at the box office. Janice Kirkell, Worldwide News Network, New York.
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15: Governor Kathy Hochul just released 7,000 hardcore criminals into the streets of New York. What is wrong with her? She is grossly incompetent and must be voted out of office. President DJT. Yeah, Bruce Blakeman, you guys had a chance to have Lee Zeldin as your governor. You took Cuomo's sloppy seconds, and we're stuck with Kathy Hochul. And I have no faith in the New York voter that they will vote her out of office, and I don't know why. Are things better in New York under her tenure as governor so far? I'd say no.
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2: 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Remember when New York State Attorney General Letitia James was charged with mortgage fraud? This was essentially a documents case in which, from public sources, the head of the Federal Housing and Finance Administration, or agency, referred to the U.S. Justice Department a documents case which absolutely proved that Letitia James was, in my opinion, guilty of mortgage fraud, a case, by the way, that she herself has brought against a number of New Yorkers. She claimed that she was the victim of Republican and Trump retaliation and revenge because she had filed the so-called valuations case, claiming that Trump had undervalued a number of his assets when getting real estate loans, which is virtually what she did in the mortgage case. That case was dismissed, not because it ever went to trial, but because three federal judges in the Eastern District of Virginia violated their oath, violated the Constitution, certainly violated the canon of ethics for judges, to claim that the prosecutor in the case, one Lindsay Halligan, had been improperly installed as the acting U.S. attorney. But now there is a growing bombshell. We now know that not only did the New York Attorney General Letitia James campaign on jailing the president, but last Friday an explosive all-staff email from one of her star prosecutors claiming her office directly directed him to find and pursue crimes to pin on Donald Trump and his allies. This story broke in the Albany Times Union, no one's idea of a conservative newspaper. In a bridge-burning email to 2,000 colleagues at 10 a.m. in the last Friday, Assistant Attorney General Daniel Wiesenfeld claimed that he had been instructed by his supervisor to find and pursue crimes committed by specific individuals and organizations affiliated with Donald Trump. This reminds me of Joseph Stalin. Show me the man, I'll show you the crime. And then, strangely enough, Shazam, the email disappeared, literally disappeared. So within an hour of Wiesenfeld's pushing send, his email was remotely deleted from the inboxes of all employees in a major damage control operation and vanished from the department's servers so quickly that some employees never even got a chance to read it. Now there's indications that federal investigators have intervened into this growing controversy and have now spent several hours meeting with Assistant Attorney General Daniel Wiesenfeld with both the FBI and Justice Department lawyers after it was alleged his superiors had pushed him to find and pursue crimes. You see, this is something we see across the country. Whenever you seek accountability and justice against those who broke the law or the Constitution in their manic effort to get Donald Trump, they claim it is retaliation and it is revenge. Interestingly enough, Michael Cohen's recantation is filed today in a legal filing in the so-called valuations case in which he says that Letitia James was well aware of the fact that his testimony had been coerced, that he had been given only under pressure, and that she withheld that information at trial. So once again, I'm hopeful that all the cases, in the particular case of the valuations case, that case has already been overturned, but it is on appeal. It should now, on the basis of this information, be dismissed. Why Letitia James should be treated any differently than anyone else who engages in mortgage fraud, that's a vestige of our two-tiered justice system. If you have any doubt about what I'm saying, it's true, you can go to whitecollarfraud.com, where the investigative journalist Sam Antar, one of the most incisive researchers, not a Republican, not a Trump supporter, the guy who goes by the documents, proves it all. I'm Roger Stone. We'll be right back in the Stone Zone.

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1: Madonna leads the 2026 MTV VMAs with 11 nominations, ahead of Taylor Swift with 9. It's also Madonna's fifth consecutive decade of VMA nominations. Everyone loves her 15th studio album, Confessions 2, a sequel to 2005's Confessions on a Dance Floor. It's both critically strong and deeply personal. Fragile pays tribute to her late brother, Christopher Ciccone. While The Test is dedicated to her eldest daughter, Lourdes. If Madonna wins all 11, she'll tie Beyonce and Taylor Swift for the most VMA wins ever at 30 each. But Swift needs just one win to become the outright most awarded artist in VMA history. We'll see what happens September 27th. Cooper Lawrence, Entertainment News, Worldwide News Network, New York.
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0: 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Tales of the bizarre and extraordinary. 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
3: There are places on Earth where ancient stone seems to whisper a question humanity has never fully answered. High in the Andes of Peru stands the mysterious Gate of the Gods, a massive stone structure carved into the mountainside, appearing almost like a doorway leading nowhere. Local tradition speaks of a sacred gateway, a passage through which extraordinary beings could travel between worlds. But what if this legend is more than symbolism? Across civilizations, stories emerge of celestial visitors descending from the heavens, beings who arrive through gateways, pillars of light, caves, mountains, or mysterious doors between realms. From ancient Mesopotamian traditions to Hindu accounts of celestial vehicles to stories of gods crossing between heaven and earth, the pattern appears to be remarkably persistent. Could these ancient gateways have represented something humanity once understood differently? Some theorists suggest that locations such as the Gate of the Gods may have been perceived as stargates, places where the boundaries between dimensions, worlds, or even distant points in space could somehow be crossed. Of course, there is no scientific evidence proving that all these structures were functioning interdimensional portals, and yet the legend remained. Perhaps the ancients were describing spiritual experiences. Perhaps they were preserving misunderstood natural phenomena. Or perhaps, hidden beneath the language of mythology, is an extraordinary memory of encounters we have only begun to question. What makes these stories so fascinating is not necessarily the claim that portals existed, but the possibility that cultures separated by oceans and thousands of years repeatedly imagined the same impossible idea, a doorway between worlds. And if such a doorway ever exists, where would it lead? To the stars? To another dimension? Or to a reality that we have yet to understand? Maybe the stones are not merely ruins. Maybe they are reminders. Reminders that humanity has always looked toward the unknown, searching a way through. And this echoes in the unknown.
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5: 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I'm Janice Kirkhell.

0: A plane bearing Amazon's logo on its tail has crashed just outside Miami International Airport this afternoon. The details were not immediately available, but video showed plumes of smoke billowing from the site. It appears that the aircraft crashed onto a road outside the airport. The FAA identified the aircraft as being a 21-air flight. The company lists Prime Air, which is an Amazon company, as one of its customers on its website. Amazon did not immediately respond to a request for comment. All runways at the Miami airport are closed following the incident. 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
13: Welcome back into the Stone Zone. I'm Roger Stone. In late August of 2026, the Washington Post reported in what I think was a hit piece that the Pentagon had quietly put three retired officers with large social media followings into civilian government slots without publicly explaining their job. Those three are retired Air Force Colonel Rob Manis, retired Army Colonel Kurt Schlichter, a man I admire enormously, and retired Army Colonel Thomas Anderson, who writes under the title Cynical Publius. Pentagon records showed that that two of them were still had active government emails, and it was falsely claimed that they were some kind of an influence operation. In other words, that they were had been recruited in order to somehow amplify or defend the policies of the Secretary of War, which is, as I read, categorically false. First of all, I want to point out that Colonel Rob Manis has served his country with distinction for many years, 32 years. During his military service, Colonel Manis led numerous combat operations, including as a Bomber Squadron Commander in Enduring Freedom and Iraqi Freedom. Colonel Manis served as an enlisted bomb disposal technician in three assignments countering terrorism before being commissioned and selected for flight training. As a Joint Chief of Staff's Operation Officer, he was on duty at the National Military Command Center located within the Pentagon during the attack of September 11, 2001. Colonel Manis also served as Vice Commander of America's largest airborne intelligence wing, conducting strategic and battlefield intelligence, surveillance, and reconnaissance operations against America's enemies. He went into command at Kirtland Air Force Base in Albuquerque, New Mexico, the sixth largest U.S. Air Force base, encompassing 53,000 acres and 22,000 employees. He is a man who served his country well, and he has been disserved by this hit piece written by Dan Lamoth and one Tara Kopp of the Washington Post, where, as he writes, they have manufactured a smear, wrapped leaked personnel data around a fabricated accusation, and then hid behind process language when thousands of people were fed this lie. Colonel Manis joins us now.
14: Hi, Roger.
13: Colonel Manis, I'm delighted to be here because, look, if I had a dollar for every hit piece on me in the Washington Post or the New York Times, I wouldn't have to work to do this radio show. But what they did here is deplorable. It is despicable. And it is basically a lie. And I wanted to give you an opportunity to come here today and kind of lay this out for people because these allegations are false. They have, as I understand it, resulted in some death threats for some of your colleagues. I have a very high regard for Kurt Schlichter, and I don't know Thomas Anderson, but I admire his writing. So lay this out for us, if you would.
14: Yeah. First of all, I appreciate you helping us cover the story and getting the truth out. You know, as you mentioned, the Washington Post, Mr. Lamoth, this cop, completely fabricated the narrative of the story Now, they use, you know, mealy-mouth language and legalese, and they throw some the facts that they that got from stolen information off of government data systems into the story so they could stand back and go, oh, no, we stand by our reporting. You know, and they actually disavow that they accused us of being an influence operation and being hired to do that, even though it says it right there in the story multiple times in various ways. Just absolutely incredible that they would do a smear operation. But there's more going on with this, I think, than most people realize. The first part, and really the real part of this story, and one that came out earlier that morning by Mr. Lamont and Ms. Kopp, that actually revealed classified information that was illegally obtained, that was operationally oriented out of the Secretary's orders book, and had had non-concurs and concurs and recommendations and advice from all of the combatant commander four-star generals and admirals in that book. That was released earlier in the morning using the same type of stolen information, and then ours was released that afternoon. The stolen information of this by Pentagon insiders that are really resistance individuals that are breaking their oaths of office and being not just disloyal to the commander-in-chief and to the Secretary of War, but disloyal to their oaths of office, which require them to follow the Constitution.

0: action and support and defend it. That means following the law. Okay? So they've broken their oaths. And that's the real story, is that we have Pentagon insiders, Roger, that are doing everything from releasing stolen personnel information on us, which is controlled. It may not be classified, but it is marked controlled, unclassified information, clearly. And Mr. Lamont puts in his story about us that he could see in the government systems. He uses that phrase a couple of times in the story about us, that we have certain things associated with us that are only known if you can actually see, not just at a at an email address list, but also into someone's personnel file inside the government data systems. And that's really the egregious part of this, once you get past the fact that they fabricated a complete smear that that many, many thousands of people are believing. If you look at the comments on all of our social media accounts on X, on articles and posts related to this, you can see that they're overwhelmingly believing the smear that we were hired to be influencers and write and post on X to support PHEXETH and the war and those kind of things, which nothing could be further from the truth. I'll just say it categorically again. I have never been paid by any government entity at any level of government, either in or outside of the United States, to write anything or post anything, and wouldn't accept it in the first place, because I'm independent and I want to be able to criticize anybody. I don't care who I voted for, because sometimes that's necessary. So that's categorically false. They should retract that story and really answer the questions that we've asked. You know, were you looking at a government screen, a computer screen, Dan, when you saw my information? What of my information did you have? Did you get my entire personnel file? Because, quite frankly, Roger, my wife's real first name, it's got an odd spelling to it, but in its correct spelling, has been used in a social media thread already. So I'm concerned about exactly what information was given to these reporters, and I demand that they and their company answer my question about. I want to see all the information you were given out of my file, because those government employees, they committed a Privacy Act violation in addition to a misdemeanor under federal law by stealing the information and providing it to a non-government source. So that's one part, but then the other part is the first story about the classified information. That's even worse, Roger, because all those young men and women that are in the combat zone right now, out there doing the blockade against Iran and maintaining our national security posture and now keeping the peace relatively so once we get through with major combat operations and also around the world, they are in danger because that data that they released early in the morning in the first article was stolen, classified information. That was about operational strengths and weaknesses and concerns that the combatant commanders had. That is the most damning thing that happened last Sunday. Even beyond us getting smeared and those kind of things, that we could deal with that, okay? But releasing that classified information, it's absolutely treacherous. And whoever did that must be found. And I see there's public reporting that the secretary has directed at least 50 short notice polygraph tests of the joint staff, and the joint staff is the staff of the chairman of the Joint Chiefs of Staff, which has civilians and military personnel working in it. I was on the joint staff as a major back during the time of 9/11 and everything. So it could be any number of people, but you would have to be fairly high up in the pecking order to be able to get access to that book itself, because it's the Secretary of War's orders book that's coming from the assessments of all the four-star combatant commanders and their stats to him with their recommendations, what they think he should do, what they recommend he not do, and those kind of things. So it's the most important operational information to America at that moment that it's released, and they put it all out into the public. And that put our American young men and women's lives immediately in more danger than they would be otherwise. That's the real story. It's the insiders of the Pentagon breaking the law and doing things like releasing controlled and classified information like that. And nobody's covering that story.
1: I want to be categorical about this, however. The Washington Post headline says the Pentagon secretly installs military influencers in civilian roles. Their narrative said that you and the two other officers were hired to amplify Pete Hegseth and attack his critics, and you have said that accusation is completely and totally false and a complete fabrication. It's defamatory, and they need to retract it and apologize. As you point out, you are all retired colonels. Your oath to the country does not expire when you retire. In February of 2026, you published a piece, "It's Time to Purge the Poison from All Professional Military Education." In that piece, you called for an audit of the war colleges, the removal of faculty who cannot put war footing ahead of social engineering. And you say, because of that article, the Department of War asked you to serve on a short-term task force studying those same colleges. You accepted the call to duty. That's answering the call. That wasn't some covert messaging contract, and that was not the purpose for your agreeing to serve your country. There was a task force. That task force report has not yet been delivered, but I imagine eventually will be. And this is very important because there's an overall controversy today. I think this is where Congresswoman Anna Paulina Luna, Florida, is absolutely right, where many people are posting online, and people are paying for those posts. In some cases, foreign governments or foreign entities are paying for those posts. I think that that should be disclosed. I have a pretty lively social media following. I have never been paid by anyone to post anything whatsoever. I've never done that. I could. If I did so, I would have to disclose, but I have not done so, nor have you. In this case, you have been slimed, in my opinion.
0: Oh, absolutely. And you know, the other real story in this, it's unfortunate that they're not reporting on it, is that the senior service colleges, the war colleges that I and Tom Anderson were writing about, that both of our articles got the attention of the Secretary of War, from what I understand, which led to someone calling us and asking us if we would serve on this task force. Both of us agreed to do it because we see that task force looking at the war colleges, and Colonel Schlichter would say the same thing, and has said the same thing, is that that's probably the most important thing we could do to leave for the future of America, is get the war colleges right. Because the reason I wrote my article in the first place, I'm a Navy War College graduate, and the leadership and ethics chair of the Navy War College that I was writing about was a woman who was hired specifically because she was an expert in critical feminist theory. Now, think about that. You've heard the term critical race theory, which comes out of the school of Marxism, the Frankfurt School, and that cabal that came over to Columbia University. Well, this woman was hired specifically because of her strong background in that, and that's the kind of thing that's was going on at the Navy War College under the last administration. So the secretary was right when he saw those. He goes, hey, I need to look at my own schools. I've withdrawn our national security fellow, war college level individuals from these Ivy League universities, and he decided that he was going to set up a task force where he hired three completely outsiders. None of us have worked in the defense industry. None of us have worked inside the Beltway, and we all have been involved in the political arena in one way or another, me particularly as a U.S. Senate candidate and some other smaller campaigns as a candidate. So we understand the political nature of this, and they gave us some special short-term appointments in order to get this job done. That's a good story, especially when the secretary, if and when he decides to release that report, and people see what we found, what our findings were, and what our recommendations are. I think the story will want to be written. It will write itself, and this story just disparages the possibility of the good things that will come out of this report, and I guarantee it that I think there will be some good things out of it. I can't go into detail now because I don't want to get in front of Secretary Hegseth, but quite frankly, that's a great story that the head, you know, a few of the top men and women in the Pentagon decided to pull in three total outsiders other than they have the military experience, the political experience, in the educational experience, we're all war college graduates of one type or another. And it's too bad because Lamont and Kopp even had figured out that we had gone to the war colleges. So how could it be secret and be intended for us to amplify Pete's message and criticize, you know, take down his credits, attack his credits? If 200 or so people saw us and talked to us and knew what our names were of all these war colleges that we visited. It's a crazy story that really, it's unfortunate because there's a great story there, especially once this report comes out, it's going to be even greater.
1: We have to take a quick break here. We're talking to Colonel Rob Manis. You should check him out at Substack, by the way. Don't go away because we'll be right back with more on this shocking story.
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10: Apple has entered a new era with John Ternus officially taking over as chief executive officer, replacing Tim Cook after roughly 15 years at the helm. Ternus, a longtime Apple veteran who joined the company in 2001, previously served as senior vice president of hardware engineering. He's played a leading role in the development of the iPhone, the iPad, the Mac, the Apple Watch, and the AirPods, as well as Apple's transition to its own silicon chips. His promotion comes at a critical time for the technology giant. Apple faces growing pressure to catch up with rivals in artificial intelligence. It was late to the party under Tim Cook. It really was. While also navigating global supply chain challenges and developing new products, including a much-anticipated foldable iPhone. For Ternus, his first major test comes quickly this week, with Apple preparing to unveil its latest products at its September event on Wednesday. John Tarrant, Worldwide News Network.
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12: 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Not everybody, but people love him and respect him. Roger Stone.
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1: Welcome back into the Stone Zone. We're talking to Colonel Rob Manis, who I think has been smeared by the Washington Post in a most unfortunate and disgusting way. He is serving his country on a temporary task force, but he is not a paid influencer or voice for the Pentagon or for the Secretary of War. He and his two colleagues, retired Army Colonel Kurt Schlichter and retired Army Colonel Thomas Anderson, similarly falsely accused. As you point out, Colonel Manis, the larger story here, of course, is the leak of information regarding the U.S. military's alleged diminished stocks of munitions. The New York Times reporting that about 50 people in the Pentagon have been tested, what they called an unparalleled inquiry. It comes in the wake of news reports. They've been subjected to polygraph tests, saying U.S. government investigators are taking extraordinary steps of subjecting roughly 50 members of the U.S. military joint staff to polygraph tests over leaks to journalists, including how the Iran war was creating a shortage, allegedly of crucial munitions, according to officials briefed on the move. In fact, this is not unprecedented. The polygraph tests were administered to Pentagon officials under Barack Obama. They are not uncommon in government. The investigators asked military officers and civilian employees on the joint staff if they disclosed classified information to members of the press and about whether they provided information about diminished U.S. munition stocks. I think this is the right thing to do. I think that they should continue to question as many people as necessary until we get to who is putting American servicemen and women in harm's way with this kind of leak.
0: Oh, you're absolutely right, Roger. I'm very pleased to see that the Secretary's taken action. You know, this information that came out in that first article last Sunday, as you mentioned, it included weapon stocks information that's highly classified, and even more so needs to be protected, even more so because we're engaged in active combat operations against Iran. And that means our people are at increased risk and danger anyway. And to open up any sign of any weaknesses for the enemy because they're watching is just absolutely treacherous and traitorous, quite frankly. And those people that did that leak need to be found. And I'll just remind the great Americans that work for the United States government, on your phones and on your computers, there's a sticker that says these systems are continuously monitored. And you need to be aware of that, and it's a felony to reveal information without authorization to the wrong people. So let's keep that in mind, that these are criminal actions, and they need to be dealt with accordingly. And since the nature of the info on that Sunday morning article was operational, it's logical, and that's what the first place I would look would be the Joint Staff, which is the staff that supports the chairman of the Joint Chiefs and the combatant commanders through the communications flow up to the secretary. And they, you know, that's where that information will be most accessible. And I'm glad you said that about the polygraphs, because, you know, if you have a high clearance, you're going to get polygraphed.
1: All right. You can find Colonel Manis on Substack, also on X, Colonel Rob Manis. I strongly urge you to follow him. Colonel Manis, thank you, and God bless you for joining us today and setting the record straight.
0: Thank you, sir. God bless you, and God bless America.

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2: I'm Janice Kirkell. Breaking news at this hour, an Amazon cargo plane has overshot a runway at Miami International Airport. The plane's overrun on Sunday paused flights at the busy travel hub. Plumes of black smoke poured from the plane. The FAA says the aircraft overran the runway at about 2 p.m. local time after heading into Florida from Puerto Rico. Videos and images showed the plane stopped beyond the airport runway as smoke billowed into the air. Runways and taxiways are closed at Miami International and a ground stop is in effect. The Prime airplane is disabled at the northwest end of the airport. In other news, Representative Jamie Raskin, Democrat of Maryland, told NBC's Meet the Press today that President Trump has, quote, undoubtedly committed impeachable offenses, but that Democrats would also focus on issues like health care if they win back the House.
3: Impeachment is not a taboo with us. It's not a fetish with us. We understand it's not a panacea. It is a tool in the toolbox. We will not hesitate to use it if we need to use it.
2: Raskin was asked if Democrats would move to impeach Trump if they retake the House.
3: Look, everybody on our side understands that impeachment is a critical tool in the toolbox for constitutional self-defense against a president acting like a king, an imperious, lawless, arrogant king. On the other hand, Donald Trump already has 50% of the impeachments of a president in American history, and we saw what happened last time.
2: Raskin noted that after the January 6, 2021 attack on the Capitol, Democrats were unable to persuade enough Republicans to side with them to convict the president. Trump has been impeached twice, though he has never been convicted. As midterms elections approach, Democrats have not closed the door on moving to impeach him again if they retake the House. Trump, too, has warned his supporters that Democrats could try to impeach him again. Raskin served as a lead impeachment manager against Trump. For the third time, the Trump administration is renewing its appeal to the Supreme Court to allow new restrictions on mail-in ballots for the midterm elections. The filing comes after U.S. District Court Judge Indira Talwani extended an order blocking the Postal Service from enforcing President Trump's executive order for the November elections. The legal wrangling comes even as states start sending out mail ballots, leaving the administration little time to make big changes in mail ballot rules. Nearly a third of voters in the U.S. cast their ballots by mail. Democratic states and voting rights groups say the changes are unconstitutional. This is the Worldwide News Network.
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6: America was built on the belief that all people were created equal and deserve equal protection under the law.
7: The founders believed that government should derive its power from the people. Through voting and civic participation, citizens helped shape laws and leadership.
8: The United States was founded on the idea that no one is above the law, including government officials. The rule of law helps ensure order, accountability, and equal treatment, making it a cornerstone of American government and society.
6: When the founders of this nation declared independence, they did so with bold conviction.
9: From these enduring truths emerged the principles that would shape the United States. Among them, liberty, equality, self-government, and the rule of law, ideals that continue to guide our nation to this day.
1: Celebrating 250 years of freedom.
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2: Mostly sunny this afternoon, high near 74. Good afternoon, I'm Janice Kirkell. Preparations are underway for Jouvert, which opens to spectators starting at 2 a.m. Street closures are already in effect to allow for construction, and there will be additional shutdowns tomorrow for the West Indian American Carnival and Parade, mostly centered around Eastern Parkway. Flatbush Avenue, Empire Boulevard, Nostrand Avenue, and the entire Grand Army Plaza. The past 2 years, there were shootings in and around the parade route. Here is Police Commissioner Jessica Tisch.
10: I want to be very clear. This year, there will be zero tolerance for violence of any kind.
2: The commissioner says the NYPD will be out in full force. A 37-year-old man was stabbed in the chest and slashed in the right arm yesterday afternoon at 1895 South Railroad Avenue in Oakwood. The attack took place after a verbal dispute with a woman who is known to the victim. EMS took the man to a local hospital where he was listed in stable condition. The passenger who was so disruptive Thursday night on an American Airlines flight from Dallas to Newark that he was duct taped and zip tied to his seat has been identified as 67-year-old Lane Arthur Lundeen of Tucson. The flight was diverted to Baltimore for a premature landing, where Lundeen was arrested by Maryland Transportation Police. He faces state charges of second-degree assault and disorderly conduct. The FBI says it is currently conducting interviews and consulting with the Maryland U.S. Attorney's Office to determine if federal charges will be filed. From the WABC Weather Desk, mostly sunny this afternoon, high near 74. Mostly clear tonight, low around 61. Sunny and pleasant tomorrow, high near 79. I'm Janice Kirkell, 77 WABC News.
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1: Welcome back into the Stone Zone here on the Roger Stone Show. It was last Thursday when Allison Guerrero, who worked as a researcher and a writer for the Stone Zone, but whose testimony as a whistleblower helped bring down corrupt FBI counterintelligence chief Charles McGonigal, was found dead in her home in South Florida. The investigation into her death is ongoing. There is no final report from the police or from the medical officials. This has been covered extensively in the UK Daily Mail, two different pieces that are largely accurate, but some somewhat sensationalized. They both say that Guerrero was McGonigal's mistress, when in fact McGonigal was lying to Allison Guerrero about the status of his marriage, and that is an unfair characterization. I texted with her the day of her death and the day before. I must tell you, she was upbeat. She was fully engaged in her work. And I wanted today really to talk more about Allison Guerrero, the person that I miss so tremendously, because, well, if today's show is not up to our usual standards, it's because she's no longer with me and I miss her tremendously. Joining me now is Jennifer Harrison, who is the executive director of the Victims' Rights Reform Council, is also a very close friend of Allison's. I want to talk about Allison Guerrero, the person, because she was upbeat, she was optimistic, she was loyal, she was sometimes chaotic, but she was energetic, she was extraordinarily knowledgeable, she was extremely well-liked in law enforcement and intelligence circles by the professionals she knew. She was a brilliant writer and researcher. Yes, she was frustrated because she believed, as I do, that McGonigal should have faced additional charges. Should have faced a charge of treason. I also know that she went to Washington to testify as a whistleblower regarding his activities with Albania and China. Nothing came out of that. So, Jennifer, welcome into the Stone Zone again.
2: Hi, thank you for having me, Roger. Today is going to be a rough one, but I think we'll get through it together.
1: Yeah, I regard this whole thing with great sadness. Let me be very clear with what I am saying here, because, yes, her death is sudden and somewhat mysterious. I am not saying that she was murdered. I have no evidence of that. But I also refuse to believe, based on the Allison Guerrero I knew, an extraordinarily devout Roman Catholic, a great follower of the great Fulton Sheen, a woman of great faith, I refuse to believe that she took her own life. I see no circumstances under which that was possible. Two things that I learned since the last time I spoke about this on the air is she was having trouble, IT problems with her computer and with her cell phone in the day before her death. And I find that a bit strange. And there is no question that she was being threatened by a number of people online. She'd been the subject of a particularly vicious hit piece, even though nothing she said was false. And I argued with her constantly about smoking cigarettes. I hated the fact that she smoked cigarettes, and I was always on her about it. But she was an extraordinarily energetic, positive, chatty person. There was no evidence whatsoever that she was distraught or that she was having any kind of mental

0: or that she was, you know, having any kind of mental distress.
1: Yeah, I mean, we'll get into all of that, but you did in a little bit, but you did mention that you want to talk about Allison, the person, which I do too. It's funny that you mentioned the cigarettes, because she did at one time tell me that she was going on the balcony for a smoke, and that if you and I ever met, that I was not to tell you that she smoked, because she would be in deep trouble. But I mean, Allison was a great person all around. I met her through my advocacy. I forget exactly how, all those years ago, but when she learned what I did, we connected. She asked me right away how can I help, and she never stopped asking, not just asking, Roger, but doing for the victims that I work with. One example, I was working with a mother whose son was murdered that served in Afghanistan and was an Army sergeant. For some reason, he was ineligible for retirement or any kind of, you know, assistance from the Army. And Allison jumped into action immediately and got his family a $5,000 award from Tunnel to Towers. And, you know, she never even asked for a thank you publicly. She didn't even want her name involved. That's just the kind of person that she was. And I think that was in around 2019 or 2020, and it just never stopped from there. So, I mean, you know, she connected us because she wanted victims to have a bigger platform. Anytime that I spoke about any of the victims that I was working with, she was extremely passionate and did whatever she could to help us get the story out there. So that's who we're talking about, and that's who we're missing today.
0: Yeah, I miss her tremendously. She was a little bit of a chatterbox, but it was always interesting. She was a really great writer. She helped me particularly write about style and fashion, as well as you know, topics relating to intelligence or politics. She moved to Florida 3 years ago, was, of course, a cancer survivor, and she also battled severe and permanent injuries following a horrific fire. But it was her faith that was the determining factor with her. She was always trying to get me to go to the Latin Mass with her. She would always tell me what time she was leaving for Mass, when she was returning. So I discount the idea that she took her own life. I just don't believe that. She may have died accidentally. I guess we're going to find that out. This has been very painful for her family, very painful for those of us who loved her. The number of people, Mayor Rudy Giuliani, and the number of law enforcement and intelligence officials that she introduced me to, who have contacted me, who are in shock and who loved her as we did, is really profound. She was feisty. She was combative because she was a patriot, and she believed in justice, and she had seen a number of things up close that she knew were wrong, and that she was upset that they were not being addressed. I think she had every right to do that.
1: Yeah, me too. And that's why it's so upsetting to those of us who know her, you know, like that, and know what she stood for and her, regarding her faith and her love for God and love for country, that people are just labeling her as, you know, McGonagall's mistress for headlines. This was not her fault. How in the world would you think that somebody is married that you are in a relationship with when you're living with them? They lived together. You know, he might have had a wife in Maryland, but Allison lived with him in New York. And she was around his friends and his colleagues. This was not his fault. Charles McGonagall is a master manipulator. He's a liar, and he betrayed our country. He had a lot of people fooled, especially a lot of people who he should not have been able to have fooled in law enforcement and intelligence communities. And Allison, our friend, who saw good in people, was unfortunate enough to meet him and to be one of his victims. But Roger, as unfortunate as it was for Allison, the rest of us should be thanking God that it was her. That God put someone like Allison in that position, knowing that she would stand up and do the right thing. Thank God Allison is the one that met him, that figured out what he was doing and loved her country enough to turn him in, even if it destroyed her life. And it did destroy her life. Otherwise, who knows what he would still be getting away with and what everybody else would still be getting away with today as we speak. And you and I said, it did destroy her life, Roger. She lost friends. She couldn't get work. But still, she never gave up. In fact, she kept pushing on in spite of all of that, and fought tooth and nail for all of the crimes she alleged she witnessed McGonagall and others commit, until they were exposed, until everybody was held accountable. She's not a mistress. She's a national hero, and I wish these headlines would reflect that.

0: That is absolutely true. I asked her about it. She told me she did not know that he was married. She believed him when he told her that he was divorced. She still confessed to adultery, although she says she wasn't even sure she even committed adultery. She was a regular communicant. She would get up at 6:30 in the morning and walk on the beach every morning, and she would come back having dictated drafts of various things that she was working on for the Stone Zone. And her work required very little editing. I had to put some of the things into my own voice, but if you gave her an assignment, she would go all out, and she was a perfectionist. She would work it until it was exactly right. I know she was disappointed that she went to Washington. She met with officials at the FBI. She met with people in the U.S. Attorney's Office. She had additional evidence of corruption. She did tell me that McGonigal, who was involved in the Russian collusion hoax, who knew there was no Russian collusion but helped frame Donald Trump, came home one day, this is before she even knew me, and said that, well, Roger Stone is going down. Really? For what? They never produced any evidence of Russian collusion or WikiLeaks collaboration at my trial. I was basically framed as an effort to put enormous pressure on me to testify falsely against Donald Trump. I remember that I arranged for Allison to go to Mar-a-Lago for a Catholic event, and she was dressed to the nines, and it was a really, really great evening. She was so very grateful to be there, and she loved her country, she loved her church, she loved God. There is no way that she took her own life. I just refuse to believe that. We'll learn soon the circumstances here. Certainly possible that this was accidental, but it leaves an enormous void in my life, in all honesty, because I heard from her every day, multiple times a day, because she was a perfectionist in the work that she did for me.
1: Yeah, me too. And, you know, regarding the details surrounding her death, obviously I admit that it is extremely suspicious, especially since she was a perfectionist and she was so regimented. But, you know, cooler heads have to prevail. Let's let the facts come out. From what I hear, the Boynton Beach Police Department is actually one of the best. Their investigators, I hear, including the detective on this case, are incredibly competent and professional. And the fact that this investigation is still even open really tells us that. It would have been very easy for a department, any other department, to write this off as, let's say, accidental and be done with it. Many do. I deal with those victims and families of victims whose cases are not properly investigated all the time, sadly. But this case is still open and they are working on it, so let's give them a chance. I also want to address, because I know that there are a lot of people out there that are spreading false rumors and conspiracy theories. And, you know, you and I and almost everyone who knew her, exactly that, devout Catholic, extreme in her faith, regimented, perfectionist, never, ever, ever would have killed herself. So that's out. Let's just stop talking about that and let's see what the final report says.
0: Amen. That is the most important thing I wanted to come out of today's interview. When we come back, I want to ask you about the 9/11 memorial ceremony that is coming up, and this incredible action by Mayor Mamdani, who I think, frankly, should not attend. But we'll talk about that on the other side. I'm Roger Stone. We're talking to Jennifer Harrison with the Victims' Rights Reform Council, and we'll be right back.
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3: September 29th, 1978. A young mother and elementary school teacher in Georgia named Paula Wallace decides to get an official state charter for the Savannah College of Art and Design. But at that point, the school was still a dream. It took a year's worth of further work by Wallace and her family to acquire a school building, hire a faculty, and create a full curriculum. But after just a few years, SCAD, as the school became known, was not only becoming one of the most respected art institutions in the country, it was also bringing what had been the declining city of Savannah back to life. SCAD began using abandoned and decaying buildings in the city, not only for classes and dorms, but also as living art and architecture projects. SCAD has since added a film school and has alternative locations in Atlanta and France. Today, Paula Wallace is still the president of SCAD and one of the highest paid university presidents in the world. And that's history.
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7: Let's talk Beyoncé's Act 3, the third in her trilogy that started with Renaissance. 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A new Levi's ad showed Beyoncé riding in on a horse and leaving on a motorcycle, which could be a symbolic handoff from the country-inspired Cowboy Carter into a rumored rock sound. So it could be in a year or in an hour.
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10: Even as she battled cancer, Dolly Parton's family says she was active until the end.
11: Dolly Parton's nephew, Brian Seaver, says his aunt's final wishes were very explicit.
12: Dolly called me and said she wants to rest in a beautiful bed of plush cotton because after a life wearing heavy rhinestones, she finally deserves to be comfortable and have some rest.
11: Seaver says his aunt Granny, as Dolly liked to be called, was buried in a plain cotton dress with high heels, and she wanted to see her projects go through. Dolly Parton's Songteller Hotel, opening its doors in Nashville September 4th, 14th. Her Life of Many Colors Museum opens there later in the month. Coming soon, a line of Dolly Parton dolls, jewelry, bedding, even dog treats. Jane Metzler, Worldwide News Network.
10: Dolly Fest is also expected to take place in London and Nashville sometime next year. 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
8: Let me tell you something about Donald Trump and Iran. After our interview last week, one thing became crystal clear to me. Donald Trump does not just talk about history. He believes history is happening because of him. His argument is simple. No Trump, no war with Iran.
13: The JCPOA, that was the Obama deal that was such a disaster. Had I not terminated that deal, Iran would have a nuclear weapon. And they would have used it very quickly. They would have wiped out Israel. They would have wiped out the Middle East. Look, there would be no Israel if there was not a Donald Trump president.
8: I think there'd be no Saudi Arabia either.
13: Right now, I believe the Middle East would have been entirely wiped out.
8: I spent years watching Trump turn every crisis into a story about Donald Trump. But here's the uncomfortable question. Is Iran the problem because Trump exists? Or is Trump convinced that only he can solve the problem? You're not just talking about foreign policy. You're talking about power. And believe me, I know something about that. I'm Michael Cohen.
6: This is the Roger Stone Show.
14: A man who's gone through hell, but he's kept going, and he's smart, and he's strong, and people love him. Not everybody, but people love him and respect him. Roger Stone.
6: Now, here's Roger Stone.
0: And we're back in the Stone Zone with Jennifer Harrison, who is the founder of Victims' Rights New York and the executive director of Victims' Rights Reform Council. She's a passionate victims' rights advocate, a strategist, podcaster, and an articulate media figure. She currently serves as the executive director of the Victims' Rights Reform Council, and she does this, at a great personal expense. This is a thankless work. But her advocacy began after the murder of her boyfriend and her best friend in 2005. We've had her here in the Stone Zone before, and I'm honored that she would be with us today because she, like me, we both loved Alison Guerrero. She brought my attention to this story in the New York Post. Mayor Zoran Mamdani signed an executive order recognizing 9/11 on Friday, and then he gave the symbolic pen to his controversial aide, who once represented an al-Qaeda terrorist with links to the attacks on the Pentagon. Administration officials were gathered in City Hall at the time for a pair of executive orders ahead of the 25th anniversary of the 7/11 attacks, one establishing a day of remembrance, another beefing up security against future attacks. Evidently, the mayor handed the pen to his police commissioner, Jessica Tisch, who then, at his direction, passed it on to a man named Ramzi Qasem, who had snuck into the press conference. He is a lawyer who had represented al-Qaeda operative Ahmed al-Darbi, who was seen on a video smirking as he receives the symbolic pen. This is an outrage, in my view.
1: I knew 9/11 families. I've become very close with a lot of other 9/11 families through my advocacy. I witnessed, like a lot of other New Yorkers, the aftermath of September 11th myself. I have watched what that day did to first responders, not only physically, but psychologically. I've watched the PTSD destroy lives, marriages, and families. I have friends, like I'm sure you do, and a lot of listeners do, who are either suffering from or have died from 9/11 related illnesses. So this is personal to me, like it is to a lot of New Yorkers. And now, as we approach the 25th anniversary of the worst terrorist attack on American soil, Mayor Mamdani signs an executive order, supposedly honoring the victims and first responders, then hands that ceremonial pen to Jewish NYPD Commissioner Jessica Tisch and asks her to pass it on to his chief counsel, who represented an al-Qaeda operative and a terrorist. Think about the symbolism of that for a moment, Roger. 23 NYPD officers were murdered on September 11th. 343 FDNY members were killed on that day. And hundreds more firefighters have subsequently died from 9/11 related illnesses. There were thousands of appropriate hands for that pen. Give it to a widow. Give it to a mother who buried her child. Give it to a firefighter who ran into those buildings while everyone else was running out. Give it to a police officer who spent months digging through Ground Zero looking for the body parts of his friends. Give it to one of the thousands of first responders who spent the last 25 years living with the physical and psychological consequences of that day and survivor's guilt. But somehow, the person Mamdani chose was the lawyer who represented a terrorist who did this to us.
0: This is why I agree with Governor George Pataki, Mayor Giuliani, the retired Port Authority Police Association President John McDivitt. I hope fervently that Mayor Mamdani will not go to the memorial service. It will be an insult to the victims. This is something my friend Sid Rosenberg is absolutely right about. I want to thank our guest, Jennifer Harrison. Don't go away. We'll be right back in the Stone Zone. I'll talk to you on the other side.
15: And now, it's time for the Cat's Corner.
16: America's debt problem? We are always talking about that. Well, who pays the bill? I go back to the time when the debt was $5.5 trillion. And Newt Gingrich was the speaker. And what did they do? They worked together as Americans, sat down with common sense decisions, and brought down the deficit from $5.5 trillion down to $5 trillion. Well, that is the last time the American people said $5 trillion. Since then, it has grown to $38, $39 trillion. It has gotten out of whack. It has gotten out of control. And what is President Trump trying to do? He is trying, as a businessman, to bring it under control. He is trying to bring business back to America. He says he has commitments for $19 trillion in new manufacturing. Let's be proud and say, made in the USA. Bring jobs back to America. And that's what President Trump is doing. This is John Katzmatidis, and this is the Cat's Corner.
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10: 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I'm Janice Kirkell. An Amazon cargo plane barreled off a runway at Miami International Airport this afternoon, striking multiple vehicles and bursting into flames in a crash that sent thick black smoke billowing into the sky and forced the closure of all runways at one of the nation's busiest airports. More than 60 Miami-Dade fire rescue units responded to the crash, arriving to find it on fire as crews worked to extinguish the flames and assess the patients. Officials had not yet released any information on injuries or deaths or the number of people who were aboard. The FAA said the aircraft overran the runway at about 2 p.m. local time after arriving from Puerto Rico. Miami-Dade Fire Rescue says the plane struck multiple vehicles after leaving the runway. This is the Worldwide News Network.
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19: I'm Dominic Carter. It didn't go exactly as planned. Ahead of the high holidays, Mayor Mamdani visited a Jewish bookstore in Borough Park and was confronted by a pro-Israel activist.
20: Hi, Mr. Mamdani. How are you? It's me, Stephanie Ben-Shimol. You remember me? Remember last year when Trump freed the hostages?
21: Sorry, guys.
22: 1 second. We gotta move.
20: It's all because of you. We have so much anti-Semitism.
22: We gotta move.
20: I can't believe you're in a... Don't push me. Don't push me. I can't believe that you're in a Jewish store before Rosh Hashanah. You're causing all the anti-Semitism. You're not the ambassador for America.
19: Mamdani also under fire over taxpayer dollars being used for the encrypted messaging app Signu, where positive City Hall talking points and videos were pushed out daily to some 200 social media influencers. There was the fatal NYPD shooting in Times Square. A mentally ill woman with two knives charged at officers after she stabbed two people, one fatally. Police Commissioner Jessica Tisch.
23: The officers engaged the woman in dialogue for 4 minutes and gave her numerous commands to drop the knives, which she refused. During the encounter, she told the officers, quote, "I'm not dropping anything. I would rather kill both of you." She repeated, "I will kill you."
19: Tasers also did not work, and then the NYPD was forced to use deadly force again. A man on the Brooklyn Bridge coming at police with a knife.
24: They observed that the male was holding a knife, and he stated to them, "I want to die. I want you to kill me. I have a bomb. You're not going to make me do something bad to the cops."
19: And that was the Week in Politics. I'm Dominic Carter. See you on the radio.
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0: Welcome back into the Stone Zone. Joining me now is an author who, in my opinion, has written some of the most important books in American history. His book in 2014, Hidden History, which talks about the Kennedy assassination, the assassination of John F. Kennedy, Robert F. Kennedy, Dr. Martin Luther King, the Iran-Contra scandal, the Oklahoma City bombing, the TWA Flight 800 matter, the election fraud, 9/11. Into the Death of John F. Kennedy Jr. is one of the most important books that you can buy, Hidden History. Don Jeffries is our guest. Folks, if you buy one book today or this week, this is the book to buy. Don, it is great to reconnect with you. Welcome into the Stone Zone.
2: It is great to reconnect with you too, Roger. Thanks for having me.
0: So, you had an interesting posting on social media this week, and I want to get into that kind of as an opening place. Gloria Steinem, the celebrated feminist, passed away, she was a liberal icon. Or was she? Was she, in fact, as you say, running a CIA-backed operation, sending kids to drop Soviet youth festivals? Was Gloria a wide-eyed liberal who got used, or was she already on the payroll when the agency needed a pretty face for psychological warfare?
2: Well, she was a pretty face. She was an ex-Playboy bunny, but yeah, she was definitely on the payroll. You know, her Ms. magazine, you know, was kind of the Bible of feminists in the 1960s and 1970s. That was financed by Cord Meyer of the CIA, whose wife, Mary Meyer, was murdered not long after the JFK assassination. A lot of people think we're related to that. So she had some shadowy backgrounds. I wish I remember the details. People can read the book in Hidden History, but she won some kind of an award that got her kind of jump-started. And we looked into it, and it was the only time the award was ever handed out, just to her. That was the first and only time. So it was quite an award, but that kind of got her jump-started, and Cord Meyer stepped in. And that's what happens. You know, with a lot of these elections. Timothy Leary was the same way. Timothy Leary was admitted late in life that he was CIA. You know, tune in, turn out, or whatever, and don't trust anybody over 30. So the counterculture was compromised.
0: Something you and I have both focused on, of course, is the assassination of President John F. Kennedy. I wrote about it in my book, The Man Who Killed Kennedy, The Case Against LBJ, in which I make the case that there was indeed a conspiracy, I hate that word, that involved Lyndon Baines Johnson as the ringleader, but the Central Intelligence Agency, organized a crime, Big Texas Oil, and so on. These recent hearings led by Anna Paulina Luna, the congresswoman from Florida, and backed by Tulsi Gabbard, who was then the director of national intelligence, have really gotten us a lot of information we did not have at the time you wrote your book, Hidden History, or that I wrote my book. What do you think these hearings have been valuable, and what did you learn specifically?
2: Well, yeah, I thought that, I mean, it's always, and you know, Representative Luna is lovely to look at, so that always helps. You know, to have somebody that looks like that talking about the JFK assassination and other conspiracies is a attention grabbing. But yeah, I mean, it's great to see somebody in Congress interested in it, you know, because there hasn't been for a long time. And I think at this point, you know, Roger, you know, we all know, anybody who studied this case knows, obviously, that Lee Harvey Oswald didn't kill Kennedy. People ask me all the time who killed JFK. So look, I start with the premise Lee Harvey Oswald couldn't have done it. They inadvertently proved that. Their investigation didn't investigate anything, but they inadvertently proved he couldn't have done it. They showed that. So then you figure out, okay, who did it? Well, we look at the people who've been covering it up and still covering it up. They would be the primary suspects. And, you know, you have to investigate the Secret Service, who didn't do their jobs and haven't done their jobs in other notable cases, even recent incidents with Trump. So, I mean, the Secret Service, I think, should have been the first ones investigated. The driver should have been the first one questioned, but certainly LBJ. When it first happened as a little kid, you know, I was seven, and my family, my father, they all hated Johnson. They all loved Kennedy. They were Catholics. And that was the first person they pointed the finger at, you know, because he looked so guilty. You know, he had kind of a guilty look and an inarticulate way of talking as opposed to JFK. So he sounded guilty, too. So he was kind of a perfect villain, but he definitely knew. I mean, I don't agree that he was the ringleader, but I think he, there's, as your old boss Richard Nixon said, did anyone say that I wanted to be president really badly too, but I wasn't willing to kill to do it?
0: Exactly. Look, I agree with you, first of all, on your assessment. The one thing they did prove is could not have been Lee Harvey Oswald. He has no nitrate or power burns on his chest or his arms or his face, yet they tell us that he fired a leaky $26 World War II vintage Italian carbine. He is seen in the lunchroom on the Texas School Book Depository, calmly munching on an apple and drinking a Coke minutes after the shots have been fired. So it would have required him to shoot three shots that have never been able to be duplicated by any U.S. government sharpshooter, kill Kennedy, hide the weapon, and run down a four flights of a wooden staircase without being seen, or more importantly, heard. A woman, Victoria Adams, on the staircase on those exact floors, has no memory of having seen or heard Lee Harvey Oswald. It's interesting that Lyndon Johnson, when he's asked by the president's deputy press secretary who could possibly have killed Kennedy, he says it was a communist, son. What kind of communist, sir? It was a Russian communist, son. Well, the problem with that is Lee Harvey Oswald had not yet been apprehended at the time that Johnson said that to Kennedy's deputy press secretary. So I think I make a pretty compelling case that Johnson had immediate motive. He was under investigation in the Baker and the Billy Saul Estes investigations. In fact, Life magazine was on the cusp of publishing a major expose on him, which got spiked, according to documents that were retrieved by Anna Paulina Luna in her investigation. And she also, of course, was very aggressive because President Trump's order to release the documents only pertained to the documents in the possession of the National Archives. The problem with that is that a number of agencies, the IRS, the FBI, Army Intelligence, many others, had documents that they had never turned over to the National Archive. And to her credit, Tulsi Gabbard and Anna Paulina Luna went after those documents. It's interesting because the Kennedy assassination is a murder mystery. People are endlessly fascinated by it. And my theory, by the way, is not inconsistent with those of others. In other words, the CIA is involved. Organized crime is involved. Big Texas Oil is involved. I just make a pretty compelling case that Johnson is the ringleader. You're entitled to, of course, disagree with that. One of the things that I thought you covered extremely well, and you've written, by the way, I should say, a number of books, all of them excellent. Your latest book, American Memory Hole, How the Court Historians Promote Disinformation, is kind of like the third volume of your series. But I recommend all of your books. Again, Don Jeffries, you can find them on Amazon. But to focus, if you would, on the case of John F. Kennedy Jr. And the reason I ask that is because I had spent almost 5 years working on a book on his death, along with St. John Hunt, when the FBI raided my offices as well as my home in the Russian collusion hoax. They not only took my hard drive computer, but they also took the working manuscript and four cabinets of research, in which I make a case that John F. Kennedy Jr. was murdered. That book never got published. The research is not replaceable. The hard drive, when they returned my computer, was completely destroyed. What are your conclusions regarding JFK Jr.?
2: Yeah, that's unbelievable. I'd love to see your research. Yeah, I mean, I've done a lot of research. And the first thing I discovered, which I think was the smoking gun here, is that the world didn't really know. But if you looked close enough, you could see that JFK Jr., he was a little younger than me, but we were basically reading the same books at the same time. He was as obsessed with his father's death as I was, and he was the only one in the family. And later, I believe, I can't prove it, but I believe there was friction between him and Caroline because of that, because Caroline didn't want to talk about it at all. But behind the scenes, I talked to his high school girlfriend. I talked to somebody in his adult inner circle who was very strongly wanted to remain anonymous, that talked about how behind the scenes he was talking about this all the time. That, you know, he believed there was a conspiracy. And we know Wayne Madsen, you probably know of, as an independent journalist, was supposed to meet with George Magazine, as it turned out, a few days after he died, to discuss his new job there, which in his assignment was going to be the investigation of JFK. So just imagine what kind of shockwaves that would have sent through the American media. George Magazine, which really had never done anything that much significance, you know, till then, suddenly they come out and the JFK's son on the verge of the cusp of, you know, entering politics. We know he was getting ready to enter politics. Hillary Clinton kind of slipped in there to the Senate of New York, which was probably his first step. And so, you know, there's he had obviously the inspiration and the idea that there's so many Kennedys that have been killed. Now you have RFK Jr., who's really the only other member of the family who has shown interest in the assassinations and does talk openly about it. But JFK Jr. had an appeal. He would have, you know, the women would have all voted for him. He didn't have any scandals in his background like some of Bobby's kids do. And I think there's no way nobody that could have beaten him. And, you know, they could have just kind of put the flag of Camelot up or whatever and got people to rekindle his memories. But, you know, as we know, that they have the 9:39 p.m. phone call that night, who you and I both tried to investigate that. And I have 4 hours worth of VHS footage that a researcher from Texas recorded live from WCV-TV as they were searching for JFK Jr. And it's incredible to watch it, because there are so many, and you get these little gems in the early covers, but there's so many references to that 9:39 p.m. phone call. And later, of course, the FAA would say, no, it never happened. And that 9:39 p.m. phone call was when he was supposedly reporting everything was fine, and he was awaiting landing instructions, and as it turned out, they claim that's the exact minute he was plunging into the sea. So obviously, both can't be true. So, but what happened is, when researchers later tried to get that footage, they edited all references to the 9:39 p.m. phone call out of it. I have it live, so it's there. And I, you know, contacted a few of the reporters. One of them was very receptive. The other one, not so much. And then there was also an interview on there with Coast Guard Officer Todd Bergen, who the Coast Guard sent him. He's a petty officer, to do an interview about the 9:39 p.m. phone call. And the interview is just about that. Obviously, there was a phone call. The Coast Guard wasn't going to send him out to do it. And I tried to contact that reporter. She never responded to my emails. And I did finally contact Todd Bergen, I was kind of amazed he's alive and still with us. But I don't want to get any spoilers. We'll have to get American Memory Hole to see what he had to say. But he wasn't too pleased with me. Let's just say that.
0: So I strongly urge you to buy Don Jeffrey's book, American Memory Hole, to learn more about this. I mean, so much of what they've been told about that night, July 16th, 1990, is false. I was on the Cape. I'm sorry, but the weather was clear. There was no haze. That's false. The NOAA weather records report that. I also believe that JFK Jr. had far more training hours. He was instrument rated, contrary to what we have been told. And as for motive, I know that he met with an upstate Democrat boss of some power, telling him that that Hillary met with an upstate Democrat boss of some power to try to solicit his support for the Senate race. And his response was, well, I like you, I could support you, but I'm waiting for John F. Kennedy Jr. to make a decision. And she said, huh, well, that problem will solve itself. That was reflected in the manuscript that I will never have a chance to publish. When we come back, I want to talk a little bit about the assassination of Robert F. Kennedy Jr. There are no great books on this, in my opinion, although there's a stunning interview by his son, Robert F. Kennedy Jr., which is extremely revelatory. If you're just tuning in, we're talking to Don Jeffries, the author of 10 best-selling books, the best one, my favorite one, Hidden History, all of whom are available on Amazon. Also has a very lively Substack, and he's host of a weekly podcast, I Protest. We'll be right back.
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5: The real anti-aging hack is called strength training. Good news for anyone who'd rather skip the marathon. Turns out that lifting weights does more for aging bodies than almost anything else out there. According to research from the National Institute on Aging, muscle loss is what really steals mobility as we get older. But resistance training, even just once or twice a week, can slow that decline way down. And it doesn't have to mean grinding it out at the gym. Dancing, gardening, carrying laundry up the stairs. Researchers say it all counts. Small moves and big payoff.
7: What's all the craze about creatine supplements for anti-aging? Well, it turns out this gym bag staple might do more to help build muscle. According to dermatology research published by the Journal of Investigative Dermatology, creatine helps power the skin's own energy system. Your health matters. I'm Yana Derulis for the Worldwide News Network.
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22: 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I just hope these places won't be black tie required. 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
1: A man who's gone through hell, but he's kept going, and he's smart, and he's strong, and people love him. 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Roger Stone.
0: Now, here's Roger Stone.
2: Welcome back into the Stone Zone. We're talking to author Don Jeffries. His first book is a great book, Hidden History. His sequel to that, Crimes and Cover-Ups in American Politics, 1776 to 1963. His latest book, American Memory Hole, kind of the third volume in the same vein, where he takes on controversial subjects. In the old days, they would call him a conspiracy theorist. I think he's more like what Gore Vidal called himself, a conspiracy realist. He just takes it where the facts lead. And I strongly recommend his first book, but I strongly recommend all of his books. Don, is it correct that your books can all be found at Amazon, correct?
3: Yes, yeah. I think people can find anyway enough for a search word.
2: There you go. I strongly recommend you do that. Your book on masking the truth, how COVID-19 destroyed civil liberties and shut down the world, a little harder to find. You describe the pandemic response as the greatest psyop in the history of the world. You challenge official death counts, virus isolation claims, lockdowns, masks, and the mRNA safety efficiency, arguing the episode is used to expand population control rules, civil liberties. Sherry Tenpenny, a friend of mine, also wrote the foreword for that. With the few minutes that we have left, I want to talk a little bit about the murder of Robert F. Kennedy. There's a great interview that Robert F. Kennedy Jr. gave with, of all people, Mike Tyson, in which he points out that Sirhan Sirhan, the man who I believe was probably under the control of MKUltra, the CIA's mind control technology, was at all times in front of Robert Kennedy, essentially shooting wildly, yet Thomas Noguchi, the medical examiner for Los Angeles, quite famous, quite respected, says that Senator Robert F. Kennedy was shot from behind, I believe on the left rear of his skull, point blank, which would mean that Sirhan Sirhan could not have been the shooter, correct?
3: Yeah, absolutely. And, I have a long section out in Hidden History, and I go into a little bit more in American Memory Hole. But, yeah, there were too many bullets, too many bullet holes, the same kind of thing that we saw in JFK. They got rid of the ceiling panels, destroyed them, the Ambassador Hotel did, which had at least some holes in them. There was a door jam that was, a police officer was photographed pointing to a bullet that was in there, and, of course, that's not accounted for. They claim it was a mistake, and, of course, those were removed as well. And as you mentioned, Noguchi, who had gotten into a little bit of hot water earlier with his Marilyn Monroe autopsy, but RFK autopsy obviously was kind of cut and dry because no witness reported Sirhan behind him and never at point blank range, which is with the powder burns. It had to have been that way. So, I'm fine saying that it's connected to the JFK assassination because RFK would have never been assassinated if JFK hadn't been. I mean, they were forever linked. So I think he would figure out who killed JFK exactly. The same people killed RFK, and I think you can look further down the road, JFK Jr. and a lot of the other Kennedy deaths. But these are kind of linked. I think there's maybe a Hamlet-like element there, where especially someone like JFK Jr., they knew that he has a quest to expose his father's real killers, and I think RFK certainly did. We know behind the scenes, he was my early mentor, Mark Lane, was saying behind the scenes that Bobby was openly, saying he's telling his aides, read all those books, even though publicly, he was kind of opposed to Garrison and people like that, but in public he supported the Warren Report. But if he had been elected, I think there's no question he would have reopened the case, and obviously history would have been far different because, he was a former attorney general, and he was a zealot, and he was a real investigator, so he would have assembled a staff, and they would have, I think, exposed the truth threat.
2: Well, I think in the days just before the California primary in 1968, his greatest triumph, in a student audience, he's asked whether he would reopen the investigation into his brother's death. He says yes. That is widely reported. And then, of course, there's the wiretap that Lyndon Johnson has placed on Dr. Martin Luther King. And Dr. King tells Hosea Williams of his intention to endorse Bobby Kennedy for the 1968 nomination. How long do you think it took J. Edgar Hoover to get that recording on LBJ's desk? The answer is not long. So I really kind of hope that RFK Jr. will testify before Ina Paulina's oversight committee. You can find that interview with Mike Tyson got scrubbed from YouTube, but you can still find it. It's worth seeing. Again, Don Jeffries, Hidden History, and a passel of other great books. Thank you for joining us. Don, we're going to have you back because there's so much to talk about, but thank you for joining us in the Stone Zone. And again, Hidden History, my favorite of his books. More recently is Memory Hole, the American Memory Hole. I recommend both of them in the highest possible terms.
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5: I'm Janice Kirkhill.
6: Noise 1, Miami. Noise 1, Miami.
7: Looks like we have an aircraft overran the runway on
6: 0. Yes, sir.
5: An Amazon cargo plane barreled off a runway at Miami International Airport this afternoon, striking multiple vehicles, bursting into flames in a crash that sent thick black smoke billowing into the sky and forced the closure of all runways at one of the nation's busiest airports. More than 60 Miami-Dade fire rescue units responded to the crash, arriving to find the aircraft on fire as crews worked to extinguish the flames and assess patients, but there is no word yet on how many people may have been aboard the plane, as well as injuries or possible fatalities. The FAA said the aircraft overran the runway at about 2 p.m. It was arriving from Puerto Rico. Fire officials in Miami said, again, it struck multiple vehicles after leaving the runway. Transportation Secretary Sean Duffy says the FAA is sending investigators and issued a full ground stop at Miami.
0: He sat at the table where history was made.
8: Michael is a good person. He represents me.
0: For years, Michael Cohen served as Donald Trump's personal attorney and fixer, witnessing Washington and presidential politics from the inside. Now, he's pulling back the curtain with unfiltered analysis and the truth behind the headlines.
9: This is not about Donald Trump versus Michael Cohen. This is about accountability.
0: He wasn't watching history. He was helping make it. This is When You Know, You Know. Now, here's Michael Cohen.
10: Let me tell you something before we even take a breath today. As I pack my bags and get ready to head to the upcoming Republican midterm convention, I can practically smell the desperation coming out of Washington. And my friends, that smell is getting stronger by the hour. I mean, just turn on the television, scroll through the phone, listen to the political chatter coming out of the Beltway. The left-leaning media machine isn't simply working overtime anymore. It has gone into full industrial production. The gears are grinding. The engines are overheating. The narrative factories are running 24/7. And why? Well, because the midterms are coming, and somebody in Washington is scared to death of what the voters might actually do. So what happens when the media establishment needs a convenient narrative? They reach into the dusty old Rolodex and they pull out the same familiar collection of political relics. Enter Karl Rove. You see, apparently we're supposed to treat him as the oracle of American politics, even though the political landscape has changed dramatically since the days when his playbook was considered revolutionary. Then there's George Conway, you know, whose public identity seems to have become almost entirely defined by his opposition to President Trump. And then, because apparently we haven't suffered enough, they bring out former Republican members of Congress who couldn't even survive their own primaries and give them television platforms to explain to the rest of us what Republicans are supposedly thinking. I mean, think about that for a moment. People who were rejected by Republican voters are now being presented to us as the authorities of the future of the Republican Party. I mean, you can't make this stuff up. It's almost because the traveling political circus, the professional prognosticators, the disgruntled former politicians, the cable news regulars, and the Beltway consultants, all of them climbing onto the same stage to announce that the Republican Party is finished and that the blue wave is inevitable. The midterms are already decided that Trump is going to destroy Republican candidates. And of course, we're all supposed to sit quietly and accept the verdict. Apparently, in Washington, being spectacularly wrong, it's not a career-ending problem. It is a resume builder. But here's the question that I want to ask. What exactly is the opposition promising the American people if they regain control of Congress? Are they going to make groceries cheaper? Are they going to secure the border? Are they going to make America safer? Are they going to address the cost of housing, energy, health care, or the crushing economic pressures confronting working families? What's the grand governing agenda? Because from where I'm sitting, I don't see much of one. What I see is revenge. I see subpoenas being drafted. I see committee hearings being planned. I see investigations being prepared. I see a political machine already sharpening its knives for Donald Trump, his administration, his family, and virtually anyone who dares to stand between them and the next congressional spectacle. And that is the part that I find so fascinating. They tell us they're running to save democracy. Fine, good. Then tell me what you're going to do with the power once you actually have it. Because governing and investigating are not the same thing. Holding government accountable is one thing. Turning Congress into a permanent revenge committee? Well, that's something entirely different. And here's the fatal flaw in this entire strategy. You see, we've seen this movie before. For nearly a decade, we've been told that Donald Trump's personality would ultimately destroy him, that his rallies would destroy him, that his rhetoric would destroy him, that his unconventional style would destroy him. His refusal to behave according to Washington's carefully scripted political etiquette would finally eliminate him. And yet, here we are. Donald Trump won the presidency twice. I mean, that doesn't mean Republicans automatically win these midterms. It doesn't mean every Republican candidate is guaranteed victory, because elections are never that simple. But it does mean something Washington desperately refuses to understand. The old political rulebook, it doesn't work the way that it used to. Now, look, I've spent enough time around politics to understand that elections aren't decided by the people who spend their days sitting inside Washington studios telling us what ordinary Americans supposedly believe. They're decided by the people who aren't invited onto those panels. The people who are going to work, the people trying to pay their bills, the small business owners trying to keep the doors open, the Americans who are exhausted by political warfare and increasingly skeptical of both parties. I call them the tired majority, and I believe that they are sleeping giants in American politics. The tired majority doesn't care about Beltway etiquette. They don't care whether a politician uses the perfect phrases on CNN. They don't care whether Donald Trump makes Washington insiders comfortable at their cocktail parties. Government is not a finishing school, and the presidency is not a Miss Universe competition. The American people want something much simpler. They want results. They want to know whether their lives are getting better. They want to know whether their communities are safer. They want to know whether their government is actually functioning. And most importantly, they want to know whether politicians are working for them or working for themselves. And that is why I'm heading into this convention with my eyes open. Because while Washington is busy predicting the future, the voters are quietly writing it. Karl Rove won't decide these midterms. George Conway won't decide them either. The cable news talking heads won't decide them at all. Neither will the disgruntled former politicians who couldn't convince their own voters to keep them in office. The American people will decide. And maybe, just maybe, that's the greatest fear of all for the political establishment. Because you cannot control the narrative. You can manipulate the headline. You can assemble endless panels of experts. But you cannot control the ballot box. And if Washington hasn't figured that out by now, well, perhaps it's time somebody reminded them. Reminded them that the old rule book, it's simply outdated. That the voters have shredded it and they are writing a brand new one. So, my friends, stay with me. We've got a massive show ahead with Dr. Peter Mikolos and Special Envoy Steve Witkoff, who are joining us as we dig into the mental health crisis in America. And we talk about Iran, Israel, and the Middle East, as well as the enormous geopolitical challenges unfolding before our eyes. I mean, there's a lot happening, and we're going to get into all of it. So don't go anywhere. The show starts now.

0: This is When You Know, You Know, with your host, Michael Cohen.
1: Michael Cohen is a very talented lawyer. He's a good lawyer in my firm.
0: On 77 WABC.

0: There are moments when the headlines, the politics, and all of the noise surrounding Washington become secondary to something much bigger. I'm talking about the health and the well-being of the American people. And today, I want to have a conversation that goes, well, let's just say well beyond the political talking points. Because joining me is Dr. Peter Michalos, a physician and a longtime medical professional who has spent decades examining some of the most important issues facing medicine, public health, and our society. Doctor, thanks for joining.
1: Good morning. It's great to be with you. And yes, it turns out that health is really the most important thing that we have. The rest we can figure out, because everyone gets caught up in politics and all these different things. But in the end, the only thing that really matters is our mental and physical health.
0: So I want to, doctor, if I can, because I want to jump in to a whole bunch of trials that are right now fascinating the American people. As jury deliberations are dragging on now, for example, in the Lindsey Clancy trial, what makes it so brutally difficult to get 12 people to agree

0: from the Lindsey Clancy trial? What makes it so brutally difficult to get 12 people to agree on postpartum psychosis versus criminal intent? I mean, when extreme psychiatric defense meets reasonable doubt, why do you think that consensus becomes almost impossible?
1: Well, I think that because postpartum depression is a very, very complicated issue, and it turns out to be something that's very real, that after some women deliver, there are wild hormonal shifts that occur when a baby is delivered. And in some people, the brain, which is basically a whole series of collection of chemicals, when that chemical imbalance occurs, some women can dive into a deep depression. And one of the big problems is getting access to care, because unlike other diseases, the codes that give you a payable insurance code to get access to the help you need are not readily available. And many insurance companies don't recognize this as an entity. And if you're a new mother and you don't have the infrastructure around you, your mother-in-law, your whole family around, like in the old days when I was a kid in Borough Park, Brooklyn, grandma was on the second floor, aunt was on the first floor. You don't have all the infrastructure and help. So these women, even if you made a psychiatric appointment, they can't grab a newborn baby or maybe another kid and go get help they need. And then when they don't get that help and they go into that deep, deep, dark place, and you have a screaming baby that has all kinds of demands and breastfeeding, and then things can get a little bit crazy. And the other problem is there are new medications. There's actually an FDA-approved pill. You take one a day for 14 days, but a lot of insurance companies won't pay for it. And getting to a doctor and getting an appointment in the new healthcare system makes it very challenging. So that's why it's difficult, because people have compassion, because I used to work in Rikers Island. I did 5 years of urgent care medicine. And when I dealt with the inmates, and I would say, how can these people do that? And then one inmate one day told me that if there was a room with a fire and a burning baby and crack in the other room, I would let the baby burn in the other room and go get the crack. That's how powerful that urge is. And the same thing with these women with postpartum depression. They go into such a deep, dark place of wanting to hurt themselves and end it all. Then they do these, you know, crazy things. And there's even an institute in New York called the Seleni Institute that is just dedicated to the psychological help of helping women with postpartum depression. So it's a very, very serious disease. And when you think back to legal history, the first time that not guilty by reason of insanity was used was by Henry Thaw, the guy who shot the famous architect who built the public library, Grand Central Station, and that famous architect was killed by Henry Thaw, and that was the first time that defense was used, and that's why it's still something that is real. And I never really understood it, and that's when it clicked for me that some people are just, their chemistry is totally out of whack, and it's not really that person that you're actually dealing with at that moment. So I think that's what,
0: you know, doctor, juries. I got to tell you, I was on John's roundtable discussion, and a lot of people were very angry at me for saying it, but I understand, simply because I experienced a friend's wife who had postpartum psychosis. I'll never forget. She had the baby 4 or 5 days later. We called just to check in to see how she's doing. I mean, her husband was my best friend. She was best friends with my wife. She was not the person that we know. And so we were so nervous, we went over there. My wife ended up staying with her for 2 days. The husband, unfortunately, had to travel for business. I took the child home. God knows what would have happened. But, you know, I want to talk about something where you just brought it up about the assassination on the architect. We have watched people, for example, romanticize Luigi Mangione after the execution of that healthcare CEO, literally in broad daylight. I mean, what underlying rot in our country, in our culture, is causing society to cross the line from frustration with a broken system, and we will all acknowledge our healthcare system is broken, to literally hero worshiping a vigilante murderer?

0: I think part of it is that I think, first of all, it's horrible. No human being ever deserves to be killed or hurt. But what happens is in this culture right now that we have with these, basically people have cards without care, and you can call right here in New York, for example, and you have one of these cards, so-called affordable cards. And then you find out that you have a $5,000 deductible or an $8,000 family deductible, and suddenly you're in collections and you don't have the money to pay for it. And then when you call to see a cardiologist, they tell you February 2027, and this anger builds up with this whole entire system. And then they see someone who's basically attacking that system, and that's also like a mental illness too. They're like, okay, let's get these guys, look what they're doing to me. I couldn't get the treatment. I just went to the pharmacy and they said I can't have that blood pressure medicine, but they'll give me, you know, something like a beta blocker, for example, for blood pressure, which has side effects of depression. It has side effects of all kinds of sexual side effects, but I can't get the one that the doctor prescribed for me. So we're building up this anxiety and tension throughout the entire healthcare system, and that's what's creating a lot of this anger. Of course, it's never justified to hurt another human being, but the problem is when you repeatedly every day these little micro attacks, whether at the pharmacy, the doctor's office, the denial of care, denial of surgery. I just had blood tests, for example, and the doctor wanted me to check certain things, and I got a $1,000 bill because the insurance company said they're not covering, you know, certain blood tests, and that is generating this sort of microboil, and then that's how it explodes into this, and also the way the media covers it. You know, that's another issue. But there's another overall health in the United States. In the old days, we had the family unit. Grandma was around grandpa, this whole family unit. And if you look at every case of these women, for example, that you talked about who end up hurting their children, the family's not around. Their sisters, their brothers aren't down the block or up the block like when we grew up, or even if you grew up in Long Island, that people are, the family spread out all over the country. And I see it even in practice all these years. The kids are not around to help the parents, or when you have a new baby, there's no one around. If that woman had her parents around or in-laws around with her, that wouldn't have happened. And, that's also a reflection on our society as a whole, that we need to bring the family unit closer together, and we need to tone down the level of anger and get our healthcare system to work a little bit more efficiently. But when you have time for a 1-hour show, I can give ideas on how we can improve the healthcare system and make it more efficient.
1: Well, I want to talk about that for a second. I want to talk about the anger that's growing and brewing throughout this entire country. For example, and everybody, of course, will remember this one. In the trial that's taking place, the guy who was charged with assassinating Charlie Kirk, I mean, we're seeing targeted political violence now entering our courts of law. Don't forget, what about the folks that took the shot at the president? Not once, not twice, three times, four times? Here's a question I want to ask you. How do you try a case when the defense attempts to rationalize even political execution? I mean, that's what they're doing in the Charlie Kirk case. And what do you think the chilling precedent does that's being set right now for our country?
0: Yeah, I think it's very, very dangerous. I think that the media needs to be much more conscious of the way they speak and talking about each other. You know, when I grew up as a kid in Brooklyn, I had friends who were from every political color, race. We never thought about that. Everyone just tried to get along and say, you know, we're on this ship together, and we're in this amazing, great country. But instead, we have a media that says this person, or this black person, or this Muslim person, or this Jewish person, and then it creates a lot of tension and all this ridiculous level of anti-Semitism that's happening too. That also generates a lot of tension. So I think the media plays a major responsibility, and also people get upset and afraid and tense when they see all the lawfare going on back and forth. It's just constantly attack. You know, he did this, he did that, let's destroy him. And it's all opposition research. And you know, that all has to stop. And, you know, that's one of the reasons I've been a registered independent all my life, because I don't do politics. And as you hear from any of my shows, I don't do politics. I do, what can we do to help get along a little bit better, get the narrative to improve? And again, a lot of it comes down to the media. Just the fact that we have media stations that are of extreme opinion, like you turn on, you click with the channel and you hear some event that occurred and you hear it on one station and then you hear it on another. And that's frightening to me.
1: Yeah, you think you're listening to completely different universes. You see, I say to everybody, I don't care if you liked Charlie Kirk. I didn't agree with much of what Charlie Kirk said. I didn't agree with a lot. I tell you what I do agree with. I agree with the fact that you're not supposed to be executed for your political thought. This kid, right, Tyler Robinson, is being hailed by an entire left-wing group, an ecosystem that thinks that that Tyler Robinson saved American civilization, that he saved our democratic republic. And I couldn't disagree with these idiots more.
0: Right. What happens, Michael, is what's the number one disease in this country right now? It's mental illness. And when we started trying to save money by closing all these mental hospitals, we created a very big problem. And the other thing is, that's why I tell people about Rikers Island right now. Right now, with the no cash bail reform, basically you don't even get a shower. You get thrown back on the street. What we need is one of the buildings at Rikers Island, for example, locally, should be a mental health center. And then another building should be turned into a trade school where they can learn landscaping and handyman skills, like the great sheriff out in Suffolk County, Sheriff Toulon, does. He actually trains them in landscaping. And when they get out, they have hope and opportunity. Yeah. And we don't have the mental health, just like we got caught with our pants down with COVID because we had this thing called the Burger Commission, which basically shut down many hospital beds and many psychiatric and ICU beds. And that's what's happened. They had good intentions, they thought, by saving money by closing thousands of psychiatric beds. Yeah. But a lot of these people need help.
1: They need big time help. Dr. Mihalos, I want to talk to you finally, last question, about something that's actually a little bit closer personal to me. I'm talking about that brilliant young woman yesterday who was killed in broad daylight in Times Square by someone, this woman Cisneros, who is known to police in multiple different states, who has and suffers with severe mental health. The reason I say it's close to me, she is the wife of an associate that works for a friend of mine's law firm. She was a brilliant young girl, went to University of Pennsylvania. I believe she was a lawyer as well. She was one of many vice presidents of, Bank of America. People are saying, well, how could she be so young? How could she be a vice? I don't understand how they could even be attacking her. But the question I really want to ask you in finality here is, when the warning signs are always there, and they were there for this woman, why is our public safety infrastructure completely paralyzed until an innocent person is literally murdered on the street?
0: I can actually tell you, because I've seen cases like that. What happens is, a lot of times, I bet you when we get the medical records, that there was a medication change. And when there's a medication change, those people are then let out on the street. And then let's see what happens with the new medicine. Whereas I think that anybody who has that type of mental illness and they do a medication change, they should be in an inpatient facility, which currently doesn't exist, and insurance companies do not want to pay for it. And that's where we get into trouble, that some of these people need to be in for like 5 days when they do a medication change to see how they react. And I've seen that, and I used to see that at Rikers Island. The psychiatrist would change the medicine, they'd fly off a handle. The problem is, if they're out on the street and they have access to a knife or a weapon, this is what happens. And again, it goes back to the fact that we need, as a society, we have priority portfolio dysfunction. We need to prioritize psychiatric help, the ability to get people into inpatient facilities, get them the help they need. and we're not being compassionate as a society, especially for the drug rehabilitation and the mental illness. We need to establish, again, those inpatient facilities to help these people transition, especially if a doctor prescribes a medication change. They need close follow-ups. And I think that that's what we're going to see when it all comes out with the medical record, that either they're off meds, medication compliance is a big problem. With the inpatient facilities, you knew that they took the medicine. They had to stand online and you watched them take it. When we shut it and did it to outpatient, all these schizophrenics didn't show up for follow-up, and they don't show up. And we're not sure whether she even took her medications. So that's why, as a society, and we also have to get the insurance companies to want to pay for these services and getting access. Even if you're in a fancy place like the Hamptons, there's no psychiatrist on call out on the East End. You get a social worker or somebody else. You have to spend the money to put people who are psychiatrists and professionals so that people have access to care. If you have even one of your teenagers decompensates and needs to go to an inpatient psychiatric hospital and it's a weekend in Manhattan, good luck trying to get access to any kind of decent care or seeing an MD psychiatrist to get them help. So again, we need a major overhaul and a root cause analysis of these problems so that we can prevent them in the future.
1: Look, we see the devastating effects of what's going on right now. Again, America is captivated by a multitude of trials that, in all fairness, should never have taken place in the first place. Dr. Mihalos, let me thank you so much for joining. Appreciate it. I got to have you back because, again, unfortunately, this stuff isn't stopping. It's not going to stop with these cases. Unfortunately, there are going to be more. So we're going to have a lot more to talk about.
0: Thank you very much for giving me the opportunity to try to explain things. And we tell people out there, continue to think positive and test negative and keep listening to WABC for more interesting information.
1: Thanks, Dr. Mihalos. You're listening to When You Know, You Know. I'm Michael Cohen. And coming up next, Michael's Mailbag. And later, I'll be speaking with the great Steve Witkoff. So don't go anywhere. This is a show you don't want to miss. And despite all the hate, yeah, I actually still want to hear from you.
2: Here's Michael's Mailbag.
3: Hey, hey, hey, hey, Mr. Postman.
2: You've got mail.
1: So the first one comes from a guy named Edward Robson, who writes, "Oh, look, orange-lipped knob gobbler Michael Cohen did stupid S today, and no one gives an F." Well, clearly you do. In fact, that's not the first one that you've ever sent to me. Then Cowell Angel writes, and I quote, "You're a lowlife. I guess being a con man will always be who you are. I cannot believe your wife, father, children are okay going back to the person who helped ruin your lives. There will be a special place in hell waiting for you and your pedophile bestie, yam this." Okay, let me turn around and say this. First of all, there's something very wrong with you. You make a whole bunch of assertions there that actually have no sense of reality to it. You're making up your own narrative in order to, what is that, get your dopamine hit of rage and hate? If that's how you want to live your life, God bless, but definitely, definitely not the way I want to. And finally, we have Dr. Big 20. Dr. Big, who writes, and I quote, "Stop Trump's Have some self-respect for yourself. Be a goddamn man for once in your miserable life." You know, doctor, I wonder if you're a urologist. Let me go one step even further here. There's something really significantly wrong with you when that's how you wake up and you go ahead and decide that that's how you're going to invest your time, that you're going to send this type of a response to Michael Cohen. Why? Because I went ahead and I promoted something, because I had the president on my radio show. And you think that that's deserving of it, that I'm supposed to go to hell, I'm supposed to end up losing everything? Yes, I testified. I most certainly did 7 times before Congress. I was subpoenaed. I was subpoenaed again twice in order to speak before both the DA and the attorney general. So when you say step up and be a man, What have you done within which to do anything from which you

0: headlines tell you what happened.
1: Is Michael Cohen still your friend?
0: Michael Cohen tells you why.
2: The words the media should be using.
0: Exposing the truth in Washington. Delivering the perspective only an insider can.
3: Michael Cohen is a very talented lawyer. He's a good lawyer in my firm.
0: This is when you know, you know. Now, here's Michael Cohen.
4: You know, there are very few people in the world who can actually walk into a room with some of the most powerful and the most dangerous leaders on the planet and have a conversation that could actually change the course of history. My next guest is actually one of these people. Steve Witkoff has become one of the most consequential diplomatic figures in the Trump administration, taking on some of the most difficult negotiations facing the United States. I'm talking about from the Middle East to Russia and Ukraine. My friends, these aren't theoretical discussions. These are negotiations where lives are at stake, where national security is on the line, and where one wrong move, just one, can have enormous consequences. So today, I want to get behind the headlines and I want to find out what's really going on in those rooms. What is President Trump actually trying to accomplish? Where did the negotiations actually stand? And most importantly, is there a path forward towards lasting peace? Or are we just heading forward to an even larger conflict? Steve Witkoff, thank you for joining me here on When You Know, You Know. Let's get right into it. Steve, I want to ask you this. I want to start with the Financial Times report that Russia has been sending rocket engineers to Iran to help develop ramjet technology for supersonic missiles. Now, if Iran can eventually use that technology against American carriers or Israel, doesn't that fundamentally change the threat and also at the same time validate Trump's emphasis on rebuilding American deterrence?
5: Well, Michael, you're spot on. I mean, the president is all about peace through strength. He's all about deterrence. But we have a relationship with the Russian Federation, and the president has a positive communication channel with President Putin. I've met with him close to, I want to say I'm on my ninth time, the last three times with Jared. We're actually, I can let you know that we intend to be seeing him soon. And these are questions that we're going to ask him. I'm not sure whether the Financial Times article is accurate or not. If it's accurate, it's disturbing. And if there's an explanation, we want to hear it.
4: Yeah, I mean, look, I could understand that. But, you know, when we start talking about that jet propulsion technology, we talk about China, who is allegedly working in order to try to assist Iran in developing a warhead. We also found, because the previous administration, under the Biden administration, they allowed Iran to produce 1,000 pounds of 60% grade enriched uranium. That's not a joke.
5: Yeah. Well, Michael, it's not just the 1,000 pounds of 60%. 60% is alarming, and you're right. You're very good in your math. It is roughly 460 kilograms, which is in that zone of 1,000 pounds. But there's a whole lot more of 3.67% enriched in the stockpile, and 20% enriched in their stockpile. 60%, and I've said this many times before, is roughly a week away from weapons-grade material, weapons-grade material being 90% enriched.
4: Yeah.
5: But 20%, Michael, 20% would take you only a mere 2.5 weeks to get to weapons grade, and 3.67 is maybe a month. 60% is enough for 11 nuclear weapons.

0: So it's a much more alarming situation. The 60% is alarming, but there's a whole lot more to be alarmed about.
1: Wow. You know, when I had President Trump on my podcast about 2 weeks ago on my radio show, and one of the things that he actually stated, and I think it was one of the first times that I've heard it, he said that we were 2 weeks, that Iran was 2 weeks away from having a nuclear missile, that they were 2 weeks away from being a nuclear power. And that's one of the reasons why he went in. Now, I'm not asking you to go into anything which you obviously can't say, but the president of the United States talked about imminence. He talked about the reason why on February 28th, he made the decision, the important decision that many others would not have done, went in and he took out those facilities that enriched the uranium. He took out a whole slew of manufacturing facilities and other strategic targets.
0: Right. You're talking, Michael, about the three enrichment centers, Esfahan, Natanz, and Fordo. And the president, when he refers to 2 weeks away, is referring to that 60% enriched material. There's no reason to ever be at 60% unless you intend one day to be at 90%, which is weapons grade. 60% does not get you anything. 20% enriched material could get you radioisotopes and various could help in the research with regard to medical things. But 60% is only for one reason. It's just because it's a week or 2 weeks short of 90% in weapons grade. And the president was alarmed by that and knew that he had to do something. And he's a man who is not going to allow that to happen on his watch. And thank God for him.
1: And yet we have so many Americans that even still, despite all of this information that has come out, they still continue to attack him. Now, look, you don't have to love every policy or every idea that the president has. Nobody loves every single thing about every single president who has an agenda. And because we're all different. But how could there be a single American that doesn't take into consideration that a nuclear Iran, something that for 47 years, going back to the Carter administration, no president has ever said that, well, it's okay if Iran becomes nuclear, maybe other than Barack Obama, but no other president has ever said something like that. And he took action.
0: You're 100% right. The one thing I differ with you on, though, is that I do agree with every one of his policies, Michael. I just want you to know that.
1: No, you don't. Yes, but that's okay. Yes. You can say yes. I love you. I've known you for 26 years. I've known you forever. And you know what? That was the smartest diplomatic statement I've ever heard come out of the great Steve Witkoff. Hey, Steve, I want to follow up and ask you, because when you look at Ukraine, Russia, right, needing this Iranian drones and military hardware, while Iran is trying to advance Russian technology, is this really a transactional alliance, or are Western sanctions doing anything to stop them?
0: I think Western sanctions are critical as it relates to Iran. I mean, Iran, there's no doubt, is being severely damaged by our sanctions, and Scott and our Treasury Secretary's new wave of sanctions, in my opinion, are stifling and suffocating. So you have a misery index. A misery index is made up of the inflation rate and the unemployment rate. You've got a misery index in Iran today that's in the neighborhood of 150%. That is just a disaster for them. There's no money coming into the system. Their currency is being degraded. They now currency is now $2 million per dollar, up from, I don't know, that could be a,
1: it was, I think it was 1.27 million. Now it's up to 2 million reals per dollar.
0: Yeah, but way back when it was a whole lot lower than that. So the currency is really not being able to buy people anything. And I think what you see within Iran is the thing that that all regimes are most afraid of, is losing the support of their people.
1: Yeah,
0: and when you have an inflationary environment like that, and you have a misery index like that, you're steadily degrading all of whatever support is left. And that's where their real problem is going to be.
1: Well, they have like, what, 60 or 70 million in their population, and then you have something like, what, a half a million IRGC? It's amazing to me because I understand what the president's doing. You know, I mean, obviously being around him for over a decade and a half every single day, I sort of understand the man, similar to yourself. I get it that he wants to see the Iranian people rise up against the IRGC, but the last time that they tried, they ended up slaughtering. IRGC slaughtered 43,000 Iranians. And yet, I don't hear the outrage coming from Democrats at this point. I only hear the outrage coming from Republicans, specifically this administration.
0: Well, the president, Michael, I think you've got it largely right. The president has said from the beginning that he is not going to allow another North Korea to exist in the GCC, and he's been adamant about it, and he's right to have it to have that policy prescription, because if we allow a weapon to Iran, it will create an arms race over there. It's just what's going to happen.
1: Yeah.
0: So we can't allow it, and we've said it. And by the way, the Iranians, to me, at least five or six negotiations have said we do not need nuclear. But they've gone back on it. So it's very, very difficult to trust them. And they talk about not trusting us. The fact is that the deal that blew up 3.5 weeks ago, we were being told every single day over the course of a week that they had approvals to sign it. And then all of a sudden they just did not. So they're not an easy group of people to deal with. The IRGC is violent. They have no problem killing their own. And it is not easy to deal with them. But the president does not, as you know him, and you know him well, he doesn't back away from anybody.
1: No.
0: That's not who he is.
1: No, and he's not going to back away from them either. He didn't give two craps about, 95 cents more, 90 cents more per gallon of gas. You know, the crazy thing, and I say this all the time, Americans, when we go to sleep, we don't live like the way Israelis and other countries do, where in the middle of the night, you can hear the alarms go off, have to run to bomb shelters or fallout shelters. We get the luxury of sleeping peacefully, knowing that our country has us protected, which kind of brings me to the fact, Steve, that you've met Bibi. Do me a favor, give us some insight into what's really happening between Israel and the Palestinians. I mean, obviously, Israel has every right to defend itself against Hamas. But this war has also fueled a frightening rise in anti-Semitism, not just here in America, but around the world. Can Trump's approach finally break this cycle?
0: Well, first, I want to say one thing. I just want to go back to the Iranian conflict, because your listeners, I think, are very, very focused on price at the pump and so forth, and it affects how we're dealing with this. And I want to give you one stat, and it'll be important for everybody who's listening in. We are getting out anywhere between 6 and 19 million barrels of oil every single night in the Gulf of in the Hormuz Strait, every single night. Even though the Iranians are firing at us, that's what we're doing. That is the competency level of our Navy. It's nothing short of incredible. And that's what's keeping a cap on oil prices out there. Yes, they're moving a little bit. They've moved a little bit north, but now they're receding. And that's because people are beginning to understand that we really do have control of the Strait.
1: So you mean the Strait of Trump?
0: Michael, that's exactly you grabbed my line before I could say it.
1: Steve, I've known you for 26 years. I've known your children. Our children have been friends forever. I want to ask you this as well, because I want to sort of end after one more political question, but I want to sort of introduce the Steve Witkoff that I know to these listeners. But I want to go back for one quick second and say, when you put all of this together, Washington, are Washington and the West underestimating how quickly Russia and Iran are adapting? And does Trump's argument for overwhelming American strength become even more important in this environment?
0: There's no doubt. overall American strength is critical. That's why you see the president advocating for a $1.5 trillion defense budget. It's what quells things. It's what tamps it down. And thank God we have him, because look, you know, if you threaten it, a lot of times they won't do what they think what they're intending to do. And the president, you know, he's got a big stick and he carries it.
1: Yep.
0: It doesn't mean he has to use it all the time. But look, this is how he gets deals done. When he talks about the 8 or 9 wars he settled, Michael, that's real stuff.
1: Yep.
0: And so
1: I do want to ask you this, because when you're advising President Trump today, imagine you're going to be on the phone with him in about an hour or whatever. What's the first move that you would advise within which to fracture this Moscow-Tehran partnership literally before it becomes something far more dangerous?
0: I mean, look, I'm always asking him what his views are and what he wants us to do. Jared and I are both emissaries. That's what we are. We're negotiators and we're emissaries. And I will tell you that both of us, to a fault probably, and I say this in a good way, do never run in front of the president on policy. We're both always inquisitive. Sir, where do you stand? What do you want your policy to be? That's one thing I would tell you. I would tell you something else, too. I've been called a lot of things. People have called me ambassador. I'm actually an assistant to the president and the special envoy for peace. But they called me a lot of things. What I call myself sometimes is the person who is there to correct miscommunication. So much of the conflicts out there are about miscommunication. And so I think, you know, when it comes to the Russians, as an example, I think we have to ask them the question, are you doing this? And sometimes we might have evidence of it. Sometimes the evidence may be correct. Sometimes it may be incorrect. It could be possible that factions within the Russian Federation system are doing things that President Putin is unaware of. It could be that he has a reason for it. We have to hear what those reasons are.
1: Yeah.
0: And I think the more we learn to communicate, you know this, Michael, okay? You've been a deal guy and a business guy all your life. You pulled yourself up by the bootstraps and no one ever gave you anything. Bad communication leads to bad things. And good communication can lead to good things. So, and I think every single time I've been involved in, you know, in a discussion to come up with a solution on some of these conflicts, and I think, you know, Jared would tell you the same thing, it's always about bad communication.
1: Yeah. Well, you know, a lot of things that people don't really know about the great Steve Witkoff. Steve Witkoff and I know each other from real estate. We know each other through our children. What they don't know and they don't see is that there's very similar to the president, which people don't also believe. There is a compassionate side to you, which I think is one of the reasons why your diplomatic skills. I mean, you weren't a diplomat. You were a great real estate developer, a business guy, a lawyer. And yet you're probably going to go down as one of the most important diplomats, right? And not in the official sense, but actually in terms of what you're doing, that this country has ever had.
0: Well, I really appreciate those words, Michael. I'll tell you this. You know my boy, Andrew, who I lost. For me, it always feels like he leads me in this direction. And I can tell you, President Trump offering me this opportunity to work on his behalf was the blessing of a lifetime. Of a lifetime. I missed the Vietnam draft probably by 18 months. There was, you know, I did not come from a family that that was sending, their kids over the Canadian border. But I never served. To this day, I wish I had served in the military, because I have such respect for them. They're incredible people. But President Trump has given me an opportunity to serve. And it's, you know, it's really an important thing. And going to the word empathy that you're using, I'm going to say two things about that. The first thing I'm going to say is that President Trump is one of the most empathetic people I know. He just doesn't want anyone to know it. And I think you know that about him. He thinks in some way it reduces his leverage. But he is as kind and decent and good a man as I know. That's one thing. Second thing I'm going to do is give your audience a palpable example of it. We got those last 20 hostages out of Israel. out of the hands of Hamas. And we had an event at the White House for them. Their families were here. It was very emotional. Most of these people thought that they were going to be murdered. Their families thought that they were going to be murdered. And the president's policies of peace through strength led to a breakthrough at Sharm el-Sheikh when me and Jared met with Hamas, and they came home. And there was this event in the East Room, and the president came over to me, and I promise you, I could see the emotion and the tears in his eyes. Because every one of these families were telling him that but for him, their boy or their girl was not going to come home. And he turned to me and he said to me, "Steve, I've been in the White House for 4 years in my first term, and this was approximately 1 year into the term." He said, "I've never had a more important moment in my life in the White House than at this moment right now, seeing what's happening with these people." That is the man that I know, that obviously
1: we want the entire country to know. Steve Witkoff, thank you so much, my friend. I look forward to seeing you when you come to New York. I look forward to seeing you when I go to D.C. Appreciate you joining me on When You Know You Know. Stay strong, my friend, because you have a lot more work to do.
0: Thank you, Michael. Thanks for having me. And thank you to your great audience for listening in.
1: Thank you, pal. 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And trust me, this is a conversation that you will not want to miss a second of. And when we come back, we're going to wrap this puppy up with a few choice words from the man himself. Yeah, me, Michael Cohen.
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1: There are moments in politics when the election result is not the most important story. What matters is what the result reveals about the people celebrating it. And when I look at what is happening inside today's Democratic Party, I see something that should concern Democrats far more than Republicans. They may be winning the battle for control over their own party while quietly surrendering the battlefield that actually matters to the American electorate. I mean, look at these primaries. Establishment candidates are being challenged, incumbents are being pushed aside, and candidates representing the party's activist wing are gaining ground. Inside progressive circles, the reaction is predictable. Excitement, celebration, declarations that the Democratic Party is finally changing. Okay, maybe it is, but changing and winning are two very different things. You see, I've watched political movements make this mistake before. They become so consumed with winning the argument inside their own walls that they forget that there is an entire country outside of those walls, and that country doesn't necessarily share their priorities. The activist class may want sweeping economic transformation, dramatically larger government intervention, radical changes to long-standing institutions, and a fundamental rethinking of America's alliances. But the average American is asking very different questions. They're asking, can I afford my groceries? Can I afford my mortgage? Is my community safe? Is the border secure? Can my kid finally find a decent job? And perhaps the most important question of all, does Washington actually understand what my life looks like? Those aren't radical questions. They are American questions. And that is where I believe the Democratic Party is making a potentially enormous strategic error. It is confusing intensity with popularity. You see, a candidate can generate enormous enthusiasm inside a primary and still have difficulty persuading the independent voters who decide general elections. A movement can dominate social media and still discover that most Americans are not spending their evenings reading political manifestos. A candidate can win a primary by moving dramatically to the left and then discover that the general electorate isn't interested in following them there. You see, that is the trap.
4: And Republicans should recognize it without becoming complacent. Because Republicans have something important heading into the midterms. They have a record that they can actually argue about. You see, Donald Trump's second administration, that has given Republicans a tangible accomplishment factor to put before the voters. The One Big Beautiful Bill delivered major tax changes, including provisions affecting tips and overtime, while reshaping federal spending and energy policy. The administration has made border enforcement a central priority, dramatically changing America's approach to illegal immigration and deportation. Let's not forget, Trump has aggressively pursued American energy production and deregulation, arguing that economic strength begins with producing more of what America needs here at home. His administration has also continued advancing an America First foreign policy, demanding that allies shoulder more of the brunt while putting American interests at the center of international decision-making. You see, you don't have to agree with every one of these policies. I certainly don't believe voters should blindly agree with anybody. But politically, Republicans have something Democrats cannot afford to ignore. They actually have things to campaign on. They can say, this is what we promised. This is what we did. Now, you, the voter, decide whether you want more of it. You see, that is a much stronger position than simply telling voters that the other side is terrible. Because elections are ultimately about choices. And if Democrats continue moving toward ideological maximalism while Republicans campaign on border security, tax policy, energy, public safety, economic growth, and national strength, the contrast could become increasingly difficult for Democrats to hide. But Republicans should remember something else, that voters don't belong to them. You see, I've seen what happens when either party start believing that it is permanent ownership of particular Americans. It has not. The independent voter doesn't owe Democrats a vote, and that same voter doesn't owe Republicans one either. They are waiting to be convinced, and that is why the Democrat Party's internal transformation could become so consequential. The people most energized by politics are increasingly gaining control over the people who represent the party. And that may produce more passionate candidates. It may also produce more viral moments. It may produce more fundraising. But passion, it doesn't necessarily translate into votes. Especially when the policies being demanded begin sounding disconnected from the everyday concerns of working Americans. I mean, think about the voter who doesn't live on cable news. The suburban parent worried about the cost of raising children. The union worker who spent decades voting Democratic, but is beginning to question whether the party still speaks his language. How about the small business owner who doesn't care which ideological faction controls Congress, but actually cares about taxes, regulation, crime, and whether customers can afford what he is selling? These people aren't looking for political purity. They're looking for competence. They are looking for stability. They are looking for results. And that is why I find the current Democratic trajectory so fascinating. The party may be winning its internal revolution, but revolutions don't automatically win elections. And sometimes they actually do the opposite. Sometimes they convince a political party that because the loudest people in the room are demanding more, that the rest of the country must want more too. And it doesn't work that way. America isn't one ideological neighborhood. It is millions of people with different priorities, different fears, different hopes, and very little patience for political theater. If Democrats continue moving toward a politics-designed primary to satisfy their most committed activists, they could discover something painfully ironic. They may become exceptionally good at winning Democratic primaries while becoming exceptionally bad at winning America. And that is the danger. And Republicans should not squander the opportunity by simply celebrating it. They need candidates capable of articulating a vision beyond Donald Trump. They need to explain what conservative governance means for the family that's sitting around the kitchen table. They need to talk about economic opportunity, public safety, energy, national security, immigration, and government accountability. And most importantly, they actually need to give voters a reason to choose them, not merely a reason to reject Democrats. Because the midterms won't be decided by the people screaming the loudest. They'll be decided by the people quietly making up their minds. And that brings me back to where I started. The most important story isn't necessarily who is winning these primaries. It is what these victories are telling us about where the parties are going. The Democratic Party may be moving toward its activists. Republicans have an opportunity to move toward the broader electorate. But opportunity, remember, it's not victory. Republicans still have to earn it, and Democrats still have time to recognize that danger. The question is whether they will, because political parties rarely lose because their opponents are stronger than they are. Sometimes they lose because they become so convinced that they're right that they stop asking whether anyone outside the room agrees with them or not. And by the time they finally look beyond that room, the voters may already have made their decisions. So, my friends, the warning is there. The question is whether anyone is listening. And that is, when you know, you know. And as always,

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3: I'm Ken Rhodes.
4: Guys, the plane's on fire. Plane's on fire.
5: Do we have permission to enter the runway?
4: Copy. We're going to have the plane...
3: Five people are dead. Several more are in critical condition after a cargo jet crashed at Miami International Airport. It is a Boeing 767 and had just landed around 2 p.m. after taking off from San Juan, Puerto Rico, when it apparently overran the runway. A flight app shows the plane may have touched down too far into the runway. This is what it sounded like from the Miami Tower.
6: Noise one, Miami.
4: Looks like we have an aircraft overran the runway on
6: 30. Yes, sir.
4: Tower, can you show runway 30 closed for emergency aircraft, noise one.
3: As a result, all runways and taxiways remain closed at MIA. The jet was an Amazon Prime Air cargo plane. Sources say two pilots and three others were rushed to the hospital. We're not sure at this point if they are among the fatalities, but they were the first ones reported injured, and now we have word of five dead and at least three others in critical condition. The plane currently resting on its belly at the northwest end of the airport. Again, five people dead, three in critical at Miami International. U.S. envoys Steve Witkoff and Jared Kushner had encouraging talks in Kyiv today in their first official visit to Ukraine, but stopped short of saying they made a breakthrough toward ending Russia's full-scale invasion. The Trump administration's push to end the fighting has lost momentum with the focus on the Iran war for the past 6 months. The trip by the Americans was part of a renewed effort to end the war and followed a meeting with Russian President Vladimir Putin in Moscow Saturday, as both sides have escalated their aerial attacks in the more than 4.5-year all-out war. The far-right alternative for Germany is projected to win a strong victory in a regional election, but it wasn't immediately clear Sunday whether it would be able to fulfill its ambition of forming the country's first far-right state government since World War II. Its candidate for governor hailed what he called an historic showing and said Germany's unpopular leader had helped his campaign. Alternative for Germany, or AfD, went into the vote in the eastern state of Saxony-Anhalt, seeking an absolute majority in the state legislature to govern on its own. That would overcome the so-called firewall of mainstream parties' refusal to work with AfD. Former Cuban dictator Raul Castro, now 95, rarely appears in public, but he did show up at a military celebration last night, as shown on Cuban state TV. His grandson, Raul Guillermo Rodriguez Castro, accompanied him in the role of bodyguard. Earlier this year, the younger Castro participated in talks with the U.S., which have since halted. In June, the U.S. Department of Justice filed murder charges against him related to a 1996 incident. This is the Worldwide News Network.
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4: We're going to get right to it. There's no time to waste. We have 1 hour. And in this hour, we are going to leave here knowing who the real Jake Lang is, because he's right here in the studios with me. Okay, who the real Jake Lang is, he brought as a guest his partner in crime, Joel Tenney. Joel Tenney's with us as well.
5: We're going to get acquitted of all charges. No crimes.
4: As well as our pastor, Pastor Manning, who's been on this show before.
6: I'm here.
4: Yeah, and listen, this is going to be very, very exciting. Needless to say, it's going to be explosive. And I have a feeling that sparks are going to fly here. But, you know, many of you, we've been advertising that we were going to have Jake Lang on the show for the last few days. And I got hundreds of emails and phone calls and people asking me, why Jake Lang? Why are you bringing him on your show? And my response was straight up. You know what? If you have anything that you have to say, and I think that people should hear you, then I'm going to bring you on my show, because I decide who comes on and who doesn't come
6: That's
4: on.
6: Right. That's
4: okay?
6: Right.
4: You know, there's no censorship here. You know, I may not agree with Jake Lang or Joel Tenney or you, Pastor Manning.
6: Yeah.
4: You know, I may not agree with you.
6: Yeah.
4: But I want everyone in the nation to hear from you.
6: You have a right to be heard.
4: Yeah, everyone has a right to be heard. Whether we agree or disagree is a different story. Okay?
5: That's what Charlie Kirk said. He said, when the people stop talking, the bullets start flying. We need to speak in this nation.
4: Yeah, well, the bullets flew in his case. And unfortunately, you know, he left the wife and he left his children. And that's not something that I am happy about. I don't think the country's happy about that. But there are those that are happy it happened.
6: That's the other thing.
4: You know, there are people on both sides of the fence here, right?
6: Yeah.
4: So we want to get to it, man. There's going to be little talking, a lot of questions, a lot of answers. And for those of you that are joining us now, call your neighbors, call your friends, call your family, call everybody, and tell them to tune in into WABC Radio 77 on your AM dial, because this is happening right now. Jake. For the people who don't know you, who is Jake Lang? Talk to me. Who is Jake Lang?
5: I'm a redeemed son of God. I'm a former January 6th political prisoner. I did a lot of time actually here listening to your broadcast. I did. In Brooklyn, MDC. I was in solitary confinement with a little handheld radio, and I had just the voice of WABC. And so literally 24 hours a day, I was like your biggest content consumer ever because I couldn't get any other type of form of news. So
4: do you like the No Excuses show?
5: Yes, very much so. I'm a freedom fighter and I'm standing up to make sure that 100 years from now, America will still be a majority white country and a majority Christian country. That's my fight for my people and my belief system.
4: Yo, Jake, but I'm not white, man. You want to get rid of my aunt? You want to get rid of me?
5: I didn't say get rid of you, but I want my people to prosper.
4: Yeah, but I want my people to prosper.
6: No, I'm not. No, I just said that. The last. I'm a child of God. I'm a son of the Lord God Almighty.
4: Guys, I'm a servant of His. Listen, I want to tell you that we are on live on WABC Radio. And, you know, there's going to be a few bleeps. Because you can't use that N-word
6: on air.
4: And you can't
5: use the ER or the A. But different.
6: Listen, Jake and I are going to blend together, and we're going to make America a mighty, mighty nation of people that believe Almighty God. Well, that really will be.
4: But I'm not going to bleach my
6: skin. No, you don't have to bleach your skin.
4: I'm not white.
6: No. You're good.
4: I'm a Dominican immigrant.
6: Listen, you're good. Trust me. You're good.
4: Listen, Jake. What have you actually accomplished with all of your, with all the protests, the arrests, the social media, and getting beat up? Every state you go to, everybody attacks you. And Joel, what's going on with

0: rest, the social media, and getting beat up. Every state you go to, everybody attacks you. And Joel, what's going on with that, man?
1: Well, we've accomplished shifting the Overton window in a drastic way. I mean, the fact that conservatives, Christians, white people are under attack for speaking up, saying, hey, we don't want to be replaced by third world mongrels. We don't want to be replaced. I don't want to go to Costco and see Indians as far as the eye can see. I'm sorry, I don't. I want to see Christian brothers. I want to see heritage Americans. I want to see people that built this country. You know, really, America is traditionally just, you know, 80, 90% white, and the rest is black and Spanish. And that's the way it should remain. That's what I believe. And the further we digress from that, the further we stray from the founding fathers' outline of this country, the more liberalism, socialism, tyranny that we're going to have. I mean, in this unhomogenous society, this multiculturalism hellscape of New York, all you see is black teens fighting each other, killing each other, killing white people. I mean, Irina Zarewski, Austin Metcalf, these are white martyrs that died because people haven't heard the message that I had. Maybe Irina Zarewski, if she listened to the No Nonsense show here.
0: No excuses show.
1: Maybe if she was listening and she heard, don't go onto a bus full of angry, ignorant, ghetto black people. Look at the way they're dressed. Look at their posture. Look how they are. Maybe she'd be alive today. And, you know, that's the message we want to give. We want to give in white preservation and white culture and white America, hey, we have a right to exist. We have a right to speak up for our interests. And as a Christian nation, we should not be being usurped by Muslim tyrants like Zoran Mandami taking over our country.
0: Yeah, but I'll tell you, Jake, listen, the truth of the matter is when you look at the amount of people that die in New York from violence, the majority are black. And there are a bunch of Hispanics. There are very few whites, very few. In fact, some of the whites that have been killed by other white people. You know, you look at the CEO of United Healthcare. You know, who killed him? Why did he have to die? You know, what was the reason behind it? Mangione had no right to take his life. You know, and I believe that America was built for everyone. You know, there's a majority of white people here. But I'd like to know that if I go into a white neighborhood, you know, people aren't going to discriminate against me because
1: they don't.
0: Because
1: that's
0: I'm
1: a
0: Hispanic.
1: Fallacy. Have you ever been discriminated against by a white person?
0: You know what? I have, but not and I don't blame them. I'll tell you why. I walked in an elevator not too long ago, and there was an older white lady in the elevator. And she saw me and she clenched her pocketbook and sort of like hid in the corner.
1: I support that.
0: But you know what? I said to her, don't be afraid. I understand why you're doing it, but I'm not one of those.
1: That's not discrimination. That's self-preservation. That's natural law of the land. If you see
2: something Irina Zarewska should have done. I just want to chime in real quick, brother.
0: This is Joel Tenney.
2: I gotta just chime in and say something because earlier you just asked a question to Jake. You know, what have you accomplished through all of this? Well, you're talking to a man who has preached the gospel right now. This is me. 58 countries around the world have served in Kenya, building wells, taking care of fatherless children throughout the world in Armenia, in Egypt, Uganda, Kenya, all over the world, serving all the races of humanity. I love everybody, but at the end of the day, I'm going to counter your statement here. For the majority of America's history, this has been a white country. Would you agree?
0: Predominantly. America was built by European immigrants that were white.
2: Yes. Okay, great. You're a very intelligent man. I can already tell. Yeah. So let me just say this. Here's the reality. Do you know?
0: So
2: what
0: you want to preserve that? Is what you're saying?
2: Well, listen. I'm going to say something really quickly. I'm going to break it down very quick. Not going to cut any corners here. Just going to be direct. In 1795, George Washington wrote the American Naturalization Act. Do you know what that entailed?
0: No.
2: You had to be a good white person in moral standing to become a citizen of the United States of America. Citizenship was not offered to non-whites until the Hart-Celler Act in 1965, with the exception of the 16th Amendment, which gave black Americans citizenship here in the United States of America. And why is that? I believe we have drifted so far because what you are espousing, what you just espoused, I'm going to push back on this, is you're espousing civic nationalism. For the majority of human history, there has been no such thing as civic nationalism. There's only been ethno-nationalism. Now, we're not talking about nationalism in the sense of some right-wing, Hitler

0: esque sort of political movement. Ethno-nationalism simply means, you said you're Puerto Rican, right?
1: No, I'm Dominican.
0: Oh, Dominican.
1: Yes.
0: Dominican. Okay, that's even better. This works even better. Because the Dominican Republic, if it was invaded by Chinese today, by 10 million people flooded its borders, and they erased the Dominican Republic's culture, the heritage, the language, their religion, and they started pushing Chinese atheism on the Dominican Republic Christians, how would you feel about that?
1: Well, first of all, we're not going to get invaded by the Chinese. We probably get invaded by the Haitians that are, you know, sharing the island with us. I understand. Listen, I always believe that.
2: Or the Somalians.
1: I always believe that every country has a right to protect its borders. No question about it. In fact, as an immigrant to this country, my parents immigrated here in 1950 with a visa. They came here legally. And my older brothers and sisters were all born here. I was born in the Dominican Republic because of a mandate that the dictator at that time said, if you have another kid in America, your family's going to become an enemy of the country. So my mother had to go back. I was born, and then we came right back. So I've never lived anywhere other than in the United States. And I was adopted by a Jewish family when I was 14, when I dropped out of school.
0: Baruch Hashem.
1: You know, when I dropped out of school, why? Because I needed guidance. I needed a pathway to success, right?
0: Mm-hmm.
1: So, you know, as far as I'm concerned, the Jewish community is deep in my heart, okay? And I believe that, you know, they deserve respect, okay? But I also believe that we are in the United States of America. This is the melting pot. You're in New York right now. When you walk the streets of New York, like you said earlier, if you want to go to Korea right now, you're going to go to Flushing. If you want to go to China, you go to Chinatown. You want to go to Italy, you go to Staten Island. Okay? If you want to go to Dominican Republic, you can go to any
2: country. If you want to go to the mosque, you go to the 9/11 Ground Zero where they're building another mosque.
1: You can actually...
0: That's not true, is it?
1: They're
0: building a mosque at the 9/11 Ground Zero?
2: Yes.
0: How the heck is that happening?
1: I can't give you the details on that because I'm not well informed about that. But, you know, New York was built for everyone. New York is a melting pot. And this is where everybody comes to try to help their children succeed and, you know, feed their families, et cetera. So, you know, I will disagree with you in that, you know, America should be white because I'm not white. And I'm a damn good citizen. I help a lot of people and I work very hard.
0: Would you say that there is an understandable concern for somebody like me, whose great-grandfathers had fought in the Continental Army under the command of George Washington, whose fifth great-grandfather is Sam Houston, his other fifth great-grandfather is Davy Crockett. Don't you think that there's something, there's a
1: You're
0: level?
1: Related yes. to David Crockett?
0: I'm the fifth great-grandson of Davy Crockett.
1: Okay.
0: And so I want to tell you, I'm one of 17 children, okay? I'm the fourth oldest of 17 from one mother, one father.
1: Wow.
0: My wife and I'm only 30 years old, brother.
3: My goodness.
0: I have six children with one on the way.
1: God okay. bless. How many do you want to have?
0: 20.
1: That is great. That's remarkable.
3: Make America great again.
1: And you're not on Section 8.
0: No,
1: or getting,
0: no.
1: Or getting
0: not on
1: public
0: food,
1: assistance.
0: Not on food stamps. But my taxes go to pay for other ethnic minorities rob.
1: I complain about that.
0: Hold on.
1: This is where I'm saying.
0: This is my whole point. In America, this is was a white majority country. That's quickly going away. But it was a white majority country since its inception. Our nation, we view it as our home. This is my home. This is my home that was given to me. What did the founding fathers say? For us, we have built this.
2: Not given, paid for by the price of blood.
1: When the founding fathers were here, there were no other people other than maybe some blacks, right?
0: But what did they say? For us and for our posterity. So the Bible commands me, okay? What is a guy like this, a preacher who had traveled the world running with Jake Lang?
1: Joel, you're a preacher?
0: Yeah, I'm a preacher too.
1: Wow,
0: so
1: man,
0: when that's... you kept saying pastor... I kept turning my head because I didn't know which pastor you were referring to, you know. But I'll say this real quick and I'll shut up.
1: We have to take, I want you to hold the thought because we've got to take a break and come back. But guys, this is just heating up right now. Take it away.
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6: A building collapse on New Delhi, or in New Delhi, has left one person dead and dozens trapped. The five-story building housed a hostel for boys in a densely populated area near a Delhi University campus. Fire officials say up to 40 people remain trapped in that rubble. So far, six people have been rescued, and at least two have been hospitalized.
7: We were sitting in the shop. We heard a sound like a bhukamp type.
6: The witness says, quote, we were sitting inside the shop. Suddenly, we heard a sound. No word yet on a cause. Again, that is a serious building collapse that occurred in New Delhi, India, leaving one person dead and dozens more trapped. Ken Rhodes, Worldwide News Network, New York.
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1: We're not wasting any time, not 1 minute here. For those of you that are joining us now, call your neighbors, call your friends, call your enemies, call everybody and tell them to tune into WABC Radio because we have three amazing guests here today. We have Jake Lang. We have Joel Tenney, and we have Pastor Manning.
10: Got that right.
1: And you know what? We had to go to commercial break when Joel was telling me about him being a pastor. And go ahead. Take it away, Tenney.
0: Okay, so I just want to finish this up real quick. I want to hand it back over to you, Mateo. The reality is, to be a righteous man according to the Bible, you have to leave an inheritance to your children and to your children's children.
10: Right. Yes, sir.
0: And the Bible prescribes what that inheritance is. It says property, homes, and riches. Okay.
10: Right.
0: And this is our home, and the land of the United States of America is our property that my ancestors, including Davy Crockett, who fought in the Alamo and died there to fight for this land, we purchased it with our blood. Amen. That's called American heritage. That's what it means to be a heritage American. Okay. So I can say, Mateo, you can come here, you can work hard, you can do amazing things. And right now, you're doing better than, I'd say, probably 90% of the immigrants who have emigrated here within the last 20 years.
1: I'd say better than 95%. But
10: Joel, suppose I told you that my grandfather was Sam Houston.
0: I would agree. You want
10: to
0: watch?
10: I thought I'd just bring a moment of lightness here. But your grandfather, David Crockett, Sam Houston died at
1: that's
10: the Alamo.
1: That's history, man. That's history. Well, David Crockett.
0: Sam Houston
1: history.
0: Didn't die in the Alamo. David Crockett.
10: But he was there.
0: But he was, kind of. He ended up becoming the first president of the Texas Republic.
10: Oh, now we get the history.
0: A lot of people didn't know that. Texas was its own country at one point.
10: Yeah, okay.
0: And my fifth great grandfather happened to be the president of the
10: but
0: Texas.
10: Anyway, you said something else, though, I think is very important. Well, the black or white, that a righteous man is probably above a white man or black man.
0: Right.
10: Amen. And what I've been preaching is righteous men, not white men, not black men. And that's why I get along with everybody who is righteous, who's ready to serve the Lord, who's ready to live right. And America should only be for people who are ready to live right and live righteously, whether you're black or white. And I understand the reason why there's a desire to have a white, because black people and a lot of immigrants are problems. I mean, it's just difficult. They're criminal in their mindset. They're incorrigible in their spirits. And it's very, very, nobody wants to live around them.
1: Yeah, but Pastor, sure. I'll tell you one thing. There's good and there's bad in
10: every
1: race.
10: Well, I'm trying to say that, too.
1: Okay?
10: I'm trying to say that, too.
1: You have Dahmer. This freaking guy killed, you know, so many innocent people.
10: Yeah,
1: you know, you have the Gilgo killer. You know, you have the guy who bombed the building in and what was it, in Texas?
10: Yeah,
1: he bombed the building.
10: Yeah, in Oklahoma City.
1: In Oklahoma City. You know, so you have good and bad people every race.
10: But the desire should be, or the, if you will, the goal of all humanity should be righteousness, as the brother just said.
1: Of course.
10: I mean, at that point in time, we don't have to look at them as skin color. But one of the things that we have to look at is white people generally. Now, as far as world wars or global wars or settling nations have been involved in a lot of wars and violence in that regard. But typical street crime, well, I don't think white people are as bad as black people.
1: Listen, I've always said, okay, and I've said this all the time, okay, I don't, you know, when you are walking down a lonely, dark street at night and you turn around.
10: Right.
1: And you see a group of white boys, you keep walking.
0: Yeah, that's true.
1: If you see a group of Asians,
10: hallelujah.
1: You keep
10: walking. Hallelujah.
1: You know, you see a group of Spanish guys. You see a group of Dominicans, a group of black guys.
10: Woo!
1: No. I turn around and I pick up the pace. Okay?
10: That's right.
1: I pick up the pace. When I see a group of young black kids that are reckless, I run.
10: You know what? You know what?
1: But that doesn't make me a racist.
10: No, it doesn't.
1: It's like the lady in the elevator who clinched her pocketbook.
10: And you were absolutely right.
1: When I walked
0: in. You were absolutely right.
1: I didn't blame them.
10: Why should you? You have to understand our reputation.
1: Listen, it's our neighborhoods. I grew up in the Lower East Side, brother.
10: Jesse Jackson said he would not be caught in Harlem at 2 o'clock at night. He wouldn't do it. He wouldn't walk to Jesse Jackson said that. He's a black. He's a Negro. And everybody knows it.
1: Listen, black people. My father is a black man. You know, it's not about color. It's about education. It's about righteousness.
10: Absolutely.
1: Right? Which is what you said.
10: That's what I'm preaching.
1: Where I don't agree with Jake and Joel, okay, is that they want this to be a white country.
0: White majority.
2: White majority. White super majority. 75% plus, or else we fail.
1: You know,
0: 85%
1: listen,
0: plus.
1: Listen, I agree with some of the policies that Donald Trump has. For example, okay, and I'm a Republican. I'm a you know, middle-of-the-road conservative Republican. Always have been. You know, I voted for Donald Trump, and I'm proud to say that I voted for Donald Trump. But you know what? There are many things that he does and says that I don't agree with. But there are many things that I do agree with. Number one, deport all the criminals that are in this country. They shouldn't be here. You know, this is not their home. Do you agree with me, Jake?
2: I would take it 100 steps further.
1: How further would you take
2: 100 million deportations is the answer to save America. Without that, we are a country without an identity. We are a country that has been run amok. We have no idea who's here. Syrians. There's Somalians. There's Bangladeshis. There's Pakistani. There's too many. They all got to go.
1: Joel.
0: Yeah.
1: Do you agree with Jake?
0: Well, I just want to. Yeah, I kind of do. But I just want to ask this question. Did you come over here?
1: No, but did you agree with Jake?
0: Yeah, for the most part.
1: Okay.
0: I want to say this. Yes. Did you come over here in the 1980s?
1: No, I came in the 50s.
0: No way.
1: Yes.
0: You came in the 50s.
1: I look great, man. I know that.
0: You look amazing.
1: I know I do.
0: I know this is radio. They can't see your face, but you're beautiful.
1: No, they see me. They see me out in the street.
10: Can we stop this love fest? My God.
2: Hold on, Joe, I thought you wanted to deport him.
10: Can we get to the point of what y'all are talking about, please?
1: Thanks for the compliment.
0: His face is a convincing argument. Hold on. So I just want to say this real quick. In the 1950s, we were over 90% white as a nation. And the 1950s were great. You go to the 1980s, we were still 87% white, and we were great. We had all-time low crime. And why did we have low crime? Because it was majority white people. White people statistically commit less crime. Yeah, you do have the occasional Jeffrey Dahmers, but, like, statistically, on average, it's almost statistically
1: when
0: impossible.
1: When white people kill, they kill a lot.
0: Yeah, yeah.
1: Blacks kill one at a time.
2: We do the best, okay?
0: Listen, when white people kill, it's usually other white people. You know, and it's us killing Germans, right?
1: Yes.
0: Or starting wars in Iran or wherever else in the world. That's how we kill people, by blowing things up. So, you know, at the end of the day, I just want to say this. 87% white in the 1980s. Then you have Ronald Reagan. And the two worst things he did as president, what did he do? The Amnesty Act, right? For illegals. And then what's the other thing that he did? No fault divorce. And that's how you wind up with the crazies in the world.
10: Well, you know, if you go back to the 1950s and 1980s,
0: it's a different world.
10: Well, yeah, it was. It was a different world for black folk as well. They were not as involved in crime, nor were they involved in the debauchery of lifestyle that they presently have. There was a big difference. There's a major shift in the 50s to the time when Dr. King marched in 1963, it's like the whole world changed. It's like the toilet was opened up for black people. It was not like that from the period of Reconstruction or the ending of slavery up until the 1950s. So up until the 1980s, you're talking about here comes rap music. Here comes a culture that is really barbaristic and animalistic in terms of black folk. Mm-hmm. And so it just continues to get worse. And maybe the numbers are exaggerated because of that. But we have to understand historically how these various decades caused all of this, if you will, desire to have a white nation. And I can understand why that you would want to have that because of the way black people
2: safer.
10: Live.
2: I mean,
1: Jake, let me ask you a question. Do you have friends, and you, Joel, do you have friends outside of the white community that you live in?
2: I have brothers in Christ of every color.
1: Okay.
2: And I love them with my whole heart.
1: So you believe in God?
2: I believe in God's body. The body of Christ is one.
1: Whether do you think God was white?
2: Yes, God was white.
1: How do you know
2: that? Amen. Why would God make himself anything but white?
1: Let me tell you
2: basic,
1: something.
2: Basic logical deduction would tell you that God is white.
1: I know that God...
0: The Jews are only white when it's convenient. And Jesus was Jewish, and let me tell you, it's always convenient to be white.
2: Yeah,
1: but let me ask you. There's a lot of questions that people want to hear. Yeah. Right? Your mother was Jewish.
2: Yes,
1: or is Jewish?
2: She's Ashkenazi Russian European bloodline Jew.
1: Did you get bar mitzvahed?
2: Not technically, no. I mean, I did like a ceremonial.
1: Did get bar mitzvah.
2: No. Bar mitzvah is a very serious thing in the Jewish community. You do it when you're 13. You study Hebrew for it. It's like an actual convocation. It's a religious ceremony. I was on the Wailing Wall in Israel on a vacation, paid $200 for a photo op that was my bar mitzvah photo op.
1: Okay,
2: yeah.
1: So you were never bar mitzvah.
2: No, I was 20 years old. I was with my family. They're like, oh, let's do the $200 photo op. So I'm not technically bar mitzvah. No, I was baptized Catholic. From the second I was born, I was raised Catholic, and now I'm a born-again Christian.
1: So your mom is still around? She's still alive? Okay, do you stay in touch with her?
2: Of course. She's my best friend. I love her very much.
1: Okay, what does she think about your Jew rhetoric?
2: Well, she understands that...
0: Like the Roman salute stuff?
1: What?
0: Like the Roman salute.
1: Listen.
2: Mom, I'm sorry. I had to do it. No, listen. At the end of the day, she understands that the fight that I'm fighting against is the synagogue of Satan, the false Jews that Jesus warned us about. Those who make the porn industry. The guy that owns OnlyFans, the guy that owns all of them, Pornhub, all of them. They're all false Jews. Liberal-leaning succubuses. And they're really the problem. The people that own
0: Rabbi
2: the NGO.
0: Rabbi Shmuley, Boteach, or what's
10: up? You got to talk about those that promote rap music.
2: Yep, yeah, the Jewish promoters of rap music.
10: Absolutely.
2: These are the scourges of society. And we need to stand against them because their hands are in a lot of the leftist media, a lot of the NGOs that do the mass immigration. A lot of these things have a root in some type of satanic, false, liberalized Judaism. And by the way, if you ask AI right now, this is how I go by who's my favorite racist and who's not my favorite racist. Ask AI, if only Jews voted in the 2024 election, who would be president? Kamala Harris. So any race, if I were to type it, if only Dominican people voted in the 2024 election, it would be Kamala Harris. So that's how I go by. I'm not racist. I just want a Republican, conservative, constitutionally minded president. And if it was all of your people here voting, we would have Kamala Harris. But thank God for the white man voting. We got President Trump.
1: You know what? I don't agree with you because most immigrants that come here, they move into Democratic communities. So they're brainwashed by the Democrats.
2: Yes. Handouts.
1: That tell them,
2: Section 8.
1: You know, have kids. We're going to give you this. Don't pay for this. We can get you Section 8. You know, they talk to them about all the stuff they can give them.
10: And
1: they love it.
10: They learn from the They program. Are the best at milking the government.
1: But.
10: In terms of getting things.
0: Listen, out of that 100 million, real quick, Pastor Manning, would you finish your thought?
1: I want to get to that 100 million.
0: But I just want to interject real quick, Pastor Manning.
10: Yeah.
0: Out of that 100 million, I want to say, though, there is a large group that will be white, liberal, feminist, Lindsey Clancy supporters. We're going to deport them, too.
2: Yes.
0: It's not just the Hispanics or the blacks
1: so
0: or whoever else.
1: You want to deport socialists out of the country,
0: yeah,
1: too?
0: Yes, deport the Bolsheviks. Yeah, yes. before they put us in concentration camps.
2: Let me tell you something very clear here, Fernando. Deportation is the moderate solution, okay?
1: But listen, the guy who deported, the president who deported the most people wasn't Trump. Trump hasn't deported
10: Obama.
1: It was Obama.
10: The Mac Daddy. So bring back Mac Daddy Obama.
1: You know, so.
10: Deport them all.
0: Can we get Obama for a third term just so he'll. We'll take care of the trans-solution. We just need to get rid of the immigrants.
1: You had Hillary saying that everyone should get deported too. And then you had Chuck Schumer saying the same thing. You know, that we need all these people deported. So the Democrats.
2: They're changing their tunes, though. The Democrat Party has completely switched from that. That's the Democrat Party of Bill Clinton. We are not the Democrat Party of Bill Clinton. That's not our enemy right now. The DSA, the Democrat Socialists of America, Zoran Mandami, Ilhan Omar, AOC, they don't want any deportations. They want the border open and bring in the mongrels, baby.
1: Well, listen. There's so many questions. I don't know if we're going to have enough time here. I don't know. But listen. You travel the country. You too, Joel. You know, where do you work? What do you do for a living?
2: This is why I crusade for a living. I'm saving my country.
1: Money? How do you
2: donations
1: make
2: donations from donations. The people. By the way, support JakeLang.com. Please, guys, help us out. I mean, that's really it. Is.
1: Really? They give a, donations is really what takes you around?
2: 100%.
1: Really, how much did you raise last year?
2: Last year?
1: Yes.
2: We do about 10,000 a month, so probably about 100, 150. And then every once in a while, when I get the crap beat out of me in like Minneapolis, we'll do like 15, 20 grand in like a donation for my hospital bills, for my legal costs. So maybe like 150,000
1: in
2: donations.
1: So in other words, you want to get beat up.
2: No, bull crap. It sucks.
1: So that
2: I want to be able to
1: money.
2: Speak. That money goes to hiring lawyers and to paying hospital bills, okay? I mean, it's not like I got to use that and go to Turks and Caicos and go relax. I'm on a crusade here. We are raising money every single day just to be able to fund flights, to be able to fund hotels, to be able to fund big banners that say, black parents are failures. I mean, come on. Everyone loved that one. We're fighting a good fight here, but it costs money to fight it, and we're not rich men by any means, but the people who support us, we're really grateful for them.
1: 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All right, let's do it.
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11: The U.S. Open at Flushing Meadows in New York is proving that tennis fans will spend big money long after they leave the stands. Business Insider reports merchandise sales at this year's tournament are approaching record levels, with five different official stores offering everything from traditional polos and hats to some decidedly more unusual souvenirs. Fans can buy rubber ducks holding tennis rackets, candles scented like cocktails, and stuffed bears dressed in pink tennis skirts. Some of the hottest items are already selling out. Employees at one U.S. Open collection store say certain sizes and products are running low, while shoppers are being told there's nothing more at the back either. Even a nearly $200 polo Ralph Lauren sweatshirt has sold out. The message is clear. For some fans, the tournament's souvenir is almost as important as the tennis on court. John Tarrant, Worldwide News Network.
8: It's No Excuses with Fernando Mateo.
9: Business owner Fernando Mateo, who is the president of the State Federation of Taxi Drivers, spokesperson for the United Bodegas of America.
5: Now, here's Fernando Mateo.
1: Yes, we're back. And for those of you that are joining me right now, call your neighbors, your friends, everybody, because we have Jake Lang, we have Joel Tinney, and we have Pastor Manning here in the studios live on WABC. And believe me when I tell you, this is getting really good right now. Hey, Jake.
10: Talk to me.
1: Do you support Israel's right to exist as a Jewish state?
2: Send them all there.
1: Do you?
2: Send all the Jews to Israel. Yes, I am a complete Zionist. Send all the Jews to Israel. They want to be Jewish. If the Jewish people, the white ones, want to conform to the American way of life, they don't have to dress up like Hasidim, right, and wear all this crazy gear. They eat their own food. They speak their own language. They're just like the Muslims in that regard, that they do not assimilate to America. Those ones got to go back to Israel. The Reform Jews.
1: Yeah, but that's not the question.
2: Yes, I support.
1: It's
2: I'm saying more. I more than support the right to exist. I want to pack it with Jews.
1: So listen, I just want everyone to know, Jake Lang said here on WABC that he supports the Jewish state.
2: I didn't say that.
1: I support the right to exist.
2: I asked
1: the right to exist.
2: Yes.
1: So you support the right to exist?
2: I do. In fact, I want all those who cannot conform to American norms and American way of life, whether it be the Somalis that are wearing their own style of dress, they're speaking their own language, they're eating their own
0: IQs.
2: Food, they have their own religion, they have 70 IQs as well. As Joel
0: 60,
2: said,
0: 60.
2: Yeah, everybody that is not conforming to the American Christian way of life needs to go back to their home countries.
1: Yeah, but Jake, there are
2: including
1: many,
2: the Hasidics.
1: There are many religions.
2: Because all they do, and the Hasidics do the same things as Somali daycare scammers do. I'm from upstate New York. I know the entire Hasidic community.
1: You're a New Yorker.
2: Of course I'm a New
1: How
2: Yorker.
1: How the hell are you a New Yorker?
2: Forget
1: and
2: about.
1: You want New Yorker to New York to be white?
2: Yes.
1: That's impossible.
0: It used to be. When you moved here, when you moved to New York in the 1950s.
1: There were a lot of black people, and there were very little immigrants.
0: Okay.
1: That I can tell you.
0: Yeah,
1: very
0: little, and it was 90% white in New York in 1950.
1: Remember, I was born in the late, in 1958.
2: The Irish, the Italians.
1: Yeah, listen.
2: They built New York.
0: We don't even have an Italian community in New York anymore. It's gone. My grandfather grew up in the Bronx.
1: No,
0: he's Sicilian.
1: Go to Staten Island.
0: It's gone, bro.
10: You still have Italians. Italy, and you've got
1: Little Italy in the Bronx?
2: Little Italy's getting very little.
0: They all moved away.
1: Listen, President.
10: Possibly.
1: Listen, President Trump pardoned you.
2: Thank you, President Trump.
1: And brought your January 6th prosecution to an end.
2: Yes. Okay. In the name of Jesus.
1: He strongly supports Israel.
2: That's okay.
1: Why don't you?
2: Because Israel has their hand in the NGOs that AIPAC has bought out our government, and they have used their money from the central banking system to influence mass immigration into Europe and America of non-whites. That's why.
1: Have you told that to Donald Trump?
2: If they stop that, then I will support them.
1: Have you told?
2: Very simple.
1: Have you told the president that? You have, Joel.
0: Yeah.
1: What has he said? What's his response?
0: Let me tell you something about President Trump, okay? President Trump's daughter is Jewish.
1: Yes.
0: She converted, okay? Ivanka converted, married Jared Kushner, and this guy is a deep state asset, okay? I love Trump. I respect him. I met him many times. He had me do an opening prayer at one of his rallies in Iowa, and I traveled, you know, on the campaign with him, been to his house many times and whatever else. But I'm going to tell you, him and I are divided here. And I'm probably even divided from Jake on the Israel issue, okay? I personally agree, like Jake, the majority of Jews should go back to Israel. They have their own ethnostate. Why not go there? Okay, it's okay for the Japanese to have an ethnostate, the North Koreans, the Chinese. The minute that the whites want the country that was built by their forefathers, can you imagine? You build up a company, okay? You pass it down to your grandchildren, and one day some hoodlums walk in off the street, and they say, no, the company's ours now. It belongs to us. Oh, and your house, that's ours too. That's essentially what has happened with the mass immigration to America. We've been disenfranchised. This country
10: let me ask you
0: is
10: a question.
0: Our inheritance.
10: What do you think would happen if the Jews all packed up and went back to Israel in terms of the economy of America, the economy of New York City in particular? You think that the economy
0: would thrive?
10: You don't see that the Jews have contributed to the economic
0: well-being
10: of all Americans.
0: Listen.
10: Now there have been some bad things that we talked about: the movies, the rap music, the pornography,
0: they
10: all
0: have
10: that
0: side
10: stuff
0: too, right? But to your point,
10: and one other thing: the lawyers of New York City, just lawyers alone, dentists and doctors.
2: I count those as different than the Hasidic that are
10: 50%
2: not 50%
10: of the lawyers in New York City. 50% of the lawyers in New York are Jewish.
0: We're talking Jewish. I hear you,
2: so,
0: Pastor.
2: You're talking about high-functioning white Jews that have conformed to America.
10: Well,
2: and
10: if you want to call them that, I don't give them that kind of distinction. I understand that process.
2: Well,
10: they're
2: two different
10: types. But if you send them all back, if you send all Jews, no matter what distinction, back to—
2: I'm not in favor of that. I'm in favor of those who have not assimilated.
10: Well, what's that?
0: The United States of America existed before Jews was here on this continent, and we're going to continue to exist even if they're gone.
10: Yeah, but you have to look at
0: the progression. We built a powerful and strong country before Jews ever stepped foot here from Ellis Island. I want to tell you something else, Pastor Manning. I'm different from what Jake's saying. I think all the Jews need to go to Israel. You want to know why? Because it is the Jewish religious belief, Aliyah, that they have to.
10: Well, there's some Jews that believe all Jews are being Israel because of their religious belief.
0: This is according to the Bible.
1: I'm going to bring in the ref. I'm going to bring in the ref. Jake, I got to separate the pastors because they're going at it big time. Okay?
10: Pastors do
1: that. Jake, you said deport 100 million people. The population in the United States is 330 million people.
10: That's right.
1: Right? So you're asking for two-thirds of the population to get deported. You know
10: one
1: what?
10: Third.
1: One-third. One-third, yeah. So that means that the United States of America will go bankrupt.
0: No, it won't. No.
1: It will go bankrupt. No, it won't. It will go. Listen.
2: Now, let me tell you. You know what that'll mean? That'll mean 30-year-old white men like me that have been disenfranchised will have homes.
1: You're not going to work the farms.
10: Listen.
1: You're not going to work the
10: New York City right
1: you're
10: now.
1: You're not going to work the kitchens.
2: We've done it before.
1: No, you're not going to work the farms.
2: We've done it before. We'll do it again.
1: Blacks won't work the farms anymore.
10: New York City right now is suffering economically because of Trump's fight with Canada.
2: Put the blacks
10: back on the farms. And also with the NATO nations. People from Europe are not coming to America for vacation. They're not spending money in hotels, restaurants, Broadway.
0: They're going to Dubai.
1: Reverend,
10: go ahead. I'm sorry.
1: Listen, there was a town in Pennsylvania that 80% of the population, more or less, was immigrants.
10: Okay.
1: And the mayor there said he wanted them all out. They all left.
10: The town obviously sank.
1: The town went bankrupt.
10: It had to.
1: And guess what? Now he's begging them to come back. So, you know, immigrants serve a purpose here.
2: Immigrants do serve a purpose.
1: Jake.
2: To vote Democrat.
1: Jake.
0: Yeah, that's exactly what Tim Walz said when they brought in the Somalis that have 60 IQ. And listen,
1: that's
0: do you know what happened?
1: No,
0: they were getting $4,000 a month. $4,000 a month they were getting from U.S. taxpayers.
1: Crooks. These guys were crooks.
0: Because they were refugees, right? So they're getting $4,000 federal per person, per household, per month. They have the nicest houses in Minnesota. They have the nicest cars. They're not living
1: that's
0: in Section 8.
1: That's a whole different story. I agree with you on that, though.
0: Let me finish my tale just real quick. I don't think we do agree because
1: I agree with that.
0: I want to tell you. No. Now, look what happened. We have been disenfranchised. White people in Minnesota have been disenfranchised. What has happened? Six children per household. Okay. In the average household, Somali household, there's six children. In the average white Christian household.
10: Well, what do you mean six? Is that some sort of edict that you can only have?
0: No.
2: That's the birth replacement rate. That's your average.
0: And there's only 1.2 in the white household.
1: Time out. The white people have to get. They got to get with it.
2: Fight back in the bedroom.
0: Exactly.
10: Fight back in the bedroom.
1: They need to get laid more.
0: Yeah.
1: They need to have more kids. They need to get knocked up. White people.
10: Black people stop getting knocked up as well. They're not having babies the way they used to have.
0: No, they're not. They're being replaced. Black people are being replaced by immigrants.
1: Guys,
10: here in Harlem. I agree with you on that.
0: Here in Harlem, here in New York, black people's jobs are being taken from Muslims.
1: No, Jake, let me tell you.
10: Oh, you're right about that as well. I have to agree with you. Why don't we send all Muslims back?
1: Okay, now you made peace. Now you
10: send them back to Mecca or someplace else.
1: You made peace.
0: We made love, not war.
1: I need to go to Jake now. Jake, you're a New Yorker. You went to Hunter College.
2: Yep.
1: You were a wrestler.
2: Yes.
1: You were a nightclub promoter.
2: Unfortunately.
1: Okay. But listen, it's part of your life.
2: It's
1: part of your story, right?
2: Amen.
1: You lived in Spanish Harlem.
2: Yes.
1: On 106th Street.
2: Yes. El Barrio.
1: What the hell? What transformed? What clicked in? Why did you go
2: I became
1: go
2: a political prisoner of the Democrat regime. And when I came out of prison, I came out to a different country. 25 million people from South America and from the Middle East.
1: How long were you in prison?
2: 4 years. Every single day of Joe Biden's presidency, 25 million people came here. And I came out to a completely different America. When I went to Walmart, I couldn't find a person who looked like me. When I went to my local gym, we were replaced.
1: Where do you live, though?
2: Man, I'm down in West Palm Beach, but I go across the country. Mm-hmm. And I go work out places, and I can't see people. I used to go into an average room. And I used to say, oh, wow, there's a bunch of white people here. Now I go into the average store.
1: Jake, are you a racist?
2: Kinda.
1: Oh, my God. You heard it here on WABC. I have a racist in the studio.
2: I'm a realist, and I understand statistics.
1: But you're a realist? I'm not a racist inherently.
2: No, I'm not. Okay. Not inherently. Anybody I meet can be my friend. Anybody I meet can be my brother.
10: Why don't you explain what racism means?
2: Racism is a pattern recognition and saying, hey, if everybody here is black, or if everybody here is Spanish, I have a 41 times more likely chance of being assaulted by a black person than a white person. Black on white assaults are 41 times higher than white on black assaults. Yeah. And Spanish on white assaults are 20 times higher. So if you want to call me a racist for being a self-preservationist and saying,
10: the woman that clutched her bag when you got on that elevator could be considered a racist. But she's not a mean-spirited person.
1: She's not a racist.
10: No, here's what
1: she was just
10: afraid. She looked at you and determine what race you come from and what social class you're from.
1: She saw the color of my skin. She saw this beautiful color. She saw this beautiful tan color.
10: Listen, I'm beautiful. If we want to start talking about beautiful skin colors, I got the best one. However, what I want...
1: Lacking a berry, skin and a juice,
10: got
1: baby.
10: Got that right, too. But no, what I'm trying to say, Mateo, is that I'm saying the question that you asked, Jake, but people look at the races of people not because they hate them, but they look at them because of who they are and what the reputation. Now, you're a good man. You're a very good man. She had no idea what a man you were. Amen. But the people that you have come from have a badass reputation of being awful people.
1: Listen,
10: and assumptions, she just associated that you were one of them.
0: Yeah.
10: And you were going to mug a killer right there in the elevator.
1: No, no,
2: now let's talk about a race of people that we can all agree need to go home, no matter who you are, where you are.
1: Who are you the most racist about?
2: The Muslims. And by the way,
1: why the Muslims?
2: I brought them a nice bacon Quran sandwich to celebrate 9/11.
1: Oh, my God.
2: So Zoran Mandami signed the 9/11 order today. He handed the pen to one of the lawyers of the Al-Qaeda terrorists, okay?
1: No, Jessica Tisch handed the pen over to him.
2: I saw Zoran sign it, and then
1: Zoran
2: got the pen.
1: Passed it to Jessica Tisch.
2: Doesn't matter.
1: And
2: birds
1: Tisch
2: of a feather flock together. So
1: but
2: in
1: listen,
2: response
0: Mom
2: to
0: dummy.
2: The pen that goes against 9/11, I have brought Zoran Mandami, if he would like to enjoy a bacon Quran sandwich with me, I will be at City Hall 11 a.m. on 9/11, and we will be marching, Pastor Manning and I, City Hall to Ground Zero to ensure Zoran Mandami does not desecrate the hallowed land of 9/11, the place where men and women of this city are firefighters and police officers sacrificed. 3,000 mostly Christians, mostly white people.
1: I witnessed
2: were murdered
1: 9/11.
2: By Islamic terrorism.
1: I witnessed 9/11, my brother.
2: The Crusades have begun.
1: I witnessed 9/11, and I will tell you something. Dislike for the socialist mentality, no question about it. I'm a capitalist, 100%. I've been in business. I dropped out of school when I was 14. I started my business and got married when I was 17.
2: God bless you.
1: You know, my youngest daughter's a doctor. My middle daughter's a writer and author. And my son is an actor.
2: Amazing.
1: And works for New York City Sanitation. You know what? My son said to me, why are you bringing Jake Lang? Why? You know, I said to him, Fernando, because everyone has the right to be heard. Okay? I don't have the right to agree with you. For example, Zoran Mandami, I've never met him. And I've always said that if I meet him, I may like him.
10: No, you won't.
1: Time out.
2: Lord,
1: the guy is charming. The guy's on social media every day.
10: He's a player.
1: Giving everything away. Listen.
2: He's like Oprah Winfrey.
10: He's a player.
2: You get a car, and you get a grocery store.
1: But listen, that doesn't make Muslims bad people. I know a lot of good Muslims.
2: You're right. This makes Muslims bad people because this book
0: Quran.
2: Says where you see the non-believer,
1: I respect the Bible. You respect the Bible?
2: I am a believer in every word of God.
1: Okay,
2: rained down from heaven.
1: But that's their Bible.
2: No. That is their political.
1: That is their Bible.
2: This is like a military conquest book hidden in a religion.
0: Islam isn't a religion.
1: You burned.
0: Islam is not a religion.
1: You burned the
10: Mateo, I don't want to gang up on you, but Islam is not a religion.
1: I
10: don't want to gang up with everybody. It is a military movement that got started some 1,400 years ago. It is not constitutionally protected.
1: Pastor Manning.
10: Yes, sir.
1: Hold your thoughts, sir.
10: I got it.
1: It's got a commercial break.
12: It's No Excuses with Fernando Mateo.
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6: Worldwide News Network update. I'm Ken Rhodes. Hunter Biden has hinted at a possible 2028 presidential run, but has not officially announced a candidacy. Hunter is the son of former President Joe Biden, and he recently generated widespread attention on social media, where he entertained the idea of running for president in 2028. His posts include humorous responses to parody accounts and references to his past struggles with addiction, signaling at least a willingness to touch on the speculation. In Indonesia, a volcano has erupted, disrupting flights at Jakarta's airport. Mount Anak Krakatau, located in the Sunda Strait, erupted early this morning. Indonesian officials say it was showing signs of activity since Friday. Thousands of jet passengers are doing a lot of waiting, while airspace around several airports in the region remain closed as airborne ash from erupting volcanoes can damage jet engines. So far, no injuries have been reported. This is the Worldwide News Network.
8: It's No Excuses with Fernando Mateo.
9: Business owner Fernando Mateo, who is the president of the State Federation of Taxi Drivers, spokesperson for the United Bodegas of America.
8: Now, here's Fernando Mateo.
1: Yes, I'm back. And for those of you that missed this show or just joined the show, I have three guests, Jake Lang, Joel Tenney, and Pastor Manning from Harlem.
10: Yes, sir.
1: Okay, and we've asked some amazing questions here. We got some amazing responses. We all know that Jake supports the existence of Israel as a state, and he supports the Jews, but he says he wants the Jews to go back home.
0: Amen. Okay?
1: All right? I don't agree with that. I don't agree with most of the things. I don't believe in deporting 100 million people because that's going to hurt the country. And I don't want my country, the United States of America, okay, where I live and I grew up and it's the only country that I know. I don't want to be displaced by white people.
10: Okay? What?
1: It's as simple as that.
0: We're being displaced by brown people.
1: I don't want to be displaced by white people.
2: Oh,
1: but
2: God.
1: I'll tell you.
0: This is a white country.
1: Listen.
0: This is a white country.
1: I'll tell you one thing.
2: This is our average MAGA.
1: It may be a white country down in Iowa or Missouri or one of, but not New York City. New York City's the melting pot.
0: 40 years ago, it was a white city.
1: But listen, I got to tell you this. There's a march that Pastor Manning and Jake Lang and Joel Tenney are going to be participating, organizing, that you have organized it,
10: yes,
1: right?
10: Yes.
1: And you're going to be leading that march.
10: Absolutely.
1: From City Hall,
10: to
1: Ground Zero. Okay.
10: Absolutely.
1: Okay. So the question here is very simple. Who do you think wants to join you in New York?
0: Every patriot of America.
1: How many people do you expect?
10: Well, I'd like to have at least 25,000, 1,000 for each year, that would come and show their respect for those who died and for those who are yet suffering as a result of the barbarism that was imported up to us by the Muslims.
1: We have 30 seconds for you, Jake.
2: We were told to never forget what Islam did to our country on 9/11. 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Zoran Mandami, the Muslim socialist scumbag, has to go. We need to depose him of power, and he cannot be at Ground Zero. Join the crusade on 9/11, City Hall at noon. Well, I'll be there at 11 a.m. if you want to get me early.
1: 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Go to Fernando Mateo NY. You'll hear my podcast. 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All right, let's keep it going, guys. This hour went by quickly. Thank you for being here. I didn't think you'd have the courage to show up in Dominican radio right here, baby. God bless you all.
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6: I'm Ken Rhodes.
9: Total 10 that were involved. 5 fatalities.
14: three that are in critical condition that were transported to the trauma center, and another two that were transported to a local hospital.
6: Miami-Dade emergency personnel on the scene of a cargo jet crash. The plane coming from San Juan, Puerto Rico, appeared by some accounts to have touched down too far into the runway and ended up overshooting the end, striking several vehicles in the process. MIA remains closed to all air traffic as a result, and hundreds of flights had to be rerouted to other regional jet ports. The Boeing 767, operating as 21 Air Flight 7598 for Amazon Prime Air, remains on its belly at the airport's northwestern section. Again, five people were killed, three in critical condition, two more injured during this afternoon's cargo jet crash at Miami International Airport.
15: We are always open for a deal. That's President Trump's goal, is always to have a negotiated settlement and not use a military solution unless absolutely necessary.
6: U.S. Energy Secretary Chris Wright, speaking today on CBS's Face the Nation, Wright says the U.S. has dramatically diminished Iran's ability to develop a nuke, and suggested that President Trump might just remain proactive about undermining Tehran's abilities rather than actively seeking a deal. The U.S. and Iran had cut a preliminary peace deal dubbed the Memorandum of Understanding that laid out a framework for negotiations over a full-fledged agreement, but that collapsed the following month, and the president has instead used the military to blockade ships entering and exiting Iran while working to get oil vessels through the Strait of Hormuz. An armed person lunged at Amy Acton, Ohio's Democratic nominee for governor. It happened at a fair near Youngstown. Several people were injured. The incident occurred this afternoon while Acton visited the annual Canfield Fair in Mahoning County. Acton is a physician, and she remained on site to help one of the injured people. The extent of injuries not immediately known, and police have not yet released details about a suspect. What seems like a miracle in Nepal, a Chinese man was rescued from a tunnel in Nepal where devastating floods killed more than 1,300. Rescuers carried out the man from a 740-foot hydropower tunnel and evacuated him by helicopter Saturday, 10 days after the floods. He was taken to a hospital and is in stable condition. It's believed the August 26th floods may have been caused by a glacier collapse. Nearly 4,900 people remain missing on the Nepal side. Meanwhile, on the Tibet side of the border, 31 people died and 531 are missing. Again, a Chinese man rescued from a tunnel in Nepal where devastating floods killed more than 1,300. This is the Worldwide News Network.
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6: Mostly clear tonight, lows around 61. Good evening, I'm Ken Rhodes. Police said today that a 58-year-old man was killed about 8:15 last night when he stumbled into the side of a B-44 bus in Flatbush. The driver was headed southbound on Nostrand Avenue and was pulling into a bus stop when the victim stepped off the sidewalk. A source said the bus had been stopped for about 30 seconds when the man unsteadily approached it. The rear door had closed by the time he got there. It's unclear if he was clipped or snagged by the bus as it left the stop, or if he fell being run over by the rear tire. He was taken to Kings County Hospital, but could not be saved. Police said the driver kept going, unaware that anyone had been hit. Preparations are underway for Juve, which opens to spectators starting at 2 a.m. Street closures are already in effect to allow for construction, and there'll be additional shutdowns tomorrow for the West Indian American Carnival and Parade, mostly centered around Eastern Parkway, Flatbush Avenue, Empire Boulevard, Nostrand Avenue, and the entire Grand Army Plaza. Check the MTA website for changes to local bus routes. The past 2 years, there were shootings in and around the parade route. Here's Police Commissioner Jessica Tisch.
17: I want to be very clear. This year, there will be zero tolerance for violence of any kind.
6: The commissioner says the NYPD will be out in force. The Nassau County Department of Health issued a no-swimming advisory earlier today for 16 beaches due to stormwater runoff caused by heavy rainfall. They're expecting to lift that advisory at 9 a.m. tomorrow. From the WABC Weather Desk, mostly clear tonight, low around 61. Sunny and pleasant tomorrow, high around 79. Partly cloudy tomorrow night, low of 62. And sunny and warmer on Tuesday with a high of 82. 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

0: This is Freedom 250, the decisions that made America. Now, here's Jake Novak.
1: And welcome to Freedom 250, the decisions that made America. I'm Jake Novak. We're live here, 7.05 p.m. Eastern Time, here at the WABC studios, the flagship of the Red Apple Networks. It is Sunday, September 6th. This is Labor Day weekend. And I hope that you're getting a long weekend and enjoying that right now. In this area, at least, we've had nice weather, and it's going to be nice tomorrow as well. And you just heard in our local news report, if you are listening on some of our affiliated stations, that we have that big West Indian Day Parade, which is a very big deal here in New York City. Sometimes it gets out of hand. They're going to try to keep it under wraps somewhat tomorrow by ending it early, and let's see if that works. But it's a fun day for the most part. Let's talk about what's going on right now historically, because we do have an historic moment, especially for those of you who have a longer term view of history, a longer term bit of education. I'll have a little bit more to say about education in just a second in response to our previous show. But Germany has had off-year elections. It's kind of like their midterms in Germany. And a party, it's called the far-right party, and you always have to take that with a grain of salt. Whenever the mainstream media refers to a party in Europe as a far-right party, it's usually just a mainstream conservative party by any means that any objective person would look at it. This is a party that is very much in favor of closing the borders of Germany. It's very much in reaction to the open borders that Germany and its fellow countries in the EU have, their policies that they have enacted over the years. There is a massive pushback among regular people in Europe right now, not just in Germany. We've seen it this weekend in Britain, massive pushback against open borders and the importation of massive numbers of migrants into these countries. This weekend in, for example, the port city of Dover, where a lot of migrants disembark from ships and enter the United Kingdom, there was a massive march of people in black masks, wearing black attire as well, and they physically, literally blocked those ships from disembarking, people from those ships from disembarking. There were massive protests on the streets of Greece this weekend as well. This has not been reported very much in the mainstream media. And if you remember a couple of weeks ago when we had that incredible video of all those people from Morocco, 60,000 in one day, according to most estimates, crossing into the Spanish border in the town of Ceuta, the people of Ceuta have been coming out regularly protesting their government, allowing this to happen, even though it is reported that most of those people did return to Morocco. And when some of the regular news media comes to Ceuta, which has been something that's been happening over the last few weeks, and they start reporting that this is some kind of racist group that's against people coming in, they get shouted down by large crowds who are standing around those reporters trying to do those reports. This standard operating procedure of calling every party that isn't completely leftist or pro-communist far right is starting to get old. Now, the party Alternative for Germany is, granted, very much to the right of center. But I don't know if you can call it a far-right party, because when they say far-right, especially in a nation like Germany, who are they trying to allude to? I'm sure you understand. They're trying to make comparisons with the Nazis and things like that. And there's nothing like that in this party. There really isn't. And you can say, yes, the Nazis were against immigration into Germany too. Okay, fine. But honestly, this is a different situation by leaps and bounds. Pre-war Germany didn't have this kind of influx of massive migration from people literally coming to Germany within the last 10, 20 years. The Nazis were against anybody who they felt were non-Aryans who had come to Germany over the hundreds and hundreds of years before that. So there's a big difference here. Anyway, they won this election in the eastern state of Saxony-Anhalt. They won it with 44% of the vote. Whether that will be enough for them to create a government in that state on their own without making coalitions is not clear. But it's a big win for them, and it's definitely a shot across the bow for German governments. Even though Friedrich Merz, the Chancellor of Germany, is pretty much a centrist, and for example, compared to some of the other European leaders, he's much more friendly with the United States, he's much more friendly with Israel. Nevertheless, he's still, by American standards, kind of a left of center, and it'd be interesting to see how he handles this. Will he be able to maybe change the immigration policies of Germany to get this party on his side nationally? Maybe. But again, remember, it's not up just to him. When the EU was formed, the individual sovereignty of almost every European nation was incredibly undermined. And this is something that EU supporters still deny. They pretend like, oh, no, that's not true. This is right-wing scare tactics. If you know your history, you know the famous quote by Margaret Thatcher, who was an opponent of the EU, or at least the idea of the EU as it is now. There were some things that she wanted to form an alliance with other European countries, but not in the way that the EU is formed. And she made the point that a federal Europe will not be more European. It will just be more federal. It'll just be more central office government. It'll be less accountable people in office. There's a tremendous lack of accountability. The EU doesn't have directly elected leaders who make these decisions. It is government by technocrats. And when individual countries and their populations start to want to change their policies and go a little bit different, they literally have to leave the EU if they want to show any independence at all. And that was what was behind the whole Brexit movement and that Brexit vote in 2016. So it's important to understand all of these things. Anyway, that is a piece of history going on right now. And there's another piece of history going on more directly connected to the United States, although this is more of a yesterday story, but it certainly has its ramifications right now. And that is the fact that the United States has started to begin to punish Iran with direct attacks on their economic targets. Now, on Saturday, Iran launched missiles.

0: begin to punish Iran with direct attacks on their economic targets. Now, on Saturday, Iran launched missiles at two U.S. warships. And none of those missiles landed. None of those missiles hit their targets. But nevertheless, the United States responded by hitting and destroying three Iranian oil tankers, not military ships. And the CENTCOM commander made the point that for every time that they try to attack two of our ships, we will destroy three of theirs, a 3-to-2 ratio. Now, you might be asking yourself, where is oil trading based on all of this? Well, oil is up. It's up 54 cents to $92.02 right now. So the fact that there were three Iranian oil ships destroyed could have sent oil prices soaring much higher than that. We're really not even close to a dollar higher per barrel. But remember, that Iranian oil is not something that was easily sold on the open market anyway. It's not like three tankers that were on the market were suddenly taken off. They were already kind of off the market because of sanctions and blockades and things like that. So that might be why we're not seeing a big, big jump in oil prices right now. Even Brent crude, which is what the price for oil for most of the rest of the world, is only up 42 cents a barrel right now. But we shall see if this continues to be the standard operating procedure for the United States as we get into this latest stage in the war with Iran. Will the United States now start to go after their oil assets? Of course, Karg Island has been threatened many times by President Trump. Last week, he posted on his Truth Social media page an AI-rendered version of Karg Island being destroyed. And one of the things that really led to the ceasefire in this war was when the Trump administration decided to stop short of attacking the infrastructure of Iran, blowing up bridges and tunnels and things like that, which they stopped short of doing because they felt that that might just take things further out of control. But that seems like it's back on the table right now, doesn't it? It also seems like no matter how badly things go or well things go in the coming weeks, at some point, Iran will surrender in one way or the other. Or there will be some kind of new regime in Iran that we will be dealing with that will hopefully be more favorable to the United States and favorable to sanity. Because at the end of the day, this is not a sane regime by any means. And that's a great way to tease the first moment in history we're going to take a look at. Some very, very important moments in the U.S. occupation of Japan at the end of World War II, something that I believe is probably, if not the most successful foreign policy in American history, it's pretty close. I'm going to talk about one major decision during that occupation that may have saved it from getting out of hand. The number to call is 800-848-9222. We're going to start with that major decision that probably kept the occupation of Japan not only peaceful, but incredibly successful in the long run. And that's when we come back on Freedom 250, The Decisions That Made America. I'm Jake Novak. We're just getting started. It's 7:15 Eastern Time. Stay with us.
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1: This is Freedom 250, The Decisions That Made America. Now, here's Jake Novak.
0: Welcome back to Freedom 250. I am Jake Novak. This was the moment when Douglas MacArthur began the proceedings of the surrender of the Empire of Japan, and it was an unconditional surrender, to end the hostilities between Japan and the United States in World War II. This took place on the deck of a battleship, not in some room somewhere, not in a

0: stadium, but on the deck of a battleship, which was very, very telling. And here's what MacArthur had to say to begin those proceedings.
1: An awesome ceremony was to take place, one which reflected the deep awareness of a great soldier, his understanding of war and peace, and the historic moment that this was.
2: What's that?
3: It's con-
0: Sorry about that. We had a little bit of technical difficulty there. That was Walter Cronkite introducing Douglas MacArthur. Let's get back to that.
4: It is my earnest hope, and indeed the hope of all mankind, that from this solemn occasion, a better world shall emerge out of the blood and carnage of the past. A world founded upon faith and understanding. A world dedicated to the dignity of man and the fulfillment of his most cherished wish for freedom, tolerance, and justice.
0: And freedom, tolerance, and justice is something that MacArthur imposed upon Japan. He was really the supreme leader of Japan for 4 years, actually 6 years in many ways, between 1945 and 1951. We've talked on this program before about how he imposed a constitution on that country. He imposed universal suffrage, not only the first time giving the vote to women, but the vote to all people, all citizens of Japan. And he also imposed a lack of a formal military on Japan, which was the case for many decades. Now they do have a military, but not one that is, of course, anywhere near as large as Imperial Japan. Now, there is actually a museum to Douglas MacArthur here in the United States. It's in Norfolk, Virginia, steps away from my home where I used to live. I used to visit there all the time. It's the MacArthur Memorial. It's literally where he is buried along with his wife and his mother. His mother was a longtime, many generational family member in Norfolk, so that's why he was buried there. Fantastic museum there. And this is what the director, director Chris Kolakowski, said. He was the director 10 years ago of the museum. Here's how he described an important decision that MacArthur made. I discussed the decisions earlier about making sure they gave women the vote and they had a constitution. But the biggest decision in many ways came in September of 1945, when MacArthur decided not to go forward with any plans to try and also execute Emperor Hirohito. Now, the reason why he didn't want to do that is not because Hirohito wasn't really guilty of a number of serious war crimes. There was a general consensus among some historians that Hirohito was just a figurehead. He really didn't have any participation in any of it. It was more General Tojo who was responsible for some of the worst atrocities. Not true. Hirohito may not have been a central planner. He may have not have been the most sadistic of Japanese leaders. But there is an incredible amount of evidence that he was culpable in war crimes. But MacArthur believed that it wouldn't be a great idea to execute him, because he would have been found guilty almost assuredly. And here's why. Here is Chris Kolakowski, who was then the director of the MacArthur Memorial, explaining all of this at a lecture 10 years ago.
5: Now, dealing with the emperor presented MacArthur with another chance to send a strong message to the Japanese. General Staff urged him to call upon Hirohito in a display of authority. But MacArthur said no. To do so, he explained, would be to outrage the feelings of the Japanese people and make a martyr of the emperor in their eyes. No, I shall wait. And in time, the patience of the East, in time, the emperor will voluntarily come to see me. In this case, the patience of the East, rather than the haste of the West, will best serve our purpose.
0: So for a little bit more of detail about what happened, MacArthur did wait for Hirohito to ask to see him. But for those who think that MacArthur was being too deferential to Hirohito, bowing down to him too much, of course, this meeting would erase any belief in any of that. First of all, he knew that Hirohito would be coming in his own car. They did not send a U.S. car to go pick him up. And by the time the war had ended, his car, which must have been a luxury car in the late 20s, was basically looked like an old jalopy and almost something that you would laugh at if you saw on the street. He also came wearing a top hat and morning coat. He looked like something from another era. While MacArthur was wearing his battle fatigues, he wasn't even in formal military attire. And he did not wear his hat. He certainly didn't salute the emperor. And he was almost a foot taller than the emperor as well. And he made sure that everyone would see their height difference because he greeted him out front of his build of the government building that the United States was using. They did something else as well. Now, you might know that the Japanese people, a good many of them, believed that the emperor was a god, and they were not supposed to look at him directly in the face. So how were they going to get this embarrassing moment for the emperor publicized enough if people didn't look at him? Well, of course, the people of Japan were not exactly in great economic shape at the end of the war, and so MacArthur made sure that food and other supplies were being given out along the route that the emperor would be driving along to the government building where MacArthur's headquarters were. In other words, there would be larger crowds outside than usual, and they would all see this incredible spectacle of an emperor driving down the road in a jalopy, dressed ridiculously to meet a general in battle fatigues, comfortable battle fatigues, just hanging out. And he felt that that would be much more effective than executing the emperor and making him be even more important than ever in death, posthumously, keeping him alive and making it clear that he was the subject. He was the subject, and MacArthur and the United States were the new emperors now, so to speak, would be a better move. And that's what he did. Peter in Manhattan, you want to talk about the ship that was used during this surrender ceremony?
2: Please. How did you feel about Roosevelt denying a ship of
0: the St. Louis
2: entry into this country? Because obviously you support the fact that in Spain denying Africans the opportunity to into their country.
0: Well, those Africans are not
2: being... In other words, that island is in Africa, by the way.
0: Those Africans are not being lined up to go to the gas chambers. There's a huge difference here. Also, there's a certain amount of numbers. There's numbers involved here. We have had anywhere between... Hold on one second. You asked me a question.
2: Okay, sorry.
0: We've had between 10 and 20 million illegal immigrants come into this country during the Biden years alone. Now, every example of the Emma Lazarus, give us your tired, give us your poor, let's make sure that we help people who are in distress, every argument about that becomes moot with those kinds of sheer numbers. These sheer numbers create a situation where we cannot even fathom the impact on a society. That's like saying, well, you should give charity. Okay, I give charity, but I'm not supposed to give you my whole house. That is a huge difference. It is a huge difference. Now, this is something...
2: I agree with you, up to a point. Yeah. I agree with you. May I please?
0: Yeah.
2: I agree with you, but I'm saying we have to be very careful where we tread when we talk about immigrants wanting to come, supposedly seeking freedom.
0: Yeah, 60,000 men in just a couple of hours crossing into Ceuta? You saw the video. I mean, there is no way to fathom that. That makes no sense.
2: Ceuta is an African continent.
0: I understand that, but 60,000.
2: Spain is in Europe.
0: Yeah, I understand that, but Spain is the sovereign. I mean, if you want to get Spain sovereignty removed from Ceuta, then that's a discussion that can be had at another time. But for now, Spain is the sovereign nation in charge of that area, and 60,000 people stormed over a border in just a couple of hours. There is absolutely no argument that justifies that. None. It makes absolutely no sense.
2: Like I said, we have to be aware of the fact that we have to tread carefully when we speak about who belongs where and at what time they should be allowed.
0: Understand that. But compassion for only one side of a border is not compassion. It's favoritism. And you have every right. Everyone has every right to show favoritism, but you can't call it compassion. There is an existing population, for example, in El Paso, Texas, that for every 5 years gets overrun by a new group of immigrants who come in there illegally. And if you only have compassion.
2: Isn't that the American way?
0: No, not to have an entire neighborhood taken over, hospitals and schools overrun.
2: If you can underpay them until they wake up and realize that, you know, the fact is that we've exploited all countries do.
0: Well, you've hit on another issue, which is for many years, really until 20 years ago, it was the Republican Party that was much more complicit in illegal immigration than the Democratic Party. Now, for some reason, the Democrats changed their policies on that, and I have some theories about it, but it doesn't really matter. The fact is, now the Democrats are all in on open borders, which is really an interesting situation. I appreciate your
2: Thanks
0: call.
2: Thanks for entertaining my call.
0: Thank you, Peter. Let's talk to Harriet now. Harriet, was your dad aboard the Missouri that day?
3: Well, he was on LST 294, and it was the Normandy invasion. He didn't believe how many, all the dead bodies. It was incredible. Now, what they did is after, when the European theater was won, he went back to the Navy Yard, and his ship was being refitted for the Pacific.
0: Okay.
3: Imminent death. And President Truman, God bless him, it was necessary to drop that bomb because he saved the lives. I bear witness to the dead. They were refitting the ship, and those survivors were ready to go to the other side. And the president, who was so great, Truman, decided, I've got to save these guys. And
0: the Japanese people. There would have been many, as horrific as the casualties of Hiroshima and Nagasaki were. The most conservative, I would say optimistic estimate of what an invasion of the home islands would have cost, basically considered there would be 100,000 casualties for the Allies and hundreds of thousands of casualties for the Japanese military and their civilian population. This the argument over whether this was something that was justified or not, to me, is really not, often does not include that information. And it's very important to remember that. And it's also very important to remember that the only nation that has ever been the victim of a nuclear attack, that's Japan, is one of our strongest allies and came back from those terrible tragedies very, very quickly because it had. And I don't think that happens if they are invaded conventionally and gutted in every single city is that way. That said, horrific moment in history. It's a huge, huge example of what happens when you allow a murderous imperial society to take root of your country. They drop those bombs on their own people, so to speak, in my opinion, not us. It's a really good point.
3: True.
0: All right. We're going to take a break now. When we do come back, I want to get to another interesting moment in history that involved our president doing something that seemed to be very, very humanitarian. And I think it was, actually. And it was used as an excuse for one of the worst foreign policy moments in the history of this country. Of course, I'm talking about what caused, or what people think caused, the hostage situation in Iran and a very important decision that our president at the time, Jimmy Carter, made. We'll be right back. Freedom 250, the decisions that made America. Stay with us.
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7: 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Opioid deaths are down in Nassau County, but one life lost is one too many. 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
9: Mark this date on your calendar now, especially if you have a family member or loved one or employee who's a big gamer.
10: From the
9: November 19th, that's when the long-awaited new version of Grand Theft Auto will be released. If you don't think this is a big deal, note that just a preview of the game streamed on Netflix last month broke some viewership records. Wall Street expects Grand Theft Auto 6, Take-Two Interactive maker, to be clearing about $7 billion in sales from the game in the first year alone. Oh, and don't underestimate just how much of a cultural impact Grand Theft Auto has had in America, in addition to being a financial powerhouse. For years, some criminologists and psychologists have believed that the game helps keep actual car theft rates down, as the gameplay apparently scratches a larcenous itch for some people virtually. Hey, whatever works. November 19th, the new version of Grand Theft Auto will be released. Jake Novak, Worldwide News Network.
6: This is Freedom 250, the decisions that made America. Now, here's Jake Novak.
11: Fearful Shah of Iran left his country today on a vacation from which he may never return. And for the first time since violent anti-Shah protests began in Iran more than a year ago, there were celebrations in the streets of Tehran.
0: Hey, that is Walter Cronkite in January of 1979, announcing to the nation that the Shah of Iran had left that country. Of course, he was deposed. And in the months after that, his cancer became more prevalent and more virulent. And he was looking for a country where he could go for residency and also to be treated for cancer. There were a number of countries that turned him down, knowing that they would be the targets of Iranian terror if they did so. But President Jimmy Carter decided to let him into the country. He went to right here in New York City, Memorial Sloan Kettering. He eventually did die anyway. But, of course, that was the excuse that Iran used to seize the U.S. embassy not many days after he arrived in the United States and hold those people inside the embassy hostage for 444 days. Ayatollah Khomeini said that told the so-called students, whether they were actually studying anything, we don't know, to go ahead and seize the embassy after that decision. Now, for years, President Jimmy Carter was specifically blamed for allowing the Shah to come into the country and sparking that crisis. Of course, that actually puts the ball in the wrong part of the court when you want to blame Jimmy Carter for an issue. Jimmy Carter has a huge amount of complicity in the hostage crisis, but the fact that he allowed the Shah to enter this country for cancer treatment was probably the least of the real reasons why. This was an excuse that Ayatollah Khomeini used to call for the seizure of the embassy. It was an excuse, and that was always it was always his plan to attack the United States, to commit acts of terror. And a lot of this had to do with the fact that Carter was so duplicitous and confusing in his policies with the Shah in the years leading up to the Iranian Revolution. That is where Carter's complicity lies, not in the decision to allow someone to come into a country and get humanitarian care, in this case, cancer treatment. It is very simple and too easy to blame that on that one thing, when the fact is the policies that began when Jimmy Carter became president on January 20th, 1977, and there was an entire year and almost 2 years before the Iranian Revolution really took hold, where Carter's policies that made the Shah weaker and weaker in his own country had a lot to do with that, much more than anything else that had to go with the cancer treatment. Let's talk to Alan Yonkers talking about Jimmy Carter and Iran. Al, go ahead.
8: Yeah, hi, Jake. You know, Jake, I remember vividly as a kid, it was a Thursday. I was in grade school when Jimmy Carter finally acted and they sent the helicopters to rescue the hostages in Iran. As you know, there was an accident in the desert. Jimmy Carter, after being the hawk in his administration, was Zib, the national security advisor, wanted him to continue. But Jimmy Carter called it off, and a lot of people thought that was a debacle, that he should have continued because then the Iranians knew that he had tried to rescue them, even though it was hundreds of days later. You remember Ted Koppel used to get on Newsnight,
0: Nightline,
8: every night would say day two, day three, and it would just drag on. So I think Jimmy Carter, his problem, he acted way too late. And when the crash happened on that Thursday, he should have continued, but he decided to be a dove and did not do it.
0: Your memory is really good. So this happened in early 1980, right when the presidential primaries were going on. It's something that I remember really clearly. You talk about the changes in America right now and how America has changed and how elections have become nastier. Now, it's not unprecedented. One of the things that when I ran television news programs, which I did for 30 years at CNN, CNBC, at Fox, one of the things I would always tell writers on the show and my on-air talent, I would say, you better not use the word unprecedented on the show because I'll find a precedent. Don't use it because you're probably going to be wrong. So we're not at an unprecedented level of nastiness in American politics. It's just that it's at one of the high, high watermarks. We had some incredible nastiness in the early 19th century. I mean, if you take a look at what the news media was reporting about, for example, Thomas Jefferson and John Adams and some of the other candidates and Andrew Jackson, it was nasty as hell. It was incredibly nasty. But then we went through a period of it getting less nasty, and then it went up and down. During the years after the Civil War, any Democrat candidate for president or for a major office was basically slurred as a war criminal in ways, in some cases, when it was really not even close to being true. So we had nastiness then, too. Here's the difference. Early 1980, this failed rescue mission happens. We're in a contentious presidential election, and it's not just contentious on the Republican side. It's contentious on the Democrat side because Senator Ted Kennedy at the time, is challenging Carter for the nomination, the Democrat nomination, and his polls aren't bad. And I remember very, very well, and I saved some of the periodicals from that time, that to a man, the other people running for president in that year, George Bush, who was still running on his own, Ronald Reagan, and even Ted Kennedy, all came out with similar statements saying, you have to support the president here. We're trying to do the right thing for these hostages. There is no way in hell, if something like that happened today, that the opposing candidates would have any reverence whatsoever for President Trump if that were going on, or any president, really. It would just be, basically, there would be a call for the president to resign. There would be a call. So that was, as terrible as that event was, and as sad as it was, it was an example of how we were. We had a better political culture right then. I don't know if you can say we were a better country. I think that takes. There's a lot of factors there to go involved that go well beyond politics. But just from a political culture, we were in a much better place at that time. I remember George Bush, George H.W. Bush, the old man, the first President Bush at the time, just a former congressman running for president, saying we got to support our president. I remember that very specifically. And no way would that happen today with our current crop of candidates. But it's important to remember another thing, and this is something I can't say enough on this program or any other program. When it comes to the situation with Iran, which, of course, we're at war with them now. It's not like any of this is ancient history. It's really all part of a major jigsaw puzzle. But in what was otherwise a very good movie, Argo, fun movie, Alan Arkin, Ben Affleck, good movie. The problem is the first 2.5 minutes of that movie promote an incredible lie about the United States in Iran and our history with that country that has absolutely energized a bunch of moronic, non-historically educated people talking about the origins of the problem between the United States and Iran. There is this myth that Iran had some kind of popular election. It was a regular election. The normal people went to vote. They went to a ballot box and they voted in a prime minister that they really liked, who was, he was a little bit of a communist, but the United States and the Shah worked together to depose this democratically elected, wonderful guy, and then that sent everything into a tailspin. This happened in the 1950s. The only problem is there was no such thing. The prime minister of Iran, who they're talking about, was appointed by other members of the parliament in a backroom deal. There was no election. This was not a democratically elected person. There was a democratically elected parliament, kind of, sort of. It's not like they had universal suffrage in Iran. It was basically an old boys club bringing in their own guy. And the Shah didn't like him because he was communist. He was going to try to nationalize and give to he was going to try to undermine the Iranian oil industry and other things. He wanted capitalism in Iran. And moreover, he had the right constitutionally to reject any prime minister that the parliament backdoor guys created. Now, I'm not here to defend the Shah as a great paragon of democracy. Don't get me wrong. But the idea that the Iranian people somehow elected some hunky-dory guy who was democratically elected by the people of Iran is just not true. And yes, the United States was happy that this pro-communist guy, someone who might have made Iran yet another domino in the Soviet red bloc, definitely the United States was supportive of this. But the Shah would have done it on his own anyway. So everyone who's heard this story, whether you heard it when you were at some kind of dorm discussion when you were drunk 20 years ago when Argo came out, or if you hear it on the internet now from conspiracy theorists or people who are trying to undermine our efforts against this evil regime in Iran, just understand that your whole origin story is bogus. The Iranian people never elected that prime minister. There's no such thing. The Shah of Iran had a lot of things that were wrong about him. He had a secret police that was doing bad things to his political opponents. But he's small potatoes compared to the Iranian regime now, which routinely kills tens of thousands of its own people. So I appreciate your call. Thank you, Al. Vincent in Brooklyn.
10: Good evening, Jake. Mark Levin, who has a show on the same channel, estimated that between all the Allied forces serving in the South Pacific at the time they were going to drop the bomb. They were trying to make up their mind whether or not to drop the bomb. By the way, my father served in the South Pacific in the retaking of the Philippine Islands. So,
0: wow. So he served under MacArthur.
10: About this.
0: He and served under MacArthur.
10: Served in the Battle of Anzio when my uncle wouldn't serve in the South Pacific, but he served there because he spoke fluent Italian, and they need, as the American soldiers were advancing on Anzio, my uncle spoke to them in Italian. He said, throw your guns down because there's no end over here for you. But I bet some of them did.
0: That's right. Yeah.
10: Mark Levin estimates that between British, Canadian, Australian, and American service people in the South Pacific, up to 1 million casualties would have incurred had we not dropped the bomb.
0: That's right.
10: In fact, the United States Department of War ordered the companies in America that makes the medals and the Purple Hearts and the medals for the servicemen who either died or got wounded, 1 million medals they ordered to be made. Mm-hmm. And then they made, Truman made the decision to drop the bomb. And thank God he did.
0: That's right.
10: Because as you pointed out, we saved countless thousands of their lives, the Japanese lives.
0: Yeah. It's just beyond anyone's ability to fathom. Yeah, go ahead.
10: I was in my 30s when that whole debacle in the desert in Iran happened. I remembered it. And after Ronald Reagan got elected, I said to myself, 6 months after he was elected, inaugurated, and got his sea legs underneath him, why didn't he go over there and give them a shellacking? Because at the time, Iran wasn't what it is today. They had a bunch of stupid ideologues trying to put together the workings of a country. I think we wouldn't have been in this position we are in now had Reagan done that 6 months after he got inaugurated. I know the economy was the big thing on his mind, but it would have been much easier to do it then than what we're doing now. And my opinion, they're not doing it now. And my also opinion is, last year when Donald Trump said that he got the nuclear reactor, the material in that pickaxe mounting, nothing doing. They got wind of it and moved it beforehand. Because I say this, if we did get it then, a year ago, why all this to do now?
0: Well, I think there's still residual stuff. Stu, thank you for the call. You raise a very interesting question about Ronald Reagan. And people forget that Ronald Reagan was depicted in the news media as a total warmonger, a total, total warmonger. And that may have led to, and people don't understand how anti-war, especially anti-nuclear war, Ronald Reagan was. I keep asking people to read this particular book because, in my opinion, as extraordinary as Ronald Reagan's presidency was, his governorship, his 8 years as governor of California, considering what he was up against in that state, is actually much more extraordinary. And I urge everyone, you can get it on Amazon. You can read it on your Kindle. The book Governor Reagan by Lou Cannon, who was covering Ronald Reagan's governor. He was the lead correspondent at the Sacramento Bee covering the Reagan administration as governor of California from 1966 till 1974, specifically 67 to 75. You know how it goes. They get inaugurated in January. Is a very important book to read. And that's where you find out how anti-war he was, how proud. If you ever meet anyone, and obviously they're getting on in age, but I do know a couple people who served in the Reagan administration. And you know, the thing that they are the most proud of is that we never went to any kind of sustained war during his 8 years as president. So that might be the answer to your question. Also, don't forget, he was shot in March of 1981. And really, for the rest of the year, Ronald Reagan was not able to play the bully pulpit as much as he wanted to. It took him a few months to recover. He was already 69 years old at that time. So there were a lot of other factors. All right, we're going to take a break right now, and we're going to talk about one more decision in American history. It's a little bit more on the lighter side. Let's not all talk about war and dropping nuclear bombs all the time. This was the decision that turned into what I believe is, and I don't think I'm alone, America's number one addiction. Now, I'm not talking about drugs here, but number one real addiction, and it was a decision that made that happen. We'll be right back with that here on Freedom 250, the decisions that made America.
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12: Worldwide News Network update. I'm Ken Rhodes. For the third time, the Trump administration is renewing its appeal to the Supreme Court to allow new restrictions on mail-in ballots for the midterm elections. The filing comes after U.S. District Court Judge Indira Talwani extended an order blocking the Postal Service from enforcing President Trump's executive order for the November elections. In her order Friday, Talwani also cited the rushed nature of the rule. The legal wrangling comes even as states start sending out mail ballots, leaving the administration little time to make big changes in mail ballot rules. Nearly a third of voters in the United States cast their votes using mail-in ballots. Democrat-majority states and voting rights groups say the changes are unconstitutional. Election officials contend there isn't enough time to revise their system to comply with the new Postal Service directives. This is the Worldwide News Network.
6: This is Freedom 250, the decisions that made America. Now, here's Jake Novak.
0: 7:48 p.m. here on the East Coast. I'm Jake Novak. You know, America has an addiction that isn't just for the lower class, isn't just for the upper class. It's not a designer drug. It's not a street drug. But it is an addiction. And I can't believe how it continues to have this much continuing grip over the most almost every American person. I'm talking about the NFL. And to call it a pastime, I think, is really an understatement, to say the least. It is an incredible business and cultural powerhouse. And the NFL, as it is today, very much was formed, although the NFL, the league, the actual was formed in 1919, and then they started playing in 1920. But really, the NFL as we know it today was formed on June 8th, 1966, because that's when the NFL, which was a popular sport but still clearly behind baseball as the number one sport in America, merged with the AFL, which was starting a more exciting form of football. They decided to merge because they were starting to fight over draft picks. Some of the biggest names ended up going to the new AFL, including Joe Namath. That happened in 1965, and a lot of people believe that was the beginning of the end of those two leagues continuing to battle each other, that they would eventually make a deal together. But one of the things that they did during the merger was immediately agree on this.
13: Sunny skies, temperature in the 70s, and what a day.
14: Man, football line up here. Got to take it down, fella.
15: Well played.
13: This is it, the American Football League National Football League Championship. The Kansas City Chiefs, winner of the championship in the newer AFL against the Green Bay Packers, who have won the NFL championship to our right.
0: And they didn't call it the Super Bowl yet, at least not officially. People were already calling it that sort of unofficially. It wasn't until the second game where they started calling it Super Bowl and started using the Roman numerals. Probably one of the best things about the Super Bowl is that it teaches kids Roman numerals. Anyway, it's now this was the Super Bowl. So not only did they make a merger and start working for them to have integrated schedules and conferences 4 years away, because it's going to start in 1970, and they made this decision before the 1966 season, but they also agreed to make their championship game called the Super Bowl, and it would be the biggest sporting event in America. It eventually became that, and it became much more than a sport. The NFL is by and large, I mean, I just cannot think of any game, anything that touches different Americans based, you know, nothing seems to block it from its popularity. The richest people in America love it. The poorest in America people love it. Black, white, whatever religion, it tends to be the one American cultural thing. Not just sport, the one American cultural thing that grabs people's attentions much more than anything else. It's a weird deal for a lot of reasons. I love it. I'm one of the many people involved in this addiction. I can't deny it. I'm not as big on it as I was when I was younger, so maybe I'm recovering a little bit. I don't know if that's something that's real among addicts, but it definitely is not something I'm as big into as I once was. Nevertheless, I recognize the incredible power it has. When it comes to all of these kinds of things. Let's talk to Tony in New Jersey. Tony, what do you got for us?
15: Hi, Jake. You know, when you were talking about the decisions that make America, I think of where we are now with Iran, and I think how wonderful it is that in getting a view of history, we haven't seen too many presidents who have been able to say, this is what we did then, and now this is what we're going to do now. I know we did for Pearl Harbor, we bombed Japan, and Japan really straightened out, didn't they? They turned out to be great country. Germany went through their own little thing. We had a blitz Germany, and it was devastated because they wouldn't stop. And I think we have to recognize that, and we have to recognize our history. That's the problem, that we have people in our country running it that are not strong enough to say, let's look at our president and say what a great man he is and how he knows when something has to be taken out, because history taught us that.
0: Well, people are too selfish at the end of the day. I think that no matter how strong or weak President Trump is on any particular issue, that there will be people who will criticize it. And by weak, I mean more dovish. We're in this situation now where if he says 2 + 2 = 4, they're going to say 5. And to me, there's an aspect of that which you can always expect. It's not like we know that there's always going to be some opposition, and it's good to have opposition in a democracy. That's fine. But at some point, there needs to be something along the lines of, here's where we draw a line. Here's where we're not going to have a discussion. I'm not going to have a discussion about whether you think my children should exist. I'm not going to have a discussion about whether we should immediately send to euthanasia everyone over 75. These are discussions that people want to have in America right now, and I'm not going to have that one. I'm all for free speech, but for me, there's no positives that will come out of such a discussion, and I don't have to participate in it. I'm not going to censor you, but I don't have to participate in it. Doug in New York, you want to talk about the NFL addiction, because I think it's real.
16: Yeah. You had the greatest show I've heard in a long time in your history. I love it. As far as the NFL, you're just talking about drawing a line. Well, I drew the line when the NFL took a knee to the Star-Spangled Banner and all the countless Americans that have died giving us the freedom we have. That's something that's more important to me than listening to these people screaming every Sunday, you know, about the game. It's so exciting. And I'm a Redskin fan. I don't pay attention. I'm a Detroit Tiger fan. I don't pay attention anymore. Too much selfishness, too much. They're making too much money relative to society.
0: So I have to ask you a question, Doug.
16: I'm talking about patriotism and I don't pay attention. I don't even pay attention at all because of, the taking the knee, and then this whole thing about no apology for Black Lives Matter and all the corruption. And
0: I have to ask you a question, though. Are you still interested in the sport? Do you watch lower level college football or minor league baseball? I mean, do you do that?
16: Minor league baseball, I would be into. I'm not really into it, but now college football has gotten into the same as the NFL as far as money and. I played football. I played all sports as a kid. I love sports, but I don't have the I'm 75. I don't have the time anymore to waste it on Sunday, be distracted for most of the day to you know, people that are great athletes and a great sport. But I got many other things to take care of, getting my own house in order. And these guys took a knee. And they show a lot of disrespect.
0: Understood. Understood. America. And it sounds to me like you're actually walking the walk behind that talk. You know, Doug, there are a lot
16: yes,
0: of people.
16: I am, sir.
0: There are a lot of people who say exactly or said exactly what you just said, who slowly but surely came back to the NFL. And the numbers prove
16: absolutely,
0: it. I believe you.
16: Absolutely.
0: I believe you. But I don't know about most of the people who said I really don't, because people came back to it. I find that to be, something that's. That's why I call it an addiction, because again, this crosses all economic levels. This crosses all political sides. You know, when we had Ray Rice, I believe it was caught on tape beating up his wife or girlfriend. I thought all the feminists were going to start. I thought all the feminists were going to start boycotting. No, didn't happen. It gets a pass. The commissioner of the NFL, Roger Goodell, just agreed to, a 4-year extension. Last I heard, he makes $60 million. I don't know if that's his contract or if it's his annual pay. It doesn't matter. That's a lot of money for a commissioner of a league that can print, that sells itself, as far as how easy it is to sell it. And by the way, speaking of Americana, he is dead set on creating an NFL team outside the United States, preferably for him, probably in Europe, not in Mexico or Canada. And I think that that will be a terrible thing for the sport. Flights like that are really bad for the health of the players. I believe that the European market is interested in the NFL, but nowhere near enough to sustain a team 17 weeks out of a year. I don't believe that at all. I really don't. But this is all about international marketing. You know, the owners want another team to join and pay them the entry fee. They want another team's jerseys to be sold.
16: It's all about money and greed.
0: Yeah, it really is.
16: It's sickening, but Goodell's part of the problem.
0: Yeah, well, Roger Goodell, and of course, that incredible scene when it looked like, I mean, there was a moment, I want to say it was 14 years ago, 12 years ago, where it really looked like Roger Goodell was on his way out. It was so bad that his wife, who was a Fox anchorwoman at the time, Jane Skinner, was going online pretending she was just a regular fan defending him. That's how bad it was. I mean, he was really on the edge of being removed. And not only has he not been removed, but he is in power. Look, this is just one of those things where I like to admit that, again, I'm not as into it as I was. Forget about when I was a kid. I mean, when I was in late grade school, junior high school, I was into it. That was the peak of my interest in it. And in college, I started to get a little less interested. I became much more interested in smaller time college football where the players are real students and things like that. But I'm still, you know, if I'm home on a Sunday or I'm out somewhere, I mean, I'm checking the scores. I'm watching the game. I can't deny it. I don't have season tickets to NFL games anymore or anything else like that. But honestly, I'm not on my high horse here, folks. I don't want people to think that I'm on my high horse. I'm honestly telling you, I'm just as addicted, or I'm somewhat addicted at least, to the sport as well, and we might as well admit all of that. Anyway, I want to thank everyone for calling in.
16: Yep,
0: we had some amazing
16: addiction.
0: Yeah. Thank you so much,
16: Doug. Thank you very much.
0: My pleasure. We're going to have another edition, as usual, every Sunday night live here, Freedom 250, The Decisions That Made America. And I want to let everyone know, I will be in for Sid Rosenberg tomorrow on Sid and Friends, along with John Catsimatidis, Michael Cohen, and Anthony Cumia is going to be joining us as well. This is going to be a heck of a show tomorrow. It's Labor Day, so especially if you're caught on the road, make sure you tune in. We'll talk about some of these historical decisions as well. Anyway, have a great Labor Day weekend. If, unlike me, you don't have to work.
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12: I'm Ken Rhodes. A cargo jet has crashed in Miami. News Nation's Kaylee Beeson.
18: At least five people are dead, five more injured, after an Amazon cargo plane crashed at Miami International Airport. Now, officials say this plane overshot the runway. Miami-Dade Fire Rescue says the Boeing 767 also crashed into multiple vehicles before catching fire.
12: Sources say the jet may not have initially touched down until midway down the runway, causing it to run out of stopping distance. That will be part of the investigation. Miami-Dade Aviation confirmed it was an Amazon Air cargo flight operated by 21 Air and that it overran the airport's 9,300-foot-long diagonal runway. The plane was resting on its belly at the northwest end of the airport. More than 60 Miami-Dade fire units responded. President Trump threatening to hit Iran's heavily fortified underground nuclear site known as Pickaxe Mountain, retired U.S. Army Major General John King.
19: The Iranians really don't understand that the American forces will clearly and very, very strongly defend themselves if provoked.
12: Iran claims that it hit an unmanned U.S. military vessel entering the Strait of Hormuz. The U.S. has not confirmed the alleged strike. In other news, Representative Jamie Raskin from Maryland told NBC's Meet the Press Sunday that President Trump has undoubtedly committed impeachable offenses, but that Democrats would also focus on issues like health care if they win back the House.
20: Impeachment is not a taboo with us. It's not a fetish with us. We understand it's not a panacea. It is a tool in the toolbox. We will not hesitate to use it if we need to use it.
12: Raskin also was asked whether Democrats would move to impeach Trump if they retake the House.
20: Look, everybody on our side understands that impeachment is a critical tool in the toolbox for constitutional self-defense against a president acting like a king. An imperious, lawless, arrogant king. On the other hand, Donald Trump already has 50% of the impeachments of a president in American history. And we saw what happened last time.
12: Raskin noted that after the January 6, 2021 attack on the U.S. Capitol, Democrats were unable to persuade enough Republicans to side with them to convict the president. Trump has been impeached twice, as he mentioned, though he has never been convicted. As midterm elections approach, Democrats have not closed the door on moving to impeach Trump again if they retake the House. And Trump, too, has warned his supporters that Democrats could try to impeach.